0: years, and I got out of that, and now I just wait for EAA every single year.
1: Wow. Well, that's kind of impressive.
2: Yeah.
1: Well, it says a lot, right?
2: What am I doing wrong?
1: So let's talk a little bit about your start as a volunteer and how you've climbed the ladder, so to speak.
0: Well, that's kind of a long story, but I know we don't have unlimited time, so I will shorten it up the best I can. I started out coming to Sea Point Base back in 2009, and that was through the Civil Air Patrol.
1: Oh, okay.
0: I was actually come out here for search and rescue when we were on duty, and within 2 years, I ended up becoming the commander of our squadron out here running the search and rescue missions. Once 2020 came around and COVID had shut everything down, the unit was then pulled off of here to go to other places that were highly needed. And our wonderful chairman had asked me if I'd like to come on to this side and join as a volunteer to see exactly how this all worked. And he, with his guidance and direction, I've learned everything flawlessly. So he's been an excellent leader on everything.
2: Oh, come on, Tim. No. Well, thanks, bud. Tim is...
1: Shucks.
2: Yeah, dang, man, you're making me blush. Tim has been absolutely fantastic, immediately offering that leadership skill that we need on our docks. We have five docks that we can accept aircraft at. Each dock has two people, and we have five boat drivers running around at the same time, as well as our departure area for planes that want to leave. There's a secondary communication that happens there and the point, but it takes somebody to be able to look at the schedule, look at where they're at in their skill set as everybody continues to grow out here at the seaplane base, and really make sure the operation runs smoothly and flawlessly.
1: That's awesome. So let's talk a little bit about, so we kind of just kind of skimmed over the concierge service, but really... I was out on the point the other day, and I noticed that an airplane was coming in, and there was, and I fly airplanes for a living. We have, we call them guide men or women that direct us in, and I saw wands and the whole nine yards, and it's a very professional operation.
0: Yes, when someone does come in, they may do not have to be familiar with the operations. They will actually talk to our point operations that will guide them right in through the cut. Once they come in, they'll be given a dock assignment, 1 through 5, and they will actually see a dock operator right out there with the batons and actually marshaling them, letting them know exactly where to go. So anyone that wants to fly in, whether they're just on straight floats or if they're an amphib or even a CB or a lake, you're more than welcome to come right on here. We will guide you to the place that you need to go. We can accommodate just about everybody, with the exception of a few couple larger planes that are out there.
2: Yeah, and actually those out here in Willow Bay on Lake Winnebago is where we operate out of. We do get the heavy iron in every once in a while. We'll have the Albatross. Back in 2016, we had the Martin Mars that stayed here the entire week. What a cool aircraft. And they just anchor out in the bay. And we will accommodate them however we're able to. We'll send boats out to them to pick them up off the aircraft, take them out to check their airplanes. Really just make everybody feel welcomed here at the Seaport.
1: It does sound like concierge service, 100%.
0: We try to take care of everybody that we can, whether they're on the water or on shore. We actually provide everything.
1: So I'm a seaplane pilot. I've decided this year is going to be my, I'm talking about next year, going to be my seaplane adventure year. I'm going to go to the seaplane base. I'm going to take my plane. I'm going to camp there. So we're going to talk about water operations with Don Smith here in a little bit. But once you get to the dock, the kids greet you. They take your luggage, and you go to aircraft registration, which is two steps away from where you get off your plane.
2: On the lake.
1: That's unlike over at main grounds, where you've got to hike and hunt for a registration booth. So you register. You get your armbands for EAA. You do everything right here, and then you're off, guided to the camping site or to, like you said, the bus or an Uber, what have you, and off you go. It sounds fantastic.
0: And quite honestly, most people that I see that get off the plane just are in awe of looking out at the lagoon, all the planes that are sitting here, and some of them get their campsite all set up, and they may have intentions of hitting the bus to go to Mangrones, but you see them wandering here for a little bit longer than what they intended because they just don't want to leave. But they always come back.
1: Well, sure, because they're camping here.
0: That's true.
1: So let's give the plug to the bus service again, Shane, while we have
2: a
1: second.
2: Yeah, absolutely. So the buses run from Gate 21 and the main bus park. Gate 21 is kind of down by the Amphib area. It's over in the vintage section down there. They run every 15 minutes throughout the day, 8 a.m. to 8 p.m. The last bus leaves the seaplane base to go back to the main field. They're looking for a place to relax and take a dip in the water, enjoy the steel drum, the breeze. Seaplane base is a place to be.
1: All right. Now I'm going to put you on the spot and say, what is your favorite thing about volunteering at the seaplane base?
0: Well, I'd hate to sound like I'm echoing Miss Lindsay answers it, but she did coin it very well. It is truly a family down here. I did not start out in the aviation family at all. Seaplane base is actually what encouraged me and inspired me to go out and buy a plane.
1: Oh.
0: I became an ultralight guy.
1: Okay.
0: So
1: what did you buy?
0: I have a Max Air Hummer, and it's built in 81. And my dream is to actually get on floats, but since it's an ultralight, can't just go down to any shop and buy one. So I've been searching for several years. So if anybody hears anything out there, I'm all ears.
1: I know that they have inflatable floats for ultralights that keep it in part 103.
2: Yep. Yep.
1: You know, there's that little phenomenon. Some people would call it a loophole, but we'll call it a phenomenon.
0: But, yeah, that is really what it was. Seaplane Base just taught me a whole different world. I didn't know it even existed. So because of that, the family, it may be the property and the planes we come and see, but as a volunteer, I will have to say it's truly the family that I get to see every year, only once a week, but that's what it comes down to.
1: Well, I think Shane will agree with me here. Your experience would be not a lot different if you fly your own airplane in here.
2: Oh, yeah, absolutely. It's we had 15 known 15 first-time visitors at the seaplane base, and as they were leaving throughout the days and I had the opportunity to speak with them, I got confirmation they're coming back. They loved it. They're coming back. There really is no better place to be on EAA grounds.
1: Yeah,
2: that's my opinion.
1: Now, you started a cool thing this year, or maybe you didn't start it this year, but I know you were doing it. You organized an event for not straight floats, but for amphibs.
2: Yeah.
1: Specifically to draw them over here. Don is over there putting his hands up going, me.
2: Yeah, that's not me. That is not me. And in fact, we can talk about that one when Don comes up here.
1: Okay,
2: but,
1: good.
2: What a wonderful event. And Don will share all the details of that.
1: Yeah. Tim Kreutz, thank you for, number one, volunteering for EAA. Number two, thanks for sharing your story with us today here.
0: Well, thank you very much. I appreciate having me, and you have yourself a wonderful day. Enjoy it.
1: And we'll look forward to seeing you next year out here at the Seaplane Base.
0: It's the only place I ever want to be.
1: 51 weeks.
0: Thank you.
1: J-Mont G, we're on the fly. Shane Albers co-hosting. He's the chairman of the Seaplane Base. We're going to get really into the meat of the operation when we come back in just a moment. 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J-Mont G, you're listening also to EA Radio.
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1: We are at the IAC Pavilion. It's right up front. We got a front row seat to all this action and activity that's going on this afternoon here on the Friday of AirVenture 2017. And the IAC Pavilion is a very, very special place, a very important component to what Oshkosh is. As is the other venues. Mike Hewer is with me. He's the president of the IAC this year. And with us is Frank Christensen, the developer of the Christian Eagle biplane, aerobatic biplane from 1977 and forward. And we're talking about this particular airplane. And Frank, why don't you just tell us a little bit about some of the nuts and bolts of the development of the airplane.
4: Well, I was very fortunate. I started out in manufacturing in the electronics industry, and I had become acquainted with a number of very talented design and manufacturing people. And as a result, when I took the basic concept of an aerobatic biplane and tried to incorporate into it the improvements that I thought the popular airplanes at the time needed, I was able to assign those team members to various aspects of it. A fellow named Ivan Kleed did most of the kit design. A guy named Bud Steinhilber did the paint design and the basic styling. A guy named Pete Nettinger did all of the internal structural analysis. And Herb Anderson, who had formerly worked at two or three aircraft companies and for the Pitts operation, took on the challenge of trying to develop the structure that we wanted, which had to be a little bit different than the other biplanes that were most popular then, most significantly the Pitts Special. We wanted it to be easier to handle. We wanted it to be have better visibility. We wanted it to be more aerobatic in a lot of ways. And most important, we wanted it to be a kit that somebody could build. So to put all of those things together took a lot of talented people with a lot of separate skill sets and so on. And we labored on it for about 5, 6, 7 years before we finally introduced it. And after that, we made very few changes. It stayed that way pretty much throughout its life.
1: Now, one of the major differences that is known between the two-seat Pitt Special and the Eagle is comfort for cross-country travel. Was that something that was in the forefront of your mind when you developed the airplane?
4: Yeah, I had learned to fly aerobatics in a Pitts, and I'd flown in competition a little bit and observed it for many years, and I was a pretty good-sized guy, and I was never really very comfortable in it, never felt that the visibility forward was adequate, so I gave great emphasis to that. And when I figured when I was comfortable, other people would be as well, because I was a pretty good-sized guy.
1: Yeah, and that worked, and that's I guess that would be a significant difference. What other significant differences are there?
4: Well, visibility from the inside of a biplane has never been very good. So to the extent that you can move the sides of the fuselage down and eliminate the rear instrument panel and open things up, you got a much better visibility in landing configuration. Although I'd have to admit that any biplane is not going to be great by comparison with a tri-gear airplane or something like that. But we wanted the visibility, we wanted the comfort, and then finally we wanted better aerobatic performance. So we moved the rear seat back, changed the center of gravity substantially, took the dihedral out of the lower wing, changed the aileron configuration, a number of things that departed quite a bit from the most popular airplane of the time, the Pitts Special.
1: Great. It's just such a beautiful airplane. It's just such a beautiful airplane, and our people are still building them. I think I know some. I have some neighbors that are putting.
4: I don't know
1: together.
4: Very much about. I sold the company in the early 1990s, and I assume that it's still being manufactured in the same way we used to produce it. But I've not had any contact with the factory for many years, so I don't know. But I see a new one every once in a while with the name Aviat on the side. So I assume that means it was built from Aviat Kits. Which is the company that acquired Christian Industries.
1: Right, and they also build the Pitts, too. So.
2: Yeah, they built the Pitts, S2C, and also the Husky.
1: Yeah.
2: And they're on, and all those are on display down there. All those airplanes are on display at Aviat's exhibit here at AirVenture. But you really should talk about the Eagles aerobatic team, too.
1: Yeah, that was going to be my next question, is Mike had mentioned that you had some of the role in the development of the Eagles team. Tell us how that came to be and
4: development of the Eagle or the Husky?
1: The team.
4: Oh, the team. I'm sorry. I didn't hear you. Well, I had met Tom, Gene, and Charlie when I first started to compete back in 1969, and I went with them to the World Aerobatic Championships in 1971 as the team manager. We became very well acquainted, and after I returned, I started the work on the development of the airplane while they were flying as the Red Devils aerobatic flight team. And when we got the first prototype airplane finished, I invited them to come out and fly it. And they were all impressed with it, and particularly Gene Soucy, who asked me if we would build a custom single-place version that he could fly in competition. And we decided that might be a very productive thing to do. So we built a very masculine-looking version of the airplane with a black and white paint design, a 260-horse engine in place of the 180 and a single cockpit. And Gene flew that in the National Aerobatic Championships in 19, forgotten the year now, but with only 2 weeks of practice, came in second place. And the other, of course, that's more pilot than airplane, but the other two pilots then got interested as well. And in the Oshkosh Convention in 1979 or 78, I think it was, I invited them to abandon their pit specials, and we would build three custom single-place Eagles for them and form the Eagles Aerobatic Flight Team. We agreed that they would keep their air show fee revenues. We would maintain the airplanes, provide them with uniforms and so on. And they went ahead, and that was nothing more than a handshake agreement, and they flew for more than 20 years after that.
5: Yeah. It's a wonderful story. And, of course, the Eagles flew here at Air Venture for many years. And Charlie was, when he was flying with the Red Devils, Charlie Hillard was flying November 442 X-ray, which was the airplane that Dad and I built in our garage down in Illinois.
4: Right.
5: And it was a proud moment, I can tell you, when Charlie sent a telegram from Salon de Provence in France telling my dad that he had won the world championships in that airplane, in my dad's airplane.
4: So that's right.
5: It was a really, really special moment for us. And of course, like I said, they put on the most spectacular demonstrations at Oshkosh for many, many years. And the airplane's now in the museum up on the hill.
1: They have a couple of them hanging in the museum, don't they?
5: Yes, they're up there in the museum, in the atrium.
4: Yeah, I think all three of the Red Devils.
5: All three of them are there.
4: Red Devils and all three of the Christian Eagles.
5: That's correct, all three.
4: They're all hanging in the
5: all
4: museum
5: in there.
4: Now.
5: Yeah.
1: Are those the only, is that the only time that you built a one-seat version of the
5: That's a good
1: airplane?
5: Question we've had
4: Well,
5: here
4: we
5: a lot.
4: Built the very first single place, the so-called Black Eagle, was the one that Gene Soucy flew. Then we built the three for the Eagles team, and those were the only single places
1: That's
4: we
1: it.
4: Ever built.
1: Okay. Yeah. I imagine you've probably had requests for other ones, but you wanted to keep it a special.
4: Oh, yeah. It had to be unique in order to be. You know.
1: Yeah. Well, that makes sense.
6: Yeah.
1: So Frank, what do you think of AirVenture this year?
4: Well, I didn't recognize the place when I came here. I haven't been here, I guess, for... I'm sure it's been 15 years.
1: Oh, yeah.
4: And the last time I was here, there was nothing down at this end. And the activities that I see everywhere are 10 times what I saw before. So I'm going to really enjoy walking around.
1: Well,
4: if
1: hopefully,
4: I last long enough to walk around.
1: Hopefully you'll get a ride. I'm pretty sure Mike could probably figure out a way to get you around.
4: But it's a spectacular show now. I've never seen anything quite like it. So many people and so many activities. It's amazing.
1: Yeah, it truly is. It is Mecca. We call it Mecca now.
5: Well put.
1: Yeah. So Frank, are you still flying?
4: No, I haven't been flying for about 10 or 12 years now. I've got a grandson who's a pilot with about twice the number of ratings I ever had, and I occasionally go fly with him. But I finally got over the passion of aerobatics, and I don't travel much anymore, so sold my last airplane quite a few years ago.
1: So how often do you get to fly with your grandson?
4: Oh, probably two or three times a year when he's around.
1: Well, that's good.
4: But he's got a girlfriend now, so that's probably going to fade away.
1: That tends to happen. What kind of airplane does he have?
4: He doesn't own an airplane.
1: Oh, okay.
4: He
1: okay.
4: just rents and instructs occasionally. He works for American Airlines in an administrative position and flies and instructs on the side, but he doesn't own his own airplane.
1: I see.
4: I've been trying to infect him with aerobatics,
1: yeah.
4: And he's gone out and had some training with Patty Wagstaff, but he hasn't really got the bug yet. I've got to really work on him a little bit.
5: It'll come. It'll
4: I'm
5: come.
4: Sure it will.
5: It will.
1: Well, blue skies and lots of noise. And are we flying any Christian Eagles in the show at all, or in the parade beforehand? Or?
5: No, not today. But you know, Frank, we did have Matt Chapman flying the airplane that D. Coleman built.
4: Yes, right.
5: And of course, Matt bought that from Deke a few years ago. Deke was well known amongst the airshow people here too. You know, he's worked here for many years, and he brought that eagle out from his home out east. Matt Chapman did, and flew the airplane on Wednesday night in a very conservative but beautifully done routine. Mm-hmm. And, of course, Matt has been flying here at AirVenture for many years in the Extra under the Embry-Riddle sponsorship.
1: Okay.
5: And we were really delighted that he could bring the airplane out and fly it for the 40th anniversary. Sorry it wasn't when you were here, but we did it Wednesday night.
4: I've seen it fly once or twice before.
5: I think you have, yeah.
1: maybe just a couple times, right? Well, Frank, thanks so much for joining us today. I know you have a busy schedule, and it just was great to share this half hour with you and hear about your beautiful airplane.
4: Well, it was a pleasure to be here, pleasure to meet you, and I'll look forward to coming back again.
1: That would be fantastic.
5: Thanks for the time, and I invite everybody to come by the pavilion, because the other thing we have going on here, I don't think Frank has seen it yet, is an exhibit on the Kristen Eagle that tells the story of the airplane.
1: Oh, great. Well, enjoy that.
5: So come by.
1: Jay Monchi, we're on the fly at the IAC Pavilion. The IAC Pavilion is right up on the flight line, just to the north of Boeing Plaza. So if you haven't made it by IAC, make sure and get by and check out all the neat stuff they have going on here. We're going to take a break. We'll be back. 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
6: Man, it's been an exciting morning. I'll tell you what, you know, the little antechamber here right outside of our on-air studio has been jumping. So every time we pop out looking for our new guest, it's like, whoa, where is he in the crowd? Where is she in the crowd? I mean, it's nice. It's nice.
7: But they've all been here on time and great stories.
6: And Robert Goyer, who was our new guest here in the hot seat, is tall. So I appreciate that. You stood out above the crowd. Robert is VP, Editor-in-Chief at Plane and Pilot Magazine. He's an award-winning aviation editor. I know that because I've worked for him before. He's also a terrific photographer and journalist. So he's been more than two decades, almost three decades, maybe even four decades. No, not four yet?
7: Don't push it. Huh?
6: He's been documenting the world of personal aviation in both words and photography. Robert, welcome to the show.
8: Thanks, Amy. Thanks, Rob.
6: What have you seen here at AirVenture? What's the thing that's hitting you on the passion button this week?
8: That's a really long list, I'll tell you.
6: Well, I'll start at the beginning.
8: Oh, boy. Well, I mean, for one thing, I went out and about yesterday morning early to run down to the campground, and I grabbed a cup of coffee down there at the little general store at the North 40 campground, and then I wandered back and just looked at all the airplanes. It wasn't even 7 o'clock yet, and it was still dewy, and I looked at all the airplanes parked there, and I know that every single one of them has a story. And that means that there's a pilot and often a builder who is here at Oshkosh because of their passion. And you take that and you multiply it by how many thousands of airplanes there are here. And if you think about it in terms of universal energy or karmic energy, the passion here is absolutely tremendous. And that's, I think, when we talk about the magic of Oshkosh, I think that's kind of the sum effect of what we're talking about. And then I wandered through the Warbird section, and I know the kind of time and money and passion and commitment and risk that it takes in order to do this. And I felt very grateful for these people who are spending that time and those resources in restoring these absolute treasures, these historical and national treasures. So, you know, that is it. That the passion is the thing that I'm noticing foremost. But the other big thing is jobs. And EAA, to their credit, Women in Aviation, they have been thinking a lot about jobs, and because there are a lot of young people in this country who are looking to see where they want to go. With unemployment so low, young people are thinking, well, what is not can I get a job, but what job do I want to get? And aviation has so many wonderful professions to offer. You don't have to be a pilot. There are dozens of different fields you can go into. Boeing had their announcement of their statistics earlier in the week, and they said that they're looking at a worldwide need for about 750,000 pilots, almost the same number of technicians. So there's avionics techs and AMPs, mechanics, and then hundreds of thousands of cabin crew on top of that. So just in terms of the people who are responsible for getting those airplanes flying and keeping them flying, we're talking about a couple million jobs over the next 20 years. There's so much opportunity there.
6: The numbers are mind-blowing. We're speaking with Robert Goyer. He's the VP, Editor-in-Chief, Plane and Pilot Magazine. Robert, you know, not just jobs, but also diversity is something that we're talking about this week in aviation. And I see it here on the grounds, because how long have we been coming to this show? 30 years more?
8: Well, this is my 27th.
6: 27. So right about that. I mean, things are changing, and as these opportunities present themselves, what I really love is that these organizations are going into the inner cities. They're reaching out. Like even Shondi Tucker's program that's going into the juvenile system and looking for kids who really need a change in their life early on, and showing them what kind of opportunities exist in aviation, and pulling those kids out of poverty and out of lawless situations and giving them a shot.
7: And it doesn't take much. I mean, sometimes just a trip to the airport so that the kids can say, so I could do that? Sure you could. And many times, I mean, being from Chicago, I've seen it that kids somehow are brought up to just think, well, I could never do that. I'm not smart enough. I'm not whatever. And we really need to do a much better job of telling people about, I mean, we love this industry because we've been involved in it all our lives, but we don't do as great a PR job. It's getting better, though, I must admit, with this pilot shortage and mechanic shortage, it's getting better. So are you guys on any kind of a focus career-wise at the magazine?
8: Yeah, absolutely. We've got an annual publication. It's called AVGET, the GET being, you know, get an education, get a career, get ahead in life. And we are really focused on giving young people the information that they need in order to find the resources they need in order to get started in aviation. And just to circle back to what Amy was saying about diversity, I asked the folks at Boeing how they were going to fill these jobs, because it's not just aviation jobs. There's going to be a huge need in all of high tech for people to fill those jobs. And I asked them, I said, how do we differentiate aviation from other careers? Because right now there are fewer than 5% of the airline pilots in the United States are women. That's not only disgraceful, but it's also an untapped market of talent out there.
6: No kidding.
8: So women in aviation, and EAA had a roundtable at Theater in the Woods yesterday with a bunch of women airline pilots, including Tammy Jo Schultz, who is the hero of Southwest 1380. And they talked about the challenges, which are many, and they talked about the rewards, which are even greater, of life in the air. And that's the message. They had the group photo of women in aviation for Women Venture in front of a UPS MD-11 that was parked at Show Center with 1,200 women in their Women Venture shirts yesterday. And if every one of those women goes back home and shares their passion and their love of aviation with young people, with other women, it's going to grow by leaps and bounds. So, yeah, I think people who are young people who are in challenging economic circumstances, who might not think that they are candidates for an aviation career, an aviation life, we need to educate, reach out, show them what those opportunities are. And I think we're making tremendous strides. We have so far to go still, but I think the sky's the limit with this in terms of getting young people involved.
6: One of the places that is often overlooked is aviation manufacturing. And I remember going to the Independence Kansas plant and seeing so many women building Cessnas and going, whoa, how did I not know that these women were doing this? Cirrus was the same way. Cirrus was the same way in the early aughts, still is. And a lot of those women came from jobs in housekeeping, at hotels, and places like that. These are not jobs where you need to go to college. Now, you need to have at least a technical bent, But you don't even need to be a mechanic to assemble aircraft.
8: No, and these are jobs that, unlike other service industry jobs, they tend to be full-time jobs with benefits, which are just critical for people who are in those circumstances.
7: People don't even know what benefits are anymore sometimes
8: exactly,
7: when we say that.
8: Yeah, I'd like to point out, too, that you mentioned the factory at Independence, which I've also visited on numerous occasions. The last time, it was the general manager there of the entire plant was a woman. And I want to just give a little shout-out to Textron for that. They are at the forefront of having smart, powerful women in positions of power at the company. And that's something that companies across the aviation spectrum should start paying a lot better attention to, involving women in upper management. I think that there's a huge glass ceiling problem in aviation, and it's something we should turn the spotlight to soon.
7: But another untapped resource.
8: Absolutely. I mean,
6: we could go on and on about it. I mean, it's interesting because it doubles back to issues that we have with engineering and diversity, issues we have with IT and computers and diversity. So, you know, you can change the focal view of that lens and see all those little issues that it would be really nice. And it drills down to science, technology, you know, engineering and math at the elementary school level, I say. That we really need to grab our kids very, very early and get them excited and get not just the typical kid who shows some aptitude, but the one that might show aptitude if we put a little extra energy into him or her.
8: Yeah, well, you're the expert on, you know, being a young woman and what that experience is like, Amy.
6: I'll agree.
8: Yeah, neither Rob nor I can bring as much to that as you can, although our experiences, I think, would definitely confirm what you're talking about, because I saw very smart, math-talented, engineering-talented women when I was in high school go in completely different directions because they felt that was the cultural prerogative. And I think we need to work on that. But also, I think we really need to work on the culture that these women encounter when they get into these corporate
6: I agree with you completely. Now, you've done some great writing. Where can people find your writing on the web?
8: Well, they can go to planeandpilotmag.com. The and is spelled out. 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
6: Fabulous. Thank you so much, Robert, for coming on the show. We've been talking with Robert Goyer. He's the VP Editor-in-Chief at Plane and Pilot Magazine.
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1: We're on the fly at the seaplane base, and what a spectacular day on the water at an air show.
2: Right.
1: Shane Albers, the chairman of the seaplane base, co-hosting with me today. And we saved the meat and potatoes for last.
2: Right.
1: Because the meat and potatoes are always so good. Right. Don Smith is the co-chairman of Water and Communications Operations. Why did you introduce him to us, Shane, and say some of your magical words?
2: Some of the magic, huh? Yeah, so Don is, he'll let you know too, but he's a seaplane pilot. He's been a longtime volunteer of ours. Don's a really critical piece. So we have two people out on our point operations, and Don is a very critical piece to help keep all of the communications and operations running smoothly without conflict and incident.
1: Well, and it's great. Don Smith, welcome back to EA Radio. It's been a couple of years. But
9: yeah, it's been a couple of years, yep.
1: But I know that from your perspective, not a ton has changed out here. But our listeners, a lot of them may be new, a lot of them may not know what goes to the specific. And pilots are always curious about the nuts and bolts, how things actually work, you know. And that's what you do here. And to run that type of operation, you need a lot of experience. How long have you been at the base, Don?
9: So I've been flying for well over 25 years. I started volunteering in 07 after I saw Mark Baker in 2006 flying with his caravan. I said, wow, that's pretty cool.
1: Did you go out and buy a caravan?
9: No, I bought a Husky. It's a two-place. He had like 10 seats in his. But flew in 08, and I had a bunch of friends waiting for me on the dock. It was the coolest thing. felt like I was coming back to see family. And I started volunteering the very next year, started, you know, tying knots in the dock and working in first aid, and just more and more doing operations around here and flying and being a pilot. You know, next thing you know, they've got me in the our traffic control center. It's pretty cool.
1: I see you're in a pink shirt.
9: Yeah, it really doesn't
1: it's
9: say
1: very
9: tower.
1: Classic
9: it
1: air traffic control.
9: We're actually making fun of the guys at the tower, the world's busiest tower, because they stand pretty tall and look pretty sure of themselves, and we're giving them a little bit back.
1: Yeah, well, I saw some of them over here today, and they were chuckling at your pink shirts.
9: Yeah, it started out as kind of a joke, and we use pink on the point anyway, so people know, you know, who they're talking to. And one of my volunteers out on the point decided they take a little step further. And they think it's funny. At least we think it's funny.
1: Well, anyway, that's all that matters.
2: And the shirt says what? Lagoon Traffic Control.
1: Lagoon.
2: So, yes.
1: Traffic.
9: And that's literally what it is. We don't tell people that they can land or take off. You know, all we care about is the traffic control on the water.
1: So let's talk about it, Don. So someone's going to fly into Oshkosh. The first thing they're going to do is read the NOTAM.
9: Yes.
1: Which is not called the NOTAM anymore. Now it's called the
9: Air Mission.
1: The Air
9: Notice to Air Mission.
1: Notice to Air Missions. EAA has changed completely the name of the document now.
9: Yes.
1: I don't know if it's called the notice or something, but anyway, they're going to read that because you have to familiarize yourself with
9: page 18, page 19.
1: Operations. So page 18, 19 will tell you that you're going to come out here and land. Are there times when they cannot land here?
9: So during the main air show, there's going to be a TFR in place. And one of my friends told me we're not supposed to fly during the TFR.
1: No.
9: And so people arrive well before the show. And if they want to depart, they take off after the show. It's really quite easy. It's actually extremely easy to come and go from the seaplane base. You know, all you have to do is get permission to leave the lagoon. And that's just to make sure the two planes don't end up head-to-head.
1: Because it's not very wide.
9: Yeah, the opening is only wide enough for one plane, which, by the way, protects us from waves on Lake Winnebago. And we're protected from the wind. It's a very safe place to harbor. You know, we're tied up to mooring balls out in the lagoon. And you come to a dock, you get set up to go, you get permission to start, which means that opening is clear. And once you have opening to start, then you have permission to start. You can go right through the cut out into the bay and take off and go flying. And it's pretty easy to fly every day while you're here, which is a lot harder if you've got a tent under your wing and people all over the place, like on the main field.
1: Well, sure. Sure. So they land out here per the notice, and they get permission after then. They contact 123.3,
9: yes,
1: which glider pilots have been saying is a very recognizable frequency.
9: It's an air frequency, yep.
1: And then you actually welcome them to Oshkosh, to the sea base, and what do you do from there?
9: Yeah, so like 123.3 is actually, we use it as a common traffic advisory frequency, a CTAP. You know, so we encourage everyone to self-announce their position and their intentions. That lets everybody else know. The only thing we add is we talk about water conditions, you know, any other traffic we see that they don't. There's a lot of boats out there. For some reason, everyone likes to fish in our little bay. But we try to let them know of things they may not see if they're still like 5 miles away. Because normally you self-announce about 12 miles out. So we just keep in the loop of any known traffic we have. But besides that, as far as they're in the air, it's a common traffic advisory frequency, just like a small uncontrolled airport.
1: Mm-hmm. So, go ahead.
9: And beyond that, really the only thing we control is the stuff already on the water, people that have already landed. There's nothing in the air. You know, and basically it's permission to enter the lagoon or permission to leave the lagoon.
1: And then you're also going to give them their dock assignment that you get
9: exactly on
1: your radio from operations, which, by the way, you're not dock operations, but you are water and communications.
9: Right,
1: so,
9: right.
1: So
9: our point operates with three radios. One's marine band. It's always on channel 16, so we can hear the Coast Guard. We operate on 123.3. One of my guys will be talking to the airside. And then the other one works with the dock radio, and he's talking to docks. So when we give a plane permission to enter the lagoon, they're almost always heading to a dock, and we use that dock radio to make sure we've got a crew waiting to receive them. Does that make sense?
1: Yep.
9: We're working with three radios out there.
2: And that's a new protocol that we put in place about 6 years ago, because all the operations used to go on 123.3, and it was just too much chatter, too much communication. So that was we wanted to get that cleaned up so that the experience coming into the seaplane base it is one person at the point talking to the pilots out there on the water.
9: Yeah, if you're flying VFR and you're out by Warbird Island south of here, you want to hear about the other planes. You don't want to hear about boats here or boats there. And you don't need that until you get to the bay. But if you're looking for other traffic to see and avoid, it's kind of nice to have a little quieter frequency and be able to talk to those other planes.
1: Right. Let's talk a little bit. You're an experienced seaplane pilot. You have a couple of seaplanes, don't you?
9: Yeah, I've had two Huskies, and I've got a Boss 182. Whip Air has the conversion to put a big engine in a standard Cessna 182. It's a beautiful plane. My wife and I go camping in it frequently. You know, I live on a lake in Michigan. You know, I can literally, before I came here, I pumped my floats, make sure I was good and clean, hopped in the plane and came here.
1: So over at the main field, people are worried about wind conditions relative to the direction of the runway, especially tailwheel pilots maybe. But you know what? You don't have that issue at the seaplane base. Tell us about some of the things that a seaplane pilot would be concerned about flying in here.
9: So in most lakes, you don't have to worry too much. If the winds are low, let's call it 6 knots or less, you really don't need to think about water conditions. The only problem with Lake Winnebago is our main bay points right exactly like north-northeast out to like 010, 020. And even with calm winds, like let's call it 5 knots, you can get a small ripple starting, you know, north towards Appleton, and it'll just work its way into our bay. And out here, we'll have white caps. But if it's any other direction, from the west, which it is normally, you know, from the south, we have a beautiful, quiet bay to land in. It's nice and easy. We do have an alternate landing location, though. About 5 miles south of here, it's a place called Warbird Island. And Warbird is actually an IFR reference point and a VFR visual checkpoint. And that actually faces southwest. So in the rare case, we have that northeast wind that causes waves in our bay. We actually have a little bay, a little crescent, on the southwest corner of Warbird, where people can still land in the lee of that island, land in nice, quiet water. And we just have towboats that go out there and help them moor and bring their luggage in, and they can bring their planes later to the base, or they can just leave it there for the week.
1: I was at Wentz's on the lake the other day, and guess what? A beautiful view right out their window of
9: Warbird Island.
1: And your buoy's there.
2: That's right.
1: And there was about 4 seaplanes tied up out there.
9: Yeah, that's true. And it was the exact conditions that we're talking about happened, what, Monday, Shane?
2: Yeah, it was Monday, yep.
9: And it worked out pretty well. You know, we had drivers and towboats down there to help them out there more. Yeah,
2: We take our concierge service even off base in situations like that. We really do. Our ultimate goal here is to make sure that our guests that are flying in here have the best experience at EAA.
1: So we got a couple minutes. Tell us, this concierge service, if you buoy out at Warbird Island, how do they get here?
9: So when they get in the area, this is, by the way, in the notice, they'll have a procedure that's there. It's actually directed to the website to get a full details with pictures from up above from Google Earth. And once they talk to the point, we'll know they're going to Warbird Island. We'll immediately send a driver down there for a boatman or a boat driver to pick them up. And we keep boats down at those restaurants you talked about. Ours are at TJ's, not far from Wentz.
1: Yep.
9: And they know they're coming. They know what color. They know the number of souls on board, how much luggage. And we're ready to get them. We'll be down there about the time they're getting ready to turn off their engine.
1: Wow, that's impressive.
2: It's an incredible addition, and it's not an addition. It's something that we've been doing for almost 30 years now. The thing that changed, though, is we actually used to take a boat out of the seaplane base, and we would drive that 5 miles through the rough waters. Now, with the switch of protocol, it's a shorter ride for pilots. It's a much safer ride for our volunteers. And again, it's that, hey, welcome to Oshkosh.
1: Yeah,
2: you made it.
1: It's
2: Thanks
1: awesome.
2: For being here.
1: Well, Don, thank you for explaining a little bit behind the scenes of what goes on here, nuts and bolts, at the seaplane base. And Shane Albers, thanks once again for co-hosting
2: and thanks for coming
1: having us at your beautiful paradise out here at the seaplane base. JMIG, that wraps up On the Fly for 2024. A lot more action going on at Air Venture, though, with all kinds of excitement this afternoon. Night Air Show tonight on Mainfield. And then, of course, another fantastic show tomorrow. So we'll see you next year, 2025, On the Fly. Jay Monge signing off. 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
1: The Air Traffic Controllers Association, NATCA, who's got a couple of controllers in with us every day, as is the case this quarter hour.
2: It is, and we learn so much from them, and they bring just a really nice perspective to the, you know, to what they do and you know, how they can help the pilots. So we have Brittany Armbrust, who is a tower controller at the Colorado Springs Airport, and Corey Soignier, who is also a tower controller in Houston Intercontinental. I'm guessing you have some busy moments from time to time.
3: Yes, sir. It can get pretty challenging.
2: Yeah. Our topic is we want to talk about VFR flight following. And just to maybe familiarize our listeners about exactly what that is and what the benefits are, could you get us started and talk us through that?
4: Sure. It's basically just calling us and talking to us on your route of flight. You know, your VFR going from A to B, whether you're going to be just in a practice area or flying over a city. Or maybe you just want to tour around like Denver area. You want to fly the stadiums. You want to, whatever you want to do. Or maybe you want to fly from Los Angeles all the way to New York, and we've got a few stops along the way. Please call us and pick up flight following. We will get you all the information you need. We can check, make sure you have your weather, because whenever anything happens and we're already talking to you, that just saves you time.
2: I mean, it's the next best thing to have an IFR flight plan, really.
4: Mm-hmm. You know. Yeah, it really is. Yeah, if you go missing, whether you just forgot to close your flight plan or something serious really did happen, we're going to come looking for you.
3: And we're going to have a better idea of where you're at, because an individual who was the controller who would have been working you would have, you know, had a very defined area of where they've lost contact. So it really will speed up any type of search and rescue. And, you know, nowadays, a lot of people are using AI. So they can think of us as, you know, their in-flight AI. They have any questions, they have any emergencies, or just like want to know what the weather is at their destination airport. You can ask your fellow controller that you're talking to along your route of flight. We can get that information and pass along. I've had requests for scores of football games. So, you know, sometimes when those long flights, you know, use this as a resource.
1: So what's the downside? Why wouldn't pilots do this as a sort of a habit, as a matter of course, all the time?
4: I think some pilots just, they assume we're going to try to take them out of their way on purpose. Just delay them. And sometimes that does happen based on where they're trying to fly through. If you're trying to fly through a busy departure corridor or arrival corridor, unfortunately, you may have to go above it or below it or around it, especially in Bravos. But we want to get you as quickly and as safely to your destination as possible. We're not delaying you on purpose. We're not doing it for fun.
2: Well, no. I mean, if you're doing some sort of a heading deviation or this or that, it's probably for our own benefit, isn't it?
4: Yes, absolutely is. Yeah. And that's the other thing, too. I think sometimes people think that we're the sky police. You know, mm-hmm. We're scary. We're just people like you are flying an airplane.
2: Yeah.
4: And we're not here to get you.
2: Yeah, we see you sitting here. You look like people. That's
3: and
2: good.
3: I think a lot of pilots, besides the fear of talking to us just from worried about making that mistake, not saying the right thing, or maybe just sounding dumb on the radio, I would say probably 30%, if not more, of our workforce are either were pilots or active pilots. So, you know, there's so many things I wish when I see primary targets out there, and I'm like, and I reach out to see if they're on my frequency, because I see weather that they might not know about that's building. And if they make a 5-degree turn from their present position, we'll save them from having a major deviation from once they approach it, because they can't see it. It's, you know, maybe 70 miles off their nose.
2: Sure. So we're speaking with Corey Soignier of Houston Intercontinental Tower and Brittany Armbrust from Colorado Springs Tower.
1: So you take on flight following as workload permits, right?
3: Yeah. Obviously, our primary focus is the separation of aircraft and safety. So in busy, complex airspace like in Houston Intercontinental, not all the time that they can maybe accommodate entering into the Bravo. So what I like to tell pilots, and especially from, you know, working with the approach control, is even if we can't give you flight following, letting us know where you are and where you're going is a huge benefit for the controller. So, or even if you do not want flight following, you're just going 35 miles, but keying up the approach control frequency, the tower frequency, and saying,

0: look, I'm here, I'm going to stay at 1,800 feet, and I'm going to, this is my destination. That helps us out so much, because when we just see a primary target, especially in the Bravo or near the Bravo, we have to assume you could be doing 360s. We don't know. But if we know you're just going here to land, we can better plan around that, and maybe you're not an issue for us.
1: I mean, it really is a team effort. And I think, you know, we talk about pilot situational awareness, but, I mean, just the tip that you just gave us helps your situational awareness.
2: Absolutely.
1: And everybody's safe because of it.
2: Yeah, we're just assuming if we're not talking to you. Your altitude's not verified. We don't know where you're going. You know, and we don't – so – it's much easier for everybody if we have all that information. Even if you're just monitoring the frequency, and maybe we can reach out to you if we need to get you to move just slightly.
1: I think the workload permitting thing, I think pilots have to have a little bit of common sense about this. I live in Madison, Wisconsin, and on occasion have done a VFR flight on the western side of Chicago going south. And on occasion, I'm told... we just can't handle you right now. But most of the time, it works out. But, you know, if you go through their space on a Friday afternoon at 5 o'clock, you know, it may not be guaranteed. I get that. Right. But I think people just need to understand that there's only so much, you know, resource and bandwidth.
2: Right. And if we...
1: you go, Brittany.
2: And if we say... unable initially and the frequency slows down a little bit and you're still in our airspace, never be shy about calling back up and saying, hey, it seems like you've gotten a little bit slower. Can you get services now?
1: And what I've had happen is, you know, in that specific case, I've had them say, I can't deal with you, but in 20 miles, call so-and-so.
2: Yes.
1: And they'll take care of you.
0: And as a pilot, you have to recognize that you might hear the controller talking way more than what you're hearing airplanes. So that could be confusing, but a lot of times controllers, especially in busy airspace like a Bravo near Chicago, they might be monitoring three or four frequencies. So the frequency you might be sitting on might be silent, but you're hearing a controller talking nonstop. You know, they're working that complex. But from my experience as a controller, and I've worked in a up-down, so a tower radar environment, I've worked in an en route environment, now I'm back to just a tower only at Houston Intercontinental, that from my past experience, if I was unable to give you flight following, then I knew where your current route and where you said you were going was good. Because if it wasn't good or that wasn't a concern area, then you were going to get flight following because I was going to have to move you. A lot of times you might be on the slower side of my scope where I have everything on the east side. You might be transitioning on the west side and my east side is really pumping with airplanes and I might not be able to accommodate the flight following. But I look, I evaluate, and I'm like, okay, they're good. I don't necessarily need to put my attention on that. I need to focus over here. So a lot of times the controllers are still evaluating, is there an issue? Because if it's going to be an issue, you will get flight following because they're going to make sure they resolve that issue.
3: Great point.
2: Yeah.
3: So Corey, with the pilot in the situation you just described, the one who's empathetic to your workload but also wants to help with your situation awareness, what's the phraseology that you would expect to hear?
0: For the initial request, you know, I would like, you know, Cessna 12345, you know, we're 15 miles north of the Conroe Airport looking for flight following to David Wayne Hooks and, you know, request or looking to go to 2500. So, you know, try to keep it as precise as possible, but it's kind of hard. So we do have a standard of what we like. But I like to tell pilots to use your best judgment. If you hear the controller's nonstop and he finally gets to you, then sometimes just your call sign, type aircraft, and altitude.
1: Yeah.
0: And then now I know who you are, and your altitude is verified for me. And then I will follow it up with say your destination or say request. Or sometimes I'm putting out other fires again. But at least I know your altitude is verified. So for us, when we see that radar target, that's extremely important.
3: Great. That helps. Thank you.
1: What's your advice to flight instructors to get this going?
0: So I really think it's important for the flight instructors, if they have the ability to build relationships with the local ATC facilities mm-hmm. and develop, invite the controllers. Well, one, always ask for a tour. So,
1: yeah.
0: You know, I love to accommodate flight instructors bringing new student pilots up so they could see what it could, who, they could see us as controllers and know, you know what, they look just like my neighbor. You know, they're not scary people. They might sound frustrated sometimes on the radio, but they're just normal people, just like you and I. And invite the invite controllers to, if you have EA pancake breakfasts, if you have meet and greets at your flight club or any activities, invite the controllers. Because, like I said, a lot of us are pilots. Not all of us have the opportunity to fly on a regular basis.
2: Yeah, kind of like what we're doing here this week, you know, yeah. Talking to pilots, outreach, different things. It's the same at your home airport. Establish those relationships. It really helps.
1: I was a 121 instructor, and when we had a recurrent pilot training, it was in Philly. We would bring people from the Philadelphia facility in, and it was the most popular part of recurrent ground school compared to, like, listening to me. Yeah, so it worked out really good. Listen, you folks are the best. We've been speaking with Brittany Armbrus from Colorado Springs, Corey Soignier from Houston Intercontinental Tower. Thanks for everything you guys do. This is Attitude Adjustment on EAA Radio.
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3: Were you in Oshkosh in 2022? 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
8: This is Digital Dave.
9: And I'm Fast Eddie, and they're only a plane ticket away.
8: That's right. And joining us is Mr. Keith Clark of Phillips 66.
9: And he's got a very important message for us today, one that we personally experienced, and that is verify your fuel.
10: Yes, that is right.
8: We verified it was fuel, sort of.
9: Sort of.
8: Turns out water's not an octane booster.
9: No, it isn't. So, verifying your fuel. I've heard so many stories about people checking fuel and then getting into trouble because what they think is fuel isn't.
10: Yeah, that's correct. The big thing is communication and verification to make sure you get the correct fuel. And you communicate with that human at the airport.
8: Oh, so you're saying misfueling, like we've had warbirds accidentally receive Jet A, that kind of thing.
10: Yeah, the Cessna 421, there's been two misfuelings this year in the industry.
9: Wow.
8: That resulted in incidents or were caught before it left the ground?
10: Actually, two resulted in incidents, and there's been four other ones that they caught before they took off.
9: That's a break.
8: Yeah. Well, that's not good, though.
9: Well, you know, I thought this misfueling issue had been addressed years ago when they got the different nozzles and the different sized filler necks.
10: Yeah. You know, Bob Hoover came out with the Hoover nozzle, and the design was, hey, if the nozzle won't fit, you can't fuel it. But there's a lot of aircraft that have been converted to jet turbines that now still use a small opening. Also, the diesel-powered aircraft, diesel engines, that avgas nozzle will fit in any of those.
8: Oh, so that's really bad.
10: That's really bad. So we have to communicate and we have to verify, which means look at that ticket and make sure that it says avgas 100 or Jet A with additive.
8: Well, it seems like such a simple thing, but again, so easy to miss.
9: And the results of which can be catastrophic at best.
10: Yeah, you're going to find out right on takeoff, probably less than 300 feet. So it's very important. And we've got Save a Life, Verify Fuel Type heart decals that were given away to the industry, any airport, to, you know, reemphasize that communication and verification are the key. We have to talk to people.
8: You got to get it out there.
9: It means that the linemen that are out there, they've got to be on their toes for this, as well as the pilots themselves. Sometimes I imagine you run into a pilot, first time out with the airplane, not sure what to put in it.
10: Yeah, so, you know, everything starts with the pilot. They have to communicate the fuel type. And unfortunately, a lot of pilots say top it off, fill it up, 10 gallons per side. We've also seen where they don't put it in the correct tank. So there's all kinds of issues, but everything starts with the pilot and that initial communication with that FBO.
8: Well, it's ultimately his responsibility to make sure his airplane's right. So, yeah.
10: Yeah. The other thing we see a lot of is just everybody's in a hurry, and we need to slow down and communicate. So I would like to say that, you know, come by the Phillips 66 tent. We have decals available. We have tokens or coins, challenge coins, to challenge the pilots to go out and give those coins to FBOs to make sure that Save a Life heart decal is out there, and we redo it. There's also training available from NATA at preventmisfueling.com that is for not only the FBOs but for the pilots.
9: Yeah, because the final responsibility rests with the pilot. Now, here's the big question. You roll in with a piston airplane and the lineman accidentally puts diesel in it. How do you tell?
10: You know, if you have jet fuel in your aircraft and it's mixed in with avgas, it's still going to be blue. So it's not going to be easy. You could smell it, but you got to be careful. Don't put your nose down there because it can cause issues. But the big key is to stay with your aircraft if possible. You know, the credit card receipt that you get ready to sign is going to say what kind of fuel's on it also. And these misfuelings that have happened in the industry over the last 8 years, those credit card receipts showed jet fuel, but nobody looked at it. Nobody signed off. Nobody initialed it, you know. So it comes back down to the pilot and the FBO working together to solve this problem.
8: Now, I imagine any pilot that's flying an airplane that has an unusual fuel requirement for, like, it was converted or something like that, I'm sure they're a little more vigilant for that than the average pilot.
10: Yeah, there's a lot of Piper Malibus that have been converted. So the problem is that aircraft could be at an FBO, and they're constantly putting jet fuel in this Piper Malibu that had been converted to turbine engines. So now another Malibu comes in that has not been converted, and they don't realize that this aircraft has not been converted. The other thing we see a lot of is the wing decals. They're faded. They're missing. You know, so all those things work together. Communication, verification, wing decals. You know, there's business cards. AOPA puts out a business card that says avgas or jet that you can put your tail number on, and you can give that card to the FBO to remind them. They make tape that goes over your fill points. All these things are tools, just like the Hoover nozzle or the duckbill nozzle. It's a tool, but it's not going to solve it.
9: I remember shortly after the Hoover nozzle came out that there was a big rush on decals stating, and it circled the fill nozzle, stating what fuel needed to go in that tank. Are they still doing this?
10: They still have those available. You know, after that was May 25th of 1978 that Bob Hoover was misfueled in California. We almost killed the greatest pilot, the industry, a simple mistake. So, you know, we've been talking at the forums, and I'll be talking at 8:30 at forum number 5 on Friday, and we're going to tell the Bob Hoover, the strike, and the mistake. So what we're doing at Phillips 66 is trying to get communication to get pilots and FBOs talking.
8: So just trying, yeah,
9: communication.
8: Yep.
9: Definitely the key. Yeah.
10: One more thing we've seen is a lot of pilots fly both jet aircraft and piston aircraft. Mm. So we actually had a situation where a guy landed at an airport, got out. The young man asked him, you know, what can I do? And he said, top it off with jet fuel. The kid looked at him and said, jet fuel? The pilot said, yeah, jet fuel. The kid says, this is a Cessna 421. The pilot looked at him and said, what are you talking about? It's my King Air. And the young man said, turn around. He turned around and goes, oh, I fly the King Air every day. Mm-hmm. But today they put me in the 421. So, you know, if you're flying both types of aircraft, you have to be on your toes and have to communicate and you have to verify.
9: It just seems to me to be logical to be there with your aircraft while it's being fueled. That's the way I've always done it.
8: Yeah, but I could see somebody landing and like, man, dude, I really got to go to the bathroom here, fuel this thing. I'll be right back. And that's all it takes.
10: Yeah, that happens. One of the misfuelings that happened about 8 years ago, the pilot stood there with a jet truck and watched him fuel it with jet fuel, even put the caps back on. It was a Cessna 421.
9: Oh, geez.
10: Now, the pilot was training in a King Air. So humans make mistakes. And that's what Bob Hoover said after that incident. You know, there's no man alive that hasn't made a mistake. So that's why we have to work together. We have to be perfect every time.
8: Right. That's the standard.
9: Yeah,
8: perfect. Nothing less will do.
9: And it is an achievable goal. This is just fuel for crying out loud. It's critical. And you've got to make sure you got the right stuff. Because if you don't, well, it may not end well.
8: Right. It changes your day. Yeah, but we're always looking at it from the perspective of we're not pilots, but if we were pilots, we'd probably only ever be able to have one airplane. So it's not like we would be getting different airplanes and confusing jet turbine with a piston thing. We only have, so we're thinking, what do you mean misfuel? That doesn't sound like a deal. But, yeah, especially a professional pilot that's hopping in and out of different airplanes all the time. That's right. Yeah, it's easy to get confused.
10: But I'll tell you this. I talked to pilots last year at AirVenture and this year, and it's amazing that the pilots believe, because of the Hoover nozzle, that you can't misfuel my airplane. And I look at them and say, buddy, a human can misfuel anything. We have to work together. And it starts with the pilot and the FBO working together. And that's why we started that campaign called Save a Life, Verify Fuel Type. And we have those decals. We actually got packets that if you want to come by the Phillips tent, we'll give you a packet to take back to your FBO when you fly home. Because we have thousands of FBOs, and I can't do this by myself. I have to have a teamwork of pilots and people that want to join the cause to save a life.
8: Okay. Real quick, where's your tent on the field?
10: It's, oh my gosh, it's the big Phillips 66 tent at the Rubricants. It's just that way. You guys can't see it on the radio.
8: Just south, yeah.
10: Yeah. So it's just south of the AOPA tent.
8: Okay.
10: We got an old Warbird sitting out in front of it. And
8: good.
10: You can't miss us.
8: And don't forget to ask for the cow poster.
10: Cow poster?
8: Oh, isn't that you guys or who's that?
10: I thought that was Chick-fil-A.
8: No.
9: No.
10: That's Chick-fil-A. We got the Save a Life poster.
8: Okay, I'm sorry. Get my posters mixed up. Yeah. Anyway.
9: Here, hold my beer, will you?
8: Yeah, right. I want to thank you for joining us.
9: Yep.
8: And this is Digital Dave.
9: And I'm Fast Eddie.
8: And this is EAA Radio.
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9: And with us here is somebody that we watched.
12: Somebody
9: on,
12: that we grew up with.
9: We grew up with watching him on television, and that's Mort Krim. Good morning, Mort.
13: Good morning.
9: You are attempting a very serious journey here in an LSA.
13: Well, it should be a fun trip. I started from Jacksonville, Florida, which is my home base at Craig Field, about 1,000 miles to Oshkosh. I did it in 2 days, flew 7 hours the first day and about 2.5 the second. Well, the goal is to do 7,400 miles in commemoration of my 74th birthday, which will be tomorrow.
8: Well, and happy birthday in advance.
9: Yeah, absolutely. Happy birthday.
8: People, I can't think of a better place to spend it.
13: Well, I can't either. And people ask me, why are you doing this cross-country? And I'm going to be camping all the way, as I'm doing here. I have my tent set up by the LSA in the North 40.
8: Well, today they've provided running water.
13: Oh, yeah. I woke up to a gentle rain and thought, well, it's going to be that kind of a day.
12: Yep.
13: But that it wouldn't be Oshkosh without at least a day of rain.
12: Well, this is my fault because I built a trike that I used to get around here, and yesterday I washed it. So this is my fault. I freely admit it. And, you know, we apologize to all of you out there with wet bedding this morning.
14: Let's back up and say, what aircraft are you flying?
13: It's a Skylark built by the Dova Aircraft Company in the Czech Republic. And I bought it new, and I've had it about a year and a half. I've put 120 hours on it, and I'll put about that many on it during the month of August.
12: Wow,
13: undertake this trip. People ask me why I'm doing this. And first of all, let me explain exactly what I'm doing. I'm flying, leaving here Sunday, flying down to Lake of the Ozarks, which I can do in about two and a half hours. And I plan to camp all the way along the route. After Lake of the Ozarks, where I plan to do a little fishing, I have a retractable fishing rod in the back of my plane.
14: The old Popeil pocket fisherman?
13: Yeah, there you go. That's what I've got. And then after a couple of days at Lake in the Ozarks, I plan to fly down to Springfield, which is just south of there, and pick up the old Route 66 and fly that, what's left of it. And, of course, it's been replaced in many places by freeway. But parts of the old route are still there, and I'm going to fly at low altitude where I'll get a 1,000-foot off-the-ground perspective of this country that you don't get from an airliner, you don't get from a car. It's been done many times by other pilots, but for me this will be a new experience, and I'll fly that to Santa Monica, and then I plan to fly the coastline north to Eugene, Oregon, where my son lives, camping at various airports on the water. There are some beautiful ones out there. Then I will come back by way of Las Vegas because I have, Vince Leonard, who was my co-anchor in Philadelphia. Vince and Frankie are retired in Las Vegas, and we see them regularly couple of times a year. And they're both doing well in good health. Vince is 84 now.
12: Wow.
13: And, hard to believe. But I plan to spend a little time with them. Try not to lose too much money.
12: Good luck with that.
13: And then I'm going to come back
14: down.
13: Don't
14: gamble the gas money.
13: No. Well, fortunately, it doesn't take much on this LSA. Five gallons an hour and a little Rotax engine.
12: Oh.
13: But why am I doing this?
9: Why are you doing this?
13: Why don't you ask me why I'm doing this?
12: All right, Mort, why are you doing this?
13: Well, that's a good question, and I'm glad you asked me. I give people a multiple choice. Number one, Krim has too much time on his hands. Number two, he's entering a second childhood. Number three, he's just plain nuts. And number four, all of the above. So that's the multiple choice.
14: That sound good to me.
12: I'm going with all of the above.
13: It probably is a little bit of all of that. But I have, in the last 5 years, had two bouts of cancer. I had prostate cancer 5 years ago, colon cancer about 3 years ago.
12: Whoa.
13: And I've done very well. The doctors at Mayo Clinic, where they've treated me, say that I've been surgically cured, and as far as they can tell, I'm cancer-free, and all of the tests come out well, and I feel great. So I thought, I'd like to prove three things. Number one, that the LSA is a real airplane, and you can make honest-to-goodness trips with it. I had a great trip coming up here from Florida. Had to dodge some weather, but I've got XM weather radar on the plane, and I mean, it was like playing a video game, just going in and out between the, and it worked beautifully well. And I wouldn't have attempted that kind of a trip without that feature. So I want to prove the value of the LSA, because I think it's a wonderful thing for those of us of a certain age to be able to transition to that kind of flying again. Number two, I want to prove that health issues don't necessarily have to stop you from flying or slow you down from pursuing any of your dreams. And number three is I want to prove that age doesn't have to be a barrier.
12: No, you look very well for 74 years old. I hope I look half as
14: 73 in 11 and three-quarter months.
13: Well, 74 is the new 73.
12: Yeah, really. And 74 is the new 50. So, we may grow old, but we will never grow up. That's
13: there you
12: sure.
13: go.
12: And aviators.
13: If we grew up, we couldn't come to Oshkosh, right?
12: Oh, that's right. Yeah. And as for a second childhood, if my guess is right, you never grew out of the first one. So
13: my wife would probably concur with
14: I'd
13: that.
14: I'd like to suggest a fifth reason, and that's just because it's there.
13: It's fun. That's right.
12: Yep.
13: That's right. And I have to say that my wife, Renee, has been incredibly supportive. all except volunteering to go with me on the trip.
12: Ah, that's what
14: well, sanity and logic prevail.
13: But I'm actually only 17 pounds under the gross weight of this plane. I weighed everything on a scale. You know, when you're dealing, well, with any plane, you should be careful. But with an LSA, you want to make sure that that you're not overloading it. And so I weighed everything, even the batteries and, you know, the propane tank for my little one-burner stove so I could have my coffee in the morning at the tent. So I'm 17 pounds under gross. If I could find a 17-pound person, I guess I could take one other person.
14: Yeah, that might be hard.
12: Now, you're going to do this trip, and I'm sure you've got a camera on board. How can we, as EAAers, keep an eye on you as you're going and doing this trip?
13: Well, I have a high-def camera, and I'm planning to produce a video of the trip.
12: Okay.
13: I've been in that business all my life.
12: Yeah, really?
14: Right.
13: And I got a remote unit so that I can set it up on a tripod and do stand-ups. Now, that's the way we did when I started in the television business, when you were a one-man band. You know, mm-hmm. you'd set the camera up and aim it at a tree and then stand in front of the tree and do your stand-up. So I will be able to talk to the camera in various situations and also do some interviews. You meet some real characters at these FBOs
12: along
13: the route.
14: Are you planning to be able to shoot in-flight video as well?
13: I've done some of that, yes. Yes, I have autopilot on this little plane.
14: This little like LSA, nice little
13: I've got autopilot. I've got a 496 Garmin, and the autopilot is interfaced with it. I have the, I think it's pronounced Xion, X-I-O-N, that little traffic alert system. Gotcha. I've had that panel mounted, so it's permanent, and it interfaces with the 496. So I've got just about everything on that
14: you got all
13: little
14: the bells
13: plane
14: and
13: that you, so it makes it pretty easy to do in-flight video because I can just hit the autopilot.
12: Exactly. Well, Mort, we wish you good luck with your venture. You know,
13: thank you.
12: Be careful out there. Have fun. And hopefully maybe you'll think about this. We'd love to see a website where we can see daily updates, you know, where you are, how it was, pictures and video and stuff like that. Think about that.
13: Well, I'm not technically sophisticated when it comes to the computer stuff. Somebody asked me, are you going to do a blog? And I said, how do you do a blog? I have a website, but, you know, I have somebody who keeps that up for me. It's called MortKrimSpeaks.com.
14: Okay. I was there looking it over last week.
13: Oh, did you? I guess we could probably post some things about the trip on that website, I imagine.
12: Wouldn't be a bad idea.
13: I knew how to do that.
12: Well,
14: wait, what's the new game? Where's Mort?
12: Yeah, really. That would be very interesting. Mort, listen, you have a safe trip out there. Have some fun. Well, yeah, how can it not be fun?
14: Trying to suppress the grin.
12: Yeah, and good luck to you.
13: When I called my wife Monday from my first stop, she said immediately, I don't have to ask you if you're having fun. I hear it in your voice. And and I am. I have even on a rainy day like this, I woke up in the tent to the gentle sound of the rain, and it'll pass.
12: Yep.
14: That's right. And you get a chance to meet some more people on the ground.
12: And the characters at the radio station.
13: Well, thank you, guys.
12: Mort, you take care. Be careful out there. And
14: Mort's going to hang around for our next segment, I understand.
12: Oh, is he?
14: Yes.
12: Oh,
13: else do we have to talk about?
14: Well, something about a little rocket landing on some little chunk of rock out in the space. You were there?
13: Oh, sure. Absolutely. That goes way back.
12: 40
13: years ago.
14: Okay. Yeah. Well, let's go to break, and when we come back, we'll talk about that.
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15: That music is just so not my style.
1: What is your style, Mike?
15: I don't know, jazz. I was at an event today where somebody started playing Dave Brubeck. That was kind of fun.
1: All right.
15: This is Squawk 1200, and my name is Mike Morgan, and I am not a part of Squawk 1200, except I am today.
1: I'm happy to have you here, Mike. I'm Paul Prydecker.
15: And you are an official part of Squawk 1200.
1: For several years.
15: For several.
1: And, you know, when we get together at EAA, we talk about the spirit of aviation, and, you know, to me, the spirit of aviation is the people. You know, we come, we see people that we only see once a year, and that's the great part about it.
15: And there's such a broad range of folks with a wide range of interests. We're going to talk about three or four of those today.
1: Let's get started.
15: I'd like to introduce Jim Zanino, who is the Vice President of Customer Sales for GoGo Business Aviation. Hi, Jim.
16: Yeah, good afternoon.
15: Welcome to Squawk 1200. So we're going to talk about the ability to connect your broadband-capable devices when you're inside a private aircraft, a private business aircraft. That's the business you're in, right?
16: Correct, yes.
15: And so if I'm flying commercial and I pay whatever the money is to get broadband to my laptop or my phone, there's a certain level of customer experience I'm going to get. You are doing something different. Please talk about that.
16: Yeah, so the Gogo Business Aviation, so we have a air-to-ground network that covers most of the United States and Canada. It's our own network where we, you know, you put hardware in the aircraft and then you sign up for a service, and the quality of service is a lot faster. It's usually on the business aviation. You got fewer people trying to use the bandwidth, and just the systems in general have a little bit higher speed than what you see in the commercial aviation market right now. They are moving more towards the satellite on the commercial side, so you're going to start to see some of that a little bit better. Like, I know Delta's going to be offering free internet on their aircraft. I'm not sure if they're going to allow streaming or not on that.
1: Jim, one question I've always had about connectivity on the airplane and, you know, the whole cell phone usage on aircraft. I mean, we're admonished never to use our cell phone on the airplane, you know, turn them off. What's the difference? What are we dealing with technologically that allows you to do what you do and cell phones not to do what they do?
16: It has a lot to do with the frequencies that we use. So Gogo has a FCC licensed frequency that we actually purchased back in 2007 timeframe. So it allows us to be in that band and in that band only. So that actually protects the frequencies in the airplane. The other thing that we do, all our products are certified by the FAA. So we go through all the DO-160 testing, all the certification you need to do to put it on an airplane. As part of that certification, we do all the EMI tests to make sure it doesn't interfere with the aircraft for functionality.
1: So on the cell phone usage, is it a problem with the FAA or is it a problem with the FCC?
16: It's actually a combination of both, okay. Believe it or not. The FAA doesn't really restrict you to use your phone in the airplane, but the FCC does because you want to be on those frequencies, yeah, as you're flying from place to place.
1: I understand.
15: Now, you talked earlier, before we started, about a 5G-based service. Mm-hmm. So there's been a lot of news about aviation 5G navigation problems. Are you free from all those issues?
16: Yes, we are. So the frequency band that we're using for 5G is 2.4 gigahertz, so very similar to what you use in your homes. And the 5G issues you have in aviation are at the basically 4 gigahertz, so the red altimeters are actually running. So we're well away from those bands, so it doesn't really affect it.
15: Okay.
1: So You're moving, your business model is essentially for the business aircraft. So you work with the OEMs. Your main customer is so Gulfstreams, Honda, things like that?
16: Yeah, so we work with both. So about 50% of our business is through the OEMs. So that'll be like Gulfstream, HondaJet, like you said, Textron, Bombardier, all the Embraer, all the major OEMs. And then the other half is through MRO. So your Duncans, your Westars, your Standard Aeros, the big companies that do aftermarket retrofits on most of your business aircraft.
1: So, for example, if I don't, by the way, but if I did own a private jet and I was interested in having your service, then I could be a customer.
16: Correct, yes. Just as long as we have an STC for it. So most of our product does require an STC to have it on the aircraft, but pretty much any business jet from a King Air up we could fit on right now.
15: Does the connectivity in the aircraft get used for aircraft's own purposes, like remote monitoring and maintenance and things like that, or is all of it used for user applications, passenger applications?
16: A lot of it's passenger applications, but you see a lot of people use it for ForeFlight in the airborne. So people, it's a very popular app. Even the business jets, people use ForeFlight. So a lot of the pilots use ForeFlight and using our connectivity so they get the real-time weather and do flight plan updates and all that kind of stuff over ForeFlight. If you look at our stats, I mean, about 40% of it's productivity. This is stuff like Microsoft, mm-hmm, Word, PowerPoint, Teams, that kind of stuff. But another 15% is basically social media, web browsing, and then, you know, there's also video streaming, all that kind of stuff. Yeah. So it's quite a bit of applications for it.
15: I can't even have a Teams meeting in my car or in the train, much less being able to have one in a private aircraft. It sounds almost too good to be true.
16: Yeah, it works. I mean, we have the bandwidth to do Teams meetings. The advantage of a terrestrial network that we have is that both the upload and download speeds are the same, and it's a very short latency, so it's just like a regular conversation. When you get into the satellite systems, you start getting into some of those delays, unfortunately, especially the geo satellites.
1: We're talking with Jim Zantino of Gogo Connectivity, and one of our questions that I've been thinking about is, if you talk to some of the people out on the field here about their employee situation, you know, shortages of technicians and things like that. Does it affect your industry as well?
16: Oh, yes, very much so. I mean, a lot of the engineers that we use are the same engineers that AT&T, Verizon, those folks use. So we're always fighting for talent. And we also are companies based in outside of Denver. So it's a very popular tech area. So, yeah, we're struggling, too, to find people.
15: Let me back up a step. You mentioned a few times some of the engineering challenges, certifications that have that the product's gone through. How hard is it? I mean, really, how hard is it to do what this service does?
16: It takes experience. And you got to remember, you're in a tube flying at 500 knots, roughly, and you're trying to transition from cell tower to cell tower to cell tower. It's not like driving in your car, so it's much faster.
15: How fast is the tower transition happening?
16: It happens about every 15, 20 minutes because we have the 256 towers throughout the United States. So as you go from one tower, you're going to jump onto the next tower when you basically travel through. And the way the antennas are set up, one looks forward, one looks back, so you're always connected, and they do the handoff as you basically go from tower to tower. So that is kind of the key to the technology, to successfully do that without breaking the connection and then losing connectivity while that handoff is occurring.
1: Do you have any development for international markets?
16: Yes. Yeah, so we have a new product called Galileo. This is our new satellite-based system using the OneWeb low Earth orbit satellites. So there's been a lot of talk about this, where there's a bunch of satellites that are now much closer to the Earth, and they have true global coverage. It covers the poles and everywhere, and that system should be out later next year. And that'll allow connectivity anywhere you want, and also on small airplanes. So historically, to get internet outside the United States, you have to have a very large jet in order to put the antennas on it. With Galileo, it's a new, basically, electronically steered antenna, very small, 20 inches by 10 inches, that could fit anything, like I said, from a King Air on up.
15: Yeah. So is King Air kind of the simplest or smallest aircraft that you'd generally serve?
16: And we do, actually. We're on the Cirrus Vision jet. So that's about the smallest we're in right now. So that's one of the options on the Vision jet. And we're continuing trying to push down market with the product. The biggest thing is just the size of the antennas and space for the equipment.
1: What do you hope to accomplish this week while you're walking around the grounds?
16: Mainly visiting people, seeing the various companies. Like I said, we have our partners here. So Cirrus is one of our partners. We'll be meeting with them. We'll be meeting at various other suppliers throughout the companies, throughout the grounds as well.
15: I'm just curious, how did you arrive at AirVenture this week?
16: So I have a friend who has a Honda jet that I got lucky enough to fly in on the way out here. So it was actually a very nice ride. And it actually had GoGo equipment on it, so we actually used the internet on the way out.
15: That's pretty special. Yeah, I think you may be the first person I've spoken to who came to Oshkosh in a Honda jet.
16: It was a fun experience.
1: Are you returning the same way?
16: Yes, we are. Yeah, we're going back on Thursday.
1: Yeah, that's outstanding. Do you have time in your day to see some of the other things on the grounds, the aircraft, and some of the other exhibits? Do you have time for that?
16: Yeah, that's mainly what I'm here for. I'm really here on vacation. So I did this interview because I'm the first person from GoGo here and available today. And so we're here really on vacation, taking a look. My son's out here with me for the first time, and we're going to walk around the grounds and take a look at airplanes and watch the air show this afternoon.
15: That's pretty great. Hi, James, by the way. You don't have to answer back, but I just thought I'd say hello. So, when will we see really great internet connectivity on personal aircraft, on personal piston aircraft? What's it going to take?
16: That's interesting. So, for the smaller airplanes, it's really going to be a breakthrough in antenna technology in order to get the antenna small enough that it would fit on those aircraft. And it's probably a few years out yet. I mean, antennas continually get smaller and smaller. Like I said, we're now down to a point where the satellite base is about a 12-inch antenna. Hopefully, as the technology gets better, those will continue to shrink, and you can stick it on top of Cessna. I call them Cessna. I know it's Textron now, or a Cirrus or a Piper aircraft. So it'll come eventually. It's just going to probably be still a few years out.
1: And the technology must be moving fast in this part of the industry.
16: Yeah, exactly. Yeah, I mean, the electronically steered antennas have been around for decades. I mean, the military has been having them since the 70s, but the problem was just the size and the heat.
15: Yeah.
16: So with the new modern transistors and shrinking them down, I mean, they're tiny now. Like, so we get it onto a much smaller airplane.
15: Any concerns around electric aircraft and EMI between that service and the engine itself?
16: It shouldn't. Like I said, we're in different frequency bands. I mean, they're all guarded frequencies for the most part, and we should be okay with that. Obviously, they'll have to do testing with it in order to get the FAA to sign off on it.
15: Yeah. Okay. That's Jim Zanino, who's the Vice President of Customer Sales for GoGo Business Aviation, providing connectivity and nonstop meetings to executives flying across the country. Somehow that may not be a total net good. I'm just kind of wondering.
1: And arriving at EAA in a personal Honda jet. It's perfect.
16: Yes.
15: Well, there you go. Yeah. That's it. So, Paul, we have several conversations ahead of us today that are going to be kind of interesting to follow up on.
1: I'm looking forward to it. We'll have a great day, Mike.
15: I don't want to pre-announce any of them because they're not here yet. So let's go see who's next, and you're listening to EAA Radio.
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8: This is Digital Dave.
9: And I'm Fast Eddie.
8: And joining us is Mr. Joseph Johnston, National Commander of the Disabled American Veterans. Good morning, sir.
17: Good morning, Dave.
8: How you doing?
17: Oh, great. I tell you, it's wonderful to be here in Oshkosh. The DAV and the EAA are a partnership that goes back for a number of years, and we treasure that relationship. It's a great opportunity for people to show their patriotic spirit, to show their belief in the history of our great country, and to volunteer for this organization that you all have enjoyed for so many years, thousands of volunteers here, taking their own time to make this event happen.
8: Do you get a lot of veterans walking up to you guys and not knowing who you are?
17: No, I think that most people know who the DAV is this year. We have about 400,000 veterans that we represent with claims as they're returning from the wars in Iran and Afghanistan. And we want to make sure that they receive the benefits and the promises that they have been owed by this country for their service. And so volunteerism is a big part of the DAV as well, and that's why we're such a great match with the EAA, because we try to do something for veterans every day, every year. And I'm pleased to announce that DAV has just recently formed an agreement with recruitmilitary.org, which we want to bring people that are coming home from the battlefields in Iraq and Afghanistan and get them gainful employment in this country. And so we've taken that up as another banner.
8: That's a big cause right there. That's huge.
9: That's a very good cause. How did this come about?
17: Gosh, the history of the DAV, we had our start in vocational placement for veterans returning from the First World War in the automotive industry, of all things. And we kind of got away from that over the years. We started representing folks and their claims before the VA. We started doing transportation networks within the VA system, helping people with their fight for their claims in Washington, D.C., where there are legislative groups. But one of the things that we did not do in recent years is vocational placement. And just this past year, we had that conversation. And our leadership of our organization decided, hey, it's time for us to take part in this. The Army is going to be reduced to its lowest level since the First World War. And as a result of that, there will be hundreds of thousands of veterans who can return home and don't have a job. And we want to make sure that is not perpetuated, that we get them gainful employment that they deserve having served this great country.
8: Now, are you working with companies? I mean, how do you even get started? That's an awful big elephant to eat.
17: Well, recruitmilitary.org has been in that business now for about 10 years, and they are a for-profit organization, but they have all the contacts. We presently have about 60-plus job fairs, national job fairs, that are established. And so the linkage with the DAV is going to be that we know, based on our service, what folks that are veterans are qualified to do, so we can enter them into those corporate activities that have a direct relationship to what their military occupational specialty was. So we're hoping that that's the real linkage for us.
8: Do you find, on average, that veterans are make better employees, more reliable employees? They're seasoned. They know responsibility and what that's all about.
17: Oh, gosh. I mean, what type of responsibility is taught to you other than somebody shooting at you?
8: Yeah.
17: I mean,
8: yeah.
17: You're a part. You learn how to be a part of a team in that event instantaneously, and you gain that respect that you have in your fellows, and you therefore know how to operate as a part of a team, and you know that inherent responsibility goes along with being an employee.
8: Yeah, it kind of changes your perspective on things, I imagine.
17: Absolutely.
8: Those engineering meetings aren't nearly so serious anymore.
17: I've been in healthcare since I retired from the military, and I tell you that when things get bad, I simply think to myself, well, you know, gosh, nobody's shooting at me anymore, so that's a great thing.
8: Yeah, I'm doing okay.
9: Well, as the national commander, you oversee all the branches of the DAV. Is that a very difficult job, or do you have people underneath of you that make it easy?
17: Gosh, we have a great staff. For example, our national service officers, which is one of the core activities that we perform within the DAV. When we hire those guys, they go to work, and they're all disabled veterans themselves, men and women. And when they go to work for us, they have to train 18 months before they're allowed to be on their own handling veterans' claims in the VA system. So what that means is by the end of that point in time, they know better how to handle a claim than the VA claims adjudicators that are actually doing that job. We lose a great number of those folks because the VA hires them because they're great trained people, but that's a success story for veterans as well. Because now if you have a DAV member, a former National Service Officer that's handling claims adjudication within the VA, veterans get the benefit of the doubt every time. And we know how to do that. We know how to do it better than anybody else. We handle about 70% of the claims coming through the appellate system within the VA. And we've been doing that now for a number of years. But last year, we had about 330,000 claims for services and compensation within the VA that we handled. And that's nothing short of incredible.
9: That is.
8: Would this be a time you regard as trying with all the stuff that's come to light about the VA?
17: The last 12 weeks have been extraordinary, and because of everything that you all have seen in the news media and all of Americans have seen. The DAV has been steadfast in that we want our returning veterans and our veterans who have already served to receive all the benefits that they're entitled to and not have waiting lists nor schedule problems for services within the VA. We have indeed pointed out to Congress over the past 15 years that the VA over that time period has been underfunded to the tune of about $15 billion. So this comes as no surprise to us. We've been the constant voice of concern on the underfunding of services, of professionals, of facilities, infrastructure to support veterans. And so we have always wanted those facilities, those personnel, and those services to be delivered in a timely manner. And we knew that there were some issues out there, but we didn't know that they existed to the extent that they do with people playing games with the system. I talked to Bob McDonald a week before last in Cincinnati, and I asked him if he really knew what he was getting himself in for, but I also told him that the DAV would be a partner and we would be willing to give him whatever information or guidance that he might deem beneficial for his service at the VA once he's confirmed, and of course that happened this week.
8: Well, that's actually kind of cool because now you've got someone that's willing to work with you instead of an adversary.
17: Well, you know, Eric Shinseki was not an adversary. I mean, we met with the secretary about every other week on Capitol Hill. And so were some mistakes made? Absolutely. But he was an honorable man. He did things that he thought were in the benefit of veterans, and he listened to the DAV and... And I think the new secretary will as well. We have a great reputation on Capitol Hill about services and about what's needed within the VA system.
8: Well, hopefully we'll see some good reform start coming out.
9: I was going to say, what other new programs do you have coming down the pipeline for veterans coming back from the war?
17: Well, the biggest one is that employment program that I mentioned earlier. But, gosh, we have transportation network issues that we take people to and from their appointments within the VA. And in some instances, when they're a couple, 300 miles from a VA medical center, I mean, that's a substantial service. And we have thousands of volunteers all across the United States that do that on their own time, just like the volunteers here at EAA. And so we're proud to support the veterans that we ourselves are part of. We also have within the VA the claims infrastructure support people, the NSOs that I mentioned earlier, plus every chapter. We have thousands of chapter service officers in this great country. And so someone's assistance with their claims within the VA is never further away than the chapter that's within their own communities.
8: New chapters starting up all the time?
17: We've had a number of new chapters that have begun this year. In fact, of the legacy veteran service organizations in the United States, we're the only one that's actually grown our membership over the last couple of years. Everybody else are having trouble maintaining membership. We grew our membership by about 40,000 members last year and about another 50,000 this year. We're doing that a lot through the social media. And so we're now approaching 1.3 million members again.
8: Okay, if I want to find out more on the web, where do I go?
17: www.dav.org.
8: Well, that was a tough one.
18: Boy, that's simple. How many chapters are there of the DAV?
17: A little over 1,000 nationally.
18: Wow. That's quite a network.
8: That's a bunch. Well, unfortunately, we creating more veterans in need of the services. So we salute you guys for everything you do because it's a tireless job, I'm sure.
17: Well, thank you, Dave.
8: And this is Digital Dave.
18: I'm Fast Eddie, and this is EAA Radio.
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8: I am Digital Dave.
9: I'm Fast Eddie, and the sound barrier was broken.
8: It's been broken multiple times, damn it. Every time we fix it, they break it.
9: Right, but I fixed it this time with duct tape and staples.
8: Duct tape, staples. You were out of super glue?
9: Ran out yesterday.
8: And joining us is...
9: Misty Davies from NASA.
8: NASA.
9: We love good NASA. Good
8: morning. Good morning. It has been so far.
9: Yes.
8: So, how are you at NASA?
20: I'm fantastic. This is especially coming to this event. I love getting to talk to all the pilots.
8: Yes,
20: I don't
8: this
20: get
8: is
20: to
8: Mecca.
20: Talk to this many. Oh, yeah.
8: Let's talk about what you do at NASA, what you're working on.
20: Yeah, thanks. So I am the project manager for a project called System-Wide Safety. The idea is that right now in the big airplanes, Part 121, there's this thing that we do call the safety management system. And frankly, it's part of the reason we think that, especially in the United States and Europe, that the safety record has gotten so good for these large aircraft. But it takes, honestly, an army of safety specialists and really, honestly, months to go from where you first think you see a signal that may or may not be a safety issue until you can get a mitigation in place. And so what the National Academies asked NASA to do is to expand that idea. First of all, to help the big airlines maybe do that faster, more efficiently. And second, to make it so that those same safety management system ideas are implementable, right, for the smaller carriers, for the Part 135, Part 91, maybe all the way down. So we've been building out data services, safety services, that we think automate a lot of the monitoring, assessment, mitigation for safety issues.
8: I would think that one of the biggest, well, one of the challenges is just the disparity in types of aircraft. I mean, when you think about airlines, how many different types of airliners are out there? 20, 30, 40, maybe 50?
9: Yeah, could be more than that.
8: With GA, you've got thousands of different airplanes at over 100 years of flying.
20: Exactly. And actually getting... So it depends on the kind of safety service that you're looking at. So when we're building out safety services for vehicles, we have that problem, right? So now we have to actually understand how the vehicle is supposed to behave or to understand whether or not it's behaving like it should. But there's a lot of also airspace services that we can put in place. And, you know, there are fewer kinds of airspace than there are vehicles. And there's also these things that we think we can push off third party. Everybody needs to know about the weather, for example, right? And that can be a single sort of safety service that you just subscribe to no matter who you are for the region. Everybody might need to know about radio frequency interference no matter, you know, what kind of vehicle you're flying. So we do have to tailor each one of those services for the kind of safety issue we're looking at.
8: Well, yeah, that's what I was trying to figure out exactly what the safety service does. Now, initially, it sounds like you track problems, and if there's trends, then you start looking deeper into each problem.
20: Right. So it can be everything from, for example, with the airlines, we'll look at FOCWA data and LOSA data, and we'll look for precursors. We'll look to see if all of a sudden people start approaching the runway from a slightly different angle. For example, that happened to us at one point. We realized that a large building had been built downtown, and the pilots were sort of shifting over, that they didn't like flying the route as close to that new building that
8: right.
20: had been built downtown. So that's the thing that we might do with the large airlines. You know, for the small drone operators, for example, you know, we do things there like, how good is your battery really, right? What is the health of your battery? And so those are those kinds of safety services that we can build there. Also for the small vehicles, you know, a big thing is flight over people.
8: Yeah.
20: Right?
8: Yeah.
20: And so we have a safety service, for example, called GRASP that uses cell phone signals to understand where the people are in your area.
8: Wow.
20: So that you know.
8: So you can sort of plot a course through them.
20: Yes. So that you can plot a course around them. Exactly.
8: Interesting. So that's something as a pilot, I would log on to your service. I would subscribe to your service.

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1: Day often, you know, we'd like to use, for example, the small unmanned vehicles for surveillance. But we have these incredibly skilled, you know, manned pilots, you know, acting as air boss, you know, running, you know, maybe you suddenly have an emergency, you need to run retardant out to protect a fire crew who got too close to a fire line, or you need to do logistical drops with manned folks. And so we don't really trust, understandably, these unmanned vehicles, you know, in the same space where you have to have people who
2: I like that fact, you don't trust them.
1: So part of what we're doing is trying to figure out, is there a safety net we can build, right, so that we actually can do that safely. We can actually offload this really risky fly in the wind and the smoke low to the ground for surveillance mission that, frankly, we'd like to offload to the robot planes. So that we can leave the man pilots to do the man missions, right, for the really important, skilled, make decisions kind of work.
3: Yeah, well, you were talking about fire management, and I hate to say this, but that's become a real hot topic lately because we've had so many of them.
1: Right.
3: And a lot of people don't understand what's going on with these things, including at times, I imagine, the pilots, because a fire situation changes very rapidly.
1: Yeah, we can get, I mean, you know, negotiating what airspace we need to lock down for those wildfires, you know, that's really tricky, and almost every single one has to be different because of the situation. There's not a standard way to create that TFR, really.
2: Well, I think that most pilots, hopefully, are smart enough that once they see the smoke, they're going to avoid the area anyway.
1: Hope so, yeah.
3: Yeah, but there's always that one fool, oh, let's go take a look. Yeah.
1: Especially, you know, the folks with the unmanned.
3: Yeah.
2: Sure. Yeah. Oh, let me get a look. Let me fly my drone over there and take a look. Yeah. No thanks.
3: No, that could be very bad.
2: Yeah. Yeah. So this is a huge project, and it's going on for how long in years now you've been working with this?
1: So System 1 Safety was first stood up in 2017. We had a good plan going 2018. We're about to wrap up. We sort of break the project up into technical challenges.
2: Mm-hmm.
1: So we have our first technical challenge around some of that work I told you with the airlines that's wrapping up next year. We'll have done what we said we were going to do, working with the airlines and finding those safety issues with the airlines. Our initial work around sort of specifying the initial data services for the small vehicles, that wraps up year after that, FY24. We've also got some work on actually, you know, mathematically proving that these things are going to do what they say they're going to do. Some of that work wraps up in 24. And then the work with the fire services, with U.S. Forest Service and Cal Fire, that's ramping up now. That just started. And the first demonstration for that will be in FY25, the big one.
3: Are you actively involved in the process of CRM, cockpit management resources?
1: Yeah, so cockpit resource management.
3: That's it.
1: There's a fantastic team that we collaborate with that are the subject matter experts on that. I am not. But yeah, those folks, we know how to get to them, and they give us lots of really great, you know, guidance, help. We pull them in for their expertise all the time.
3: You know, it never ceases to amaze me, all the projects that NASA is involved with.
2: Not just space.
3: It's not just moon rockets and stuff.
1: Yeah. It's spread across all of aviation, you know, all the way from these little small guys on the ground all the way up to space.
2: So it sounds like a very fertile direction for career opportunities.
3: Yes, it does.
1: Please. Yeah. I've been especially here with this crowd, intern.nasa.gov, especially for the young guys.
2: Oh, there
1: come
2: you
1: on.
2: Go.
1: Yeah,
2: come on down. And
3: wait a minute. What about us older dudes?
1: You know, that's okay. Come on. That's fine. Yeah.
2: You can carry the mail around and deliver the mail.
3: I can sweep floors.
1: It's good. We need all these. You know, I've learned so much just even yesterday in the NASA Pavilion working with, you know, the pilots coming in, because I don't usually get to talk to the GA pilots as much as I get to talk to the
3: And there's a lot of them out there, and you know,
2: and some of them are actually happy to talk to you.
3: Yeah.
1: it's fantastic. This is one of the best events that I get to work, because usually I feel like I have to, like, take what I do and take it down to kindergarten level. And so it's fantastic to actually get to have real conversations.

0: conversations with people who are flying.
1: People who can string words together.
2: Yeah.
1: Well, anyway, she won't feel that way after leaving us.
2: That's for sure.
0: Aww.
1: So that, it's such a, I'm still having trouble wrapping my head around how this is going to be used by the GA pilot.
0: So just the same way today that, you know, you might subscribe to a service or pull data down so that you have the information you need. So, for example, ForeFlight, right? Just that happened to be something that a pilot showed me just 2 days ago. You know, in the same way that you would make decisions based on the wind information that you just got, or, you know, here's the obstacle information, or the looking at all that on the screen, these are new services, right, that probably a company like that would pick up. They would go, oh, and it just so happens that I now know there's also radio frequency interference over here, and you want to know about, you know, where the population is, right? Where the folks are actually gathering. And, oh, there's a big thing at the stadium. Maybe you want to
1: Stay
0: avoid.
1: Away from that. Okay. Yeah. Well, that sounds like the future is now.
2: Yes, definitely.
1: Well, I want to thank you for joining us.
2: Misty Davies from NASA.
1: Got to look at the tag. This is Digital Dave.
2: And I'm Fast Eddie.
1: And this is EAA Radio.
3: Here's an interview from 2025.
1: This is Digital Dave.
2: I'm Fast Eddie.
1: And we have one of our favorite guests, Steve McCaughey, Seaplane Pilots Association.
2: Yeah, go out and get wet.
1: It's better when it's wet, yes. Wow.
4: Well, it's great to be back. Thanks, guys.
1: Thank you.
2: Oh, we always love having you around. You keep bringing us things.
1: Yeah, you know, got one gripe, though. What do you mean sold out for this corn roast?
4: Always sold out now.
1: I
4: Two
1: know.
4: Months in advance. But you guys have special access, so don't worry.
2: I told you.
4: I'll take care of you.
1: Thanks.
2: Appreciate that, Steve.
1: Yeah, we'll take anything we can get.
2: At this point, we're groveling for anything.
1: You know, I read that they're retiring the last Martin Mars.
4: It's gone. It's in the museum, Pima Museum.
1: That's kind of a shame.
4: And heartbreaking. I was supposed to fly it when it was here, and Harrison Ford knocked me out of the co-pilot
1: seat. Okay.
2: Wow.
1: Thanks, Harrison.
4: Yeah, thanks, Harrison. He's probably listening, too.
1: Yeah, so. Right.
2: So now you hate Star Wars, Indiana Jones.
4: Yeah. I'm not going to hold it against them.
1: And 6 days, seven nights. Yeah.
2: There you go.
1: Never seen a beaver fly vertical like that before.
4: One of our members actually owns that airplane.
1: Really?
2: Yeah. Really?
4: He took the airplane and restored it after the movie.
1: Yeah, because they kind of wrecked it, as I recall.
4: Yeah, they kind of wrecked it after the movie.
1: Ouch. Jeez. Tell us about what's hot in seaplane land.
4: Oh, just got it. You know, everything. You know, the biggest thing is I want to encourage anyone that's listening to this, if you're not a seaplane pilot, you need to go out there and get the rating. Number one, there's 80 flight schools across the country that you can do your seaplane rating. It's a 3 to 4 day rating in most cases. It's very inexpensive. In most cases, you can get it for $3,500 or less. It's going to make you a better pilot because you're going to reconnect with your stick and rudder skills if you're flying a glass cockpit or you're not flying proficiently. You're going to get used to flying low and slow. It's really going to develop those skills. It's one of the few ratings you can get without a written test. There is a practical and an oral, so it's super easy to get the rating. The Seaplane Pilots Association lists every school in the country, tells you what they fly, where they are, what their program looks like, and how much it costs.
1: Well, there you go. How many seaplane bases are there that are active?
4: Well, there's 80 flight schools,
1: right,
4: doing training.
1: Flight schools.
4: You know, we don't actually measure how many seaplane bases there are because most of the places we go aren't seaplane bases. It's just a remote lake.
1: Okay.
4: So we don't need a seaplane base to land.
1: Nice.
2: I'm in.
1: Hey, I will tell you that I have a hat from Essington Seaplane Base in
4: Philadelphia. Yes, you do, in Pennsylvania.
1: Yeah, I was down there doing something else, and they were having a little fly-in, and I'm like, oh, I got to go check this out.
4: It's a great historic, one of the oldest seaplane bases in the world that they're very proud of, and it's probably on your hat.
1: Yeah, and you won't find it if you don't know where to look.
4: No.
2: Well, you know, one of our good friends, John Martin, who runs New Garden Airport out in our area, he was asking after Monday's heavy rains, if he could find floats for his twin beach.
1: He kind of got flooded out.
4: Yeah, the field was a little soupy.
2: Just a little.
1: Yeah, just perfect for glass water, right?
4: There you go. Actually, in San Francisco, or Sausalito, on the north side of San Francisco Bay, Adventure Seaplanes operates, and they do flight touring with beavers. And if you have not flown a seaplane over the Golden Gate Bridge, you haven't...
1: That's got to be something.
4: Yeah, you haven't lived. But they actually, at low tide, they're flying off of mud flats, and so they have these, like, 40-inch deep depressions in the mud and tracks, and they actually taxi and start their takeoff run through these 40-inch depressions in the mud. And if you get out of them, if you jump the tracks, you have to wait till high tide.
2: Oh, man. Oh.
4: So you can land and take off on mud. So
1: wow. That's probably not covered in the book.
4: Yeah.
2: Or insurance.
1: Makes a mess of the airplane, though.
4: It actually just provides a little bit of a lubricated surface. And
1: okay.
4: There's no rocks or anything because they've been doing it for 60 years in the mud. So these tracks are like 60 years old in
1: That's
4: the mud.
1: Really something. Now we're going to have to go on Google Earth and see if we can get a picture of that.
2: I'm sorry, Steve, but I never thought of mud as a lubricant.
1: Yeah. Yeah. Well, you know, desperate times.
2: Yeah, true.
4: You do what you got to do.
1: Let me ask you, this question may be a little out of your purview.
4: Uh-oh.
1: There was an airplane called the Gooey Duck.
4: Yes.
1: It's still, what's
4: I
1: going
4: saw the
1: on?
4: Owners yesterday.
1: No kidding.
4: Yeah.
1: Are they kidding it? Are they still building them?
4: Have you been able to ask me a question that was out of my wheel?
1: That's true. Not yet.
2: We're working on it, though.
4: So I have flown the Gooey Duck in off of Lake Hood in Alaska. And a great airplane. They're working on number 2 and 3 right now. They have customers for the second and third one. But, yeah, I'm very familiar with the Gooey Duck.
1: It's supposed to be all the best things and none of the worst.
4: Yeah,
1: none
4: they
1: of the corrosion.
4: It's about positioned halfway between a Grumman Widgeon and a Grumman Goose, and except it's all composite and has modern engines and everything. And great airplane. I think it has a lot of potential. I wish they would certify it. Right now, they don't have any plans to certify it, but I wish they would certify it because that would really open a huge market for the airplane.
1: Right, and there aren't too many amphibs being built.
4: That are going to be not a flying boat of that size.
1: Right, right.
4: There's actually quite a few in Europe that are being developed right now. We did a big conference down in Miami in January, and we have a company in Norway working on a new flying boat. It'll start out as PT-6 powered, similar to a Grumman Mallard, but then they will convert it to electric is their plan. And then we have another company in Switzerland on Lake Constance developing a 10 electric motor flying boat.
1: Wow.
4: For commercial service.
1: Interesting.
4: Yeah.
1: As a seaplane pilot looking to do that for a career, you're going to end up doing what, mostly bushwork, that kind of thing?
4: Well, you know, Alaska, obviously. I think everyone that aspires to be a seaplane pilot from a commercial aspect probably has some inklings of wanting to go to the holy land of seaplanes, Alaska. So we have a lot of operations up there, but you have the Maldives. We're working in Malaysia right now. We just took 35 pilots in October to Lake Como, Italy, to fly seaplanes. And I just got back from Biscarros, France, at a big splash in France.
1: Wow.
4: We had 50,000 people at a seaplane event there.
1: Oh, my
2: wow.
1: goodness.
4: Yeah, and they used to fly in the 1930s and post-World War II. They had the Latcoré 631. It was a 188-foot wingspan flying boat. It actually dwarfed the Boeing 314.
1: Wow.
4: Yeah, pretty cool
1: Bigger
4: stuff.
1: Bigger than a Pan Am Clipper.
2: That's amazing.
1: That's amazing.
4: Yeah, pretty cool. And the town actually has its own seaplane museum that they finance. The town owns and finances. They have a Grumman Albatross and a Grumman Widgeon and a CB and all kinds of stuff there. It was great.
2: All right, wait a minute now. Grumman Albatross, short wing or long wing?
4: Oh, look at you. You're leveraging your seaplane knowledge here.
1: Yes, yeah.
2: And that's about all I know.
1: He stayed at the Holiday Inn Express.
2: Yeah.
4: So I like the long wings. They perform better. This one was a short wing.
1: Little faster,
2: wait
1: just
2: a
1: harder
2: minute.
1: To get off the water.
2: He's razzing me because of my seaplane knowledge, but yet he knows which ones in the museum.
1: Well, yeah.
4: Well, there's only about 200 of us in the world that are type rated in the Albatross, and so I'll leverage that one a little bit.
1: Yeah. Yeah. How many types have you flown?
4: 75 different seaplanes.
2: Holy goodness. Mackerel.
4: Something like that.
1: I always liked the look of a coot. I always thought that was a nice little home built.
4: Yeah, see, look at you. You're your age now.
1: Yes, I am.
2: You see that? And Harrison Ford kept you from 76.
1: Yeah. I think they only built, what, 6 Martin Mars were built?
4: They built, actually, they had a base, Alameda Naval Air Station, again, in Oakland, California, was set up to accept squadrons of them. And I think they built 6 or 7. And then, you know, historically, we had 3 flying, and then down to 2 flying. And the 2, the Philippine and the Hawaii Mars, are the ones that were just retired. One in Vancouver, and then one in Arizona at the Pima Museum.
1: I have to go back to Pima.
2: There we go.
1: Yeah.
4: So I was actually with the pilot that did the
1: last
4: flight.
1: It makes sense that you'd take a flying boat and put it in the desert.
4: Yeah, doesn't that make sense? I mean, come on.
2: Well, at least you don't have to worry about corrosion. Sandblasting is another question.
4: Yeah. Good stuff. So, we have 25 seaplanes down at the base yesterday. We're going to have a seaplane flyby around 2:30 on Friday. I'll be on the announcer stand announcing the parade of seaplanes that will be coming down the flight line. So if you have any interest in seeing seaplanes while you're here at AirVenture, go down to the seaplane base. Come to Hangar C, booth 3000, 3001, and you can come visit the Seaplane Pilots Association. But you'll see a dozen airplanes or so on Friday flying by down the flight line, and you'll hear my voice telling you all about them.
1: Tell you, yep, he knows them intimately.
2: I was going to bring my earplugs just because of that.
1: Oh, nice.
4: Wow, I feel so at home.
1: You're not going to the corn roast now.
2: No, I'll be the corn roast.
4: Good stuff.
1: How many... Well, you said you had, 75 seaplanes, did I hear, or 25?
4: 25 down at the base. We have a bunch more here on the field this year.
1: You know, you hooked me up a couple years ago with a flight in a Husky, and that was so cool. But the one thing I wasn't prepared for is how much you get beat up on the takeoff. On the water was slightly choppy. Oh, my goodness.
4: Water's like concrete. It's like going across concrete speed bumps.
1: Yeah. I was like, wow.
4: People underestimate how hard that is on the airframe and everything in the engine.
1: Right.
4: The airplane really takes a lot of shock. There's no shock absorbers.
1: Exactly. No, takes a beating. And but the cool thing was when we were coming back, he's like, let me show you how I like to fly this thing. And nice good clip at a slightly low altitude across the water. It was great.
4: There you go.
1: It was great.
4: I flew all the way down the Mississippi River and never went above 100 feet from the headwaters all the way to the Gulf of Mexico.
1: Wow.
4: That must have been bridges. Cool.
2: Yeah,
1: they don't like it when you go under them.
4: No.
2: There's not a lot of room sometimes.
1: That's what he's flying. Did you ever see the story about the PBY over in the Middle East that was abandoned?
4: Yeah.
1: That was crazy.
4: It's still there.
1: Yeah.
4: So we had a family that owned a personal PBY that was kind of a flying boat
1: motorhome.
4: And they were flying around the world adventuring. And they actually had an engine problem and then got pirates involved. And the airplane is still sitting on the beach today. It's like 50 years later.
1: Yeah, look it up on Google Earth. You'll see pictures of it.
2: What's left of it,
1: mean? Yeah. Anyway, thank you, sir, for joining us. It's always a blast to have you.
2: And, Steve, where are you again?
4: We're over in Hangar C, 3001. We have the back wall of Hangar C.
2: You ought to go over there, everybody, because they have the coolest T-shirts.
1: Yes. And seaplanes are cool.
4: Yes. This year's shirt is the Naughty, as in nautical, Naughty Otter. So,
1: boy, say that to 10 times fast. All right, this is Digital Dave.
2: And I'm Fast Eddie.
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5: Fred Retker
1: of the U.S. Fish and Wildlife Service. It's a good thing you guys wear these shirts or I'd never know.
5: All righty, Dave.
1: And you get to fly this beautiful Kodiak, which is made by
5: Quest Aircraft in Sandpoint, Idaho.
1: I've never even heard of Quest Aircraft. This is obviously a new aircraft.
5: Certificated in 2005. There's about 40 of them out the door. They're working all over the world.
1: Now let's talk about this airplane. It's obviously, this one's on floats. It's got a nice turbine engine on the front. How many places is it?
5: It's actually a 10-place airplane. We bought 6 seats for it. On floats, it's going. Our typical mission on floats is 2 people, 2 pilot biologists, a pilot biologist in the left seat, and a biologist in the right seat, and that allows both positions to have forward visibility for wildlife counting.
1: Okay, so your main mission is tracking wildlife.
5: That's
1: populations
5: correct.
1: And I guess migrations as well.
5: That's correct. I'm based down in Lafayette, Louisiana, so we keep the airplane busy in the southern states and down into Mexico occasionally. But we do a lot of work in the south in the winter when the ducks are there, and we take our entire fleet north to the breeding ground, duck waterfowl breeding grounds, every spring and summer.
1: So you range how far north?
5: This airplane's been to the Arctic Ocean twice.
1: Oh, that's pretty far north.
5: Can you spell tuck to yuck tuck?
1: No, okay. Not in 100 years.
5: We had some folks by here. In fact, we had a person by here at the booth at Oshkosh the other day, and he was telling me he flew a twin otter, and he was asking, he was looking at the floats and looking at tail number, and he said, "Did I talk to you at Tuktoyaktuk?" And we were both going into the gravel strip there, and he was a little confused because we weren't on floats then. We were still on wheels. But small world here at AirVenture.
1: Yes, it is, and a small world amongst your type of community. Flying community. So your job obviously is pilot, so you are flying a
5: pilot and biologist.
1: Oh, you're a biologist too.
5: Yes, that's the key to that. That's how we do these missions, is we're biologists that fly. And as I was alluding to, the front seat, it's all about that plexiglass in the front seat. If you put a pilot with multiple biologists, you give up that left front seat, and that's important to us.
1: Okay,
5: for
1: so the, you've
5: for the
1: got
5: visibility.
1: A,
5: yeah.
1: So you have to fly and look out
5: that's
1: the window
5: it.
1: At the ducks.
5: That's it.
1: And argue with the guy in the back. No, that's a loon. Common. Yeah, I'm sure you've done that.
5: Yeah. If the guy in the back sees the bird, that's the thing.
1: So oh, nice, yeah, nice. Well,
5: so that's why we like to be in the front.
1: Well, you know, we're giving him equal time later.
5: Okay.
1: To talk about your flying.
5: There you go.
1: What's your typical mission profile in terms of hours?
5: Well, the survey we're talking about here, the breeding waterfowl population survey that occurs across the entire north part of the continent every spring, basically from the South Dakota border right up to the Arctic Ocean through the boreal forest and into the tundra. Most of us fly about 5 hours a day. We're at it a solid month. We divvy up that area, about 80,000 transect miles each year, and with 10 air crews.
1: So you pretty much fly a straight line course? You're not flying a search grid or anything
5: nope,
1: like that?
5: No, it's basically not a turn for 200 miles. These lines have been flown for over 50 years.
1: And before that, for the birds have been flying them a lot longer.
5: That's it.
1: And they're still mad every time you fly over. Did you ever want to? I'm sure you do circle back to get a look at something once in a while.
5: Once in a while, but we pretty well just stay. We're sitting there in the profile, low and slow, and you do your best estimate. And, if you can get them, if not, it's pretty well straight ahead.
1: Okay, you said low and slow. Let's talk about that. Exactly how
5: it's
1: high
5: the key
1: is
5: to
1: low.
5: This survey. People ask, well, how do you count ducks from airplanes? And the answer is simply low and slow.
1: Oh,
5: and
1: I thought the answer was quickly.
5: But that's why we really like this airplane. We're looking at this discontinuous leading edge on the wing.
1: And yeah,
5: that's
1: it's like
5: really
1: you've got cuffs.
5: The key. Yeah, and it's. I just saw Tom Hamilton waved at us here during this interview. He's the guy that actually is the sort of, we'll call him the grandfather of that application. He was one of the designers of this airplane. And that application allows a good, safe, slow flight platform.
1: Slow flight, 100 knots, 50 knots?
5: 70 knots, 75.
1: 75
5: this
1: knots.
5: This airplane is rock solid at 75 with 20 degrees of flaps.
1: Wow, so you better like slow flight.
5: Yeah.
1: You're not getting there in a hurry. No. How is it to fly? Hard? Easy?
5: No, it's a very, we certainly like all the safety attributes and the technology it brings, but it's still a pretty basic airplane to fly.
1: And then, of course, you can, at the other end of the spectrum, when you're done doing low and slow for the day, and you want to get home, what can you crank it up to, 150 crews?
5: We're seeing on ferry at 8,000 feet at... 300 pounds an hour, 45 gallons an hour, we're seeing 160 knots true.
6: That's pretty good.
5: That was on wheels, and that's pre-floats.
6: Yeah, they're a little slower, I imagine, on the
5: floats. We're thinking about 25 knots is going to be the penalty.
6: Well, that's still pretty fast when you've been flying at 70 knots all day.
5: That's very true.
6: Still get there in a hurry. How many years have you been flying for the Wildlife Service?
5: 26.
6: Oh, you look way too young for that.
5: I started early.
6: And you're now that's an interesting thing. You became a pilot first, I'm going to assume, and then went to college for biology?
5: I had the great fortune of being in the right place at the right time for a summer job at the Illinois State Fair. I grew up in Illinois, and just luckily, just at an event like this, met the state waterfowl biologist who hired another guy and I on the spot. He was looking that week for two college students to go to Canada to band ducks. And went up there duck banding, and the next year went back and got paired with people that are doing this job like I'm doing now, and had my first ride in a float plane, a Fish and Wildlife Service float plane, came back to college and said, this is what I want to do as a career. And at SIU, Southern Illinois University, got my private license for $600.
6: Oh, nice. Rub it in.
5: That's how old I am, Dave.
6: Yeah, yeah. And you've been doing it ever since. You decided you wanted to get up front because the view was better.
5: That's it. That's it.
6: So that's an interesting choice. What would you recommend for a young person today looking at doing something like this?
5: We actually have some jobs. We're looking hard for that combination, wildlife biology. I was in, at that point in time, I was in school for wildlife biology and then did the private as an add-on and got some lucky breaks. But we're looking for wildlife biologists that are also pilots or vice versa. We're looking for that combination of skills. The government calls it a dual function position.
6: Have you ever, I guess your typical mission profile, you're never low enough that the birds are actually going to envelop the airplane should something spook them up into the air.
5: We've had some close calls. We actually had two duck strikes this season. Neither one was on survey. One was ferrying in Nebraska to the survey areas. During migration, there were a lot of birds. I had a duck strike in Louisiana. It was at night on an IFR training flight. So,
6: well, do you mark those off? Okay, yeah, that's minus two.
5: We get a lot of that question. All the guys says, no, yeah, how'd you tally it that day?
6: Yeah, exactly.
5: Good question.
6: Six up, two down.
5: That's it. We went negative today.
6: Mm. See, what you didn't realize is the ducks were flying missions to track you guys.
5: That's it.
6: All right, well, I want to say thank you very much for your time,
5: Fred.
6: Okay, thanks, Fred, very much.
5: Thank you, Dave.
6: This is Digital Dave.
3: Here's an interview from 2023. We're talking with Todd Simmons, who's the president for customer experience at Cirrus Aircraft. Hi, Todd.
7: Hi, guys. Hi, Mike, Paul. Thanks for letting me be here.
3: Welcome.
8: We're happy to see you. Thanks for taking the time.
3: Cirrus is such an important part of the experience at AirVenture. You are one of the first booths that folks see as they come in through Celebration Way. And I drove by there in a cart yesterday around dinner time, and man, were things hopping. What was going on over there?
7: Well, I appreciate you saying that last evening. You know, at Cirrus, we're pretty excited about this show. And let me first start by saying thank you, EAA, for this incredible event they put on year after year. It just seems to get bigger and bigger. And that's important to us at Cirrus Aircraft. You know, our legacy and our heritage, only about 60 miles from here, two brothers in a barn in Baraboo, Wisconsin.
3: Yep.
7: You know, they found this company then, and they had a dream they could change aviation, and their ambition and their inspiration. So much of that came from EAA. And it was 1987, a little over 35 years ago now, that they first show up with a kit airplane. And boy, look how far we've come in that time from a kit all the way to the party you saw last night where, you know, the passion for what we're doing and people getting ready to kick the week off. We have a little saying around on Cirrus Aircraft. To us, it's Christmas in July, so we just can't wait to get started. So we kick it off on Sunday night, right, with all the folks and the live music, and we're off and running.
8: And I remember those days. I live about 30 miles south of Baraboo, so I remember that this was all starting back then, and looking at the progress then, and all the development, it seems like you must be like at full thrust right now.
7: Well, it sure seems like that. We've had some interesting milestones. In fact, we're celebrating some this week. Out on the corner of the booth there is one of a limited edition series of the 9,000th SR that we have made. You know, in that time frame, almost 1999 to now. We're proud to see Vision Jet on the stand as well. Mock-up on the stand you can get into. We're coming up on number 500 on that. And then we also celebrated the milestones in a very, very good way, and that is, you know, in the SR series, in that time frame, over 15 million flight hours, which is just remarkable. But over that time frame, 122 CAPS events have returned 250 folks safely to their families in the SR. We've actually had two CAPS events now on the Vision Jet.
9: CAPS?
7: Same thing. CAPS being the Cirrus Airframe Parachute System.
9: Right, the ballistic parachute.
7: The plane with a parachute. And we love to celebrate that because that's a safe return to their families, and on we go. So several milestones got us kicked off just right. There's an even bigger one, and I bet we'll end up talking about it here in just a minute.
9: Well, there was a big announcement today. Rather than me try to paraphrase it, let me just ask you to kind of give us 30 seconds on it.
7: Thanks, Mike. Today we announced the Cirrus Aircraft Private Pilot Program. And although it's been long requested and long desired, if you look at Cirrus and what we stand for, we are here to grow engagement, grow participation, make the path of entry easier and smoother and more efficient. And we're proud to say this morning that we announced, again, the Cirrus Private Pilot Program. You can now learn to fly and achieve your private pilot certificate uniquely with Cirrus Aircraft and then a complete private pilot syllabus and curriculum.
8: And I'm assuming this is with your own instructors?
7: It is. It's a combination of rich media assets, really almost reimagining the way we think about learning. If you're familiar with the Cirrus Approach Program or Cirrus Embark, those assets, the way we develop them, we've really brought them together and say that's how people want to learn. 3D modeling, things of that nature to create an engaging scenario that includes an instructor. So that's right.
8: So I was involved in airline training for a number of years. And when I first started, our training program was kind of a one-size-fits-all approach. You stand up, you give a lecture to the class, you ask test questions, and that's what everybody got. As the demographics of the industry changed, when I speak of demographics of not only just age, which was a bigger range, but also where people are coming from, we found that it wasn't a one-size-fits-all approach. How do you address that?
7: I think you're on the right track there. You know, at Cirrus, almost everyone, I think, is wanting what fits them personally. You know, it would be a little bit too far to say it's all personalized, but the way we've developed the assets and the way you can engage them on your right time, yet keep you engaged with something called LMS, a learning management system, keep you on track. Quite candidly, the media assets themselves that are the key part of the material program, it's hard to put them down. They're almost fun in ways, but we're trying to look at, you know, modern concepts in learning, the concept of downloading, if you will, you know, the scientific concept of the way we learn and the way we intake information. And then the other piece you're referring to is the unique connection we have with a Cirrus standardized instructor pilot. That is, those two things go hand in hand. And again, that's a little bit more of the tailoring or curating the program for each individual pilot. At the same time, we're still determined to get through, though, on schedule, though, because it's that commitment that gets you there versus just doing it whenever it works and coming at it intermittently. We actually want you to stay committed. That creates the best pilot.
8: Is there some behind-the-scenes acknowledgement that you're trying to maybe address the pilot shortage with this, or is this really about better training, safer pilots?
9: Or increasing the number of Cirrus drivers.
7: You know what? If I can take all of the above, I will. I mean, and that is to say that all of us have benefited in the last really two and a half years of more than an uptick in demand in general aviation. We know when COVID, people had, you know, bucket list items where I've been thinking about doing that. I've been thinking about getting more engaged. But I'll go back to what I said a moment ago, that Cirrus since day one has been talking about growing participation and growing engagement. This is that, just not through just the airplane that you see. You know, as we like to say, we reserve the right to innovate in other than just the airplane. And I think this is sort of a hallmark of that. Finally, you're right in that, I'll go back to the airplane for just a moment. Last night we talked about United Airlines, one of the largest in the world, choosing the SR-20 for the United Aviate Academy. I think programs like this, while not in use there today as we just launch it, it is going to bring assets to those that even help increase the pilot population. So, sort of to your question a moment ago, it's all the above. We certainly don't mind either if people want to start their serious life. And there's a saying, you know, in the industry, go from zero to hero. Now we can do the whole thing. And if that includes buying a Cirrus aircraft, we'll help you do that too.
9: Yeah. Yeah.
8: Mike, we're talking about Simmons of Cirrus, and we have a few more questions for you.
9: Yeah. So it's no secret that sometimes the customer experience of being a student pilot is not so great. One of the challenges is being able to stay with the same instructor from beginning to end. And, you know, one of the things that's driving that is that it is difficult for flight schools to hold on to instructors. You're going to need some more certified professionals. How are you approaching that?
7: You know, that's a great question. And the reality is we are growing our hiring of pilots. And Cirrus is not unique in that we certainly are participating in the current demand for pilots. And we know that instructors coming along, some are actually just building hours for airline flight time. And that's fine. At the same time, this program is going to help us grow our total instructor pilot population, because a unique part of it is matching you up and spending some time to get that right fit to the point you're making. 400 CSIPs are, you know, in the U.S. today, and that number is going to grow with this program, as I said this morning. We do spend a little more time in sort of the intake process, in terms of the training process, in terms of our standards for who we're looking for to be a Cirrus pilot, understanding that commitment. So we're actually committed to growing that, but also making sure we get those right matches. And that's some of the work ahead of us, this part of this program, but it's a key part of the program to get that match right.
9: How many locations in the United States are there that are affiliated or could deliver this program?
7: You know, right now, in the high 100s in CTCs at Cirrus Training Center, an actual center. And then number two, I just mentioned 400 Cirrus standardized instructor pilots. Those two combined, a Cirrus standardized instructor pilot can be part of the program. So it can be an individual that we have trained that lives to an audited training standard that can be part of the program. So those two numbers combined is really where it takes you, and we intend to grow that.
8: So I'm assuming you're Part 61 from a regulatory standpoint.
7: That's
8: right now.
7: That's
8: will
7: right.
8: You eventually maybe go to 141, or we don't know yet?
7: Not sure about that. You know, we're 142 in the type rating program for Vision Jets,
8: sure.
7: And, you know, for that part, I think it's premature to say. And again, we might end up working with partners, as I like to say. In some cases, I think Cirrus might be a provider of some of the products and services that we. In others, we might be an enabler for someone else to use that, tailor it to their program. So it's probably premature to say we would get to 141
9: at
7: this point.
9: Is there what's the benefit of being Part 61 at this point in time?
7: And give me a little more information. How do you
9: flexibility?
7: Mean? I think it's flexibility with what our customers are doing, right?
9: Yeah, okay.
8: Yeah, I would agree with that, because once you go down the 141 path, you know, that kind of puts some limits a little bit on what you're doing.
7: That's exactly right. And like I said, I think giving that some thought later, but it might not be that sort of thinking this as just an airline development program today, but I think we will let it grow. We're only on day one.
9: Yeah.
7: So we got a little bit to go.
9: Yeah. It's also common, so what I've seen is that folks will move through various aircraft between initiation and private pilot. And there's sometimes that's to save money. Sometimes that's to gain different kinds of experiences. Do you have a take on that?
7: You know, I think in this case that most of what we see in the program, really stepping back from the airline part for just a moment, but even then, SR-20s especially are prevalent in the institutional or you know, university setting training. But for our customers, whether it's an SR-20 or 22, we see them either self-selecting into the SR platform, and whether it's a 20 or a 22, this program works in both of those ways, and we've actually built it for that.
9: From solo to private, then.
7: That's exactly right. We would intend. In fact, we've even gone to go add into making the materials uniquely, as we say, Cirrusizing them, whether it's weather theory, airspace, the pilot handbook of aeronautical knowledge, some things that have been long dated and with simple schematics simple drawings.
9: Yes.
7: We're looking to update those and create the familiarity between the material itself, the content, and Cirrus aircraft. So we're pretty committed to the Cirrus platform.
9: So if we want to see some examples of this, where on the field can we go? We have just a few seconds.
7: We can go up to Cirrus aircraft and get a demonstration in a booth, and you won't miss the crowd. They're all looking around it. It's kicked off pretty well.
9: That's
7: so come on up to Cirrus and visit with us.
8: Congratulations.
9: Todd Simmons, President of Customer Experience for Cirrus Aircraft. Thanks so much for being with us today.
7: Thanks for letting me be here, guys. Great.
9: 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Time for a look back at a classic interview from the 2019 EAA Radio Archives.
10: all of you have flown lots of other warbirds. How would you compare this to other warbirds you've flown, particularly the museum, and also for you, Eddie?
11: Well, I'll back up what Eddie said, that the feel of it is more like a straight-wing jet than it is almost any other piston airplane I've flown, only with tons of torque. It is very honest, it's powerful, it's fast, and the most remarkable feature I find is how well harmonized the controls are. The roll rate, the pitch rate, the forces, everything works just beautifully with each other.
10: Any of you, how well did it fulfill its mission requirements?
12: It did a really good job with mission requirements just by the length of time that it remained in service. Because, I mean, there are very few airplanes that stayed in service for, you know, this airplane was designed in 39. I first flew in 41. First combat mission was 44. And you figure it operated until 65. Yeah. I mean, that is a long time. And they made some of them into drones, too. So they were remotely piloted, and they shot those down with meteors and stuff like that to try out missiles and different armament.
10: Was there any particular reason that the cockpits are so far separated?
12: I don't know. There's a fuel tank in between, nobody likes that.
10: Yeah. You got a little flying bomb there, I guess. Well, what do you guys get out of flying this around the country and showing it to the different people personally?
12: You know, when I first finished the restoration, I mean, it was 8 years. I mean, it was a tough road to hoe. I mean, I had no idea. I mean, I think I'm kind of dyslexic, so when I look at a project, I kind of imagine what it looks like in the end and then kind of work backwards to figure out how I'm going to do it. You know, otherwise I would never do it. You know, you start at step one and go step 300,000 something. I mean, it's just overwhelming. And I think because I've flown fighters and all this stuff before, you know, the airplane was kind of underwhelming when I flew it the first time, and I was just relieved that it was just done. You know, I mean, I was just, like, so happy the project was finished. I can't take any more. It's just too hard. And people go, well, that's pretty anticlimactic. And I'd say maybe 7 or 8 years into flying it, all of a sudden I realized, you know, what I got to do. And it's just an absolute privilege because, I mean, if this thing could just talk, I mean, it's when you're alone with it in the hangar cleaning it off or something at the end of, you know, flying it, it's basically 40 hours of my time for every flight hour. And that's not the mechanics. That's just me. I mean, that's to put it away, to clean it, to keep it, to make it look the way it does, to pre-flight it, to get ready to go on an air show some places. Takes probably 2 days. And somebody said, well, what don't you get? When these airplanes were in service, 100 people took care of 3 of them. And I keep waiting for the other 30-some guys to show up, but they haven't showed up yet. So, you know, it's just an overwhelming amount of work. I mean, just even to bring this here, it was 15 hours a day. Tim and I worked, you know, and it's just you think it's going to be easy. It just doesn't happen that way. But flying it, you know, the airplane really belongs to all of you guys. And I have to recognize all the Australians that are out here that have come from halfway around the world to see this. In fact, we have Air Marshal is out here, too, from the Royal Australian Air Force. And I know he's not a Navy guy, but we'll accept him. But you know, the airplane is really important to a lot of people. And I understand that, you know, I'm just, the more you fly it, the realize it's never going to be yours. You know what I mean? I paid a lot of money to be Jacques' custodian, like I said. And it's, you just get to take care of it and pay for it. And then hopefully it'll go on to somebody else.
10: You know, how about you, Andy?
11: I can only echo what Captain Eddie has said, that it's such a privilege to be able to keep that history alive and to show it to new generations of people to invoke that memory of the sacrifices made by those who went before us, who used them operationally instead of us doing it when the sun's shining and everyone's happy.
10: So you feel yourself lucky to be able to fly it?
11: Oh, it's an incredible privilege to be able to fly an aircraft like that, not only for the rarity, also for the joy of flying it, and also to participate in the museum activities with it.
10: How about you, Steve?
13: Well, my initial impression was that it looked like it would be something really cool to fly, but certainly I have a strong feeling for the historical aspect of it, but I remember taking it to a show near Ottawa, And finally, I met a veteran who had flown them, and it was a very emotional experience for him. So that kind of sticks in my mind.
12: Yeah, I haven't had the opportunity to meet a lot of veterans. I met a Dutch guy that flew with these in Indonesia, and his description of this in combat was unbelievable. I mean, he said, oh, it was just magnificent when they came in for the strafing runs on the guys that were fighting in Indonesia. He said, you know, the Hawker Hunters would come in and drop bombs, and then the Firefly would come in and strafe on them. And he said, "This, she is beautiful," he said, "and this is absolutely magnificent." I'm going, oh, yeah, okay. And there was another guy, we tried to bring him this year, as one of the, he was a test pilot. He went on to become the Tornado test pilot and the Typhoon test pilot, and he was involved in a midair with these when he went to Australia. At 21 years of age, they decided to go on an exchange with the Royal Australian Navy, and he and his best friend went down there, and his best friend did a head-on pass on a flight of three when they were up doing navigator training and hit his airplane. And he said there was a big thump when he went by. He said he looked out, and 7 feet of his wing was gone. And, you know, you talk to these guys, and they're the ones that actually flew it. There's just very, very few people left that actually operated the airplane. And you guys all saw Bridges Over Toko Rii with Mickey Rooney and the helicopter and all that stuff. That was about a Firefly crew that was shot down in Korea and was rescued by the Navy crew that came and picked them up, because they had a Sikorsky helicopter stationed on board HMS Sydney. And Hank, I got to meet the guy that was in the back seat, was still alive, and he escaped the North Koreans, and it was the U.S. helicopter that picked him up. And so the whole thing in the movie was about a Firefly that was shot down in Korea.
10: Okay, we've got, have you got anything else that you'd like to add right now? We're going to have question and answer.
12: Go ahead.
10: How about some Q&A? I got to get my mics out here.
12: It's a Griffin. So this is the largest V-12 that Rolls-Royce ever built. It's 1,000 cubic inches bigger than the Merlin, 38 liters of swept volume, stock horsepower is 2450, and the way it's restored, if we had 150-octane fuel, which we don't have, probably 3,000, we've got 58 heads and banks on. So it's only an estimate. We don't haven't been able to run it at that.
10: Does it have a TBO or not?
12: I wish it had a TBO. But like halfway through life, you know, I think if you really take care of it, maybe 800 hours, maybe. The first engine we had in this, we pulled the heads and banks at 150. They were leaking coolant. I mean, it's been problematic, but I think the guys at Vintage V12s have worked on this. I mean, I don't know of anybody else in the world that can really overhaul one right now, but they've made all the molds for the seals and everything. And right now, you know, knock on wood, this new engine, I mean, there wasn't a leak all the way from Colorado, which is really amazing. It's because that has never happened with this airplane. So I think they've done 9 engines after this one was restored, and this was kind of the test engine. So now the new one's in here, and it's pretty fantastic. It's more durable than a Merlin because of the cam setups and all that kind of stuff.
14: When the British Pacific Fleet equipped itself, few of these, but mostly they used Corsairs and Hellcats and Avengers. How did this compare with the American-built aircraft, not only operated by the United States Navy, but also by the Royal Navy, in terms of performance and capability?
12: You know, like I told you before, they brought a Firefly back to Pax River, and I can't remember the name of the book, but it's a whole series of tests that they did with every aircraft. I talked to Eric Brown at length, who was, and I think you guys know who he was. You know, he's had more carrier landings than anybody ever, and he just died a couple of years ago. He was at 96 years of age, and he was really a great guy. And I asked him, I said, what do you think? And he compared it very favorably with, like, it was like Hellcat. And it shot down a lot of Oscars on the way. You know, they did all the Jimas, you know, Ichijima, Chichijima, you know, all on its way up to Japan.
10: So how many were operational in the Pacific at that time? Do you have any idea?
12: Oh, I have no idea. You know, you'd have to read the history, and they brought, I remember which squadrons went there, and they were on a number of carriers. And then, in Korea, then it turned into a ground attack airplane. That's why the invasion stripes are on it, because there were other propeller airplane there, but they were Yaks, and so they didn't want the jets to shoot them down. And so that's why you see the invasion stripes on the airplane. They're from Korea.
10: Next.
15: Over here.
10: Okay.
15: Just a question. Why is there a shield on the port exhaust stacks?
12: Oh, there's a shield on both sides, and those are basically flash hiders for night flying. So, because the flames will just blind you, so you can't see them with the flash hiders on there.
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1: This is Digital Dave.
2: I'm still fast, Eddie.
1: Really?
2: Do you think?
1: When did you become fast?
2: Well, I've been fast. I'm just old now, and I'm slowing down.
1: Not quite as fast, Eddie.
2: Not quite as fast, Eddie.
1: And joining us, Eddie, is Martin Piet.
16: Marty Piet.
1: Piet.
2: Piet.
1: I'm terrible with names.
2: Wait a minute. Let me do this one.
1: You do this one.
2: This is
1: ready?
2: From Green Bay, Austin Straubel International Airport.
1: You got ding, it. Ding, ding, ding, ding.
2: Tommy,
1: you
2: will
1: win
2: be
1: the prize.
2: Tommy will be so proud of me.
1: Yes. And tell us about the airport. It's like a gem that we don't know about.
16: Yeah. We serve all of Northeast Wisconsin and all the way into the UP of Michigan with service on Delta, United, American.
2: Wait a minute. For those of us who are not familiar with Michigan, UP stands for?
16: The Upper Peninsula.
2: I know that. I'm just clarifying it for our audience.
1: Okay.
2: You know, both people that listen to us.
1: Yes, yeah. When only one's awake this early.
16: The geography lesson, we're about 90 miles from the border of the UP of Michigan and Wisconsin. So we have a pretty large reach from an air service standpoint. Our general aviation community is even larger. We have one of the largest flight schools at the airport, operating as Pilot Smith, that you may have heard of. So quite a bit going on, quite a bit of activity, and looking forward to some more of that with AirVenture in the area.
1: Yeah, and if you're flying airlines, it's probably a little less congested than Milwaukee.
16: A little bit easier. We've been working really hard with our airlines on airfares to make sure that airfares are competitive. Better schedules, more flights, larger aircraft. So
2: cheap parking, too, maybe?
16: Cheap parking, $9 in long term, so you can't really beat that.
1: Yeah, but, you know, driving out here from Philly just to take a flight might be a little counterproductive.
16: We'll support you.
2: Not for me, though. I'm in Iowa.
1: There you go. Still a bit of a drive.
2: Yeah, a little bit of a hike.
1: But if you're flying into AirVenture, it might be a great alternative.
16: And really, that's our message. That's why we're here. We're encouraging people to visit all of Northeast Wisconsin. And if you would rather not fly into busy airspace, then maybe try out Green Bay. We're only 50 miles down the road, two full-service fixed-base operators in Jet Air and Avflight. And their ramps are starting to fill up today already and probably be pretty full tomorrow.
1: And, oh, interesting.
2: And not only that, but you guys have a lot of rental cars there as well.
16: We do. We work really well with our rental car agencies to make sure that they have the inventory so that if you do fly into Green Bay, you're able to get down here to AirVenture.
1: And as a passenger on a commercial flight, you guys are friendlier.
16: Of course. Yeah. Midwest nice.
1: That, exactly.
2: Midwest that is, nice, yes.
1: That is a thing. If you're from this area, you won't realize it, but when we're from Philly, total different atmosphere out here.
16: Yeah, you definitely notice it.
1: Yeah.
16: Well, we had the draft. NFL draft was in Green Bay in April of this year, and one of the comments from one of our passengers, best airport in the world.
1: There you
16: so
1: go.
16: So we'll take it.
1: Yep, take that one. Did you give him a hat?
16: I got their names, so I got to send them a cheese basket or a sausage basket.
1: Yeah, cheesehead.
2: Cheesehead, there you go. Yep. Now, of course, being Packer country, I'm sure that Green Bay Packers fly in and out of there all the time.
16: Yeah, it's really unique. We're the only NFL city where the team actually comes through the terminal building. So they park in our parking lot. They walk through the parking lot like a regular customer, right through the terminal building. We set up a little fan area for autographs.
1: Oh, well, that's nice.
16: Some of the players will stop. Some won't.
1: Right.
16: But it's a great opportunity for the community to interact with the players on a personal one-on-one basis. And then when they come back from a game, there's always people there to greet them, whether it's a 4 a.m. arrival, if they're playing a West Coast game. But it's very unique in that they do come through the terminal.
1: Let me ask you this question. As kids, Philly International used to have an observation deck. Mm-hmm. That's gone away. Is that something that you could do or do already do?
16: So the way – it's funny. The way our terminal is set up, we have multiple levels on that main floor. So there's actually a mezzanine level. When the Packers returned from one of their deep playoff runs, that was full of probably 2,000 people kind of overlooking the concourse area, right, and where the Packers were coming in. So in a sense, we have an observation area, but we also have an external observation area by one of the runways. You can go up to the approach end of runway 24 and watch all the aircraft come in.
1: Actually, that's a lot of fun. We used to do that.
17: Yes, we do, with our dates, no less.
1: Yeah. And they were reevaluating their life choices at that point.
17: Very much so.
16: That's how I got started in aviation, watching the planes come in St. Louis.
1: Are you a pilot as well?
16: I am.
1: Yeah. Nice. Yeah. And you're flying a A-10, F-4?
16: Whatever I rent. You know, it's,
1: yeah, me, know that feeling.
17: Wait a minute. Where can you rent an F-4?
1: You can rent anything if you got enough money.
17: True.
16: Yeah, I'll go to the Warbirds area. I'm sure I'll find something.
1: Yeah, yeah. Hey, are you guys using that? I'll be right
17: back. Well,
1: you know,
17: one of the things that I just heard recently is that the TSA is going to stop requiring people to take their shoes off.
16: Yeah. It's been a long time coming, right? It's been since 2001, and there were some instances with people trying to do some things with their shoes. So I think this actually started last week. You no longer have to remove your shoes if you're not pre-check.
1: Okay.
16: It's not everybody. So
1: let me just put this out there. You know, if we all flew naked, the security check would be a hell of a lot easier.
16: Yeah.
1: Just walk through. Okay, I'm good.
16: You do that.
1: Yeah. Yeah, see how far I get.
16: I've seen some videos. People have tried it. But yeah.
1: They have?
16: Yeah.
1: Okay.
16: Yeah, but I don't think it's going to be 100%. They will still require, like, the boots and the heavy winter boots.
1: Come on, man. Don't you guys streak in the middle of January up here?
16: No, not quite.
1: Not below. For long, anyway.
17: 50 below has something to do with that, yeah, I'm sure.
16: Yeah. Maybe in Philly, but yeah.
1: Yeah. You never know what you're going to see in Philly. But anyway, how old is the airport?
16: How old?
1: Yeah.
16: It's been around since the 1940s.
1: Wow. So it was a training base?
16: It was not a training base. It was never military in nature. It was actually called Blesch Field that was located downtown. Outgrew the space and moved out to where it is now in kind of the Hobart-Ashwaubenon area in about the 1940s. Named after Austin Straubel, who was from Green Bay, who was killed in World War II action overseas. And been around for quite a while and continues to grow.
1: Do you have problems like every other airport with developing and encroaching around the perimeter? Or are you out far enough?
16: Yeah, I think we're out far enough. We also have some pretty good ordinances in place, some zoning ordinances that kind of help mitigate any of that development around the airport. But inevitably, somebody builds a house, calls me a year later and says that there's airplanes over their house and they're about 3,000 feet off the end of the runway. So it happens. But
1: yeah. What are you going to do? How many runways?
16: Two runways. Runway 624, 1836, longest runway is 8,700 square feet.
1: I think we could probably get a 150 in there, right?
17: Maybe.
1: Yeah.
17: If you go sideways across the runway.
1: Yeah. Nice.
16: Yeah, we've seen all types of aircraft. The largest cargo the Antonov has been in before.
1: The 225?
16: I think it was. I wasn't there for it. Maybe the
1: 124.
16: Yeah. Yeah,
1: It was four engines, it was a 124. If it was six, it was the 225.
16: Yeah, so it's probably the 124. Yeah. Air Force One.
1: Nice.
16: Packers flew out on American 777. We've seen the 787. So
1: cool. So if it flies, you can accommodate
16: it. It'll be there.
17: In other words, you're telling us that, let me get this right, Green Bay Austin Straubel International Airport is a swinging place.
16: It is. And I guess I should point out we have the name International in our name. Green Bay is a port of entry, so we do have a customs facility, a general aviation customs facility. It clears about 400 aircraft a year from international destinations.
1: Really? Other than Canada?
16: Yes, yeah.
1: Wow.
16: Yeah. We're actually the first stop on, what is it called, the Great... Circle Route or somewhere, the first stop. So we'll see a lot of traffic drop in that's maybe en route to Chicago.
1: Okay.
17: That's pretty cool.
1: Yeah, it's very cool.
17: You know, I never would have thought that a town like Green Bay would be an international airport. You know,
1: they are close to Canada. Although Canada's kind of mad at us right now.
17: Yeah, but I don't consider Canada to be international. They're our brothers to the north.
1: No, they really are international. Get that thought right out of your head. They are a different country.
17: Yeah, I understand that. But international, I'm thinking, you know, either Japan or Europe or Australia.
1: Apparently you guys do service those markets.
16: We see it all the time. We have a pretty strong connection with Italy because of the paper industry and cheese manufacturing. So we have quite a few aircraft back and forth, general aviation, between Italy and Green Bay.
1: Interesting. Now, if they ever do supersonic flights, are you guys going to make a bid?
16: hey, why not? United ordered a bunch of the new supersonics, right? Maybe we can get United.
1: Oh, yeah.
17: We'll try. That'd be interesting. You could turn it into Green Bay Austin Straubel International Supersonic Airport.
16: Yeah.
1: The sign's not big enough. They'd have to get a new sign.
17: They'd have to lower the speed limit so you could read it all.
1: Yeah. Right. Yeah. Well, sounds like a place we need to visit.
16: Yeah, we'd love to have everybody come visit.
17: And not only that, but you have tremendous tourist opportunities up there as well. There's lots of stuff to see and do.
16: Yeah, we talked about the Packers. That's just one thing to do in Northeast Wisconsin. We're the gateway to Door County. Everybody has heard about Door County in this area, at least.
1: I've heard about it. I haven't had a chance to get there yet, but I've heard about it.
16: Definitely visit. It's kind of like the Cape Cod of the Midwest, really.
1: Okay.
16: Gorgeous area. We have the Tall Ships, I believe, are coming back again. Maybe next year they were in town.
1: So you're on, I want to say, Lake Superior or

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2: This is Digital Dave.
3: And I'm Fast Eddie.
2: And who do we have with us?
3: We have Lieutenant Colonel Trevor Boswell, courtesy of our friends at NORAD.
2: Our NORAD, our friends? Is NORAD our friend?
4: We're always your friend, yes, sir. Yeah.
2: Especially when they're waving high at you from that F-16 next, right next to you. So you're from the Civilian Education Training Program.
4: That's right. Yes, sir. Yeah, we come out to air shows around the country and try to help general aviation pilots understand what temporary flight restrictions are, or TFRs. And then if the worst were to happen and for some reason they find themselves intercepted by one of our friends up in the skies, how to hopefully handle that in a healthy and responsible way to a good conclusion.
2: Well, yes. Don't piss them off.
3: Yeah, here's my question. These TFRs, they've been in effect since what, 2001? We started this program?
4: It's been around for a while.
3: Yeah.
4: Yeah, I don't know exactly when the start date was. You'd have to ask our friends at the FAA for that specific information. But our part of the TFR process is really when they say, hey, we need some help defending this airspace. And typically that's for the president or the Super Bowl or major events like those. We have some asset in there that we need defended and have the ability to respond to. So we will help with those ones. But not all TFRs have us in support of them.
2: We'd just like to assure you that these missiles locked on you are our normal greeting procedure.
3: Yeah, really.
2: And welcome.
3: Don't worry, they're friendly.
4: That's
2: yeah.
4: Right.
2: Yeah.
3: Well, now, you mentioned that you're not defending all of the TFRs. This would include, you said presidential major events, but not necessarily, say, weather-related disasters like what we had happen down in Texas. There was a no-fly zone established there.
4: Uh-huh. Yeah, so the temporary flight restriction structure is pretty similar around the United States and Canada. They call them flight restricted areas instead of temporary flight restrictions, but otherwise they are effectively the same thing. And for the purposes of why that airspace exists, it's there to keep people out. And there's a reason that that airspace needs to be free and clear of non-emergency service personnel, whether it's wildfire response and aerial tankers there dropping retardant on the ground, or it's for disaster response for helicopters to be unobstructed or unmolested by general aviation pilots potentially flying through that. That's the whole point of why that airspace is there. For some of the things that are on the ground, like the president or like those major sporting events, we want to make sure that obviously dense population centers or VIP situations, they have the ability to be defended because that's not quite the same as a wildfire. And so we will allocate resources accordingly to those sites. And that could be from airplanes sitting on ground alert at a base relatively close to that and able to meet the time response requirements. Or if it's too far away or we just need more immediate response actions, they might be in an airborne patrol overhead with a refueling tanker.
2: Are you guys involved in handling drone incursions?
4: Not specifically,
2: yeah,
4: no.
2: They're too small for you guys.
4: They're not necessarily too small, but again, we just don't know kind of what's going on with those and what they're really trying to do, but also the size of the drone themselves is not necessarily as big as a Cessna. There are some that are, but typically for the folks that are flying those remote controlled ones that you get for Christmas and those are really small, right? And so we're not really going to have anything to do with those specifically, but we do have ground assets on the or we have assets on the ground that are designed for that close in kind of immediate response that are located near the thing that we are protecting. And so for a TFR, it's a 30-mile ring, and then inside of that is a 10-mile ring. So in between 10 and 30 miles, everybody can go fly through it. You just have a few procedures you need to follow there, right? You got a transponder code that you need to be squawking. You need to be on your approved flight plan and have it actively filed. And then you have two-way radio communication with ATC in that local area to clear you in and whatnot. Some airports are located in that band as well. And if you're taking off, you need to have that two-way radio communication before you take off. Otherwise, inside the 10-mile ring at the center point, nobody's supposed to be going in that one.
2: Right.
4: And that's the one where we have the additional assets on the ground that are there to assist and help.
2: Yeah, we live in southeastern Pennsylvania.
4: Okay, yeah.
2: And whenever President Biden came home from

0: the weekend, the TFR extended all the way out over my house and beyond.
1: Sure.
0: So it was interesting to see how quiet the skies got.
1: Yeah, it does make quite a bit of a difference. And those are the ones that are kind of, we call them standing TFRs. They're not always active, but everybody knows exactly where they're located.
0: Right.
1: And for those ones, those are the ones that almost cause more problems because people don't check the NOTAMs. They get used to them, all right? And human nature is, hey, it's just there and it's, you know, who knows what's going on, but they don't check the NOTAMs. They don't check the weather. They don't do the basic pre-flight planning that we're asking them and why we're here, re-encouraging them from when they're, you know, when back in the day when they're getting their pilot's license, you learned all the basic flight planning stuff. We're asking them to go back to the basics and really re-energize that mentality of, hey, let's check all the basic stuff, and that's going to keep us safe, or the most safe, and provide us the most awareness.
2: You would think that with technology being what it is, you know, everybody's got a smartphone, iPad, or similar device, you would think that this would be easier than ever to do.
1: Well, you know, you can lead a horse to water, but you can't make him drink, right?
0: You can't make him play the piano, yeah.
1: They've got all these tools and assets and resources available to them, but we still see 3 to 4 intercepts, at least initiated, every week. And at $150,000 to $200,000 every single time, you can see how that starts to add up across a year. And that's about where it's plateaued. We've really been successful at bringing that number down, but it's kind of leveled off around 3 to 4. So that's why we keep coming out here, trying to keep reaching out to that next generation of pilots and keep that, you know, mentality of proper flight planning, gaining that situation awareness. And then eventually, and like the cards that I, you know, handed out to you guys, and we have on our website, www.norad.mil/general-aviation. We tried to make it as long as humanly possible so that you guys couldn't remember it all. you can go and download that card as well. And what we try to do is we try to take all the ICAO and all the AIM procedures for intercepts and put that on there as well. So you have on one side the flight planning side, and then the other side the response to an intercept side.
2: Now, do you have a standard package of educational materials that you send to flight schools?
1: We don't send anything out necessarily. We're kind of a receive only when it comes to that. So we have people come to us and ask for either additional presentations. We've given them at FBOs and flight schools, safety days, that kind of thing around the country virtually. And then depending on where we're located, we might be able to have, you know, come out there in person and provide that. But we go to air shows that are typically general aviation focused. So AOPA events here at Air Venture, we went down to Sun and Fun, and we try to spread it out as much as humanly possible so that we can reach that, you know, big footprint, yeah, as best as able.
0: Have you had repeat offenders? One pilot that consistently never checks and keeps on busting airspace.
1: We like to call it a good one-time free air show, right?
0: Yeah.
1: So if you do it once, you know, things happen out there, right? It could be a medical event, could be you lose your radios or go, you know, total electrical failure or something like that. Those are outside of your control. And then there's the human factor of like, hey, there's bad weather. I took a left. I should have taken a right. Something along those lines. And we'll probably give you one as long as it's kind of an innocent mistake. But again, we expect you to learn from your mistakes, and we expect you to do the things that you're supposed to do every single time you go fly. So a second time, I don't think we have too many repeat offenders.
0: Good.
1: The lessons are usually learned pretty well.
0: Yeah, ingrained, burned in, is that the phrase?
1: Something like that, yes, sir.
2: I was going to say an F-16 off your wing is quite a YouTube moment.
0: Oh, I can imagine.
1: We like to call it a significant emotional event.
0: Yeah.
1: To see one of those on your wing is going to be shocking.
0: That's a brown pants moment.
2: That would be brown pants moment.
1: Yeah, and so that's, you know, the other thing we like to emphasize, again, safety is paramount through all of these things. And what we don't want you to do is anything that is outside the norm, whether that's operational limits or flight characteristics for the aircraft you're flying. We don't want you to do anything that would be putting yourself and the aircraft that you're flying in a place that you wouldn't normally find yourself. So remain predictable. Do all your normal procedures. Don't try to go too fast. Don't try to go too slow. And just, again, follow the fighter's instructions. The first thing we ask is you switch over to guard. If you see that fighter off your wing, switch to 121.5 and look and try to talk to them. Wave, acknowledge their presence, and start that conversation to help de-escalate the situation. And what we're ultimately going to try to do is get you pointed to an airport. But first and foremost, we're going to get you away from the thing we're trying to protect.
0: Okay.
1: So if we can get you away from the thing we're trying to protect, that's the first step to success. The second is, hey, we're going to get you put on the ground. You might talk to somebody for a little bit. Could be the FBI. Could be local law enforcement. Could be Secret Service. It just depends on who's physically capable to be there. And then from there, That should hopefully de-escalate the situation. You're going to ask some answer some questions, and depending on how egregious the situation was, you might have a fine or potentially a decertification. But beyond that, hopefully everybody gets to fly again another day.
0: And I guess the conversation starter line, hey, y'all, you going to Washington too? It's probably not a good one.
1: Yeah, just usually not good. They're not as sarcastic or as funny in those moments, you know.
2: No, usually they're pretty down to earth and they're a little upset with
1: yeah.
2: you.
1: Yeah, they're a little straightforward, yeah. Yeah, that's exactly right.
0: Well, the pilot's probably like, you know, I was watching the game and now I'm up here. You know, really, come on.
1: That's right. But we, so we're here like we are every year, just providing that education, that outreach to the general aviation pilots. If anybody has any questions, our booth is located in Hangar D in the International Federal Pavilion with us and a few other international agencies that are there to support the folks here, the visitors here at AirVenture. And then we're given presentations that talk about all these procedures. We kind of go through step by step about the pre-flight planning, tools and assets available and resources for that. And then, again, the intercept procedures as well that you can see on the card, and we hand those out to everybody also.
0: If I am intercepted, am I going to be ordered to land at an airport of your choice?
1: It is not a guarantee that you're going to have to land. Actually, probably about 85 to 90% of the time, we launch aircraft to intercept, and then magically they figure out the right frequency to be on. They talk to air traffic control. They de-escalate the situation. The intercept is terminated. The fighter never gets anywhere close to that target aircraft. And then they go on and do another training mission, and you carry on about your day, and all is right in the world. So majority of the time, if we ever initiate an intercept, again, that was that 3 to 4 times a week, maybe one out of every four, maybe, end up with an airplane next to another airplane. Okay. It's a much more rare occurrence.
2: So you have a lot of disappointed F-16 pilots yeah. out there. They're going, oh, rats. <Darn it. laughs>
1: I mean, ultimately, no. We don't want to see you guys. We love you guys, but we don't want to see you. But if we have to, we're there. We'll be there, and we'll do the job, you know, professionally.
0: It has to be stressful for you as a pilot because you just don't know what we're going to do.
1: That's right. And the whole idea of getting a person with eyeballs right next to another airplane is figuring out what's going on that airplane, because it could be an innocent mistake. Could be a solo student for the first time out there, has no clue. We just don't know until we get eyeballs out there.
0: Right.
1: Yeah.
0: Well, let's hope we never meet on purpose, except here.
2: Certainly avoiding that.
1: That's right. That's right.
0: Yes, yeah. Sir. Well, I want to thank you for joining us. We've been speaking with Lieutenant Colonel Trevor Boswell from NORAD. Say it with me. NORAD.
1: Thank you both so much for having us again. We appreciate it.
0: You got it.
2: Have a good day.
0: This is Digital Dave.
2: I'm Fast Eddie.
0: And this is EAA Radio.
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4: With Jaymon G. On the Fly is on the air.
5: And yes, we are. We are down at Ultralights, down on the farm. Hey, Steve, what row is this?
6: What row? This is row B in Ultralight parking.
5: I mean, I don't mean this row, but out there, what row would that be equivalent to in vintage parking? Do you know?
6: That's in the 70s, I believe.
5: 70s. So, folks, you head south, and if you're cruising by all the airplanes, there's a whole section of Cessna 195s right out here in front of Ultralights. When you get to those 195s, you know you're there. You make a right, and you head on over to the Ultralight area, the Ultralight barn. It's very hospitable down here. There's all kinds of EAA stuff to buy. There's a gift shop. There's restaurants with food, beverages, and a whole bunch of friendly people that like to fly little ultralight airplanes. Artie Trost, you are one of them. Welcome. Hello.
7: Hi.
5: So, Artie, you are an ultralight pilot.
7: Technically, I'm now flying what's called an experimental light sport, but when you look at it, you'd say that's an ultralight. It's just a little heavier, flies a little faster, carries a little more gas than is legal under the ultralight regulations.
5: Excellent. Let's talk about that. You bring up a good point. What is the difference between a Part 103 qualified ultralight and sport ultralight?
7: As soon as you go above the legal limits for an ultralight, Part 103, such as more than 5 gallons of gas, such as being a two-seater instead of a single-seater, such as exceeding 63 miles an hour in straight and level flight. As soon as you exceed, as soon as you exceed a weight, empty weight of 254 pounds, then you technically are no longer an ultralight. Then you fall under light sport rules.
5: Right, and that changed, what are we now, 6 years ago now? Is that right? Yeah,
8: about that.
5: 6 years ago.
7: Right.
5: So now there's a requirement, once you get over those limits, you have to go take a written exam for a light sport pilot, get signed off by an instructor, and do all that stuff that you don't have to do with a Part 103 ultralight.
7: That's correct. And for those of us who were flying under Part 103, we were able to, we didn't have quite as many requirements to go through, but still had to take a written, still had to take a check ride.
5: Okay, tell us a little bit about what that process entails. Really, that's all over with now, right? That was, or is it still grandfathered? Can
7: well,
5: people still
7: yeah,
5: do
7: no,
5: it?
7: Well, no, you can't grandfather in since 2010 was the last time, January of 2010, that you could grandfather in.
5: Artie, what type of ultralight do you fly?
7: I have two ultralight types. And I want to be clear, it's an experimental light sport. So, and one is a Max Air Drifter, which is play a boom tube like a telephone pole with a plastic molded seat and wings and a propeller. And I flew that from Oregon to Sun and Fun in Florida 2 years ago, 7,500 miles round trip, and it took me 7 weeks. And this year
5: wow.
7: I brought to Oshkosh a Talon, which is a grandson of the Drifter, flies slightly faster. And it took us 8 days to get here, and we flew 2,100 miles.
5: Wow. That's impressive. Now, do you do that as a group?
7: Well, I'm always looking for people that like to fly long distances. Not many folks like to do it. So I came in with two other pilots, one in a RANS and one in a Titan Tornado, both of whom are experimental light sport.
5: And where did you leave? Where did you depart?
7: Where did we leave from?
5: Yeah.
7: From Sandy, Oregon, which is just outside of Portland.
5: Okay. Wow. What was the route you took to Oshkosh?
7: We came across eastern Oregon and then followed the Snake River across Idaho, zipped up into Kemmerer, Wyoming to cross the Rockies, and then followed I-80 through Rock Springs, Rawlins, Laramie, Cheyenne. And then once we hit Nebraska with its flat fields and South Dakota, we pretty much left the highways and just did a beeline for Oshkosh.
5: You know, that Rock Springs area, that's pretty high and windy.
7: Yes.
5: what is the service ceiling on an ultralight like yours?
7: Well, it's interesting. Rock Springs is at 7,400 feet field elevation, and we had some pretty severe density altitude. I didn't have much problem. I was up at 10,500 feet, and the density altitude was about 12.5. The RANS had some difficulty, and so we had some short days because of that severe problem.
5: Now, are you running a Rotax engine?
7: Yes, I am. I'm running a Rotax Greyhead 582.
5: And the RANS, what was it running?
7: An HKS.
5: Okay. Do those have auto-compensating carburetors? Is that how they...
7: I believe the HKS does. I know mine does not.
5: Okay, so you have to lean your mixture at those altitudes.
7: I had to change my jets on the ground. I can't do anything in the air except fly. So I had to change my main jets and my jet needle, the clip in my jet needle to deal with the higher altitudes.
5: So do you do that then when you land at Rock Springs in order to take back off, you do a jet exchange?
7: No, I did it earlier than that because what I noticed was that I was using a lot of fuel and my EGTs were going high. When I started noticing that was when, and I'm trying to remember exactly, I think it was actually when we first got into Kemmerer is when I did that.
5: Okay. So not only are you a light sport pilot, but one of the really cool things about light sport is the fact that you can do so much of the maintenance yourself.
7: That's correct.
5: Now, is yours a kit-built or a factory-built aircraft?
7: Kit-built.
5: So if you build a kit aircraft, then you are actually qualified to maintain it, correct?
7: Well, actually, I have not built either. I've had three ultralights I've not built, or ultralight types. I've never built any of them. So for light, under the experimental light sport, you can take a two-day class. It's a 16-hour class. And that gives you the certification, I guess you'd say, to be able to maintain your own aircraft. If you build it yourself, you automatically have that right.
5: Okay. Now, what is it Lockwood down in Florida that's the big supporters of the Rotax engine?
7: Lockwood, yes. Lockwood Aviation and Supply.
5: And don't they have a plethora of courses available for people who want to overhaul and maintain their own Rotax engines?
7: There's a number of places that do that. Lockwood is certainly considered one of the, you know, the most well-known and does probably the most. The Rainbow Aviation out in California, also Brian and Carol Carpenter, also provide
5: very nice
7: training.
5: Folks. I know.
7: Yes.
5: Very nice folks.
7: Yes, and they also provide that kind of training. And I know there's other people. Those are the ones I'm just familiar with. I know there's other full-service Rotax centers that offer training in how to maintain your ultralight, your engines.
5: If I'm not mistaken, I think the Carpenters have the only certified light sport repairman course in the country, don't they? I believe so. The full course.
7: I don't know if that's... It used to be, and I just don't know if that's true anymore, but I know it used to be.
5: Yeah, I've interviewed a couple of people who have gone through that course, and it's a phenomenal course from what I understand. I also believe, I'm not sure about this, maybe you guys know, that once you attain your light sport repairman certificate, I think that qualifies you then for a very short move on to the AMP license.
7: Not that I've ever heard. I do not believe that so. Remember, it's only a 16-hour course. Now, what you're referring to, the
5: long course,
7: the 120 yeah. hours, I have not taken that, and so I really don't know about that. Do you
5: okay.
7: know, Steve?
5: No. Huh, okay. Anyway, so let's get back to your you. You had a little bit of everything. You had
7: right.
5: You had prairie. You had mountains, and then you had the Midwest.
7: Yep.
5: Humidity, heat, but you have all that wind in your face.
7: It was great. It was just great. It's a wonderful, wonderful thing for me to be flying out in the open. Yeah, I love it.
5: I guess if you had to compare it to someone who doesn't really know that experience, I guess it would be like an airborne motorcycle ride across the
7: right.
5: country.
7: Right. It's a difference between flying in a car and on a motorcycle. Yeah. Mm-hmm.
5: Yeah, that's great. Did you have any excitement on the trip?
7: We started out with four of us, and one person had some engine difficulties in Wyoming and was not able to land successfully. He was unhurt, but his plane was not unhurt, and so we had to spend some time breaking it down and putting it into a U-Haul truck so he could take it home. But other than that, I was really nervous about flying through Wyoming because of the winds uh-huh. and the altitudes, and it was actually pretty benign. I mean, we actually had more wind going over the Blue Mountains coming out of Oregon than we had in Wyoming. The wind we had was great tailwind. We had sometimes up to 30-mile-an-hour tailwinds. I was seeing, like, at times 90 to 100 miles an hour over the ground. But there was not turbulence, and that's what I had been really worried about.
5: Let's talk a little bit about turbulence in an ultralight, because it can be very irritating, not unsafe, but irritating in a regular general aviation airplane, no less a light sport. They're pretty kitey, aren't they?
7: Yes, they are. And when you say irritating, that's such a, for me and my, what I fly, it's such an understatement. Turbulence can be really terrifying. Definitely goes beyond irritating.
5: Yeah. Now, I would guess that do a lot of thermaling, though, can't you, in these aircraft?
7: You can, although they're not really gliders. And as a matter of fact, one of the things that we did coming across Wyoming, if we were having difficulty climbing, was we looked for cloud shadows. And as soon as you get into the cloud shadows, you usually gain several hundred feet of lift, what I call free lift. So when I was having troubles maintaining altitude, I was looking for cloud shadows.
5: Yep, and summertime. Wintertime, not so much.
7: That's correct.
5: Speaking of wintertime, do you fly your airplane in the winter at all?
7: Well, Oregon, I'm in Western Oregon. It rains a lot. And so whenever it's not raining or snowing, I'm flying. Yeah.
5: Excellent, excellent. Well, we're going to take a quick break once again here at the bottom of the hour. And when we come back, we'll do some more chatting about ultralights. We are down on the forearm. I'm Jay Montgomery. We're on the fly.
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8: Good morning and welcome to the Ron Scott Communications Center. This is From the Stand, and this morning we're going to be talking to the team behind the newly restored ME-262 jet. get some the latest news from NASA's return to the moon and beyond, and find out about the humanitarian mission of Samaritan's Purse. But first, first in the box this morning, we'll use the aerobatic term, right? Paulo is cold. Paulo, glad to have you here at the show.
9: My pleasure. My pleasure.
8: Tell us a little bit about your background in aviation.
9: Well, I'm originally from Brazil. You know, this is my second time on the Air Venture, but I feel it's my 30th time on the Air Venture. Because back in Brazil, when I was studying aeronautic engineer there, I used to read so many of the sport aviation magazines, you know, Jack Cox and all of that. Inspired me so much. So in Brazil, I graduated as aeronautic engineer. I became a professor there. I built three airplanes from scratch there. Two of them holds now 9 world records. Got involved a lot with the Red Bull Air Race there. Worked for 2 or 3 teams, including Kirby Chambliss. Came back to U.S. About 10 years ago now to build my fourth airplane, a glider. Did that and got stuck in U.S. teaching aeronautic engineer here. Yeah, so that's kind of my background here. And then recently got... to fly more aerobatics and develop the system that we're going to talk about it today.
8: That's right. What do you fly aerobatically?
9: I do fly Extra 300.
8: Okay.
9: Yeah, IL. Yeah.
8: Very good. Yeah. How do you like it?
9: Oh, yeah, it's my favorite airplane by far. Yeah.
8: What are the other airplanes that you built? You said you built 4 airplanes?
9: Yeah, I built 2 race planes. Mm-hmm. The first one is called the CA-308. Doesn't have a name, just okay. A number like that. It holds 4 world records. It broke the record that belonged to the AR-5, Mike Arnold.
8: Oh, yes.
9: I still remember 1995 Sport Aviation magazine. My professor opened that magazine to me and said, hey, I think we can design an airplane to break this record. And we did, and we broke the record a few years later. Then I built an aerobatic airplane, the CA-309, flies in Brazil. And then we built Anakin. Anakin was the cover of the Experimenter. Mm-hmm. It was on the Sport Aviation magazine. And it's a 500-kilogram takeoff weight. It broke Nemesis Formula One record, John Sharp's record. Yeah. It broke Bruce Bohannon Push Galore time to climb record. And 3 other records.
8: Wow.
9: So, yeah.
8: Some pretty famous company that you've displaced from the record book.
9: Yeah, and it's cool because you become friends with them,
8: sure.
9: Is that right? Bruce just passed this year, and he became a really good friend. I still remember Kevin Murray from Sky Dynamics. He was there in Brazil with us when we broke his record, and he called Bruce on the phone and said, hey, talk to this guy here. He just broke your record. And since that day, we become really good friends. Yeah,
8: Cool. So were these designs that you created, or were they from someone else?
9: Yeah, so in my university in Brazil, we used to do those designs with students. My professor there was doing this before me, and I step on his shoes doing this. And it's kind of the same type of job I do here in the U.S. now at Cal Poly in California. You know, develop those projects and involve the students to give them some hands-on experience. And I was lucky enough to, and you know, the Red Bull Air Race, I doing that with students. They're actually doing like the top-notch engineering in the world, right? They're competing head-to-head with very strong competitors. So give that opportunity to students. It's pretty awesome. That's why I love teaching.
8: Very good. You you mentioned the records and working with the Red Bull races, and that sort of led you to what we're going to talk about today with your phone app. But tell us what you did with Red Bull.
9: It's a very interesting thing because, you know, I built a race airplane with my students, then an aerobatic airplane, and then in 2006 they start Red Bull Air Race, which is race with aerobatic airplanes. I need to get involved on this, right? And I contact the South African team, and that was the first team we worked together. And initially my job was just to design modifications, aerodynamic modifications for the airplanes, wingtips, cowling, wheel pants, that type of stuff. But we very quickly realized that we will be able to create a data unit to measure what the airplane is doing and compare that with an optimum trajectory and try to tell the pilots how to fly that. And so that became my main job at the air race. We call it the race engineer or the tactician. which is a pretty strange job because, you know, building the airplanes, I'm a pilot for 25 years, but I didn't spend much time flying. I was a very mediocre pilot. But I was telling people like Paul Bonhomme and Kirby Chambliss, you're doing this wrong, and that's how you should do it. It's a very strange feeling at the first time. But that was my job there. And the system that we are going to talk today, AcroWorks, is an evolution of that system. Mm-hmm. And it was created because after the Red Bull Air Race and after Build Four Airplanes, I decided it was my time to go fly and become a less mediocre pilot. And to become a less mediocre pilot, I thought, well, it would be a good idea to use the system that I was using with Kirby to teach myself what I'm doing wrong or to be able to see what I'm doing wrong. Because in aerobatics, you're there inside the airplane, but you're actually flying for someone on the ground, either a judge or a crowd. So if you don't have that perspective from the ground, it's really hard to figure out what you're doing wrong.
10: Yeah.
9: And it's very easy to get to a bad habit that just repeating your mistake. So I kind of trickled the software that I had before, which was a very secretive software. I didn't let a lot of people see what I was doing before because of the competition. And I started to change that to adjust to my use. And then I realized, wait, I should show this to people, this version of it at least, and let people use it. So we pushed that software to a web app, and that's how we create AcroWorks, which is a combination between a hardware, which is a data unit developed by a company called Boulder Flight Systems. It's a very compact data unit, the size of a cell phone, completely self-contained, so it doesn't need external power, doesn't need anything. You literally just stick that to your airplane with Velcro, go fly. When you come back, you download the data on an SD card, and you can actually re-watch your flight from the perspective of a person on the ground. And you can imagine, with software, you can do multiple things about it.
10: Paulo Iskold is with us on the show this morning, and I've been to the website, and I saw some of the other aerobatic competitors who've put their flights up, and you're right. You look at it, and you can see it and replay it just like you're watching them from the ground. And what's been the reaction so far from the aerobatic community? I would think it's pretty good.
9: It is pretty good. You know, of course, it's a disruptive technology, so at first people was like, wait a minute, let's see how this goes. Rob Holland was the first person to use the box, and I still remember Rob had the same reaction, like, I don't know about this. I remember telling Rob, about 20 years ago, I offered this to the Red Bull Air Race community, and they were on the fence like you. And today, there is no way you can compete on that race if you don't have what we're doing. So you better take a look at least. And Rob took a look first time 2 years ago here in Oshkosh. It was the first time he flew with it. And he called back and said, man, this is amazing. And so they start to use that for other training. And yeah, community is embracing now.
10: So how can people get involved here on the site during the IAC demo that we're going to see today and tomorrow?
9: So here we're doing something one step ahead of that. We're transmitting the data via telemetry to the world. So everybody that wants to follow the show, either here in Oshkosh or anywhere around the world, can go to www.acroworks, which spells acrowrx.com/IAC. And during the show time, they will be able to watch Jeff Bourbon and Britt Lincoln flying the IAC demo live on this app. And the app allows them to look at the show from the ground perspective, but also from other perspectives, try to understand the maneuvers a little bit. And the cool thing is the public will be able to score their flight. It's one single grade for the whole sequence, but we are very interested to know the difference between the perception of the general public and the IAC judge that will be scoring the flights here real time. because the general public will understand the competition aerobatic is way harder than we think it is.
10: Oh, yes. it is amazing. And do people have to download an app or anything to do this?
9: No, nothing. Just go to the browser, and it's on the internet. It's totally free. Doesn't need registration, anything. It's completely anonymous. Yep. You. Yesterday we did a quick test here during Jeff's show, and we had people on the line watching real life, but at the same time, oh, let me try to understand this maneuver and just play back again.
10: Do you think this will eventually become adopted by IEC judges for them to use as well? Or
9: maybe that is not? A great question, and you know, there are different opinions.
10: Yes.
9: I'm not in a position to decide one opinion or the other. I'm in a position to support whatever they want to do. Is that right?
10: There you go.
9: So the IAC and the aerobatic community is already telling me, hey, it would be really nice to have this. I would just go there and I develop that for them.
10: Very
9: so
10: good.
9: We're giving it a try here. Let's see what happens.
10: Sounds good. Acroworks.com/IAC. 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Follow. Good to have you here. Good to talk again, and good luck. Hopefully the demonstration in the next 2 days will go well, and you'll be you know, all set for success with AcroWorks.
9: Absolute pleasure. What a privilege to be talking to you here and doing something during the air venture. That's pretty amazing for me.
10: Good. We'll look forward to it this afternoon and tomorrow afternoon during the air show. This is From the Stand, and this is EIA Radio.
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2: And I'm Fast Eddie.
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2: I was doing
0: that was
2: the
0: a trick question.
2: I was doing Chris the housekeeping. Gauger.
0: Chris Gauger of EAA, and you manage the scholarship program.
11: That's correct. I help oversee the Ray Aviation Scholarship at the EAA chapter's office here in Oshkosh, Wisconsin.
0: And that scholarship's purpose is to?
11: So the Ray Aviation Scholarship pays for, provides flight training scholarships for deserving young people throughout the United States and Canada. It's managed, it's funded by the Ray Foundation, founded by James C. Ray. He was a pilot, businessman, entrepreneur. And then when he passed away, he left behind his wealth to start up this foundation to support youth in aviation and help them not just to become pilots, but also to become self-reliant, self-sufficient, self-confident, and improve them to better people. So this, the funds come from the Ray Foundation. The scholarship program is managed by EAA, and it's administered by EAA's chapters network. We have almost 900 chapters throughout the world, and so chapters can apply to deliver the scholarship to a deserving young person who wants to become a pilot, someone who's very enthusiastic, excited, and who wants to become a pilot. And the scholar can fill out an application and submit that. We'll approve that, and then we'll begin releasing funds to the chapter so that they can support the scholar. The chapter will mentor the scholars and help them to succeed in becoming pilots. And so this, the program was meant to achieve, so right now, in the United States at least, of all student pilots, only 20% of them will complete their training and get their pilot certificate. The Ray Foundation intends to reverse that, and that's the purpose of the scholarship program, is to achieve an 80% success rate at least. And right now we're exceeding that goal. We've had, the program was introduced in 2019. We had about 106 scholars in 2019, and of those, at least, if I recall, at least 83% have gotten their pilot certificates. So we're seeing extreme success with this program so far. And that's been continuing through 2020, even with COVID and everything. There's still scholars that have been training. The chapters have been able to help them out and get creative and find ways to let them to continue training. And so we're continuing to see that success rate through 2020 and also now in 2021.
0: That's great. So that's multiple scholarships per year.
11: Correct. Yeah, each chapter can nominate. Each chapter, the original scholarship is worth $10,000. So that's roughly equal to about how much it would cost for a private pilot certificate in the U.S. However, some chapters can pay for two scholars if they apply for what's a 50-50 scholarship. Basically, the chapter will raise half the funds, and then the Ray Foundation will match that with the other half. So that allows a chapter to sponsor two scholars in the same year. And of course, if a chapter nominates one scholar for the full scholarship and that scholar completes their training with enough money left behind, then it's possible that chapter could nominate a second scholar to use up the remaining funds. So there's a lot of flexibility, and there's also a lot of opportunity for chapters to be able to help put these young people through flight training, and it definitely helps with, you know, not just with helping these people become pilots, but also helps them become engaged with the chapter or more engaged with the chapter so that they can continue being involved with EAA and keeping our mission going forward.
0: Well, with the projected pilot shortage, do you guys feel a sense of urgency?
11: I think there is kind of that, you know, you're going over kind of the edge of the cliff with, you know, pilot retirements in the airlines, not just airlines, but also in, you know, the rest of general aviation, in military aviation, in whether it be air traffic control or aircraft maintenance, every kind of, or manufacturing, every kind of field related to aviation. There's definitely lots of demand for labor and lots of demand for pilots. And the Ray Foundation, along with the Ray Scholarship, along with other youth programs that EAA offers, such as the Young Eagles program, which offers free airplane rides for kids ages 8 through 17, or some of our new chapter programs like the Young Eagles Workshops. It's a one-day or multi-day day camp with various hands-on activities for kids, or Young Eagles Build and Fly program, which lets kids build and fly an RC aircraft, along with a new AeroEducate program that was just announced. All these together are meant to get more young people into aviation to become pilots so that they can replace, you know, the previous generations as they retire from aviation, and that way we can keep passing on this torch from generation to generation.
0: Did they announce a winner while here at Oshkosh? I mean, is there a winner that was just named last night or something?
11: For the Ray Scholarship?
0: Yeah.
11: So the Ray Scholarship, the chapters begin applying in the fall. So the chapters apply for their applications starting on November 1st of each year. They have until January 31st to submit if they're going for the full scholarship. And then after the chapter has been approved, the chapter can begin sponsoring scholars. So we approve the scholars at the beginning of each month from March through October. So it's kind of, it's a year-round process. But we have had some events with Ray Scholars here at AirVenture, some opportunities for them. We've had a meet and greet with some NASA astronauts and personnel. We, on Monday at Theater in the Woods, before the roundtable that they had, we had some Ray Scholars who were able to meet Space Shuttle astronauts Jim Voss and Steve Lindsay, and then former NASA Flight Control Director Paul Dive. So we had that. We had a tour of the Orbis Flying Eye Hospital for some of them. We've had invited them to volunteer at the Blue Barn, which is the home for chapters, Young Eagles activities. So various kinds of activities that can help, hopefully inspire them to, you know, continue their flight training or continue to stay engaged with aviation and their chapters. And of course, the chapters throughout the country have all kinds of activities that these kids, well, they're teenagers now. Well, some of them may not be teenagers anymore, but many of them have been staying engaged with the chapters, and many of them have been going above and beyond even after they get their pilot certificate. There are some that have pursued additional ratings, whether it be a helicopter, you know, helicopter rotorcraft check rides, or going into military aviation, aerospace engineering. There's lots of great success stories that are out there.
0: excuse me. I'm imagining you get plenty of submissions, and it must be hard to turn somebody down.
11: It is, although, at least for me so far, there's been a very high approval rate. There's not really been any major red flags as far as scholars, because we always make sure the chapters are aware that they should be submitting and sponsoring high-quality candidates. So this should be someone who's actively involved with the chapter, especially helpful if they've had a Young Eagle flight before, especially if they've had multiple. It's not a requirement, but it's definitely something that shows continued enthusiasm. If this is a candidate who goes to the chapter meetings regularly, who's involved with the chapter's activities, who, especially helpful if it's someone who, if they've already done some flight training already, if they've already started it, that's a good sign. So we encourage the chapters to nominate good candidates, and that's why we've had such a high approval rate, because the chapters are taking it seriously, and they know that this is a lot of money. $10,000 is a lot of money.
0: Yeah.
11: And so the chapters do not want it to be wasted, and they want to be able to put forward a candidate who will be successful, so that the chapter can be able to receive funds in the future to sponsor another candidate in a following year.
0: How many chapters are actively involved in submitting candidates?
11: So we have, for 2021, we have just over 140 chapters that have either that are sponsoring candidates. Most of them just put forward one candidate with the full $10,000 scholarship, and then there's a few couple dozen others that put forward 50-50s where they nominated two scholars. So we have, and we're actually going to be expanding that in 2022. The Ray Foundation for 2021 committed $1.2 million to the scholarship. For 2022, the Ray Foundation will be committing $1.55 million. So we're hoping that we'll be able to get more chapters involved in, you know, being able to sponsor candidates, and that way we can get more kids being accepted as scholars and put through flight training, and that way we can get them to become pilots and carry on the spirit of aviation.
0: If you're a chapter that's not done this and wants to get involved with sponsoring someone, where do you go for information?
11: So if you want to learn more, you can either go to eaa.org/race scholars. That's where the chapters or anyone can learn about how, what the, you know, more about the program here. Otherwise, we do have a forum today in the Blue Barn at AirVenture at 11:30 a.m. about the Race Scholarship. I'll be presenting that, so anyone who wants to attend that can feel free to come and learn more information about the program. The chapters, if it's a chapter that's, you know, already holding Young Eagle rallies, if it's a chapter that already holds youth activities, that has, if there are flight instructors who are members of the chapter, if the chapter has its own scholarship programs it offers, those are good factors that will improve the chapter's odds of being accepted to administer one of these scholarships. If the chapter can prove that they're actively involved and that they have the responsibility and also the drive to be able to administer a big program like this.
0: Right. So it's not only an approval of the candidate, it's an approval of the chapter.
11: Exactly. It's not just the scholar that's benefiting from this, the chapter. It's likewise, it's not only the scholar's responsibility to stay focused on flight training and putting in the time and effort that's needed to become a pilot, but the chapter also has a responsibility to ensure the success of the scholar, because the success or failure of the scholar will reflect upon the chapter. A successful scholar is going to obviously reflect very positively upon the chapter. If there's a dropout, and again, it depends on the factors, because there's, you know, not everything that causes a scholar to drop out is under the scholar's control. You know, anything like injury or illness or things like that can, you know, those are things that can be more forgiving. But like I said, we want the scholars to be good quality candidates who are going to persevere and put in, you know, the hard work that's needed, and that they're not going to be a slacker or someone like that. And
0: nobody like us.
2: Right, exactly.
11: But fortunately, in practically all cases, these scholars have been really good candidates, and that's why we've had such a high success rate so far with the program.
0: Okay, well, I want to thank you for joining us, Chris. It's been good having you here. This is Digital Dave.
2: And I'm Fast Eddie.
0: And this is EAA Radio.
3: Here's an interview from 2013.
12: And here we are on the fly down at Warbirds on a beautiful Wednesday afternoon. It's always fun to come down here and see everything in camo. This is camo world down here. And we have some new folks to talk to this year, which is kind of exciting. Harold Cannon is the new president of Warbirds of America. Harold, hello.
13: Hi. Hi, Jeff. Thanks for being here, and thanks for being down in our area.
12: So, Harold, you have some big shoes to fill. How's it going so far?
13: Okay. I follow Rick Siegfried, and Rick did a fantastic job at this. I call him the Energizer Bunny. He's a hard man to keep up with. His profession is airline pilot, so he's got me there. Basically, if you can see him, he's not working. And when you don't, he's gone. But he's got great relationships all over the grounds, really knows things, and he's been a good mentor. And, you know, he does have a big set of shoes to fill, absolutely.
12: Well, we thank him for his service, and we welcome you into the position. Tell us a little bit about the organization. as you see it?
13: Well, Warbirds of America has about 5,000 members. We have 293 aircraft on the field today. There's a lot of enthusiasm. Our motto is keep them flying, and that's exactly what we do. Here at Oshkosh in particular, you can see aircraft that you can't find in museums, and not only are they here, they're flying. Better than that, you can actually meet some of the pilots. Our Warbirds in Review program has been very well accepted and has grown. Our director, Connie Boland, has been in charge of that, and it was her idea to begin with, and it has been superb. Last year, I was privileged to fly L4 Cub all the way up from Kentucky. That was about 11 hours in the saddle and 13 hours on the clock, but the payback for that was to get to meet a 93-year-old who drove himself up from Texas, and this gentleman actually fought the Battle of the Bulge in an L4.
12: Oh, boy.
13: And so, yeah, you just can't have anything like that anywhere else. It's superb. The experience here is one of immersion in history. It's one of fantastic rare aircraft. Another thing we've been doing is the tram tours here. That's just taken off in the last 3 or 4 years, and they're getting rave reviews as well. And I have to put a plug in there. If you ride our tram, join Warbirds of America at the end. We're there. We'll sign you up. It's very painless and very inexpensive.
12: Is this like those tours you go on where they dump you off at the gift shop?
13: No, actually, we dump you off at the membership tent. Then we walk you to the gift shop.
12: Okay.
13: So it's not bad at all.
12: Perfect.
13: And actually, that's another thing is that we do have Warbird branded merchandise. I have a shameless plug there as well.
12: Oh, that's okay.
13: Perhaps one of the nicest things in our merchandise are books that deal with Warbird history. And many times you'll find an author there who is a historical figure himself ready to sign your book. So this is a living museum for this week. And it's part of our nation's heritage. It's part of something that you literally don't see anywhere else.
12: Now, Warbirds, of course, is a huge part of the air show here at AirVenture every
13: year.
12: Absolutely. It's a huge ordeal to put on, to organize and put on. A lot of effort by a lot of people. You have elevated yourself to the level of president. Tell us a little bit about where you come from.
13: Well, actually, I didn't do that.
12: You were elevated to that level.
13: Yeah, that's right. 18 years ago, I came to Oshkosh the first time. I'd promised myself I would learn to fly, and I reached a point in my life where I could. I did so, and 12 months later, flew up in a Piper Archer, and literally stood out by 927 watching people land. That my friends had to drag me away. And shortly after they drug me away, the show started, and I watched my first Warbirds air show. And if my kids are listening, get scholarships.
12: Yeah, right.
13: Because
12: Don't count on any inheritance.
13: This is in the time I've been really blessed. I've made some wonderful friends that I would not have ever met otherwise. I've owned and flown a T-6, a couple T-34s, an L-39 Soviet jet. Maybe my favorite is the L-4 Cub. You know, when you go to the airport in the afternoon, that's just something that is absolutely a wonderful way to spend an hour or two.
12: Right. You don't need five people to get it going and go out and fly.
13: You don't, and it's low and slow. And, you know, I've actually been privileged to fly an L-39 up here to the show, and that's a fantastic experience. But flying the Cub up, you know, it's a warbird that you fly over. People look up. They wave at you. You wave back. They see you. And so that's been fantastic. I have an L5, Stinson L5, that I acquired from the gentleman.
14: A good one.
13: It's a really good one. It smokes, though, Bill. It fills with smoke.
14: It's supposed to smoke.
13: Yeah.
14: You need to tell your passenger that it's going
13: to
14: smoke.
13: I owned the airplane for about a year, never turned the smoke system on, did so with my wife in the back, and she's thinking we're on fire because it filled with smoke.
12: Uh-oh.
13: And I'm just...
12: Has she flown with you since that?
13: Oh, yes.
12: Oh, okay.
13: She is the calmest passenger you will ever meet in your life. And so I'm motoring on, looking at the shadow on the ground, going, this smoke system really works. It's drawing a great line. And she's going, we're going to die. We didn't. And when you turn the smoke system off, the Venturi effect clears the cabin very quickly. And then we also have the last pony in the barn is a DH-82A Tiger Moth. My wife is a British – well, she's British. I started to say British descent. There's
12: and
13: no descent
12: pretty,
13: there.
12: And very pretty, by the way.
13: And very pretty. And the Tiger Moth is very pretty, too. So it wasn't quite a package deal, but it's a really good deal, I'll tell you that. So – it's been a ton of fun. And like I said, more so than the hardware or the people involved, you actually get to meet some folks that have had a major impact on our nation's history, and you get to meet some real characters like this guy. And together, it's an experience that you just cannot fathom. So, you know, if, I'm going to turn it over to the guys that started this movement or were there at the start. But and one more shameless pitch, join Warbirds of America. It's a great magazine. We have a great web presence. It's an opportunity to get involved. Our volunteers are the best. We have 500 people here helping put this into the field together. They come time and time again. Last night I had dinner with a gentleman who comes from Scotland every year and has for years. And that exemplifies our volunteers.
12: Well, I'll give you a plug, too. 2 years ago, after this radio show, I got drug over there, and I joined Warbirds of
13: America.
12: Good
13: for you.
12: And I will tell you that I also belong to Vintage, and I've got roots out everywhere.
13: We'll forgive that.
12: Yeah, thank you. But I will tell you, the magazine, from a non-Warbirds person, is very informative. You have stuff in there that isn't just Warbird stuff. You've got all kinds of really good information in that magazine. And so I would encourage anybody who has an aviation interest to check out that magazine. And by joining Warbirds of America, yeah, try it for a year, right?
13: Right.
12: If you don't like it.
13: You can get our web magazine briefing. Actually, you don't even have to be EA member. You should be. Everybody should be. But you can actually get that for a few months. Just go to the website, sign up. We'll send it to you, give you a little taste, and then hopefully reel you in.
12: Yeah, well, and it does. The magazine alone, even if you don't have a Warbird, the magazine keeps you coming back to Warbirds of America. So whoever's doing that magazine, kudos to them, because it's really a
13: our editor's
12: quality
13: product. Jim Busha, and then we have contributions from our members. So it's a team effort, but we are very proud of it.
12: Well, you know, Jim Busha's doing Vintage, too.
13: Yeah, I do. We're going to forgive him of that, too. But Jim does a great job.
12: A lot of forgiveness goes on down here at Warbirds.
13: Absolutely. We're very much into redemption.
12: That's good. Well, you know, Bill Harrison is here sitting next to you. He's one of the directors of Warbirds of America. He's been here for a long time, and he has gathered together an incredible group of gentlemen who have an incredible history in Warbirds. And we're going to take a break, go back to the station for a few minutes, and then come back and let Bill address where we've been and interviewed these fine gentlemen here.
13: Thanks, Jeff.
12: You bet. So we are on the fly down at Warbirds. It's a beautiful Wednesday afternoon. If you haven't been down to Warbirds, catch a tram, head on down. If you're headed in from town, stop by Warbirds first and check out all these very cool old birds. Take a tram tour, and we'll be back in just a minute. 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
10: Oh, joining us now from Samaritan's Purse, the big DC-8 that came in on Sunday that you see out on Boeing Plaza. Vetch is my next guest. Good to meet you, sir.
15: Thank you. It's great to be here.
10: Yeah. Now, you said this is your first time here, right?
15: It is.
10: So day one is in the books. What's your initial impression?
15: Oh, it's fantastic. We got to see over 1,900 guests at our DC-8 yesterday, so we are so excited to be here.
10: What are you doing with the airplane? You're doing tours?
15: So we are doing tours from 9 to 5 each day, but then we're also taking you through a mock-up of our water sanitation hygiene unit, as well as a mock-up of one of our emergency field hospitals. So you get to see the entire experience of what Samaritan's Purse is all about.
10: Good. Well, tell us about the mission and the backstory to Samaritan's Purse.
15: So Samaritan's Purse was actually founded in 1970. Aviation has been a huge part of Samaritan's Purse since 1975. So we're celebrating the 50th year of aviation in Samaritan's Purse. We currently have 28 aircraft in the ministry. We are currently located in Greensboro, North Carolina, where we do the heavy airlift operation. But we also have aircraft in Wilkesboro, North Carolina, Alaska, and then in Liberia, in Africa, Uganda, and Kenya. So we have aircraft all over the world to do what God calls us to do.
10: And that mission is humanitarian. So when things are not going well, that's when you show up.
15: That's right. So people like to see us, but then when they see us, there's obviously something wrong. So obviously our opportunity is to meet people at their time of need, and that's what we do. But everywhere we go with the mission to proclaim the gospel. So we want to make sure that we help people that need help, but we also want to make sure that we're meeting their spiritual need and sharing the good news of Jesus Christ with them at the same time.
10: Very good. You mentioned water purification. How does that happen with the DC-8?
15: So we actually deliver it. So we're in the delivery business. So we take the right stuff to the right place at the right time. And we've got some amazingly skilled individuals that put the equipment together so that it can work when we get it there. We have equipment that's capable of providing water for entire villages throughout the day when we arrive and they get to set up that equipment.
10: And you also mentioned the onboard surgery center?
15: Yes, sir. So we have actually three tiers, a tier one, a tier two, and a tier three. The tier three being the most complex, the largest, the most capable. They can do ICU, they can do surgeries, they can do just about anything that needs to be done at any hospital that you would see in the United States, and we get to transport that on our airplanes.
10: Very good. You, all of your missions are international, or do you do some in the States?
15: So our focus at Greensboro with the heavy airlift is typically international disaster response, but that doesn't mean that we don't fly in the United States, but that certainly is our focus.
10: Okay. And with your job, you oversee all the aviation assets.
15: The aviation assets in Greensboro, so the heavy airlift operations.
10: All right. What's your day-to-day schedule like?
15: So that's very unique because we call ourselves the Samaritan's Purse Airlift Response Center, or SPARC for short, because we respond to crisis around the world. So we really don't know.

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1: Island at 11 o'clock on Monday. We were there Tuesday afternoon with our first load of cargo.
2: Wow. How many different places have you been to over the years? It's probably hard to count.
1: There are a lot. In fact, we have a map on our wall when you come into our place there at Greensboro, North Carolina. Last year, as an example, we flew 18 different missions, 15 with our DC-8 and 3 with our 757. One year, we flew 42 missions to Poland to support Ukraine. So it just really depends. But we go all over the globe, wherever God sends us and wherever they want us to be.
2: Well, one of the attractions here at AirVenture this year is the DC-8. It is the last U.S.-registered DC-8 in service. Is it getting hard to find parts for that, or is it still pretty easy to keep it in the air?
1: We're able to keep it in the air by God's grace. So okay. One of the questions I'm always asked is, if it's flying so well, why are you retiring it? And I always say it's hard to find pilots, it's right. Hard to find spare parts, and it's hard to find simulators. There's only one left in the world in Wilmington, Ohio.
2: Okay.
1: And the plane has over 98,500 flying hours on it, and it has a service life of 100,000. So you can do the math.
2: Yeah.
1: It's about time.
2: Good. What's the difference? You mentioned getting pilots. What would be the difference between flying a DC-8 and flying 757, for example?
1: So we actually have pilots that are qualified in both. Mm-hmm. It's just the type rating that's involved.
2: Okay.
1: So we certainly have pilots that are capable of doing that. It's just the ones that have been trained on the DC-8 over the years are obviously getting harder and harder to come by. In fact, our last pilot that was just trained and sanctioned by the FAA, we were told that's the last check ride that will ever be accomplished by the FAA and a DC-8.
2: Wow. There's something to put in your logbook.
1: Yes, sir. Absolutely.
2: Now, you don't actually fly the DC-8 yourself, but you have a pretty substantial aviation background.
1: I flew for the United States Air Force, so I do have a background in heavy airlift operations. Mm-hmm. I flew the C-5 Galaxy and the KC-135 Stratotanker, so I do understand what it takes to bring it all together. I'm not currently actively flying here, but maybe someday we'll see what God has in store.
2: Good. Along with the aviation assets that we're talking about, because humanitarian aviation is one of the focuses of AirVenture, what are some of the other outreaches from Samaritan's Purse?
1: So actually, it's a very diverse ministry. People probably recognize most Operation Christmas Child, which is the Christmas shoeboxes that people provide. Last year, we packed over 11,900,000 shoeboxes, if you can believe that. And the really unique thing is 3.2 million children around the world came to know the Lord through that ministry. So that's one example. Another one is disaster relief, not just the international piece that we do, responding to earthquakes, man-made disasters, war, that type of thing, but also here in the United States. For example, right now, Texas is on everybody's mm-hmm. mind. So Samaritan's Purse was there from the beginning, helping with disaster relief, typically mucking out homes, clearing debris, things of that sort. But we like to go where God sends us, and we want to be just like the Good Samaritan in the Bible. We want to meet people in their time of need and be able to provide hope and help in Jesus' name to them.
2: Good. When you arrive at a situation, flooding in Texas, for example, or relief to the Ukraine, are you usually there for a certain amount of time, or is it, again, mission dictated by whatever's happening?
1: Yeah, it's fully dictated by the mission. When we go to a place, we don't leave until the job's done. In fact, Hurricane Helene hit western North Carolina last year, as you're probably well aware. We've started a rebuild program where we're going to build 1,000 homes. So we will be there for years.
2: Okay.
1: And we do the same thing in other areas. In Kentucky, we're doing a rebuild. We'll likely do one in Texas. So we try to meet not just the immediate need, but then the intermediate and then the long-term need as well.
2: Obviously, you have staff, but if you have people who are going to be on the ground for extended periods of time, I'm sure you have volunteers that are helping as well.
1: We could not do what we do without our volunteer base. They're absolutely crucial to our ministry, and there's a great way to get involved because people commonly ask, well, how can I help out?
2: Yeah.
1: Well, we always send them to the website. If you go to samaritanspurse.org, there's a tab there that's called Get Involved, and you can click on that. You can help us pray. And you can certainly volunteer because we need able-bodied folks that can jump into action and help us out. In fact, typically when we show up for disaster relief within the United States, you'll see orange T-shirts. Mm-hmm. So they call them the Orange Army because people, 30, 40, 50 folks will show up at a home and just get busy and just love on those people and make sure that they understand that they do have hope, they do have help, and we're there to help them in Jesus' name.
2: Very good. You mentioned the tours of the aircraft. What other activities are surrounding the DC-8?
1: So we're there from 9 to 5 each day, and again, we're there to give a tour of everything we do, but we're also there just to talk to you. If you'd like to learn more about Samaritan's Purse, if you'd have somebody to just pray with you or talk with you, we'd love to be able to do that. So anything

0: that we can do to meet people's needs here, that's what we're all about. The big cross on the tail, it's easy to find right there in Boeing Plaza, so we look forward to having people come by to see us.
1: Very good. What does the future hold for you?
0: So we are retiring the DC-8, as you said, at the end of this year. We are replacing it with a Boeing 767 that actually arrived in Greensboro, North Carolina, exactly 2 weeks ago. So we are bringing that online. We hope to have it online here in a few months. That'll be the replacement. And then we'll continue to go forward and take a lot of cargo wherever cargo needs to go around the world.
1: Will you also have surgery suites on the new airplane?
0: I'm sorry?
1: Will you also have surgery suites on the new airplane?
0: So the neat thing about the new airplane is right now it takes three of our DC-8s to transport a Tier 3 emergency field hospital.
1: Okay.
0: We'd be able to take the whole hospital on one airplane anywhere around the world. So it really expands our reach and our capability to respond quickly to a time of need.
1: Right. And, of course, must be some pilot training going on.
0: There is some pilot training going on. So not just pilots, but maintainers, loadmasters, you name it. Everybody's getting trained. We're making sure that we get the proper equipment because the 767 for us is a game changer. So we're excited to bring that new resource online that God gave us and see how he wants to use it.
1: Very good. Any final thoughts before we wrap up this morning?
0: I just want to thank you for the opportunity today. It's a blessing to be here. Like you said, this is my first year, so this experience is amazing. We've got a team of about 60 folks over there from Samaritan's Purse, so we would love to meet you and say hi and pray with you. So just come by and check us out.
1: All right, Vetch, very good to have you here. Good luck with Samaritan's Purse. I hope you get out and see some of the show.
0: I will.
1: All right.
0: Thank you, Steve.
1: Thank
0: you. God bless you.
1: This is EAA Radio.
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3: Captain Eddie, tell us about your travels to find parts for the airplane during the restoration time. Where did you have to go to get the parts?
4: Well, basically, once I bought the airplane, you know, I saw the thing and I go, you know, this is an undervalued thing. You know what I mean? People don't know what it is in the U.S. They've never seen it before. You know, the Canadians had theirs, and theirs, you know, was tragically lost in 77. So I figured, you know what, now's the time to buy stuff. So, I mean, I traveled all over the world to buy everything. I had flown on exchange with Royal Australian Navy guys that were in the U.S. Navy with me. And so the Royal Australian Navy has a historic flight. And their historic flight operated an S-2, a Firefly. They've got a Sea Fury, Iroquois helicopter. And the reserves flew those airplanes to their air shows. We don't have, you know, Britain has the same thing with the Battle of Britain Memorial Flight, where they have, you know, active duty and reserve guys fly those airplanes. We don't have anything like that here. I mean, this is all private individuals. So what happened was everybody goes, oh, well, you can trust this guy because we've flown with him. We know him. And what would ever be the strange fate that I would end up with an airplane from Australia. So basically they had a lot of the spares I needed, and I had all the spares they needed. So we traded all this stuff back and forth. And, of course, you're dealing with a government, so it's hard. And that all happened. And then I traveled. Someone saw an article about me in Smithsonian. I'll give you a couple of just quick stories. And he had a bunch of Griffin engine stuff. He said, the Smithsonian called me and they said, hey, this guy wants to email you. And I said, yeah, go ahead and email. Let him. I don't care. So he goes, I have a bunch of stuff that you want. And I go, what do you have? And he goes, I have all this Griffin stuff. And I go, how'd you get that? And he goes, he didn't say. So basically traveled to Cyprus, and there's a base there called RAF Akatiri, and that they flew the Shackleton bombers out of there. And so some Greek Cypriot guy, I mean, I must have been kind of crazy, but he bought two of the Shackleton bombers, and what came with the Shackleton bombers were 16 containers of spares. And so he defaulted on there's just no way you'd have money to take care of any of this stuff, right? So, you know, the last Shackleton is here in the U.S. It's at Pima Air Museum. And so I can use the heads and banks off of those engines, at the 58s. And so he had 52 boxes of brand-new, overhauled 58 heads and banks. So I got to have that stuff, right? So I traveled to Cyprus, and the guy turned out to own a salvage company, the largest salvage ships in the Mediterranean. He's the guy that carried the Russian Mir submarines to dive on the Titanic. So that's just one guy. The Spinner and Cowles, they were wrecked. You know, they were on an airplane that had crashed. And so a friend of mine in Australia said, I know where there's a set of spinner. There's a spinner and some cowls. So the mechanic said, well, it's going to cost like $50,000 to make a spinner. And I'm going, no, that doesn't sound good. So they're on the wall of a bar. I go, where's the bar? And they go, we have no idea. So 6 months later, he calls me, he goes, I found the bar. It's in Melbourne. So we flew an air show. We're in Tasmania. And then on the way back, we said, well, let's go to Melbourne and we'll look at it. And sure enough, there it is up on the wall of the bar. I mean, painted with shark's teeth and it had like a little picture of a firefly next to it. And I go, I got to have this stuff. So we talked to the bar. They go, we're not going to sell it. It's an integral part of our decor. I go, okay. Oh, that sucks. So 6 months later, I get a call. Guess what? The bar's on leased land. They're building the convention center. The bar has to be torn down. I go, oh, good. So he goes, everything is up for auction. So in between the ladies' soap dispensers and the men's urinals was a thing called the bomb aimer nose. And the bomb aimer nose is the spinner in these cowls. And so my friend said, I said, can you go bid on it? He goes, no, I can't. I got a cell phone. I got another guy that's going to do that. So I call up at the end. I said, wait, I got to have it. I mean, I don't care what it costs, but don't tell the auction people because they'll just raise the price on me and that'll kill me, right? I mean, they could make $1 trillion off of me. So long story longer, he calls me up. I said, good news and bad news. And I said, what's the good news? He goes, my cell phone died halfway through the auction. I go, oh, that's not good. I said, what's the good news? He goes, you have the bomb aimer nose. He goes, but you paid more for that than anything in the auction. How much did I pay? He goes, $1,500 Australian, which is like $1,000. I go, oh. So then he said, well, you know, the Navy can't pick it up for you, but I have a guy that's going to take care of it over there. So we're just going to put it in his warehouse. So a year later, good news and bad news. The bomb aimer nose is at the Naval Air Station Nara, which is south of Sydney, but it's all damaged. He said the spinner's crushed, the cowls are all scratched up. I go, well, it didn't look like that on the wall, so we don't know who did it. The guy that stored it or were the workmen taken off the wall or whatever. He goes, good news and bad news. We have a guy here that can fix it, but you have to buy him a microwave for their shop. I said, okay, here's the microwave. So he fixes it all up. It gets shipped to Colorado. Good news and bad news. The bomb aimer nose is here, but the forklift tines went through the box. I go, oh, no, you got to be kidding me. So it got restored one more time. And then a friend of mine tells me 2 years later there was a Made for Australia TV show that was on, and somebody was going to attack and kill the prime minister. You got to remember this is a show. And they opened up the container. They were smuggling an F-4 into – this is a TV show, right? They're smuggling an F-4 in a 40-foot container to attack the prime minister. And he said when they opened the container up, he goes, guess what was in the container? I go, what was in the container? He goes, the bomb aimer nose. So that's just one part.
5: Was that the hardest part to get?
4: No, that
5: was. What was the hardest part?
4: I don't know. I mean, the engine stuff. Everything is hard. I mean, nothing is easy. And the problem is, but you, all of you guys out here that restore airplanes and do everything, you know, this is all British, right? So it's not metric, it's not AN, it's all British, and so the hardware is extremely expensive. And the screws, the thread pitches are different. The angles of the heads are all different. And so you have to buy everything from England or some Commonwealth country. And this stuff, since eBay has arrived, it's good and bad. Because a lot of this stuff are sitting on people's shelves. Oh, I got a firefly part at home, and it's sitting on my shelf, and it's like something I need, right? And so the airplane that crashed, that went up on the pole in Griffith. That's still up there. And you know what? That's like all the spare parts are sitting up on that pole. It's like I want those things.
6: Which wing is from 1948?
4: Well, I don't know. You'd have to come over here and look at it. You can come look and see what the little tag says. I'm not sure which one it is. But you know how we found that out is we were putting a bunch of bolts in it, and they didn't fit. And I go, you ordered, you know, I mean, these things were high-strength bolts. And I said, you ordered all this stuff. And I can't believe you ordered stuff that doesn't fit. And he goes, the two wings are different. And that's how we figured it out.
7: Relating to the parts that you've purchased, what do you think your total cost is for restoring this airplane?
4: Oh, we'll just say it's a lot.
7: Oh, and my other comment, Steve, your museum in Hamilton is fabulous.
4: Yep. It's a couple Mustangs worth. Good Mustangs.
8: Is there a reason the British engines turn the wrong way compared to the American engines?
4: I think it's the same reason why they drive on the wrong side of the road. But you know what? Someone pointed out to me once. They said, you know, in the Navy airplanes, it actually works out pretty good because, you know, you're always flying a left pattern, right? So as you come through the 90, if you get slow and you stall the airplane, which way does it roll? It's going to roll to the right. So it's going to roll more upright. What's a U.S. plane do? It rolls to the left and it goes right in. So, and you can see pictures up. They have a lot of, if you guys go online, you can look. You know, guys getting in close wave offs, and because it does turn the wrong way, the airplane goes to the right. There's a picture of one of these sticking out of the funnel on one of the carriers. I mean, flew right into the island.
9: I think he said that this was a radar, and the radar operator was back there. So the radar's gone. What is the backseat for?
4: He's just a navigator then. And in fact, you know what? They even took him. He was a navigator for the whole time in Korea, but there were always two guys in the airplane. And in fact, when it towed targets, he was the guy that got to stuff the target out through that chute that's on the bottom.
5: Anyone else? We got some time here. Yeah, right here.
10: Put it right up against each other. This is just a general question, but can you tell me who the commentator was on the film that we watched before you guys came up?
5: David Hartman. By the way, David will be here starting tomorrow afternoon and be here through Saturday.
8: Could you tell us what the prop diameter is?
4: 14.9. So it's supposedly the biggest prop that was ever put on a British fighter.
5: Is there someone else? Well, thanks for coming, folks. But we have also, for you veterans, we have a challenge coin here, and it's from Fagan Fighters World War II Museum, and it's... It'll be available. I don't know where Kyle is right now. She'll be running out here in a minute. Here she is, the lady, the pretty lady with a little straw hat, and she's got that for your veterans. And I want to kind of promote the Warbirds now. You don't have to be own a Warbird to be a member of the Warbirds. As a matter of fact, most of us members do not own Warbirds for numerous reasons. But we would love to have you as a member. We have a Warbird building over here on our left. It also has all our merchandise. It's got numerous books, and it's got Bud Anderson's books in there. There's a lot of them in there. That if you have an aviation library, you should look around in that thing. And also, we want to promote FlyingTV.com. They're the ones that are filming this, and it's live streamed now, and it's going all over the world. You can wave now and see your mother can see you. And thanks again for coming. Really appreciate it. I don't know. I don't control it.
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12: I am Digital Dave.
13: And I'm Grandpa Eddie here.
12: Yeah, Grandpa Eddie.
13: On Silly Sunday here at EAA Radio. And with us in the studio today, seeing as how
12: Who is it?
13: We've got Rachel.
12: Who is it, Grandpa?
13: We've got Rachel Ferguson. Did you get your onion at the desk?
14: Oh, boy. I'm in it for a treat with this interview, I think.
13: Yep. You sure are.
12: You shouldn't have stood still this morning.
13: Obviously, you were the slowest one.
14: Something like that, I would say. Yeah. The yes person, apparently.
12: You can beat up on your I would say handler, but she's not handler.
14: Oh, she's been awesome. She's behind the scenes a lot, but she's worked a lot of magic this week.
15: I'm security.
12: Oh, that security's here. We're in trouble.
13: Boy, are we ever.
12: Anyway, you're part of Air Force Material Logistics
13: Support.
12: Stuff. Right. I told her she rented the U-Haul truck they used to get here.
13: And then she said they came here in a C-17.
14: Yeah.
13: Some truck.
12: They only did that because they wanted to come in style.
14: I mean, a C-17 is way cooler than a U-Haul.
12: It only had two backpacks in it. I mean, I don't know why you needed that.
14: Boy, oh boy. You should have seen the back of that thing. It was packed full. Those crew did an amazing job getting our stuff here. They brought all of our crates. They brought our golf carts. We brought an F-22 engine. We brought all kinds of stuff on that C-17.
12: Where's that engine now?
14: It's Well, it's actually still in the back of the C-17.
12: Oh,
14: it was part of the displays we had.
12: Let's see. I've got a toy
14: showcase.
12: Hauler trailer. I think it'd probably carry that.
13: It'd help us get home a lot quicker,
12: I was thinking,
13: too.
12: Especially around Chicago. But anyway, yeah. What kind of planning does it take to do all this?
14: It takes quite a bit, actually. A lot of things that are not necessarily visible to most eyes. We started back in December working with the EAA crew about what all, you know, this looked like. We came to a visit in February and got the lay of the land and talked with the team here. But we've been working since then to build out our displays and the people to come and the aircraft here. So that's a nutshell version of the things that go into the planning to get everybody here.
12: Well, do you bring Air Force personnel strictly to help set up and tear down?
14: Well, you know, if you signed up to be part of this event, you're pretty much part of the setup and teardown as
12: well. That's what I figured.
14: Yeah.
12: Comes with the territory.
14: It does, exactly.
12: But you'll love it anyway.
14: Oh, it's been awesome. It's been a fantastic week. Everybody's had a blast. It's been very, very good.
12: Is your first time here?
14: This is my first time here, yes.
12: And what do you think?
14: Oh, man, I've been blown away. I really have.
12: I mean, you saw it in February when it was empty.
14: I did see it empty, and they said it will look very different in July, and I imagine that would be the case.
12: And you went, yeah, sure, whatever.
14: It definitely has been, obviously, a very different experience with everything that's here, and it's just been very, very well executed.
12: Well, we try.
14: It's been our pleasure to be here.
13: I was going to say, you probably started putting a checklist together back in February, and by now it's probably the size of the New York phone book.
14: Yeah, it certainly has been. And, of course, in any event, there's always all the changes, be it along the way, last minute, all kinds of change-ups. So, you know, that phone book just grows even when you're at the event.
12: Do you have a standard show setup that you can just pop in the plane and take, or do you have to work everything out and design all the displays as you for this show?
14: This was designed specifically for this show. It's been a real privilege for Air Force Materiel Command to be able to do this. I don't know that we've had a lot of opportunities to be as a MAGCOM showcased individual centers all together like this, and so we have put together everything specifically for this show.
12: Okay, now when you're not doing this show or other shows, what is your job?
14: So my job with the Air Force is I actually work at the National Museum of the United States Air Force.
12: In Dayton.
13: Hello,
14: I do,
13: Dayton.
14: In Dayton.
12: Hey, I heard she could get us in free.
14: You know what? I think I can work that out. That museum, if you do not know, is actually free to the public, and it's absolutely beautiful. It's an incredible experience to work there. Four hangars full of aviation history, and I have learned so much just being there on that staff.
12: Have you done the whole museum? Probably not.
14: Well, that's probably a more lengthy answer. I have certainly been in every hangar. I have been exposed to much of the history there. I've done tours with the director, who's got so much knowledge. But I honestly learn something new every week there. It's just there's so much there.
12: Well, my wife and I visited earlier last year. Anyway, we were there opening to closing, and I think we saw 1.25 hangers.
14: Oh, yeah.
12: That's it.
14: They say that you should give it four full days if you want to, like, read all the pieces and learn all the
12: things. And you have to, because there's so much cool history with all the different things you have
14: there. There really is. So that's my day job. It's a lot of fun. I plan special events there. And so I've had the privilege of being on this team for this event.
12: EAA Radio Day?
13: Hey, I'm down with that. How about Honda Valkyrie Day? Get my motorcycle picture taken
12: with the B-70. Yes, I knew that was coming.
13: You betcha.
12: You know, it's funny. You look at so much stuff, like the B-70 still looks futuristic. And then you get close to it and you're like, wow, this thing's old.
14: Yeah, it's pretty wild. And just the span of time in aviation in general. And seeing here what we've been able to even showcase here has been just quite the experience. Yeah.
12: Were you have you been around small planes a lot in your life prior to Air Force?
14: No, I have not.
12: So it must have been interesting seeing how many of them were here and the different types.
14: Oh, my goodness. A whole campground in and of itself with all those little planes. And then what we put out on the plaza, you know, like all the different variations that come throughout the week. So it's just a span of aviation. I have learned so much because aviation itself is not my specialty category. And so I've really absorbed a lot about all of that world, which has been very important and very interesting. I love it. It's been great.
12: And now you're going to go back and look at all those Air Force experimentals that were like, wow, this thing was actually a home built. And then we started playing with it.
14: Yeah. It's like, I learned something. I know something about that aircraft.
12: Yep.
14: Yeah.
12: Yep. Pretty amazing.
13: I was going to say, I keep meaning to get out there. And the last time I was out there, I was coming back from Tulsa, Oklahoma. My entire goal was to go and see the XB-70, my favorite airplane. And I would like to
12: volunteer. They caught him hugging the tires.
13: I was hugging the tires, yes. I would like to volunteer to help clean the airplane sometime. I'm not good at dusting at home, but for the Valkyrie, I will change.
14: Yeah, you make the exception. Yeah.
12: There you go.
14: Yeah, definitely come visit us out at Wright-Patterson Air Force Base at Dayton, Ohio. And, you know, all of our personnel that have been here have been so excited to be a part of this, and it's just been really great.
12: They got out of the office for a little while.
14: There's that, too.
12: Yeah,
14: it's
12: yeah.
14: definitely different from
12: how
14: the desk
12: job. How many
14: of them
12: have told you they want to come back?
14: Pretty much every conversation I've had, you know, the people have said, yep, this is very cool. I would come back not working. You know, because during the day we're tied
12: yep.
14: up and showcasing who we are as the Air Force. And so we take breaks. We get to see what's out on the field, you know, and in the display tents. But our focus is to showcase the Air Force. And so a lot of people have mentioned, hey, it'd be awesome just to come back just for fun, you know, mm-hmm. to, like, experience it in a deeper level where you're not, you know, where you're able to have a different, I guess, perspective, different focus.
12: Well, I'm sure every time an F-22 flew over, you wanted to run out and look.
14: Pretty much.
12: Yeah.
14: Yeah.
12: I mean, we all do.
13: That's the Oshkosh thing.
14: It's the nature
13: thing.
14: Of it. Yep. Exactly.
12: Did you get the air show burn under here, under your chin?
14: Probably. Probably. Yeah.
12: Did you see the night air show at least?
14: Oh, it was incredible.
12: Isn't
14: I
12: that
14: did.
12: Wild?
14: Yeah, it was absolutely amazing.
12: And nobody can blow up grass like Oshkosh.
13: Yeah.
14: You know, I don't want to be one of those people out there doing cleanup. So
12: oh, yeah.
14: Got to give them props.
12: I think they had to put out some fires last night. I'm not sure.
13: I believe they did.
12: We didn't go out there, but we got interviewed the guy that used to do the pyro
13: yeah,
12: years
13: he
12: back.
13: He invited us to go out
12: to
13: there and help
12: set,
13: him set it up.
14: Uh-huh.
12: But we just never did. I don't know why. Dumb, I guess.
13: Time.
12: Anyway.
13: Time, I think.
14: Yeah, time, sure.
12: Oh, sure. That's a good excuse.
13: You know, the thing being is last night they probably blew up enough avgas to fuel the C-17.
12: Well,
14: oh, wow.
12: I saw a T-shirt once that said, avgas is evil and must be burned.
14: Oh, boy.
12: So you're going to start planning for next year, next week?
14: Well, as is the tradition in just about any event world, that's about how things work. So, you know, depending on what the needs for the Air Force look like for next year, I'm sure those conversations will start pretty immediately.
12: Okay.
13: And the first thing that you're going to avoid is us here at EAA
12: right.
13: Radio.
12: And
14: oh, no. This has been awesome. You guys have been fantastic.
12: It's the drugs. You're fine.
13: It was
14: or
13: all.
14: Or is it that it's at the end of the week? And
12: yeah,
14: it's
12: you're
14: exhaustion.
12: Just tired.
14: Okay, I got
12: you're
14: it.
12: Hallucinating.
14: Yeah. I got it.
13: See, it was all AI.
12: Oh, yeah. You know, you think with a whole year to prepare, you wouldn't have to be doing anything at the last minute.
13: You would think.
14: Oh, definitely not the case.
12: Yes, no kidding.
14: No.
12: It's always the night before.
14: Yeah, or the morning of.
12: Or you forgot to pack it and have to fly another C-17 out here with that box of Kleenex.
14: Yeah, see, better than a U-Haul.
12: Much handier.
14: Quicker, too.
12: Yes, that's true. Boy, what a camper.
13: And you get style points when you pull up to the pump and say, fill her up.
14: Yeah, they wouldn't quite know what to do with that, probably.
12: I think the pump pulls up to them.
13: Could be.
12: That's a lot of fuel.
13: Yes, it is.
12: How many? Technical question?
14: Ooh, I
12: ready?
14: Don't know if I can
12: ready?
14: Answer.
12: How many ping pong balls can a C-17
13: oh,
12: carry?
14: I cannot
12: answer that. That's the standard unit
14: of
12: measure,
14: I feel like
12: you
14: there's
12: know.
14: A trick behind this question.
12: No trick?
13: Well, the C-5 can hold over 12 million.
14: Oh, my.
12: So that's tough shoes to fill there.
14: Yeah. So how many is it?
12: I have no idea.
14: Oh,
12: I think
14: okay.
12: it's probably about six.
14: Six?
12: Yeah, yeah. But they're stowed and packed perfectly.
14: That's quite interesting. Well, I'll have to investigate
12: You'll have to ask
14: that
12: it.
14: With the crew.
12: Yeah, where's the loadmaster? Get him over here.
14: Exactly.
12: Yeah.
13: There you go.
12: Oh, it's great having you.
14: Yeah, thank you for having us. It's been a great experience this week, and it's been fun talking with you guys this morning.
13: We've had a lot of fun with the Air Force this week.
14: Yeah.
13: They've been here, pardon the pun, in force.
12: Oh.
13: And it's great to know all the opportunities that there are because
14: there's so many.
13: There are.
12: And especially on the civilian side. I didn't
14: there
12: realize
14: There really
12: it.
14: Are,
12: yeah.
14: yes. I mean, it's incredible how many opportunities. That's what I do. I'm a civilian in the Air Force. I've worked for the Air Force for 10 years, and you know, a lot of people just don't realize that there's those opportunities outside of active duty. And especially inside of Air Force Materiel Command, we have many, many across the board with people of different, talents, experiences and things. So definitely check us out. I think
12: Do you need two grumpy old men? Is that position filled?
14: They fit perfectly in there.
12: Perfect. Let's go.
13: I'm in. Especially if it's at Dayton.
12: Especially Dayton. Yeah.
14: Especially in Dayton.
12: Yep. You got to go to Dayton. Dayton was quite a happening town.
13: It is.
14: Dayton's full of aviation history.
12: Yeah, it is. Yeah, we visited the Waco Museum. Yeah. We visited the original Wright Brothers bike shop and all that stuff.
14: Yeah, exactly.
12: You got to go.
14: Yes, so much there. Yep. Come see us.
12: Please.
13: Definitely.
12: All right, let's go.
13: I'm in.
12: Fill in, Tommy.
13: Tommy, fill in. We're leaving.
12: She's over there going, oh, thank you, thank you. All right, this is Digital Dave.
13: And I'm Grandpa Eddie, and this is EAA Radio.
15: Here's an interview from 2009.
16: We were going to talk about the 40th anniversary of landing on the moon. As a broadcast journalist, you had to be behind the scenes and in front of the camera. What was going on in the studio?
17: Well, actually, there was a thing called radio back in those days.
16: Oh, yes.
17: And so I wasn't in front of the camera.
16: Oh, well, okay.
17: I was Merrill Muller. I don't know if you remember him. Red Muller used to do the news on the Today Show. Dave Garraway was hosting the Today Show back before your time.
16: Before color television.
17: And, it was well before color television. And Red, as he was known, Merrill Muller, eventually made his way over to ABC. And in 1965, I believe, or maybe 64, Merrill and I were named as the space team for ABC Radio Networks. And Jules Bergman was the television anchor for ABC. And we would go down to the Cape and get a couple of rooms at the Holiday Inn and set up a network newsroom about a week before each launch. I had the privilege of being there for everything from Gemini 3 through Apollo 12.
16: Wow.
17: So I spent a lot of time going down covering those space launches and had a chance to get acquainted with the astronauts. I have some wonderful photographs of me in the swimming pool at the Holiday Inn with Alan Shepard and Frank Borman and Wally Schirra and Jim Lovell, a lot of these guys.
16: Geez.
17: In fact, when they were all here at Oshkosh for the reunion several years ago, it was right after Apollo 13 had come out, I knew they were going to be here. In fact, Tom Pobrezny had asked me to host the news conference that they had out in Aeroshell Plaza. I think it was called something else at that time.
16: It used to be called West Ramp.
17: Yep, that was it. And I brought all those old pictures out and got the guys to sign them.
16: Oh, nice.
17: And so I have that. And I have a commemorative album that ABC put out. Do you remember vinyl discs?
16: Oh, yes.
13: Oh, yes.
16: Still have some.
17: Of course
16: I
17: you
16: still
17: do.
16: Have some.
17: 33 and a third.
16: Yep.
17: Well, they put all of the highlights of all of our coverage from radio on a vinyl disc. And then I narrated, put it all together. And it's a picture album that has pictures of the Collins and Armstrong and Buzz Aldrin. So I got all three of them to sign their picture in that book. And this
16: nice.
17: Is a real keepsake that
16: I
17: value highly. I won't even tell you where it is.
13: Uh-oh.
16: An unnamed source.
13: It's in a safe somewhere right, with an armed guard.
17: But those were wonderful days. And, of course, Apollo 11, I remember very, very well being at a little restaurant that morning, the day that Apollo 11 left, with Walter Cronkite and David Brinkley and everybody sitting around having coffee and getting all geared up and ready for the big day. And it may be hard, if not impossible, for young people today who take space travel for granted, the space shuttle, the moon flights, that's all been done. But for those of us in that particular year, in that particular setting, just to contemplate, we're actually going to send somebody up to the moon. It was exciting, it was exhilarating, and it was scary.
13: Yes, it was.
17: It was very scary because you looked at that little limb, the lunar excursion module that was going to land on the moon, and the technology And, of course, we weren't nearly as advanced as far along in electronics and computers then as we are now, 40 years ago.
16: Yeah, they have said that your average cell phone has more computer power than the computers used on the in the service module, not the service module, but the command module and the LEM, which is kind of scary.
17: I heard a futurist, one of these people who talks about technology
18: and where we've come.
17: Yeah. And he made an interesting observation. He said one of these greeting cards that you open up and it sings, you know, these musical greeting cards, has more raw computing power than existed in the world in 1950.
16: Oh, geez. Oh, yes. That's scary how technology has come along. Well, you know, the other thing that was interesting, too, about Apollo 11 is that we were still fresh in our mind was the accident with Apollo 1.
17: Yes.
16: Because, you know, the Russians had several problems with their stuff, but nobody knew about it. And our space programmers right up front. And I can remember one of the Gemini launches. They had her lit, and she shut down on them. And everybody's, whoa, panic time. Yeah. And it was a plug of some kind, either unplugged or not plugged in right. And they did fix it, and a couple of days later they launched. But
17: well, I had just joined ABC as a correspondent. I'd been working for WNEW local radio in New York, and I had just gone to ABC days before the Apollo fire. And with Gus Grissom and Ed White and Chafee. And in fact, I was sent up to West Point to cover Ed White's funeral. And
18: that was tough.
17: That was very tough, not only because of the loss of three very fine and brave young men, but because of the pall that it just cast over the program, particularly in the minds of civilians out there who thought, my gosh, you know, if we can't even protect our astronauts when they're sitting in the Apollo on the ground, what happens when we start shooting them off into space?
16: Yeah, we found out with Apollo 13
17: you know,
16: that space flight is by no means routine. Yeah. There are tremendous risks there, but, you know, to NASA's credit, they pulled it all together. They learned from the mistakes, and, of course, unfortunately, we've had several disasters since then.
18: They've had to relearn those things.
16: And
17: that's right.
16: We're you know, every day they're getting better, and it's never going to be as safe as, you know, walking down to the local grocery store, but there's always a risk involved. But the people that fly these, they accept those risks, and they do it anyway.
17: They're incredibly brave, and I think they're visionaries. And, you know, there's no way to eliminate risk from that kind of activity, but then you can't really eliminate all risk from life either, can you?
16: No, you can't.
18: You shouldn't.
17: No.
16: No, because with great risk comes great reward.
18: So let's shift gears.
16: Okay.
18: Spaceship One. Now you're looking at a whole different way of accomplishing the same mission as Mercury. Mm-hmm. Does that amaze you? It amazes me that I understand the entire crew is like 200 people to from end to end on the whole mission. That just blows me away.
17: Well, it is. It's fascinating. And I think these guys are going to make it. Because, you know, the Rattan brothers are pretty amazing themselves, and the team of people that has been assembled to make this happen. It's always exciting. I mean, if you think about it, and I'm sure you have, it's just a logical extension of what EAA is all about, the Experimental Aircraft Association. I mean, these guys have just moved it up a notch to the space level.
16: That they have, and they've done it. And the thing is, they've made it look easy. You know, you see Spaceship One, and you see the design and everything, and you're thinking, I could have done that. You know, obviously, there's a lot more to it. But these guys have really, they've done their homework, and they've made it look easy. That's the thing.
18: Well, I'm sure they spent quite a lot of time poring over NASA data of those who have gone before them.
17: Yes.
16: Oh, absolutely. And Bert Rutan, who is famous for designing aircraft on napkins, probably went through a tractor trailer full of
18: them. Took a whole roll of paper towels to do White Knight 2.
16: Yeah. But and to see these ideas and dreams come to fruition, in my opinion, this is just as exciting as watching those first Mercury launches. We've just
18: As kids, we were glued to the television.
16: We were glued to the set. The space program, I was there.
17: Oh, yes.
16: You know, it was awesome to watch this stuff.
18: One of my earliest recollections is we went to the 1964 World's Fair, and we stood under a full-size mock-up of a Saturn V first stage.
17: Mm-hmm.
18: And I can still remember how big that thing was.
16: And going down to Washington Mall and seeing the F1 engines from the first stage of the Saturn V, and being down there at the Kennedy Space Center, actually looking at a full-scale, laying on its side, Saturn V, and I was on camera, the girlfriend is rolling, and I'm pointing, and I said, these are five of the most powerful engines ever built.
17: You know, when I first started covering space, and I went out and was introduced to the press site, and getting familiar with the location, and it was 3 miles from the launch pad, and I'm thinking, oh, gee, do we have to be that far away?
18: Yeah, you're not gonna
17: see
18: anything.
17: 3 miles, what are we going to see? I'll tell you what, when that first Saturn went up, I was so happy to be 3 miles. I thought, gee, do we really want to be this close?
16: It had to be an awesome amount of thunder. It literally had to rattle your ribs.
17: Oh, it was incredible. A funny little anecdote. One morning, I don't remember which launch this was. It was one of the Apollos. And I'd gone to the restroom, you know, to make my last necessary stop before we all settled in for describing the launch, and I heard this the door to one of the stalls being rattled, and I heard this grumpy voice behind the door, and I went over, and the door was stuck.
16: Oh,
17: and
16: geez.
17: This guy was obviously determined to get out, so I kind of lifted up on the door and helped get it open, and out walked Walter Cronkite.
18: Oh.
17: And he was just minutes away from.
16: Oh,
17: and he had
16: man.
17: Come there for the same reason, of course. And
18: the thought running through his head is, we can build a rocket, but we can't build a bathroom
17: that's
18: stall.
17: That's right.
16: that actually works. Well, Mort, it's a pleasure to have you here. We could probably spend the rest of the day shooting the breeze with you about various and sundry things. But unfortunately,
17: you're really going to send me out into the rain, huh?
16: I'm sorry.
18: Nah, you can hang out.
16: Yeah, you can hang out at the radio station.
17: Oh,
16: we don't
17: thanks.
16: Mind. Maybe we can learn a few things
17: it's
16: from
17: been
16: you.
17: Fun, and I'll keep listening to you guys.
16: All right, appreciate
18: thanks
16: that.
18: Thanks a lot.
15: This next one was recorded in 2014 during AirVenture Oshkosh.
18: We may just have to go down there and straighten these guys out.
19: We have got to go down to Plane Crazy Down Under, no doubt about it.
18: Anyway, we're joined by Mr. Scott Hayes.
19: Ooh,
18: affiliated with Robert Hayes, the actor.
19: Vice President of Sales and Marketing here for Superior Air Parts.
20: Good morning, gentlemen.
18: How you doing, Scott?
20: Doing well, thank you.
18: Okay, we read about this vintage engine you want to put on 172s. No, there was a typo. 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
20: The Vantage engine, that's correct. It's a certificated engine that would replace 172R or S model engine, and we've got it at a very interesting price point. 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
18: Okay.
19: It sounds good so far.
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20: That is correct.
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19: Wow. That's quite an undertaking. What was the motivation behind it?
20: Well, we're pilots at Superior, not all of us, but the biggest bulk of are, and we know what it's like to put our hard-earned dollars into this, and every dollar that goes into the engine is a dollar not spent on fuel and or flying, and we thought this would be a real unique way to help drive some training costs down and just some overall operating costs down. So that's really our desire, is to help the marketplace.
19: You had to have had an extensive testing program. Did you run these engines in the labs until they broke?
20: Yes, sir. We do extensive testing on these. Again, they've been on the front of American Champion engine airplanes for years. So they are a proven process. Most of the parts are PMA'd and could be swapped on to a Lycoming case as well. These parts have been in the market since 1967.
0: You are actually opening up a new business avenue for you. You're becoming an OEM.
20: We are the factory, yes, sir.
0: Right, right. That's unusual. You know, usually the parts places and the rebuilding places don't go that direction. But I see some competition here for Lycoming, and that's going to be interesting.
20: Absolutely. We're happy to do this. We help the experimental side. I mean, the RV kit builders love us. They use our engines almost extensively. We've got a 320, a 360, a 382 that'll be coming out in about 3 months, and a 400 cubic inch. So kind of hit all the sweet spots on that side of the fence. But we really didn't have much of an offering on the certificated side. So the push has been to take this engine kind of more in a mainstream direction, because it's been certificated since 2006, so it's not a brand new product. But going through the STC process is a rigorous process, and we're proud of what we do, so we're happy to show it off to the FAA and to the marketplace in general.
0: And what is the recommended TBO?
20: At the moment, it's 1,500 hours, because we don't have any high-time engines out in the marketplace. So as we get closer to those, we filed extensions to go to 2,000 and beyond. And as we get closer to those numbers, the FAA has been very gracious and works with us on that front.
19: You guys did this because you saw a tremendous market out there, not only for the amateur home-built aircraft, but also because there's still tons of 172s out there. You've got a pretty good market going for you.
20: Yes, sir. And I've got a board that I have to report to, just like a lot of folks do. So when I look at areas of opportunity, there are a significant number of 172s in the marketplace. I did my flight training through Louisiana Tech back in the day, and we had a fleet of 150s, 152s, 172s. So that sort of spoke to me greatly. And anything we could have done to help control the cost of flight training would help me out immensely.
0: Well, I imagine the gentleman that has the testing, the flight school, he's like the perfect test bed.
20: Absolutely.
0: So how many engines is he using right now?
20: He has 93 RNS Model 172s.
0: 93?
20: Yes.
0: Wow, you ought to be collecting data at a furious rate.
20: Absolutely. And he has them in different flight schools. So some schools are medium time and some are very high time. So getting to the 2,000 hour and beyond mark is going to be a really easy situation for us.
19: Oh, yeah, no problem. You also said you're working with American Champion. That would be the Decathlon series right now. And I know that Greg Kuntz is out here flying a brand new airplane he just picked up like a week ago. So you're not only putting it through the mill on flight schools, but you've also got aerobatic pilots out there with these engines, too. And that's where they really get beat up.
20: Yes, sir.
19: The aerobatic regime is very tough on the engines. And so you've really got a full house here when it comes to a laboratory experiment.
20: Yes, sir. We appreciate that. Again, we fly, so we enjoy this. The gentleman that is our executive vice president and general manager, Keith Chatton, he and I have been friends for a long time. He was a Continental engineer before coming there. We stay current. We stay on top of what we do. So it's sort of nice to be in the market and understand what it's like to be on the other end of the equation.
19: Now, if you're a home builder, do you offer these engines as a kit, or is it a engine in a box ready to bolt on and go?
20: We offer it in a kit form. We offer it in a form where you could come to us and build your engine in our shop with a supervised builder looking over your shoulder, or we'll go ahead and build the whole thing up, send it to you, you hang it, and it's ready to go.
19: I like the middle option.
20: Yeah,
0: so do I. But if as an owner of a certificated 172, that one's not really available unless you're an AMP.
20: Correct. But on the home build side, it's really interesting because you've got a person that's bought this project and gone multiple years to build it up, and now they come to the last piece to hang this engine. And now they've got an opportunity to come in and build that hands-on as well.
0: Yeah, it takes the black box aspect out of it. They know exactly Absolutely. What's in there.
20: And we have people that have gone through the course that have been so confident they've torn down an engine after a prop strike and been able to rebuild it, put it back together. And then we've had some that just appreciate being able to communicate better with their mechanic.
0: Yep.
19: It is a learning experience building an engine. There's an awful lot going on in there, and it's good that you're able to have a trained professional supervising you, especially if you've never put an engine together before. There's a lot that can go wrong.
20: Absolutely. And we have an inspector that does the same inspections on our certified engine as he does on our experimental series engine. So we build them up same, if you will.
19: Now, I'm assuming that you have a lot of the parts, the rough castings and everything, fabricated, let's say outsourced, and then you have the machine shop facilities in-house to bring everything up to your specs and standards.
20: As a PMA holder, yes, we absolutely do that. It gives us a neat opportunity to find the best vendors in each scenario. Interestingly enough, it's a global market from aviation parts, and you know, valves these days are primarily coming out of Italy, and this allows us to go source the best pieces at each turn. Our valve supplier does all of Formula One racing, so all that stuff you see on TV, that's what goes into our valves.
19: Wow. Well, that's another part about the engine that I like. You guys, because you're starting from the ground up, you're able to involve the latest metallurgical advances in your and engines as well.
0: Well, within the limitations of the certification process.
19: Right.
20: Exactly.
19: Well, you're not going to make an engine out of titanium because obviously it's way too expensive, but you could put titanium parts in it for certain pieces.
20: Absolutely. On the experimental side, we have I've got some kits for titanium fasteners. You know, because a lot of kit builders want to save every little ounce of weight that they can. So it's an option that they can do. Can't do that on a 172, but it works really, really well in that environment.
0: Well, I want to know when you're going to get titanium pistons and rods.
20: There you go.
0: Really save some weight, or a crank.
19: Well, you can do that. It's just a matter of cubic cash.
0: Yeah.
19: A titanium crankshaft would be prohibitively expensive.
20: Very much so.
0: When you have a person come out and assemble an engine at your place, is there a dyno run at the end to confirm it's running the way it should?
20: Yes, sir. Everything we do ends in a dyno run. We're pretty staunch about horsepower. If we say it makes 180 horsepower, it makes a minimum of 180 horsepower. We don't let things leave that don't. Our philosophy is better parts, build better engines. So our castings are really top-notch. Pistons are all balanced. Cranks are balanced, so when you put it all together, it's a smooth running. And of course, on the experimental side, mostly roller tappets are what the market wants. And on the certificated side, at the moment, I don't have a certificated, you know, roller tappet.
0: He scared me there. I thought he was going to say better parts, better pizza.
19: Well, you know, speaking of parts, what happens if you have a problem with the engine? You know, let's say you got 1,000 hours on the engine and something goes boing. How about getting a parts availability? How fast can you get them to somebody?
20: Well, we get asked this a lot in the booth, and basically people come and ask, what's the lead time on an engine? And the lead time on an engine is it takes us a day to build it. So if you let me know in the morning, I can have it leaving that afternoon. Most folks aren't in that big of a rush.
0: That's really fast, considering it's a complicated beast. It's got to be torqued and adjusted and then dyno run.
20: Absolutely.
0: Wow. That's pretty impressive.
20: But we keep parts on the shelf for everything that we've manufactured, and then our parts are also PMA'd onto both Continental and Lycoming. So we've got pretty extensive stashes of parts.
0: In the case of the 172 replacement Vantage engine, are there any weight differences between the newer engine and the old engine?
20: No, sir. The weight's the same. We nail the horsepower on the money. So most folks say that they get a little bigger pop. The FAA does give you a 5% variance on your horsepower number.
0: Well, I imagine they get a little more pop because your engine's fresh and whatever they're replacing is worn out.
20: Yes, sir.
19: Well, that would be a big difference. But this engine, it is a drop-in replacement on your 172. You just take the old one out, put the accessories on the new engine, boom, you're ready to go.
20: Yes, sir. And ours comes with a starter, mags, fuel injection system, so it's ready to go.
0: Ah, so it's fuel injected. It's not carbureted.
20: Yes, sir.
0: Well, that's an improvement right there.
19: I like fuel injection.
0: Now, do you guys balance so that you can run lean of peak?
20: Yes, sir. Everything is balanced in there, and we recommend that you follow the pilot's operating handbook as provided by the manufacturer, and everything works well.
0: Okay. Well, I want to thank you for joining us, And we have been talking with Mr. Scott Hayes from Superior Air Parts about the new Vantage engine. OU-172, guys, there's an option out there you need to take a look at. This is Digital Dave.
19: And I'm Fast Eddie.
0: And this is EAA Radio.
1: Here's an EAA Radio interview from Oshkosh 2023. Mike Morgan here with Paul Breindecker.
21: Mike, how you doing?
1: I'm fine. You know, yeah. You and I are sort of about the same age, give or take.
21: I had a different impression.
1: Oh, thank you. Thank you. Or I suppose that could have cut the other way. My point here is
21: a different impression.
1: We were both sort of children of the space age.
21: Absolutely.
1: And so we have this sort of wide-eyed view that probably shaped for both of us an interest in aviation. It was at a time when we were young and people were accomplishing things that were really the stuff of science fiction.
21: Well, and I watched the Mercury launches. I watched the Gemini program. I watched the Apollo. And, you know, as a 9-year-old watching this develop, I mean, it helped fuel, you know, interest in aviation and space and everything else.
1: One thing that it did for me was make me a fan of instrument panels and buttons, right? Yep.
21: Absolutely.
1: So that I was one of those kids who also had a poster from Sporty's of a 172 panel on my wall. And from that point forward, looking at, you know, things that made vehicles in air and space go kind of was my interest. Well,
21: we have somebody who can maybe talk more about that.
1: We are joined and are very privileged to have joining us now the Associate Administrator of NASA, Bob Cabana. Bob, welcome so much.
22: Well, thanks for having me. I'm really just a pilot. You know, that's how I define myself. That's all I ever wanted to be since I was 5 years old. Grew up in Minnesota watching a Sunday morning show that used to come on with civil aviation flying around the state, going into St. Cloud and stuff.
21: But you piloted things that a lot of us haven't.
22: Well, I did get to pilot the space shuttle.
21: Yeah.
22: Actually, the pilot is the co-pilot. The commander is the pilot in command.
21: Ah.
22: So when I was the pilot, he's got all the really hard systems. One of the things that you have to do is lower the landing gear. And I managed to do that twice successfully. If you don't, that's career limiting.
21: That's not a resume builder.
22: And so then I got to be the commander twice. So I had one day landing at KSC and one night landing.
1: And I read that you're still qualified as an astronaut. You're still qualified to fly again. Is that
22: right? I can pass the physical, all right? But but I'm not. There's too many folks that are ahead of me in line for the missions coming up. And it's going to be awesome. We're going back to the moon with the Artemis program. We're inspiring a whole new generation. But, you know, the first day in NASA is aeronautics. And as a pilot and a test pilot prior to being an astronaut, I mean, that's where my heart is. And one of the cool things about my job now is that, you know, I don't just worry about human space flight. I get to worry about all of what NASA does in aero. We are doing so many cool things right now.
1: Well, that's our number one question, which is how do you apportion time and money to all these other things that are really important to us as aviators when you've got very huge, complicated, risky things to worry about on the space side?
22: Well, as I said, sustainable aviation, getting to a carbon zero footprint by 2050. You know, the new X-66A, the truss brace wing, sustainable flight demonstrator is absolutely going to be awesome. Hopefully we'll be flying that by 2028. We're working on green aviation fuels. We're working air mobility, integrating all these new essentially unpiloted aircraft, air taxis into the air system, into the traffic system. We got folks working on that. We're getting ready to fly the X-59. This is a low-boom supersonic flight demonstrator. That it's the coolest thing. The design on this is absolutely awesome, built by Lockheed Martin in the Skunk Works.
1: It's very dramatic. It looks like the business end of a dart.
22: It does. So the way I try and explain it to kids is, I got a grandson that's a diver, and if you watch a diver, you know when he's made a good dive. It just no splash in the water at all, right? And if there's a big splash, it wasn't too good, right?
21: And it hurts.
22: So that nose, in the way it's designed, it goes through the air like a diver making a perfect dive. And then it's all the hard surfaces. The shape on the wing is a work of art, in my opinion. But it's designed to have a very low shockwave pointed down at the earth, and the bigger shockwave goes up above the aircraft. So what you're going to hear, hopefully, is more like a thud of a car door as opposed to a sonic boom that's breaking windows. And if we can demonstrate this, you know, it could open up supersonic transportation for, you know, continental and over.
21: And Bob, with all the things that NASA's involved in, you need infrastructure, you need talent, you need people to support it. There must be careers available at NASA to fill some of these positions.
22: Absolutely. We are looking for good folks all the time. And I think that's one of the cool things about EAAA. It's your educational outreach. It's inspiring the next generation. I can't tell you how many folks talk about you got to envision yourself. You got to see it to want to do it. And how can you not inspire another?

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1: That's absolutely. I'm here for you.
2: So it's an interesting succession where NASA does the research, does the brain work, and then makes recommendations to other parts of government and industry. What's the flow of the things that NASA does and finds to application and commercialization? How does that work?
1: Well, NASA does the research in partnership now with a lot of companies. And then, you know, it's non-proprietary. We make that knowledge available to everyone. I look at all the what Robert Whitcomb did out of the Langley Research Center, all the changes to aviation that I can't even think of them all right now, the area rule, winglets, you know, just a ton of things that have made aircraft more efficient, faster, and better. All that technology came from NASA. And as I said, we're working on this low-boom flight demonstrator technology. We're going to be looking at hypersonics for future use. I think that's going to be an important area. It just goes on and on. So we work together to find out what industry needs, where that it can be advanced. And sometimes, like with the X-66, we're in partnership with Boeing. And they have skin in the game as well as us. On some pure research things, we do it and share that knowledge. So it's a flow of information.
2: How do you feel about the sort of the track record of when NASA research findings and advice finally gets to the point of either being a regulation or a law? How well does that work?
1: First off, NASA is not a regulatory agency.
2: Right.
1: You know,
2: right.
1: We don't make the rules.
2: So you're several steps away. You hope that your children, you know, have prosperous lives once they get to the regulators in the Congress.
1: That's true. Absolutely. And, you know, I think that's something that we all have to work on together.
3: Bob, you know, we hear a lot about sustainability in aviation, and a lot of times people have kind of a narrow focus about what sustainability means, you know, focusing on fuel or carbon footprint and things like that. But what you're really talking about at NASA is sustainability of the entire industry by all of these other innovations.
1: Absolutely. They all come together. It's not any one thing. You know, I would also throw out it's the technology that we're developing for airports. NASA developed computer programs that saved, I don't know, it was like, you know, 1 million gallons of gas or something. I'd have to look up. I forgot the exact details. But we ran this out of, they're working it out of Dallas, Fort Worth right now. They did it out of Charlotte, North Carolina. And it was how to integrate ground traffic into the flight system and transition it. And this way, when you push off the gate, you're not sitting on the airplane for an hour until they feed you in.
3: Yeah.
1: You know, and it's a lot more efficient. It saves gas, and, you know, it makes those flying a lot happier.
2: Let me ask you for some advice. You know, all of us are interested in being able to fly in an environment that's as free of regulation and restriction as we'd like. That requires a lot of attention, requires attention from regulators at all levels. And these regulators, they all have, even state and local, they all have a lot of things to worry about. How do we get the focus that we would like to have on the things that would benefit GA?
1: So this is Bob Cabana, private pilot,
2: that's
1: talking.
2: That's exactly what I'm asking.
1: Because it doesn't, this isn't something that NASA's doing. I think all of us have to, first off, we have to be responsible. When pilots do dumb things, it hurts, because usually it's not always the pilot gets punished. It's everybody else, and a new rule will be made. So I think we as pilots have to be responsible in how we operate our aircraft, and that we do it in a safe manner and follow the existing rules. But I think it's also very important, EAA and AOPA, you know, lobby Congress. I think what we're doing as far as aviation fuels, everything else, is really important to continue to have a voice with those on the Hill that do make the regulations.
3: And you make such an excellent point about being responsible, and we're all ambassadors of this industry at one part or another. And everybody that's out here, all of the people that we're associated with, we all have a role to do that and to do it right.

0: And if we do that, it makes a cleaner path for everybody.
1: Amen.
0: Yeah.
2: The NASA Pavilion is a wonderful collection of a whole bunch of the programs that you talked about today.
1: All the new technologies, electric aircraft, small core engines, the low boom flight demonstrator, air mobility. I wish everybody had a chance to walk through there and talk to the experts that have come from across the NASA research centers and hear firsthand from them why we're doing this and how it's going to make aviation better.
2: Bob Cabana, who is the Associate Administrator of NASA, thank you so much for visiting with us today.
1: Thank you so much for having me. Hey, I got to say one other thing. I have been trying to come to this for years. I have a good friend that won the grand prize with his Long Easy one time. He wanted me to fly up with him. Other folks have. This is my very first air venture.
2: Wonderful.
1: I've been flying for many years. I've been to Sun and Fun, close to home. And I've never been here, and I'm coming back. You guys are doing a great job. Thank you.
0: Thank you.
2: Have a great week. You're listening to EAA Radio. Now here's another classic interview from the 2019 EAA Radio Archives.
3: We are on the fly at Vintage, and it's a beautiful day, and thanks for joining us on EAA Radio. Susan Dusenberry is the president of Vintage, and she has a special guest to introduce for us.
4: Thank you. Harry Balance. Harry is a friend of mine from Atlanta, Georgia, and I've known Harry for how many? Probably 10 to 15 years, Harry.
5: Oh, I'd say longer than that even.
4: Longer than that. Yeah. And then Harry and I became really pretty good friends. We have similar airplanes. Harry was restoring his father's SR-5, and of course I have an SR-6 that I'm restoring. And Harry won the race. His is flying and mine's still a project. But anyway, what interested me so much about Harry's project to begin with is the fact that Harry's father bought this airplane in 1934 when it was new from the factory and flew it in his business for several years. And Harry's mother also flew, and she also flew this airplane, and she was a second licensed pilot, female licensed pilot in the state of Georgia. So there's quite a family history with this airplane. And with Harry, of course, Harry has the original photographs. And Harry, I couldn't be more impressed with the detail that Harry went through all these years. You know, we followed each other's progress with our projects. But it's just amazing what Harry has done with this airplane. But I'm going to let him tell you about it.
3: Yeah, Harry, give us a couple minutes on how this restoration came to be. It's a beautiful airplane, by the way, right here on Rose Plaza.
5: Yes, indeedy. Well, first of all, Susan alluded to the fact that I won the race, and I got to say that I won the race with a lot of help from my friends, as the expression goes, or it takes a village. Barry Hutton, who's sitting right over there, did all the sheet metal work, which is just phenomenal, and the painting. And another good friend of mine who's up here with me, Leo Robertson, did most of the fabric work. And a friend of ours who couldn't make it because of health reasons, Harold Spivey down in Atlanta, did a tremendous amount. Plus, there are a lot of other people that touched the airplane. Let's just say I kind of orchestrated it. But the airplane came into my life originally about 1980. A guy named Gary Wilson had rescued it from the back of a hangar in Painesville, Ohio. And I saw the airplane for the first time in 1989, even though I'd always heard my parents talk about the Red Stinson. And I kind of wondered what had happened to it about 2006. And I tracked it down on the internet and ended up buying the airplane. The airplane was what you call, in the car business, a 50-yard jewel. And I flew it down to Atlanta and figured, this airplane is going to kill me if I don't do something with the engine. And so one thing led to the other. And virtually,
3: that's how it all starts.
5: Yeah. Every piece, every nut and bolt has been off of that airplane. It's all been cleaned, bead blasted, stripped, whatever. Inspected, replated, repainted, and put back on. And I had a tremendous, tremendous restoration team working. They're all very detail-oriented, as I am, which is probably a good thing to be in the airplane business. And what can I say? I want to thank all of them, particularly those three guys, for the work they did on the airplane.
3: Well, I have a question for you. Did your dad ever tell you why he chose the SR-5?
5: My father learned to fly in 1928 at Candler Field in Atlanta, and he had a Stinson SM-8A. And the story goes, as I recall it, He flew it up to Wayne, Michigan, where the Stinson factory was on the site of the current Detroit Metro Airport. And somehow he came back with this airplane right across the field. Now, why he preferred that over a Beechcraft, I don't know, but he was always a Stinson guy. He had the SM-8A, he had this one, and he sold it in 1938 to buy a Stinson SR-9 Gullwing. And
3: another beautiful airplane.
5: Yeah. Yeah. Then when World War II came along, the government said, "We'd like your airplane, Mr. Balance." And they, you know, there was no civil aviation in World War II. The government took basically all the private airplanes. And after the war, he figured he was too old to get back into it, and it was all a distant memory for them at that point.
3: Wow.
5: And old war stories for me.
3: Well, it's such a neat thing that you were able to find the airplane and get it back in the family after that break.
5: I agree.
3: My similar story, my dad sold it in a Champ in 55, and I have been having a heck of a time finding an airplane because the in-number has been deregistered. And so it can be quite a time-consuming battle to try and figure out where these airplanes are.
5: Oh, I agree. The good thing about this is it's the same in-number. The same in-number as it was when it left the Stinson factory. So nobody changed it to a vanity in-number or anything like that. So that
3: wonderful.
5: Not only helped in the restoration but in finding the airplane, but it, as far as I'm concerned, it lends an air of authenticity to it because you still have the original in-number.
3: So Ray was saying earlier, this restoration just finished, right? I mean, you flew
5: the first
3: it. This was
5: the first flight of this airplane was January 12th.
3: Okay.
5: I'm sorry. July 12th.
3: July 12th.
5: Which
3: is
5: like 10 days ago.
3: Yeah.
5: We finished the restoration. We got the garnish moldings in, got the wheel pants striped. 5 o'clock on Friday, we said, let's go eat some supper. And so Barry was already driving up here. Harold went home. Leo and I took our wives out to eat oysters. And we got in the airplane at 7 o'clock the next morning and started flying to Oshkosh. We got stuck by weather along the way, I guess everyone did, but we made it in yesterday morning and happy to be here.
3: Welcome, and it's beautiful. I mean, it's a treat to have it here. It's a wonderful job. Thank you for joining us on the radio today.
5: It's a real thrill to be here, and particularly it's not so much a thrill to be here by myself, but with the airplane. It's great.
3: Yeah,
5: and thank you all for your hospitality.
3: Oh, thank you. So, Ray, Susan has a little secret that I didn't know about until just a couple days ago. I heard a rumor that you were the first female IA in the United States.
4: That's correct. Yeah.
3: I don't think many people
4: I'll
3: know
4: that. I'll
3: tell
4: you how that happened. There was an airplane that I wanted, and I didn't have any money. I'll be honest, I didn't have any money. And I knew the payments would be $120 a month. I didn't have $120 a month. And I had an A&P license. I had gone to 4 years of undergraduate school and then 2 years of A&P school and had restored an airplane. So I qualified for my IA. There were no IAs in the area where I was located at the time, which was where I had graduated from college. So I said, you know, I see an opportunity to get this airplane paid for. So I asked the FAA, do I qualify as an IA? They said yes. They approved it, and so I got my IA certificate to pay for this airplane. And then the FAA contacted me. Oh, by the way, you're the first IA in the female IA in the United States.
3: That's a great story. I love that story. Well, there's a lot of things going on down here in Vintage, and there's a gal joining us now with her friend. Ladies love tail draggers, and we got to chat with them a little bit last year. But we're glad to have Judy back,
6: Judy Birchler,
3: and along with Judy is Wendy Lessig, and welcome. Thanks for joining us again, Judy, here on the radio.
7: Thank you.
3: So, what are we going to talk to Judy about this year?
6: Well, Judy has a unique story. Judy is from Indianapolis, Indiana, and a few years ago, she was looking for another female pilot just to chum around with, just to fly around Indiana with. She started researching on the internet. One thing led to another, and she created Ladies Love Tail Draggers. And this is a phenomenal website, ladiesloveTailDraggers.com, but it's turned into a ladies pilot organization that has become worldwide. Judy, tell us about Ladies Love Tail Draggers.
3: Yeah, and specifically what's changed since, because it's been a year. We talked to you, and it was growing, and what's happened in the last year now?
7: Well, it's not only what's happened in the last year, but it's what's going to happen in the next few months. That's really exciting. Ray, you're absolutely right. I was looking for one or two ladies to go flying with. You know, the boys always take off in their airplanes on Saturday mornings to go to breakfast or lunch or whatever, and they'd always let me go along. But I wanted some girls to fly with. And so I started a little blog hoping to find somebody. I live in Indianapolis and thought maybe in Indiana or Ohio or Kentucky I'll round up a gal or two. And first person was from Ohio. Good. Then another one from Indiana. Good, because I knew both of them already and begged them to sign up. But then somebody from California signed up, and somebody from New Zealand signed up, and all over the world people started signing up. And right now we have well over 30,000 members based all over the world, all women tail dragger pilots. The thing that I love about this organization is we're about flying for fun. Flying tail draggers specifically for fun. I'm a member of the 99s also. I love them. Women in Aviation. Both those organizations are behind women and especially flying professionally. But to get to that level, you got to love to fly to begin with. You got to start somewhere, and there's no better place to start than with a tail dragger. So that's the story. Would you like to know what's coming up?
6: Well, yes. Tell us what's coming up, and right here at Oshkosh, too.
7: Okay, all right, coming up right here at Oshkosh, we are, of course, going to do your vintage in review, Ray. Thursday, we'll have three women tail draggers here on Vintage Circle, and Ray will be interviewing those ladies, and we'll be looking at their airplanes. We're having our Ladies Love Tail Dragger lunch tomorrow, Thursday, at noon, and any women pilots, tail dragger or not, that are interested in flying tailwheel airplanes, please come to our luncheon at the Tall Pines Cafe.
3: And to be clear, it's Tuesday, right?
7: Tuesday, tomorrow, Tuesday. Noon, Tall Pines Cafe. Just an hour, so don't waste any time. Get over there, take the trolley, tram, whatever. Just get there. And let's see, what else have we got this week?
6: Well, besides, you know, just you get together with the ladies, you're going to have them out here wearing your T-shirts. One thing about your website, ladieslovestaildraggers.com, and each lady has a little profile, which is really interesting. You can find out about that person and what they're flying and so on.
7: That's right. Everyone that registers on the website, they send in pictures of themselves and their airplane and give us a little bit of background, where they're flying out of, what the airport is, what they love about flying tail draggers, their dream tail dragger, anything and everything that they want to share with the world, basically.
3: And you brought, one of those with you.
7: Yes, I brought one of my favorite lady tail draggers.
3: And Judy, we're going to take a break, and we're going to come back and talk to Wendy about her interest in the organization and that kind of thing.
7: Great, thank you.
3: J-Mont G, we're on the fly at Vintage, and you're listening to EA Radio.
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3: We're at the IAC Pavilion on a beautiful Friday afternoon, AirVenture 2017. It is crowded here today. Coming in this morning, I have not seen traffic AirVenture like this in years. It was unbelievably crowded this morning. A lot of people are showing up to watch the Blue Angels and the rest of the air show today. And it's like an old-time aviation festival out here.
5: That it is.
3: I'm with Robert Armstrong. Robert was just elected the vice president of the IAC. Congratulations.
5: Thank you.
3: And what is that process? How does that work, your election process?
5: Well, the IAC is a volunteer organization with a board of directors. I had previously been on the board of directors and wanted to get back into the management or the helping the organization. And so the vice president's slot could be available without trouble, but it was a good place for me to fit back in the organization, so I threw my hat back in the ring, and now I'm the vice president.
3: There you go. Well, thank you for serving, I guess, is what they would say. Yeah. And where's your home base?
5: I'm out of Athens, Georgia.
3: Okay.
5: Little town with there's a college down there that plays football sometimes that people hear about, but other than that.
3: I assume you're a fan.
5: Well, you live in the town. If you're not, they make you move.
3: I thought I detected some kind of a little bit of an accent in your voice.
5: We call that not from around here.
3: So we Let's talk about some competition stuff. So IAC, of course, is the International Aerobatic Club. So in that mission, you have a foundation of competition, right?
8: Correct. We have five categories of competition. We have two categories that we send to international championships overseas or sometimes here in the U.S., so it is an international organization. We do have members that are not U.S. citizens, so therefore it is an international aerobatic club. We have members from Sweden, Germany, France, South Africa, all over the world.
3: Yeah, so how do you organize this? So you have a structure for these competitions, I assume, and we go from there.
8: Over the years, the structure has gotten very well defined. I flew my first contest in 1982 down the road at Fond du Lac, and at that time my rule book was a small document, very thin, and as most rule books do, they grow when there's a void found. So now our rule book is quite thick. On the other side of that, when I first started competition, you could not go back here to the fly market and buy a book on competition aerobatics because there had been none written. Now, Mike Gooley and several other people that competed actually produce very nice books that are very informative about how to fly aerobatics and some about how to fly competition.
3: So a pilot comes in, maybe they started flying a Cessna, and they decide, I want to fly aerobatics. I'm going to join the IAC. So they send the IAC a little bit of money, and now they're in the IAC, and now they want to compete. Or they have an idea that they might want to compete. How does one start, and how does it progress?
8: Well, we have five categories. The beginning category is a very simple category. We used to refer to it simply as a loop, roll, and spin.
3: Loop, roll, and spin,
8: and
3: okay.
8: It's three maneuvers. It can be done in the most basic aerobatic airplane available. No inverted system, no complex, no high-dollar airplane.
3: And we're talking about basic 3G aerobatics, right?
8: Yeah, 3 or 4G airplane can fly this. Obviously, it has to be legal to do aerobatics in. But other than that, 115 horse Tatabria, a 150 aerobat, clip wing cub, any of those airplanes, even a Stearman would do well in it. So
3: that's where they start, and they go and get instruction and then start competing.
8: There are those like myself that started in the low category and have worked our way all the way up to flying unlimited in world events. We have a lot of members whose airplanes were not suitable for moving up another category, so they've stayed in the sportsman category or the intermediate category, and they're still there.
3: Super decathlon.
8: Super decathlon is limited in what it can do, but it can fly very well. It's not the airplane so much. Some of the maneuvers are restricted by the manufacturer, so obviously you can't fly a different category. But a competent pilot can always win in the airplane if it's suitable for flying those figures.
3: I see. So those are local. This is the International Aerobatic Club, but a lot of the meets are local meets here in the U.S. What if you want to go to the Worlds? Now what do you have to do?
8: Well, the World Contest takes a little ladder climbing because we select a team from the competitors to represent the U.S. at these World events. We typically pick those at the U.S. Nationals, and those who form the team to go overseas. Those pilots will have been flying aerobatics for 8, 10, 12 years. They've climbed the ladder. They've spent money on airplanes. They've spent a lot of money on fuel and training. And we'll select those, and they'll be our representatives at a world event. This year we're sending in an unlimited team to South Africa. I have been on 10 world teams, and by various means I'm not there now because I think some of the younger people need to go represent the U.S. I'm getting a little bit old.
3: There's one of them standing right behind you right now.
8: Yes, I always like to see the young whippersnappers come up, yeah. And sometimes you get frustrated with them, but you're always glad when the new blood shows up that wants to do this and can do it very well. That means I can step away gracefully and there'll be somebody to replace me.
3: So describe one of your favorite competitions.
8: Every competition has the parts that I remember favorably. You try to remember the good stuff and hide the bad stuff. But in traveling around the world and going to world contests, and to have a difficulty with your airplane or some problem in some foreign country, and to have someone that you know by name, only because you've competed against them, come forward and help you with parts, whatever you need. The EAA is the big organization. The IAC is the International Aerobatic Club. And if you participate in a world championship, you will wind up with an international family as well. Because I'm certain after he flies two or three championships overseas, he'll see similar, you know, teams, many people, and he's going to wind up with friends he knows from all these countries that have the same desire, same interest. So your family as a competitor in the U.S. is limited to people in the U.S. The people flying in the international championship develop an international family.
3: Mm-hmm. How do advanced aerobatic pilots decide what airplane they're going to fly?
8: Well, obviously, you have to have an airplane that can do the required figures. And most of the airplanes these days are manufactured. We have quite a few off-the-shelf airplanes. Years ago, you had to build your own airplane, which kind of limited what you did. We have extras in the game bird displayed out here, which are very capable of flying both the advanced and unlimited level competition. There are others. I think we have a couple of MXSs out there flying the air show. All these airplanes are either factory built or home built, and their goal was to be able to fly unlimited aerobatics. So it gets down to sometimes the Ford Chevrolet discussion. I like this better than that. But if you take the two different airplanes and give them a competent pilot, then the type of airplane really is not the deciding factor in who wins. It's the pilot who makes the airplane do the best.
3: Which is, from a competition standpoint, a good thing. Otherwise, a terrible pilot could just go out, if he had a lot of money, buy a fantastic airplane and then win a competition.
8: As frustrating as it might be, we've seen quite a few of those. People think they're going to win by buying the airplane, only to get their pride handed to them at the first event.
3: Well, that happens. Yeah. It happens in a lot of sports, actually. Yeah. Not just airplanes, boats, cars, racing.
8: Yeah. Checkbook does not win competition aerobatics.
3: No.
8: Only gas burned.
3: That's right. Let's go back. What year was your favorite competition and where was it?
8: Well, there are things that you remember. Like I say, my first contest that I flew in, I had visited several contests in the U.S., and the first contest that I participated in was the Fond du Lac Championships down the road here in 1982. I had never flown in a contest. I knew some of the names of the organizers, board of directors, the president. Mike Ure was the president. I show up on the contest site, and I am lost. Before the week is, I have been helped along and have never been left for an answer. And the whole group of people that were involved with IAC made me so welcome and such a warm feeling, I had a desire to continue at one event. That contest, I never won a contest. The rule book was thin. I asked the questions when I didn't know the answer, and I got the answer. Sportsman category was at that time the first contest you fly. You have an event that's the first event. They have a trophy for the highest scoring first contest pilot. There were three or four of us that were flying in our first contest there, and when the score was tallied, I won the high scoring first contest trophy. I've been the national champion in two or three categories. I've got world medals and SIVA medals, and the highest scoring first contest event, Fond du Lac, is the only trophy that has my name on it.
3: Oh.
8: Because we're here, and they had time to let the manufacturer the trophy know when my name is engraved on it. So I have a room full of trophies and plaques, and that one, which you only have one opportunity to get, has my name on it.
3: Well, that's very special.
8: It is.
3: That's awesome. Well, Robert, we're gonna go to a break, and
8: right.
3: Then we're going to come back and talk to Cameron, which... as we said when we were off the air, you know, you're passing this kind of on to a new generation moving up and providing mentorship and guidance, and we'll talk a little bit about that here in just a moment. We are on the fly at the IAC Pavilion. 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
9: Joining us now is the Chief Flight Director for NASA, and Emily Nelson, good to have you here at AirVenture. Welcome back.
10: So excited to be here.
9: Tell us a little bit about you personally. Now, you were born in Okinawa, but you were raised in Texas, so you're Texas at heart then, right?
10: Yeah, Dad was in the Air Force. Mm-hmm. Mom went with. I was their most expensive souvenir. So we got back here before I was even 6 months old. Okay. Or we got back to Texas before I was even 6 months old. So grew up in the Austin area, which is maybe not quite as Texas as the rest right. of Texas is. Went to the University of Texas and then went to the Johnson Space Center as soon as I graduated with my mechanical engineering degree.
9: And then you worked your way up from there.
10: I did. I have the least interesting work bio of anybody I know. I've only ever had really two, maybe three jobs. I started as a flight controller on the International Space Station, operating the thermal control systems. And then from there, after a number of years and three attempts, managed to get into the flight director office. And then have been chief of the flight director office for the last 3 years. Right. So really only three jobs in my whole life.
9: But three really pretty cool jobs. No doubt about that. So what's the difference between a flight controller and a flight director?
10: So the flight controllers are the system experts. So they are the world's experts in their system on whichever spacecraft it is that they're operating. In Mission Control Houston, we control the International Space Station. We operate the Orion spacecraft that's going back to the moon. We operated the shuttle from that facility. Mm-hmm. We also operate the Boeing Starliner spacecraft as it goes to and from the International Space Station as well. So the flight controllers are responsible for the thermal control systems, power systems, life support systems, etc. They work together to make sure that the spacecraft is working as it should. Mm-hmm. And then ideally, the flight director job is super simple because they've figured it all out and they just tell us what they think we ought to do. But ultimately, the flight director is responsible for keeping the crew safe and assuring that the spacecraft is operable and then achieving the mission objectives that have been set before us.
9: So you were selected as a flight director in 2007, the 70th flight director?
10: I am number 70, yeah.
9: Wow. How many are there now?
10: We currently, oh gosh, you're going to make me do math, 101 plus 7 is 108 flight directors.
9: Now, does that include ones that have retired?
10: All the way from the beginning.
9: Oh, okay. All
10: That's right. as many as we've ever had. I like to say that we're far more selective than the astronauts because we have far fewer flight directors since the beginning of the space program than they have astronauts that have flown in space.
9: If someone is interested in becoming a flight director, that's not necessarily a job that I would think of when you're young and say, well, I want to be a pilot or I want to be a mechanic or I want to be an astronaut. How does one launch into that?
10: That is a great question, and one of my passions when I'm talking to kids is to make sure that, especially if you go into engineering, if you mm-hmm. go into the technical fields, you tend to only ever learn in school about designing things. You don't really learn about operating things. That's a little bit like designing a plane but not knowing how to fly it.
9: Right.
10: And so the disciplines within the technical field, systems engineering and integration, assembly and test, all of those kinds of areas within the engineering domain sync really well with the operations that we do on the space station, but also in a whole lot of other fields, manufacturing and a lot of other areas that engineers go into. And so to more directly answer your question, basically decide what you really, really want to do, because passion has got to be a huge part of it. Otherwise, the difficulty isn't worth it, right? Generally, flight controllers are engineers or scientists, and then you really have to learn how to communicate because that's a huge part of our job, which is maybe not what engineers are most known for. You've also got to know how to problem solve. You've got to be able to quickly make decisions. Any opportunities to get that kind of experience along the way feeds into the ability to be a good and qualified flight controller.
9: And being able to handle a team of diverse people as well.
10: Absolutely. I tell people that the best experience I had along the way preparing me to become a flight director was actually in community theater when I worked as a producer in community theater managing a team of volunteers. Mm-hmm. I couldn't fire anybody. I couldn't hire anybody. I just needed to get the best I could out of everybody that showed up. And that kind of leadership skill, that kind of just caring about people and then identifying skills and talents and then getting the best out of any individual is really what it's all about.
9: Very good. Emily Nelson is the Chief Flight Director for NASA. In your travels as a flight director, have there been any, tense moments that that have come up? Okay. Nothing like Apollo 13, right?
10: No, I mean, I think maybe stays inside of our heads.
9: Okay.
10: The couple of items that come to mind when we're doing spacewalks, I had one spacewalk where everything had gone swimmingly, everything's going great, but we were running a bit long, and running a bit long means you could run out of oxygen for right. your crew members. Like, ideally, you'd like the crew members to breathe all the way back into the space station. And so we're running pretty close to what we call the red lines, the point where you've only got maybe 30 minutes left. You're not entirely sure how much time you have left. When my crew was headed back into the airlock and they dropped a tether, and these are like on a reel, and they automatically retract. And so now somebody's got to go out and get the tether and bring it back in, extending the amount of time. And so the crew wasn't actually in danger, but they were in danger of being in danger.
9: Okay.
10: And so, and I was going to get yelled at. And so, that's the first one that always comes to mind. That was probably way more, I know for a fact from talking to the guys, it was way more stressful for me than it was for them. The other one that comes to mind is when we had a launch abort and our crew ends up on the steps of Kazakhstan and we're, you know, trying to go get them and make sure everybody was safe. Yeah. One of my flight directors was the lead flight director for that mission, and they were flying his flight director pin. We have pins. Mm-hmm. And so he still wears it, and it's all crumpled because it got all crumpled up in the crash. But I'm like, that's the best pin I think any of us have. It's a good reminder of just how dangerous this right. business is and how focused we have to be every minute of the day.
9: And speaking of focus, we are focusing back on the moon, the Artemis project. The first phase of the project completed a couple of years ago, and we're looking forward to phase two this year.
10: Absolutely. Yeah. Early in 2026, okay. So within the next 12 months for sure, we're going to take the Orion spacecraft, which got put through its paces on the Artemis 1 mission mm-hmm. a few years ago. We've now added life support systems and all of the things humans need to exist for, you know, a little over a week, maybe mm-hmm. close to a week and a half in space. So that's air, toilets, exercise equipment, all those kinds of things. We're also going to be checking out the rendezvous capabilities, so the ability to take the Orion and dock with another spacecraft. We aren't really going to dock on this mission. We're going to take part of the rocket that's sending it into space. When they separate, it's then going to turn around and get close to, but not all the way touching that spacecraft, just so that the astronauts can use the stick and rudder and check and see what are the handling qualities of this, how does it compare to our simulators, and then bring that information back to improve our training and potentially improve the systems themselves for when we actually need to do a rendezvous on Artemis 3.
9: Yes. So explain the Artemis 2 mission. I mean, you're actually going to the moon.
10: Yes. So this is one that's a little bit like Apollo 8 was. So what we're going to do is we're going to launch, we're going to get into Earth orbit. We're going to start in what we call low Earth orbit, then we'll get up into high Earth orbit, but still orbiting the Earth. And we're going to spend a couple of orbits checking out life support, the toilet, the exercise equipment, the water system, make sure that you can actually get water out of the system, make sure that we can vent stuff that we don't want to keep on the spacecraft the whole time. We're making sure that all of those systems are working. And then we'll separate from the last piece of that launch module, what we call the ICPS, which is a lot of long words, so I'm not going to spell that one out. We'll practice the rendezvous operations a couple of different times, send the ICPS on its way, and then we'll have what we call a go-no-go for the translunar injection. Mm-hmm. And that translunar injection is the burn that kicks us on the way to the moon. And on this mission, we're on what we call a free return trajectory, so we'll do a little bit of maintenance of that burn along of the trajectory along the way. It's kind of like, you know, you want to just gently maintain control if you're in straight and level flight. Mm-hmm. But you don't want to have over control at that point. You're going to swing around the moon and then come back. And then we have just before we get back to the Earth, we have what we call entry interface. We get set up for that, get in configuration for that. We then separate. The Orion spacecraft itself has a service module that's all just machinery and, mm-hmm. and thrusters. And then you've got the actual crew module. Only the crew module comes back off the west coast of the United States in the Pacific Ocean.
9: Great. You mentioned low versus high orbit. What kind of altitude are we talking about?
10: So low Earth orbit, you're talking a couple of hundred miles. High Earth orbit, you're talking double that.
9: Okay. And where is the space station?
10: It's in low Earth orbit.
9: Okay. All right. That's what I thought, but I...
10: Yep. It's pretty close.
9: I had to ask an expert.
10: It's just going really fast. Space station goes all the way around the Earth every hour and a half. So a sunrise or a sunset every 45 minutes.
9: Crazy. Nice. So when you, there'll just be one circle around the moon, right?
10: Just one circle around.
9: You're going to come back and use the gravity and slingshot on back?
10: Absolutely. And that that slingshot back, we're going to manage to be at high enough speeds that we're going to get a good test of the heat shield. Mm-hmm. We're going to get a good test of those reentry systems. So altogether, about 10 days.
9: Sounds good. Training is going well. Everything is coming together.
10: Absolutely. You can find Reed Wiseman on Instagram. He posts a status every week of what they did in training this week. And I get a kick out of those posts every week. So they're worth following.
9: Very good. And then once Artemis 2 is successful, now we're going to 3. And what does Phase 3 bring us?
10: So Phase 3 is going to be the super exciting boots on the moon, get back and begin to build our long-term stay. So last time we went, we visited, we didn't really figure out how to stay for the long haul. So this time we got to kind of retrace a couple of those steps, but then this time building the city on the moon, right? So Artemis 3 is that first step. We'll rendezvous with a human landing system spacecraft. That human landing system spacecraft, then the crew get into that, come down to the surface of the moon, do a couple of spacewalks on the surface, grab a few rocks probably, I'm guessing. And then we're going to get back into the human landing system, come back up, dock again. That's why we got to practice that docking on Artemis 2. The crew gets back into the Orion, gets out of the lunar orbit back towards the Earth, and then the rest of it from there looks pretty familiar from the two missions we will have flown already.
9: Very good. Tonight, you will be at Theater in the Woods talking about this entire mission. Who will be joining you on stage?
10: We have astronaut Doug Wheelock, and then a member of our Moon to Mars team, Quincy and Harp, and Renee Weber, one of our lunar scientists who's running the science program for the Artemis 3 mission.
9: Okay. And will folks have an opportunity to ask questions, too?
10: Absolutely. Good. And if it's anything like last year, we'll finish the formal event, and then we all kind of sit on the edge of the stage and keep asking questions until they throw us out.
9: Very good. That's at Theater in the Woods at 7 o'clock tonight.
10: 7 o'clock.
9: All right. Stop in, find out all about the Artemis. And something I just learned today, that Artemis, the name Artemis, is the twin sister of Apollo in Greek mythology. It all makes sense now.
10: Right? See what we did there?
9: I like it. I like it. Emily, thank you so very much for joining us this morning. Enjoy your stay here in AirVenture, and good luck tonight with the presentation.
10: Thanks so much for having me. Really appreciate it.
9: This is From the Stand on EIA Radio.
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3: If you're coming south on the grounds of AirVenture 2019, you'll see that big orange vintage tower. And across the street from that big tower is the entrance to a wonderful world of vintage here at EAA. Some amazing, awesome airplanes are on display down here this year, and specifically featured here on the Rose Memorial Plaza. And so we're talking to some neat people about vintage airplanes and what they do with their airplanes and who flies them. And Judy Birchler is with us. She is the founder and president of Ladies Love Tail Draggers. And you just basically told us what's going on with your organization here at AirVenture this year. And you have one of your members with you.
7: I do have one of my favorite lady tail dragger pilot members with me today. I'd like to introduce you to Wendy Lessig. Wendy is from Salt Lake City, Utah. She has a Piper PA-12 Soup 1940. What is it, Wendy?
12: 1947.
7: And Wendy flies, well, I'll just let you explain. Wendy, where all have you been this year?
12: Well, last year I flew my plane too much, so I had to get a top overhaul, and that took a little bit of chunk out of my flying time last year. But this year so far, I've been down to Mexico, up to Canada, out to the Pacific Ocean. I've landed at every public airport in Utah and Idaho since April. And after the Oshkosh show, I'm going with my good friends Bill and Yvette, and we're going to go. They have a Super Cub from Ohio. We're going to go fly up to New England and eat some Maine lobsters and see if we can't touch the northeast corner of the continental United States. And then I'm looking forward later this year in October to go down to Louisiana, to Natchitoches, Louisiana. There's the Ladies Love Tail Dragger fly in there, October 3rd through 6th. And we're going to have a real good time with a whole group of ladies there, flying around. And I've only landed at half of the airports in Arkansas, 51 of them, so I hope to go to a few more of them and maybe finish my Arkansas our airports on the trip.
3: Now, Wendy, some of the states have a passport program. Do you participate in those?
12: Yes, I have. Utah just started there, so obviously I finished all of the Utah one. I've also gotten a real nice leather jacket from North Dakota, landed at all of their public airports, and got some good prizes from South Dakota, landing at all of their airports too. And I've also I've been working on my North Carolina one, but I only have about a third of North Carolina airports done.
3: Wow, that's quite an accomplishment.
12: I'm just a regular person. I'm not in the aviation business. I didn't learn to fly in the military. I paid for it all myself, and I have a nice Avgas budget, and I love to fly, just like Judy does.
3: That's awesome. That's awesome. It sounds so much fun.
7: Well, that's what we're all about, having fun. If we're not, if you're not having a good time, what's the point? So,
3: and a Super Cruiser is a good go somewhere airplane. You know,
12: it's a souped up Super Cruiser. It's like a Super Cub, only better.
3: Yeah, big wide back seat. I knew you were going to say that. You had to give your plug for your Super Cruiser. It's a very nice airplane. Which power plant do you have it at?
12: I have an 0360 180 horse engine in it.
3: So it's very capable.
12: Very, very capable. It's like a big purse. I can carry all my stuff in it.
3: Okay.
12: Not the engine, the plane.
3: Well, did you fly here
12: I flew here from Salt Lake City, and I kind of beelined it because the weather was sort of chasing me, so it only took 2 days to get here.
3: Okay.
12: But it'll take about 3 weeks to get back.
3: Yeah, it sounds like it. You're having some diversions en route. All right. Good
7: and
3: deal.
7: If I could, I'd like to take just a moment to invite all the lady pilots here to attend our Ladies Love Tail Dragger Fall Flying, which is going to be at Natchitoches, Louisiana, as Wendy was saying. We're going to have a great time. We encourage all pilots, nose wheel, tail wheel, to come. Any nose wheel pilots that like to be encouraged and get a ride in a tail dragger, we'll make sure they get one. And it's just all about some girls having fun and flying together for 4 days.
3: That sounds fantastic. Well, thank you for joining us, ladies. And
7: thank you.
3: We always love to have you on promoting what you love to do. It's what we're all about.
7: Very happy to be here. Thank you very much.
3: All right. Take care, Judy. Ray, you've got some more special people for us to talk to this afternoon.
6: We sure do. I have Jim Savage. Jim Savage is from Pennsylvania. And behind us, you're looking at this incredible Spartan executive, perhaps the highest polished airplane on the planet. And Jim has brought it here for us to enjoy. Jim, tell us about your very rare Spartan Executive.
13: Well, it is a 1939 Spartan Executive. There are only 34 made. 20 have survived, although there aren't that many that really fly. There's 17 in this country. Those that fly on a regular basis are probably a handful. We were very fortunate in 2016 at Oshkosh to have 8 of them on the field. 7 flew in and 1 got towed over from the EAA museum, but it is a rare airplane. I first got interested in it in around 2004. I had never heard of a Spartan Executive before 2004. I had the opportunity to see one, and immediately I thought, I need one of those, or want, or whatever it is, and decided I was going to go about getting one. Well, unfortunately, you just don't go to your local aircraft dealer and say, let me pick from what you have there. You have to go searching. And I searched for 3 or 4 years. And I test flew one. I made an offer on another and looked at quite a number of them. Actually, I looked at 7 or 8 or 9 of them. And none of them seemed to quite fit my needs. And a friend who happened to own a Spartan Executive, and I think it was as a joke, sent me a notice of an auction, an insurance auction, for one that had been damaged. And I had no interest in a damaged airplane, but at any rate, I decided to take a look at it, and then I started thinking about the possibilities. Any airplane I've had, I've always wanted to make it mine, do something different with it. And in this case, I was starting pretty much with a clean sheet of paper. It needed a lot, and took about 2 years to get it back in the air, and then every year it's an ongoing project. 1 year adding a new instrument panel and avionics, another year redoing an interior, redoing the fabric, and so forth. And I also wanted to make it somewhat distinctive. And when Spartans were first built, when they rolled off the assembly line, the only paint that was on it was the nose ring. And then the owners had the ability to custom design the trim on it so that you won't find any two Spartans that were exactly alike coming out of the factory. And I thought, well, I'd like to make it pretty close to what it looked like. And you'll notice on the airplane, it also has an executive script on the cowling. Well, the prototype had that on it. And so that's what I thought I would do, is make it like that. And never set out to have a show plane. And I started polishing it. It didn't look like that, obviously, when I got it. And I started polishing it some more and polishing it some more. And eventually it started taking on a slightly different appearance than everyone else's.
3: That will happen. Yeah, that's a lot of work.
13: And that's pretty much what it's known for. And as you're aware, this year it looks a little different than it has in past years when I've been here. It has Royal Air Force markings on it. And everyone says to me, what's the rondelle on it and the RAF markings? Well, the story behind that is this airplane actually served with the RAF during the Second World War. With a cruise speed of 190 miles per hour, they needed a light transport with the RAF Ferry Command. This ended up suiting their needs. Three of them went to the RAF in Canada. One went to Europe. The one in Europe met its demise about a month later. The three came back out of the RAF after the war. One was destroyed in 1950 or 51. There is still one other that served in the RAF, but it's in pieces today. So this is the only flying Spartan executive that served in the RAF that is still in airworthy condition.
3: Wow. That is special. This particular airplane, when you found it, where was it?
13: It was actually in a shop in Battle Creek, Michigan. It had been involved in an accident about a year before, a severe landing accident, tore the landing gear off, and did the typical damage, the prop, the spinner, the engine tear down and so forth, tore up because the wing flaps were done, tore those up.
3: Yeah. Well, I mean, it's a beautiful airplane, but it also looks like it deserves respect. It's probably a challenge to fly.
13: Well, I don't know that it's challenging. You know, all tail draggers have a reputation for, if you're not careful, it will bite you. I've been flying it now for 10 years or so, and it hasn't bitten me yet. I'll keep my fingers crossed on that. But you have to fly it all the way to the hangar, as they say. And in flight, it's like any other airplane. It's a big airplane, a heavy airplane. It's 4,400 pounds. It obviously has a large engine. It's a Pratt & Whitney R985, 450 horsepower. So it's not like a typical trainer or anything. But and in flight, though, it's incredibly smooth. It's quiet. You don't even need a headphone in it. It was designed as an executive transport, and with that in mind, they built a lot of the quality features into it to make it comfortable and quiet. And that's what I see out of it. I don't find it to be particularly difficult as long as you pay attention.
3: So one last question, Jim. How fast does it go? How long did it take you to get here from Pennsylvania?
13: Well, I had the worst headwind I have ever had coming over on Friday. If you're willing to burn a lot of gas, it will do close to the claim speeds of 190 miles per hour. If you throttle it back, I'm typically flying at about 155, 160 miles an hour. Instead of 25 gallons of gas, I'm down to 17. Coming over here, I got as slow as, my airspeed indicator's in knots, I got down to 106 knots, which is incredible. It took forever. It took 4.5 hours. It should have taken 3.5. But hopefully I'll get that on the way back.
3: Okay. Well, yes, you'll make up for it on the way home, I'm sure. Well, Jim, thank you for joining us on EA Radio today. It's been a pleasure talking to you. And I would encourage any of our listeners to get down to Vintage to not only see this beautiful Spartan Executive, but the many other airplanes that are on display here. One of those is a Comanche 250, and we're going to take a break, and we'll talk all about that here in just a couple minutes.
6: Sandra Payne from New Zealand.
3: Excellent. Jay Machi, we're on the fly at Vintage. 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
14: 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And we're back here with Bob from the U.S. Air Traffic Control, representing the U.S. Air Traffic Control interests for this hour. 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This is Magneto Mel on EAA Radio 1210 AM, and Lutz, who is telling us all about the differences over there in Frankfurt and Germany and Europe in general, as much as possible. And we've been talking about some of the expenses involved with and general aviation. We've been discussing it.
15: User fees and then safety, how that's affected in there.
14: And I'd like to address that and also know about just the general restrictiveness. You touched on a little bit in terms of filing a flight plan. I don't think there's any way not to over there. Is that correct?
16: If you fly inside of Germany, you don't have to file. We have there's an agreement called the Schengener Agreement where a lot of the European states got together. And, for instance, if you're visiting from the States, you get a visa. You don't get a German visa anymore or a French visa. You get what we call a Schengener visa. And it covers all the Schengen assignees, which is Spain, Germany, France, the UK, I think, might be on there as well. But it's most of the core European states. And what they've done is they've extended the Schengen privileges to general aviation, which wasn't like that a while back, and I'm saying 2-3 years ago. Now, I'm not exactly sure. I don't think you have to find a flight plan into France anymore. It used to be that you have to, but not anymore. But I do know for Spain, for instance, you have to. And it sounds strange, but I did a flight it was about 2 years ago. I flew across to England in my motor glider doing a blistering 48 knots or something. And in 9 hours, I crossed 3 countries. And so I flew across Belgium, and I flew across a bit of Holland, I flew across France, and then I was in the UK. And so you have to obviously look at each country's regulations. When you land in Belgium, I landed at a place called Charleroi, and it's a big airport, it's a big hub, and the fueler was, we don't speak English or German, I speak French, and I don't speak much French, so we kind of got our fuel, but it was a tricky business. And then you get dragged off to passport control. So it's like doing a flight from, I don't know, Oshkosh, maybe down to Midway. And then in Midway, the guy's like, where's your passport? Where's your ID papers? And where are you from? And, you know, so, and they speak a different language. So it's quite interesting in one way.
14: Living in Southern California, I get a little bit of that, but not quite the same thing.
16: Yeah. So the restrictions are getting less, especially for the Schengen core countries. If you fly in Western Europe, you're generally okay, and there's a lot of... What we're not allowed to do, for instance, strangely enough, if you fly a home-built in Germany, we have an agreement with France, and the French home-builds can fly in Germany without restrictions, and the Germans can fly in France. I'm not allowed to just fly to Spain. I have to actually get approval from the Spanish Civil Aviation Authority to fly my home-built across Spanish airspace, in theory. In practice, you'll see guys in Morocco with a home-built, and you'll think, how did he get there? I wonder if he got the approval. Nobody really cares if nothing happens, but if something does happen, there could be big trouble. And theoretically, you are supposed to check with the countries before you fly a home-built there. So, for home-builders, it's a bit more tricky. You know, you don't just get in, jump in, and off you go.
14: What about airspace organization, altitude restrictions, different than here? I mean, we've got, as soon as you can get out of any controlled airspace... uncontrolled airspace in general, is there as much
16: we have,
14: of it?
16: There's less. It's a lot lower. Strangely enough, though, the restrictions are actually, if you keep out of the bigger airspaces around the big airports, I'm talking Frankfurt, Stuttgart, Düsseldorf, you actually don't have too many restrictions. You can't fly higher than 10,000 feet without getting an approval from air traffic control. So there's not really much VFR above 10,000 feet. The reason being that the factors I mentioned earlier on, you get one of these pilots into your busy airspace with the airliners, and things will go pear-shaped really quickly. So what you tend to do is you restrict the VFR traffic below 10,000. Most of the VFR guys don't want to fly above 10 anyway, so it's not really a big issue. I haven't had VFR guys above 10,000 in years. I generally won't accept them either, not because I don't want to help them out, but first of all, you have to get them to fly IFR levels. We don't do the feet in Germany. We have IFR levels starting at 6-0 upwards. So you get the guy flying an IFR level, and then he gets... start getting panicky already, because now he's not used to 8.5, 7.5, now he's at 1.10. And all around him, everybody's flying at IFR. And, you don't really have much leeway for making mistakes. So we tend to keep the guys under 10,000. That's pretty much valid for all of Europe. You'll find most of the big cities, London, for instance, the London TMA, you can't get near London. London is, especially after the 9/11 issue, you can't get anywhere near London. You pretty much as VFR, you have to. There's a little corridor just south of London between Gatwick where an actual London city where you can go through, and otherwise you're nowhere near London. There's no flying up the Thames or going to London City or anything like that. You have to stay out of that airspace, and they're really particular. France has got a lot of restrictions. The French airspace, there's an incredible amount of military airspace. You can pretty much look at the map of France, and it's a nightmare. You really got to be careful when you fly there, and they're really sticky about it too. The French military, they keep an eye on things. Having said that, if you know your way and you use the system, again, if you use the air traffic control, if you call the French controllers up, most of them, in fact, all of them, speak English. Perhaps not as well as you'd like or as well as they'd like, but they do speak English, and you can normally get approval. And if you read the AIPs and you know what's happening, you call them up and say, listen, can I get through here? And I never have any hassles. I flew to England, and I just went one straight line through all the restricted areas and the shooting areas. And I was
15: but
16: just
15: you were called. Talking to somebody.
16: Yeah, right? There's a case in point in Frankfurt. There's a couple of U.S. Bases still around. Spangdahlem is one. They keep A-10s there.

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4: Joining us,
5: don't be a smart aleck,
4: Robert DeLaurentia.
5: Laurentis.
4: Yes, right. There you go. That name. Yeah.
5: Yeah.
6: You guys got it. Perfect.
4: Well, wow. You're very forgiving.
5: And very encouraging, I might add.
4: And it says Zen Pilot. Now, of all the things we've seen on a uniform, Zen Pilot is not one of them.
6: Well, you know, on the trip, I started out as the Zen Pilot, and when we were filming the 12-part docuseries, it was about finding peace in the world. And we talked to a guy named Flavio, a paraglider pilot out of Rio, and he said, before you can find peace in the world, you need to find it in yourself. So the docuseries took a dramatic turn because we thought, well, how can we talk about peace unless we find it inside of us? So I ended up in a monastery in Montserrat when COVID hit.
4: Okay.
6: Eventually moved to a place called the Zen Villa. And then later in Ethiopia would meet a guy who lived in a cave, a monk, for 70 years.
4: Wow.
6: And it was during that time I felt like I found my inner peace. You know, as tragic as COVID has been, it also created some opportunities for personal growth, and that, I believe, came out in the docuseries and also in the book, both called Peace Pilot to the Ends of the Earth and Beyond.
4: So finding Zen within yourself is not necessarily about changing yourself, but it's being about making peace with yourself.
6: I think there's some evolution that happens as well, but yes, finding, you know, peace within yourself. You know, during COVID, we let go of a lot of things. A lot of it was ego, too, because we weren't defining ourselves by the things we wore, the things we bought, you know, the things we were doing, because we were kind of locked up in Spain. So that was a great time to figure out what was important to me and, you know, figure out how we could reach out into the world.
4: Wow. That's very deep for a Friday morning.
5: Especially for
4: us,
5: program.
4: Yes.
5: Yeah.
4: It's deep for us anytime. You've written a children's book.
6: I've co-written a children's book with one of my mentors, Susan Gilbert. And it was funny because in the two years leading up to the trip, the preparations were intense. But we felt like releasing that book was important. So we made time. We wanted to inspire the next generation of youth. And the plane has actually become a mobile STEM lab after the trip. So we display some of our scientific experiments, including a NASA wafer-scale spaceship that I carried with me that took 700,000 pictures.
4: Oh, my.
6: During the trip. Plastic particles experiment for Scripps. Biofuels, first time over the North and South Poles. ADS-B out, first time over the North and South Poles. And then, of course, you know, this book and a Redbird flight simulator programmed with the South Pole flight.
4: Wow, I'm totally blown away here.
5: Yeah,
4: there's a lot more behind this than just a children's book.
5: Yeah, no kidding.
4: So
6: we always thought that the Citizen of the World, the name of the plane, was really a vehicle for this message, and we like to think it goes beyond aviation. And even the Smithsonian has done a 30-minute segment called STEM in 30. We're talking about doing more, and we're trying to go outside of aviation and draw this huge net across the planet to pull people into aviation. And connecting the North and South Poles, the two places where peace has always existed, was a way to do that. And, you know, the excitement, the adventure, the scary moments on that trip will certainly, I think, get people's attention.
4: Wow. The scary moments are like, why am I here? What am I doing? I could have been home, you know?
6: You could be at home on the sofa.
4: Yeah, exactly.
5: If you're over the pole, you're not only thinking, ooh, this is a scary moment, but darn, it's cold out there.
4: That would be my first impression.
6: Minus 60 degrees Celsius, which was well below the gelling point of fuel and the operating temperature of the two Predator drone engines.
4: Ouch. Wait a minute. Somebody gave you Predator drone engines to put on your airplane?

0: Predator B-Drone engines, the Honeywell TPE-331-10Ts, 1,147 and 1,150 horsepower.
1: I want to know who you know.
2: Yeah, really?
1: Well, it does say NASA on his flight suit, so he's got some connections.
0: I have some connections.
1: Yeah, no kidding.
0: You know, it was really a mission of many, and 95 sponsors and supporters. AOPA was a huge one. Honeywell, Boeing, Lightspeed. I mean, the list is very extensive. Even Artcraft Paint put a new paint job and interior into the plane. I mean, it is beautiful.
1: What is the plane?
2: Thank you.
0: The plane is a very highly modified Turbine Commander 900. It's the model that Gulfstream built for about 3 years.
1: Okay.
0: So Rockwell was before them, and then came Gulfstream. So every time a company would buy this plane, they would make improvements. Some of the improvements included these TPE engines, a 52 feet quarter inch wingspan. So the wingspan grew by 10 feet. Pressurization increased so I could fly at RVSM altitudes of 35,000 if necessary. A new environmental system by Peter Schiff. In total, you know, 50 modifications, including 6 extra fuel tanks and 20 valves to operate them.
1: Wow.
2: And I would say one Wampen heater, too.
1: Well, that was Peter Schiff.
0: Yeah, multiple heaters, actually.
1: It's a wood stove. It's got to go back and stoke it every now and then.
2: That's right. To keep that fuel from gelling, were you actually heating the tanks on this aircraft?
0: Well, there's a guy named Fred Sorensen, amazing person in the aviation industry, over 500 Pacific crossings. He designed this system for me. And what we did is we knew that the Jet A fuel, A1, would gel at minus 47. We knew it would be coming out of a Bowser at Ushuaia, Argentina, close to freezing. So the 5 of the 6 tanks were inside the plane, so it would be heated inside the plane. And then we found a route through the pressure chamber, through the skin of the ship, the wing route to the first, you know, to the fuel pump, heat exchanger, friction over the wing. And we felt fairly confident that it would not gel in that time. But if we were wrong, I'd lose both engines.
1: Yeah, that's a pretty big wrong.
0: Yeah.
1: And it worked.
0: It worked. I'm here.
1: Yeah.
0: And we did it the first time, which is something to be said. You know, when you take an aircraft that's designed to go 6 hours and you fly it for 18.1 nonstop with fuel reserves, you're asking so much of that aircraft and the pilot. I was fortunate enough to find the engineer who had designed the wing for Gulfstream back in 1983. He was, I believe, close to 90 years old, and he said, "Hey, I'm retiring next week." I said, "You got to do one more project."
1: No. But he did it.
0: He did. You know, some people were intimidated by the trip. They thought the risk was too great. And others were supporters, believers, dreamers, just like me.
1: It's, you know, that's the part you never hear about. Oh, so-and-so flew over the pole. You don't hear about the 150 people behind him that made it possible.
0: I have some amazing people behind me. Mike Jesch, a commercial airline pilot. Brian Keating. He was nominated for the Nobel Prize. And he was the guy who was telling me the dates I should be over the North and South Poles. He introduced me to NASA, one of my very good friends.
1: Nice. What's his expertise? It sounds like weather or climate.
0: He's an astrophysicist, and he has microwave telescopes at the South Pole and other places across the planet.
1: Interesting.
0: Yeah, serious.
2: Sounds like a heck of a guy.
1: Did you fly this solo? It sounds like you did.
0: I flew the flight solo. I did have a mentor with me through Africa, just sort of to celebrate the mission. It was this lady, Susan Gilbert, who co-wrote the book, The Little Plane That Could, with me. But all the really scary, dangerous parts were by myself.
1: Okay. Wow. So let's talk about The Little Plane That Could.
0: Sure.
1: This story came from...
0: Well, a good buddy of mine, Jerry Southern, suggested the title, The Little Plane That Could. And initially the intention was to have a plane that grew up and eventually would fly around the world meeting all these different types of people, just like the book Peace Pilot, and realizing that even though people's skin was a different color, their religion, the country they came from, their socioeconomic class was different, they shared the most important things, which were love of family, peace, safety, security, health, happiness, joy. And that's the common thread, really, that connects everyone. And that was the point of the mission. It wasn't just, you know, a guy gets in a plane and flies around. There was so much more to it. And I had people saying, you know, this was a sponsor-funded vacation. But when two fuel tanks burst inside the plane and dump 200 gallons of Jet A fuel and spray it in your eyes, your chest, your arms.
1: That's not a vacation.
0: That's no vacation. And to get into the plane, I had to turn sideways because the hatch was blocked by the number one ferry tank.
1: Oh, my.
0: I mean, I could barely move inside their immersion suit, you know, survival suit.
1: Right, right.
0: And, you know, try sitting in one place for 18.1 hours, too.
1: Well, yeah, you need bathroom breaks are a problem.
2: You know, I was going to say food and drink would be two other options.
0: You know, I like to say that, and this is a little morbid, but fear was my constant companion. Because to make it to the South Pole and back, you have to burn more than half your fuel on the way there.
1: Oh.
0: So as you pass that bingo point, you know, you have to think, well, I'm hoping this plane is going to fly faster when it's lighter. I'm praying that the Windy.com weather report is accurate and I'll get a push from behind. And when I was about 2 hours away from making it back over the Drake Passage, where a C-130 had crashed a week before, killing about 36 people, I sent a text message to Susan saying, I don't think I'm going to make it.
1: Whoa.
2: Ruh-roh.
1: That's a scary thing to send.
0: Terrifying.
1: Yeah. But you did.
0: I did, just barely.
2: How much were your fuel reserves?
0: I had about 30 minutes, but I was throttled all the way back to 42% torque.
1: Wow.
0: Normally I'm flying at 60, so I had just enough power to keep it in the air.
1: Right, you're mushing along.
0: Yeah.
1: And that's a scary feeling because your controls authority's not what it normally is.
0: No, and you know, people were watching me. I had through the sat phone store, a Garmin inReach Explorer, and I was up at altitude and I thought, okay, I'm gonna trade altitude for distance since I'm low on fuel. And there was a cloud cover. I was not able to get a hold of the air traffic controller. So I had to decide, do you do an instrument approach and risk hitting other planes that might be coming in when there's mountains and clouds, or do you drop down below the clouds over the water? So as I was descending, I was pretty much falling, right? And people that were watching thought I had run out of fuel.
1: Oh, wow.
2: Ooh.
1: Wow. Yeah, it looked like a free fall.
0: Yeah.
1: All right, real quick, before we got to go, where can we get your book?
0: It's available on Amazon, Pilot Mall, Aircraft Spruce has it.
1: Okay.
0: And you can always go to our website, which is www.poletopoleflight.com. So poletopoleflight.com.
1: Okay. Well, I want to thank you for joining us. It's been amazing. We could probably talk for another couple hours.
2: Definitely.
1: This is Digital Dave.
2: And I'm Fast Eddie.
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4: 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And I'm sitting in studio with Wanda Edelman. Wanda, good morning.
5: Good morning.
4: Tell us a little bit about what your responsibilities are here at Oshkosh.
5: I'm the air traffic manager of the control tower, which means I have overall responsibility to ensure the air traffic operations flow smoothly and, most importantly, safely. That I watch the tower operation. I also watch the MUCAOs, our departure platforms out near the runways. That's a mobile operation communication workstation is why they call them a MUCAO. I go out to Fisk, our VFR approach control, and I go down to Fond du Lac and kind of watch the whole operation and coordinate anything that needs to be done and ensure that we are running a safe operation for AirVenture.
4: Wanda, how long have you been doing this particular job?
5: I've been in the FAA for 26 years, but I've only done AirVenture for 6 years. This is my sixth year.
4: Now, when AirVenture is not going on, what are you doing at that time?
5: I'm the air traffic manager at Milwaukee Mitchell Tower, so I'm responsible for that operation. I also oversee all the air traffic operation in Wisconsin, Rockford, Illinois, and 3 facilities in Indiana.
4: Wow, you're busy.
5: Yeah, that busy in addition to having 5 teenagers. It's like a juggling act sometimes.
4: Wanda, how long in advance of AirVenture do you have to start preparing for this?
5: Actually, we start the day that this is over. We start for next year. We like to review what happened this year and, you know, the lessons learned and what we need to do different or tweak the procedures or the personnel or whatever. So it's pretty much a year-round process. In the spring, obviously, it gets cranked up a little bit more, and we're a whole lot more busier in the spring getting ready for it, but it is a year-round process.
4: Do you have a staff to help you organize all of this?
5: Absolutely. In Milwaukee, we have a support specialist and administrative officer that helps take care of a lot of the paperwork type stuff and the logistics of it. But we also use the supervisors that we use up here. They're everywhere from Duluth, Minnesota to Peoria, Illinois, out to Evansville, Grand Rapids, and we talk on a lot on the procedural side. So I do have a pretty big staff and very talented staff.
4: So, Wanda, what is it with the FAA and AirVenture and the color pink?
5: That actually is a pretty good story. About 12 years ago and prior to that, they had used a different color, a safety color, for the air traffic controllers. They had the bright yellow 1 year and the bright orange 1 year, and they tried red 1 year. But every year that they would pick a color, some other outfit like Flightline Ops has orange. And we wanted a color that was very distinctive, so when the pilot sees a pink shirt, and this bright of a pink shirt, mostly on guys, that they know that that's an air traffic controller, and then they pay attention, whether they're using wands or the radios, that they see the controllers, especially when they're out on the field, that they see them and they pay attention and listen to what the controllers say. Some of the guys really like it, some not so much, and we've had requests to change to a different safety color, but the pink is really, really visible out on the runway. When you're up in the tower cab and you look out over the field of a couple thousand people, you can see the air traffic controllers very, very clearly. It's very visible, and it's a safety thing, and you don't often see people in this color, or at least guys in this color of pink, because it is pretty bright.
4: As a longtime AirVenture volunteer, I can tell you one of our number one rules is we are not allowed to wear pink.
5: And that's really good, because we do want the pilots to know that the pink is the air traffic controller, that they have to follow their instructions. But when we're out on the field, if we're walking out there in our pink shirts, the pilots will stop us and they'll a lot of times thank us for what we've done, or they might ask us a question to clarify some procedure, or if they had a problem, it's a good thing to know where our problems are and what they are so we can work on fixing them.
4: Wanda, what types of resources does the FAA give you to help put AirVenture on?
5: They pretty much give us whatever we need to make it happen and to make it happen safely. They've given us enough controllers to do it, and they've really updated our equipment in the last couple years, which sometimes is good and sometimes is bad. When you get brand new equipment, it takes a little while to work out the bugs. We've had some problems with our new ATIS this year. Hopefully, I think yesterday we got those all cleared up. But we have the personnel and the budget that we need to take care of this.
4: And that leads me into my next question, and that is how many controllers specifically do you have working for you at AirVenture?
5: We have 64 controllers in addition to the 5 contract controllers that work here year-round. We bring in 64 controllers basically from the center, one-third of the United States, the Central Terminal Service Area. In addition, we bring 11 supervisors and 2 operations managers, and then the 2 support staff and me.
4: Wanda, if there is an air traffic controller that is interested in working at AirVenture, and I'm sure it's pretty popular, what process do they go through in order to be able to participate here?
5: Well, in the late fall or early spring, we put out a bid, and they just have to put their paperwork in to volunteer for it. This year we had 144 volunteer, and of those we selected the 64 controllers.
4: Wow, 144 people volunteered. Then what process do you use to decide which 64? That's a large number to weed down.
5: That really is. The controllers are put into one of 3 categories. The veteran controllers have been at Oshkosh for 3 years or more. And then we have the limited controllers with limited experience. And they have 1 or 2 years experience. And then rookie controllers. So we always want to pick 32 veteran controllers. We break them up into 16 teams, so each team should have 2 veteran controllers and then 1 limited. They get a recommendation from their facility manager that they think they're, you know, a great controller. And then we also, the management team, gives them recommendations. And then after that, we select them based on seniority. So in each one of the different categories, we select the top ones of all those. And so we should have 16 rookies and 16 limited controllers.
4: Well, and I guess what that does then is provides a training wheel for the future. If you're always bringing in trainees every year, then you've got some experienced staff to choose from for years to come.
5: Exactly. That's why we do it. Because even though all these controllers are certified in their home facilities, when they come up to Oshkosh, our procedures are quite a bit different. So the rookies and even the limiteds, they get to work with a couple of veteran controllers that know the operation, know how it works, and it is a really good training field for us up here.
4: Now, as any of us who have flown into AirVenture know, it can be a complicated procedure. Do you have any input as to the development of that procedure and how that works?
5: I do, but actually the procedures have been developed over 30 years based on the traffic and how it's grown and the mix of traffic that we work. And every year we look at what we're doing, and sometimes we come up with some out-of-the-box thinking, you know, try to just brainstorm if we have a problem, what can we do different? And we've come up with a couple of really good ideas, and then we start thinking about it, and, well, fixing that problem is going to cause this problem, and then we kind of end up morphing back into what we do already, because what we do really works really well for the traffic mix that we get here.
4: Well, and that's evidenced by how successful everybody is in getting here.
5: Yeah, it's been a really safe year, and they are very specific procedures. I mean, there's no other airport in the world where you can land three aircraft at a time and then tell them to turn off into the grass. And we clear all the arrivals from the tower, the departures from the MUCAOs, the departure platforms, and they coordinate between each other. We also have four controllers work in each position, where in normal facilities it's going to be one controller on one position, where we work in a team concept. And that works really well for us. We'll have one communicator and two spotters, and the communicator is the only one that's talking to the aircraft. And then the team lead will kind of watch over the whole thing. And then they rotate different. Everybody gets to, you know, have a chance at being the communicator and the spotters. But there's just so many aircraft and so many weird things can happen and do happen that we need the spotters to make sure that we see everything that's going on to keep it safe.
4: So a lot of eyes in the sky, so to speak.
5: An awful lot of them, and that's a good thing. And even the supervisors standing behind the team sometimes will catch something, or, you know, maybe one runway will get overburdened and they have to peel one aircraft off and put it on the other runway. But safety is our biggest concern, and that's why we have a lot of eyes on the sky.
4: Now, I know there's a lot of simulators in use in the FAA now, just as airlines use simulators for pilots. I know the FAA is using simulators for air traffic controllers. Is there such a product to help prepare a rookie controller for the AirVenture experience?
5: Actually, there's not one in use yet, and we have talked about the possibility of doing that. They have one. The closest one to us is the one at O'Hare, but right now they're really busy using it to train O'Hare controllers. We don't have one in Milwaukee, and so I don't see that happening, at least not in the near future.
4: So AirVenture is a very special time of year for aviators. How many of the 64 controllers that you employ here are also pilots?
5: I would probably say about a quarter of them is all, like between a quarter and a half. There are a lot of pilots, but like our supervisor out at Fisk, Ray Thiefald, he loves airplanes. He knows every single airplane in the sky. I think I've seen him stumped maybe once or twice, but he can see and identify an aircraft even before I see there's an aircraft out there. And he doesn't fly. He's not a pilot, but he just loves airplanes, and that happens with a lot of the controllers, but they all have the experience level that we need to keep things safe.
4: Talking to pilots, Wanda, what would you, I'm going to turn the mic over to you for a minute and say, what would you like to say to pilots who may be getting in their airplanes today, tomorrow, the next day to head for AirVenture? What words of advice would you have for them?
5: The very biggest thing is preparation, to make sure and have a copy of the NOTAM and to read it thoroughly and be thoroughly familiar with everything, with all our procedures. The other thing we did a couple years ago is develop a website. It's airventure.org/ATC, Air Traffic Control. So airventure.org/ATC, and it outlines our procedures. It's got pictures. It got helpful tips, and it's really a good website. It's been developed by controllers and pilots together, just so that the pilots know what to expect, because there's always odd things popping up here and there, and, you know, sometimes pilots don't do or can't do exactly what we ask them. So if they're familiar with it before they come up here, that really helps us out.
4: Okay, Wanda Edelman, thank you very much for joining us today on EAA Radio, and I wish you all the best of luck with your operation this year. It looks like it's going smoothly, and we'll keep our fingers crossed that things continue to go smoothly and that we keep good weather.
5: Thank you very much. I really appreciate it.
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6: Paul, you've spent a lot more time in an airplane than I have. You've had a lot of conversations with air traffic controllers.
7: Most of them outstandingly pleasant.
6: Yeah. Well, even the few that I've had have you know how anxious it is when you're a student pilot and you're on mic for the first time.
7: Absolutely.
6: And I would agree with you that they are pleasant people, and they understand a lot about human dynamics that play into what they do and aren't necessarily on exhibit, but they inform how they go about it.
7: Well, the system is a team-based effort, and there's no better people than the air traffic controllers to help make the system work.
6: So let's introduce two of them here.
7: You betcha.
6: Tara Zeck and Aaron Katz, who are part of NATCA, part of the National Association or National Air Traffic Controllers Association. And there's a particular subject that you guys are hot on. Let's talk about what that is.
8: Yeah, so thanks for having us. Start with that. I've been a controller for 21 years, and the last five, I've had the privilege of serving NACA as the National Rep for Human Performance, which Human Factors is part of. And I think the important thing for people to remember is that it doesn't really matter if you're on the pilot side of the microphone, the controller side of the microphone, yep. or supporting the operation and the system altogether. You strip away all those roles, we're all people underneath, right? And we have behaviors that are ingrained in our DNA to think a certain way and behave a certain way when we're not cognizantly aware of it. So active listening, which I know we're going to talk about, all of those things are at work in everything we do. We're always people. We can't get away from that in 24 hours a day, right?
7: So if you were going to give us a presentation on how to be better at active listening,
6: what would be on the first slide? Like, what is active listening?
8: Yeah, I'll try to unpack some of the people stuff, and Tara, being the amazing controller she is, can talk about how it looks in the operation when things don't go the right way. But if you think about just a normal conversation with somebody, kind of like we're having here, most people by nature are not very good listeners. Let's be honest. We don't really listen to what the other person we're talking to says. We be quiet long enough for it to become our turn to talk, right? That's just human nature. It's even worse when we're actively engaged in doing other things when we should be actively engaged in the conversation we're having. Now, of course, people like to throw the term around, especially in air traffic control, multitasking. That's very much a myth. Our brains can't actually cognitively do two things at once, but we can switch very quickly between the tasks that we have to do.
7: I've tried to convince my girlfriend of that, but that's a losing
8: argument.
7: Not
8: working?
7: No.
8: Let me know if you come up with a successful argument. Okay. I could use that in my work. But if you're in the cockpit and you're doing your pre-flight stuff, and it comes time, we get to the magic point where we're ready to push that button and talk to ATC. We need to be engaged in that thing only. If you're staring off at the gauges while we're reading back instructions and stuff, you're gonna miss something. It's just that simple.
7: Well, then what you're saying too is also true of like two pilot flight decks. If I'm calling for a checklist when my partner is listening to something else on the radio, that's a bad time for me to call the checklist because he hasn't heard it.
8: Absolutely. And if one of you is in charge of taking in the air traffic instructions and relaying it to the other person and you miss something, maybe you might lean over to your partner and say, "Did you catch what they said?" And this is another human piece, right? The last thing we ever want to do is look as if we don't know something. So you might say, "Oh, yeah, they said go ahead 3-2 right."
7: Yeah.
8: Forgot the part about hold short or runway 4 in the middle there.
7: Yeah.
6: So you're talking about a problem that's it's not a sin, and it's not criminal. It's human, but it's real, and it happens all the time. Where does active listening help?
9: Well, one thing I want to say is we talk about safe, orderly, and expeditious and active listening. I think what we all need to remember is it's okay to slow down. Yes, we want to be expeditious, but we want to slow it down so that nothing is missed, so that we are catching those pieces from the air traffic controller. Being in the safety realm of ATC, I read the reports about pilots reading back everything that a controller said because it's robot, it's auto, right? They read it back automatically and then depart the wrong way because they just didn't slow down. and pay attention and just take it in and go, okay, this is the way I'm supposed to turn.
7: In my Part 121 world, when I was involved in training, we had a program called ASAP, Aviation Safety Action Reporting. I mean, I'm sure
9: yes,
7: you're
9: sir.
7: Familiar. Mm-hmm. I'm sure you're familiar. 80% of our reports contain two words, distracted or rushed. Same thing.
9: Slow down.
7: Yeah.
9: There's nothing wrong with slowing down. Trust but verify. If you're not sure, ask.
7: And is it true? We sometimes tell our pilots that one of the best things you can tell ATC is to stand by. If you're not quite ready to do whatever that instruction was, you can just say stand by because I need a moment to think.
9: Absolutely, 100%.
10: So as controllers, how do you deal with that? When you know that you've got a certain number of seconds in which to do five things and one of them you can't do?
8: For me, I would say that when you say that, it really helps ground me back and almost pull me into your airplane and reminds me that you have a lot going on too, not just me. And really, I think for a long time there was this adversarial kind of imagined relationship between pilots and controllers when really we're symbiotic.
7: It's a team.
8: And we're here
7: yeah.
8: for each other.
7: Yeah.
8: We're only each here because of one another and for each other. And so I think when you tell me stand by, it really helps cue me into, oh yeah, I'm not the only one here in this relationship. He's got some stuff to do too.
7: Yeah.
10: You talked about readback not necessarily being a solution. If the person reading back to, if the pilot reading back to you isn't also thinking about what he's saying as he or she does the readback, is there too much readback that you can get?
9: I don't think so, because I think if we're all actively listening, then that's just more information for on both sides for us to take in and make sure that we're all on the same page, right?
10: Yeah.
8: If I can clean that up just real quick, are you saying like I'm reading back too much information at once, so from the time from the start to the finish of the readback, I might have forgot what happened to me?
10: Well,
8: we call that chunking.
10: What I've noticed is that some pilots will selectively read back. They will omit certain pieces of what the directions are, maybe in the interest of time, maybe because it was believed to be assumed. I've always been curious about that, listening to people selectively read back.
9: This goes to the class that we gave this morning about reading back proper phraseology, because for us, there are certain things that have to be said. So the way we read it to you is the way it needs to be read back.
7: Like,
9: otherwise,
7: like
9: we
7: clearances.
9: Have to. Yes. Otherwise,
7: yeah.
9: Or the hold short instructions. Otherwise, we have to read it back again to you until we get the proper read back. So cutting things out isn't necessary. Not necessarily a good thing.
10: Yeah. We're talking with Tara Zeck and with Aaron Katz, both air traffic controllers, about the subject of active listening.
7: Tara, I always ask this question when I have the benefit of your audience here. What's your single most pet peeve?
9: Oh, my single most pet peeve.
7: I'm talking about pilots.
9: Listening.
7: That may be it.
9: Listening and not asking.
7: Yeah.
9: Verify. If you don't know something, then you need to verify, because it's not safe for you to do something or go the wrong way when it could have just been prevented with a question.
7: Yep. Yeah, I think your colleagues would almost unanimously say that, because I hear that a lot, is listen better, and if you have a question, ask.
10: What do they teach you in air traffic controller school about how to recover and remediate from a situation like that?
9: They teach you to move on. You can't. You have your A, B, C, D plan.
10: Mm-hmm.
9: And if A doesn't work, then you go on to B. And if it doesn't work, then you just keep going and you keep moving, because y'all don't stop flying.
7: We read a lot about shortages of air traffic controllers. Is that true? You guys are hiring. There's a way to become an air traffic controller. I hear that there's so many hundreds of, or almost thousands of controllers short.
8: Yeah, listen, I mean, it takes a lot of people to keep the NAS moving at the as demand goes up. And, of course, I don't know if you guys remember, a few years ago the world shut down and things stopped, and now we're back and we're full speed. And it takes a lot of people to make sure. This job is, your tools are your brain. And your brain, whether we like it or not, needs recharging and refueling. And you can only do this so long before your brain starts to say, I don't think I can handle quite all of this after 2 hours or so. And so we need the right amount of people to come.
7: Do you have recurrent training like pilots do? I mean, do you have to go and be retrained, recertified?
9: Yes, sir.
7: How often
9: monthly.
7: Is that?
9: Monthly.
7: Really?
9: Every month is a different refresher training.
7: Wow.
10: You guys are performing at such a high level, though,
7: yeah,
10: that I can understand. I mean, not to make it sound like a challenge you don't want to take on, but it is challenging. When does school start? When's the next class going to start?
8: Well, recurrent training is on a, like Tara said, a monthly schedule.
10: But for new controllers.
8: Oh, for new controllers. I just met somebody, actually, that got selected on that, and he told me that his date to take the test was August 31st. So,
7: wow.
8: Keep your eyes out on the FAA website. There's a little section there that say, how do I become an air traffic controller? And they do off-the-street hiring where you can apply and see if you meet the qualifications, things of that nature. And then there's also our college training initiative plan, or CTI plan. You can get through that way. We also have previous experience bids. So you will see active hiring from the FAA over the next several years, and we need it.
7: Tara, are you in a TRACON?
9: I work at David Wayne Hook's Air Traffic Control Tower.
7: Oh, down in Houston.
9: Yes, sir.
7: All right, down in Houston. All right, I got it.
10: Is either of you working Oshkosh this week?
9: Well, we work the NACA booth, mm-hmm. So we're doing pilot outreach and
10: okay.
9: education.
10: No,
9: but
10: pink
9: not in the tower
10: for you guys
9: yet. No
10: time.
9: Pink shirt
10: okay.
9: for me.
8: The controllers are wearing all the pink shirts. They're keeping all these folks safe out here and doing a great
10: right.
8: job of it.
10: Yeah.
7: Do you have to bid that to do this? How do those controllers get selected?
8: There's an agreement in place between NACA and the FAA, and it starts in this geographical area of the country. So we select people from there first, and then if they can't fill you talked about staffing, they need a certain amount of people to do this.
10: Yeah.
8: Right? This is a unique thing. they don't have enough people just from the geographic area there, then they'll go to the next agreed-upon geographical area to pull more controllers. It's hard to pull controllers away from the operation right now, as you touched on, because the staffing is not where we need it to be.
7: We really thank you for all you do to keep us safe.
8: You
7: guys are outstanding.
8: Thanks for having us.
10: Aaron Katz and Tara Zeck with the National Air Traffic Controllers Association. Thanks so much for talking to us today.
9: Thank you.
8: Enjoy the rest of the show.
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11: And now, your host, Jay Montgi.
12: Howdy doody, we are down on the farm. We're down here on the farm in ultralights. We're having a great time down here. The weather is great. It's clearing up. There's all kinds of really cool airplanes down here, really neat people, and good food, good atmosphere. Flying is happening. There's a lot of helicopters flying around, ultralight helicopters.
13: Noisy.
12: Yeah.
13: You can hear them.
12: Dale Kramer is joining me, and Dale, we're going to talk about your very cool airplane. Dale has a Lazer electric twin seaplane. Now, for most people, they're going to be like, wait a minute. Not only is it electric, not only is it a twin engine, but it's also a float plane. Tell us about your airplane.
13: Well, not only is it a float plane, it is an amphibious float plane. So I can take off and land on water or land or water.
12: So tell us. What led you to develop this airplane?
13: Well, 32 years ago, I was at the big the ultralight revolution, and I built 1,200 airplanes, designed the airplane in 1979, and we built 1,200 aircraft between 1979 and 1985. We stopped building the airplane in 1985.
12: That was the original Lazer?
13: That's correct. And throughout the years, I've kept my own aircraft and kept flying them, and I've always wanted an electric airplane. I've always dreamed of it. And for the last 10 years, I've made the attempt three times to electrify the Lazer, and I always ran into technical problems.
12: What kind of technical problems?
13: Oh, just controllers that weren't up to snuff, motors that were too heavy, just problems that led me to pile a bunch of more stuff on my R&D pile and go on to something else. But this time in February, I started to the project to electrify it again, and it just I didn't have any major problems, and I ended up here at Oshkosh with an electric amphibian airplane.
12: Are you going to market the airplane now?
13: No, I'm here to promote electric aircraft. I'm here to show people that electric aircraft are practical and have endurance that is suitable for the type of fun flying we do with an ultralight.
12: So, what is the endurance from the airplane?
13: Well, with the it's about 45 minutes. But if I take the floats off and go back to the original wheel laser, it's an hour and 15 minutes.
12: Well, that's not bad for battery power at all. That's better than an RC electric plane.
13: That's true. And that's one of the big differences between the two is we're not trying to do our expend all our energy in 8 minutes or so doing extreme aerobatics. We treat the batteries much more humanely when we discharge them at an hour.
12: So tell us about how this airplane works. You have two electric motors, or is there more?
13: No, there's two. The same number of electric motors as we had gas motors on the laser.
12: Okay.
13: We've always had two motors. It's been one of our unique features.
12: So each engine has one motor, basically, one electric motor.
13: Each nacelle on the wing has one motor, yes.
12: Okay, and how heavy is it now?
13: The motor on each wing is 6 pounds.
12: Well, it's nothing.
13: That's right. It weighs about the same as the original 5.5-horsepower chainsaw engines that powered a laser, and is putting out over twice the power.
12: Wow. So are you flying the airplane down here?
13: I've been flying every day. I've got over 5 hours flying it here in half-hour flights twice a day.
12: So if you can get an hour and 15 minutes out of it on wheels, how long do you have to charge it before you can do that?
13: Well, that's another unique feature I have as an electric aircraft, is I decided I wanted to be able to recharge quickly. And I built a pretty heavy-duty charging system, and I can charge in an hour and 15 minutes if I have the power to put into my chargers. And that takes 6 electric circuits and house circuits to do that.
12: 6 in
13: 15-amp circuits from 120 volts.
12: Wow. And what kind of battery is this you're charging?
13: These are lithium polymer batteries, the same batteries that are used in the model airplanes we talked about. But I use the more inexpensive ones because I don't abuse them too much.
12: And what kind of service life do you get out of a battery pack?
13: Before I chose these batteries, I put a couple of the batteries through 250 cycles of use on a charging system, both at full power and at cruise power, down to 100% discharge, and I still retain 75% of the original capacity. So with those numbers, I've been able to determine that I can probably get 300 hours of flight endurance out of my batteries before I consider replacing them in a couple of years with the next generation batteries. And that's about $3,000 for the battery. So for about $10 an hour, flight hour and batteries, I can stay in the air.
12: Are lasers, the original lasers, are they hard to find now?
13: Well, they're going to be harder. Now, after Oshkosh, people are going to want to electrify them, and the used market will go up. Anyway, there's 1,200 in the world, and hundreds are still flying, but there are still a whole lot in barns somewhere, so you should be able to go find one.
12: Now, tell me about the process for somebody to do what you've done and convert it from gas to electric.
13: Well, we're here at Oshkosh because this is the do-it-yourself capital, and I want people to come and look at what I've done, copy what I've done, and you have to be a do-it-yourselfer at this point to electrify an airplane like I've done, because I don't want to get back into any kind of production.
12: Well, how about a book or an instruction manual or something? Are you thinking of doing something like
13: that? Well, I've already got a whole build log on a forum, a radio control forum, that has chronicled the whole event since February, and I'm willing to put all the data on that and ask questions there. And they just have to get to the RC forum, rcgroups.com forum site.
12: rcgroups.com.
13: Yes.
12: Now, do you think that this conversion could be applicable to other ultralights as well?
13: Absolutely. It's sort of a building block system that could be used to go to a higher voltage, higher current, bigger motors. I've tried to design a system that could be integrated easily into other things.
12: Because if you remove the fuel out of the equation, that's quite a bit of weight you're taking out of the aircraft that you could be using for, for useful load.
13: Well, that's true. I think my fuel is 95 pounds of batteries that I can actually, if I had a square 5-gallon can with the lid cut off, I could fit them all in my 5-gallon can. So my 5 gallons of fuel.
12: That's amazing. And where is the airplane? Because people are going to want to come look at it.
13: It's down by the ultralight runway. There's a big Lays Air sign I got hoisted up. So if you get in the ultralight area, you can, you should be able to make your way to the Lays Air.
12: What's the funnest thing you've done with this aircraft?
13: Oh, I had a flight just before I came that's I termed the funnest flight I've had in any air vehicle, and I've flown a lot of different light aircraft and sailplanes. I took off the lake in front of my house in a very windy, white-cappy lake, and I went. There's a hill behind the house, and I was able to ridge soar the hill with about 1/10 of normal cruise power. So I ridge soared for a while, then I went 6 miles away to a big bluff that had the wind directly on it, and I ridge soared it with the engines turned completely off, windmilling props, and I maintained above the hill for a half an hour ridge soaring. Then I came back and I caught a thermal up to about 3,000 feet, and this is all with the amphibious float plane, and I thermaled up to 3,000 feet, and I ended up spending 100 minutes flying.
12: Wow. Now, if you're soaring with it, tell us this. Is there a way that you could convert the windmilling props while you're soaring into charging those batteries back up?
13: I've had that on my wish list for a lot of years, because in sailplanes, I've always do that. And I want to extract energy from the thermal as I climb up to charge my batteries, and then use it in between thermals to get to the next one if I can't make it. That's on my wish list for a controller, the ideal controller that I want to use in an electric airplane. I also want reverse thrust so I can use them as dive brakes coming into land.
12: Now, what about this, Dale? What about a top wing that's completely solar panels?
13: I think we're a ways away from that.
12: Just too heavy?
13: I think the weight is not the current you're going to get out of it at this point, unless you have a big solar impulse plane like in Switzerland, where they have 150-foot wingspan, 10-foot cord, and they can do, you know, keep it up. I don't think you can do that on a practical-sized airplane right now.
12: What about maintenance?
13: The engine is virtually zero maintenance. There's one moving part and two bearings. So in case a bearing fails, and you can move your prop tip back and forth and look for play in the bearings to cut that off at the pass. We're talking thousands of hours out of an engine.
12: Wow, that's amazing. How much is an electric motor?
13: One of the motors on my plane is just $1,000.
12: Wow. Now, charging, you're at Oshkosh. You're down here on the farm. Where do you, if you need 5 house circuits, where do you come up with that?
13: Well, actually, I brought 2 big 8-kilowatt generators with me designed to charge the airplane in an hour and 15 minutes. But we can't use them where the airplane is parked. So I was able. They found me two circuits here, and I just turned the chargers down, and I can charge it in 4 hours now from 2 circuits.
12: Okay, well,
13: I can do it on 1 circuit too, but just takes longer.
12: So you could actually charge it overnight if you landed somewhere. If you wanted to go cross country and you landed it somewhere, you could just have them plug it into an outlet overnight for 8 hours, couldn't you?
13: Absolutely. When I get home, I'll probably build my travel chargers. I got 2 8-pound chargers that I want to carry along with me.
12: Can you carry them in the plane?
13: Yes.
12: Oh, wow. So then you're self-sufficient.
13: Yes.
12: What's the longest trip you've done?
13: No, I haven't. I haven't gone too far. I'm still in the testing phase. I only have 15 hours on it. I've only been 50 from home.
12: Wow. Well, you know, the time is coming, huh?
13: Absolutely. This time is here. People have to realize it. Build an ultralight with an electric motor. Any kind of airplane with an electric motor.
12: So down here on the farm, folks, head south on the tram. Get off right in front of the Cessna 195s and turn right. Head on over and you can see all kinds of neat airplanes. We've got Quicksilvers out here. I think I see a Challenger over there, huh? And some manufacturer here too, right? Challenger is here. I see Rotorway is down here. And we've got HKS, the engine manufacturer, down here. I would imagine Rotex is here too, huh?
13: Absolutely. Good assortment.
12: A lot of resources down here. And come down and check out these neat airplanes. There's a whole bunch of different types. And Dale Kramer's Amphibious Electric Ultralight down here for all of you to see. We're going to take a short break and then come back for our last segment down here on Ultralights. I'm Jay Machi. We're on the fly on EAA Radio.
10: Let's take a listen to a classic interview from 2019.
14: And we're on the fly at Vintage today, a beautiful Monday here, the very beginning of AirVenture 2019, and what a week it's going to be. And there's, we had weather issues before the week started, but look, the crowd is huge. Everyone's turning out. People are coming. It's successful.
15: And the weatherman has said the weather's going to be phenomenal all week, and we're just really going to have a great week here at Oshkosh.
14: That's awesome. Now, we always love coming down here to Vintage because you have so many interesting people to talk to and interesting stories. And you've got featured airplanes here on Rose Plaza, and one of them is this beautiful Comanche 250 here. And you've brought over the owner of that airplane, another gal.
15: Another lady pilot, Sandra Payne. And Sandra's husband is busy at a forum right now, but she's representing the airplane. She is from New Zealand, and they flew this airplane, this Comanche 250. It's been modified with tip tanks, but they flew it here from New Zealand, and they're currently on a six-month round-the-world trip in this Comanche. And Sandra, whatever possessed someone to do a round-the-world trip in a Piper Comanche?
16: My husband didn't want to sit in a rocking chair, so he decided at 73 years of age he would hop in his Comanche and fly around. He said, "You want to come with me?" I said, "Why not?" So there we are.
15: You told me the other day you had the longest leg of your trip so far. You were how long across the water?
16: It was from Guam in the Pacific Ocean across to Kagoshima in Japan, and that was just a little nine-hour flight.
14: A little nine-hour flight.
16: Yeah, a little
14: nice
16: nine-hour.
14: Nice and short. You know, a lot of people do this with sailboats. You know, they decide to go out on these six-month trips in a sailboat, crossing the ocean or what have you. This is very different from that.
16: I don't think it is, really. I think it just takes the same sort of mindset. Some people go around the world in boats, some on motorbikes, and, you know, some do caravanning or camping, and we're just doing it in the air.
14: Some special equipment is necessary, right?
16: I think the special equipment is mostly the pilots. But we do have on board extra fuel. We carry 140 gallons of fuel, which gives us approximately at good fuel burn 12 hours of flying. So a 9-hour flight leaves us landing with about 2¾ hours, which is a nice comfortable leg. On board we have obviously a very good life raft and a lot of survival equipment, and we also are wearing over the colder places we wear Swidnik immersion suits.
14: Oh, that's very smart.
16: Yeah.
14: Well, being that it is a single-engine airplane, you've got to take these precautions.
16: Everybody says, how can you do it in a single? Well, the airplane doesn't know it's only got one engine. We're the only people who do. And my husband is the mechanic aircraft engineer on board, and he's a very meticulous person, so I feel very comfortable flying with him. And so far, we've just had a beautiful flight.
14: Well, the whole key about being prepared is hopefully you'll never need it. If you're prepared, you hopefully won't need it.
16: I don't think we will.
14: Yeah. Well, and where do you go from here now?
16: From here, we go into Canada and up to Goose Bay, then over to Greenland, Iceland, and into Scotland at Wick, down through England. And some people here might know the airfield we're going into. We're going to Brereton, which has some vintage aircraft there, which will be really nice. And then we're heading to Switzerland, Poland, and then to Moscow. And from Moscow, we're going right across Russia into Vladivostok and then down home through probably Okinawa, the Philippines, back to Australia, and then back to New Zealand.
14: Wow. It sounds like, so do you have is there a company or a service that provides you with all the permitting? Because there's a lot of
16: In some of the countries we do. Some of the, like Russia, we have a lovely man called Evgeny who has helped us with all our permits for Russia and helped us with fuel and accommodations and things. But if we're in like America, Australia, New Zealand, England, we do that all ourselves.
14: Wow, that's fantastic. Mm. Well, we wish you the best of luck on your trip. And thank you. Did you say that there was some type of an award or something going on?
15: Well, there should be. This airplane's being judged, and I can't believe it's not going to leave Oshkosh without something.
14: Yeah, it is a beautiful airplane.
16: Well, thank you. I want to just thank Ray for adopting Barry and I over this coming week. If it wasn't for Ray, we probably wouldn't be here talking to you because we were parked way down in a 124, and Ray came and rescued us. So,
14: that was so nice.
16: So thank you, Ray, for being our new dad.
14: That's awesome. Well, thank you for bringing your beautiful airplane. It's quite an adventure to get it here.
16: You're welcome.
14: And here it sits, beautiful Rose Plaza.
15: That's right.
16: Thank you.
15: We invite people to come up and take a look. It's going to be up here all week, and they'd be very happy to tell about the trip and show you the airplane.
14: Now, she mentioned that they're going to stop at an airfield that has a vintage airplanes in England, right? Now, I bet you there's a lot of gypsy moths over there. Because that's a British airplane. And, what do you know? We just happen to have a gypsy moth right here on the vintage area. And it is a gorgeous airplane. And we have the owner right here.
15: We have the owner, Mike Mignottis, with us. Mike brought this brand new restoration. It's a 1928 gypsy moth. He flew it in here in not the best of conditions. He had quite a handful. And, Mike, tell us about your incredible, very rare airplane.
17: Well, a 1928 Gypsy Moth has a very interesting history. Originally purchased in the United States from Lowell, Massachusetts. That was the dealership for Gypsy aircraft in the United States. And it was purchased by a very well-known person, Mr. Gar Wood, who was a famous boat racer. He was also a famous inventor in the United States. And Garwood owned the airplane for 3 or 4 years. It went up to Canada. Was a trainer there, a mail plane, worked for a mining company. Eventually ended up in the RCAF during World War II. Was involved in a training accident in 1943 and was scrapped. Somebody collected all the parts, put them in the barn. Then fast forward to 1978, a friend of mine up in the Toronto area found out about it, decided to buy the project, and wanted to restore it. He got about a third of the way, and unfortunately, he died in 2010. I knew about the project. I was interested. I went up and got it. The family let it go around 2014. So I've been working on it ever since.
14: Wow. And when did you complete the project?
17: About 3 weeks ago.
14: Wow.
17: It has about 6 hours on it. And that 6 hours is since 1943.
14: Well, one thing, if nothing else, AirVenture is a set date. And if you're going to make it to AirVenture, you pretty much have to hit your posts for completion. Otherwise, you just miss it. So that's quite a motivator.
15: Well, there's no other place like it in the world, and it's the pinnacle if you get to bring an airplane here. And, you know, like the Stinson, it had 10 hours when it got here, and yours 6 hours. It's just incredible what people do to get here.
17: You know, to finish a project like that, you have to be optimistic. Actually, I wanted to bring it last year, but I didn't make the deadline. And actually, and to a large extent, I didn't think I was going to do it this year because I ran into a couple of glitches. And then time just keeps going faster and faster. And there were a lot of 12-hour days on this airplane to get it here to Oshkosh. But being here, it was definitely well worth it.
14: Wow, that's great. Well, thanks for the effort that you put forth to bring the airplane here and share it with all these aviation enthusiasts. You must be very proud of your airplane and where
17: it sits. Yes, I'm very proud of the fact that there's so much interest in it here and that everybody's enjoying seeing it.
14: Yeah. Well, Gypsy Moth's an interesting airplane because, I mean, truly it doesn't look like anything else that we have and on display here. So it's intriguing.
15: Well, one of the wonderful things is you occasionally see these airplanes in museums. And museums are great. But what better museum than we have right here in the Vintage Aircraft Association where you see these airplanes fly? And these people that restore them, incredible.
14: Yeah, it's great. Well, thank you very much for joining us on EA Radio today. It's been a pleasure having you. And good luck this week with your airplane.
17: Thank you very much.
14: And your endeavors and adventures getting back home, because that's always half the fun as well, coming and then going, right? That's right, right?
15: Yeah, it sure is.
14: It's part of the adventure.
15: And it's an awful lot of fun having EA Radio visit us right here on the Rose Plaza in the Vintage Aircraft Association. We appreciate it.
14: Well, I guess we'll have to make a date for next year. Same place, same time, right? Jaymont Chee, we are on the fly. Thank you, Ray Johnson, one of the directors here at Vintage, and everyone who's joined us on the show today. It's been a lot of fun. We're blessed with good weather for the show, and I think we're going to have a great week. Everybody, tomorrow on the fly will be on the flight line for the very first time ever, and we're going to talk to air show performers and some neat stuff tomorrow, 1 o'clock here on the fly at EAA. Well, we're going to say goodbye, and we'll see you very soon, Mr. Ray Johnson.

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1: National?
2: Yeah.
1: Oh, okay. All right. So what are you guys about? And we have a guest, an unnamed guest.
3: We do. Most of the time I like to stay behind the scenes. But
1: yeah.
3: I'm glad to be on the air with our shenanigans director and chief banter officer.
1: Yeah,
4: oh,
1: yes.
4: Geez.
1: Oh,
4: we've
1: boy.
4: Got titles now. Tommy will expect things from us.
1: Yeah, I want to raise.
4: Good luck.
1: Anyway.
2: Yeah, absolutely. National Business Aviation Association. We represent over 11,000 businesses and professionals in our industry that use general aviation aircraft for business purposes. And
1: well, when you say that, are you talking like FBO businesses or corporations that have jets?
2: Yes.
1: Like my wife used to work for Quest Diagnostics and they have a fleet.
2: Yeah, absolutely. They are one of our members. So we're looking at Part 91 flight departments, 135 charter operators, if you're using aircraft to do things or if you're supporting those that are. So FBOs, manufacturers, fuel suppliers, the whole nine.
1: Okay. Do you cover everybody?
2: Yeah.
1: So if I wanted to start a flight department in my company making whiz bangs, mm-hmm. I would call you.
2: You would call my buddy, yes.
1: Your buddy. Don't call her.
2: I got an operation department, but I connect the right people, that's cool. For sure.
1: That's all you need to wait.
2: Oh, yeah.
1: How long have you been that?
2: Just about 2 years.
1: Okay. And how big is the NBAA?
2: So we've got 11,000 companies and professionals as our membership. But those companies might have, you know, between 300 and 500 members within themselves. So
1: it's bigger than it sounds.
2: It's pretty large, yeah.
1: Yeah.
2: Business aviation makes up about 1.1 million jobs in the U.S. And
1: wow.
2: Yeah.
4: That's a lot of people working.
1: Mm-hmm. Yeah, can I get one?
4: Good luck.
2: We'll find a spot for you, that's for sure.
1: I'll take it.
4: Yeah, his job.
1: I'll be wheel chocks.
4: Wheel chock, yeah.
1: Well, I'm better than that. I'm both wheel chocks. Anyway, this is, you can tell this is day 7.
2: Oh, this is day 9 for me.
1: 9?
4: Oh, jeez.
1: Gotten for punishment.
2: Yeah.
4: You must be scorched.
1: So your presence here is to let everybody know what it is you do.
2: Yeah.
1: And hopefully get some new members.
2: Yeah. So we've got a beautiful, big air-conditioned tent with lots of snacks for our members and anyone that wants to stop in. Right on the flight line, so we've got a beautiful view of the air show, really just supporting our members that are here and then talking to people about the different programs we do. So one that I'm really involved in is our Young Professionals Program, or as we call them, YoPros. Kevin is here as one of our YoPro. And
1: okay.
2: That program is turning 10 this fall, so we're really excited about it. We really just wanted to get a place for young professionals in our industry to connect with each other and really grow that network, because aviation is so much a who you know organization,
1: right.
2: Like industry.
1: Now, would you say that you're looking for the young pilot that's not necessarily looking for an airline career?
2: Yes, but I'm also looking at the ones that have the goals of airlines and making sure that they understand that it's not their only option. So a lot of our members are going to be small organizations that are less than 500 people, probably only fly one airplane, and don't necessarily have the same recruiting and marketing budgets as a Delta, United, and American. We love them, don't get me wrong. I fly commercial all the time. But we really want to make sure that when students are looking at becoming pilots or young professionals are looking at their options in the industry, that they consider some of those smaller guys.
1: Okay.
3: I want to stress that it's not just pilots, too. I mean, there is a role out there for almost everything you can imagine within business aviation, whether it's whether you're flying the airplane. I'm a pilot myself, so of course I am a little pilot bias, but we also have schedulers and dispatchers, sales, maintenance, big need for maintenance side, both on the technician and on the MRO, maintenance control, anything you can imagine, marketing. We've got logistics coordinators, so all across the industry. Pilots, of course, are a big need, pilots and mechanics, but for everything you can imagine, for almost every field, there is a way to apply that to aviation and business aviation especially.
1: Okay. Yeah. How you fixed for wheel chocks?
4: Well, I'm glad that you explained the YoPros, because I was looking at that and I'm thinking, YoPro, is that a new camera that I missed out
1: no,
4: on?
1: No, it's a sea shanty they wrote.
4: Oh, okay, yeah.
2: Yeah.
3: We'll work on that.
1: You got a lot of downtime, huh? How many flights per year? You guys track anything like that, that businesses do on average?
2: We probably do. I don't know those numbers.
1: Okay.
2: But,
1: I'm here to stump you.
2: I

0: Yeah, I heard the ping pong question.
1: Yeah, earlier, right. So. It's well, cruel, isn't it?
2: Now, here's a question for you. I'm going to start a company, and I'm going to have a Part 135 charter operation in it, and I know nothing about it. Mm-hmm. Can you people help me with the basics of setting something like that up?
0: Yeah, absolutely. We have an amazing operation service group. I think it's five or six people that have that background and that knowledge, and we also have our standing committees of volunteers that work in that field every day. And so anyone that's got questions on that can come to us and say, hey, I'm looking at doing this. And we've got people that have resources and support for setting those up. We've got a lot of stuff towards the Part 91 field too, because sometimes we find that it can be a little hard to justify why I should have a private jet as a small company or whatever it is. And so we're really there to help provide the facts and the data to help support setting something like that up, if that's what someone wanted
1: to do. And proving to me why it's a good idea for my company.
0: Yeah, absolutely.
1: And making the numbers work out right.
0: Yeah. I mean, business aviation contributes to just such increases in productivity for the members that use it. You can go to, say you have to go on a business trip. You can go to multiple locations in a single day or a couple of days versus spending, 2 days in the airport, 1 day at the location, and then going to the next one. And you can also meet on the plane and talk about secure data or information without, worrying about your competitor who's sitting two seats over maybe overhearing you and all of that. So
1: spies, they're everywhere.
0: They're everywhere.
2: Well, there is a lot of advantages to using business aircraft, obviously. For one thing, you don't have to worry about the TSA hokey pokey and the whole time lost in that.
0: Oh, yeah. You just walk up, you get on, and you're ready to go.
2: You're off into the wild
1: blue. And I get the full can of soda?
0: Yeah, full can of soda.
2: Damn. And you've got a comfortable seat as well.
1: Yeah, mm-hmm. There you go.
2: No screaming children.
1: Well, unless they're yours.
2: No, mine have grown up, thank you.
1: Yeah, you have to bring them with you. Anyway, you have, offices everywhere?
0: So we have our main headquarters is in Washington, D.C., and then we've got a handful of regional directors around the area. So Christy Ivey is the one for Wisconsin. She's normally here, but she's back in Montana this week.
1: That makes sense.
0: Yeah. But they're all based kind of in their own ways, but most of us are out in D.C. But we have a lot of local and regional groups that partner with us to have that presence and support business aviation in their local areas.
1: Are you a resource for, companies that might only just want to charter a flight every now and then and need to know, who do I charter an airplane from?
0: Yeah. I mean, we get all sorts of inquiries of, I want to charter a plane. Who's in my area? We can connect them with people.
3: I was going to say there's resources for chartering, but really kind of any aspect of business aviation, because another one is obviously the conventions. I'm sure that's what a lot of people know NBAA for, be it BASE, be it the Professional Development Leadership Conference, or the PDP courses that they have for. Obviously, the big part is how do I get into business aviation? How do I get a career in business aviation? But then another big aspect of it is continuing professional development with courses that you can take or getting involved in the industry with advocacy, with our Young Professionals Organization, various committees and subcommittees. Obviously, the one I'm most familiar with is the Advocacy Committee, because that's what I got to help out with our D.C. fly-in a couple of weeks ago. But lots of different ways to continue to further your career as well with professional development courses.
0: Yeah, and for clarification, our D.C. fly-in is not like an EAA fly-in. We're not bringing our airplanes in. It's a D.C. term of bringing a large group of people to Capitol Hill to advocate on behalf of whatever issues that we are very focused on.
1: In other words, you're tasked with tackling congressmen and telling them, we need this. professional development courses, mm-hmm. Does that include extra type training? Anything that sophisticated?
0: So we're not quite on the technical side. We have members that do that kind of training, but ours is more on leadership, operations. We've got a couple of certificate programs that people can take online that provide specific training in the business aviation industry. So the two that we have right now are our business aircraft scheduler certificate and a safety manager certificate, because these are things that people can't really go to school for. You don't need a dispatch license to be a scheduler, and there's no real good way to learn all the basics. And so we try and find those holes and fill those in as we can on the educational side.
1: Well, that's good stuff.
2: Well, I was thinking that a dispatcher is a very safety-related job to begin with because, mm-hmm. obviously, you don't want to rent somebody an airplane that's too big, but also you don't want to rent them one that's too small.
0: Absolutely.
2: Too many incidents of overloaded airplanes and unhappy
1: endings.
2: Too small. Yeah.
0: Yeah. And, you know, we're seeing a lot more demand for those safety manager programs as well with 135 operations now being required to get.
2: Well, it's a liability issue, and they're trying to limit their liability.
0: Yeah.
1: Well, we've been speaking with Elena Hall of the National Business,
2: Aviation Association.
1: See, I still only got the first half. I'm Digital Dave.
2: And I'm Fast Eddie.
1: And this is EAA Radio.
4: Here's an interview from 2025.
5: Well, with us now is Ike Merchinal, is the crew chief for the ME-262, and Keegan Chetwynd, who is the director of the Military Aviation Museum in Virginia Beach. Gentlemen, welcome to the show.
6: Hey, Steve. Hey, thanks for having us.
5: Yeah. So one of the things that the people are wondering about is when is the ME-262 going to show up?
6: Well, he's just stopped for his second fuel stop in Ohio. The airplane doesn't have especially long legs, right. So it's been a bit of a project to get it up here. But we are expecting it at about 2 o'clock this afternoon, so hopefully just right in just ahead of the air show.
5: Very good.
6: We've been assured that the airplane won't be turned away, though. So,
5: pretty sure not.
6: Yeah, we're pretty optimistic at this point that he'll make it here today.
5: Well, very good. You've had a couple of challenges getting it here. Anything that can you elaborate on?
6: I can probably speak better to this than I can, but the non-technical version of it is an entire airplane can have to wait for a single oil pressure sensor. The gauge can be working, the engine can be running, there can be oil pressure, but the sensor itself can keep the airplane on the ground. It's been resolved through the effort of a really great community effort, actually. A whole bunch of people stepped up. The CAF Tampa Bay Wing helped us find a part down in Florida. One of our pilots lives down outside Orlando, and she was able to drive out, get it, and then jump seat to Norfolk, bring the part in. We had another gentleman fly a Twin Beach out to Northern Virginia, load up a whole bunch of them to, you know, get them back there to the base. Even folks out in Colorado were finding the parts in their salvage yards and ops checking them, making sure they were available and kind of getting those en route to Virginia Beach. My sense of it is we'll probably have those arriving for about the next 6 weeks.
5: Yes.
6: But, you know, if
5: anyone
6: needs...
5: it'll never fail again.
6: Yeah, if anyone needs one, you know, I think we'll have a lot. But
5: well, and that was the point that you started to make is that ran into you on Sunday and you were making phone calls and, you know, who can we call next? Who and I was wondering if the aviation community, as it always seems to do, kind of came together and say, oh, yeah, you need this? I know where there is one, or I know who has one, or call this guy. He knows. So that's good to hear that's happening. And now if someone else needs one, you have a whole truckload.
6: Yeah. I mean, so Ike and Allison did a lot of that work of calling folks and checking to see part numbers and all that kind of stuff. So I want to pay tribute to them as well for just the massive effort that's gone in. It takes a village to keep these old and unusual airplanes flying, and that definitely was on full display here this week. So when it gets here at 2 o'clock, it does that because 100 people just put the blood, sweat, and hours into making that happen.
5: Very good. Ike, as the crew chief of the airplane, it's been flying for the last couple of months. How do you take care of an airplane that's really kind of foreign to everybody? It's a Messerschmitt 262. It's a jet. It's a little unusual.
7: It's definitely a little unusual, but it's still basically the same core of any airplane. She just likes to be loved on and provided with lots of hope. That's about the easiest part of it. So,
5: are there other airplanes you work on?
7: We work on just about anything. We try to just be available to anyone that needs something that needs to be done. Me and my wife will fly out and take care of it. And I'd like to thank Keegan and the people at the Aviation Museum, Military Aviation Museum, for providing us the opportunity.
6: I would say of an incredible skill set. We kind of imagined the work to get the airplane back flying would be about a four-month process, and 3 weeks later, Ike was like, did you have something else you wanted us to do? Because that's flying, and I suppose we could, you know, paint your P-39 or, you know, fix the wings on your Cub, whatever else you need done. They've made a name for themselves in that space. You know, they went on board a C-47 over to Normandy last year. They kind of made sure the airplane made the trip, came back in one piece. If there's a weird project out there, I think they're the right people to kind of make that happen. So it's been a pleasure to work with them, and you know, Ike has a great affinity for these vintage airplanes in particular.
5: So, Ike, how did you end up down this channel? I mean, it's not everybody who gets into working on old and exotic airplanes.
7: So, actually, Steve, I was born into it. Once upon a time, there was a small airport in Paris, Texas, called Flying Tigers Air Museum. And long story short, when you grew up there, no matter the age, you were required to be able to eat, you had to work. And it didn't matter what the day's task was. If it's change of engine, you're 10 years old, help yourself. Just be done by lunch. So that's how it all started.
5: And it's been continuing ever since. What are some of the other projects that you've worked on?
7: We've worked on Lowstars. We've worked on B-17s, P-38s, Mustangs, Corsairs, just about everything. I hadn't hit like the SR-71 or the space shuttle yet, but
5: well, if you get to those, let us know.
7: Yeah.
5: So basically, if we walk through the Warbird area, you've probably messed with one of those types of aircraft.
7: Sure.
5: And Keegan, there's a very special Warbirds in Review tomorrow. It's going to feature the aircraft and a very, very special guest.
6: So I think it bears saying that one of the reasons we're all willing to go essentially as crazy as we do to get the airplanes here is because there's an opportunity to reunite it with a veteran. That's an important part of making sure that they have that opportunity to share their stories. So Joe Peterburz, a 20th Fighter Group Mustang pilot, is going to – he actually had a 262 kill during the war. The 262 pilot survived. They met up after the war, and as you often hear with these stories, became friends. And so we wanted to reunite him with a flying 262, so he'd have that opportunity to see that and enjoy it here at AirVenture. There's a 20th Fighter Group Mustang that's just come out of restoration down there, so everyone's going to be in Warbirds in Review with all the pieces of the puzzle to lead to what I imagine would be the greatest retelling of that story. And that's just the right thing to do. When your motives are aimed in the right direction and it's about honoring our heroes, that's when you find that well of support comes up and says, nah, we've got to get this airplane here somehow, way, shape, or form, even if it's on a truck. So
5: there you go. What time is that Warbirds in Review?
6: That is at 10 o'clock tomorrow morning.
5: 10 o'clock tomorrow morning in Warbird Alley. How did that all come together? I mean, which came first, the 262 or Joe or...
6: I think it's fair to say that Joe came first, in the sense that some folks down at Warbirds of America were working on trying to put this all together, and we sort of got tapped on the shoulder and said, "Don't you guys have a 262 in storage?" And we said, "Yeah, we do. It's got a lot of problems. Just never really kind of got happy and got comfortable after after the airplane was completed more than a decade ago." And so then the logical question came down from Chris Henry here at EAA that was like, so what would it really take to get it done? And the answer was, some minor miracle. And then Ike was like, that's kind of our business model is minor miracles. So we got one.
5: We got one. And it should be here about 2 o'clock. Another one of your aircraft that's here supporting the anniversary of the Korean War is your Sky Raider.
6: Yeah, our AD-4 is actually a Korean War veteran airframe. It didn't go on to serve in Vietnam, so it still wears the navy blue paint from the Korean era. What's really cool about it is it was on the deck of the USS Valley Forge in the opening salvos of U.S. Navy involvement in that war. So the North Koreans pushed the Allied forces and the South Koreans almost completely off the peninsula. They were locked into a perimeter around Busan. And the U.S. Navy's response to that was to deploy the aircraft carrier, the USS Valley Forge, into the theater. And so operating from the Sea of Japan, our Sky Raider launched strikes against North Korean infrastructure, railroad lines, bridges, things like that in particular, to try to stem their advance. It also, we think, has combat time in downtown Pyongyang. And we're still working with various family members of the pilots who flew with VA-55 so that we can try to nail down which specific missions the airframe was on. But the Sky Raiders of VA-55 did support the Incheon landings as well. So there's a real genuine piece of history down there in Warbirds.
5: Excellent. And you will be at the theater, or at the fly-in theater tonight with the intro for the William Holden Grace Kelly movie Bridges of Toko Rii.
6: That's correct. We are bringing with us our Sky Raider pilot, who actually is a Navy strike fighter pilot from not all the way from the Korean War. But we'll be there with Hal Bryan and talking a little bit about Korean War history.
5: Sounds good. That will be about 8:30 or so tonight. How about the time the sun goes down and the mosquitoes come out?
6: Yeah, they'll eat me alive. So if you're worried about being bit by mosquitoes, just come anyway, because they'll all be on me.
5: All right, there you go. And there's free popcorn, and it's good. My wife and I, Julie, we watched Top Gun the other night just for fun. It's a great time, and made possible by Lycoming. So that's tonight, 8:30, Bridges of Toko Rii. And will the Sky Raider fly in any of the air shows?
6: The Sky Raider is expected to fly a little later in the week.
5: Okay. And the 262 will fly as well?
6: Yeah. So I think it's supposed to fly Wednesday and Saturday, currently on the schedule docket.
5: Good. But, of course, schedules are subject
6: to change. Weather, pilot availability, and
5: all
6: maintenance.
5: All those things. All those good things. Oh, there we go.
6: That's not it yet.
5: No, that's not it. It doesn't sound anything like that, that's for sure. With the airplane itself, some people call it the 262 call it a replica, but it's beyond just a replica, right?
6: So I think it's an interesting thing. It becomes a discussion about how do you define replica versus reproduction. So the aircraft was built off of the original example that is in the U.S. Navy collection at the museum down in Pensacola. And I think there was an idea back in the 90s that if you could restore this airplane and build each part as you went, you could assemble a full flying 262, overcoming some of the limitations of the original engines and all that. And then I think someone said, as always happens in aviation, if we're going to build one, we should build five and we should sell them.
5: Yep.
6: But Ike has had his hands more on every nut and bolt on rivet on that airplane, so it probably bears asking him what he thinks of it as a replica, as a construct.
7: Well, I believe if you're looking for something that was built recently, it's the closest example to something that you would have found tucked away in the woods somewhere in Germany right after the end of the war.
5: Yeah.
7: And it's a little bit nicer paint, but it's constructed with all the same stuff. So it's definitely something to see.
5: It's about as real as it gets.
6: One of the things that our curator, Zach Boffman, pointed out to us was, when you see these in museums, you typically don't see them serviced.
5: Right.
6: The landing gear struts are not where they're supposed to be. And all I'll say is when you see it in person, it makes all the difference in the world. So don't miss the chance to come see it on the ramp without a fence or a railing around it. Come ask some questions. Meet Ike. Meet our chief pilot, Mike. Zach's down there. Come experience this thing, because it's not an easily done thing to bring it here to AirVenture. It won't be here every year.
5: Yeah. Sounds good. We'll look for it probably about 2 o'clock this afternoon. The Messerschmitt 262 jet showing up here as part of AirVenture 2025. Well, that's going to wrap up today's show. This is From the Stand. I'm Steve Buss, and you are listening to EAA Radio.
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9: Okay, well, explain who Odie is. It's not the dog from the comic strip.
10: No, we have Doug Odie Slocum, and he is not only an F-16 pilot, but he's also the director of safety.
9: And he laughs at our jokes.
10: At the Air National Guard. Good morning, and good luck.
11: It's great to be here. How are you all?
10: We're doing good. You are in charge, the director of safety at the Air National Guard. Now, what does that entail?
11: We do a little of everything. Our job is to make sure that all the guardsmen get home safe every night. That's the 30,000-foot view of what we try and do. We're involved with flight safety. We have ground safety, weapons safety. We get into human factors. We do investigations of things, mishaps and events when they happen. And then we also into a lot of proactive safety initiatives to keep bad things from ever happening to begin with. So it's a great business.
9: That must keep you busy.
11: It does. There's lots of good things, and it's nice to be here at EAA.
10: I'm sure you cringed last year when the F-16 went off the end of the runway here.
11: Yes, I cringed.
10: You and everybody else.
9: So, actually, I didn't cringe. I sat there with my mouth hanging open because I couldn't believe I actually saw it.
10: You know, there was a crew chief out there somewhere going, "Oh, no, not again."
11: Yep, it was a pretty elaborate recovery effort and all here last year.
10: I'm sure it was. And as the director of safety, you have to look at incidents and accidents that happen under your command.
9: He put a picture up and said, "Hey, don't do that."
10: Yeah.
11: Yeah, there are plenty of examples of what not to do out there. But whenever something like that happens in aviation, if we have a mishap or an event, we have a team that comes in. We have an initial team. Whoever the closest folks are, nearest active duty base is the way that it reads, will come in and do preserve and collect. You know, after we've taken care of all the people and make sure that everything's secure on the site, we have an initial investigating, or actually an initial response, if you will, that collects and preserves information. And then we put together a safety investigation board, or as we call it, a SIB. Then the SIB comes in, and we have about a 30-day period that we try and, you know, do a root cause analysis, you know, peel that onion back and figure out, okay, how do we keep this from happening again?
9: I guess your accident investigation takes on different structure from a civilian one, because you're dealing with military hardware. You might be dealing with live ordnance. You could be dealing with classified hardware on board the aircraft.
11: Well, yes, that's a true statement, but I also need to draw a distinction. You called it an accident board, and there's actually two separate investigations that happen on the military side.
9: Okay.
11: A safety investigation board, its only purpose in life is mishap prevention. And that's basically, that's what we use it for. There's a separate board that we do called an accident investigation board, and that's run by the lawyers, if you will. That's the publicly releasable culpability, liability, and all that sort of stuff. So we actually have two parallel processes that happen. Our accident investigation board would much more closely align with what the FAA and NTSB do.
9: Okay.
11: But our purpose in safety is we get to wear a white hat. Our purpose is, no kidding, how to keep this from happening again.
9: All right, so you're not there to assign blame?
11: Nope, not at all. And that's a nice thing, because then people aren't scared when safety shows up in our business. We're the good guys.
9: Yeah.
10: Well, I was going to say, if after an accident investigation, do you ever have recommendations as to changes that should be made to training procedures?
11: Well, that's the entire purpose of a safety investigation board, is to come up with clear, actionable, meaningful recommendations. I mean, you can go through that whole process, but if you don't do exactly what you were talking about right there, what's the point? Because what we want to do is figure out what to change in that set of circumstances, so next time somebody's in that same set of circumstances, they don't end up with the same result.
10: And I'm sure that once you come up with recommendations, that you pass this along to everybody.
11: Well, everybody that it applies to. In most cases, I mean, it's pretty confined to within the military. How we train, it could be a piece of hardware, it could be the guidance that we have, full plethora of options out there in terms of recommendations that we can come up with.
9: Now, what about on the outside chance that you expose a problem with the aircraft? Do you guys go back to the manufacturer?
11: Oh, certainly. In fact, a lot of cases we use the manufacturers and all the subject matter experts in the process itself. We have engine experts that work, you know, from the manufacturers of the engine, so it's a partnership. It really is.
9: Sometimes I imagine they're not happy to see you.
11: Well, a lot of times those manufacturers are integrated into the process itself. I mean,
9: right from day one.
11: Yeah, at the Air Force Safety Center, for example, there are representatives from the engine manufacturers that are there and ready. That's their job. So it's a very seamless integration. In the F-16 world, we work with Lockheed Martin Safety very closely, and it's great cooperative. The nice thing about the safety business is it's not confrontational. We're all on the same team, and everybody wants the same outcome, so there's no competition, there's no proprietary this or that. Everybody's out for the right interest of not having bad things happen.
9: So I guess every time you roll out, like now they're transitioning to the F-22s, you guys, your ears perk up, because now you're starting over as far as operational safeties go. You're learning new quirks of the new aircraft, and
11: you've
9: got to really pay attention.
11: You bet. Every airframe has its own challenges and unique things that happen with it. The F-22 has been in the news a lot lately with some of the issues that it's had, and trying to come up with a root cause analysis for that. We're starting just now in the military to get the F-35, so that's a new weapon system. But they do, for example, they have system safety groups that meet on a regular basis. So every airframe, once or twice a year, have all the experts get together, from the people who take care of it on the Air Force side, to the operators, to the manufacturers, to all the different people, and we get together in a forum. And talk about issues and identify stuff. What is it that we need to take care of? And it's a great information exchange. On the F-16 side of the house, literally there's hundreds of people, because, there's a lot of countries around the world that operate F-16. So they come in also. So we learn lessons from other air forces, and they learn from us. So it's a great cooperation synergy.
9: What about dealing with the older aircraft? I mean, you're still flying some B-52s and stuff, aren't you? Or did they finally get mustered out?
11: No, they're still B-52s, but I find it interesting to talk about old aircraft as we're sitting here looking at all the warbirds and all
9: exactly.
11: out there. So, yeah,
9: well,
11: we face a lot of the same challenges.
9: That's a whole other set of challenges.
11: Well, it is. You're exactly right. Keeping things flying a long time, the B-52 certainly is an example of that.
9: KC-135?
11: Yeah, and they've been through a lot of maintenance and a lot of different modifications through the years. So, the KC-135 you see sitting out here today externally looks a lot like the other ones, but there's a whole lot of work that's been done over the years to keep them airworthy and to keep them current, both in avionics and in safety.
2: Very good, very good.
10: I was going to say the older airplanes, you're probably seeing quirks and things happen to them that nobody ever planned of.
11: Yeah,
2: like well, that's, wing spar problems with age.
11: Yeah, you know, you have fatigue issues that happen with airplanes and all, and if we do things right proactively, they don't surprise us. We don't want to learn about, you know, an issue because something broke. Fatigue type of stuff, if we do our metallurgy right, if we do that non-destructive inspections and look at the right things at the right time, we'll identify it before it goes bad. And that's our ultimate goal with all that.
10: I was going to say, you have to have some kind of age-related maintenance inspection program going, especially for the F-15 and F-16. They're both, what, 30 years plus?
11: Well, they were built over a period of time, so yeah, there's some that are a lot older than others. But you're right, every plane has a cyclical inspection cycle built to that specific model. You know, every airplane after so many hours goes through a phase inspection, which is pretty in-depth, where they tear a lot of stuff apart, look at things, rebuild what needs to be rebuilt. And all that is very, very carefully scripted so that we look at the right things at the right time to keep them airworthy. I mean, if there's any hint that there's an issue with an airplane, certainly on the safety side, we always make the conservative call. Make sure that we get the things taken care of before we put airplanes up in the air and put people in harm's way.
10: Sounds like a plan to me.
2: Now, you guys are in the International Federal Pavilion?
11: We are. We're running a booth there. You know, going to let me tell you about that?
10: Sure.
11: All right. In 2005, we kind of started looking at mid-air collisions between military aircraft and civilian aircraft. We operate military airplanes in airspace below 18,000 feet called MOAs, military operating areas that anybody can fly through. Well, we work in there, and we're doing some complex training missions, and civilian airplanes are legal to fly through there. But it can end up with some interesting conflicts, and interesting in a bad form. So instead of every single base all around the country doing their own thing, we came up with one-stop shopping. You can go to one website now, and you can see where all the airspace is, whether it's active or not. It's a Google map. You can zoom around, look. You can click on the bases, get the information from the different bases, what airplanes and everything. So one-stop shopping, seeandavoid.org. It's a great way for general aviation to know where we are, what we do, so that we don't swap paint.
2: Well, at the speed you guys operate, that C part is awfully difficult.
11: It can be. That's right. So that's when if somebody's going to go through a military operating area, we always talk and squawk. In other words, if a civilian airplane, you don't have to talk to somebody going in there, but if you tell air traffic control, they can give us a heads up that you're going to be there, and we can avoid you. We don't want to be flying near you all. We want to make sure that we deconflict properly, and if we're aware of you. If we have a second, and I can give you real quick, our moniker for that is don't fly naked. And a lot of people kind of look and they wonder what that means. Well, in the fighter pilot business, we have a radar warning receiver in the airplane. When somebody looks at us and we know that they're looking with the radar, the term is we're spiked. When somebody's not looking at the radar, the term is we're naked. So that actually is a fighter pilot terminology that means nobody's looking at me with the radar. So we don't want you all flying out there without somebody looking at you. So hence the term don't fly naked.
12: Here's an interview from 2023.
13: What a beautiful Monday, opening day of AirVenture 2023. Can you believe it? It is a little bit, I want to call it hazy, but it's actually smoke. A little Canadian smoke rolling in because they want to be part of the show too. So Canada's here in a big way, sharing their smoke with us. But you know what? It's still VFR. It's still airplanes are arriving, and it's going to be a fantastic week. And we are at Vintage. We always start on the fly every year at Vintage because there's always so much to talk about, things happening in the Vintage community throughout the year that we love to talk about at the very beginning of AirVenture. So Ray Johnson is a director with the Vintage Aircraft Association, and Susan Dusenberry is the president. They're both joining me today. Hi, how's it going?
14: Hi, great. How are you?
13: Good, good. Well, we are enjoying a little bit of breeze, which is what we need here under the awning today. Now, exciting things. This, I'm sure you probably agree, we're calling this the front-loaded AirVenture. In other words, Tuesday, arrivals. Wednesday, way more arrivals. By Thursday, your parking was almost full.
14: Correct. Well, that's exactly right. And today, we've closed antique airplane parking simply because there's not a spot left in antique airplane parking. We have sent Kathy McGurin, who is one of our parking vice chairmen, came down and said that they have sent over 80 airplanes. That was last night to Southern GAC parking, which we call the South 40, because we were out of room in vintage. We're 73% over the norm for Sunday night.
13: That's amazing. 73%
14: higher.
13: That's closer to 100 than it is to 50.
14: Let's push it 100. That's right.
13: Yeah. Wow. So people are here, and people are ready for a fantastic air venture. And what you've got some big things happening in vintage, and I always like to open the show by talking about that. So you've got plans. You've got exciting things. Tell us all about that.
14: We have. This morning we broke ground for a new building. It's our youth education building. It'll be a multi-purpose building, but basically during the day, during Air Venture every year, it will be strictly a youth building. And we started this, as I say, when I became president, 7 years ago or something like that, I wrote a five-year plan. And as I say, it's a moving target. And, you know, it's a living document. It changes. But basically, in that plan was a youth building. And so that has come to fruition. The board voted to go ahead with that this past spring. That we had the groundbreaking this morning, and they will start pouring cement in about 2 weeks out there.
13: Wow. So right after AirVenture's done.
14: Well, they need to do that because of the severe cold weather here. They need to get that cement poured, get the building up, get it closed in, and then the workers in the worst of the weather this winter can still work inside the building.
13: Oh, different kind of planning here.
14: It's
13: than
14: a different
13: some
14: kind
13: of
14: planning here.
13: Country,
14: and
13: yeah.
14: I'll tell you what, I found out. With it, like I said, this severe weather up here, the cost of cement is just sky high.
13: Oh,
14: yeah. It's a different ball game up here than it is in North Carolina.
13: Oh, wow. Well, and that brings us to North Carolina. That's where you're from, Susan.
14: Exactly. Walnut Cove, North Carolina, which is in the foothills. At Mount Airy, Andy Griffith Show, if y'all remember that. It was called Mayberry. If I take off from my airports, fly straight out for 8 minutes, and land in Mayberry.
13: Ray, I know that you wanted to bring up a couple of things in this first segment about the organization.
15: Well, first of all, we're broadcasting from the Rose Memorial Plaza right here in front of the Red Barn, the Vintage Red Barn. And we got so much going on here. We do a program called Vintage in Review every day starting at 10:45. We sing the Ladies for Liberty, and we have quite a lineup. We run old engines and that kind of thing. And well, we have a special guest with us, and we should bring her in right now.
13: I think what we'll start out with is before we talk to Aubrey, we'll talk to Susan a little bit about her background.
15: Okay.
13: Now, Susan, you started out. Aubrey here is 21 years old. You started out in aviation even younger than that.
14: I did.
13: And you guys, we discovered during the pre-show interview stuff that you guys have a lot of common. Things in common. And so tell us a little bit about when you were a young girl getting into aviation. What happened with
14: you? Okay, well, I started when I was 15, Corsolo when I was 16. A family friend on an airplane and offered the airplane to my brother and I for flying lessons. And my brother was not interested, but of course it's obvious that I was. So I was lucky enough to get my private license when I was a senior in high school. And then I went to Winthrop College in Rock Hill, South Carolina, went out to the airport, asked for a job in the shop. And they gave me a job part-time repairing airplanes, H.A. Springer. And I used that money to pay for my commercial flight instructor, instrument, multi-engine, that sort of thing, which I was a flight instructor when I was 18.
13: Now, somebody did a restoration when you were young, maybe 18 or 19 years old, and wanted you to get some time.
14: That's correct. Clipwing Cub. It had an Continental O200 engine in it.
13: That's a big motor for a little Cub.
14: Oh, it was nice. H.A. Springer installed that O200 engine, and when the guy came that owned it to pay Springer for it, we all called him Springer, he said, asked Springer how much he owed him, and he said, just leave the airplane here for Susan for 2 months. And let her fly it, and we'll call it even. And so I had access to that clip wing for 2 months.
13: And now that segues us into Aubrey Clark's story. And Aubrey, hi, how are you?
16: Living the dream.
13: Living the dream. That's right. So you just heard Susan's story. From what I understand, yours is kind of similar.
16: It's very similar. So, of course, I didn't start flying until I was 18, but I believe I had the bug around the same time Susan did. I just kind of thought I was too poor to go get my license.
13: Well, and so what happened for you?
16: One day I took a helicopter tour and, you know, good grief, it blew off my socks. Oh, my gosh, I was amazed. And I didn't know a single pilot in this entire world. And I started researching, and everybody talked about these 141 schools. And so I started researching the 141 schools and applying. And when I was a senior in high school, those were really the only schools I even applied to were ones that had, you know, flight programs. And because I had no aspirations to go and get an education that I would not use actively in the real world. And I got accepted to Embry-Riddle, and they gave me a huge scholarship. And then I started doing the math and realized, oh, wow, I can't pay for the rest of this. And that was disheartening.
13: Yeah.
16: But I wanted to find a way to do it. And everybody talked about independent instructors on those pilot forums, you know, the Part 61 style of learning, and a lot less publicized. And it was a lot more accessible to someone with my background. And my first flight instructor, he was like about the only person who was flying during COVID in our area and teaching. Ben Shelton, shout out to that guy. He's amazing. He's the reason why I'm here. He is, oh goodness, he's a farmer. He learned to fly when he was around 40s. And, I mean, he showed me how to fly on a budget. And shortly after, you know, I got my ratings and I met Dee Bradford, the owner of the J3 that I'm flying here today. And he gave me the opportunity to go and fly a Cub and see the country with it.
13: And right here at Vintage, you're on display over here, the black and yellow Cub, yellow wings, black fuselage. And Dee basically said, hey, why don't you take this airplane to Oshkosh? Is that how that went?
16: It was a very much longer story than that. There was a guy I used to work with, Grayson, and he went to the gym with his friend Owen. Owen was Dee's neighbor. Owen knew Dee back in the day and has done work for him for years. And Dee was expressing his frustration not being able to find a pilot to take this beautiful airplane, freshly restored, down to Sun and Fun. And he told Owen, hey man, if you know anybody who's got a license, you send them my way. I need to find a pilot. Good Lord help us. And he said, you know, I don't feel comfortable flying this tailwheel airplane, but I know somebody who loves it, and she would be highly interested. She would jump at the chance to do this. And he told me about it, and of course I jumped at the chance to do it. And I gave Dee a call, and we met up, and we went flying, and he was excited. Steve, the guy who restored the airplane, was excited. We were all excited. We popped in and flew.
13: And what airport is this that you're at?
16: Bradford Field.
13: In
16: North Carolina, Huntersville, North Carolina.
13: Huntersville, North Carolina. Okay.
16: Yes.
13: This is a cool segue because this opens a door to another question, which we're going to take a break. And then when we come back, we're gonna review how this actually transpired. So
16: excellent,
13: J-Mont G, we're on the fly. We're down at Vintage. We're just south of the Red Barn, in front of the review stands here, and we're gonna just take a quick break and be right back. So stick around, J-Mont G. You're listening to EAA Radio.
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18: This is Digital Dave.
19: And I'm Fast Eddie, and you will never hear the best aviation story in the world from us.
18: That's right. Because we only have the worst ones.
19: Yes, we don't have any.
18: And joining us is Lieutenant Marissa Gedney of NOAA.
20: Yeah, thanks. Good morning, and really happy to be here today. So I am part of the NOAA SARSAT program.
19: Hold it. SARSAT. What is SARSAT?
20: So SARSAT stands for the Search and Rescue Satellite Aided Tracking, and we with our partner programs of NASA and the U.S. Coast Guard and Air Force, we run the 406 megahertz beacon. So ELTs are probably what most people listening in are familiar with here.
18: And GPS tracking has revolutionized your business.
20: Yes, it does assist with a lot of our tracking that we do. But the main strength of the 406 system is that it is satellite maintained. So in addition to GPS coordinates, there is also triangulation that's done depending on the satellite system that picks up a beacon activation should your beacon need to send out a signal for a distress.
18: How accurate is the triangulation? Like, does it narrow it down within 5 square miles or 1 square mile or 20 feet?
20: So that definitely depends on the location of where the beacon activation is. You can get some shadowing due to terrain if you're, say, in the bottom of a canyon. But we do have 3 different satellite systems that are monitoring the 406 frequency. And so those are LEO, low Earth orbiting satellites. And so those will actually pass overhead. We also have geostationary satellites, which look at a large area of the face of the planet, as well as our newest system, the MEO system, medium Earth orbiting. And so those 3 in combination provide global coverage anywhere in the world.
18: Okay. On average, I don't even know if you can speak to this or not, but how long from when an ELT is activated to when you guys know about it?
20: So ideally, it should be fairly quickly. So the way that the system works is that, say, you have an ELT in your plane and, you know, heaven forbid you crash, you can either manually activate your ELT or there will be a G switch inside there that will automatically send out the 406. And that signal will then get detected by our satellites, pass through a ground-based system through the NOAA Mission Control Center in Suitland, Maryland, and then onto the appropriate rescue coordination center, which would be either Air Force or Coast Guard in the U.S. And so that should happen in near instantaneous time is the ideal. But again, depending on the location and which satellites are visible, it could take up to, you know, 10, 15 minutes for that signal to get transferred through.
18: Well, in the big book, even 15 minutes is fast.
20: Right, exactly. So.
19: And what kind of resources do you scramble when you hear one of these distress calls?
20: So that depends on the Rescue Coordination Center. They might have to dispatch local rescue forces as well. So for most terrestrial-based rescues, which are applicable to most aircraft, that's going to be with the U.S. Air Force. And they cover a large amount of area. We have the Alaska Air Force Rescue Coordination Center. And then and for the mainland U.S. as well. And they might have to then get assistance from, like, the local sheriff's office, depending on the location of where this beacon has been activated.
18: Is there anything I can do as a pilot who's been, you know, requested by situation to land or crash? Is there anything I can do to improve the odds of you finding me?
20: Yeah, so the first and most important thing is to make sure that you do have a 406 beacon. A lot of pilots still utilize the older 121.5 megahertz beacons, and that is no longer supported by the SARSAT system as of 2009. So that is used for a homing beacon, so you can actually, you know, hear the 121.5 chirps if you're already on site. But that does not get picked up by the satellite system. So making sure that you have a 406 beacon and making sure that it is properly tested and maintained and installed.
19: And okay. The 406 beacons, they're not that expensive, are they?
20: No, and it depends on the manufacturer and how many other, like, bells and whistles you want attached to it. But, you know, the price range is fairly affordable within, you know, $100 to a couple $100s, depending on the manufacturers.
18: Now, I may be totally wrong, but I'm assuming, or I believe, that the 406 beacon will uplink data as well, like its actual GPS coordinates?
20: So some do come with the option to basically plug into the onboard navigation system on your aircraft. So it can pull GPS coordinates or any other information from that navigation system as well. So that would then be included, if that was an option, on your ELT.
18: Right.
20: To then be included into the uplink to the satellite. And so that can be used as a support for determining the position of the beacon activation.
18: Yeah, I would think that would help a lot.
20: Yes, yeah.
18: So.
19: Especially if you come down in some really remote area, you know, or in woods or mountains or something like that.
20: Yeah.
18: Well, we're from Pennsylvania, and it's not that we have rugged terrain, but what we do have is if you get into the mountain areas, they're all tree covered. So
20: right.
18: If you go down in there, you may not even be visible from the air.
20: Exactly, yeah. And if you run into that shadowing problem that I mentioned earlier, so now your 406 signal is not visible to the satellites, having your previous positioning and tracking from your aircraft, you know, you can then do a determined position based on, you know, where you might have crashed.
18: Narrow it down at least.
19: Of course, the whole idea is not to crash in the first place.
18: Yeah, well, you know, nobody schedules those in the flight plan now, do they?
20: Yeah, we actually hope that our system never needs to be utilized.
18: That's right.
20: But, you know, it's what we're here for.
18: Do you still have the bumper stickers? Do you ever see the bumper stickers?
19: Yeah.
18: Support SARSAT, get lost.
19: Yeah, get lost.
20: We have some newer ones now that say we take the search out of search and rescue.
18: There you go.
19: Yeah,
18: well, I like that idea. Yeah, I'm all for that.
19: Well, about how many activations do you log every year?
20: So for activations, in fact, I have some of the numbers here in front of me. So for 2001, we had almost 10,000 alerts within the U.S. area of responsibility. Now, the main issue, however, is that most of those are what are called false alerts. And so false alerts are, as the name implies, anytime a beacon is set off, but you're not actually in distress. And so that can be due to incorrect testing. Some people still try and test their ELTs during the first 5 minutes of the hour, but that's no longer proper procedure. And for hard landings as well, we'll activate the G-switch. And of those almost 10,000, about 400 of those in 2021 were actual distress cases through the year. Yeah.
18: That's averaging more than one a day, so that's pretty busy. You guys are pretty busy.
20: Yeah, well, actually, it's the Air Force that's pretty busy for the most part doing the actual boots-on-the-ground response for that.
18: Right.
19: Now, this covers worldwide, you were saying. Is this system being used in other countries, or is it just U.S.-specific only?
20: No, so SARSAT is part of an international program. Four founding countries, U.S., Canada, Russia, France, are the original founders of this program, but we have international agreements around the world to ensure that we do have global coverage and appropriate response in remote areas around the world with the assistance of other countries.
19: So, in other words, if I were to take my U.S.-based aircraft with a 406 on board, I'd be good anywhere in the world.
20: Yes.
19: Cool.
18: Providing you can get it across the pond.
19: Right. It's easy. It's called ferry tanks.
18: Oh, no. Or I thought you meant like put it on a ship.
19: Well, you could do that too.
18: I don't know if this is question be your purview or not, but is there any way to test that I've accidentally activated my beacon after a hard landing?
20: So it depends on which ELT you have and how you have it set up. Some will have a light or a sound that'll indicate that your beacon has been activated in some way. The most important thing that you can do is when you have a ELT is to properly register it with NOAA. And if you just go online to NOAA SARSAT beacon registration, it's free of charge. You can update your registrations as much as you want. And that includes contact information. So if we receive a signal from an activation, we can then call you and say, hey, are you actually in distress? And you just say, oh, no, I didn't realize it was turned on. You go and turn the switch off and all is fine.
18: Good. And nobody's angry.
20: Exactly. Yeah. So long as, you know, we don't have to send SAR forces out to come and get you and waste those resources, nobody will be upset.
18: Good.
19: Now, do you ever send anybody a bill for something like that?
20: No, because this is government run.
18: Right.
20: So long as, you know, it was an actual accident and not an abuse of the system,
1: Let's turn the switch on, see how long it takes them to get here.
20: Exactly. No. Yeah. And you know, if something like that were to come up, then it's a number of angry phone calls to try and get them to stop it before trying to foot a bill. Yeah.
1: Yeah, and before more government people get involved that you won't like,
20: right?
19: Specifically, like the FAA. Whatever. They would have something to say about it for sure.
1: So never a dull moment, though, for you guys.
20: Oh, indeed. Yeah, we wish it was, but you know, there's always something new that comes up.
1: Yeah, and just when you think you've seen it all.
20: Indeed.
19: It's one of those major hold my beer moments.
1: Yep. Well, I want to thank you, Marissa Gedney, Lieutenant Marissa Gedney from NOAA, for joining us. This has been informative. I'm Digital Dave.
19: And I'm Fast Eddie.
1: And this is EAA Radio.
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21: Good morning, live from the Ronscott Communications Center. This is From the Stand. This morning, we're going to welcome Lisa Taylor from the Wasp Museum in Sweetwater, Texas, Ron Kaplan, who will be here to talk about the National Aviation Heritage Invitational, and we'll talk air shows with ICAS President John Cudahy. And when in the intro they say newsmakers and aviation legends and icons, I can't think of anybody who qualifies more than my first guest, Sean D. Tucker. Sean, good morning, sir.
22: Good morning. It is so great to be here, Steve. I mean, we lost a whole year because of COVID, and to be back at EAA with our entire EAA family here, I'm so inspired. It just feels so great to be here. It's been a wonderful week for me. I've been given Young Eagle Volunteer Coordinator rides. These volunteers are our precious jewel, our huge resource, and it's just so great to be back.
21: It certainly is, and that is something that's been echoed by almost all of our guests this week about how great it is to be back and to be here at the center of the aviation universe for 1 week.
22: Oh, well, you know, we went through a tough time. I mean, we've lost family members to COVID. People have lost their fortunes. People have made fortunes. It's been very tumultuous. It's been very scary. And just to get a little bit of normalcy back and reignite our spark and our passion for flight, but also for life. You know, coming here, you get fulfilled, and my cup's becoming full again, and that gives me hope. And when you have hope, you get out of bed in the morning. When you have hope, you get fired up about this opportunity we called life. And so, yeah, it's all good.
21: That's very good. So how did you spend your time with all the downtime in the past year, 18 months?
22: Well, there really wasn't any downtime for me. I finished my solo career Flight Challenger. We got the airplane. Now the Smithsonian owns it. So they took my airplane from me. And so I had to do something. And my passion has always been to go to the next level. And I always want to learn and fly. And my passion is to start a formation aerobatic team. And I did. I mean, it was great. I went and bought four game birds, and I got Bill Stein on the team. I got Jesse Panzer on the team. I got Christian Bolton on the team. Rob Holland helped and filled in. And so during COVID, we worked. And it was scary. It was scary. We would train for 3 weeks in Bentonville, Arkansas, 21 days, and then get back on the airliners and go home for a week. None of us got sick because we were very careful. It was way before vaccinations. And what was tough about it is we had to be so fastidious because we counted on each other. And it was scary times, but boy, did I have fun. We flew over 250 times together, and we built a magnificent team. Unfortunately, we didn't fly any shows, and the sponsor said, hey, we got $2.5 million invested in this, and you've done nothing. So we lost that sponsorship, and that broke my heart. But always good things happen if you remember, you have to listen to that Monty Python song, and that says, look on the bright side of life. And so we're hoping to rebuild this team and get it going for 2022.
21: Ah, sounds good. Tell us what it's like to fly the Game Bird versus the Challenger. I mean, those are two completely different airplanes.
22: Absolutely. You know, the Game Bird's like a little rocket ship. it goes way too fast. I mean, and is there any such thing as going too fast? And so I've really enjoyed the process. I probably right now have about 180 hours in the Gamebird, and I'm just discovering its capabilities. It's a magnificent machine. To get from A to B, you go from A to B at about 195 knots in cruise, okay? That's fast. It's all glass. I'm not used to glass. I'm a steam gauge guy. It has huge legs. I could easily do 600 nautical miles and still have an hour and a half of fuel left. It as a platform to lead a team, number one, it's a huge challenge to do that safely. And so I've really accepted that challenge, and I love it. I love

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1: General manager and sales rep, but Christian was the lead of the Chilean Halcones, and he was on that team for 6 years, and that's the Chilean National Aerobatic Team, the Chilean Air Force National Aerobatic Team, and they flew extra 300s. So to have him on left wing was magnificent. And then to have Jesse Panzer, who's one of the most delightful human beings you ever get to hang out with, so joyful, and she's very fierce, and she was all in. So we just slowly took building the team and building the figures and taking baby steps, and we started training in January, and once COVID hit, we didn't stop training. We couldn't fly any shows, so we just worked on getting better and better and better. And when we finished, I mean, I was really proud of what we developed. I mean, I was so honored to fly with them. I was so honored to have that opportunity. That COVID year in 2020 was really magnificent for us until it ended. Right. Yes. You know, when the sponsor said, well, we just don't know where we're going with this, and so we're going to stop the relationship. But I'm building it back. I'm just very hopeful.
2: Good.
1: Yeah.
2: Sean D. Tucker is also the chairman of the EIA Young Eagles program. What's new with Young Eagles?
1: Probably the greatest news I got this year with the Young Eagles program is the new agenda. You know, the touch point we have with these kids, you know, 2,250,000 kids we flew, and our magnificent volunteer pilots and coordinators who put this together. We have even more of a purpose now, because we have even more of an opportunity for touch points with the whole Aero Educate, with the camps that we're doing. So, you know, our resource is our volunteers, and we realize that the kids in America are our precious jewels. And so parents can now drop them off at a chapter for a day, and they can build airplanes. They can build model airplanes. And there's so much more that we can do to keep inspiring those kids. And what's so great about it is our volunteers are such great human beings. This is a great purpose, is to make America better by the future of America, and that's our kids.
2: Excellent. The gathering of eagles last night, how did that go?
1: It was awesome. I think it was, I texted Jack this morning. I think it was the best gathering because, number one, they raised a lot of money. But Jack really was succinct on the message of where they're going with the gathering and our outreach programs. We have clearly the greatest Air Force in the world, civilian Air Force in the world, by flying the Young Eagles. But now we have even more of an opportunity for all our membership to be involved in the chapters, to mentor these kids, because now we get to spend hours with them instead of just one flight.
2: Awesome. And your flight academy out in California still going strong?
1: The Bob Hoover Academy is rocking. I am, you know, when I always think of that when I think of Bob and what a dear man he was and his grit. And my community has really taken ownership of it. We're now moving our campus to our World War II hangar in Salinas, and the Department of Education is investing over $1 million in partnership with us into creating a pathway for kids to graduate from high school, a pathway for kids to rise above all the challenges they have in terms of being at risk. But now we have a vocational part of the piece, and I can take a kid now. He's not only going to graduate from high school, he has an opportunity to get his private pilot's license, he has an opportunity to solo. Now the vocational piece, I'm getting a kid from the ninth grade, and if I get him through the 12th grade, he's not only going to have a high school education and graduate, and not only fly in airplanes, now he can also get ready to take his A&P course at the 12th grade. It's just, I mean, to take his A&P written, because we're putting this piece in. So it's working great. I'm really honored that I get to be involved with that as well.
2: All right. In just the few moments we have left, any final thoughts for AirVenture 2020?
1: This AirVenture 2021, baby.

0: I'm just so privileged and proud to be an EAA member. I'm so privileged and proud to see the passion and the joy that we have this week, and we're going to take that home with us, and we're going to carry on. And I'm filled up. My glass is now full again.
1: Excellent. Well, we wish you luck in the next 12 months, and we'll see you back here next year for
0: Absolutely.
1: AirVenture 2022.
0: 2022. God bless America, my friend. Take care.
1: Sean D. Tucker, right. Chairman of the EIA Young Eagles Program. 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
3: On the fly, we are at Vintage, right in the Rose Plaza, which it used to be brand new. We used to say in the brand new Rose Plaza. It's been here a while now.
4: It's been here a while, but it's sure a privilege to have it.
3: It
4: and
3: is.
4: We'd invite people to come down and take a look.
3: As they should. And the Wayfaring Tower, it says Vintage on it. It's not hard to find.
4: That's right. And you can go to the website and watch what's going on out here.
3: That's right. Speaking of what's going on, we are talking to Susan Dusenberry, who's the president of the Vintage Aircraft Association, Ray Johnson, who's one of the directors, and Aubrey Clark from North Carolina. Did I say that right? Did I say that right, North Carolina?
5: Yes, sir. Yes, sir. Not enough drawl, though.
3: Oh, okay. I'm from Seattle, so I don't have any kind of a drawl.
4: There's so many parallels with these two ladies. It's amazing. We just found out, Susan, you flew out of Bradford Field also.
6: I flew out of Bradford Field when I was a teenager. I was at Winthrop College, and I would go to Bradford. I had $25 extra a week, and I would go for a half hour of aerobatic lesson with Dwight Cross Jr.
3: You know, you never know, but Aubrey might actually be the Vintage president someday.
6: There you go. Well, let's hope so.
4: I think that'd be
3: and
4: wonderful.
3: And we'll come back to these archives and go,
4: That's
3: hey,
4: right.
3: We called it early.
4: We called it.
3: In 2023 when she was 21. So back to you, Aubrey. This gentleman was so kind to ask you to take his airplane. The question is, so how did you have the experience to have someone offer you their cub? Because I mean, obviously you have to be a tailwheel pilot.
5: Yes,
3: you have to be proficient to go on these long cross countries.
5: Yes,
3: at changing winds and all the things that challenge tailwheel pilots regularly. So how did you get ready for this?
5: To be honest with you, I told Dee, man, I think I'm underqualified to be here. and he kind of laughed. I had maybe, good grief, 30, 40, 50 tailwheel hours at that time. I had just purchased with a friend of mine a Ronca Chief, and I had been
3: you
5: learning to fly.
3: An Ronca Chief?
5: Yes.
3: Just on
5: yes.
3: your own?
5: Yes.
3: You have no family members that fly.
5: Oh, well, shoot. My family absolutely was a part of that. And I went to go get a loan, and they were, like, kind of mad at me because of the high interest rates. They didn't want me to, you know, kind of.
4: But your family, you had no aviation background.
5: Right, yes.
4: So
5: but
4: you had to talk them
5: yes.
4: into this airplane.
5: Yes, I did
4: okay.
5: definitely have to pitch it to them and
3: wow.
5: say, yeah, so here's what I'm thinking about doing. And they, of course, thought I was a little bit crazy, but. You know, you explain it to them, hey, this can save me a lot of money, A, in the long run financially. It makes a lot of sense. B, it's going to make me a better pilot. You know, explaining tailwheel to people who do not fly is kind of a hard concept because they don't know how tricycle gear handles compared to your conventional tailwheel gear handles.
3: Sure.
5: And to try and illustrate that to people, you know, try and sell this 80-year-old airplane to them and say, yeah, this is a great idea. It's kind of tough. but I ended up doing it, and an AMP friend of mine helped make that possible. He was actually a former coworker of mine, and I told Dee, I said, you know, I don't have a whole lot of time, but I have experience working at the FBO. I have experience working at a flight department. A lot of those things kind of converge to make everything possible when I started going across the country and going long distances and having to kind of problem solve my way through the whole flying process, you know.
3: Very cool. Well, mm-hmm. you are and should be an inspiration to any
4: Absolutely.
3: Young people who are thinking about being in aviation but can't think how they could possibly do it.
5: Yes.
3: If there is a will, there is a way, and you are proof of that. Right?
5: I've got to be honest with you. Like, that's kind of my goal being here, is to get more younger people into it, and particularly people who come from the same background that I do. Because, I mean, I spent a long time thinking that it was something that I couldn't do. And to be honest, the only thing that kept me going was the realization that I would be very frustrated and hateful towards myself if I didn't at least give it an effort. You know.
3: Well, look how it paid off.
4: And we got to thank Dee Bradford.
3: Dee Bradford,
4: what a mentor for this young man.
3: Smile on his face. He's super excited.
4: He's very proud.
3: And this is not the only airplane of these that you fly, right?
5: Correct. Yes, a Myers OTW. A lot of people don't have a clue what that airplane is.
3: Well, people in the vintage community definitely do.
5: Yes. It's the competitor to the Stearman, and it's a lot snappier than a Stearman. I love it. It's so much fun to fly.
3: And so you've been to a couple of events. You've been to Sun and Fun.
5: Yes.
3: With the Cub.
5: Yes, that was the very first event.
3: And, of course, Sentimental Journey. That would have also been with the Cub, right?
5: In June.
3: And then now Oshkosh.
5: Yes.
3: She's hitting every single major Cub event that there is.
4: But she had never been here before. Imagine that, flying in a Cub, 21 years old. Never been to Oshkosh to see what this is all about.
3: Awesome.
5: That was the number one question that I got was, well, at least you visited Oshkosh, right? You know that, you know, there's a crazy high amount of traffic, right? Well, yeah, I'm aware of that, but I've never been. Oh, well, you should probably drive to go see it first.
3: You can read the NOTAM and just join the line.
5: Yeah, read the NOTAM. Yeah, do what it says and you'll be fine.
3: That's
5: you know, see and avoid. That's the name of the game.
3: That's right. Aubrey, thank you for sharing your story with us. Aubrey Clark from North Carolina. And enjoy the week here.
5: Oh, I plan on
3: get around. Get out of Vintage and see everything. It's so much stuff to see.
5: Yes. I doubt I'll see it all, but I love what I see so far.
3: Give it a shot. Susan, thank you very much for letting us know what's going on here in Vintage over the next coming year. And
6: Thank you for having me. And I'll see you next year. We'll talk about the programs we're having over
3: there.
6: And the
3: Youth Pavilion.
6: Exactly.
3: The new one. Perfect. Ray, we have thank you very much. Ray, we have some special guests joining us as well, or actually the group, JARS. Yes. And the representative, Mike Maurer, is here to talk to us because they have here a very cool airplane, which
4: is
3: on display.
4: A 1962 Helio Courier. And this airplane here has a lot of history. Mike, tell us what JARS is, and then how you're using this airplane today.
7: All right. JARS is the Jungle Aviation and Relay Service that exists to reduce barriers, ease burdens, and develop and deliver God's word in the most remote parts of the world. We do that by training, equipping, deploying, and sustaining individuals and teams around the world. This aircraft is, as Ray said, a 1962 Helio Courier. Began life as an Air Force U-10, was used to train pilots who were going to fly Helio Couriers in Southeast Asia. And after a number of years, they retired it, and JARS rescued it from the boneyard. And it became our testbed aircraft for modifications to Helio Courier aircraft and mods that went into other airplanes as well, like our safety seats that we have in a number of Cessna models and other things like that. So it would go into storage. It'd come out for some mods. Go into storage, come out for some testing. And then a few years ago, our training fleet's getting kind of long in the tooth, had lots of hours on them, said, let's bring that airplane into the training fleet. And we sold one of the training airplanes. That airplane now used to train our pilots who are going to go and fly our Pilatus Porters in remote parts of the world. So they come to us with tail wheel endorsements. Some of them might have only flown a Cub. So in the Helio, they get heavy tail dragger, STOL, and then we transition them from the Helio into the million-dollar airplane.
3: Now, of course, you draw a lot of your pilot community from your mission, you know. And so they have to not only want to fly and be a jungle pilot, really, because some of the flying that you do is pretty intense. But they also have to be passionate about the mission of JARS.
7: They really need to. They have to be committed to the mission because the places in the world where we fly, the type of flying we do is very challenging. It's difficult. And sometimes difficult times come. And if you're not committed to the mission, that's when you start to fall away and are not able to continue with us. But if you're committed to the mission and what we're trying to do with our aircraft, then that carries you through those difficult times. And also that commitment is a commitment to God as well, because God is the one that carries us through those difficult times.
4: Mike, anybody that's interested in what you're doing, you're here all week, and you have a booth out here. Can you tell, where can people find you at?
7: Yes.
4: You're going to be right here in the plaza, but you also have another booth.
7: Yeah, so we'll be here with this airplane at Vintage Aircraft in front of the Red Barn until Wednesday. But we have an exhibit, site number 23, just west of Hangar C, next to the gate where you go out to the bus park. So if anybody's coming or going towards the bus park, stop in and see us. We have another Helio Courier on display there, as well as our R-66 display inside. And we're also launching a new FlightSpan software, so you can talk to the FlightSpan people. It's kind of like a ForeFlight for remote areas. And come and learn a little bit about that as
3: well. Oh, that's cool. So just real quick, before you go, I want to touch on a couple things. First of all, these two airplanes have something in common, the Helio Courier and the Pilatus, the Porter, and you said it already, STOL. Your mission requires some pretty unique airplanes, and these are unique airplanes. Not everybody's got here flying around in Porters and Helios. So,
4: that's right.
3: So that's, it's pretty unique. So I can imagine that your training program is pretty intense when it comes to getting somebody ready to fly one of these unique airplanes into a jungle location.
7: That's correct. Pilots that want to come to us, they come for a technical evaluation. Mostly they have at least 500 hours commercial, high-performance tailwheel endorsements. Most are also A&Ps. It's not an absolute requirement. They take a technical evaluation. If they pass that, then they're invited to come and join us. Before they go to the field, there's a four-month-long pre-field flight orientation that includes flight into at high gross weights into short strips, mm-hmm. mountain flying training in the mountains of western North Carolina, trying to prepare them for the environment they're going to find when they arrive overseas.
3: So, Mike, if somebody has a calling for this, and it's a special calling, I think, if they do and they're not here at AirVenture, how do they find JARS?
7: Okay, then they find us at their website, JARS, that's JARS.org. So that's JARS with two A's. And they can go to there and click on the tab for serve and click under aviation. And that's all the information there of how to contact us and a lot of good information for people who are interested in the type of flying that we do.
3: Excellent. And thanks very much for bringing this cool airplane for everybody to look at. And Ray, I it's kind of a cross thing between where they are at their booth and being part of Vintage. And
4: no, this 1962 Helio Courier is a contemporary airplane,
3: that's right.
4: Why we wanted to bring it up here. We've known about JARS organization for a long time. And one just quick thing. We talk about STOL, STOL. You know, that's short takeoff and landing. This airplane, how slow and how quick can how slow and how short can you get in if you have to, if you're fully loaded?
7: Okay, slow flight, it can fly as slow as 26 miles per hour in controlled level flight. And if you're making an approach into an airstrip at gross weight, we would be looking at about a 300-foot landing roll, 350-foot landing roll.
4: Incredible.
7: So in the Philippines, my village airstrips averaged about 650 feet.
3: Wow,
7: shortest
3: right.
7: was 470 in the Helio Courier.
3: Mike, thank you so much for sharing this with us.
7: You're
3: Ray, we're going to take a break, and we've got more on tap for the rest of the hour. So
4: we have quite a lineup.
3: Stick around, everybody. 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
1: And welcome back. I'm Steve Buss. And from the stand right now, we're going to we're talking with Dick Rutan, and he was talking about flying quiet. And that's like normal operations, right? And the two gentlemen I'm going to talk to next do not fly quiet. We have Jeff Bourbon and Tim Jarvis with the Jack Lynx Jack Waco. And they are here making noise. You guys made noise yesterday.
9: We sure did.
1: Jeff is the pilot, and Tim is the air show announcer and also a director of operations for John Klatt Air Shows. How'd you come to get involved with the Jet Waco, Jeff?
9: John Klatt Air Shows came across this airplane about a year and a half or two and a half years ago now. Yep. And it was a project airplane that he put together with Del Coller as our lead mechanic on the project. And they spent 12 months from January through the end of the year in 2013 putting this thing together. And it flew for the first time in January of 2014. So last year was our inaugural year with the airplane. We flew 12 air shows. And then this year, second year with the airplane, a first time at Oshkosh. Very exciting for us.
1: Good, good. Tim, as Director of Operations and the air show announcer for the group, you probably have to do all the hard work while Jeff gets to have all the fun, right?
10: Yeah, it's, you know, these guys make it easy for me. It's really a collaboration of a great team, and it starts with the leader, with John Klatt. And when you have Jeff Bourbon and Jeff mentioned Del Coller, the crew chief on the aircraft, it's, you have good people that surround you, and it really makes everybody's job a whole lot easier.
1: All right. And Jack Links is your sponsor, so we put a plug in for them.
10: All week long, stop by. Jack Links is the number one U.S. meat snack brand. They produce over 100 different products, and Brent and his staff are over there, Sasquatch, just running around all week. And we invite you all to stop on by. It's get your free sample of Jack Links beef jerky and feed your wild side.
1: There you go.
10: So, yeah.
1: So Sasquatch is here. I mean, you can see everything at Oshkosh, don't you?
10: Yeah,
9: that's right.
1: So if you see a Sasquatch, you're not imagining things. It truly is happening. So, Jeff, what is it like to fly that airplane? I mean, it's got a conventional engine on the front and a jet underneath.
9: It does. It has a 985 right. Pratt & Whitney with a Hartzell 3-blade prop. And underneath, it's got that CJ610. It's a Lear 24 motor. And between the two engines, we have 4,500 pounds of thrust on an airplane with me in it ready for takeoff is right at 4,000 pounds. So you saw here yesterday, I take off and just go perfectly vertical up to about 3,000 feet for the open figure with all that noise, screaming Sasquatch, you know, to get everybody's attention. Mm-hmm. But to be in there flying, let me step back just a second because, you know, for me, Jimmy Franklin first brought this airplane here to Oshkosh with the Jet Waco. Right. And I got to watch him fly that thing many times and was always so impressed. And he's a hero of mine for sure. And to be the guy here with the Jack Links Jet Waco flying this one-of-a-kind amazing airplane is truly an honor. I'm the luckiest guy here for sure.
1: And describe the noise inside.
9: You'd be surprised. You know, I have Dell on the ground. So you saw yesterday when we come up to this hover, mm-hmm. we hover the biplane straight up, stop it, zero forward speed, do a roll and a torque roll. And that whole time, Dell's on the ground. He's talking to me about, you know, speeds and stuff like this. And that's the only time I get to really hear the jet engine. So it's fun for me to hear the mic keyed from the ground because okay. inside I'm wearing a helmet. And the jet noise must just be a little bit farther behind because I don't hear all the noise that's there. So,
1: and no vibration, obviously, from the jet, but a lot of vibration from the big engine up front.
9: Oh, yeah, yeah. Between the two of them. It's the first time I started the airplane, so the very first flight, the jet engine was not installed.
1: Okay.
9: And I took off, and it flew like a big biplane. The second flight, we put the jet engine on there, and I started that thing up, and it was like, oh, man, some stuff is going to happen now. And sure enough, we get taken off, and the first takeoff I did, you know, 500 feet per minute, like a big biplane should. And the second one with the jet, I just kept pushing the power up and up and up, and it just perfectly straight up to, I think that first time, just to get some altitude, I was up at 7,000, 8,000 feet, you know, something like this, in just a matter of seconds.
1: Wow. Amazing, amazing. How many air shows do you do between what John has and the Jet Waco?
10: Sure. John Klatt air shows collectively. We'll do around 30 events this year in with both the Air National Guard program and the Jack Links program with the Jet Waco.
1: Okay. And the Air National Guard, that airplane, what's the model of that?
10: John's flying the MXS.
1: Okay.
10: It's the same airplane that Rob Holland's flying, and Rob's is a bit different, but really a great airplane, kind of the latest and greatest carbon fiber, and it's been a really good airplane for us. So.
1: Good, good. I know this is your favorite show, right, so I won't ask what your favorite show is, but I'll ask what your second favorite show is, just a place that you both enjoy going every year.
10: Yeah, you know, I for me, it's really the people that make it. And one of our favorites, at least for me, is Rhode Island. We've been going there, I think, all 11 years now. And it's really like going back and visiting family, you know, and some of your friends. Hillsboro, Jones Beach, there's just really this, you know, it's a very small community, the aviation, but even smaller is the air show group. And everybody collectively, it's really like a big family and your friends and not only the performers themselves, but also the show folks. So it's great to be back here at EAA. We haven't been back here with John Clyde Air Shows for a number of years. And to have the Jack Lynx Jet Walk is just, it's really an honor to be here.
1: Excellent. Well, all right. And Jeff, what air shows are you flying in this week yet?
9: We fly again on Friday and Sunday.
1: All right. Look for it. The Jack Lynx Jet Waco. You have to look for it because once you hear it, you'll be seeing it.
9: That's right.
1: It is a unique sound, and we're glad to have you both here, and enjoy the rest of Oshkosh.
9: Thank you.
10: Thanks, Steve.
1: All right. Thank you. From the stand, this is EAA Radio.
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14: 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This is Paul Prydecker. And Mike, we've had some really great guests, and you know, we've always enjoyed talking to the folks from the air traffic controllers because they, you know, provide so much help and interest. Our next guest, though, has really been doing something special, and I'd like you to tell us about it.
15: Well, it's funny you're on Attitude Adjustment today, Tony, because nothing adjusts an attitude like looking at a beautiful vintage aircraft. All right, I'm going to pretend I didn't say that because that was really a bad joke. But Tony Caldwell is the creator of the Tony Caldwell Collection at Mustang Field, which is one of the largest and, I have to say, most beautiful collections of vintage aircraft anywhere. Just a little bit west of Oklahoma City on I-40 in El Reno, Oklahoma, Tony has, in 30,000 square feet, gathered such an extraordinary collection of vintage aircraft that we're going to talk about today in a museum that is now open just in the last several months to the public. Tony, welcome to EAA Radio.
16: Thank you for having me. 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
14: On your website, I think I saw a tagline that said, "Restoring the past and building the future." Tell us how that all fits together.
16: Well, our focus from the airplane side is 1918 to 1942, 1943, thereabouts, the golden age of aviation. And we find that there is nothing that seems to fascinate kids more than old airplanes.
14: Big kids, too, actually.
16: Big kids, too. You know, kids of all ages. Yeah. But it's been really a lot of fun since we opened just to see what's happened with teenagers who've come. We probably have 75 volunteers at the museum under the age of 20, and many of them come week after week after week because they're fascinated by these beautiful airplanes.
14: Give us a few examples. What do you have?
16: Well, to begin with, we have a nice collection of Wacos. Waco was the leading manufacturer of airplanes in the late 1920s through really about World War II. We have 10 Wacos in the collection, including the only place, I think, in the world where you can come and see all of the Waco F models, the sport planes they built from 1930 to 1942. Six different models. We have all of them. We've also got a Speedwing, the only one ever made, flown by Casey Lambert from St. Louis, and several other airplanes that are one of a kind, or maybe, you know, two of a kind, flying left in the world, and a number of winners of awards here at AirVenture. including some Lindy Award winners.
15: So to do what you've done certainly does take some cash, and we know that you're a serial entrepreneur and that you've done a lot of work with the insurance industry in your career. It also takes a tremendous amount of passion. And so talk about where the passion for this these decades of aircraft has come from for you.
16: You know, I was lucky enough to fly in an airplane when I was 2 weeks old. My father was a pilot. I think probably my mother held me in her lap, scared the heck out of her, but I must have gotten some sort of infection because I was an airport brat growing up, hanging out at the airport, learned to fly in my 20s. Took about 25 years off, though, to raise a family and build a couple of businesses. And when I came back into aviation in 2009, shortly after that, I saw a Waco Classic airplane at Sun and Fun, and I was dumbstruck. I don't think I'd ever seen anything that beautiful, except for my wife, of course. And anyway, that really was the gateway drug, and just went from there.
17: And what did you start with? I mean, you started with an idea that you're going to do this, but what was existing that required all the renovation? I suppose the hangar that you started in needed some help.
16: Yeah, it literally was falling down, and the city of El Reno had planned to demolish it. And we're restoring a 1929 Travel Air biplane that's on big 30x5 wheels. Really tough to fly those safely off of concrete, so I was looking for a place to be on grass. El Reno's got the biggest grass runway in the middle part of the United States, and so I was out visiting with those folks. They just happened to mention that they were going to tear that hangar down, and I said, you know, gosh, that's a shame. That's part of the heritage. That field was built as a training base during World War II, and you know, it's you have to be careful what you say, you know, what you because they said, well, would you be interested in it? And so we went over and looked at it, and I thought, this would be great. We had about a dozen airplanes, room for plenty more. So 49 weeks later, we opened a museum, and we're now out of space, and we're getting ready to build our second and third hangars, which will give us room for another 20 aircraft or so.
15: So is it roughly right you've got a couple of dozen aircraft, give or take, as things move in and out on exhibit?
16: You know, as of yesterday morning, I purchased another airplane here at the show. and, you know, they say you shouldn't let alcoholics in bars and you shouldn't let airplane addicts come to AirVenture. anyway, I think we're at 31 or 32 today.
15: Okay. And how many of those are flyable?
16: Every single one of them that isn't currently being restored. We believe very strongly that an airplane that doesn't fly is not really an airplane.
15: So how do you do that? I've got in my mind's eye a stable where kids come in and they take, you know, they ride horses just to make sure they get ridden regularly.
16: Mm-hmm. Well, we have a restoration shop actually in the museum operated by Rob Locke, my friend who's moving all of his operations from Florida. So he's in that transition phase. So he spends a lot of time in Oklahoma and then back packing in Florida. But he's responsible for the maintenance of all of the airplanes. Of course, there's other people that have to help as well. But that's a challenge, and it's one that we meet gladly. We fly our airplanes every month. We have a flying day at least once a month, and we drag out as many as we can. We have pilots coming from around the United States to help us do that.
17: And are you participating in, you know, like Discovery flights or Young Eagle things with this?
16: We are. We just had a Young Eagles weekend, actually, in June, and we will do that at least once a year. We also we have a lot of kids who are involved in the AOPA's program for high school students, and they're out there on a weekly basis. And we are getting ready to start, actually, an internship program for local A&P students, and that'll be kicking off in the fall.
15: We're talking with Tony Caldwell, who is the namesake of the Tony Caldwell Collection at Mustang Field, which is his collection of more than 30 vintage aircraft in a restored vintage hangar in El Reno, Oklahoma.
17: When you were talking about, you know, you do your own maintenance, I'm guessing it's a mechanic's dream to be able to work on something like these. Is that pretty accurate?
16: You know, I think it must be. I mean, some of these guys that work on antique airplanes, as you know, they're working on jet engines in the daytime.
17: Uh-huh.
16: And then to come back and work on round motors part-time, I think has got to be fun for them, just as it is for airline pilots to fly old airplanes on the weekend. There's something magical about those engines.
17: They sound wonderful.
16: They do. And, yeah. And they make a heck of a mess, of course, yeah. But they're just tons of fun.
17: Yeah. So when you're thinking about expanding and adding airplanes, I mean, are you searching all over the country for possibilities? You had it easy here, but I mean, what's on your radar?
16: Well, we have about a dozen different airplanes that we're currently researching and talking to the owners about. There's a couple of dozen on our love-to-have list someday. So you have to, the ears only hear and the eyes only see what the mind is looking for. So we have a list that we're looking for, and they'll show up. We know that. Last year we added 15 because we were concerned when we got this enormous hangar that we would have a party and it looked like nobody came. So we needed a few more. So this year we've only, I think, added six. But with the new space that's coming, we have lots of room for more things. And hopefully some of them have been given to us. Others I donated. Some are on loan. We are available for great airplanes of the era from any of those sources.
17: Do you tell me about how you organize events? Do you get invitations? You just put it out in the local press. Hey, we're having an open house. Come see what we do. How do you market this and spread the interest?
16: Well, we're just learning. I mean, we've only been open 10 months.
17: Mm-hmm.
16: Now, we had 4,500 people come through in 10 months from 26 states and 6 foreign countries. The 100th anniversary of Route 66 is helping. So we're getting help from local media, and we put a lot of things out on Facebook and other social media. And so far, that seems to be working, but we'd love to have more people come.
15: You talked a little bit earlier about pilots that help you exercise the aircraft and make sure that they remain in good flyable condition. Do you have a list of people who are waiting for the chance to either prove their ability or get checked out in certain types to be able to do that?
16: Well, we do. We have a half dozen fellows that, you start with who you know and who you trust. And we're adding a couple of pilots in the next month or so that have been on that list. And we find that, we probably need a good dozen to help us, because when we fly 15 airplanes in a weekend and all of us are flying 3 or 4 or 5, but you still, to keep them moving all day long, you need a lot of help.
17: And what's your facility? What's your airport like?
16: It's a small town airport, quintessential airport, built in 1943 as a training base given to the city of El Reno. There's, I think, 56 airplanes based on the field other than ours, a few businesses. So it's quiet. But on the weekends, it's pretty busy when we roll the hangar doors open.
17: And if people want to see more about what you do, what is your website?
16: The website is thecaldwellcollection.org.
17: Mm-hmm.
16: I have another personal aviation website called dreamwacos.com, and both of those together can give you the whole story.
15: And there is a YouTube channel as well, right?
16: There is, and we're getting ready to populate that. It has a few videos on there now, but there'll be a couple of dozen up over the next 30 days or so.
15: Outstanding. Tony Caldwell, who's brought into existence the Caldwell Collection of Vintage Aircraft at Mustang Field in El Reno, Oklahoma.
17: Thank you so much, Tony, for letting us know about this. This is Attitude Adjustment, EAA Radio.
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5: Wow. Tuesday.
23: Tuesday, day two. Here we are.
5: We got here.
23: Yeah.
5: We got here. Jack.
23: Another spectacular morning here.
5: Yeah,
23: wow, it's
5: that
23: just
5: is true.
23: So nice.
5: That is true. Jack, we have Mitch Heaton, who's joined us from Hartzell Propeller. He is the Director of Sales and Marketing Strategy. And he's here to tell us about composite propellers.
24: Absolutely, yes. Yeah.
5: You're making me feel old because my airplane doesn't have one now. I got
24: okay.
5: a metal propeller, so do tell. It's a Hartzell, but why? What's going on in the world with
24: everybody
5: propellers?
24: Wants to lightweight. Everybody wants lightweighting, and everything's about polar moment changes and just trying to get that weight on the front. So every plane's a little different, of course. But I will say that I'd say 80% of the new projects we're working on are for composite propellers as opposed to metal. Now, metal's not going anywhere. It serves a great purpose for a lot of different aircraft. But when we work together on ultimately these new projects, especially within the AAM field, all that advanced air mobility, we're working deep within composites. So we've been doing composites since 1944. But composite means a lot of different things. So what we're trying to focus on now is just explaining that it's carbon fiber composite. It's just a little bit of a foam core to hold the shape, and then the outside of that is a resin transfer molding process that we do. It's kind of like we call it sock layup. So you put on the socks, and then once it goes into the mold and the machine, the press, it injects that resin transfer, and then it presses and it allows for that form to come together. So we are going to be talking more and more about carbon fiber composites as we continue on in the space.
25: If I understood you correctly just now, you said that the difference in weight of the propeller can affect, I mean, I think it's obvious it affect what, the CG?
24: Yes.
25: And as a result, the performance of the airplane.
24: Yeah.
25: I mean, a lot.
24: Yeah, so you're going to get different thrust levels, but you're also just going to get different takeoff. You're going to get a variety of different crew standards, right? So, for example, one of the things that we unveiled last night at the before movie night was a 30-second video talking about our composites, but ultimately just talking Hartzell propeller, okay? So, in that video is a gentleman by the name of Essex Prescott. Essex has a team of people that fly in the backcountry, and the coolest thing, they drop off their bags and their luggage, or not luggage, but their camping and skiing equipment at the top of some unskied area, and they hike to it, and then they ski down this fresh snow that's never been skied on before.
5: Oh,
24: right?
5: Wow.
24: They got there with their plane. They took a two-blade metal off, put on a three-blade composite, same CG, same polar moments, same essentially almost the same weight by going within that, and they were able to get that same power and thrust and take off quicker and land a little quicker as well, because they're only flying into these rough patches and, you know, unpaved areas.
5: Tell me a little more about your advanced air mobility stuff. I mean, this is kind of cracking right on the edge of technology today. You now have something certified for that?
24: Yes. Yeah, so we were really excited that yesterday we released the news with Beta Technologies. Beta has the Alia aircraft. And it's all electric, completely electric motor that they've in-house designed. But they came to us and they said, we need something that goes with this this electric motor. We need it to understand and adapt and operate the way different than what you critically have done over the years with your constant speed. They said, I think we could use a ground adjustable propeller. So we've actually not done ground adjustable in a very long time. We've been around 107 years. It's probably been 50 years since we did anything like that.
3: Wow.
24: Yeah, we did just buy a Whirlwind propeller, made that acquisition in early 2024, who has ground adjustable. But Hartzell as a line has not for 50 years. So we introduced that, started working on it about 3.5 years ago, got all the way down the path, and we, as of yesterday, introduced the very first Part 35 propeller certified for electric aircraft.
5: So tell me a little bit about what makes a propeller for an electric engine different.
24: All right, so really you're trying to understand the weight of that aircraft first. So the propeller, being ground adjustable, they're trying to serve one mission. Every time somebody talks about the propeller, it's the mission of the aircraft, right? Are you doing short takeoff and landing? Are you doing cargo? How heavy is it? What are your goals? You all know that very, very well, which, by the way, I'm amazed at how many years you guys have been doing this. That's really awesome that you guys have been doing this for so long.
25: We'll get it right eventually.
24: Yeah. Hey, we all try, right? But it's amazing. And so what they have is mostly it's going to be cargo for people like UPS and Amazon. They've signed long-term deals with them, outstanding deals with them that they're looking at, okay, we just need to get up with this, I think it's something like 2,800 pounds of battery. And so that's going to make sure that they're heavy in certain areas, and they're trying to only get up and lock in that pitch that they need, right? So for that, we just needed to figure out with the electric motor what flange we're going to use. All of it comes back to that plus lightning and making sure that we can withstand lightning strikes and go through. So there are a variety of different things, but we also had to understand the way the composites would work, where the composite blade would be weighted at the base, at the tail, or at the middle, not at the tip ever, but just different elements that we needed to understand. And we make 95% of those parts in-house in Piqua, Ohio.
25: Mm-hmm. We're talking with Mitch Heaton of Hartzell Propeller here on the Attitude Adjustment Hour. So you talked about how the weight difference will give you a performance benefit. Are there other pros and cons to composites over traditional propellers? And my real question is there a difference to the way the owner and the operator needs to kind of take care of the care and feeding of this propeller?
24: So let's go to that last question first, if I could.
25: Yeah.
24: The care. So one of the greatest benefits of composites, especially with how thick our carbon fiber is it's repairable for many, many, like we essentially, when we sell them, they're guaranteed for unlimited life, right? So as long as there's not some brutal prop strike or the guts of, I'm talking about the blades, they're unlimited life blades. So that's a great thing for us. But the repairability, you can get down into it maybe a half inch and you can patch that up. So a lot of people will see the nicks and, you know, so many people here at EAA fly on backcountry. They fly on the water. They fly in sand. They fly in tough areas. And that just is brutal on the leading edge in the propeller. But we've made it to where you can withstand that.
3: Mm-hmm.
24: So if you get an actual rock or, let's say, a small bird or whatever else, and it puts a little gouge in there, we have the unlimited amounts of time that you can actually build that back up. The metal itself, if it's picked out, you have to reshape and actually buy a new blade. But the composite's repairable. We make an epoxy kit that you can work through that. It seals it. We have training videos online, free to anybody, just so they can do it. An A&P can get there, and then you take it in to make sure that you check for dynamic balance and everything else. But ultimately, we're trying to make sure that whether it's a personal pilot or whether it's a fleet, that fleet is able to keep it in the air as long as possible.
5: What about brittleness? I had a prop that got backed into with a tug,
24: yeah,
5: at an FBO, and it took the blade out of track so far that I had to replace the prop.
24: Really?
5: Yeah, I mean, and it was tacky.
24: Oh, man.
5: They didn't say anything about it.
24: Yeah.
5: But does that happen with carbon fiber, or is it brittle? Would that have cracked it or done something different to it?
24: So one day I'll show you this amazing bird strike video, but we essentially test things for those kind of scenarios, right? And it has a lot of bend, a lot of give.
5: Okay.
24: So the bird strike video shows essentially as it, we have to choose and say to the FAA, we tested it at its weakest point. And imagine in the the AAM space with advanced air mobility, there's a lot of transition at when you're going from lift and on, right? So tilt rotors are going to lift, turn, and go forward to be able to provide that propulsion. At that moment where it's tilting, it provides an enormous amount of stress and loads on it. We tested in that scenario, blasted with a 4-pound gelatinous bag of goo that's similar to a bird, and we test it there. So it's available to bend. It has that give to it that allows for you to have scenarios like that. You just have to check on it after.
25: Is that how they do bird strike tests now? I remember back in the day when they had a much more earthy method of doing bird strike tests. They use a gelatinous bag of goo.
24: That's it. It's one of my favorite things to say, too.
5: Yeah, I can imagine. Yeah. You did that very, very well.
24: So we're near Wright-Patterson Air Force Base in Piqua, Ohio, just north of Dayton. And there's so many different wind tunnels, so many different research institutes. And it allows for us, if we don't have something, we have other people that do. So we can do nearly everything on site in Ohio.
25: Yeah.
5: That is terrific. That is terrific. So you're here at AirVenture this week. You guys have a pretty big booth, and you've got some seminars going on. Where are you on the field?
24: So we're at booth 289. So we're real close to the Four Corners, and we're really close to Hangar B. So right outside Hangar B, it's the old Honeywell building, the Bendix King building. So we have two plots right there. We have our building that we used to have down the road on that spot, and then the building that was Honeywell's is right next to us. In that building, we're doing seminars every day, 9, 10, 11, 12, and 1. So 5 hours, all 5 days of Monday through Friday. So please come out and enjoy. But we also have giveaways. We have prop socks that we're giving away that go in line with our new video. We have tattoos, temporary tattoos, and even real tattoos happening today. So a lot of stuff going on at booth 289. Please come see us.
5: Thank you so much, Mitch, for coming in to EAA Radio.
3: Here's a classic out of the EAA Radio archives from 2016. Thanks very much, by the way, to Trish Gilbert, who is here with us now in the studio. Trish is the Executive Vice President for the National Air Traffic Controllers Association. So, Trish, thank you so much for being with us today.
4: Thank you for having me. Appreciate it.
6: Welcome to our program. We're glad you're here.
4: Thank you.
3: Now, NATCA was certainly interested in and involved with the possibility, as it has appeared over the last couple of years, that air traffic control might end up being privatized by law. And so I had read that NATCA was working pretty closely with the FAA, trying to work out a workable plan for that. And so now we have an FAA authorization bill that puts a certain set of patterns in place until the end of fiscal year 2017. What now should we expect around this whole idea of air traffic control privatization?
4: So before I answer that question, if I could just explain NACA's position pretty quickly. It's not a pro or against privatization as a concept. What the conversation is around the uncertain funding with regard to what Congress appropriates for the FAA, and then as well as the authorization bills over the last several years have been multi-extensions, as you're well aware of, that status quo has been uncomfortable for the system as a whole. Certainly the people that control the planes that fly through the system have seen a lot of uncertainty around whether they'll be at work because of furloughs, equipment outages that aren't being able to be maintained, infrastructure that's not being able to be replaced or maintained. And so the uncertainty has created a dialogue to what reform might look like. And that's what we've been a proponent of change that makes sense, change that grows aviation in this country, and not any status quo that reduces the amount of planes that can fly through the system. We dealt with 2013, the possibility of shutting down 238 air traffic control towers, both private and FAA, and always looking at reducing the footprint in this country. And we don't want to see that. We want to see it grow. So the dialogue is strong about reform. We have been very clear that we want to be a party to any of that dialogue, especially if it makes sense. And from our position, the Schuster bill, the AIR Act, made sense. It had a lot of certainty in it around funding. It certainly left access to general aviation because they would continue to pay via the fuel tax, and then instituted a user fee for business aviation and commercial aviation, different from how we fund the system today through the appropriations process. So that dialogue has been very strong and robust. now that we have an FAA reauthorization extension that just passed just a couple Fridays ago, the July 15th, mm-hmm. there's a time to breathe a little bit and everybody, I think, to regroup and figure out what reform might look like. But I think the dialogue is certainly going to continue into the next Congress.
17: Yeah, Trish, if I just listen to how you're describing this, it sounds like you have a general level of satisfaction with the progress, but certainly the work's not done. So what are your next steps?
4: Our next steps is to see if we can be advocates to help facilitate some consensus around the aviation community and what everybody is comfortable in with regard to reform. There's a lot of positions out there and positioning out there that if we could breathe a little bit, maybe everybody could come to the table and we can get consensus around the community to see, to understand and get to a point where we all agree, how do we continue to grow the system in the United States?
3: Mm-hmm. How long have there been contracted air traffic control towers and staffs and operations as part of the system?
4: The contract towers initially have been around since right after the strike in 1981, some of them. They grew as an entity in the mid-90s when 125 FAA control towers were contracted out, very low-level control towers were contracted out into the contract tower world. And now there's about 253, I believe, right now, 252, 253, and NACA represents over 70 of those towers.
3: Does that provide any lessons learned or indications about how life might work in a fully privatized air traffic control system?
4: I think it's a little different. Well, actually, it's quite a bit different because those entities are for-profit models. It's a for-profit-driven model. Something that we're opposed to, even though we represent controllers there, and there's safe safety flying in and out of those airports where they're controlled because the service is stellar by the workforces there. But we were always concerned when money drives the decisions in the bottom. You know, you're running by the bottom line. So that would be different than the proposed legislation from last House of Representatives. That is a not-for-profit similar to NAV Canada. So the funds collected by the users of the system would go back into the system versus to shareholders of any kind.
17: In our previous segment that we just finished, we just had a general discussion about opportunities in aviation, you know, pilot supply, mechanics, you know, just the growth in the industry. Can you comment on that? The status for, you know, growth in the air traffic control world, and if somebody seeks a career, what's their option?
4: That's an interesting. We are right now at a 27-year low of certified professional controllers in the FAA, air traffic controllers, mm-hmm. with 3,000 of the 10,000 of them eligible to retire right now. So our staffing is quite concerning and quite critical in some of our very complex facilities. So now's the time for a career in air traffic control if an individual wants to do that or wants to pursue that. And it is a wonderful career in the private sector or in the public sector.
17: How does somebody get started? What do they need to know?
4: Well, the FAA, and we partner with the FAA on many issues, and they have made it a little bit challenging to get hired into the occupation as of late, and I've kind of changed the rules here and there in the last couple of years. And there's been a lot of angst from those young professionals that would like to be air traffic controllers. You know, initially, they hired primarily out of the military and our controller training initiatives, about 32 schools that trained the academics of air traffic control in some simulation, and they would have an opportunity to become an air traffic controller. The agency changed that to some degree, and they didn't quite have the same opportunities they've had in the past. We just added language on the FAA reauthorization extension to streamline the hiring process, because while we're at a 27-year low of air traffic controllers, there's no shortage of young professionals that would love to do this job. So we just need to streamline the process and get those individuals into the occupation.
17: How many controllers are there?
4: There is 10,600 certified controllers, about 2,000 in training, and again, like I said, that's a 27-year low. There is going to be, as I'm told from the FAA, an all-sources bid that comes out on August 3rd, will last 1 week, and then in September, they are going to have another bid for experienced controllers, experience being 52 weeks out of either the military as a controller or the contract tower program to come into the FAA. So they are focusing on it. We just need to make up some ground.
3: Do you have a sense of how big the backlog is? You said no shortage of young professionals. How many might there be who would like to start through the pipeline?
4: So the first year they changed the hiring process was 2014, and 28,000 applied and only 2,200 passed the biographical assessment, which is a concern. And the next year, about 18,000 applied in the same bid. More passed the biographical assessment because we did a lot of work with the agency to make that assessment a little bit more robust and better identify the abilities or the aptitude for those that want to become controllers. So that was more of a success. So, you know, about 30,000, I would say, at any given time.
17: And talk about this week. How are you spending your days this week at AirVenture?
4: Well, I flew in this morning, I have to say, and we have gone to KidVenture, and we were just over at the forum at the NACA Innovations booth or forum, and talking about ADS-B.

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2: I've often just wanted to sit out on the flight line with a radio and just listen to everything because it's astounding, you know, how many people they handle, and they do it so well.
1: Thing that really struck me yesterday is that they were so courteous and positive. A lot of welcome to Oshkosh. A lot of you're doing a great job. Keep it in the air. Keep it in the air. Keep going. That's great. Thank you so much. I mean, it was dialogue. It wasn't just the work of trying to keep people safe. And so, I mean, dialogue where one party rocks the wings and the other one actually uses words. So,
2: yeah, you know, that's true.
1: It was great.
2: Will you be here for the rest of the week?
3: Unfortunately, I'm heading to Philadelphia to hear some speeches tonight and tomorrow. As you know, there's
2: imagine.
3: A lot of stuff going on.
2: Yes.
3: Yes, that's where I'll be heading.
2: Perfect.
1: Trish Gilbert, who is Executive Vice President with the National Air Traffic Controllers Association, thank you so much for spending time with us today.
3: I appreciate it. Thank you.
2: Thanks for telling the story. It's a good one, and we wish you well.
3: Thank you.
1: Let's take a listen to a classic interview from 2019.
4: Joining us now is John Cudahy, who is the president of the International Council of Air Shows. John, welcome back to Oshkosh.
5: It's great to be back at Oshkosh, obviously, and good to see you, Steve.
4: Yeah. As president of ICAS, you get to go to all sorts of air shows, but last year, not so much.
5: Yeah, just a couple. We had some folks who were able to meet some of the protocols, drive in air shows and that sort of thing. But, yeah, there's not more than a dozen shows in the United States last year.
4: With that, we saw some hybrid kind of things take place with drive-in air shows and things. What do you think? Do you think those will continue on, or people are going to go back to the old format?
5: Well, more people will go back to the old style, but some of the vestiges of last year will remain. There are a number of shows who found the drive-ins to be so successful that they'll either go with that exclusively or at least have a drive-in component of their shows going forward.
4: For those who don't know, let's just explain what the drive-in format is.
5: It's about what it sounds like a drive-in movie. You drive your car onto the ramp or into the grass to a designated spot, and you're expected to stay in that spot. Get out of your car if you'd like, but stay in that spot to limit transmission of the virus. And where folks did it, it worked very well, and so much so that some of the spectators, some of the customers said, we don't want to go back. So the shows are wrestling with that now, you know, what part to keep, what part to get rid of, that kind of thing.
4: And it really goes to kind of the being able to pay a little more for a little higher quality experience, which is sort of on that drive-in show where you bring your own coolers, chairs, whatever, but you have a really good place to sit and watch the show.
5: You do.
4: Yeah.
5: Obviously, a car would take up quite a lot of space, so you can't have as many people. A show that might have 35 or 40,000 people may be limited to just 5 or 6,000 cars, and therefore 12 or 15,000 people, and therefore the prices went up. But what's remarkable is that the people came anyway, and I think that teaches us something too about the attractiveness of air shows and other aviation events.
4: And with that, of course, that sort of drive-in hybrid show is a little higher price point, but we also don't want to rule out the I don't want to say lower end, but the traditional model, which is usually more affordable for a family.
5: That's right. Yeah, I think we can think of that as grassroots. So much of the country gets their first exposure to general aviation at an air show that we don't want to close that off to anybody, really, if we can help it. Of course, there's the counterbalancing. We need to pay for these shows and bring in this world-class entertainment. So there's a good balance there, and most of the shows are finding it.
4: Good. Do you expect that we're going to lose a number of shows?
5: You know, we had that conversation out here on the ramp yesterday. I don't think we'll lose as many shows as you might expect. With enough warning, the shows were able to cut their expenses, or in some cases, almost entirely eliminate their expenses. And it's the rare situation when the very heavily volunteer-driven nature of our business actually helped us. Not so much concerts and sporting events and so forth, but air shows had some luck that way, and I think, therefore, we will see more shows survive this year than your

0: intuition might tell you.
1: Well, that's good news. Yeah. One of the big things that you and your staff were working on last year was in COVID relief, which went to live venues. And initially, air shows were excluded, and you worked to try and get them included with the Small Business Administration.
0: Yeah. The world of lobbying is a complicated thing, and we got in pretty early. There was $16.5 billion set aside for live events, and we met, by any objective measure, we met the requirements of this grants, but the Small Business Administration felt that it was not what the money had been appropriated for, and so we weren't successful there. But there are a lot of things that air shows and air show professionals can take advantage with PPP and some of the retained employee tax credits and that sort of thing. So our members are getting some of that money, and that is part of why we expect that not too many of them will leave the business as a result of the pandemic.
1: What were some of the takeaways for you as far as getting involved in that lobbying effort?
0: Lobbying is not a thing that you can turn on and turn off. It has to be sort of always on. And we've been more involved on Capitol Hill and in the regulatory agencies in the last 10 years than we had been previously. This was a new beast. You know, it was not the aviation alphabet groups who were very supportive of ICAS and its efforts to get some of that money. It was music venues and theater groups, and that's just not a group that we interact with very much. And so we were definitely the odd man out within that consortium of associations, and our efforts aren't over. There's some chance that we might yet get some of that money, and there are some other efforts with other groups that did not get the shuttered venue operator grant, so we're still hopeful that some of that might come through.
1: It's very good. Well, so far we're off to a really good start for the season. Sun and Fun had record attendance, and everybody came away happy with the sort of spring kickoff. And so far, AirVenture talked to Dick Nepinski last night from EIA staff, and the numbers are running parallel with 2019, which was a record-setting year. Are other shows seeing the same sort of demand?
0: Very much so. If you discount for poor weather, almost every show is having record crowds, with or without a jet team, not really very dependent on the lineup of performers. They're just doing very well. And it makes sense. One of the things that happened in the pandemic is we rediscovered just how exciting aviation is to the American public. We had flyovers to acknowledge and thank the healthcare workers and other frontline people, and they drew huge crowds of people who may not have ever been to an air show. So when things started up, we expected it to be successful. Some of the early bellwethers in the spring had big numbers, and as recently as early this summer, Battle Creek and a lot of shows in the Midwest, all over the country really, are seeing numbers that they've never seen before in some cases, and that's very encouraging, and I think it speaks well of what will happen next year. When all the shows are able to move forward, I think we're going to have a big year. People want to get outside, and you know, just need to look at the ramp at 5 o'clock here in Oshkosh yesterday afternoon to know that.
1: That's true. People may not know this, but exactly, because you mentioned jet teams, what's the process that the military goes through to decide what shows they're going to attend?
0: Well, it's principally a recruiting issue, and so they want to be in all parts of the United States, the U.S. jet teams, of course, to help their recruiting efforts. It's also an opportunity to remind the American public what their tax dollars buy in terms of equipment and personnel, training, professionalism. And so they, between 18 months and 24 months ahead of a show, our air shows will submit their application. The military will take all that into consideration and develop their schedule for the 18 to 24 months later, and it works pretty well. And so some of the shows get it, some of the shows don't. Some of the shows have logistical restrictions that keep them from getting a jet team, and they're a big draw, but they're not the only draw. A lot of good things happen at air shows without jet teams.
1: That's true. That's very true. And they're very successful shows that don't have jet teams.
0: That's right.
1: And vice versa, very successful shows that consistently get a jet team.
0: Yep.
1: And I think that the process has changed over the past few years to be a little further out to give an air show an opportunity. If they're applying for a jet team and they don't get it this year, they can shift their focus on what they're going to do without having to do it in a short span of time.
0: Yeah, that was something, a really nice example of military airshow industry cooperation. We asked for that as an industry because it could help our guys in planning, sponsorships, all sorts of things, and that worked out very well. That was about 10 years ago that happened.
1: One of the things that I know you have been working on is a rental car discount for air shows.
0: It's been a good deal. The without getting into the details, the insurance market changed, and it was very important that our air shows that rent a lot of rental cars in a typical year have access to rental cars, and we were able to negotiate a very favorable rate. I use it now. I used it to rent a car here this week. It's given us good access, reliable access at good prices, and that's available to ICAST members, and it's been very very popular.
1: Yeah. And that's for the insurance that would help cover air shows, courtesy cars, things
0: that's
1: like
0: right.
1: that, and
0: yeah.
1: performers
0: yeah.
1: when
0: exactly.
1: they're actually on the
0: exactly.
1: road. Yeah. What are some of the other things that are hot on your agenda these days?
0: Well, we want to help the industry come back from a year that didn't happen last year, and we're doing everything we can to focus on that, prepare them for whatever changes might be in store because of the pandemic and because of being out of business for most of a full year. And so we're still focused on recovering from the pandemic and looking forward to a really strong 2022.
1: All right. The end of this year, of course, will be the ICAST convention in Las Vegas. Last year was a virtual convention. This year, in person?
0: Yeah, that's our plan. This Delta variant is throwing everybody a curveball, but the expectation is that we'll all be together in Las Vegas during the first full week of December. And I, as much as I look forward to coming to EAA every year, our home base is the ICAST convention, so I'm looking forward to seeing all of our members again after not seeing them, many of them, for 2 years.
1: And being in Las Vegas, you might think it's just, you know, one big celebration and casinos and everything. But there's a lot of safety information and sponsorship, a lot of great workshops and forums that take place during that week.
0: Yeah, we pride ourselves on doing a lot of good work at the convention, but also having fun. And Las Vegas lends itself well to that. But there is not another place in the world, really, where you can get the same amount of knowledge and networking, opportunity to do business as at our convention. And that's why it's been so successful over 50 years.
1: Any final thoughts before we wrap up this morning?
0: No, I just want to welcome everybody to EAA and back into the air show industry. It is so good to see everybody and so good to see the air show going as well as it is. EAA has done an amazing job at organizing this year's show.
1: Excellent. John Cudahy, president of the International Council of Air Shows. John, enjoy the rest of the show.
0: You bet.
1: And hopefully we'll see you in December.
0: Absolutely.
1: All right. This
0: All right.
1: is
0: Thanks, Steve.
1: EAA Radio.
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3: I am Digital Dave.
4: And I'm Fast Eddie here on Silly Sunday at EAA Radio.
3: And joining us is Miss Paula Blackwell. I hope I got the pronoun right.
5: That is correct.
3: And you're with Air Force personnel, civilian personnel.
5: Civilian personnel at the Air Force Test Center, yes.
3: Okay, just the one facility.
5: I work for the Air Force Test Center, but we manage 3 Air Force bases, Eglin Air Force Base, Arnold Air Force Base, and Edwards Air Force Base.
3: Oh.
5: Yeah.
3: All the cool ones.
4: Yeah, exactly.
3: How many civilian personnel do you have?
5: We have across for AFMC 70,000.
3: Oh, my goodness.
5: Yeah,
4: wow.
5: Across the Air Force, about 170,000 across the Air Force.
3: I mean, that's way more than active duty people.
5: Yeah, well, it's very comparable for sure.
3: Okay.
5: Yeah.
4: Well,
5: yeah.
4: These are all the people that are doing all the behind the scenes stuff that support the current active duty Air Force personnel.
5: Yeah, a lot of them, they're not just behind the scenes. They're program managers for the F-16. They're aircraft mechanics, maintainers for the weapon systems. They do a lot of cool things.
3: Now, that's interesting because I would have thought all that would have been handled by active duty personnel.
5: You know, a lot of people think that, and that's been why we've been here, our 12-member recruiting team, just getting the word out, because it's not just military who serve in uniform, it's civilians who serve out of uniform.
3: Oh, darn, I thought you were going to say we get a uniform. Like, that's not too shabby.
5: Right. Yeah.
3: You're in charge of like handling, maintaining the civilian personnel. So you're hiring and all that stuff.
5: So yes, my office of one of many centers. We have six centers, and I'm at one center. So one of my centers, I'm at AFTC, and I'm the HR director there. So I handle a small part of hiring for civilians for that section. But all across AFMC, we have we're charged with hiring those 70,000 civilians to support those efforts.
3: Now, are you hiring right now?
5: We are hiring. The Air Force is hiring and AFMC is hiring. We've
3: really?
5: Got positions. You could imagine what you do off of a military base. We do it within a military base. So we need people to take care of childcare issues, financial management. We need HR type like me. We need engineers, software, mechanical. We need pilots. We have test pilot school at the Air Force Test Center. So
3: do you need somebody to just ride around and cut the grass? I could probably handle that.
5: Maintenance? We need maintenance. We need janitors. We need all types of disciplines, contractors. We have it.
3: Sounds like the Air Force is growing.
5: The Air Force is growing. Cyberspace, IT, coders, all of it. We need it.
3: Wow. Mm-hmm. Good pay?
5: Very good pay and even better benefits as well.
3: Sure, you get to watch tests flying out your rear, your office window.
5: There you go. Yeah.
3: Better than what I get to see. Anyway. Yeah.
4: Not only do you get to work on it, but you get to see it fly.
5: Yeah.
4: How cool is that?
3: Very cool.
5: Very cool.
3: Very cool.
5: Yeah.
3: So, Edwards Air Force Base, though. I mean, how many people are there?
5: Yeah, we've got about 4,000 civilians there alone.
3: Wow.
5: Yeah. Big
3: okay.
5: base.
3: Must be some. I don't know where they all live because we drove through there and we actually drove right up to the entrance and like, oh, that's an airbase. We can't go in there.
5: Yeah,
3: and we turn around.
5: Right in the Mojave Desert, right?
3: There's not much else there.
5: Yeah, not much else there. Yeah, for sure.
3: So yeah. Not necessarily sure this is a promotion.
4: I was going to say, are you people hiring ballast? Because he and I are ex-ballast.
5: Oh, really?
3: Yeah. We're working on wheel chalk.
5: Well, you don't have to be in the military to be a civilian. You don't have to have prior military experience. People really, during our week here, the outreach has shown that people just don't know. There's no prerequisite. The age is not a matter. You can become a civilian at any age. And you don't have to do basic military training as well.
3: Well, that's a break.
4: It helps
3: I'd
4: if you
3: fail
4: know,
3: that.
4: It helps if you know which end of the hammer to use.
5: This is true,
3: well, that's
5: right?
3: That's the test. If you can fall off a log, we'll hire you.
4: Yeah. Must be a specialist position. I missed that one.
3: What about job security? I mean, we all know administrations change, the winds change, the budget changes.
5: Right. Yeah. So that's one good thing we can say about government service is job stability is there. Defending our nation, the DOD is counted on. And so you can talk about our benefits, but job stability is right up there with
3: that's
5: that.
3: It's huge these days.
5: Yeah, super huge. We will know, unlike other entities in private industry, you're going to have employment opportunities. Not only that, you get to serve your country either stateside or overseas. I recently returned from an assignment performing HR duties in Germany, so at Ramstein Air Force Base, Spangdahlem Air Force Base. So you get to serve not only in the U.S., but overseas as well.
3: Okay.
4: So there could be travel involved as well. How cool is that?
5: Yes.
3: Yeah, Antarctica is in your future.
4: Yeah. Hey, if you're a skier, great place to be.
3: Yeah.
5: Exactly.
3: Yeah.
5: Yeah.
3: I was going to say the HR duties in Germany are pretty much the same, except they're in German.
5: Well, German and English, because we've got to hire those military spouses who come over there with their husbands or spouses to work. And so we provide employment on military bases as well.
3: Do we get the deadhead on transports going places?
5: Oh, my goodness.
3: I mean, can I get a free trip to Honolulu out of this deal?
5: You got to be employed. So we are recruiting. We're hiring. Check out our website at Air Force Civilian Careers. We definitely have opportunities for employment in many careers.
3: Many careers. Mm-hmm. And long-term employment and
4: that's the
3: chances
4: key
3: for advancement.
4: Yeah. That's the key one, long-term. I was
5: long-term.
4: A gypsy for many years.
5: Yes.
4: It sucks.
5: Long-term employment with retirement and pension and all of those great things that go with
3: and
5: that.
3: And a cool job.
5: Very cool job working on very cool things, whether it's AI or cyber. We've got it.
3: Or just the next generation whiz-bang flying thing.
5: Exactly.
3: Whatever that might be.
5: And actually those people to create those next things, you know, what's next? Yeah.
3: That's a big part. And well, they're all doing a lot of thinking right now, watching what's going on in Ukraine.
5: Yeah, there's a lot of stuff going on in our world today.
3: Yep. Mm-hmm. Yep. You guys are busy.
5: We all are busy, yes.
3: So I got a question for you.
5: Okay.
3: We went from F-22 mm-hmm. to F-35. Mm-hmm. What happened to all the numbers in between?
5: Good question. You know, that's,
3: I mean,
5: that's...
3: did they get? They feel very, very disrespected.
5: Right? Yeah. No, they're very, very good question.
6: Probably
3: not in your purview, though.
6: Probably various prototypes that just didn't cut the mustard.
3: That's a lot of them, though.
6: Yeah.
3: My goodness.
5: Yeah.
3: So.
5: Yeah.
6: Well, anyway. It sounds like it could be very interesting. You have no age limits, and I'm sure you're looking for qualified personnel. You're not going to just take any schlub off the street and throw them into a high-tech position.
5: Well, it's interesting you say that, but we hire, and there's no age limit, so we're looking for those that do go to college or do go to technical school or maybe just go straight into employment and have experience. We have training programs. We have intern programs. We've got paid intern programs. So we offer a lot of educational development opportunities. We grow our next workforce. So it really is a great opportunity for stability in the workforce.
3: And a quick start.
5: A quick start as well. It's a great community to learn and grow. There's a lot of mentorship opportunities. And so it's just a really stable opportunity.
6: And here's the one thing that has always been a big thing of mine. You're promoting people from within.
5: This is true. A combination of hiring new, innovative folks for our workforce and then promoting from within, providing developmental opportunities to grow. So there's opportunities to start at GS5s or a wage grade 3 blue-collar job and just grow to be the next new leaders of our Air Force.
3: Yeah, I can just say, hey, did you hear the new program manager? He was a janitor last week.
6: Right. Yeah. Hey, I've
5: you
6: heard
5: can
6: of
5: be
6: worse.
5: Anything working for the Air Force. You can definitely serve your country and work for the Air Force. It's a great culture.
3: It sounds like a lot of fun.
5: It definitely
3: is. I'm sure there are days when it's not, but.
5: Yes, with any job, though.
3: Anytime you get to play with airplanes, in my opinion, it's a good day.
5: Yes, definitely. The civilians are the continuity. They're there to support when that warfighter goes out. Civilians are definitely the continuity.
3: The glue. Mm-hmm.
6: The glue that holds it all together.
3: Yeah. Or in my case, the muck that gums it up.
6: Yeah, we've done that too.
3: All right, I'll come on over. I've got a resume somewhere.
5: You've got a resume. Yeah. So this week alone, yesterday was our highest day with outreach. We contacted outreach over 2,000 people on Saturday. So it was a really big day yesterday.
3: That's like a huge job fair.
5: Yeah, exactly.
3: Yeah.
5: So many people just interested in what we have to offer and had no idea that civilians could serve alongside the military. They just didn't know.
3: That's cool. Do they have to salute?
6: That's very cool.
3: They don't have to salute, right?
5: They do not have to salute.
3: We wouldn't know what to salute.
5: But there are some common courtesies that happen in the military, but definitely not saluting is one of them.
3: Right. Yeah. Well, you be nice to the guy with a gun. That's a common courtesy.
6: Yeah.
3: Just common sense.
5: Yeah. Yeah.
6: Well, it sounds like a wonderful opportunity, and not just in the United States, but all over the world as well.
5: Yeah.
3: Do you get to pick where you work?
5: So that's another good point. The military, they go where they are told to go.
3: Right. I heard that word assignment earlier.
5: Those assignments, civilians get to choose civilian opportunities that they're interested in, and they can apply. They interview, and then they select where they're going, and they get to choose their next location. So that's the difference between the military assignment and civilians. So they have options. Yeah.
3: So it was your fault that you ended up in Germany.
5: There you go. Something interested that I sought after, and I was hired to do that, yes.
3: How long were you there?
5: I was there a little over 5 years, yes.
3: Oh, mm-hmm. Wow. That's a bit of the time.
6: I was going to say, did you drive fast on the Autobahn, too?
5: Sure did. I had to get used to stop driving fast when I got back to the States as well. Yeah, yeah. So I had an opportunity on the weekends when I was off, Paris, Italy, Belgium. I got to travel a lot. So just great opportunities serving, working during the week, and then on the weekends was my time.
3: Nice.
5: Yeah.
3: Nice.
5: Yeah.
6: Sounds like we ought to join up.
3: Yes, we should.
6: Yep.
5: Yeah.
6: And
3: anyway, we've been speaking with
6: Paula Blackwell.
3: It was. Yes. I can't even read my own writing. For the United States Air Force.
6: For the United States.
3: If you guys are looking for a job.
6: Yeah,
3: you know,
6: check
3: I mean,
6: it out.
3: A lot of guys coming out of college are having problems finding jobs.
5: There you go.
3: So go talk to her. She's got a job for you.
6: Yeah, the Air Force is hiring.
5: Air Force is hiring. We were able to talk to over 10,000 people this week to just to let them know the Air Force is hiring. And if you're looking for opportunities, come see us.
3: Very good. I am Digital Dave.
6: And I'm Fast Eddie. And this is EAA Radio.
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7: And we're back. Oh, that's interesting. We have a new opening we didn't have before.
8: We've been rebranded right here on the fly. It's really the Attitude Adjustment Hour.
7: It is indeed. So, Jack, we've done the hot swap again.
8: Yep.
7: And we have Alicia Heron. She's the features editor for AOPA Publications, and she produces content for AOPA Pilot, Turbine Pilot, and Flight Training Magazine. She's a multi-engine land and single-engine seaplane rated commercial pilot. And I didn't know this, you're a double I.
9: I sure am. Thanks for having me today.
7: It is wonderful for you to be here. You are hanging out by the AOPA sweepstakes airplane, which I believe you have a personal relationship with. It feels like you've been around this airplane a lot.
8: Really? Do tell.
9: I sure have. So it's been a really fun project. You know, we started it in secret, actually, in October of 2023. So the sweepstakes manager, Nikki Britton, and myself were co-managing this project. She's done a lot of she's headed a lot of the maintenance stuff, and I've done more of the flying, and it's just been this wonderful project. It's so exciting that we're so close to being able to give it away. We don't know exactly when we'll be able to give it away because we hand that whole process off once the sweepstakes is over to our sweepstakes company, Ventura, which takes care of it. But yes, it's been a wonderful plane to fly. It's upgraded, has this wonderful Garmin suite of avionics. Flight Instruments did this beautiful panel. Arturo's Interior did this beautiful interior, and it's, as you may or may not have already seen, the paint scheme is meant to mimic the paint scheme of the 182 that was on the very first cover of AOPA Pilot Magazine. So we're very excited about it and very excited to have it here and to be able to give it away soon to somebody who will hopefully be very excited to have it.
7: Yeah. The panel on it charmed me, quite frankly, because it is round instruments. It has an analog feel to it, and yet there's plenty of digital instrumentation in there to make it a fully functional IFR airplane, if that's what you need to do with it.
9: Yeah, exactly. I think one of the things that's so great about this 182 is that it can take somebody, if they have zero time, up to whatever they want to do with it, long IFR cross countries. But we really wanted to keep that resto mod look, keep that sort of classic Cessna feel inside. So as you mentioned, you know, we kept that sort of round dial look and used those Garmin avionics that fit so seamlessly right into that. And it can, if you want to just fly day VFR, if you want to teach somebody to fly in that airplane, like I imagine this plane becoming a family plane, hopefully, maybe we'll see, and being with people for a long time, maybe somebody one day learns how to fly in it. But it can take somebody, you know, who's a student all the way up to somebody who's doing these long commercial IFR cross countries, because it has that Garmin autopilot and it has all these beautiful, wonderful avionics that are super easy to use and just displayed so cleanly in that panel.
7: Yeah,
9: so, I love it.
7: It's really true. You have had this tremendous opportunity with AOPA to cover so many different things. I mean, I know the sweepstakes project is like this moment for everybody at AOPA when you get it and you realize the depth and the breadth of doing it. But talk a little bit about the kind of writing that you've gotten to do there, because there are a lot of people who think, oh my God, I would love to be an aviation writer. How do I get to get those kinds of assignments?
9: Absolutely. So it is so fun what I get to do. And actually, when I was in college, I went to college at Rocky Mountain College in Billings, Montana for aviation to become a professional pilot. And we had to do this, you know, what if that isn't the path you take, write some stories, do a homework assignment on what you would like to do. And I said, I'd like to be a Red Bull Air Race pilot, or I would like to be an aviation writer. And I,
8: not two jobs I'd put side by side necessarily, but I like it. Yes,
9: well, I'll follow that up with a story I recently did because of social media and all the fun stuff I get to do with AOPA. But anyway, I just started writing. I've always loved writing, and I, applied for this job without a journalism degree, but through the 7 years that I've been at AOPA have been, you know, the help of the team, and through that whole process I've gotten to this point. And the way that we do our stories, a lot of the time it is just you get to pitch the story. And I found a lot of luck finding some great stories on social media, because, you know, when you're doing a magazine story, and especially now in this age of social media and video, you want it to be visually stunning as well. So being on social media and finding people who are interesting, doing something different, doing something to share how wonderful general aviation is, social media has been a huge help to me. So, the, you know, this recent story I did, speaking of Red Bull, was with the Red Bull helicopter pilot, Aaron Fitzgerald, who will actually be performing this week at Oshkosh. And that was entirely through social media. I started following him. He followed me back. I was like, this is the coolest thing ever. And then eventually said, hey, would you ever be interested in being in a story for AOPA pilot? And he said, sure. So, you know, finding these stories, and it really is sort of self-driven. There are times when I get things assigned, but 90% of the stories are things that I find, whether through searching, you know, Oshkosh is a great place to find people to do stories on, or through social media. So it's a variety of stuff.
8: Am I correct that so the three publications that we mentioned in the introduction, AOPA Pilot, Turbine Pilot, and Flight Training Magazine, are they all still print-on-paper magazines these
9: days? That's correct, yes.
8: Can you talk a little bit about AOPA's sort of plans or commitment to continuing to do print-on-paper magazines and publications?
9: I can talk about that a little bit. Yeah, we feel that it's one of our premium member products. We love having a print magazine. Our members love having a print magazine. And we consistently get feedback that that's something that they want to keep around, and that we want to keep around. And we're very proud of that. And we are going to, you know, keep that going for the foreseeable future. You know, there were times, especially during the pandemic, when it was really hard to get paper, and that was a challenging time, but we're sort of past that, and we love this product that we can offer our members, and we consistently get really good feedback that it's one of the things our members love best.
8: Yeah. But do you find though, you sort of alluded to this a minute ago, that all of the stories you do are definitely multimedia stories.
9: Yes, and that's something that I think even in my time at AOPA has changed. You know, social media has become such a bigger deal. YouTube is such a great way to reach new members and to reach new potential pilots as well. And one of the best ways, I'm sure you all know and have seen, that the internet is a great way to reach people. So we have our, you know, we have our print, but we also have our social media, and that's a great way to do it. And they are multimedia stories now, for sure, not just print.
8: Yeah. We're talking with Alicia Heron, the features editor for AOPA Publications. She's involved with AOPA Pilot, Turbine Pilot, Flight Training Magazine, and other things.
7: You know, I want to know, did you get to fly in the Red Bull helicopter?
9: Yes, I did. It was wonderful.
7: And how was that?
8: And did you go upside down?
9: Oh, we went upside down. We went upside down. I actually got to fly with him twice. I said this in the story, I did not tell my mother what time I would be flying, because I don't come from an aviation family, and she was a little bit nervous about it. And I sort of sent to her, you know, the day before, hey, by the way, I'm going to go fly in this helicopter. And then, you know, after we landed, I said, this is the helicopter I was flying in. And it was wonderful. It was so cool. I don't know if you've ever done aerobatics, but it's very different in a helicopter. And the thing that was so different to me, it's not the G's, because the G's are very, they're minimal. I think we only went up to maybe 2.5-3 G's in this BO-105 helicopter, but the visibility is so different, because you know how helicopters, there's so much to see.
7: Oh my God, I can't even imagine.
9: Yeah. Oh, it's crazy. So you're upside down, we're upside down in this helicopter, I'm looking up through the rotor at the ground, and I'm like, this is unnatural. And yeah. so that was very disorienting, but it was wonderful.
8: That's,
9: it was so fun.
8: That's a remarkable aircraft, because there was a time, I mean, I'm sure you know this, there was a time when it was thought that helicopters would never be able to do that.
9: Yes.
8: That the physics of the rotors would make it impossible. And so what they've done with that aircraft, and perhaps others already, is pretty remarkable.
9: It is.
7: That is so true. So that was super cool. But you've had mellower stories, too, that have also been really, really wonderful. Tell me a little bit about one of those.
9: A mellower story I've done, you know, one of the big things we do at AOPA is advocacy and trying to grow the pilot population. So something I did in the last couple of years that was really meaningful, and certainly wasn't, you know, the thrilling adrenaline ride of flying in the Red Bull helicopter, we went to the Compton Airport to do a story on the foundation there, Fly Compton, that does weekend classes for free for the community and gives them ground school lessons, gives students up to the age of, I think, 18, they give them free ground school lessons and then a flight at the end. And that was really meaningful and interesting because, you know, that's my community. I'm from Los Angeles. And it's so, you know, being as a woman in aviation and being in that minority already, it's so important, I think, for us to get to diversify our pilot population. And so being able to see that and do something like that and do a story on people that we don't normally see flying was really special.
8: That's
9: so
8: nice. Yeah.
7: Yeah. It's real outreach like that is what's going to change aviation moving forward. And even if it was just one flight that they got that huge exposure to aviation.
9: Exactly.
7: And you don't know how many airport managers, how many, you know, customs and TSA and air traffic controllers.
9: Exactly.
7: I mean, we desperately need them now. And you can only get them if they know that that exists.
9: Exactly, yeah. If you can see it, you can be it. And I feel like that is really powerfully in play there at Confidence. That was great to be able to do something like that and share more about it. And you're right. You don't just have to be a pilot. There's so much in aviation for everyone.
7: Yeah. And you're making a terrific role model yourself.
9: Thank you.
7: Yeah. No, seriously, because you look and you've got Julie Summers Walker and you've got yourself and it's very exciting times at AOPA. Why don't you tell us where people can find AOPA on the field so that they can come find you over at the sweepstakes airplane?
9: Absolutely. So we're in the big blue AOPA tent. We're directly across from the Brown Arch. I'll be by the Sweeps 182 for most of the day today and tomorrow. And you can find us online at AOPA.org. And you can find me on Instagram at Lubell. If you want.
7: Alicia, thank you so much for taking the time to come and be with us at EAA Radio.
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6: We have from the National Transportation Safety Board.
3: Hey, we should say that really impressively. Ready?
6: National Transportation Safety Board.
3: You didn't even get it right.
6: I'm sorry. Well, I'm busted.
3: Yep, you're done.
6: We have Earl Wiener here, came over from the IFP, and he's going to talk to us once again about all the kind of great stuff the NTSB is doing to help keep us safe.
3: Well, one thing he talked about is apparently a lot of the NTSB employees actually are pilots and are home builders and such, and that's got to put an interesting perspective on how you build your airplane after having done accident investigations.
10: Probably makes them much more serious.
3: Yeah, they're probably very, very methodical and slow and careful.
10: But to give you a little idea, the you know, as you said, we have a booth over at the International Pavilion. During the week, we're between people who've come here to take a shift in the booth and a number of people who are NTSB employees who've just come here on their own because they can't stay away from Oshkosh. We've got 45 people or so. So that's quite an attendance. But what I was going to mention was we did a little survey of our employees and asked them, you know, how many people are building airplanes? Because there are a number of home builders. So a number of people who are building airplanes, number of people who are restoring airplanes or have built. And there's 32 airplanes in that category.
3: Wow.
6: That's a pretty good assortment.
10: Yeah. Then if you count the number of people who own airplanes, like myself, that's another 16 airplanes. So that's 48 airplanes out of an organization that's about 400 people.
3: That's pretty good.
6: That is a 10%. That is a good ratio.
10: Yeah. A lot of airplane enthusiasm.
3: Good.
6: That's exactly the opposite that I would expect, because I figured that, you know, the people that go out and investigate the accidents, they'd say, oh, I'm never going to get into one of these little light planes. They're dangerous, blah, blah, blah, blah, blah. And we find out it's exactly the opposite. That's very reassuring.
10: Well, the people who investigate accidents have a much better understanding of what not to do or what to do to stay safe. So I think that they probably, you know, light airplanes are really, really quite safe. When we start looking at the data, most of the accidents are not due to the airplane itself. It's the way the airplane's operated. So that leaves a lot of potential for the pilot to operate safely.
3: So you're saying that knife edge in a 172 is probably not a good idea?
10: That's probably not the airplane to do that in.
3: Ah, okay, good. I'm glad we ironed that out. See, definitely. I told you.
6: Well, we've been talking all week with you and other members of the NTSB about
11: experimental amateur-built aircraft. And you have an announcement to make here, something that caught our eye immediately. Because one of the questions I had was, have you been talking to the kit plane manufacturers? And it turns out you have been. What's going on with that?
10: We started talking to the kit plane manufacturers even before we did the study, because we wanted to get a feeling for what the industry was really like, right from the people who are the industry. But I was really pleased. A little over a week ago, I got an email from Dick Van Grunsven, Vans Aircraft, saying the kit industry had formed a new association, the Airplane Kit Industries Association, AKIA. And they've had an organizational meeting here. I think they're up to about 20 members now. They're looking to be in the 30s by the time they get everybody involved. But we've opened up a dialogue with them. You know, one of our recommendations coming out of the study was that the industry could do a lot of good working itself, policing itself, regulating itself, stay away from the regulations from the outside, let the industry work it out themselves. And it looks to be exactly what they're doing.
3: Well, that's unprecedented.
11: Definitely,
3: a little cooperation goes a long way.
11: Now, how are they going to do all of this? I know everybody is concerned with safety of an experimental amateur home built, and you've proven statistically that a lot of the problems occur on the first flight. What are the kit builders going to do to help, say, me when I finish my first home built airplane to keep me from piling it up somewheres?
10: Well, just as much as you, I want to find out what they intend to do. So our role is not really to tell them what to do, although we've given recommendations that are related to things like doing adequate flight testing, you know, develop the performance characteristics of the airplane and to document, get some transition training beforehand. All things that, at least to me, seem like very straightforward things to do. But I'm certainly, as you, very interested to see what the Airplane Kit Industries Association manages to do. There's a lot of enthusiasm from the people that I met, and particularly Dick.
3: Well, in the past, there was an aircraft just recently that had some wing spar problems. Do you find the kit manufacturers are very willing to listen to your findings?
10: It appears that the ones we've talked to, of course, are the ones that are very willing and quick to listen to what our suggestions are. For the most part, in the home builds, the experimental, the amateur build aircraft, with that one exception, we don't see a lot of structural issues. At least, the structural issues that we do see tend to be one-off sort of things that somebody does to a kit or to
3: a either airplane.
10: Either a change or workmanship problem. So, you know, we're back to then the issue of if they're flown right, they're probably very safe.
3: Well, that's good to hear. From what I understand, it wasn't always that case with a lot of kit aircraft.
10: That's what my understanding is, too. But, you know, we're seeing an awful lot of now well-thought-through, well-developed, well-engineered kits.
3: And well-tested.
11: Not only that, but hopefully the instruction manuals that come with these kits will also reflect improvements in the testing that you need to go through as you progress with flight testing of the aircraft. You know, fuel system checks and this kind of stuff.
3: Okay, where were you going with that?
11: That's where I was going. I was just wondering, you know, I was just kind of curious if the manufacturers, not that they've got this kit industry association, that they're going to go and start tightening things up a little bit so that when I'm finished with my aircraft, I'm not sitting there looking at it saying, well, what do I do next?
3: Have you guys thought of providing like a list of best practices that the manufacturers could use?
10: I think from what I've seen, the manufacturers are fully capable of developing best practices themselves. Because they get to look at a lot of their kits as they are built. They also get involved a lot in the tech support, customer support, as somebody's putting one together. So I think the kit industries have all of the all of the information that they need for best practices. You know, we, at the NTSB, we're certainly welcome to help out with what knowledge we have. But I think it's a very capable group. It's a matter of getting the right information to the right people at the right time.
11: And, of course, you're always there if, you know, unfortunately something does happen. And that's the bad part.
10: Yeah, we'd prefer not to have to get involved after an accident. Yeah, you know, if the kit industries put NTSB out of business, that would be fine.
3: Yeah, you wouldn't be upset with that at all.
10: Well, then there's not much chance of it, but nevertheless.
11: Well, I was going to say you have more time to build your own airplane or fly your own airplane.
10: Well, that's right. You know, as a board member, I don't get a lot of time to fly my airplane, although, you know, this was a great opportunity to fly it out here.
11: There you go.
3: Where did you fly from?
10: From Manassas, just outside Washington, D.C.
3: Oh, that's okay. Quite a long hop.
11: Yeah. That's not a bad ride at all. Now, you have an RV, I think it's a 4, sitting over at in the Federal Pavilion, and it's been up, unfortunately, and looking at the information you have, it was a simple crosswind takeoff that just went wrong.
10: Yeah, that's what it appears to be. And it was a high time, well-experienced pilot. So I really don't know a great deal of detail about it, but it was reported as a wing lift because of gust of air and off to the side of the runway. So fortunately, you know, the airplane had some damage, the Ego had some damage, but I don't believe anybody was hurt.
11: Yeah. No. Everybody went home that day, but it just goes to show even a high-time pilot can run into grief if, you know, when things happen. You just have to pay attention to what you're doing. And
3: I want to know how they convinced the guy to let them take his airplane and put it on public display.
11: Well, my guess is right. The insurance company bought the airplane.
3: It didn't look that badly damaged.
11: No, it's a rebuildable plane. I'm sure it is. The fuselage looks good. It's landing gear and left wing, it looks like. Probably engine and propeller, too.
3: Yeah, I think the engine mount got bent, too.
10: Yeah.
11: Well, that's an easy repair on a van. You just unbolt the thing.
3: Okay, if you unbolt it, then what do you do?
11: You get a new one.
3: Didn't go into that part.
11: You send it back to Vans in a crate packed with $100 bills, and send you another one.
3: Yeah, packaging material of choice.
11: So you're over at the International Federal Pavilion.
10: We're at the International Federal Pavilion, and as I mentioned, we've got a lot of staff here who've been rotating through this week. We've, by the time the Sunday rolls around, we'll have put on 26 presentations. Various members, various of the investigators talking about accidents they've investigated. I've got a presentation over at the Welcome Pavilion, EAA Welcome Pavilion, at 11:30 today to talk about general aviation safety, which is on our most wanted list of the NTSB. So it's a good focus. As being a general aviation pilot, I love doing this.
3: You appreciate it?
10: Very much.
11: Have you ever run into a pilot who's had an accident, you know, bent the airplane pretty good, but basically walked away and has tried to bluster his way out just with ego and attitude?
10: Well, I have not had a lot of unseen experiences like that, but nevertheless, you know, some of the hangar talk afterwards can be very blustery or can be very contrite. It really depends on whether the person wants to have other people learn from their mistakes or deny them.
3: Right, right. Or figure out some way to blame everything else.
10: Yeah, there's always things to blame, but it's often the person in the mirror that probably had the most to do with it.
11: Yeah, the nut holding the stick. You've got a website, too, as I understand.
10: NTSB.gov, yeah.
11: And it's got all kinds of information on there?
10: Yeah, actually, it's very rich in terms of things that people can get on the website and download, look at. For example, there's a tremendous number of dockets for general aviation accidents on the website. You know, people think that little short summary called probable cause is all there is. But in fact, there's factual information, there are pictures, there are radar tracks, there may be meteorological data. So that's all available. We're a public agency. That information can be accessed by the general public. And you can do a great deal of self-instruction, self-teaching, just by looking at the mistakes other people make.
11: Definitely.
3: If you're a wise man.
11: I've done that, looked at the monthly accident reports, and some of them are interesting, to say the least. And others are not.
3: Yeah.
10: Well, kind of, in some sense, the distressing part of it is the same accidents, scenes show up over and over again.
3: Over and over.
11: Right.
3: Fuel left in the truck, runway behind you, altitude above you.
10: That's
11: bad,
10: right.
11: And bad weather. Bad weather. It's amazing to see how many people are brought down just because they get into weather that they shouldn't be in.
10: Yeah, inadvertent flight into IMC catches altogether too many people. But our biggest single contributor to accidents is the loss of control, particularly loss of control in a pattern. So airspeed.
3: Right.
10: Airspeed,
3: Keep that airspeed up.
11: Yep, definitely.
3: Come in at 3 times stall. No. Come in full afterburner.
10: Then we find you at the other end of the runway.
3: Yeah.
2: Here's one from AirVenture Oshkosh 2024.
3: This is Digital Dave.
6: And I'm Fast Eddie.
3: And we are joined by Amelia Wilson from
6: NASA.
3: She was working on something called the High Tech Program.
6: High Tech.
3: Before we came on, I was like, you mean NASA has high tech programs? Isn't all NASA a high tech program?
6: Ba-dum-bum.
3: Da-dum-dum. Yes. Anyway, so explain high tech.
12: Sure, yeah. I'll just start with even what that stands for and the sort of things we're doing. So it's a hybrid thermally efficient core. And even just that, that's a lot to unpack, right? So there's the hybrid aspect of it where we're looking at extracting power from the core as it's rotating, right? And there's a little bit of that that's done today, but looking to optimize that and take more power off to power, like, electric aircraft systems.
3: Okay.
12: The hybridization aspect of it.
3: And just to clarify that, we're talking the core of the jet engine, not the core of the Earth.
12: Yes, that's right.
6: It's hard to get the core of the Earth.
3: We need to
6: fly.
3: Make that distinction.
12: Yes,
3: here, right
12: very
3: here.
12: True.
6: Yeah.
12: So we're talking about, like, commercial turbofan size, roughly 737 A320 size is what we're targeting.
3: Oh. Okay, so you're obviously, you want to increase the power of the engine, but not necessarily, boy, that was a good one.
6: Good.
3: Converting it directly to thrust. You're talking about using it to spin a generator.
12: Right. Yes.
3: Okay.
12: So. And that's just the one part of it. That's the hybrid part. There's also the thermal efficiency. So we're looking at advanced materials, ceramic matrix composites that have higher temperature capability than a lot of the metallic alloys that are used today in the hot section
3: so
12: in particular.
3: So are you working with that new alloy you guys just licensed, the GRZ-897
12: GRX-810.
3: Space modulator?
6: GRX-810.
3: Yeah, that's
12: You're
3: it.
12: Right, but that's not going in this, but it's similar kind of idea, yeah.
3: Okay. So you're trying to get the temperature up to make it more efficient.
12: Mm, that's right.
3: And that's a pretty decent-sized engine, so...
12: Yes.
3: A 10% jump is huge.
12: Exactly. And that's the target goal for the project, is a 5 to 10% efficiency improvement out of the engine. So, in theory, then, if you took that and put it on an advanced airframe in the future, you'd have even more efficiency benefit.
3: Yeah. A lot less cha-ching at the gas pump.
12: Yes.
3: So, what exactly do you do on the program?
12: So, I'm a systems engineer. I'm looking at things at a little bit of a higher level, like the overall integration of the engine components. We have a lot of what are called technical performance measures, how we assess what the components are doing, how those map up to the higher level project goals, right? I mentioned the 5 to 10%, but where is that actually coming from? So we have some metrics for the turbine, compressor, really everything that we're touching.
3: Now, how much of this at this point is just computer modeling and analysis?
12: So actually, we've been working on this for about 2 to 3 years. A lot of it so far has been component level development, like I mentioned. So we've done independent turbine testing. Later this year and into next year, we'll be doing a compressor test. But you're right in that for all these tests, we've also done some modeling just to predict how things are going in the test. So then earlier this year, we started a 5-year effort where we will actually be doing the integration, and then at the end of the 5 years, doing a full core demonstration. So kind of wrapping up the component level testing, moving on to overall integrated core.
3: So this is the iteration of existing technologies. Have you had any eureka moments? I'm like, oh my goodness, well, that's amazing. Why didn't we think of that before?
12: Not so much that I can think of. The materials work has been really interesting to me. I've not you know, that's not something that I've done before. So just seeing all that sort of chemistry and how that's working was really cool to me. Not something that I even knew we'd put in engines, right? So.
3: Right, right. Just say, yeah, make it out of metal.
12: Right,
3: yeah,
12: exactly.
4: Well, now you want to go on to the other side of the spectrum here. He's talking about eureka moments. What about those moments where you look at it and go, oh, crap?
12: I think something that comes to mind is we have a lot of materials labs at the Glenn Research Center, which is where I'm from. There was one we wanted to use for testing on this project, and it had been close to 10 years since it had been operated. So there was just a lot of even looking at the facility like, oh, boy, we got a lot of work to do to get this up and running. So these are the things you don't think about when you're starting a project, but equally important.
3: Facilities and the equipment are everything.
12: Yes.
4: Oh, yeah, absolutely.
3: So first you have to kick out all the spiders.
12: Right.
4: They must have enjoyed that.
3: And then it's like, wow, this oven is really old.
4: Well, you know, who came up with the idea of hooking a generator to the engine core and then using power generated by that to help increase the thrust on the fan unit? You know, wouldn't you just think that the mechanical connection would be enough?
12: Yeah, I know it's something they do a little bit today, the hybridization part. Just looking to increase that a little bit.
3: Okay.
12: Yeah.
3: And you're not necessarily using that power in that engine.
12: Right, for right. electric aircraft systems.
3: Right.
12: Kind of thinking forward to more electrified aircraft propulsion, too, in the future. So.
3: Right, so think of this as more of an APU than a thrust engine.
12: Right, right.
3: See, there you go. So it powers everything.
4: You are the man, you know.
3: Just think of how many microwave ovens they could turn on at the same time.
4: Yeah.
3: Your toast will be done in 0.6 seconds.
4: Poof.
3: So 5 years to finish up and hopefully have a working model, if you want to call it that.
12: Yeah, engine core demonstration is what we're calling it, right?
3: No, the Department of Acronyms is working overtime
12: yeah,
3: again.
12: Yeah, as always, yes.
3: The Department of Redundancy Department.
4: Yeah.
3: How do you enjoy it?
12: I think it's a lot of fun, yeah. So actually, this project is the only I started at NASA and started on this project. So it's my first experience with it, but it's been a lot of fun learning about jet engines. You know, I have an aerospace bachelor's degree, but I went with the astro track, so I didn't learn a lot about... I know.
3: You were pointing at space, huh?
12: Yeah.
3: You can still get there.
12: Halfway there. But yeah, so learning just about how jet engines work has been cool for me, too.
3: Well, you never know. Maybe they'll use an electric-powered aircraft to get up to the stratosphere and then light the engine.
12: Hey, why not? Right.
3: They're talking about flinging them off the end of a flywheel, so why not this?
12: Yeah.
3: So how do you feel? I mean, engineering college prepares you to design things and come up with ideas. But
12: sure.
3: When you got out there, I'm sure it was like, wow, this is a lot harder than I thought it was going to be.
12: Yeah, definitely. A lot going on. A lot of things you don't think about, right? Like doing a project at school, maybe you're focused on one area of like a technical area, but now in a systems engineering role, I'm kind of looking at everything all the time.
3: Right,
12: so
3: you got to make it all
12: a lot
3: fit
12: to think
3: together.
12: About. Yes, yes.
3: And play nice.
12: Yes.
4: And you've learned the one really big thing that they can't teach you in college, and that is everything that works good in theory doesn't necessarily work good in reality.
12: Yes, exactly.
3: Computer models. And then there's the other thing that I always say. Take your best time and money estimates, triple them, and you'll probably be about right.
12: Yes, definitely, for sure.
3: So, yeah, those are things that I'll teach you in school.
12: No.
4: Well, they're important lessons to learn, too, because there's a lot of stuff out there in theoretical fields that just doesn't work in reality.
3: One day it will.
4: Someday.
3: It will. Have no doubt.
4: Yep, you'll be over the rainbow when it works.
3: Maybe. Or we'll go over the rainbow.
4: Go over the rainbow.
3: So systems integrate. Are you one of many systems engineers?
12: We have three. Well, three on the NASA side. So our industry partners will also have systems engineers. But yes, three on NASA, one lead systems engineer. I'm a little bit lower level than that.
3: Well, you're just
12: as
3: getting
12: a young
3: started.
12: Person. Yes, just, right.
3: But the sky's the limit. Get it?
12: Yep. Got it.
3: She probably has that over her desk.
12: Yeah.
3: Heard that before.
4: No, it's not a limit. It's her playground.
3: Oh, that's even better.
12: That is a good one. Yeah.
3: What was that line? I'm from Iowa. I only work in space.
4: Yeah.
3: So you can say the same thing.
12: All right.
3: And so far, it's going well.
12: Yes.
3: You think you guys are going to be on track?
12: Yep. I would say so. Yeah.
3: Good. Good. I want to see this thing.
4: Have you run into any problems that have been real head scratchers?
12: I don't think so, no. Like I mentioned before, getting some of the test facilities and capabilities ready. maybe wasn't something we were prepared to do.
3: But that wasn't necessarily in the scope of the program.
12: Right, exactly.
3: It is now.
12: Yes.
3: Here's your new lab. They opened the door, right?
12: Right, I know. We try to take credit for all those facility improvements we're doing, too.
3: Yeah.
12: Right.
3: Well, that's, you just put in a ticket because I need 37 outlets, please.
12: Yeah.
4: Well, it seems to me like it's got a very interesting project. But here's my question.
12: Sure.
4: Okay. Jet engines generate a tremendous amount of heat. Mm-hmm. How are you going to take that into consideration with the equipment required to hybridize the engine itself?
12: Yeah, that's a good question. Not really sure. That's a little bit outside of what I'm looking at. But
3: okay.
12: Yeah.
3: Well, it has an exhaust pipe, you know.
4: Yeah, but still, things get toasty.
3: That's true. Correct. As long as you point the heaty thing away from the toasty thing, you're probably all right.
4: Technical terms.
3: Yes, take that back to your next engineering meeting.
12: That's
3: yes.
12: what I'll say.
3: So what are we doing with that heaty thing?
12: I know they are, at least in the turbine and compressor areas, looking at different cooling hole patterns and that sort of thing. But, you know, everything's

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1: Yep. Similar to that 737
2: size.
1: Now,
2: I'm kind of interested. When I think of a fan bypass engine, that's a thrust engine to me.
1: Yeah.
2: So what are you doing with the bypass there? You're running that through a power turbine as well?
1: I think what you said before is still a thrust engine, just with a bigger bypass.
2: Okay.
1: Yeah.
2: Okay. I thought this was strictly to turn a generator and nothing else with the exhaust.
1: Oh.
2: But now you're talking combination.
1: Yep.
2: So it'll fly the airplane and run the microwave.
1: Yes.
2: Good.
1: Get your hot coffee.
2: That's right. Keep the TV on because I want to watch a movie.
3: And I was going to say, keep that Wi-Fi going. That's
2: critical.
3: Oh,
2: that's even more important.
1: Right.
2: Yeah.
1: I didn't have it on the way here. I was a little upset about it.
3: You want to have cranky passengers? Pull the plug on the Wi-Fi.
1: Yeah, right. Or the air conditioning.
3: Yeah.
2: Well, 600,000 people, that's a lot of Wi-Fi.
3: Oh, air conditioning is easy to do because it's like minus 40 outside.
1: Well, yes, that's true.
2: Yeah, you don't want to sit next to that open window, though.
3: It's a little drafty at altitude.
2: And in the back, we've got the really cheap seats.
3: Yeah.
2: Come with a blanket. Planning on staying?
1: Yeah, definitely.
2: See, now we're getting all the dirt out, so when her boss hears this. Would you recommend that job?
1: Yeah, definitely. Yeah.
2: Cool. So, all right, tell them you sent you.
1: Sorry?
2: You just tell people that you sent them.
1: Oh, yes. That's right.
2: So hopefully things are going to go well.
3: It sounds like a great opportunity. You're working with cool things and cool people.
1: Yeah, and that sums it up.
2: But they're doing hot stuff.
1: Right.
2: All right. We've been speaking with Amelia Wilson from NASA. And this is Digital Dave.
3: And this is Fast Eddie. And I'm sure she's glad it's over at EAA Radio.
2: At EAA Radio.
4: Here's an interview from 2025.
5: Hey, Jack. It's 11:30.
6: Hey, Amy. How you doing?
5: It's 11:30, and we've got new guests in the room.
6: Yep.
5: We have Riona Armsmith, and she's Chief Technology Officer for Magnix. Which is a technology platform developing powertrains and batteries for electrification of transportation. And then, surprise, we have David Smith, who is the president and CEO of Robinson Helicopters. David, we did know you were coming. That's not true. Welcome to Attitude Adjustment. You guys are working on some interesting stuff.
6: Oh, yeah.
5: And you're not the first people to come in and talk a little bit about electric today. So maybe it's a theme, Jack. What do you think?
6: It may be the future. Who knows?
5: We very rarely have themes around here, but it could be the future. Tell us what you're doing.
7: Yeah, so at MagniX, we've been flying electric aircraft for 5 years now. We've flown 6 different platforms, from fixed wing to helicopters, and really kind of pushing the industry forwards in terms of electrifying everything. We somewhat specialize in, or have at least, with retrofits. We've done clean sheets as well, but a lot of what we do is looking at what engines are out there and what platforms are out there that are good candidates to actually replace that engine with an electric engine and a battery system and go fly electric in a way that is faster route through to certification and, frankly, a much simpler route to certification than redesigning the whole vehicle.
6: Yeah. Our apologies, by the way. MagniX is
7: MagniX,
6: how you say it.
7: That's
6: actually way cooler than the way we say it. So, very, very interesting. What's the background of your company? Are you new or you've been doing some other things?
7: So MagniX has existed actually for around 18 years. And so it started on the Gold Coast in Australia as a motor technology company in 2017, 2018, pivoted towards aerospace. And from then we flew for the first time in 2019 and then 6 months later, another aircraft, and we've just been, it's about one aircraft a year we fly at the minute as well, new platform that we work on. We have two that are actively flying right now. One is in partnership with David and the team at Robinson and our friends at Unitha. It's a hydrogen fuel cell powered Robinson 44 helicopter.
6: Yeah.
5: Oh, wow. I'm sorry. I love R-44, so please, tell.
8: Well, I think the 44 has been really one of the backbones of innovation in this new world we're living in, both electrification and some versions of autonomy and various

0: businesses have used them in modifications and testing, and it is about time that we get into some production projects, things that can actually turn into a product we see here at the show and that people actually, you know, buy and commute around, flying around in. So R44 that we're testing up in Montreal is a hydrogen fuel cell powered one that the base power is all provided by fuel cells, and there's batteries that augment that for some of the ups and downs and transients. But then all of that feeds a Magnix motor that allows for the aircraft to really reach the performance that we need for our customers, you know.
1: I find it fascinating that you could take an electric motor, but then choose the power source for that motor. Yep. Can you talk a little bit more about that? Because that's a tremendous amount of flexibility when you stop and think about it.
2: Yeah, absolutely.
0: Let me give some highlights. Sure. We have looked at a lot of different ways that the future can evolve in the future around. Is it hybrid systems? Is it pure electric? Is it fuel cell source power? All of those have different pros and cons, and so we think that the future could be a variety of those, all of them feeding an electric motor that is an integral part of the power plant, you know. And so that's one of the things that is a great flexibility, as you mentioned. So for us, the hardest problem is to get a certified, safe, durable, rugged, and long-lived motor. And that's part of the reason why we've partnered with Magnix on this development. And we'll share more tomorrow at 11. Yep. But the key aspect is, if you want these things to have the lives that we're used to in our aviation products, you really have to have a built-for-purpose design that Magnix brings to market, for sure.
3: I'm not sure if this is a question for Riona or for David, but the virtue of the power cell technology as opposed to more traditional battery technology.
0: Yeah, I think the biggest thing that motivated it was range. And our customers have a very critical mission. They're transplanting organs that are developed and grown for human use in farms that are very tightly protected and need a zero emissions, a clean way to distribute them to the hospital networks that can do the surgery and appropriate installs there. That process necessitates a range with some robustness, both for reserves and for contingencies. So they zeroed in on the mission capability. You know, around 200 nautical miles gives us enough flexibility and range. And the best way to do that today with zero emissions is something like a fuel cell. The battery volumes and space requirements and the mass are all really challenging with current chemistry. That's something that Riona can share, though, that Riona's team has taken on the lion's share of the motors, of course, but on top of that, they've brought in batteries. So they've announced recently an expansion of the line, including some really high-density power battery sources. So.
3: Yeah. Before we move on from power, is there a weight benefit for the fuel cells versus batteries?
0: So we're still in early generations on fuel cells for aviation purposes. So both the actual cells themselves and all the distribution and pumps and valves and things that are needed and the containment of the hydrogen itself are all things that are still going through both shrinking and lightening as part of the developments. But today we don't see it as a weight trade so much as it's really the best way to have enough volume of the fuel. In this case, the hydrogen is very energy dense from a weight perspective, but not so much from a volume side. So it does have containment that takes up quite a lot of space.
3: I didn't. You know. It hadn't occurred to me. Of course, there's a volume issue too, isn't there?
0: Yeah, that's right.
1: Yeah. Trade-offs.
2: Yeah. And the fuel cells themselves are quite heavy, so we find that people who want to go far but with not a huge amount of payload, it kind of makes sense to go the fuel cell, hydrogen fuel cell route. But if you want to take passengers, that gets hard with the weight of the fuel cell systems. So we fly both hybrid, hydrogen, full electric. We say we're electron agnostic. It doesn't matter.
1: I love
2: it. Take it.
1: But let's talk about what's going on with batteries these days, because I have a feeling that things are changing very rapidly.
2: Yeah,
1: there.
2: Absolutely. Yeah, I think that we really saw kind of like a spur. Especially around what happened with automotive that really drove energy density of batteries, but they've got to a certain point now where they're just reducing the cost, and so we're really having to like push for very safe, right? Safe, we care more about safety than almost, well, than anything, right?
0: Number one.
2: So very safe cells, but also really pushing the energy density. But the biggest thing that we look at is also the cycle life, right? Because if you have something that's very energy dense but only lasts like 100 cycles, the economic viability isn't there. And so really we're kind of pushing new cell development, not at the expense of cycle life reduction.
0: Yeah. One of the big things that I think is going to make helicopters a viable solution here is our flat power curve really enables us to have a more gentle cycle life on the batteries than some of the other alternatives that are being looked at. So as we explore both the relationship with Magnix and the proof of concept aircraft that we'll build, all those things will demonstrate, I think, a robust life for these products.
3: We're talking with Riona Armsmith, excuse me, of Magni X, and also David Smith of Robinson Helicopter. Riona, kind of following up on something you mentioned a moment ago, of the different, you know, future battery or cell technology and chemistry. Is that entire industry going all in the same route, or is there a particular way that aviation-related cells are going?
2: Yeah, I think aviation really focuses on safety so much more than anything else, and so a lot of what we do is around containment, right, and fire suppression, all of this sort of stuff. And so you're looking at different technologies. There is a lot of really exciting technologies out there in the market in batteries. Lithium sulfur is coming along. That's a very interesting technology, but again, very low cycle life. So we were really kind of trading those two things at this point in time. We actually just announced 4 weeks ago our new cell, it's a 400 watt hour per kilo cell, still with a really high cycle life. We're really targeting 1,000 cycles. And so for that, that's when we first started flying 5 years ago, the battery we were flying was maybe 150. Mm-hmm. So yeah, we're kind of
1: huge.
2: 2x improvement in 5 years, more than 2x. So it's getting there.
1: Are you thinking of doing hot swaps on battery packs themselves, or will the pack stay in and it's just going to be a plug-in and recharge situation?
2: I think some of that's down to our customers.
0: That's right. This is going to be one of the big integration discussions that we have, and I think these batteries packs today are 100 pounds or more, and so there is a aspect of carrying and human factors to do that, so we don't want people hurting themselves pulling batteries, but there's ways to make that simpler so it can be easily loaded, unloaded. So as we explore this with our aircraft in particular, we have a great baggage bay with a very easy entry for what would likely be a large containment area for batteries. So that's something we're going to explore very closely. And if we get into the high-tempo tourism side, which we think is a big market for this aircraft, you see the 47s flying today. You can imagine that is an electric aircraft in the future.
1: It's a perfect mission for that.
2: Absolutely.
1: Yeah.
3: Are these aircraft going, are they now and will they in the future be maintained by the same maintenance people that have been doing traditional aircraft?
0: Yes.
3: Are they trained up on this?
0: Yeah, so I think the key aspects, we have a generation of training to do, similar to what's gone on automotive, but it is definitely a big advantage of the modification programs that Riona spoke of earlier, because we can use so much of the drivetrain, so much of the airframe, so much of the electrical systems of the core aircraft, and then just modify the areas around the power plant and power distribution. So those things will be a learning curve, but I think it's similar to when we went through the avionics updates of the last decades, where we added a lot of digital systems to manage, but it did give us a learning curve for our workforce, for sure.
1: Riona, David, where can people find more information about this? Where are you on the airfield here this week, and where are you online?
2: Yep, so you can come and visit us in two places today. So we have our booth 324, it's right next to the Garmin tent. Also, we have the Electric Beaver in Boeing Plaza today for Innovation Day. You cannot miss it. It's luminous green. So come and see it. You can sit in, see the engine in it. You can see our full powertrain on display in our booth. And you can find us at magnix.aero online.
1: David.
0: Yes, yeah, so our presence is with our partners at Magni X, and so you certainly see us there. We also have partners with Operation Hilo that do a lot of relief work. They have an R-44 here, and our customers, UND, that are here at the Education Plaza. So a lot of places to see Robinson products. Plenty of them also parked off over at the landing spot, too. So we hope to see a lot of our customers while we're here.
1: Excellent. Thank you so much for taking the time to come by EAA Radio. You're going to have a great week. I'm excited about tomorrow's announcement, too.
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5: And with me now is Lisa Taylor, who is the director of the WASP Museum in beautiful Sweetwater, Texas. Welcome to Wisconsin, Lisa.
6: Thank you. It's a pleasure to be here, especially on this morning.
5: You know, we were talking just before we went on the air. It's a little cool today. We got a breeze right into the announcer stand here. But, Lisa, you said this is much better than it's been the past couple of days, because Sweetwater is in West Texas. It's usually breezy, but it's also dry.
6: Exactly.
5: Not humid like Wisconsin.
6: Exactly.
5: Well, tell us a little bit about the WASP Museum in Sweetwater.
6: Sure. So this museum is located on Avenger Field, which is where the women Air Force service pilots trained to fly the military way. And so our mission, of course, is to preserve their legacy, but that field as well, right? So you'll hear their story everywhere, but when you come visit us, you'll see where they were, where they trained.
5: It's amazing. How long has the museum been there?
6: It's been almost 20 years. Yeah.
5: And you're in the middle of a revitalization of the facility?
6: So we have been. We actually closed the museum down for about 6 months while we were expanding. And that expansion was completed in May. Really, we had a fly-in on May 8th, and I would say that we finished the expansion on May 7th.
5: That's usually the way it works.
6: Yes.
5: So the what is in the new expansion?
6: So previously, we had one hangar, an original 1929 hangar that served as the first airport for the city of Sweetwater, and everything was there, aircraft exhibits, all that. So we built a new hangar just across kind of across our campus, that's air-conditioned and heated, climate-controlled, and it has a archival vault, gift shop. It's got a flex education room as well as a catering kitchen, and all new exhibits. And then in our original hangar, that's where the aircraft stays.
5: Excellent. What airplanes do you have there?
6: So the museum owns a UC-78 Bobcat, one of the last advanced trainer that they would have flown before leaving. And then we also own one of the primary trainers, the Stearman. And I'm sorry, I misspoke. The BT-13. That's the one we own. We have a Stearman that's on permanent loan in the museum.
5: Do those airplanes fly?
6: They do. They're all airworthy. None of them are static.
5: Excellent. And the UC-78 is here this week at
6: Oshkosh. It is. It's in Warbird Alley. You know, there's only about 5 to 10 that really fly, you know, that are truly airworthy. So we're pretty proud to have one of those.
5: Good. Tell us, if you would, when the ladies showed up in Sweetwater back in World War II,
6: yes,
5: what was their experience and how did they progress through their flight training?
6: Sure. So, you know, it was very interesting. A lot of them were actually from this area, right? So it was a pretty big culture shock to come to Sweetwater, where everything was done really differently. But they loved it. They were there 6 to 7 months, depending on the weather. And during that time, they would spend half a day in ground school, you know, learning meteorology, navigation. They'd take engines apart, all of that, and then half a day flying. And so they would progress, starting with that the Stearman, and then move on up through the T-6 and the UC-78. So, yeah.
5: We talked about the kind of little culture shock maybe in the environment, but when the WASP program was underway, there was sort of a feeling that they would eventually be recognized by the military, and that didn't happen when the program came to an end.
6: Right. It did not. But you know what was interesting is, you know, I've listened to some of the interviews from the ladies, and, you know, a lot of them didn't even know they weren't in the military. As crazy as that sounds, you know, they just assumed they were part of it, and it was just a shocking conclusion, you know, when it went to Congress for that bill to pass and it failed. It was a very shocking moment.
5: And the program was very successful up until the point where the tide of the war changed, and a lot of the pilots who were overseas were coming back home, and they could really, because the original intent was to free up the male pilots to go overseas to fight in combat and have the WASP take
6: right.
5: care of moving aircraft back and forth and helping with training and so forth.
6: Right.
5: So when that tide switched, it kind of became very political.
6: Well, yes, because then they weren't freeing men to go. They were replacing men. And that's what America wasn't ready for, you know. In fact, Hap Arnold gave the last commencement speech, and he said that in his speech. He said, you know, we know you wanted to be here to free the boys. We know you wouldn't want to replace them. I think the ladies might have begged to differ, but
5: right.
6: Yeah.
5: How many, I guess it's kind of a hard question to answer, but how many of the original WASP have you been able to talk to or interview?
6: Oh, for me personally, probably just 5 or 6, honestly. We did a symposium in May, and Nell Bright and Shirley Cruz joined us virtually, which was such a treat. And I think if you've been sticking around here this week, you've seen Nell Bright virtually on several different stages. But yes, I've gotten to speak with Bea Haidu. I know she passed away last year, and Kay Hill-Brandt, same. So Dorothy Lucas is still with us. I've gotten to meet her. So it's been a real treat.
5: How many were in the original Wasp?
6: So there were 28 originals that went through as WAFs, and then 1,074 that went in under Jackie Cochran, under the Flying Detachment. And then when it was all, you know, joined as one unit WASP, that made for just over 1,100.
5: And the program ran from 1942 until?
6: 44. Right, till in December of 44. Mm-hmm.
5: So not I know there were a lot of women who applied and were not accepted.
6: Yes.
5: Do you remember how many, what the ratio was between applications and acceptance?
6: So 25,000 applied. Of course, there were a lot of requirements, one of them being that they had to have their pilot's license, and not all 25,000 of them actually did. But just over a little over 1,800 were accepted. Right. And then of that, you know, 1,045 passed. Okay. So, yeah.
5: And all of them went on to differing careers, but not a lot of them stayed within aviation.
6: No, it was very difficult. You know, they went and they applied with airlines, and the airlines said, we'd be happy to have you as a stewardess. And so, you know, my understanding is most of those who got to continue flying did it privately. You know, they owned airplanes with their husbands, had small airfields, that kind of thing. But really not professionally.
5: You mentioned in the expansion of your new facility in Sweetwater, educational outreach. What kind of programming do you have?
6: So we're just getting that started. We're so excited. We've started a program where we take the kids through what a day in the life of a WASP is. And so we have a great holographic film that they get to. It makes you feel like you're there, you're being trained, like it's your overview, right? And this is what to expect. And then from there, we have several different STEM activities that they go through that would simulate flying and ground school, you know. And then of course we weave in history so that they can kind of see and feel what it would have been like then. So that's a great start for us, but we are looking for some different partnerships, and our plan is to have aviation days and camps starting next summer. But right now, the museum is very full. We've got school groups in there every week, and we're just so happy.
5: And I'm sure they're happy to see the newly renovated facility as
6: well.
5: Yes,
6: it's beautiful. Yes.
5: What's ahead for the WASP Museum?
6: Well, so like I said, the education is really, really important for us. And, you know, our hope is to really take that inspiration, you know, from the WASP and help inspire young women and men to go into flight. We are partnering with legacy pilots. You know, more and more of them are coming into the museum. You know, we're looking for them to pair them up with kiddos and have mentorship and really just ignite that excitement, right? Just like the Young Eagles program does, right? A lot of kids don't think about flight until they take an airplane ride, right? So we're trying to ignite that fire.
5: Exactly. With the passing of the Greatest Generation, now it becomes very important for you and your staff and volunteers to continue to preserve and disseminate the WASP story. How are you planning on doing that?
6: Well, we just, you know, continue to visit with, you know, as many WASPs as we can and put together the best collections and the information. We go and we speak at a lot of different, for a lot of different groups. I'm going to be the keynote speaker at the 100th Bomb Group in Dallas, which will have World War II veterans in the audience, which I'm so excited. I'm going to get to meet Marie Mountain Clark's husband, who was in the 100th Bomb. She was in the WASP. And so we do a lot of those kinds of speaking engagements. You know, we go as much as we stay. We want people to know who the WASP were.
5: What are some, I don't know, either a personal or encounter or something that you've saw in one of the oral histories that really stands out as some great memories of WASP?
6: So, like I had said yesterday, one of the oral histories with them speaking about how, you know, they didn't even know, right, that they were not in the military. So that really stands out a lot to me. I think the thing that I've enjoyed the most is realizing that they were so tough that when they faced discrimination, like, they just let it roll off their backs. You know, they just, they had to step over it, right, to do what they needed to do. And, you know, I was speaking with Shirley Cruz, and she still has that attitude of life is, you know, like, people are going to say what they're going to say. I'm going to do what I'm going to do. You know, and they're just, they're tough. They inspire me every day.
5: Excellent. Lisa, where are you located on the field?
6: Yes, on a Sweetwater, Texas.
5: Right,
6: but, here, Warford Alley. So we have been, they moved the plane today for some pictures. I'm assuming they're moving it right back to where it was. But, you know, the stage, right, we're right by those bleachers, on the other side of the bleachers.
5: Great. And if folks want more information about the museum down in Sweetwater, where can they find you on the web?
6: Oh, that is wasmuseum.org.
5: Excellent. Lisa Taylor is the director of the Wasp Museum in Sweetwater, Texas. Thanks for joining us this morning.
6: All right. Thank you for having me.
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8: Are you there?
9: I am. Now I'm here.
8: There you are.
9: Oh, I felt, I had no voice for a moment. I felt like Neo in the Matrix.
8: You'll never feel like Neo in the Matrix. Who are you kidding?
9: Anyway, joining us is Nicole Stevens.
8: Our last guest of 2024.
9: And it says Noah on her shirt. That's not really her name.
8: No.
9: Her name is Nicole.
10: Right.
9: That's close, though, right?
10: Close. Starts with the same letter. Yeah.
9: And you're dealing with the NOAA website for aviation weather info?
10: Right. Yeah, the NOAA National Weather Service website. I work at the Aviation Weather Center working on the slightly newly released last October aviationweather.gov website.
9: Okay, so I'm writing that down.
8: You've got a new website, which means that you hired a new spider.
10: Sure, yeah. We keep all the bugs around. We like to have those to help us out.
9: Her job is to get the bugs out of the website, not put more in. So what can we can find out everything about weather, I'm assuming.
10: Absolutely, yeah. And that website's full of all sorts of fun stuff. We've been coming to shows like this. We've been talking to pilots for the last decade or so, getting information. What do they want? What do they want changed? What's new in technology that we need to include now? And we work to incorporate all of that into this new website. So we have it mobile responsive now, so you can look at it on your phone and tablet as well as on a desktop. Where our old site was really designed for a desktop and only really worked on a desktop.
9: Now it'll work on my phone. I can't see it on the phone anyway, but at least it's there.
10: It actually scales, so it should work the same on a phone as a desktop, but some of your letters might be abbreviated, so it would say something, you know, AWC instead of Aviation Weather Center. We kind of just contract some of the words so that you still get just as big a text on your phone as you would on a desktop.
9: You know, brings a question to mind. When you see the aviation weather forecast and it's all that international approved, can't they afford to buy the rest of the letters and the words?
10: Oh, no. We like to keep them small and make you guess.
9: Yeah, I believe that. What does that mean again?
8: Is that some kind of medieval torture?
9: And I think there's a vowel shortage as well. I think should order more vowels.
8: It's that blasted, Wheel of Fortune?
9: Yeah.
8: They've got all the vowels.
9: So aviation weather hasn't changed much, but the way we present it, it has.
10: Yeah, absolutely. We're trying to come up with new ways, new technology. The whole website's built around this graphical forecast for aviation now, which is an interactive and fully customizable map. So you can zoom in and pan over your location. You can add the layers that you want. You can move the time slider forward and backward in time, kind of like a YouTube slider on the bottom of the
8: screen. Wait a minute. We can scratch the weather now.
10: Yeah, now you get to decide your own weather.
9: If there's a submit button on the bottom, then you got something. We can change it.
10: Wouldn't that be something? If we get to decide the weather, right? Not just guessing the weather, we get to decide it.
9: Well, that's what they say, right? Everybody complains about the weather, but nobody does anything.
10: If only we got to actually decide the weather, not just predict the weather.
9: Yeah, there are those days.
10: Absolutely.
9: So how long have you been doing it?
10: Yeah, I've been working on the website for about 5 years now. We finally, again, got it released last October, and now I continue to do other research and development projects at the Aviation Weather Center, looking at new ways to show turbulence to pilots in a way that they can actually interpret it, showing icing, showing different products. And our goal at the Aviation Weather Center is to give the pilots, to give the traffic managers the best information they can have to create their own decisions.
9: What's the update rate? Is it like plus or minus 15 minutes or something like that?
10: Oh, even faster than that. The observations are updating every 5 minutes or less, so we have radar data that's as up-to-date as we can get it. We've got METARs updating. Those typically update once an hour, but we get them if they we get a special or anything like that. That'll update right away when we get that as well.
9: Okay. Because we've been having a lot of those specials lately with all these pop-up storms all over the country.
10: Absolutely, and the smoke coming in and everything else as well.
9: I keep forgetting about that.
8: Yeah.
9: We haven't had that down in Pennsylvania this year.
8: Not recently, so far.
9: But I understand it's here.
10: Not yet, at least. Yeah, yeah.
9: Wow. Those darn Canadians are trying to burn down the country.
8: Well, I was going to say, with all of the interesting weather that we've had this year, you people must be on your toes.
10: Oh, absolutely. Yeah, our forecasters at the Aviation Weather Center, they're the ones that put out your SIGMATs, your GRMATs, all of that stuff. And they've been keeping busy making sure that all the areas are covered, your convective forecasts are up to date, so that you guys know where and when you can fly.
8: And I was going to say, another thing that seems to be increasing are reports of people, passengers and crew getting hurt on airliners that encounter turbulence. Seems to be a fair amount of that these days.
10: It does sound like that, yeah. And, I mean, if you're seated in your plane buckled up, you really shouldn't be going anywhere. But it does sound like they're hitting some more severe turbulence every once in a while.
9: Everybody takes the seatbelt off as soon as a little light goes out.
10: I know.
9: So, no, I'm not doing that. Are you working on new technologies to help see clear air turbulence?
10: We work on different or with different models and different people that are working on the models to evaluate them and make sure we're getting the most accurate and updated model. We get higher resolution. We're getting more aerial coverage,
9: okay. All
10: of that stuff. And our team is evaluating it so that we know it's accurate before we share it with everyone else.
8: Well, you know, one of the things that has always caught my eye, we've got more airliners and more airplanes flying than ever before. Is it possible that a lot of this clear air turbulence is the wake from other aircraft?
10: It could be, yeah. I mean, it could be microburst. It could be other aircraft. I don't forecast a whole lot. Specifically forecasting, I do a lot of work with data and weather models, not necessarily forecasting itself.
9: Right. So you're gathering what is now, but not looking at what might be.
10: Yeah, well, I'll look at the weather models that are predicting the future, but I'm not necessarily the one putting a warning over a certain area.
8: Okay.
9: Oh, I got it. So she's the one that draws all those little spaghetti lines on the screen?
8: Yeah.
9: Oh, look, let's look, the letter E.
10: Those are done by our forecasters. Yeah, those GRMATs, all the extra lines, all the options, all of that.
8: Oh, she's the one who's putting the information into the weather Ouija board.
9: I'm telling you, I love it. There's a guy in there who wasn't doing good on Wednesday, wasn't feeling well, and he's almost, let's put this in there and see if anybody notices.
10: Oh, man. Hopefully not. But I guess it could happen, right?
9: I hope not, too. I'm sure they're very professional. I know I'm not. But anyway.
8: Well, the problem being is that the weather changes. It's very capricious at times.
9: Yeah, and it never tells us what it's going to do next.
8: That's exactly right. And it sits there and just says, hold my beer.
10: Absolutely. Keeps you guessing.
8: It does.
9: Have you seen increases in severe weather? That's a dumb question. I mean, we've all noticed it on the news.
10: It all comes down to the time of year, the temperatures. If it's nice and warm and moist air, you're going to get more convection. You're going to get more of those thunderstorms. The public notices that more. And
9: complaints.
10: And we see it. Yeah, absolutely. I know Minnesota's been getting tons of rain this year, or this summer, which is new for them, and they're still dealing with some of that stuff. Yeah, absolutely.
9: And we in Pennsylvania were going without rain for quite a while, and then we just started getting a series of pop-up and squall lines night after night.
10: Oh, man.
8: Yeah, we got hammered a couple of times in our area.
9: But we needed the water.
8: We did, but we didn't need the straight-line winds that went with it.
9: Yep.
8: I mean, trees and power lines are down everywhere.
9: Well, next time, switch that off, straight-line winds, before you hit submit.
8: I was trying to. It wouldn't let me do it.
10: Yeah, no. Next time.
9: Next update.
8: I'm sitting there looking at it going, stupid website.
9: So there are so many mechanisms for pilots to get weather information. Do you recommend we start with you?
10: Yeah, actually I do recommend that. All of those websites, the 4Flights, your Garmin, your all of that stuff is taking info from our website, from our forecasters, from the models that we have already deemed the best for that product. And they're using our weather models. So ultimately, to get the big picture, all of everything, aviationweather.gov is what has all of the original information. sometimes some of those other parties will repackage them or package the information that you might need for your flight. But to get the full big picture, site would be a good place to start. Yeah.
9: Yeah, this flying's got so much planning involved.
8: It really does.
9: What about what happened to just getting in the airplane and going?
8: Well, now things are more complicated.
9: I guess. Or we're supposed to be more informed to make us safer.
10: Exactly. We'll try to give you as much information as we can so that you have a nice, safe flight with all the information that you can get and that you might need.
9: I'm in danger of information overload. That's my only problem.
10: Absolutely, absolutely. And if you're getting different information from different sources, it is sometimes hard to pick what is the right source.
9: I mean, you can't even get three people with phones to give you the same forecast because they're all using different weather apps.
10: Absolutely, absolutely.
9: So, yeah.
8: And, you know, a lot of this stuff comes from NOAA, too. The weather radar, the forecasts and everything.
9: The rock outside the window.
8: The rock outside the window, the wind chain.
10: Right, right.
8: You know, there's just a lot of stuff. It can be.
9: But she can say with confidence that they're the best.
8: Of course.
10: oh, we try. Yes, absolutely.
9: That'll be in your paycheck next week.
8: Not only are they the best, but they are the source.
9: They are the authority.
8: Yes. We've had fun with you guys in the past when we've had heavy weather roll through. And it was
9: when weather breaks, we're right there.
8: Right there. Yep. We'll fix it. When weather breaks, we'll fix it.
9: if only. Well, we've been speaking with Nicole Stevens of NOAA. Aviation Weather Center.
8: Right.
9: Got it. This is Digital Dave.
8: And I'm Fast Eddie, and we're signing off for last time on Silly Sunday. This is EAA Radio.
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12: It's a vintage kind of day, and On the Fly starts at vintage every year. 1 o'clock, you can catch us here. And don't be late, because we're always on time. Right, Ray?
13: We are.
12: Ray Johnson, the executive, or one of the directors of the Vintage Aircraft Association. We're lucky to have him co-hosting with us today. And he's put together some pretty cool guests today for us to talk to, and one of them is Doug Rosendahl. And Doug, you have an airplane here called Mr. Mulligan. Let's talk about it for a minute.
14: Well, Mr. Mulligan is I believe, a pretty historic airplane. My airplane is a replica of a DGA-6, and Benny Howard built one DGA-6 for the sole purpose of winning the Bendix Trophy. And it was on its way to the West Coast to start that race in 34. They were up at 21,000 feet with no oxygen, and they became hypoxic, so much so that they lost control of the airplane. They kind of come to on the way down and were able to land it, but wrecked it in the process, so it wasn't able to race in 34. In 35, they went back, and they raced from Oakland, California to Cleveland, Ohio, nonstop.
12: I bet they didn't go to 21,000 feet.
14: They did, but I believe they had oxygen that time. And won the Bendix Trophy by about 23 seconds, beating out Roscoe Turner.
12: Oh, wow.
14: So imagine flying all the way across the country in a race and winning by 23 seconds. But what's unique about Mr. Mulligan, at that time, racers were these radical airplanes that were barely flyable, open cockpit, you know. And here's an airplane that's modern and streamlined. It's got a cabin. It looks like a business airplane. And ultimately, it was really transformational, and it became the roots of the DGA 15 Howard that was so popular in the 40s and 50s.
12: Sure. Now, Mr. Mulligan, from what I understand, has some really special design features. The one you have, does it have the fluid that goes through the struts for cooling and all that? Like
14: no, that's a different airplane. Jim Yonkin built this replica, and it has an oil cooler behind the engine, but the engine's so close to the firewall, there was no way to duct air there in a full-size duct. So there's two ducts. In the front half of the oil cooler, the air goes one way. In the back half, it goes the other way. Jim Yonkin was the patriarch of the Yonkin family of Bobby and Matt and Amanda. And, he built this airplane from drawings and this replica from drawings and pictures.
12: Wow.
14: I mean, sketches and pictures. There were no plans. And it's an incredibly accurate replica. Harold Newman flew it before he passed away and said it flew exactly like the original. So we're just really honored to keep that airplane out on the road. It had been sitting in a museum for many, many years, and when Jim passed away, I had been flying it some with Jim, and the family wanted me to be the custodian for a while, so I bought it and to put a lot of effort into it and got an air show waiver in it, and now doing air shows in it, and really taking that airplane out so that people can see it like they deserve.
12: Are you flying here? Okay. But the airplane is here. Tell the listeners where it is.
14: Well, right now it's on Boeing Plaza, okay. And tonight after the air show, we'll be moving it right down here to Vintage in front of Vintage in Review in the Red Barn.
12: Oh, perfect.
13: I got a question, Doug. We always heard DGA. Where did the DGA come from?
14: Well, that's a damn good airplane.
13: Is that true?
14: That's absolutely a true statement.
12: Damn good airplane.
14: Yeah. It's a remarkable airplane. You know, it's... again, at reasonable power settings, 26 inches and 1,900 RPMs, which, and I can lean it down at 8,000 feet below 30 gallons an hour, and it'll still run 200 knots all day long very comfortably. So it's, you know, at that time, 200 knots was a big threshold.
12: Oh, yeah.
14: And if you go higher or push it harder, yeah, it still is. That's correct. If you go higher and push it harder, it will go faster. And it picks, when you put the nose down, I fly a lot of World War II fighters. And when you put the nose down, it picks up speed incredibly faster than a Mustang. You know, making passes in an air show, I limit myself to 250 mile an hour. And I have to often pull the power back to stay below 250.
12: Remind the listeners, what's the horsepower in, Mr.
14: It's got a 600-horse Pratt & Whitney 1340, same engine you'd find on a T6, basically on half as much airplane and a 31-foot wing. So it's an exciting airplane to fly. It's not hard to fly. It's very has excellent handling characteristics. It's a little loose in the tail. It's got a very small vertical stabilizer and a short body. So you fly the rudder all the time, especially in turbulence. But otherwise, it's a very honest, little intimidating, but certainly not hard to fly.
13: Doug, you know, what year did all this happen?
14: So, Jim, the story is, and I believe it because I knew Jim very well, that, you know, Jim was an icon in aviation and invented a lot of things, like the first HSI for general aviation airplanes, the NSD-360, and he's the inventor of the Century Series autopilots. And so he was a revolutionary, iconic designer of lots of things in aviation. And then he retired from that career and started building some golden. He built a Traveler mystery ship replica and had that airplane up here. And the story is there were some adult beverages involved. And somebody said to Jim, why don't you build a Mr. Mulligan? Well, once it was laid down that that was going to happen, there was no backing down. And he and his brother Bob spent over 8,000 hours building this airplane. And, again, it's just some incredible engineering in it, and it's a very honest, very comfortable cross-country cruising airplane.
12: Very cool. So
13: what's interesting is from the Wright brothers until Mr. Mulligan, incredible. Incredible advances.
14: Yes, well,
13: and it was all done with slide rules.
14: Yes, and air racing was really the epitome of aviation at that time because these airplanes were faster than what the military had at that time, and that's where all the technology for the military came from, was from Golden Age air racing.
12: Yeah. Doug, thanks so much for joining us
14: on the
12: radio
14: me.
12: And sharing a little bit about one of the higher horsepower models of a vintage airplane, and we're going to transition from a 600-horsepower engine to an A40. Which is 37 horsepower. So we're going from one spectrum to the other. Doug, thanks for sharing that with us. And now Mark Stewart's going to step in, and we're going to talk about the exact opposite of the spectrum, and that was one of the first conventional aircraft engines, I'll say, just because of it's horizontally opposed. And
13: what's interesting is how they got these airplanes here. Do you have 10 out there right now?
15: We have 10 on the field, yep.
13: They have 10. A40s.
12: A40 powered.
13: Not really 40 horsepower. And his airplane has a special propeller on it. But what I want him to tell us a little bit, they flew these airplanes from Pennsylvania in here.
15: Yes, from just outside Philadelphia. We flew over 800 miles. We averaged about 52 knots ground speed, which is pretty good for 37 horsepower. It took us 3 days and 12.2 hours to get here. But we had great weather. We only got thunderstorms one afternoon, and the rest of it was smooth sailing.
12: And no smoke.
15: And no smoke.
12: And waited until you were here already.
15: That's good, because we were worried about the smoke.
12: Yeah.
13: I know we're limited on time, but besides the low power, you have an unusual propeller on your airplane.
15: I do. I have what is called an Everil propeller, and a very ingenious guy decided that he could make a variable pitch wooden propeller. Now, think about that for a second. Wooden propellers are fixed pitch.
12: Right.
15: And he said, no, I can make a wooden propeller variable pitch. And he did. He devised an axle inside the hub that allows the propeller to rotate as it moves forward and backwards along the longitudinal axis of the plane. It actually rotates. So when it goes all the way forward, it is in low pitch for climb. And as it retreats rearward, it goes to high pitch for cruise.
13: But it's only one blade.
15: It's only one blade. The reason
12: is hard to imagine.
15: If you think about it, if the pitch on the right side went up, the pitch on the left side would go down. So you had to cut that blade off in order to make this propeller work.
12: With some serious counterweight.
15: With some serious counterweight. And yeah. One of the big drawbacks to the propeller was it's always out of balance. Okay? It vibrates like
12: that,
15: hell.
12: The crankshafts must love that.
15: The crankshaft's okay with it. What's not okay with it is the front oil seal.
12: Oh.
15: It wears out real quick and oil goes all over the airplane.
12: Wow.
15: So
13: we're going to have that airplane right here on the plaza tomorrow morning, and he's going to run the airplane. We're going to demonstrate how that
12: it really doesn't just fly around and shake like crazy?
15: The single-blade propeller flies just like a two-blade propeller. You can't tell the difference.
12: That's amazing.
15: Yeah.
12: Wow. Mark, thanks for joining us on EA Radio, and thanks for – that's an adventure, bringing that airplane all the way from Pennsylvania. And you have, about nine other – E2 Cubs and Taylor Cubs and J2 Cubs.
15: We have four.
13: Tell us where we're at.
15: Oh, we're in row 62 and 63 of Vintage Parking. We have four E2 Cubs, the very first airplanes to be called a Cub. We have four J2 Cubs. We have a Heath Parasol and a Taylor Craft Model A. Taylor built 606 Model A Taylor Crafts in the 1936 and 1937. Piper built over 1,800 airplanes with the A40 engine through the Great Depression.
12: Yeah.
15: So think about that.
13: That's interesting. Wow. Yeah.
12: All right. Well, thank you very much for joining us.
15: Thanks
12: Ray,
15: for
12: we're going to take
15: you.
12: Another break, and then we have one more segment of On the Fly, and we're looking forward to talking to Cam Blazer about this cool Nicholas Beasley over here. So,
13: okay.
12: Jay Munchie, we're on the fly at Vintage. Come on down. Check it out. Definitely while you're here at the show. We're going to take a break, and we'll be right back. You're listening to EA Radio.
16: Were you in Oshkosh in 2022? Here's an interview from that year.
9: This is Digital Dave.
8: And I'm Fast Eddie.
9: And we have a gaggle of guests.
8: We do.
9: That's an official quantity.
8: This is a trio of guests. We have to be very nice to these people because they're cool.
9: Because they keep us on the air.
8: That's right.
9: They're sponsoring us. And
8: thank you. Thank you very
9: thankfully,
8: much.
9: Thankfully, if they don't like me, I'm done.
8: Yeah, well, I think we're both fired now.
9: Anyway, please introduce yourselves because I'm terrible at remembering names.
17: Hi, how's it going? I'm Nick Meisner. I am the Vice President of Marketing and Communications for Discover Green Bay. We are the official destination marketing organization for the Brown County region and Algoma. And I'll let the other two fine folks introduce themselves before I take up too much time.
9: Okay.
18: Good morning. My name is Marty Piet. I'm the Airport Director for Green Bay Austin Straubel International Airport, and we're here representing the airport and the community as a whole.
9: Cool.
19: And I'm Susan Levitt. I'm the Marketing Communications Manager for the Green Bay Austin Straubel International Airport. And I worked at EAA for a while, and this is our fourth year, technically, mm-hmm. here at EAA for the airport.
9: Very cool. Very cool. Now, you say Green Bay Austin Straubel, that's a really huge, and then international. So this must be a pretty big airport.
19: It is, yes.
18: Yeah, it's an international airport. We do have a customs facility that handles all general aviation aircraft. We typically see 400 international flights per year clear the airport.
9: Wow.
8: I was thinking, why are you guys an international airport? And then it dawned on me, K Canada.
9: Well, they asked Canada to move away, but they just won't do it.
17: We had to put a buffer. It's called the UP.
9: Yeah. The upper, yeah, got it. I've heard that.
8: So you guys are also promoting tourism in this area as well. Okay. I'm from Pennsylvania. I've never been here before. What's to see?
17: Yeah, well, I mean, that's where I come in. I mean, Green Bay is only a short drive up 41 here, and there's plenty to do. I mean, it's the third largest region in our state, right behind Madison and Milwaukee. So, all of the big city amenities, whether you're looking for some fine dining, breweries, tours, things to do, and of course, there's this little football team up there in a pretty historic stadium.
9: I don't know. I never heard of it.
17: Yeah,
9: football's a fad. It'll never stay.
17: Yeah, it doesn't have the staying power for
9: right,
17: sure.
9: Right. So lots to do up there.
19: Yeah, and further north, we also have our friends in Door County, Wisconsin. And it's actually cherry season right now. So Ooh. Door County is one of the largest cherry producers in the United States. So it's kind of fun when AirVenture coincides with cherry season.
17: Yeah, exactly. Mm. I mean, there's so much going on. I mean, there's the beaches of Algoma from up in Door County in cherry season and all the great outdoor recreation up there to all the city amenities that we have in Green Bay and our surrounding communities. So if you're looking for something a little bit different to do,
9: a little slower pace,
17: a little bit, yep. Well, probably from the grounds, yes, but of course, you know, Packers training camp kicks off this week as well, so it's a very, very busy time. We just had the international soccer game this past Saturday, so we had visitors from all over the world in town, which was really cool to see. So yeah, there's a little something for
9: I'd
17: everyone.
9: Like to see a bunch of rabid soccer players wearing cheese heads.
17: Oh,
19: we tried.
17: There was a guy with Manchester City has you know, their colors are blue, and he had a blue cheese head on, and they put that out on social media that
19: Why
17: they had
19: not,
17: their first
19: right?
17: blue cheese head.
8: Honest to God, really I've heard so many stories about those cheese heads.
9: Oh, cheese heads are everything.
8: They're
19: sounds
8: legendary.
19: Like we're gonna have to bring some for
9: yeah,
19: these.
9: Yeah, there you go.
17: You know, it started as an insult. All those people from Chicago tried to call us cheese heads for like as an insult, and we just.
9: Just ran
19: We're
9: with
19: like,
9: it.
19: Okay.
9: Yeah. That's really funny. We so, always, whenever we come up here, we come through Kenosha, and it's like, the Mars Cheese Castle,
19: yeah,
9: we're here.
19: Absolutely. We hear that from a lot of people.
9: Yeah.
19: Absolutely. Yeah, and, you know, we have 5 airlines that fly out of Green Bay and 11 nonstop routes. So if you want to, if you're, you know, past flying your own aircraft here to EAA, we certainly have... a commercial flight for you, or if you're, you know, maybe not interested in flying here into Oshkosh anymore, we've got
9: perish
19: two
9: the thought,
19: FBOs.
9: Young lady.
19: Well, some people, it's, you know, they'll do it a couple
9: every
19: times.
9: Every GA guy's and, dream is to fly in here.
19: Yeah, a lot of them will do it once.
9: Yeah,
19: and then
9: exactly. Let's say, okay, now I did it. That's good enough. Yep.
19: Yeah, so we're a nice base to set up. We've got a casino across
9: oh,
19: the road.
9: They've got, okay, they've got all the vices covered.
8: An airport with the casino. Right. Have you guys been out to Vegas lately?
9: I want to know if any of the prizes are free flights.
19: Actually, oh, yes, we are giving away a Sun and Fun, Dream Sun and Fun package. So we gave away a package for some people to come here. Mm-hmm. So we had a booth in Sun and Fun. And we just met the women that won yesterday. So we're giving away 2 wristbands, camping, airfare on Frontier Airlines, as well as Legoland and Bach Gardens tickets that our friends at Central Florida Visitor Bureau got us. So
9: nice.
19: We've been really fortunate to have our Green Bay Visitor Bureau and Central Florida, and everybody's mm-hmm. just kind of worked together.
8: So yeah, that's the thing. You're out there working with other touristy sites mm-hmm. as well.
19: Yes.
8: It's turning into a big tourist network.
19: Yeah, we want everybody to fly to these cool places and to, you know, experience these cool events. And, you know, we got the facilities for it.
18: Right, and like Susan mentioned, we have, well, you asked about Vegas. Well, we do have Vegas service starting this fall. So we have a number of our warm weather destinations coming in the fall. On top of Vegas, we'll have Fort Myers, Phoenix, Orlando, and Tampa. I think I hit mm-hmm. them all. So quite a few new flights coming right. this winter.
19: Yep. And I've been trying to convince Marty that I should just work from Florida all winter. I
9: Why
19: think
9: not?
19: You were going to work
17: yeah.
19: on that too,
17: oh,
19: right,
17: yeah,
19: Nick?
17: Yeah, for sure. We all know we can work remotely. And with the direct flights like to Green Bay from Fort Myers, like we can totally come to up for meetings. Like,
19: exactly.
17: Perfect.
8: All right. My recommendation for you would be to set your headquarters up in Key West.
6: Oh, I like your thought process.
17: I like where we're going here. This is called brainstorming. I like it. I'm taking notes.
9: Wait. You're supposed to be advocating people to come to Green Bay, not the reverse. Yeah.
17: No, it is. You're completely right, but I can do that from, you know, wherever.
9: Okay.
17: Yeah. No,
9: okay.
17: I can. No, I'm kidding. But of course,
9: they
17: Green
9: say
17: Bay
9: Door County is actually very beautiful.
6: It is. There's, you know, it's a different type of trip in Door County than it is in Green Bay. You know, we have the more city amenities, more shopping, restaurants that...
9: nightlife.
6: Yep, a little bit more nightlife, whereas Door County, it's more lighthouses, hiking, swimming, that
9: nature.
6: Sort of thing.
8: I was going to say, in the wintertime...
9: Lions, tigers, and bears,
6: I hope not lions, but...
8: it does.
17: I mean,
8: have
17: at the zoo, there's lions.
6: Right.
9: There you go.
8: It does have a tendency to get cold up here once in a
9: really?
8: While.
9: Yeah.
8: What kind of winter activities
17: do you have?
6: There's so many cool things that they've added. In Green Bay, we've actually got a hill snow on that you can
9: there's shoveling. There's trying to get out the door. Trying to get the car started.
17: There's tons of outdoor winter stuff. And I think that's like a bit of a misconception. Like there's, you know, a few times where it gets like unbearably cold. But like just like we were talking about in Florida, like it gets unbearably hot. So it's just the kind of the antithesis of that. But I mean, we talk about, you know, if you're into outdoor recreation, we have like hundreds of miles of fat tire biking, snowshoeing, cross-country skiing, ice fishing, of course, out on the river. I mean, there's tons of stuff you can do outside in the winter, not to mention everything that you can go indoors and do. I mean, Susan mentioned the casino. I know this. I mean, we're at EAA, so it's a big, you know, air venture here. But we also have the National Railroad Museum, if you're into ground transportation, that showcases dozens of historic locomotives, one of the largest collections in the nation. Also, the Automobile Gallery is right in town that has everything from a DeLorean to a $1 million supercar from Ford that has 13 original miles on it.
9: First,
17: one of the first Model Ts off the line to the VW Cruisers from the 70s. And so, I mean, if you're into planes, trains, and automobiles, you can start with planes here at EAA, head up to the National Railroad Museum for automobiles or for trains, and then over to the Automobile Gallery for cars.
6: Absolutely.
8: You know, the one thing I did notice about the weather up here, it only seems to get really super cold whenever the Packers are playing.
6: We like it.
17: We try that. That's on purpose. That's on purpose. Yeah.
6: We call a visitor bureau. We give them the schedule, and we say, okay, let's see what you can do with the weather.
9: Right.
17: Yep, and then we make sure to sink it below zero just for the hours that the game is going on.
9: Yeah, especially when the Miami Dolphins are in town. Yeah.
6: Right? Oh, absolutely.
9: You're hoping to freeze them solid.
6: We have a quarterback that loves to play in the snow.
17: Mm-hmm. And I mean, you know, one thing, you know, we do get the frozen tundra-esque, like, because of, you know, the classic NFL films that you see, you know, the frozen tundra.
9: Vince Lombardi,
17: very
9: visible.
17: Exactly.
9: Yeah.
17: But one thing people have, I think, like, is something to consider is, like, when you go to games in September and October, I'm wearing T-shirts and jeans.
6: You can get sunburned.
17: Like, you can get sunburned. I've gotten sunburned in the stadium before, so it's like, it's only frozen. I mean, we're usually in the playoffs, so it's usually January, so not a lot of teams can say that. If it wasn't
9: is the infamous Fog Bowl.
17: Yeah.
9: That was Chicago, though.
17: That was a good one.
9: Yeah. No, it wasn't. We lost.
17: It was still good. It was still classic.
9: It should have never
17: You remember
9: been played.
17: The Buccaneers one? The Mud Bowl over
9: there? Oh,
17: yeah.
9: Wow.
17: Yeah.
9: So many fields are going back to natural turf now.
6: Yeah.
17: It's the way to go.
9: Anyway.
17: Hybrid. Yep.
9: Now, I've been to Manitowoc, and like you said, tour the submarine. Yeah. I had no idea they built submarines in Wisconsin.
6: They did. They built something like 90 during World War II and launched them from there as well.
9: Right. That's the part. I'm like, what do you mean launched from Wisconsin?
6: Yeah.
17: Yeah, we
9: get to the ocean.
17: Exactly. Yeah. Yeah. I mean, Green Bay just welcomed our first cruise ship in, too. So it was,
9: goodness.
17: You can get it everywhere. Yeah. And they're building.
9: It wasn't named the Edmund Fitzgerald, was it?
17: No, it wasn't.
6: No, but there are actually families that were touched by that incident.
9: Yep.
6: That are still around.
17: Yeah. And I mean, you talk about shipbuilding around our region. You look at Marinette today, they're getting contracts to do littoral combat ships all the time. Many of them are launched out of there every single year and then shipped to San Diego.
6: Shipbuilding's still a thing.
17: Uh-huh.
8: You know, that's an interesting point, because the Great Lakes, there are a lot of shipwrecks. Do you guys get a lot of divers that
19: yes,
8: come in?
19: Yes, yes. There's actually air tours that you can go on. There's a gentleman up in Door County that does scenic air tours where you can specifically pick out different shipwrecks that you can see on clear days.
9: Wow. Okay, nice. Now quickly, where are you guys located today on the field?
18: We are in Hangar C, booth 3014. Stop by, sign up for our contest to Sun and Fun for next March.
9: Very good. I want to thank you guys for joining us. It's been great. I'm Digital Dave.
8: I'm Fast Eddie, and this is EAA Radio.
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21: 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I'm Wireless Mike, and joining us today is Danny Sims with the FAA, giving us some tips on weather briefings. So a lot of people, you know, when they got their private pilot's license,

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1: 6 to 7 days out in advance of starting to look at the weather, one of the things we really like at that stage is using a prog chart. As I said, 6 to 7 days out in advance, you can start to look at those. They give you the big picture. Now, of course, we're not advocating you make your go, no-go decision at that time. But at least you're going to see, okay, is there going to be a frontal zone in my area that I'm interested in going in? Am I going to have to fly through that low-pressure system? Where are the areas of precipitation moving? You can get a lot of that information. And just like today here, we got a nice southerly flow of moist air coming up out of the Gulf of Mexico. That's going to bring some showers and thunderstorms to the area. So you can get an idea of that at the very beginning. So there's prog charts. We really, really stress those to get that big picture look. There's some weather prediction models that are running that will go out 6 or 7 days. They're primarily geared toward the meteorologist, but we've given some guidance on where you can find those on the web. They're provided by the National Weather Service, and you can look at those, again, to give you an idea of what's going to happen. Keep in mind, 6 or 7 days out in advance, there's a lot of uncertainty in those forecasts. And so don't hang your hat on it, you know, but again, you can get that big picture. And then as you start to get closer in time, 3 to 4 days out in advance, there's some other products you can start looking at. One of the things that I really like to stress to our pilot community is the Storm Prediction Center Convective Outlook products. It's not designed for aviation, but again, it gives you a big picture of where thunderstorms are expected for the next 3 days. They provide a verbal description that goes along with that, that gives you some more detail. But then, it gives you an idea of, am I going to have thunderstorms when I'm looking to fly? So those are some things. Then we start getting the, 48 hours in advance. You also then can start talking to flight services with to get an outlook briefing. Again, a good tool. And I'll come back to that in just a second, the role of flight services here. But then as we start to get closer and closer, we start turning to what I like to point our users to is the aviationweather.gov site. Not because it's the best, but we have worked with NOAA very much on that. We in the FAA, we have developed weather products that we've then transitioned and are available there. The price is actually very good since it is free.
2: It's free.
1: Right, yeah. Exactly.
2: Yeah.
1: Yeah.
3: But you guys did some big update to that not too long ago.
1: That's right. That's right. The Weather Service just this past fall finally made live a big update that made it accessible on phones, tablets, virtually anything. It's a different look and feel, as many people will tell us. But once you start getting into it and once you get a little bit more training and familiarity with it, the responses have been pretty favorable. It allows you to animate a lot of products on the fly, being able to zoom in, zoom out, to focus on that area that you're interested in. And that's really starting with that big picture, 6 to 7 days out in advance. Then as you move closer to when you actually want to fly, narrowing your focus to the region that you're concerned about.
3: What other products do you have? If you're not don't have the aviationweather.gov, you know, you don't have the flight service briefing, are there other ways to access this information?
1: With the advent of the internet, that information's available practically at your fingertips all the time. It's just a matter of where do you get it. Our industry partners are fantastic about providing that. I mean, I don't know the number of weather-related sites on the internet that are providing you this information, but it's available. It really is. I think the big thing is not so much where do I find it, but how do I understand it, and what is it that I use? And that's what we were trying to work with our pilot community also. From coming to events like AirVenture and hearing from them, my role is primarily overseeing the research of new products, but by coming out here, I've heard it over and over again. As a community, we need help in understanding these products. And so that's where we want to really put forth some more efforts. And whether that's in collaboration with Weather Service, Weather Industry, working with Flight Services, too, about what we can do better. I said I wanted to go back to flight services because as you start to get closer, they are available.

0: They can give you a formal briefing, outlook briefing, then your standard briefing. They can give you updates, too. But there seems to be this idea that if a pilot does his self-briefing, that he doesn't need to call flight services. And I don't think anything could be further from the truth there. And also, there seems to be this idea that we in the FAA are pushing for do your own self-briefing. We don't want you to call flight services. And again, nothing could be further from the truth. In fact, we think that's the optimum way to go. Because if you get in the habit of looking at the weather on a regular basis, you're aware of what's going on, you are prepared. Then when you do call flight services versus someone who hasn't looked at the weather, calls up flight services and say, I'm going from point A to point B, what's the weather like? Flight services is going to provide you a lot of information. I'm willing to bet you're not going to retain all of that. Whereas if you've done your homework ahead of time, you have an idea of it, you can then call them. In fact, you can even shorten your briefing to say, this is what I'm seeing. Do you see the same thing? Or am I missing something? So I think it sets up a very, very efficient process, but it's good for everyone involved. But the key to that, practice, practice, practice. Get in the habit of looking at the weather daily to get an idea, even if you're not intending on flying, just looking at it and seeing what's being forecasted, and then see if that is happening, actually happening or not, the verification of it.
1: And what kind of are there tutorials out there? I mean, like, you know, somebody hasn't, you know, been practicing reading the weather a whole lot, and they're like, I'm a little bit rusty. What do you guys have for, like, you know, self-study courses online?
0: Right, right. And the FAA over the past couple of years has put out some really good information. Advisory Circular 9192 talks about pre-flight weather briefings, which is a government document. You can download it, but you got to read it then. But there's also been some very, very good training modules that have been put out that are available at the FAA Safety Team, the FAST website, self-briefings for the VFR pilot, and then another whole separate module on self-briefings for the IFR pilot. And I really want to stress that even if you're VFR only, take both of those courses, because the IFR course, it's not difficult, but I'm willing to bet it's going to give you information that you hadn't thought about. And in those situations where inevitably it's going to happen, you're VFR only, but you find yourself into IMC, you find yourself into a situation that, yeah, I'm not supposed to be here, you'll be better prepared to know what to do and to get safely out of it.
1: Right. And that's as a flight instructor, I'm going to just interject here. For safety is first. You know, I was going to go flying with a student friend of mine, and nothing big. We just look cross-country flight for him to, you know, first cross-country. And the weather was forecast to be VFR. We took off, and there was an 800. I mean, it just turned to an 800 overcast. And I'm like, what are you going to do? He's like, well, I don't know. I'm like, if you were by yourself, what are you going to do? I'd go back. I'm like, great, let's go back. I don't want to be here.
0: and Mike, that's a great example, because every pilot I have spoken to over the being here for 4 years has that same exact story. The details are a little bit different.
1: Yeah.
0: You know, I was expecting VFR, and I got up and did that. And that just indicates that even though technology has gotten better,
1: sometimes
0: we're still not perfect on the weather. There's uncertainties, and sometimes it's just not our forecast is a little bit wrong. Let me just leave it at that.
1: Yeah. Well, that actually brings up another thing. So weather briefings don't end just when you start the flight. You can still get weather as you're going along.
0: And you should get that. Get updates. It's a service that's available to you. Make yourself make use of it. I was talking to an older gentleman earlier this week, and he said, yeah, I remember the days when I did all my preparation on the ground, and then when I was took off, I was on my own. There was nothing that was provided into the cockpit.
1: Right.
0: You don't have to do that now. Yeah. Take advantage of that services that they're available to you.
1: There's always flight services you can call on the radio, and if you have a radio, you can do that. Also, a lot of ADS-B in, if you have some of that.
0: Right, right. And it's available to you, but what we're seeing is that Make sure you understand it. Let me just also real quickly say that we did an effort with a pilots group a few years ago. They came to us with this very question about what can we do better. So we put together a process. We briefed it to them. We've used that over and over and over again. Here's a process that you can utilize. It's in line with the advisory circular that I mentioned earlier, but we've used that to continue to brief it. Others have seen it and said, that's great. Can you provide that to our group? And we're absolutely happy to do that.
1: Right. Well, unfortunately, we're out of time, but please go out and study your weather and stay proficient. Thank you, Danny Sims, with the FAA coming in and sharing all of your time today and talking about weather. 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
3: And we are flying on the fly down here at Vintage, and a nice breeze is helping us out stay sane right here on Rose Plaza. And Ray Johnson, the director of Vintage here at EAA, year-round, you're not just running the show out here at the Rose Plaza, but you actually have a function year-round here at EAA. And through that connection, you know a lot of different people, and you invite a lot of special airplanes and guests to participate in the review here. Tell us quickly about the review, and then we can talk to Cam.
4: Well, we work on it all year round. Our program's called Vintage in Review, and what I love about it the most is I get to meet the most interesting people, like Cam Blazer that we have with us today. But we do this all year round, and every day at 10:45, we have a program where we sing the Ladies for Liberty, and we have three airplanes that we cover and their pilots. Sometimes the pilots are more interesting than the airplanes. And we do engine runs, all kinds of engine runs, like this 1915 OX-5, one of the oldest OX-5s that's been continually ran. So it's a great thing, and we'd invite people to come and see what we do right here on the Rose Memorial Plaza.
3: And you have these beautiful grandstands here that you didn't have before, and this makes it very easy for people to come and watch your presentation. All right, so you invite some cool airplanes, and we've talked to a couple. You've got a unique airplane sitting over here in the circle. Tell us a little bit about that and our guests.
4: Well, we have Cam Blazer with a Nicholas
5: Beasley.
4: A Nicholas Beasley. And what year was this airplane? And it's really an airplane that was kind of ahead of its time. The wings fold back. You can take it home and put it in your garage.
5: It's a 1932 airplane. Nicholas Beasley, prior to this, had made an NB-3. Ended up costing about $5,000. It was a remarkable airplane. But during the Depression, $5,000 was too much. So a fellow named Kirchhoff was the designer. And they came up with this parasol two-place airplane with the 80-horse Genet engine in it. It was kind of a hot rod in that most of its competition were running 38 and 40 horsepower. And so this one ran 80, and so it brought out the aerobatic urge in a lot of people, and some of them overstressed a little bit. Mine happens to have a placard, no intentional aerobatics permitted. It's a fun little airplane. It's pretty docile, common. It was Sunday flivver to go around in. It does have folding wings, and it will store in a 11-foot-wide shed. So some people like that. You pull two pins and fold the wings back. Its downfall was, they also advertised that you could put the tail wheel in a rumble seat of a car and tow it home, and that was a little too rough on it. It was hard on the rear spar and caused some problems.
3: Now, I'm going to point out one thing real quick, because I guarantee you that a lot of the people here don't have any idea what a rumble seat is.
1: That's right.
3: So,
5: yeah. Well, in the old cars, there was like a trunk lid you could open up and have a seat back there, and they put the tail skid up there and had advertisements that way. But you have, airplanes aren't built to bounce down the road like a trailer, so it works good for storing it. And you can get four of them in a regular size hangar, But
3: how many of them are flying?
5: This one has not flown yet. It was going to fly just before we got here, and we got in a rush. And you do not want to test fly an airplane in a rush.
3: No,
5: that's that old.
3: Yeah.
5: And the engine had not run since 1952. So we overhauled the engine and mic'd it and replaced a few parts, but there are zero parts available. So any parts you need, you got to make. And that's it. It's expensive. And it is British, so it turns the wrong way, or at least to us Americans it does. And its bolt system is Whitworth, which is not metric, and it's not American. It's its own goofy oil British bolt system. So if you drop a part, you're done until you send to Britain and get another bolt put in.
3: So this airplane is a standard category airplane, mm-hmm. correct?
5: Right.
3: So you don't have any kind of fly off. You don't have to do anything. You just have to make sure that it's airworthy before you go fly it, and it conforms to the airworthy
5: certificate. Yes. In the old days, your airworthiness certificate expired every year, and you had to get a new one. So this one's obviously expired, and we've got to go get a new airworthiness certificate. In this day and age, that takes a DAR to do that. Your ANP signs it off, but then you got to have a DAR bless it one more time.
3: That's a designated airworthiness representative.
5: Yes.
4: Cam, tell us where you're from, and you have a wonderful museum. And I also want to mention, we are going to run this, like I said earlier, every other day. And they can see this airplane right here on the Rose Memorial Plaza, right in front of the Red Barn.
5: Right.
4: But tell us about your museum and where you're from.
5: I'm from Kansas City, but I'm on the board of a museum at Marshall, Missouri. And Marshall is where the Nicholas Beasley Aircraft Factory was, and all these were built. And through the years, Marshall didn't really have anything to crow about. And some of the local pilots, Bonanza drivers, found out that there was an NB-3 available down in Oklahoma and decided the slogan was "Bring Her Home." And so they went down, and Dick Geist, neat old art, he's gone now, but an antiquer, and he had several airplanes. Among it was this Nicholas Beasley NB-3. And it was all in parts. And he wanted $60,000 for it, which was a chunk. And so they came home and started raising money. And they got up to $27,000. And three of them were in a bar one night. And one guy wasn't a pilot. And he had contributed. And the other two guys are arguing about who's going to get to fly this thing first. And this guy said, "Wait a minute, I didn't donate to a private flying club. I desired a museum." And the financing system collapsed when that word got out. So it went on for years, and Dick Geist died. And when he died, before he died, he made a list of all of his airplanes, what they were worth, and where they should go. And on the Nicholas Beasley NB-3 was assigned, go to Marshall, Missouri. So he calls us up and said, "You've got 30 days to come up with $60,000, and the airplane's yours. Otherwise," there's a friend of mine in St. Louis had more money, and he was willing to buy it right out.
4: At Creve Coeur.
5: So yeah. We raised $75,000 in 2 weeks.
3: Oh, wow.
5: And
4: about that.
5: At yeah. that point, all these guys were Bonanza drivers and didn't know much about antiques. And I was flying a 47 Stinson station wagon, and I was the closest thing to an expert they could find. So we all met down there and looked at the parts, and they say, "Is there enough parts to build an airplane?" And I said, "Yep, there is." So we bought it and hauled it home. And that was the first one we got. This one was out in California, and a guy named Lane Leonard had it. He was an old Eastern Airline pilot. And he had had a stroke and was in a wheelchair and could not speak. But we negotiated what we thought was an agreement, And so I brought it back to Marshall to have it typed up on letterhead and make it official, and we were giving a tax deduction. And I sent it back out to him, don't get an answer. So I call him, and he died on me. So then I got his wife, and I said, well, Lane and I had this deal. Will you honor it? And she says, FAA is after me. I got 8 airplanes. They want to re-register all of them. No, I'm not selling anything. So the thing kind of died there. And in the meantime, the two boys inherit, she dies, and the two boys get in an argument about who gets what, and they're in a lawsuit with each other. And finally, one day I'm on my way to the airport just to have a good Saturday, and the guy calls me and says, the airplane's yours, send the money.
3: How about that? And here it is.
5: Here it is. Came back from California.
3: That's awesome. Well, I want to wish you luck flying the airplane.
5: Thank you.
3: Once you get up flying, I'm sure a lot of people are going to be excited to see that down at your home.
4: We would love
3: there.
4: To have you fly it right back in here. And
3: next
4: then
3: year.
4: You can have it judged.
5: Yes.
3: Next year.
4: That'd be great.
3: We'll
4: put it right up front.
3: That's right. Well, Cam, thanks for joining us on EA Radio, and thanks for bringing the airplane out here so everyone can see it.
5: The museum is down in Marshall, Missouri. We've got two representatives over here by the gas pump that will answer questions. Got some trinkets to give and introduce you to our museum. We're real proud of it. It's got the stories of how it got there. It's not just cold airplanes in a barn. It is good stories and a lot of good information.
3: Well, pilots love trinkets. So
1: yeah, that's right.
3: They'll head
1: free,
3: over.
1: Free.
3: Thanks so much, Cam. Ray, that's it. It's another year, you know, here on the plaza with
4: Thank you
3: on the
4: so
3: fly.
4: Much.
3: And thank you for putting a great good group of people together to talk to us. And we wish Aubrey all the luck in the future. And
4: isn't she dynamic?
3: Very cool. Yeah. And all these airplanes that we've been talking about are visible here. And all people have to do is make their way down to Vintage.
4: And we're looking for new members. There's no better place to join the Vintage Aircraft Association than right here.
3: And you can buy a brick for the new
4: youth center.
3: Yep. Youth Center, the brick for the Youth Center, and there's a booth over here by the Red Barn, so head on down. J-Mont G on the fly, we're going to wrap it up, but tomorrow we have a first for On the Fly. We are going to be over at the Weeks Hangar, and we have never been on that side of the field, so we're excited for tomorrow. We're going to learn all about the Tri-Motor program and all the stuff that happens over on that side
4: and
3: of the
4: B-17s Hangar. B-17s being restored.
3: Yeah. All of that. So, J-Mont G, On the Fly, see you tomorrow. 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
1: Welcome to EAA Radio. I'm Wireless Mike, and today we have Arthur Leopold Lieger of Elixir Aircraft, and you guys are building a new airplane over in France, right?
6: Yes. Hello, Mike. Hello, everyone. So I've started a company in 2015 to design and certify a brand new trainer, a two-seater aircraft. We've managed to fly the aircraft first in 2017. We got the European certification in 2020, and we've applied for the FAA validation in 2021, and we hope to be able to deliver next year in the U.S.
1: That's really fast. How are you able to get through all the certifications that quickly?
6: A huge involvement from the team. We started, we were only 3 at the beginning. Now the company has grown a lot. We are 175 in the company. And all those people are hardworking to design, improve, certify, and build the aircraft.
1: And how many aircraft are you looking at building in a year?
6: So the plan is to deliver more or less 500 aircraft a year between in 5 year time.
1: In 5 year times.
6: Yeah.
1: So you're hoping to ramp up to that number in 5 years?
6: Definitely. Right now we are delivering 2.5 aircraft per month, and we hope to be at 4 aircraft a month in December this year.
1: Oh, so you're growing pretty quickly.
6: Yeah.
1: So it's a two-seat aircraft?
6: It's a two-seater aircraft, trainer. We started the aircraft, the design, with a huge innovation in the way we build the aircraft. If you look at any aircraft in the world, any general aviation aircraft, it's more or less between 15,000 and 20,000 references. The Elixir has less than 800 references to build the whole aircraft. And
1: okay, so that keeps the cost down, I would assume.
6: Yeah, clearly. So before creating the company, I used to build aircraft. I've built 26 kits with my father.
1: Wow.
6: I did maintenance on over 100 aircraft before. And so when I created the aircraft, I wanted something that was easy to build, very reliable, and mostly easy to maintain. So we came up with a very a strong innovation that we call the one-shot production technology. So if you look at our wing, it's fully carbon fiber, and it's made without any spar or ribs. It's made in one piece, in one reference. So it's actually stiffer, more reliable, and lighter.
1: Wow, that's fantastic. And do you have a patent on that, the way you're doing that?
6: No, we've preferred to keep it hidden than to release it in a pattern, because some people could, you know, just go around the pattern but learning a lot from it. So our best protection is today the certification, because we are aiming at the certified market.
1: Okay, and what kind of engine are you using in the aircraft?
6: So the customer can currently choose between two options: 100 horsepower with the 912IS from Rotax, or 140 horsepower turbocharge with the 915IS from Rotax. And for the years to come, we've also started to work on a turbine project, a gas turbine project, to be able to use jet or SAF, SAF fuel.
1: Okay. And how fast does the airplane usually cruise at?
6: So obviously it depends on the engine.
1: Yep.
6: If you take the 100 horsepower engine, you would climb at 128 knots at 8,000 feet. And with 140 horsepower, you would travel at 160 knots at 9,000 feet.
1: So it actually it's got a little bit of a speed to it also.
6: Yeah, clearly it's a quite efficient aircraft, but it also have very efficient flap. So you can land at a normal speed. The stall speed is 45 knots. So it's still a very easy aircraft to land.
1: And you said you're targeting the training market?
6: Yes, mostly. So the plane was designed with the training market in mind. When we started the project in 2014-15, we knew that there was going to be a huge need for pilots. After that, the COVID came, and the need is even stronger now. So good for us.
1: Now, the Rotax engine, does that run on 100 low lead, or can you use autogas in that?
6: You can use MoGas, AvGas. We recommend customers to use MoGas, because if you do so, you do not need to do the 50-hour check, only 100-hour check if you use MoGas.
1: Oh.
6: But you can run on both.
1: Okay.
6: And you can mix them, actually.
1: Okay, well, and it gets you flexibility and also keeps the cost down. If, you know, it's a little bit cheaper for that gas.
6: Yeah.
1: And so where are you assembling these airplanes?
6: So today we are based in a town called La Rochelle on the west coast of France. It's like 1 hour and a half up north from Bordeaux, which is very known for the wine. Today the whole team is based there, but we've already booked two buildings in Sarasota, Florida, and we will open a subsidiary there in March 2025. A few months from now.
1: Yeah, that's pretty coming up pretty quick. And that's approximately when you're trying to get your certification here also. So you're trying to...
6: Clearly, we try to have everything at the same time. So it's our third year this year in Oshkosh. And thanks to that, thanks to the quality of the aircraft, we already have 270 pre-order in the U.S., mostly flight school. Actually, quite big flight school from the U.S.
1: Are you allowed to say who the flight school is?
6: So the two most important ones for us are Cirrus Aviation in Sarasota, Florida, and Sierra Charlie in Scottsdale, Phoenix.
1: Okay.
6: But there are also a few more.
1: Right. And what are the other interesting things? I haven't seen your aircraft. You know, what are some of the interesting things about your aircraft? What do you have for avionics and things like that?
6: So before talking about avionics, there are a few things that are unique about our aircraft. So we've talked about the production technology, the one-shot technology, which is great. That allows us to have a very efficient and light aircraft. But we've also worked a lot on the safety during the flight. So the aircraft is compliant with unintentional spin resistance. So that's a very unique feature to keep the aircraft safe. So if you were to stall the aircraft, you always keep control during the stall, allowing you to prevent any most of the spin departure. On top of that, we've worked a lot on the safety of the fuel tank. So we have a fuel tank which is in a carbon fiber bladder tank. So in case of crash, the fuel will be content, will remain in the fuel tank, so no explosions, no fire, to increase a lot the safety. We also have an aircraft that has double slotted flap, allowing us to have very efficient and easy landing and takeoff procedure. And along with that, we also have very big and high crosswind capabilities. These are all the main features of the aircraft. And on top of that, we have a full glass cockpit from Garmin, two G3X, GTN750, autopilot, etc., etc.
1: Oh, so you got this thing loaded.
6: Exactly.
1: And that's just standard, they come with that?
6: Yeah, definitely. So the aircraft is both VFR and IFR. And on top of that, you have a BRS parachute, which is a serial equipment.
1: Okay. You said that it's spin resistant. Is it certified for doing spins and spin training?
6: So it's not it's not certified to do spin. We decided to show that it's hard to spin.
1: Sure.
6: So I'm sure if you wanted to spin it, you would be able to do it, but that's clearly not allowed with our aircraft. Yeah. You're allowed to stall, to do the normal training procedure, but that's it.
1: Yeah, I'm a flight instructor, and I'm a big fan of actually getting students, you know, the experience of spinning and recovering, you know, because you don't want them to first time see it is unintentional.
6: I would 100% agree with you, but unfortunately, not all the flight instructors are like you. and if you look at the number, at the statistics, some of them are actually even scared to stall the aircraft. So they don't stall. So the next student doesn't have the training, etc., etc. So we'd rather have an aircraft that is very safe to stall to make sure the students receive a proper training about the stall than nothing.
1: And you said it had a very high crosswind limit. What is very high?
6: So just if we come back to the history of the spin resistance.
1: Yes.
6: Spin resistance means two things. You keep a full aileron efficiency, even if you're stalled, and you keep the stick further back.
1: Okay.
6: So that shows that you have very strong aileron efficiency at low speed.
1: Yes.
6: So strong efficiency at low speed means very good crosswind protection.
1: Sure.
6: So that's it. That's how we get this very high crosswind.
1: Okay.
6: So during the certification, we've encountered 80 knots full crosswind during the certification flight, which is the maximum demonstrated in the flight manual. However, we've flown over close to 30 knots crosswind, full crosswind, after that.
1: Okay. Wow. Well, that's a high crosswind. Yes.
6: Yeah, I would love for you to test it.
1: I'm in. When can we go? excellent. And avionics, so what is the operating cost that you're looking at for this aircraft?
6: So that's a great question. As I told you before, I used to do a lot of maintenance before starting this project. So we've been very careful on how we can ease the maintenance. Our customer, the one, the flight school that are already operating the aircraft, do a 100-hour check in 4.5 hours.
1: Oh, wow.
6: So that shows you how we can reduce this time, and it's a direct effect on the operating cost. So if you use the aircraft for flight school, the average consumption will be 3.8 gallon per hour, which is nothing. And this plus the low maintenance costs brings the price to around $50 per hour operating cost.
1: Wow, that's very low.
6: If you fly 500 hours, but if you fly more than that per year, you can even reduce that cost.
1: Wow. Sounds like you have a very unique airplane that's going to be a force in the market here. And you know what? I love seeing new airplanes and new technologies, and I think it just helps the whole market. So, well, thank you for joining us today. You've been joined with Arthur Leopold Leger from Elixir Aircraft, and you're listening to EAA Radio.
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7: All right, we're back with the morning pre-flights. I'm Jim Gray. Joining us now is
8: Joshua Bixler.
7: The one, the only, the Josh Bixler.
8: It's probably safer that way. How you doing, my friend?
7: I don't know the world could handle more than one.
8: You know, if you guys keep unlocking your door, I'll keep showing up. I'm just going to say that.
7: Fair enough.
8: Security is important here.
7: All right. So Josh Bixler from Flightest is in, and this is our – it's kind of become a tradition in the morning pre-flight to get you in here a couple times, talk about some of the cool things that Flightest is doing and or is just involved in.
8: Yeah, means a lot to me. Thank you.
7: And we love the kind of the position that Flightest has in the aviation community. It's like you're like Oshkosh adjacent.
8: That's a great way to put it. And that honestly is incredibly kind for you to say that,
7: because
8: this place has impacted me in such a positive way. Any way we can parallel Oshkosh AirVenture with just the activities, the learning, the excitement, the fun, is wonderful.
7: Yeah. So it's lots of stuff going on with you guys. You just came off of your big event.
8: Yeah.
7: That seems to be getting bigger. Correct me if I'm wrong. The dates on that move back just a little bit, right?
8: Yeah, and that's actually thanks to our community. We moved back to the third week of June. And if anyone knows, you know, July weather tends to be a little volatile.
7: Right.
8: And in Ohio, just like Wisconsin here. So we moved it back to the third week of June. And that was probably one of the best decisions we ever made, because we have been blessed with the best weather ever since. And third week of June, Flight Fest 2023. We just finished our ninth year of Flight Fest.
7: Wow.
8: Isn't that crazy? Next year is number 10, which we got to go big.
7: That is crazy.
8: Yeah.
7: I can recall some of the very early years of that. Yeah. And you know, the activities and stuff that you've got going on there have grown, the number of people that are involved. I mean, your facility now can accommodate for some of this stuff. So kind of give us a rundown of what Flight Fest looks like.
8: So what Flight Fest is basically people from all over the country and the world come to this little town in Malvern, Ohio. There's a full-scale strip there, and we use the 100 acres around it to basically teach people to build, to fly, and we have these crazy activities and crazy monster builds that constantly go on. And we really kind of turn what people think of an RC event on its head, where typically, you know, you go out, you have your airplanes, if you crash, you go home sad. We embrace the crash. As a matter of fact, we kind of encourage it.
7: Totally encourage it.
8: Totally do. People can come here knowing absolutely nothing, and there's these amazing volunteers from our community that will say, hey, we'll help you build. We'll help you fly. And they pick out a project, or they use free foam board that we put in these build tents. And these build tents, they started at 40 by 80. We're up to 60 by 180 feet long times two. And it's magical. It is absolutely magical when you walk in here, because you have young kids, young boys and girls, all the way up to seniors. And sometimes you'll have three generations taking up a whole row. And they'll pick out their project and they'll start building. Mm-hmm. And then, you know, over the radio comes in, okay, combat in 20 minutes. And then this whole line of people just flood out of these tents. They line up along. And what you think of combat maybe back in the older days was like a streamer.
7: Mm-hmm.
8: No, it's carnage in the sky.
7: Yeah.
8: We send them all up at the same time, and the last one flying wins a cool little set of dog tags now and a free kit. And they all run back into the build tents, they repair, and what it does is it reinforces just how amazing this hobby is, and how as you learn to build and repair and design, it does it three times a day. And these people go from knowing nothing to knowing how to fly, how to build, how to repair, and they make friends and memories along the way. And it's a crown jewel of our event. During that time, we also have monster gaggles, we have demos, but we really just keep it organic and fun and approachable.
7: You talk about gigantic. There has been some ridiculous things coming out of there. That seems to be – it's an interesting frontier of you're taking these models that are – designed to be small versions of a full-scale thing, and you're getting to almost full-scale size on some of these things. I've seen ultralights smaller than your aircraft.
8: Yes. Yeah. Yeah. Last year, our good friend Peter, and a lot of times now, it's not just Flight Test driving it, but it's partners and team members driving it. Our good friend Peter Schriepel, he's like, I want to build the largest foam airplane in one day. And he didn't do that in a vacuum. Basically, we went and we cut out all the parts for him. And then these kids and adults just swamped him. And in one day, you know, he had this thing built, and it was 32-foot wingspan. And it flew. I mean, it flew like at a walking speed.
7: Right.
8: And this year, he came back and he said, okay, we made, you know, the biggest wingspan, 32-foot wingspan. Let's go ahead and make the longest fuselage.
7: Mm-hmm.
8: Guess what he went for?
7: It's got to be 40 feet.
8: 32 feet.
7: There you go.
8: So yeah. That's a magic number. So he started with a 16-foot prototype. And the sad thing was, is this plane with all these little tiny wings, it looked like a Caprini.
7: Mm-hmm.
8: And it was amazing. It flew just like a dream.
7: Right.
8: It flew so good, we're like, I think we need to build one of those for Edgewater. And and then as soon as it flew, literally he pulled it back into the shop. He's like, okay, cut it in half. Let's make it longer and add more wings. And he did. And then the second day, in typical fashion, he took it up, and it looked like this crazy little centipede wiggling through the air, flying off of four little tiny motors, and it flew like a dream.
7: Right.
8: And then he puts in combat and destroys it.
7: Of course.
8: And it was awesome. There were wings flying off. Like, people were hitting this thing. We thought it was going to just one hit or go down. There were literally wings flying off this plane, but the way they fell off and the order they fell off, it kept flying. And then finally the plane's like, oh, wait, I'm not supposed to be up here, and it just dropped.
7: Right.
8: And everyone cheered.
7: I've had several conversations with Peter over the years of, you know, the stuff that he is doing is amazing. Yeah, it's very, very innovative. And you know, he's like, I wonder if, and then he does it.
8: Yeah.
7: You know,
8: yeah.
7: And cool stuff like that. So that, well,
8: it's crazy. We focus a lot on these big projects, but what happens with these events and with this community we're truly blessed to be involved with is we have a lot of those people mm-hmm. that say, like, let's go ahead and turn this idea on its head and see if it works, and it does. And
7: right.
8: Then these people are going to college, and then they're going on to amazing career paths, and nothing could make me happier to see that. Like, the way they attack flight is so out of the box, so early days, but with an advanced twist.
7: Mm-hmm.
8: And I think they are truly going to be a blessing and an impact on the world of aviation in the future. I think they already are, frankly.
7: Right, right. Talking with Josh Bixler of Flight Test, you've got a lot of things going on the field. First of all, if anybody wants to check out some of your wares, I believe you're in the fly market.
8: Yeah,
7: right?
8: we are in booth 832,
7: mm-hmm.
8: and we're doing something a little different this time. There's a tent out in the front. When I'm there, I want to meet everybody. So, mm-hmm. by the way, if you come by and you see me, don't be afraid to come up and say hi. I'll mm-hmm. come around the table. I'm building live, because a lot of people last year, they didn't know about Flight Test. They didn't know about this crazy material. So I was like, you know, what better way to show them than to get them involved? So I'm grabbing a kit, and I'm just putting one together. And, you mm-hmm. know, hey, come here. Grab this glue gun. Help me out here. And it's been so much fun.
7: Nice.
8: And then we have the store behind it, and then the rest of the team members, which are just incredible people, are all there too.
7: So right.
8: Booth 832.
7: And several other events that you're involved in throughout the week. Give us kind of a quick preview on that.
8: Yeah, and this is going to be constantly growing, too. We're going to be doing a meetup on Thursday at 1 o'clock at Vans Aircraft. We're going to also then, right after that 1 o'clock, we're going to be going around the corner, and we're going to be doing a live build. Dave Jester, a wonderful team member here, he designed a foam board version of the RV-12IS, which is, we'll probably get this in the future, a plane that we're going to be building. So we're going to be doing that. I believe we're going to be doing a meetup at Pilot Institute or some activities with them.
7: Mm-hmm.
8: And it'll constantly be going. We have an amazing app that we're going to be doing push-out notifications. So if anyone wants an app, they can get everything Flight Test right at the palm of their hands for Android or Apple. Just type in Flight Test.
7: Nice. I was actually going to ask you about the app, because I saw in one of the videos that you posted saying, coming to Oshkosh, check out the app. And I'm like, I honestly didn't know that the app was a thing. What's going to be there?
8: So it's really cool. Like, the problem with Flight Test is when you try to describe it, you need a really tall elevator. So we don't have one channel. We actually have four video channels,
7: sure.
8: from education to entertainment to lifestyle, et cetera.
7: Mm-hmm.
8: But then we also have the articles, and we also have a lot of the other features, and we also have some really cool things built in called the logbook and an area where you can do challenges. And what we want to do is we want to give people the ability to share memories, to capture memories, to engage with the community. And there's some really cool features that will be coming out. So.
7: Mm-hmm.
8: It was really a lot easier just to incorporate everything into one section. And the best part is, if you're tired of those Google ads, it's all been stripped away.
7: Nice.
8: So it's pretty much ad-free from Google ads, which is nice. So you can watch an hour-long build video without every minute and a half, you know,
7: uh-huh.
8: someone popping up trying to sell you a wallet or something. So it's pretty cool.
7: Very nice. So that's Thursday at the Vans RV
8: booth. 1 o'clock.
7: That's in the home belt section.
8: Right over your shoulder there.
7: Yeah, it is. It is. I didn't know that until I saw that you had a Vans kit.
8: Yes, yes. So. You know, we're trying to bridge this gap where people think, okay, I can build a model airplane. But then for some reason, I think the biggest struggle in human nature is our own minds and where we mm-hmm. can go. We want people to understand, if you can build a model aircraft, you can build a full-scale aircraft, a full-size mm-hmm. one. And, you know, this kind of ties into Partners of Purpose, but bridging that gap, Van stepped up in a huge way. And they also know our desire to really start impacting. And as people want to get into general aviation, we want to be part of that story too. Mm-hmm. You know, flying is fun, being around aviation is fun, but there's nothing compared to giving people a taste of flight, whether it's in model aviation or general aviation.
7: Right.
8: We want to do that too. And so we're going to be building a Vans Aircraft RV-12IS and bringing people along that journey to kind of break down those mental barriers. Mm-hmm. And I've never touched metal in my life. The team has never touched metal in their life. So this is truly a new experience for us. And at the end of time, we're going to also be getting our ratings, and all of us will be walking out with, hopefully by the time this is done, private pilot's license, and then be able to give back in a way where we can take people up.
7: Nice. You know, with a lot of new build techniques that have happened, I mean, I've watched the build techniques from flight test go from these very functional, very easy, very cool box designs,
8: yeah,
7: you know, to very carefully rolled foam, almost like you would roll metal in an English wheel kind of situation, yes. You know.
8: The Master Series, yeah.
7: Yeah. And all of a sudden, you can do these very cool-looking things that, what was you saying? It looks great from, you know, 30 feet away,
8: yeah.
7: But now it actually looks like it right here, too.
8: Well, and what you're going to see now is our team member, Dave Jester, he came up with a whole new technique that's in between the Masters and what I was doing with the boxier builds. Mm-hmm. And it actually has score cuts put in a very unique way at a certain depth. So when you go to roll it, it actually has a predictable point at which it'll curve.
7: Mm-hmm.
8: And he puts these score cuts in there. And that's what the RV-12 flight test foam board version is. And it makes the most satisfying when you fold it. It's all about the clicks and the noise, but
7: sure.
8: It's precision. It's easy, but when you walk away, you have a plane that looks just like
7: sure.
8: an ARF.
7: And can you still build those from plans?
8: Yeah, most of our planes, the plans follow about a month and a half later just because it takes time to do them, but yes.
7: Nice.
8: The flight test designs in-house, we do bring out as plans, and they're incredible. You get that through the FTCA, which is our CBO.
7: Sure. Josh, thanks for joining us this morning. Josh Bixler from Flight Test. Rumor has it that you're going to be back a couple times. We got a lot more stuff to talk to you
8: I'm
7: about.
8: I'm so excited, brother. Thank you.
7: Very good. This is EAA Radio.
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1: Welcome to EAA Radio. Joining us today is Brittany McGraw from NASA Glenn Research Center. And you're just kind of here to tell us about how your week went.
9: Yes.
1: What, yeah. I also hear this is your first time to Oshkosh. What'd you think?
9: Right. It has been fantastic. You know, the start of the week was a little overwhelming. You have all of these planes that are flying in and out. You hear all these sounds, all the people, all the booths and the panels that you can go to. But this has been great. It's awesome.
1: Now, how was your attendance at the NASA booth this year compared to others?
9: It has been fantastic. On average, we've had about 6,000 people come through our pavilion every day. And yes, we have people who are counting and tracking that. But yesterday, we had close to 9,000 people who came through our pavilion because it's a really unique opportunity to be able to engage with someone with NASA. Because a lot of people, they have not had that chance to talk with someone with NASA. So they really enjoy that opportunity to be able to do that.
1: Yeah, and you know, a lot of people think, you know, NASA is space, and they just do, you know, those.
9: We just do space stuff.
1: Space stuff, but you guys do so much more, and you have so many neat projects. What projects were you highlighting this year for anybody who wasn't able to come and see you?
9: Yeah, we like to say the first A in NASA is what? Aeronautics.
1: Yeah.
9: So here we were highlighting our work in airborne sciences. Of course, we do a lot of work in earth sciences. We're a global leader in that. And we use our NASA aircraft to be able to observe the earth and how it's evolving. So we had people here who visitors could talk with them about our work in airborne science and earth sciences. We were also highlighting sustainable aviation and our project with the X-66, which is happening in partnership with Boeing, in which it has the wings and the braces have this long, thin design. That, combined with new technology, the goal is to be able to reduce aviation emissions by up to 30%. So a lot of people had questions about that. We're also highlighting advanced air mobility. When we talk about AAM, we're talking about drones. We're talking about air taxi. So just imagine not having to sit in traffic. You can just hop in an air taxi and get from point A to point B so that your travel is so much faster. But with all of that, you also have to look at the safety aspect of it when you're introducing, you know, these new aircraft into the airspace. How can we do all of this safely? And then, of course, very cool project, the X-59 project. We're doing work when it comes to commercial supersonic travel over land. That aircraft rolled out at the beginning of the year in January. And again, it's about creating an impact and conveniences for people. So if you're trying to go coast to coast, instead of that happening in 5 to 6 hours, just imagine being able to get from New York to L.A. in about 2.5 hours. So we're just doing a lot of work in aeronautics to be able to impact people and improve their lives.
1: And, yeah, and the one that really intrigues me is that cross brace wing. Mm-hmm. Just because for so long, you know, every airliner has just had a just generic wing. And they've kind of gotten a little bit longer and a little bit more efficient. But, you know, they haven't done anything like this is just a whole new design with mm-hmm. hopefully giving us, you know, a lot more efficiency in the airplane.
9: Right. It's that. And then it will take a lot of different solutions, you know, hitting sustainability at a lot of different angles and a lot of solutions. So, you know, there's the X-66, but then we're also doing work when it comes to we call it our electrified powertrain flight demonstration project, where we're looking at hybrid electric propulsion systems. There's that. We're doing work with the core of the engine. So it's a lot of different solutions to be able to get to that goal. The U.S. has a goal of net zero aviation emissions by 2050. So lots of different solutions to try to reach that goal.
1: Right. And, you know, this is, you know, something that I think there's a lot of misconception about. It's like, well, why do we care about emissions and sustainability? And from a practical standpoint, the more you can lower the cost or lower the amount of gas you're using, the cheaper your ticket gets.
9: Right.
1: 'Cause you know, and so it's not just about the emissions.
9: Right. It's that real world impact.
1: Right.
9: Right. We all, nobody wants to pay $500, $600, $700 for a flight.
1: Yes. And if, you know, like I fly some larger airplanes, you know, we fly, you know, sometimes with 80,000 pounds of gas that we go through on a, you know, flight over to Europe. And that's a lot of gas.
9: Yeah.
1: That costs a lot of money. So, you know, if you could just, you know, cut that down by 10%, the savings is just incredible.
9: Mm-hmm.
1: And the things you're working on to do that are like, just...
9: It's pretty cool.
1: It's very cool. It's very cool. Right. And that's, you know, again, you also do space stuff, too.
9: Yeah, we do.
1: Yeah.
9: So we have had people involved with our Artemis missions who have been here. And so people have had a chance to talk with them because, yes, the S in NASA, of course, is space. And so people
1: right.
9: have questions about those missions. We're really excited about our Artemis 2 mission, which is NASA's mission to send a crew around the moon. So we are gearing up for that. We've had lots of panels and talks about that and an opportunity for people to look at some of the models of what the Orion spacecraft will look like, because that's what the Artemis 2 astronauts, that's what they'll be in. But then they also, we have some cutouts of them that we don't have them here in person, but people have been stopping by our pavilion to be able to take pictures with those cutouts. And we did have one of our NASA astronauts here, Randy Bresnik. He was here on Friday, and it was really cool to see him engage and interact, especially with the young people, because they just had a lot of questions about, you know, what's it like to go to space, and
1: yeah.
9: you know, what's the hardest thing when you get back to Earth to adjust.
1: Yeah, so the Artemis mission is one that, I don't know. I mean, I kind of knew we were trying to go back to the moon, mm-hmm. but I didn't kind of know a lot of the details. And, so what makes this time going to the moon different than, you know, the last time
9: yeah.
1: we went in, you know, a couple years ago?
9: Yeah, just a few years ago.
1: Right.
9: So what makes this different is we're setting the stage for humans to be able to live on the moon. So being able to create those habitats where we can have an extended presence on the moon, and then with being able to do that, setting the stage for exploration to Mars.
1: And the space station, you're actually going to have a space station around the moon. And what advantages is that going to give you?
9: Well, the really cool thing about that, so another thing that people may not know with all of this is NASA is involved with work to create a space station that will orbit the moon. It's called Gateway, and we have folks at our pavilion that they can talk with about that. But again, Gateway will provide an opportunity. It'll be orbiting the moon, and it will serve, you know, as a resource, as an option for our astronauts who will be on the moon.
1: And they're looking for staffing that more long term before we actually go to the moon as kind of a staging base, right?
9: Mm-hmm. Yes.
1: Yeah. And it's my understanding that it's not going to be manned necessarily full time.
9: Right. It will not be. No.
1: So are you going to have locks in the doors so that, you know, people don't, you
9: right,
1: know.
9: Right. Keep people out. Keep it locked.
1: Right. Keep it safe.
9: Only a few people will have the key.
1: Hey, don't forget it when you leave home.
9: Right.
1: Yeah.
9: Right, because that's a long journey back if you leave it on Earth.
1: Right. Actually, yeah, absolutely. Yes. When is that Gateway station being launched?
9: I do not have the exact timeline for it. However, people who are interested in learning more, just head to NASA.gov, and we have a lot of information about Gateway, about the Artemis missions, of course, about aeronautics, all things NASA.
1: And unfortunately, this show is coming to an end.
9: I know. I know. This has been, you know, as you shared, this was my first time at AirVenture, and it was just really cool to be able to see things from start to finish. So to see all of the planes and all the pilots who were coming in the beginning, all the RVs that were camped out, to see all of the different exhibitors setting up, and then all the visitors who were just super friendly and super excited to be here to see, you know, what's on the cutting edge when it comes to aviation and aeronautics. And then now, right, we're at the end of it, and so the teardown and folks heading home. But a lot of people have just said this is like a family reunion. So it's people who are here year after year who get to connect and just get to celebrate flight.
1: So this can't be the only place that you go to do outreach for NASA. And if for somebody who wasn't able to come here, or, you know, where are you going to be next? Where can people come and see all of these things?
9: Well, right on the heels of this, the next thing happening is the AIAA convention, which is happening in Las Vegas. But we do have resources at NASA.gov where you can have NASA experts reach out to you. I think one thing that people may not realize is we have NASA centers all across the country. So there likely may be a NASA center closer to you than you think, because we do lots of outreach within our communities, at schools, and different community events, because it's really important that people understand, not only understand the work that we're doing, but also the fact that NASA is for everyone. It takes a diverse skill set to make us successful and to allow us to do what we do. My background is in communications prior to starting with NASA, so it doesn't, you know, you don't have to be a math wizard. That's cool if you are. You don't have to be a science wizard. You know, again, it's nice, but it's just that curiosity. I think the main thing is just having that curiosity and that willingness to learn.
1: Well, and that's the great thing about aviation. It's not just the people who fly the airplanes or fly into space or mm-hmm. whatever, but you need people to build them. You need people to, you know, basically any job you can imagine.
9: Right.
1: Somewhere in aviation, you can do that job,
9: right?
1: You know, and a lot of people are thinking, "Oh, it's just the pilots." No, it's I being a pilot, I can't do my job without all the other people who put in the hard work.
9: Mm-hmm. And one thing that we say, so I'm based at NASA Langley Research Center in Hampton, Virginia, and it's about 3,500 employees. And one thing that we say, that's like a small city, that's like a community.
1: Yep.
9: So anything that you would need for a city or a community to work, that's what we have at our center.
1: Well, thank you for joining us today. Again, we've been joined by Brittany McGraw from NASA Glenn Research Center, and you're listening to EAA Radio.
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10: This is Digital Dave.
11: And I'm Fast Eddie.
10: And joining us is Mr. Tomer Kashi. I believe I got that right.
12: Yeah, you got it right.
10: I'm guessing anyway. And you're from Skywatch. Is that correct?
12: That's correct.
11: Wait a minute. Who's the other guy? Ori Blumenthal?
13: That's right.
10: There he is.
11: I got it right?
13: Yeah.
11: Unbelievable.
10: Yes.
13: Fantastic.
10: And how are you guys doing? You were here last year.
13: Last year was like
10: your rollout?
13: Yeah, something like that. A lot has changed since then.
10: Well, let's hear all about it.
13: Of course.
10: That's why you're here.
13: Yes.
12: Exactly.
13: And this time I brought my partner with me.
10: Oh.
12: Sorry about it.
10: Did you stand still too long this morning? Come on, you're coming with me.
13: I hate when
11: you get drafted.
10: Anyway, so Skywatch is aviation insurance, correct?
13: Right. Like
10: hull insurance on my airplane, that kind of thing?
13: Hull, liability, the whole shebang.
10: Oh, you're going to shake up the market.
13: Yeah. So basically we're an insurtech startup, so we're trying to finally bring innovation and digitization to aviation insurance. This is something that wasn't so available, let's put it that way.
10: Yeah, what do you mean by digitization? Like, it's definitely a yes or no? There's no maybe?
12: It's yet that, yeah.
13: Something like that.
10: Okay.
13: Today, with us, you can just go online and get a quote and even bind your policy and get all the information you need. Everything's online. Everything is easy. But, you know, you can...

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1: We try to solve all the issues, and if not, we'll help find the right person to help you with that.
2: Okay.
3: Well, on the information I have here, you have drone insurance. This is for the commercial drone operator?
1: Yes. So commercial drone operators, they need mostly liability insurance, but also hull insurance. And we basically cover all types of drone operations, whether that's agriculture, cinematography, construction site inspection, utilities. There are so many use cases.
4: We even have a few drone light shows that we cover.
3: Oh, wow. Really?
4: Yeah.
3: Well, that's got to be interesting.
1: It is.
4: Yeah, so when you go to the SkyWatch website, you can see commercial drones, you see non-owned aircraft, and also owned aircraft.
2: So I can actually get, like, renter's insurance.
1: Yes. Yep. And you can get it for the day, you can get it for the week, for the month, and for the year, depending on what you need. If you're doing a multi-engine extension for your, like, just a quick course, you don't need a full year of renter's insurance on that multi-engine, right? So you can get it for the week, for the month. Whatever you need, it's tailored for you.
2: Well, I think that's probably a fairly new concept, isn't it?
1: It is.
2: Insurance.
1: And will probably take you 60 seconds to get everything done with the certificate of insurance emailed to you.
2: All right. Now, let's say I'm a home builder and I'm building my airplane. When should I consider getting insurance? Should I do it? Should I wait till I first flight, or should I be getting it before I've flown it? What's the correct time, the best time?
1: I think it really depends on what you're kind of trying to insure against, I would put it that way.
2: Okay. Right?
1: Obviously, when you fly it, the risk is much higher. And obviously, if you're talking about liability and hull, those are two different considerations. I think that if you're not sure what's the right answer, just give us a call or shoot us an email, and we're happy to discuss and see what's the right path for you.
3: Okay. You know, he just brought up a good point. Talking about insurance. Now, you guys would insure the aircraft kit as well while you're in construction phase?
4: So it depends on the policy provisions, but yes, it's something that we can do.
2: They could do it, right?
3: Okay. I doubt. Okay, so I buy an airplane, you can insure the kit, I build the airplane, and then you can insure it when I'm ready to fly it as well.
4: Exactly.
3: That's a good package.
2: Soup to nuts.
3: Soup to nuts.
2: There
1: Soup
2: you go.
1: Soup to nuts.
2: Now, how you're growing, obviously. Has it been as fast as you like? Have you?
4: So we're growing together with the market. I think that the premise that we bring to the market is that we respect pilots' time. And for us, it's very important, you know, the customer service and how easy it is to purchase a policy, and also how easy it is to submit a claim if needed. And I think by the fact that we really respect the pilot time and make it so easy, we also see the customer response to it. And if you go to Google reviews, we have a 5.0, you know, perfect review on Google from customers. Give me one restaurant that have a 5.0 rating, and I will go there today.
2: Airplanes are one thing. Food's a lot harder. No, just kidding. how many subscribers, policy guys, do you have? Do you have a number you can quote?
4: It's in the high thousands. It's growing.
2: Good. Yeah. Good. That's fantastic.
3: So you guys are making a name for yourself out there.
2: Yeah, you'll be noticed.
1: We're on the radio, right?
2: Yeah, that's exactly it.
3: Well, allegedly, anyway.
2: Yeah, but you're on our show. It doesn't count.
3: You're losing points here, guys. That's what we're saying.
1: We're losing points. All
2: yes, I see. So,
1: next stop TV, right?
2: Oh, yes. There you go. That's for you, maybe. I don't know about me. I was going to say something. Oh, do you have any like show specials for people signing up while they're here?
1: Actually, there is. So we're hosting a happy hour this evening, special event with our good friends from Textron. And there is going to be even a drone raffle.
2: Oh, boy.
1: So definitely check us out.
2: Yep.
1: And sign up to get a chance to win a drone.
2: Wait, what kind of drone are we giving away? Like a Mavic or something?
1: Yeah, it's going to be a cool DJI drone.
2: Okay. Okay, we are talking.
4: So it's just

0: like for this, it's today's evening on Camp Silverwing. Do come by. Good food, good concert,
1: and
0: drinks.
1: Drones.
0: And drones.
2: Yeah.
1: Oh, yes.
0: And helicopter insurance, if you're
1: and
0: interested.
1: Insurance, yeah.
0: But it's not a must. Come for the food.
1: We're talking with Tomer Kashi and Ori Blumenthal of Skywatch, which is a new and upcoming insurance company that's shaking up the market, I dare say. I hope.
2: Baboom.
1: Kaboom, yeah. Hey, what about gyrocopters, or gyroplanes, as I understand they're now supposed to be called? You have any of those?
2: We need to think about it, right?
1: Yeah, yeah, because they are hard to get insurance for.
0: I think that generally speaking, we're very, very good in the mass market aircraft that are, again, where we can really provide the full premise of, you know, online binding within like 60 seconds. But we do other things. Okay, I mentioned drone light shows, model aircraft, and others. Do challenge us and, you know, try us. We'll do our best.
1: Okay. Drone light show. I mean, that's not something I would have thought getting it, but it makes sense because if you got 100 of them up there.
2: You're seeing less and less fireworks and stuff like that, environmental reasons and just safety stuff.
1: Okay.
2: So drone light shows are a good replacement for that.
1: They had one here one year, but they haven't had them back. I don't know why.
2: Insurance.
1: Oh, is that what it was?
2: No, I'm just kidding. they couldn't get insurance.
1: I don't know, yeah.
3: Well, my brother hit on something. He was talking about gyroplanes. You guys would also cover kit helicopters too, right?
0: So theoretically it's possible, but again, we need to check on a case-by-case basis.
1: Okay. Right. Now, do you factor in the pilot qualification when you're looking at that?
0: Oh, yeah.
1: Okay. So, you know, you don't be the 10-hour student going, I'm going to build me a helicopter.
0: I think the main factors that influence your insurance are obviously like the aircraft type and your experience as a pilot, and specifically your experience on the specific aircraft.
1: Right.
0: So these are the main things that influence.
1: Now, let's say that I've got plenty of hours as a private pilot, but now I'm building an RV-6, which is something I've not flown before. So I'm going to expect a higher insurance rate, but will that rate drop as I accrue time in the airplane and prove that I can fly it safely?
2: 100%.
0: Definitely.
2: 100%. Okay. Yeah.
1: That's good to know.
3: That's good, because insurance, you know, the people look at the cost of the insurance and they're thinking to themselves, hey, the insurance costs more than the plane does.
1: Well, yeah, these days.
2: Yeah, insurance is getting expensive like everything else. Inflation is a... It's a bad word today, right?
1: It's a fact of life.
2: Yes.
1: Always has been. But anyway.
0: And also, you know, think about, this is also where technology could help. Insurance companies today don't know, you know, they know your hours on the make and model, but they don't know your concurrency. And they don't know how exactly you're flying. And this data is available today. So you have an electronic flight book. We could know, you know, which aircrafts you're using, and your concurrency, and your, you know, your safety skills in general. This data today is not taken into account in insurance at all. But maybe in the future we will be able to take it into account and provide much better rates for safe pilots. And this is also something that we as a company want to promote the safety in this industry.
1: Okay, so we're going to have the little thing that plugs into the airplane that
3: just
1: tells
3: like
1: them
3: on the car.
1: We're going too fast. You're going too slow. Say, hey, turn, no turn signal. Oh, just
0: not necessarily. You already have your, you know, full flight on electronic flight book, and you know everything is connected already.
1: Okay, wow, you guys are going to be awfully busy looking at all that data.
2: we're not going to do it. The computer is going to do it, right?
1: Okay, well, hopefully,
2: yeah.
1: But you got to write the code.
2: We're going to do a lot of coding.
1: Yep.
2: A lot of coding.
1: Yep,
2: but that's what we love to do.
1: Oh, so that's your background, wasn't insurance?
2: My background, yeah. I'm the CTO, so I'm
1: okay.
2: The tech geek.
0: Or is a physicist that somehow became an insurance geek.
1: Yes, because he found out there was more money in it. Trying to figure
0: point.
1: Out whether the cat was alive or not in the box didn't pay.
2: Yeah, physics, right?
1: Yeah. So, anyway, where are you guys on the field?
0: We don't have a booth. We do wander around. We, you know, we wear like a nice Skywatch shirt.
1: It says fly with peace of mind.
0: Yeah.
1: You see that shirt? Get them.
0: But come this evening to the event that we do together with Textron.
1: Yeah, okay. Now, where is that going to be?
0: Camp Silverwing.
1: Camp Silverwing. I don't even know where
0: it's
1: that
0: on
1: is.
0: On the campsite.
1: Okay.
2: It's on the campsite.
1: All right.
2: Yeah.
1: We can find it.
2: There's a map location on our website. So.
1: All right, gentlemen. Well, I want to thank you for joining us. It's been fun, and we'll expect you back next year. This is Digital Dave.
3: And I'm Fast Eddie.
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4: Now let's dip into the EAA Radio Archives with a classic interview from 2016. Welcome back to Squawk 1200. David Peel is a member of the Flying Musicians Association and is a friend of EAA Radio. We've talked to you before in past years. David, welcome back.
5: Thank you. It's so good to be back.
6: It's good to see you, Dave. You enjoying the show?
5: I'm enjoying the show since Friday evening. I come early and I try to stay late, but this has been great so far.
4: That's wonderful. Yeah. Now, for those who may not know, talk about what Flying Musicians Association is.
5: Well, I was drawn to flying musicians because I do two things. At the time, I was flying with friends, and then I've been a full-time musician for 40 years or more. And flying musicians really merges two passions since 2009 when it was put together by pilots and musicians for pilots and musicians. So the passions are involved the, believe it or not, the science of constructing music and the education, your ever learning aspect of music and flying as well. It just seemed to be a great marriage of two passions. A lot of musicians I know want to be pilots. A lot of pilots want to be musicians, and they somehow find the ways to do it.
6: It's interesting you should say that, because I work for an airline, and some of our pilots are musicians, and they have often said the same thing you did, which is there is a similarity to how musicians learn and how pilots learn. It's quite interesting, and it sounds like you've been able to figure it out.
5: Well, I'm a solo musician. I do a show nightly. I'll talk about it in a minute. But in my show, I use foot pedals. Both feet are going at the same time. I'm using my voice. I'm using guitar, banjo, whatever. It's just a lot going on. Well, the same kind of thing applies in flying. You're just the concentration. So anyway, it works.
6: What's the size of your organization?
5: I'm going to be unable to say so right now, but we have grown immensely. It's around the world. We started very small, but it's grown considerably.
6: That's great.
5: I'm just the Colorado ambassador. We have a lot of ambassadors around the country. So.
6: And it's the same in aviation, right?
5: Exactly.
6: Yeah,
5: exactly.
6: Perfect.
5: Yeah.
4: Well, you talked about the fact that you're a solo musician and that you've got a lot going on. Let's hear an example of that.
5: Oh, my.
4: You brought a piece of music or a couple for us to listen to.
5: I did. I do a nightly show at Frisco, Colorado for 5 months of the year. I do a dinner theater, and the only way to get there is take a sleigh ride. For 100 people come out to my show. For about 5 months during the ski season. So I brought with me a song that I wrote about snow, in the mountains, and it's one that I wrote. So
4: great. Yeah. From Flying Musicians, here's David Peel.

can freeze you to the bone. And I've heard tomorrow there's a big one

0: That's David Peel, who's a member of Flying Musicians and who's sitting with us today on Squawk 1200 on EA Radio.
1: It's a great song. Great song, David.
2: Thank you. I wrote that on a cold night.
1: Yeah.
2: Seems.
1: So I have a question. When you're playing in Colorado, does your audience know that you're a pilot?
2: They do.
1: Okay.
2: It comes off all the time. I usually open my show with "Come Fly With Me." Let's fly, you know, something like that. Something just for fun. But everybody knows my passions.
1: How long have you been coming to EAA?
2: This is my 9th year. Yeah,
1: that's great.
2: I got an internal clock that says go to Oshkosh.
1: Yeah, well, we all do, don't we?
2: Exactly.
1: I mean, at the end of the week when we all go home and tear down, you know, it's not much longer. We start thinking, well, there's always next year.
2: There's always next year.
1: You bet.
2: Yeah.
0: So this is a great convergence of people who have those interests, you know, flying and aviation. But talk about the things that happen throughout the rest of the year with the folks who are part of your organization.
2: Hangar jams, first thing comes to my mind. The education part of it, we're really involved with solo student pilots, band members in schools. We encourage both passions among young musicians. We we gave away a scholarship to a young lady from Tullahoma, Tennessee, named Sarah Kofelt, and she's the 2016 winner of a solo program, and she was sponsored by some of the corporate members of the Flying Musicians.
0: That's great. So her scholarship will take her through her primary instruction up to solo.
2: And she just soloed just recently, and we're very proud. And thank SkyTech, actually, for making that scholarship possible.
1: Oh, that's great.
2: We'll do that.
1: That's a big event for her, isn't it?
2: It is. Yeah, it is. And we look forward to many, many more of such scholarships like that.
1: I'm sure.
0: You mentioned hangar jams. What's a hangar jam?
2: Hangar jams. Well, you're talking about hangar flying. There's hangar flying, and then there's hangar jamming.
0: Same idea, exactly.
2: So it's a way of pulling musicians and say, hey, you want to come to a party? Where's the party? It's in a hangar. And we just set up chairs and have basically a little concert in a hangar and invite friends. It's a good way to make people aware of like a local airport and as well and what's going on.
1: Do you have one scheduled coming up?
2: Have one working on one in August at Front Range Airport. That'll be a new one for me. And I'm inviting a lot of my musician and flight pilot friends to come. Then there's one at Essex Sky Park in Essex, Maryland coming up on the 13th of August, and another one on the 21st of August at Georgetown, Ohio Airport. So
1: you're well represented all over the country, aren't you?
2: And it's growing fast. I'm just proud to be. I'm not as active flying as I am a musician. I admit that, but the passions are equal, if maybe more for flying.
1: Well, it shows. It really does.
2: Thank you very much. But it's just something I like to do.
0: Now, is there a way for folks to find out if or where there might be a hangar jam in their area coming up?
2: Absolutely. FMA.org, Flying Musicians Association, and you can find all that information. So.
0: Okay, great. Thank you. So, David, as we wind up here, we're going to listen to one other piece of music that you brought with us. Mm-hmm. Now, the last one, I understand, you wrote.
2: I did.
0: Yeah. This one comes from a different place.
2: Different place. I filled in for a very famous group called the Kingston Trio, and this is my tribute to them in a concert I did recently. So,
0: great.
1: Let's listen.
0: Thank you.
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1: With me now is Ron Kaplan, and Ron, welcome back to Oshkosh.
2: Thank you.
1: Yeah, you've got a couple of different hats on today, so we're going to talk about two of them.
2: Okay.
1: Because I know you have a lot of irons in the fire, but first off is the National Aviation Heritage Invitational, and this is an event that happens in conjunction with the National Air Races out in Reno. But tell us a little bit about the history of this.
2: Well, back in 1998, there was a bunch of us out there that have been part of the races in various capacities, including Ken Parrish, who at that time was vice president of commercial at Rolls-Royce North America, and myself and Joe Suarez from the Air and Space Smithsonian, and then Mike Houghton was then the chairman of the Reno Air Racing Association. And we were talking about how the fact that there are these people that restore these beautiful airplanes into flying museum pieces. And, you know, there's only really one place to get recognized for it here at Oshkosh every year. And wouldn't it be neat if there was something else out west, especially that would be part of the historic Reno Air Races. And came up with the National Aviation Heritage Invitational, which is a competition juried for restored aircraft 45 years old or older. So as it turned out, we established five categories with antiques, classic, military, contemporary, and large aircraft. And then we have what's called the People's Choice. So the spectators at Reno can come through the area, see these airplanes, vote for the one they think should be the best, the champion. But we actually have a jury, judges, experts in restoration going through for 3 days judging the aircraft. And then the neat thing is on Sunday, the final day of the air race week, the trophies are announced and presented, and they're presented by enshrinees of the National Aviation Hall of Fame. So, you know, imagine, if you will, your, you know, Cessna 180 or Staggerwing winning, and in the years past, that's been enshrinees like Neil Armstrong, Gene Cernan, Herb Kelleher presenting the trophies. So it's a lot of fun, but also very prestigious. And the neat thing is the Grand Champion Trophy, which is 6 foot tall, beautiful trophy, custom made. Used to be called the Rolls-Royce Heritage Trophy. We renamed it after Neil Armstrong the year he passed away, because he was such a big part of the Invitational. That is displayed at the Stephen Udvar-Hazy Center year-round, except when we have it for the weekend of the air races. And the winner's name is on that trophy with all the, you know, previous winners, and it's on display right near the Enola Gay in the Stephen Udvar-Hazy Center.
1: That's amazing. How long would it take for you to put this, if you were a pilot or an aircraft owner, I guess, how long would you have to commit to being out there for the entire run of the races?
2: Yeah, well, we asked that they would arrive by Wednesday of that week, if possible, but some do come in on Thursday, and we can accommodate that. But, you know, it's an air show as well as the air races, so it's a busy, busy place. Now, the neat thing is our footprint is right on the ramp. I mean, when the snowbirds are there or the Thunderbirds, they may be parked right out in front of us or whatever the demo team is. So we've got the best seats in the house for our participants and our sponsors. Obviously, we can't do this, you know, without some sponsors. But it's a great place to be. So if you come in on Tuesday or Wednesday, you have to be there through Sunday. And, of course, the trophy presentation Sunday morning, and that's the real, real big deal. We do that before the final races start, the race heats.
1: How many aircraft are in each category?
2: Well, it just depends. It varies year to year. We typically have 30 to 35 aircraft total on display. We do invite previous champions to come back, and a lot of them do, because it's just such a great community. You know, it's a lot like being out here in the vintage area or the antiques area, but with the warbirds added in, and occasionally we may have a category like a large aircraft. If we don't have enough to compete, maybe we just don't have it. But in years past, we've had some really neat, you know, DC-3, we've had Ford Tri-Motor, Albatross, you know, a lot of the bigger aircraft. The other thing about it is they do have to fly in. So it's pretty cool to see. One year, a Jenny won, you know, and it's just an immaculate restoration. Took a little effort to get it there. but the effort was worth it. And it's just really fun to walk around. It's a microcosm of what we have out here at Oshkosh with all these restored aircraft.
1: I can imagine that with 30 per category, you have a pretty impressive footprint of some magnificent aircraft.
2: Well, it's not 30 per category. Okay. We may have 5 or 6 or 7. Okay. And we never know. And I remember years ago an F-100 came in for the warbird category. So I mean, it's not all piston powered. We've had military helicopters, Army helicopters, the Huey and Cobras, and it's eclectic mix, if you will, but it is an invitational. So, right. People can't just sign up and bring their bonanza out. And I mention that because 45 years older, I was reminded, is 1976. And so, I'm like, wait a minute. I graduated from high school in 1976, and you're saying that's old, antique. But, it's just a lot of fun. It's been a great relationship with the Reno Air Racing Association. They've actually added us into their education programming. So we'll have several thousand students coming through on the first couple of days of the air show or the air race week. And it's great education because, they're history lessons. And then we've got the enshrinees there, these legends of flight. So it's a remarkable event. If you've never been to the Reno Air Races, it's a bucket list, like Oshkosh. Yeah, you got to come out and see it. Everybody's glad to be back this September, just as we are here.
1: Good. And how does one get the invitation? Well, I'm sure there are some folks listening here who probably are their curiosity is piqued by your description and have some great-looking airplanes they'd like to have.
2: I hope so. We have a website, and it's very simple. It's www.heritagetrophy.com, heritagetrophy.com. And I invite everybody to go on there. We have photos of the past winners. Of the trophy ceremonies, and you go on there, and it's about as colorful an aviation site as you'll visit. But there's information on there about how to apply if you would like to submit your aircraft for consideration.
1: Are there any criteria that you're looking for with those aircraft?
2: Yeah, it's basically authenticity, craftsmanship. The documentation, obviously, if an airplane has a great story, that's always helpful. But really, what they're looking for is the craftsmanship and authenticity. So, obviously, as is often done, there's some allowances for safety, and modernization. But really looking for an aircraft to be as close to what they looked like when they were flying in 1929 or 1934 or whatever.
1: Great. Ron Kaplan is joining us, and your other hat is the Ohio Air and Space Hall of Fame.
2: Yes. So
1: and you've got a brand new, you have a new building, but it's historic.
2: Yeah. So speaking of vintage, we have the 1929 air terminal at Port Columbus. This is the original air terminal. Charles Lindbergh selected the site in 1928 for this building, which was it's an Art Deco air terminal. It's about 13,000 square feet total. He was the technical advisor for the Transcontinental Air Transport. That is, if you look at the trimotor flying here, it's in the markings of TAT. And so the site itself is very historic, but the building has been in disrepair. And years ago, I joined a group that was in the effort to save it. And ultimately, I suggested that we establish the Ohio Air and Space Hall of Fame and Learning Center and put it in that building. So we're on the front end of raising the money to renovate the building, stand up the organization. We've partnered with great Ohio organizations, including The Ohio State University College of Engineering. The second floor is a STEAM education facility, but the building itself is a rare example of Art Deco airport architecture, and it's right there at what is now John Glenn International Airport.
1: Yep, you had a great news release with some wonderful imagery that came out earlier this year, kind of give folks an idea of what this facility is going to look like. I'm sure the response has been pretty positive so far.
2: Oh, yeah. Well, we've got people that are interested just in preserving the architecture. But if you look at the original photos from July 8th, 9th weekend of the dedication, and by the way, Amelia Earhart was there because she was working for TAT at the time, you'll see these Ford trimotors parked out at this terminal, and the exterior looks exactly like it did in 1929. We're on the ramp We'll have to deal with some issues down the road to getting airplanes there. But it's a great location. And mind you, the Ohio Air and Space Hall of Fame covers the state of Ohio. So Lunkin Field is in Cincinnati. And, you know, the history of Ohio aviation, if you call aviation a tapestry, the Ohio threads run strong, as we all know. But we've got people there that we will honor that may not be the Neil Armstrongs and John Glenns, but, you know, Jerry Mock, Joan Mace, Norm Crabtree. A lot of people out in the field will remember Norm Crabtree. He was the director of aviation, and he talked the governor a long time ago into putting an airport in every one of the 88 counties in Ohio, and I think they got 84. They came really close. So there's people like that really deserve to be honored. And Tuskegee Airmen like General McGee, he's from Cleveland. He's one of ours. So
3: that's right.
2: It's going to be real exciting to be up and running, but we've got some fundraising ahead.
1: Well, if someone would like to find out more about the Hall of Fame or maybe make a contribution, where can they go?
2: That's great. They can go to ohioairandspace.org. So just spell out Ohio Air and Space. And on there is the video. It's an animated fly-through that'll show a great vision of what this will look like when we're done with the fundraising, and especially pay attention to that STEAM, the AvSTEAM program floor, because that's going to be real exciting to help the future of aviation by sharing the past. And Ohio, the birthplace of aviation, is obviously a great place to do it.
1: Sounds good. Ron Kaplan is joining us this morning, and that's going to wrap up today's show. Tomorrow morning.
0: Let's go back to 2012 for this classic interview.
4: All right, this is Digital Dave.
5: And I'm Fast Eddie, and with us here is Sully.
4: Nobody ever heard of him.
5: Nobody
4: knows who he is.
5: Guy.
4: Come on.
5: Just another airline pilot managed to show up at Air Venture.
4: I understand
5: today.
4: He wanted to talk to the guy from Whip Air about some floats, though.
5: Yeah. Well, anyway, Sully, you're working with the Young Eagles now, aren't you?
6: I'm co-chair with Jeff Skiles, my first officer from the Hudson River flight 3 years ago. We were honored to be asked by Jack Pelton and Harrison Ford, and we said yes, and what an amazing honor, what an amazing opportunity to try to make a difference about the future of aviation in this country.
5: Are you personally flying Young Eagles?
6: Yes, and it's a great privilege to do so, and you know, one of the most enjoyable things about it is to share our combined passion about aviation with others, and encourage kids to have what I call real adventures in real life and not just virtual ones.
5: Are the kids in awe when they realize who they're flying
4: with?
5: Yeah,
4: do they know who you are when they see you?
6: Some of them do. It depends. Some of the older ones who may have followed the story, of course, it's been 3.5 years now. And,
4: right.
6: For some of the younger ones,
4: but they still tell you to stay away from the river.
6: You know, I was happy to have that option. You know, it was by far the best one we had.
5: I was going to say, since that point in time, have you taken up hunting Canada geese for a hobby?
4: Man.
6: No, this isn't personal. They were just being geese. They just happened to try to occupy the same airspace that we did at the same time.
4: That law of physics stuff.
6: They were, and it was a large flock of big birds. I mean, these are birds that weighed 10 or 12 pounds or more with 5 or 6 foot wingspans, and we hit a whole flock of them across the whole front of the airplane from side to side, wings, nose, and of course into both engines. That was what was so damaging.
5: I was going to say, see and avoid didn't quite work with the geese that day. They were not watching where they were going.
4: No.
6: Well, we saw them about 1.5 or 2 seconds before we hit them, but at that point we were traveling 316 feet per second.
4: Yeah.
6: So we saw them, you know, well over a football field or 2 football field lengths away, but not enough time to maneuver an airplane.
4: Well, my flight instructor once told me, never try to avoid a bird because they can outmaneuver you much faster than you can outmaneuver them. Unfortunately, geese being the exception.
5: Yeah. Obviously. So, are you doing any personal flying these days, or are you just flying strictly with the Young Eagles?
6: Well, since I retired from the airline about 2.5 years ago, after over 30 years, I have been still following my lifelong passion, my love of flying. And, of course, now I have the ability to fly still pretty substantial airplanes. I've been renting a Commander 690, a twin turboprop, and a Merlin, also a twin turboprop, for some short-range business trips and some family trips. And it's still a lifelong passion. I love it. It's very satisfying, a lot of fun, very convenient, great way to travel.
5: Have you been inspired to build your own airplane yet?
6: You know, I don't know that I would trust my ability to build. Of course, with the right mentoring, with the right equipment, I'm sure I could do it. I'm sure I could pick it up. But right now, You know, there's so many opportunities, like being a co-chair of Young Eagles, that I wouldn't have time to devote to it. It would take me 20 years to build an airplane at this rate.
5: I was going to ask, how busy are you?
6: My schedule's pretty full. Right after this, I had an interview at the Welcome Center with Jeff Skiles, book signing there also today, and then some other events later this afternoon.
4: He's probably far busier than he ever expected to be.
6: Yeah, no kidding. Our lives certainly changed in an instant for everybody on the airplane and my family, and I think for us the most, because I am the public face of this event for most people. Even though a lot of people contributed to the great outcome we had that day, I'm the one that people think about for the most part.
4: In your book, you talked about all the events prior to your to the flight, preparing you in one way or another to be at that point in time and to be ready for it. And I find that amazing.
6: Without specifically knowing what the challenge might be.
4: Right.
6: I think one of the challenges of flight in general and of being an airline pilot in particular, where we've made it so ultra-safe and everything works almost all the time, and we have this robust safety system in which we operate that everybody contributes to that goal, is that you have to remember what we're really doing when we go up in an airliner is pushing a tube filled with people through the upper atmosphere 7 or 8 miles above the earth in a hostile environment, and we have to bring it safely back to the earth every time. And it's not easy to do. It takes great dedication and skill and knowledge to do that consistently over millions of flights. And so you have to remain vigilant, because you never know on any given day when you might suddenly be challenged with this ultimate situation of a lifetime like we were.
4: And all we ever complain about is, it's bumpy, it's cold back here. I didn't get soda.
5: Where are my peanuts?
4: We've made it routine.
6: We've made it absolutely very routine. We've made it look easy, even though we know it's really not.
4: And that's not reflected in a ticket price. But anyway.
5: Do you miss flying commercial airliners?
6: You know, I love those airplanes. I mean, I was a fighter pilot in the Air Force, and I was an airline captain for most of my career. And that's such an amazing opportunity to be able to actually do it. It's very cool. But I don't miss the job part of it. I miss the flying. I miss the colleagues. But I don't miss the grind of it, the 9 to 5, or sometimes the 5 to 9, 5 a.m. to 9 p.m. part of it.
4: Yeah, being away for 7-8 days at a crack.
6: Right, and so now when I work too hard, it's my own fault.
4: Nobody to blame.
6: Which is every day, but it's all my fault now.
4: You keep threatening to talk to the boss, but he's just not been available.
6: Yeah, I need to talk to my scheduler to do a better job.
5: Your handler. As a veteran airline pilot, what advice would you give to a pilot who is coming up through the ranks and wants to be a commercial airline pilot?
6: If it's your passion, if it's your dream, follow your dream, but be willing to work very hard to get there. And I think whether you're a recreational pilot, an occasional pilot, or a professional for a higher pilot, I think my advice would be to approach it with a professional attitude, to come to the airport with a real dedication to doing it, a professional job, give it the respect it deserves. I think that would be my advice, to approach it with a professional attitude, with a full and accurate appreciation of the risk and making intelligent choices about them.
4: Now, even though today you're flying on average smaller airplanes than the airliners you used to fly, do you still spend the time studying incidents and trying to learn like you did before?
6: Oh, absolutely. First of all, I'm naturally curious about those kinds of things. It's kind of a an interest of mine. And I think I feel like I have a professional obligation, or as we used to say at the airline, none of us can live long enough to make all the mistakes ourselves. So we're obligated. We have to make use of the experiences of others. We have to learn from experiences of others. And that's such a wonderful resource to be able to do that. And it's especially important now that aviation has become so safe that we are not constantly being threatened on every flight. We're not constantly finding failures on every trip to the airport. So we have to learn from the experiences of others, because you have to be prepared when it's your turn, when it happens to you.
4: It brings to mind a quote from a movie with Jimmy Stewart where he says, "It used to be that you took pride in just getting there."
5: Yeah, really.
6: I think people expect a little bit more than just getting there these days.
4: Yeah, exactly.
6: And we owe it to them to make sure that they get there.
5: I was going to say, have the airlines, they've probably examined this incident until they're blue in the face, but have they done any changes in the training syllabus that pilots have to go through now? because of the accident?
6: To my knowledge, surprisingly, no. As a matter of fact, I was, your previous guest is a board member of the National Transportation Safety Board, and I was very glad to see him here. I was very glad to see that the chairman of the NTSB, Deborah Hersman, was here yesterday. I have a chance to speak with her briefly yesterday.
4: Hey, we had her dancing.
6: Good. I'm glad to see it. She probably could do it pretty well. She's, but you know, it's really important that that we have people who can formalize these lessons and widely disseminate these results. It's something that we all need to do.
5: One last question here before the break. The airplane is in a museum, I believe, in Charlotte, North Carolina.
4: I want to say Greensboro.
5: Greensboro, maybe.
4: I'm not sure.
5: One of those.
4: We probably both. From looking on its face, we both got it wrong.
6: Yeah, no, yeah. It's at the Carolinas Aviation Museum at the Charlotte Airport.
5: Okay.
6: And I didn't finish my answer to your previous question. Of about two dozen recommendations that the NTSB made in its final report on our flight to the Hudson River 3.5 years ago, so far, to my knowledge, none of the recommendations has been adopted by the FAA or by industry. So the NTSB is our independent federal agency to investigate accidents and to make recommendations about how to make the system better. But it's up to the regulator, the FAA, that writes the rules to and the airlines to adopt the procedures to make it better. And so far, none of them has been, which is a real disappointment to me, and I think to the NTSB.
4: How about the geese? Have they adopted any of the recommendations?
6: not to my knowledge. And, you know, like I said, the bird strike problem is one that's increasing. The bird populations have grown. There are resident birds that roost in certain areas, and there are certain things that we can do to try to minimize the threat, including effective land use planning around airports and not allowing to be located near airports. You know, landfills, you know, garbage facilities, things of that nature, wetlands. But for migratory birds like the geese that we hit, they can essentially be anywhere. In fact, we were, you know, 4 or 5 miles away from the airport at almost 3,000 feet when we struck them. So
4: they like to fly high.
6: They can be almost any place.
4: Where we fly, the airport I used to fly out of was a grass strip along a cornfield. If you come in at night or dusk or anything, you do a low pass over the field because there may be deer on the field.
6: Yes.
4: That's worse. Although, no. Anyway, I digress.
5: I was going to ask, have you visited or do you have any plans to go and visit your airplane?
6: I visited a couple of times. I saw it about 5 months after the landing when it was still in the salvage yard in New Jersey. And, of course, the wings and tail had been removed to get it on the barge and transport it through the city streets to where it was residing. And then I saw it again when it first arrived at the Carolinas Aviation Museum at the Charlotte, North Carolina Airport. And I saw it again after it had been, you know, put back together for the most part. And now the wings have been reattached. The engines have been returned to the museum. And so it's on public display.
4: Have you actually gone in it?
6: I have gone in it. In fact, I was at an event last year when it arrived at the museum. And some of the passengers and crew from that flight were there and had a chance to go in it and sit in some of their same seats that they occupied on that particular flight.
5: To be freaky.
6: Well, yeah. I think it was. But because we had a good outcome, I think for many of them it was a comforting place to be, to know while they had gone through much trauma that day that it was a place that they had survived.
5: Happy ending.
4: I think another thing that I got from your book is that you take the duty of captain so seriously that you spent an extra 4 hours at the hospital trying to get confirmation that everybody made it out. And in this day and age when we've seen ship captains literally abandoning their passengers and stuff, I found that amazing. I found that very cool.
6: One thing that Jeff and I did was to make sure that everyone who needed it was being treated medically, who was injured. We tried to make sure that everyone was accounted for as soon as we could. We had gotten a head count and knew how many people we had to account for, and we made it an effort, a special trip to go to the other hotel where our one injured flight attendant, where our one injured flight attendant was and see her the day after the landing because she was essentially by herself.
4: Well, sir, thank you for everything you've done, and thanks for coming to talk to us.
6: Well, it's great to be here at Oshkosh and great to be with you. Thank you.
0: Here's an interview from 2024.
1: Well, we kick off the week at AirVenture 2024, as we do every year, with EIA's president, Jack Pelton. Jack, thank you for joining us this morning.
3: It's a fantastic day because we're finally open and started and ready to roll.
1: It's been an amazing summer so far. We'll start with the weather because that was always that's always the big topic. Is Wisconsin was just about flooded May and June. It was to the point where I think I was trying to keep cutting my grass like every other day just to keep up. But out here at the airport, it got a little soggy. But things have turned around, haven't they?
3: Steve, it's been rough. I've been here every day from May 1 on. And I was honestly asking Brenda, my assistant, I said, I think I can see the grass grow. It's growing that fast. And then she'd be hurrying home to mow her lawn, and then because it was going to rain that night. And it got really, really wet. I mean, deeply. So when you look at the grass and you were to step on it, it would just be like a sponge. It was just so unusual for this area. Yeah. We were really concerned. So up to 2 weeks before the event, we were doing some of the pre-meetings, and I was asking Steve Taylor, so what's it look like, Steve, as far as camping and being able to park airplane, what percentage avail? Right. He says, we got 25% that's uninhabitable right now.
1: Wow.
3: And that was 2 weeks out. And here we are today with beautiful sunshine sky and dry terra firma. So that's good.
1: Yeah, it has been the last 10 days or so. Relatively low humidity, nice breeze. Everything's kind of dried up. Are there any areas that are still of concern or
3: no,
1: pretty much back to
3: everybody's
1: normal?
3: Everybody's back to normal. And I just received the NOAA Green Bay forecast for the week. They send out their pre-show one, and their forecast is, it looks like for Monday through Thursday, it's going to be Chamber of Commerce weather in the 70s, no rain. Thursday through Sunday, it's going to get warmer. They said that's going to get back to high, probably in the high 80s. Any precipitation will be these 5-minute pop-up kinds of things. So
1: nice.
3: I think it's going to be another great week.
1: What are you looking forward to most this week?
3: Everybody asked the exact same first question. I did a podcast just a little bit earlier, same thing. And I'm not trying to be Pollyannish or anything, but it's gotten to this point in my life that the answer is pretty simple. It's seeing my friends, the people. Yeah. Once I don't even make silly promises like we got to catch up next month or this summer let's get together. No, it's going to be the last week of July. Count on it. You're all going to be here. We're all going to get to see each other, and that's as far as a commitment I can make. So that part's the fantastic part. I think it's amazing just the number of warbirds that have pre-registered has been really high. A lot of restorations in the vintage area again this year, and they just keep getting better and better. I mean, they're more concourse type restorations than just preserving an older airplane. I'm really excited about Burt Rutan.
1: Yes.
3: The Monday arrival of Burt is something special that he is very, very personally excited. He has been calling us literally every day, planning, reshaping, reforming, renaming the different forms and things he's going to do. And as I told him, I said, Burt, I know you're going to talk a lot about the history, but one of the things that you do such an excellent job is forecasting where things are going and what did we learn along the way. So I said, make sure you give us all those keen insights, because I've heard him on some of these unplugged discussions, and they're always fascinating. He's had involvements in things that a lot of people aren't even aware of that he can share. So that'll be exciting.
1: Speaking of Burt, and that leads into home building, how are the numbers looking for home build aircraft at the show?
3: The pre-volunteer, we have a little cookout on before the show starts, and I was over there. And already the number of home builds that had come in, and that was on Friday night, they were over what they were last year. So that's looking very, very good. Our pre-sale of numbers for Gatament is above last year. Warbirds is above last year. I'm very scared as to, by the end of Monday, where are we going to be putting people?
1: Good. With the, not just at AirVenture, but give us kind of your state, the overall state of the home building community these days.
3: The home building community, I think we all got thrown for a little bit of a loop when Vans announced the concerns that they had financially as to whether they were going to literally survive. And they've done a fantastic job of reorganizing and pulling the company back together with a good plan to stay financially viable. The net result of that was the shocking fact that it's going to be more expensive because of inflation that they weren't keeping up with. So once we got, I think, as a community got past that, and we recognized that they're solid and the other companies are solid, that we're still in a good position going forward. But probably more importantly, in the same timing of all of that, Mosaic was being finalized. And that, for this week, Steve, I think is going to be a legacy EA can be incredibly proud of, because I think this one is the one that is bigger than anybody had ever thought. And I say that because I've been talking about it in this fashion. I say, okay, Steve, I'm going to jump right to the end, and then we'll back up as to how we got there. The end is, because this is new data, 60%+ of all single-engine piston airplanes that are on the registries today will qualify to fly as a light sport aircraft. 60%.
7: Yes.
3: So, you know, there's thousands of Cessna 172s and 82s and Pipers and all various different airplanes that now will be able to take advantage of the light sport category of aircraft. And the category is changing to being really practical and really, you know, really efficient and being able to do more of what I think all of us in general aviation only do, which is we don't fly hundreds and hundreds of hours.
7: Right.
3: We do fly for fun. We do occasionally take small trips in them, and those can be accommodated by these airplanes that are already out there today that are affordable. But now I don't have to have a medical. Now, if I want to get that sport pilot license, it takes half the time. It's going to cost half as much to continue to fly. So our little inside the headquarters cliche is half the time, half the cost, and all the fun.
7: There you go.
3: And I think that's where we're characterizing it is LSA 2.0.
7: Right.
3: And the airplane capabilities, 250 knots, stall speeds, 54 knots clean. Hopefully the final rule will go up to 58 clean. Retractable gear, variable pitch props, any kind of power plant. So four seats, two people, but four seats. And it's going to be fantastic. I mean, I really hope it's a big shot in the arm for all of general aviation.
7: I can't imagine how it wouldn't be, because that was one of the things when LSA first came out, was that it was a very restricted, small group of aircraft, and it didn't do what Mosaic has done, and that is open up practical airplanes.
3: You were right in the middle of it.
7: Yeah.
3: I mean, you were here at EA in the middle of all that, and I know we all had a stiff upper lip saying this is going to be the greatest thing that ever happened, and the limitations of the design didn't make it for a very practical airplane, and it even had, from a weight standpoint, limitations even on who could fly in one.
7: Right.
3: Two, I like to refer to this as two grown men,
7: yes.
3: Two adults who wouldn't put together the cumulative weight was a little heavy.
7: Yes.
3: Because of the plane design, not because of the human being.
7: Yes. Yeah, it was something. But how was the journey getting there? Is what was learned with Sport Pilot, did that help move things along?
3: It did. The good news is Sport Pilot's 20 years old.
7: Right.
3: And so we have a lot of data, a lot of information. It's proven to be safe. So it did not deteriorate the general aviation safety record as far as accidents is concerned. So that was good. That was behind us. And I think having the 20 years of experience, people started to understand that some of these other airplanes who have phenomenal safety records and have better capabilities and handling characteristics and qualities, why should they not be included in that? And so that helped get them away from putting an arbitrary weight limit, so instead just putting performance limitations.
7: Yeah. The 20th anniversary, that's something that's celebrated this year, along with Mosaic. So it's kind of a win. It's really a win-win on for everyone.
3: It is. And one of the other little things that also got recognized in this is that for a ELSA, which is experimental light sport aircraft kit manufacturing, is there's no 51% rule.
7: Ah.
3: So that opens that up to where people might be possibly making those to be able to sell them.
7: Back to AirVenture. Have you been through the campground at all?
3: Oh, yeah. I was just out there last night. And one of the things I was asked the other day, what would you share with people if they haven't been here before, how to prepare and all that? You go through the get a plan and follow what your particular interest is, make sure you hit all those things, forums and workshops associated with it. But I said, you got to make sure you talk to people, because that's the best part of the whole thing. So I like going out to the campground, and I'll see a neat airplane and wander over there and say, I'm kind of looking at your airplane and hear the stories of either where they came from or what, just their own life. It's unbelievable. And it's all fascinating and interesting.
7: I saw someone posted something on Facebook, and not to get political with this, but it's a picture, and it's a huge bonfire, and it says, "While the world is on fire," and then a picture of Oshkosh. I'm going to Oshkosh, because this is, for 1 week out of the year, I've heard it described as Brigadoon. It rises from the mist and then descends after it's over. But it really is a magical place.
3: It is. And it is. Your comment, I know we're all so sensitized about politics. It's not political. It's a social issue. As far as I have said for years, I said if we could all kind of live our lives in our world like AirVenture does for that 1 week, it'd be an amazing world
7: to be
3: in. And then, of course, my practical friends all say, Jack, it works because it's a week or two long, and and we park all that for a week or two. If we all lived together forever, the same stuff would come out where you don't like your neighbor because he combs his hair the wrong way or some crazy thing. But it does work, and it's you know, very genuine, too. It's it's the cleanliness. It's the safety. It's the looking after each other. The, you know, lost and found, anybody that loses a wallet that comes back with more money than it had and when it went out, and you know, your cell phone's plugged in. Nobody's taking your cell phone while it's being charged. And that's just really, really what makes it special. You just don't worry about those things while you're here.
7: It is a unique environment that has not been replicated. I don't know how you could replicate it. Just looking at around the grounds of, and this is my 43rd air venture, and what it looked like then compared to what it looks like now, there's more buildings, there are better buildings, more infrastructure. It's all great. But when it comes down to it, it's the people who show up every year and bring the airplanes that really make this special.
3: It really is. It gets down to that. I also had asked a question as to, what do you think Paul and Tom would say if they were here today and they see that it's gotten to where it's gotten? I said, Paul's would be pretty predictable because he shared this with me when I first came on board. Is it's too big, Jack. It's just, there's just too many people. There's all that. And then he would always end, but it needed to be, because that's a good sign that we've grown the community, grown the people. But he also understood the, I think ultimately what he was saying to me was, for him, he used to know everybody's name.
7: Right.
3: And he was personally involved with every person. And now it's got bigger than that for him. And so that's tough. Tom, on the other hand, I would be convinced, would be sitting down next to me trying to convince me as to how we could make it even better and bigger, because he was quite the visionary on, you know, even enlarging the hangars more and putting conference rooms and just growing the whole business side of aviation.
7: Well, with that, we will kick off AirVenture 2024. Jack, thank you for taking a few minutes to talk to us this morning, and wish you a great week, and we'll talk again on Saturday as we kind of wrap things up.
3: Yeah, end of the week we will, and let's hope that we're celebrating another wonderful, safe, happy, and good week for everybody that's here.
7: All right. This is EAA Radio.
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9: Jessica Hall.
8: Jessica Hall of the...
9: U.S. Customs and Border Protection.
8: Very good.
9: I'm an agricultural specialist. There's different divisions.
8: Well, I haven't heard of too many plants attempting to cross the border on their own.
9: Oh, they don't. They're usually people bringing them.
8: okay. And you have with you...
9: This is my partner, Dixie.
8: Your partner. Dixie is a beagle.
9: She is.
8: So she's pretty easy to work with?
9: Sometimes. She's very stubborn, just like her owner, I guess.
8: Ah, good match. And what exactly is your job?
9: My job is to protect American agriculture.
8: Okay. From?
9: Foreign invaders. Like bugs, plant diseases, livestock diseases. We're worried about mad cow disease. And right now the big one is bird flu.
8: Yeah, and okay. Avian flu, as they call
9: avian
8: it.
9: Avian influenza.
8: Yes, that's a big one.

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1: And I would say 99% of the time, the traveling public just it wasn't aware that it wasn't allowed in. We do get people that are attempting to smuggle items in all the time. The most interesting one I've ever had is this gentleman took a coffee can and he took out the coffee and he kept the original foil nice and neat. He had peeled it really carefully and inside he had placed sausage. And then he took a hot glue gun and he hot glue gunned the outside and put the original foil back on, closed the lid. He came through, dog alerted the check luggage, and I came running up and pulled the bag off the carousel. The dog came running up, I should say the passenger came running up to me, goes, "That's my bag." And I go, "Sir, do you have any food with you?" And he goes, "Well, all I have is coffee." I go, "Okay. My dog's not trained for coffee. She's only trained for fruits and meats. Is there any way that you have something in there? Have you had something before? Because the dogs will actually alert to residual odor." And he said, "No, I never had anything before. Your dog needs to be retrained." And I just kind of gave him this look like, what?
2: Yeah, trying to be polite.
1: Yeah, okay. Let me see your form. I saw his customs paper, and a declaration form is something that everybody has to fill in when they come to the United States and ask basic questions what you're bringing in the country. And he had checked no to all the agricultural questions. And so I asked him again. I said, "Are you sure you don't have any food items? Because there is a penalty associated with failing to declare." I said, it is a minimum spot penalty of $300 if you do not declare sausage, fruits, or meats." He goes, "No, again, it's just coffee." So I open the bag, dog starts going crazy because I'm not giving her a treat. And Dixie and I have been together for quite a while, and when I don't give her a reward and she knows she's right, she will start scolding me. So Dixie starts howling.
2: Oh.
1: And I knew something was up at that point, so I picked up the coffee can and it just felt wrong. It felt very heavy, and I gave it a quick shake, and the lid popped open, and the sausage popped out of the foil packaging.
2: Oh my.
1: So I decided to be smart with him. I go, "Cash or credit?" And he goes, "Credit."
2: Oh, he took it in stride.
1: Instantaneous. Instantaneous response. So that passenger knew what he was doing was wrong. He knew he had been caught. He tried his best, but the dog won.
2: Well, the question is, did Dixie get the sausage?
1: Oh, no. Dixie got a jackpot reward. We call it a jackpot reward when she gets a handful of cookies. So she.
2: Well, they work cheap, don't they?
1: Well, actually, she thinks it's a lot of money for her. She would give anything for a cookie.
2: Now, what's a typical day? Now, something you said caught my ear.
1: Yeah.
2: You said the dog alerted. And you came running up. So do you let her, like, just roam around the luggage at will?
1: Well, I've been with her for, she goes in front of me. I think that she's got such a great nose. She's very stubborn, which also makes a great independent dog. Mm-hmm. She will go out and find it for me. Now, there's occasions where I think she's not sniffing items. If she misses something, she walks past something, I'll bring her back and I'll present it again. But she'll get all the major stuff right away on her own. If it's something really small and really hard for her to find, she'll need my assistance. But for the most part, she's been doing this a very long time. She loves the treats. She wants to find the cookies. For her, it's a game.
2: She wants the jackpot.
1: She wants the jackpot every time.
2: Does she have bad days like a person?
1: Of course. Like today, it's really hot outside. I had to run her past her problems a couple times before she was getting into it. She just, she has her moments just like humans.
2: This is vacation.
1: Oh, yeah.
2: What am I doing here?
1: She thinks she's on vacation right now. She's on vacation mode.
2: You guys typically are deployed at airports?
1: We are stationed at O'Hare. The Beagles are always at airports. We do have cargo dogs that work at the border stations and also in our mail units. They're typically larger breed dogs. We're not going to use the Beagles to climb over huge cargo shipments. That wouldn't make much sense.
2: How many hours a day does she typically work?
1: She probably only works about 2 to 3 hours a day. It depends on the day. Like on a hot day like today, probably only 2.5 to 2 hours. And it depends on the dog, too. If I make sure she continuously goes in to get water, she continuously gets short breaks, she can work a longer period of time. However, sometimes we get flights like Air India, which have 400 people on board, and it usually takes us about 2 hours to clear it, just one flight. So during that day, after working that flight, I'm lucky if I can get her out for another half an hour worth of good work.
2: Well, aren't you just happy to hear about the Airbus A380 that can bring in 800 people?
1: Oh, joy. I didn't know that.
2: Oh, yes.

0: I look forward to it.
1: So I guess on the larger flights, you're going to try and field multiple dogs to try and speed it up.
0: Yeah, I hope that happens.
1: Do you have a statistic? How many pounds of contraband are interdicted every year?
0: Ooh, every year? I know that during mango season, we get about 30 kilos a day.
1: Oh, my goodness. That's a lot of mangoes.
0: So I used to keep track of all those numbers. I don't have them spinning in my head right now, but...
1: That's a lot of fruit.
0: She gets a lot of stuff, a lot of fruit. And during the Christmas season, we get a lot of hams. We actually get a lot of chickens and ducks from China. During the Chinese New Year, especially, we'll get lots of stuff.
1: How about those fish, those snakehead fish?
0: Oh, haven't seen any of those, thankfully.
1: Well, good. That's another Chinese tradition. Does Dixie live with you? You take her home with you?
0: Dixie does not live with me. She can't live with me until she retires.
1: Oh, so she's got like a barracks or something where she goes every night.
0: Oh, she has a kennel, private kennel off the airport grounds, yeah.
1: And then there's, all the dogs are kenneled there?
0: Yeah, all of the dogs are kenneled at the same kennel now.
1: Oh, well, that's nice. They all get to go home and talk about their day.
0: Yeah, or party together. Who knows?
1: Yeah, right. They probably do. You know, they're on the internet late at night.
0: I usually joke with her when she's really slugging around that she's been out partying with the boys too much.
1: Oh, that's funny. How many pounds of treats do you go through? I mean, on a busy flight, you must be just, here's another one.
0: I usually go through an entire pouch a day. I would say like a bag of treats a day.
1: That's a bunch.
0: Yeah. So she only gets fed one meal a day, because if she got fed two meals a day, it'd be a little too much. And that way, if she gets fed at the end of the day, I can regulate if she got like 62 treats like she did a couple weeks ago. She had 62 seizures. If she gets that many, I can regulate her food and lower the amount a little bit so she doesn't get overfed.
1: Let's talk about what it takes to train one of these dogs.
0: High food drive.
1: High food drive. Well, I understand beagles have exceptional noses.
0: They do have exceptional noses. They're a hound dog. The main reason, though, that agriculture picked the beagle is they're cute. They're non-threatening. They wanted to have a dog that would be the face of agriculture, a dog that would basically be the PR dog, the dog that went out there and taught the public, educated the public on the awareness of why it's bad to bring in agricultural products from other countries. And they found that the beagles also had great health. They didn't have typically all the health problems that the larger breed dogs would have, like the hip dysplasia and all the other problems that are associated with being a big dog. So they're relatively healthy, they've got a great sense of smell, and they're very personable. Everybody wants to touch them and pet them.
1: How long's the career of an average fruit dog, I guess?
0: I'd like to say 7, but I've been trying to get her retired for the past 2 years, but she's just too good.
1: Well, there you go.
0: Typically the age, they now say 9. I think they keep raising it on me just to keep her in the field.
1: They just don't want to train any new ones.
0: Well, actually, Dixie's probably one of the best dogs in the nation. She has about 26,000 seizures to her name. So she's been doing this a very long time, and they're going to be very sad to see her go when she leaves Chicago.
1: She consistently gets the Dog of the Month award and private kennel.
0: She gets the extra cookie every year.
1: Oh, she doesn't seem to have a big ego at all, though.
0: No, she's the princess.
1: Oh, wait a minute. She's sitting down. I must have something in a pocket somewhere.
0: No, she's laying down.
1: Oh, okay.
0: It's called sunbathing.
1: That's different, huh?
0: Yeah.
1: She's a California tanning dog.
0: Actually, she's from Atlanta. We got her from a shelter.
1: No kidding.
0: No
1: so
0: kidding.
1: Breeding is not all that big a deal. It's more disposition.
0: Oh, yeah. We do get them from... we don't typically get them from breeders. We had one case where we got them from a breeder. But for the most part, they're donated, or we adopt them from shelters. We find tons of beagles in shelters because people don't realize they run away. As soon as they start smelling something, they just track it till they find it, and then they put their head up and they go, "Where am I?"
1: Oh,
0: you know,
1: that's a hound dog.
0: It's a hound dog, exactly. So, good tip for everybody with a beagle: keep it on a leash or put it in a fenced yard.
1: There you go, or keep all strange-smelling things away from it.
0: Exactly.
1: All right. Well, I want to thank you very much for your time and for bringing Dixie.
0: You're very welcome.
1: And this is Digital Dave, and you're listening to EAA Radio.
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3: Live from Ron Scott Communication Center, this is From the Stand, and I am Steve Buss. This morning we're going to meet this year's Bill Barber Award for Showmanship winner, Gary Ward. Right now, we are very honored to welcome back to the stand one of the original Tuskegee Airmen, Lieutenant Colonel George Hardy. Glad to have you back, sir.
4: Glad to be here.
3: Good.
4: Glad to be anywhere.
3: So, what have you been up to in the last year or so, keeping yourself busy?
4: I haven't been doing as much because of the whole COVID disease.
3: Yeah.
4: But I have had some occasions I was fortunate to be at Boeing in April when they rolled out the T-7A.
3: Okay.
4: The new jet trainer. That was a beautiful airplane. And, in fact, they're supposed to have something here. I'll get over to see them later today.
3: Sounds good. Tell us a little bit about you and your life. How did you get interested in aviation?
4: I didn't think about flying until late in life. I graduated from high school in June of 42. 6 months after Pearl Harbor, and the country was gearing up for, they were warring with Germany and Japan, and Italy and Japan now. And I turned 17 the same month I graduated. So I was too young to go into the service. So I got a job working. And then in early 43, they said, if you're 17 and a high school graduate, you can take a exam for aviation cadet. I rushed up and got my birth certificate, which had a mistake on it, 6-6-25 instead of 6-8-25. But I used it anyhow. I figured I'd get in 2 days sooner. And I passed for the Army, and I was sworn in March 17th, 1943, as a private in the Army Reserve, and sent home and said, I'll get orders after I turn 18, which I did. I turned 18 in June and got orders and report in 30 days. I went through basic training and then the Tuskegee Fast Track for Aviation Cadet Program.
3: Wow.
4: And started Aviation Cadet training in December 43 and graduated in September 44.
3: Yep, I was just going to say, your class of 44.
4: 48.
3: What was the progression of aircraft that you flew? You flew the Stearman?
4: We had four 10-week phases, pre-flight, primary, basic, and advanced. Primary, we flew the PT-19. PT-19 with the wide landing gear, I like that. So, and then basic, the BT-13 and advanced to AT-6. Mm-hmm. But the PT-19, Tuskegee Airmen had the contract for that. The Army contracted out primary flying because it has nothing to do with military flying. It's just teaching to fly an airplane. Then basic and advanced had Army instructors.
3: All right. And when were you deployed after that?
4: Well, after I graduated in September, I got time in the P-40. Then November, December, January, I went to Waldorf, South Carolina, training in a P-47 combat. And in December, I drove an automobile for the very first time. And then I went overseas in February and flew the P-51 in the 332nd Fighter Group,
3: right.
4: 99th Fighter Squadron,
3: yeah.
4: In March and April. Flew 21 combat missions, yeah. P-51. I was still 19 then.
3: Oh, my goodness. So you were 19 before you drove a car? You were age 19?
4: That's right. Yeah. I was 19 before I drove a car in January.
3: So is it, you're one of those...
4: December.
3: You're one of those...
4: It was a LaSalle.
3: Oh, my goodness.
4: Remember, you used to... Right behind the Cadillac.
3: That's right. Yes, that was a fancy car. So you actually had your pilot certificate for almost 2 years before you drove a car. So when you were flying, so you started flying the P-40, because that was the original airplane that the Tuskegee Airmen were going to fly, and then the 47, and then you got the Mustang.
4: Then the Mustang, yeah.
3: So compare those three.
4: Well, I loved all of them,
3: yeah.
4: Each of them. So, of course, the 47, I loved that, the wide landing gear. And it was a beautiful airplane. It was seemed sluggish and slow, but once you got the altitude and got speed, it was a great airplane.
3: So tell us about being deployed. Where were you based overseas?
4: We were based in Italy. On the eastern coast, there's a little knob, as you see, jet, and we're just inland from that. When we took off to the east, we were over the Adriatic. So, and we would fly and escort B-17s and B-24s over Germany.
3: Okay. Where were those aircraft coming from?
4: They were all based in Italy. It was 15th Air Force, say, in Italy's 15th Air Force. 8th Air Force was in England, thing.
3: Yeah.
4: And we would meet them and escort them over Germany and then bring them back to where they were safe.
3: How long were those missions?
4: Oh, those missions were maybe 8-9 hours.
3: Okay.
4: For the bombers.
3: Right.
4: For us, it was about somewhere from about 4 to 6 hours.
3: Okay.
4: At the most. The longest one, about 6 hours, something like that. The longest one we had was from a mission over Berlin, which we went to.
3: So being based out of Italy, your flights were a little shorter than the guys who were in England.
4: They could be a little shorter, yeah.
3: Any interesting experiences that you'd like to share with us during some of those missions?
4: Well, the thing is, the only time I got to fire my, by the time I got there, there weren't many 109s around. The only fighters I saw were the 262s. And when we turned into them, they were always too fast. They left us. So the only time I fired my guns was when we bring the bombers back. If we had enough fuel, we'd go back over Germany to strafe things on the ground to keep them from moving things around. And the only time I fired my guns was at targets on the ground.
3: I'm talking with Lieutenant Colonel George Hardy, one of the original Tuskegee Airmen. When you wrapped up your World War II career, that wasn't the end of your aviation career. You came back to the States, you went to school for a while, and then got called back into active duty.
4: Yes, I got out in 46, end of 46, and went to NYU for a year. I got married also. But I was recalled active duty in June of 48. And when I went back in, I went into maintenance. Electronics maintenance, and I went to school for a year from 48 to 49. By then, racial integration had taken place in June of 49, and suddenly the all-black group at Lockburn received orders transferring them to bases all over the world, And so when I graduated in August of 49, I received orders to the 19th Bomb Group on Guam in the Western Pacific, a B-29 outfit, as a maintenance officer. And I served with them, but as a pilot, I also got to fly with them.
3: Awesome.
4: And when the Korean War started, we moved to Okinawa, and I ended up getting 45 combat missions in B-29.
3: Mm-hmm. So how did you make the transition? I mean, normally a military pilot stays single-engine, multi-engine. Mm-hmm. So you made the transition from single to multi. How did that come about?
4: Well, the transition came about because of my electronics. When I went through electronics school, I learned electronics on all airplanes in the service. So when I wanted to go to a fighter group in the Defense Command, those fighter airplanes with radar, but no, I got the B-29s thing. And so since I was there, I loved working with maintenance people there. But then I started flying the airplane, and I checked out in the airplane. I was qualified. And so they put me on a combat crew.
3: Wow.
4: Just before the war started.
3: Okay. What were those missions like in the B-29 in Korea versus World War II?
4: Well, they were longer. In fact, my last mission was over 11 hours. It was a bombing mission on the Yellow River, and we had problems. And the problem with that was I was flying an unscheduled mission. A fellow saw me one day, and a very good friend who I met when I first got in the 29 outfit. And he asked me, "Are you flying tomorrow, George?" He asked me if I'd fly as co-pilot the next day, and I said yes. And just before we got off the truck from briefing to get to the airplane, and the truck lurched, and I fell and caught myself on my left side. I didn't realize it, but I fractured a bone in my elbow. I didn't realize it wasn't painful, so we went through everything, and we took off. It wasn't until we got in the air when I hit the landing gear switch that I felt something in my elbow. And we had to live through 11 hours of that. But we bombed a bridge across the Yalu River. The Chinese were bringing things across. They were in the war then, see. And we bombed in three-ship formation. But we had to bomb just the southeastern portion of the bridge because all the western part was Chinese. We didn't want to bomb on their side, so we bombed the southeastern side.
3: Yeah.
4: But by the time that happened, my elbow was really hurting, and we flew back about 5 hours back, and I opened my E&E kit. Someone suggested a shot of morphine, which I did, and the pain went away. But anyway, we got back and landed, and they found a fractured bone in my elbow.
3: Oh, my.
4: And that was my last mission.
3: Okay.
4: 45th mission.
3: Mm-hmm. And you also served in Vietnam, 70 combat missions in Vietnam.
4: 70 combat missions, a gunship over there.
3: Which model?
4: The C-119. You know what the C-119 is? C-119 is a troop carrier plane, an eggshell fuselage with twin booms. During the Korean War, during the Vietnam War, they had Spooky, the C-47. They wanted to go to 130s, but they couldn't get enough 130s, so they modified 52 119s, 26G models and 26K models.
3: Yeah.
4: The K models were the heavier versions. The G models had miniguns on it.
3: Yeah.
4: The K models had miniguns plus 12mm Gatling guns, six rotating barrels. And they were used to hit trucks coming from North Vietnam. and that's the plane I flew. But because of the Gatling guns, the extra weight, the plane was over its design weight, and they had to put two jet engines on it also. So we had two props and two jets for takeoff and to stay in the air for a while. And that's the plane I flew in Vietnam.
3: Excellent. Now, you are here as an honored guest at AirVenture. Where are some of the places that you'll be visiting throughout the week?
4: Oh, I'm not sure. It's a schedule out there. They gave me the schedule, and people are driving me to each one. But I'll be talking at various places. In fact, I've got to go by Boeing now because...
3: Yep. Over to the plaza?
4: I was at their rollout of the T-7 advanced trainer in April. And so I want to visit them now. I have their white cap with the T-7 on it.
3: Excellent.
4: So I've got to visit with them.
3: Well, we appreciate you taking some time out of your very busy schedule and joining us for a few minutes here. Lieutenant Colonel George Hardy, one of the original Tuskegee Airmen, it's always a pleasure and an honor to talk to you.
4: Well,
3: and
4: I will say one thing.
3: Sure.
4: People can't be here. I'm amazed at the number of airplanes you have on the ground here, the acres of them.
3: Yes.
4: You know, people that come into this place.
3: And I have heard some statistics. The control tower says that they are up significantly from last year in aircraft operations, and I know the vintage people have more aircraft on the ground than they had last year, so it's continuing to grow. There's plenty of airplanes here, that's for sure.
4: It's obvious. Just taking one look down there.
3: Again, thank you, General George Hardy, for being here today, and enjoy the rest of your time here at AirVenture.
4: Well, thank you. Thank you.
3: This is EAA Radio.
5: Can you believe that it's almost the end of another hour?
6: I love this. And we've had all our guests in the order that they were actually supposed to be here today.
5: That's kind
6: this
5: of an inside
6: fabulous.
5: Joke. But
6: It is fabulous.
5: Well, our final guest, certainly not because of anything other than just the way it worked out, is James Wiebe from Belite Enterprises and Radiant Technologies, better known as Captain Chipper, for those of us who have known him for a while.
6: I have never called him that. I just want you to know.
5: I usually call him James, but I just thought Captain seemed appropriate this morning. Thank you for coming.
7: Yeah, and don't call me Jim.
5: Exactly. Never call him Jim or Jimmy, I found out years ago. Anyway, but wow, it's so nice to have you here. And for people that don't know anything about Belite or Radiant, what is Chipper?
7: Chipper is, excuse me, Chipper is our two-seat, stall, light sport capable experimental aircraft. It is a plane that I designed because I wanted to be able to fly into really amazing places like Alaska and the wilderness in Idaho and short airstrips and places like I like to go and clamp. So Chipper does that extremely well, and it also goes pretty fast. It's reasonable. It's very fast, considering the big tires that are hanging from it and all the lift enhancement devices.
5: It has how big an engine on it?
7: Well, I just can't get enough engine. So currently, I hung a 130-horsepower engine on it.
6: Are you kidding me?
7: No, I'm not.
5: What did it have in it? You and I flew in the
7: 80. That was
5: 80 horsepower.
7: Yeah, and it was
5: okay.
7: It did okay then.
5: I think that's really incredible. I mean, I think another part of the story, though, is that when I first met you a couple of years ago at Sun and Fun, you had the airplane, you just had most of the shell.
7: It was
5: but it
7: rough.
5: Hadn't even flown.
7: Yeah.
5: But that was, what was that, like in April of that year,
7: I think?
5: Yeah, and you had started the airplane when?
7: Right around January 2.
5: So in 4 months, you had this whole thing.
7: Yeah. We went from clean sheet to airworthiness certificate in 90 days.
6: That's crazy.
7: Yeah, it was super, super, super fast. We build fast.
6: Well, you're a mathematical genius, so I understand that.
7: Careful.
6: Once you crack the code, if you put me next to you, you are a mathematical genius.
7: Okay
6: James.
5: But, you know, you're not just an airplane designer. I remember when I said something after, I forgot how long I had known you, but I said something about technology, and you said, well, I'm always inventing things. And I said, well, like what? And then I found out about Radiant technology, which is another, I don't know if it's a division of Belite or if it's a separate organization, but you're building all kinds of cool stuff.
7: Yes.
5: What else? What
7: we
5: do you
7: are.
5: Build at Radiant?
7: Well, yeah, my background is electrical engineering. So Radiant really has become modern gauges done with super bright color LCD stuff with lots and lots of channels of information in super small packages that weigh nothing. And Radiant is also a developing line of Pilot products. You'll certainly recall our little iOS app with the altimeter on it. And I know everybody's going to enjoy looking at the Radiant instrument I'm holding in my hand that weighs nothing.
6: You're the master of miniaturization.
7: Oh, thank you, Amy.
6: I remember the very early ones.
5: The altimeter on my phone.
7: Yeah, and Rob has the altimeter on his phone. So we do electronic instruments. We just introduced a new pocket radio for pilots, which I brought along with me today as well. I look at the market and I say, what would pilots really like to have? I've looked at it from the standpoint of what do experimental aircraft owners want to have. They want simplicity. They don't want complexity. They want things that look good, are easy to interpret, and easy to install. So we know that there's some very great high-end people in the market like Garmin and Dynon, and they do big stuff really, really well. We do little stuff really, really well. And we do things that go for those guys, and then on top of that, now we're working really hard to build up products that any pilot or passenger can enjoy having as well.
5: Building airplanes, building technology, when do you sleep?
7: I don't know.
5: Okay. Well, but you know, you have another interesting, I know you invited me to go up to Alaska to see the...
7: I begged you to go to Alaska.
5: Begged me to go to Alaska, and unfortunately the...
6: You have to be begged to go to Alaska?
5: Well, it was a matter of...
6: I'll work on him.
5: Yeah, okay. But anyway, so I didn't get to go, but something happened when you flew Chipper up there.
7: Yeah.
5: And let's see, because you flew it from Wichita.
7: Yes,
5: how
7: I
5: many
7: did.
5: Hours did it take you to get to...
7: Good question. Very, very round numbers. It was about 35 flight hours from Wichita to Anchorage. Maybe 30, maybe 40. I'd have to look it up. It was 35 plus or minus.
5: And you flew that solo, right?
7: I did. Yeah, I never had anyone with me the entire way.
5: So, but now, somehow, during the Alaska visit, something occurred. Tell us a little about that.
7: You're referring to when I wrecked my airplane.
5: Okay, I wasn't going to go.
6: Oh, he's mean. Why are you making him talk about that on the radio?
5: Well, because it leads to something
7: else. Because I provided it as a topic.
6: Okay.
5: Yeah, so tell us what happened.
7: Well, sad day indeed. I was. We had some engine issues related to high power operation. We were at 0 feet sea level, so that engine was sucking a lot of fuel. And I was running the carburetor bowls dry, and we knew we had this problem there, and we fixed it. And so there's some deep irony in what happened next. Got it fixed. We had installed new fuel lines. We had worked very carefully, absolutely positively proved that we had resolved the problem. It did not cause the engine to stop. It just caused it to run rough at high power, at the very highest power setting, and we resolved the problem. Ground checked, everything fine. Hopped in the plane, told Anchorage Tower I was going around Lake Hood. They said, yep, do it. And I went around. I came around once and I was coming in to land. I was like, you know, I'm going to go around one more time, land, fill up with gas. And I was heading up to Fairbanks to see some people. Climbing out I just told the tower, hey, I'm going around. And they said, sure. And the next thing that happened 150 feet off the ground is that the engine went radio silent. Nothing mechanical. It just went, meow. It was like, oh. And I looked down and I saw the end of the runway. It was like, if I have every neuron of my piloting skill working, I'm going to be able to maybe get this thing stopped by the end of the runway. And I pointed the plane down there and it kept coming down. It's like, I told the tower, you know, I'm landing. And they said, clear to land. They knew problem. And then I called the tower back. I said, I'm not going to get this thing stopped by the end of the runway. I don't recall that they said anything, but my wheels, I had a fairly big head of steam, you know, trying to get down. And I remember I did get the wheels to touch, and I just bounced right back up into the air. And the next thing, about 60 yards in the distance, is this great big chain metal fence. Ooh. And it was just like a bad special effect in a movie. It was rushing at me. And I was like, oh, maybe I can get over that fence. I remember pulling back. Plane's not stalling. In fact, it climbed about 5 feet. Fence is about 7 feet. I hit the fence. Next thing, I'm about 20 feet on the other side of the fence. I sent you the photo. boom, I was stopped on a dime, slammed into the seat belts, flipped upside down, hanging upside down, listening to the sirens off in the distance calling my name.
5: Well, that's a very sad story. Obviously, the good news is that you're here to tell us about it.
7: Walked away.
5: But the other piece of good news is that it led to another development, didn't it? I mean, a new chipper.
7: Yes. We got to build a new... We proved the crashworthiness of the cabin. The cabin is just...
6: That's always
7: like
6: nice.
7: Like a tank. That sucker is just... Oh, my goodness. That honeycomb aluminum just... it did its stuff, and so did the seat belts. But, yeah, I've had a chance to build a new chipper. It's like, you know, we can build them better, we can build them faster, we can make them easier to build. So we've just been making little changes here and there to ease the process of building the plane. And we added slats to improve the stall characteristics, which you can see when you come by and see
5: because
7: the plane.
5: Because, of course, it used to stall at what speed?
7: Oh, 4. Now we're getting it down to 2.
6: Yeah. Well, you know, it's interesting.
7: 39, and we're getting it down to 34, 35.
6: Speaking of master of miniaturization, this is one of the most affordable kits out there, too.
7: Yes. Thank you. Yes, it is. It combines the very finest stall characteristics in a two-seat side-by-side, along with affordability. The airframe kit's 12 and a half. So you need other stuff like landing gear, but you can jump in, and your cost of acquisition in the big picture and in the little picture, it'll be smaller at every step along the way.
5: So will you be assuming that people will be putting a 130-horse engine on it?
7: No, that's just fun and bragging rights.
5: Okay.
7: The 80-horsepower engine from Rotax continues to be extraordinary on this airplane. Unlike a lot of airplanes where they say, you can do that, and then they wink at you saying, you're really going to be disappointed. But I flew my 80-horsepower engine up to Angel Fire, and it performed in Mexico, 10,000-plus
6: feet.
7: Yeah,
6: I know that airport.
7: Yeah, and it did way fantastic on 80-horse. I've had it up to 13-something. I've had density altitudes over 14,000. So the 130 or the 100 is just for fun, you know? Let's make it outrageous. Let's make it safer. Let's make it get off the ground quicker.
5: This is such a great story. I mean, if people are still here on the grounds and they want to come out and see the new chipper, is it called the Chipper 2?
7: Chipper 2 or Spirit of Wichita. We have a Wichita flag paint scheme off the charts. Looks amazing.
5: Where will they find the Chipper 2?
7: 914 in the ultralight area, relatively close to the ultralight runway or the Red Barn, straight across the street from Just Aircraft.
5: And what about online?
7: BeLightAircraft.com, Chipper.Aero, A-E-R-O, either of them work.
5: Facebook and all those kinds of great
7: find
5: places.
7: Find us there, 45,000 fans.
5: James Wiebe, BeLight Aircraft, or I'm sorry, BeLight Enterprises, Radiant Technologies, thank you so much for coming by.
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3: And good morning, welcome back. Joined by some very special guests here on the stand, the air show announcer stand, Pee Wee Martin. Is a World War II veteran and a veteran of a number of paradrops, including D-Day in Normandy, and also Dale Dye, who you may recognize from that HBO series Band of Brothers. Gentlemen, welcome.
8: Thank you, Steve.
9: Thank you.
8: Appreciate
9: Thank
8: it.
9: You.
3: And have either of you been here to Oshkosh before?
10: No, I haven't been here before, and I'll tell you, I've known people that went, and they've described it to me, but there's absolutely nothing adequate to describe it without having been here. And I am surprised, more than surprised, I'm overwhelmed at what I see. I couldn't believe there's that many vintage airplanes and specialty airplanes left in the whole world. Yes, there are here.
3: Well, I think a majority of the aircraft population is here this
8: yeah,
3: way.
8: It must be. I'll tell you, from a showbiz perspective, this is a spectacle.
3: Yes.
8: I mean, you know, this is $20 at the box office right here. I mean,
3: it is quite an event, and we're again very pleased to have both of you with us. Pee-wee, you are still active in skydiving, correct?
10: Yes.
3: And in fact, you jumped at Normandy last year on the 70th anniversary of D-Day.
10: That's correct.
3: So how do you attribute your longevity and your physical prowess?
10: Well, I've always said there are three things. I spoke at a cemetery at home a few years ago, and our county auditor asked me about that with a crowd of people around. I said, well, three things. First, no tobacco.
3: Okay.
10: No alcohol. And lots of good sex.
8: Any particular order?
10: Yes.
8: Yeah, okay.
3: And we'll move on from there.
10: But actually, I think what you could... Good genes have something to do with it, obviously.
3: Right.
10: But your lifestyle has a lot. Moderation in all things, that is, include eating and that sort of thing. Also, keep active in your community. Everybody goes to the gym about physical, but your mental has to be accurate all the time. And that's what I live on 38 acres of ground, and we heat with wood, and I cut all and split all the wood. So those things keep you going. I expect to be going this way until at least 100.
3: Well, good, good.
10: Because I want to see what's going to happen in this country. I think we're on a downward spiral. I think it's horrible what's happening. That's why I'm glad to see this sort of thing. This sort of thing is completely away from politics or everyday things.
3: Right.
10: And gives people a respite in their lives.
3: Exactly.
8: And in large measure, it represents the spirit of America.
3: Right.
8: I mean, that's what I love about it. I mean, look at these old airplanes and look at this old guy. This is the spirit of America. This is a tangible statement that we can get things done.
3: Right.
8: We can overcome problems. We can face anything and get it done, just as we did in World War II.
3: Yeah.
8: Thanks, FedEx. Nice chatting with you. But I mean, that's right. What makes shows like this so special, I think. You can take young men and women who really don't know about the Depression like Pee-wee does, or
3: right.
8: World War II like Pee-wee does, and you can show them this sort of thing, and it says to them that here's the spirit of America. Here's how we get things done. We do it big, and we do it right.
3: Exactly.
10: Well, that brings back exactly what he was saying. It brings back exactly what he did when he and this group of people did Band of Brothers.
3: Right.
10: They, and as I've told him many times and other people too, people have asked me what I thought of the series. And I said it's as accurate as you're ever going to get. Nobody's ever going to make one even come near it. It's not going to be possible. And what he did in a few weeks with those guys, and I look at them, I'm not seeing actors. I'm seeing us. And they looked as good after a few weeks of training as we did in 6 months.
3: There you go.
10: There isn't any doubt about it. And so that is a part of history that the whole world has seen now.
3: Right.
10: And they're going to know exactly what we did in our training and what we did in combat. That's very important.
3: Yes.
8: And that's the importance of this kind of thing, Steve. I mean, look, we make, you know, Saving Private Ryan, Band of Brothers, the Pacific, and so on and so forth. And there's a reason behind that. It's more than just making money.
10: Yes.
8: Making money is great.
3: Right.
8: And I'm a big fan of making money. But the point is that this is an opportunity to really acquaint an audience who's clueless through some fault of their own and other times not fault right. of their own. And we can get out of the politics and get our head
10: yes.
8: out of the nonsense and take a look at what this country really means and who Americans are. And if you can just do that, and if you can do, listen, I'd love to have your kids sit and read a history book. It's not going to happen. So I go to the popular media. I go to television, and I go to motion pictures, and I say, look, you may not know this, but I'm about to entertain you, and I'm about to teach you. And if you can shuffle that card, you got it made.
3: That's right. And that's really the reason that both of you are here. The C-47 that led the D-Day invasion was discovered at just right down the field from here at Basler Turbo
8: Amazingly,
3: Conversions.
8: Yeah.
3: Yes, so the airplane that led 800 other airplanes across the channel in the paratroop drops in D-Day. Pee-wee, you were on one of those airplanes with 13,000
10: yes.
3: other troops. This massive effort that went into really retaking Europe, it was definitely a risk. I heard you talk earlier about Eisenhower agonizing over his decision to send you guys into combat. And maybe just describe a little bit about what you were thinking of as leading up to D-Day and then that very night?
10: Well, when we got into the marshaling area, we spent about 10 days there. There was a lot of bantering back and forth, and everybody was all fired up, and we're going to kill every damn German over there and sharpening knives and bayonets and fooling around and having a hell of a good time. Well, it changed when we got over there. But when I crossed the channel in the plane and I looked down there and saw all those planes, and I wrote about this. It was published in a Dayton paper, a long article. I realized that the success of that operation was on our shoulders. If we didn't do our part, it was going to fail. But I was absolutely certain that we were going to do that, and we did. Now, people have asked me, weren't you afraid? And I said, I want to tell you something. We had not been in combat. We had not been exposed to anything that would tell us whether we were going to be afraid or not. I was not afraid in the sense that you usually think. There was a little bit of apprehension about what was coming, but not actual fear. It was fascination. When I looked down and saw all these heavy caliber tracers, strings coming up to the ship and hitting the ships around, ships over here exploding, it really wasn't fear, it was absolute fascination. Now, when we got on the ground and got into actual combat, there's fear, and that you live with that fear. You don't get over it all day and all night. That's what they call this adrenaline rush. The problem with it is, when you have that, you either fight or flight. We had to fight. We couldn't do anything else. We never got rid of that. And if you have that fever pitch and live at that for days and days on end, it actually physically damages your organs. So that's a risk you take also. But we were only supposed to be there 3 days and then taken out. That's what the general told us. But it was tougher than they thought, and so we stayed in. You know, nobody complained about it. Today, people complain about everything. We never complained about anything. We grew up in the Depression. Nobody had a damn thing. We didn't expect anybody to give us anything. We'd work for it. So that was just life. And, you know, it wasn't any different. I had people tell me it's the first time that they had shoes all year round, because most of the time they had them for school, and then you put them away for the next year. Some of them said, we never had clothes this good, and we never had this much food. Well, I thought the food was terrible, but we raised a garden all the time. Right. Some people didn't have that. So now the nice thing, you know, war is terrible. However, the nice thing is we were thrown in with people from every corner of the country, every ethnicity that you could think of. We called each other WOPs and Dagos and all that kind of stuff. Nobody thought of anything about it. Nothing to it. We made friends with people that in ordinary times we never would even have had any association with. And despite all those differences, we were what was called diversity. Mm-hmm. Not really forced. It came naturally. You can't force diversity. It doesn't work. In the service, it was this way. We made friends. We have friends with many of those people. Many are dead now, but we have made friends with about 50 that we kept track of all our lives. We would have done anything in the world for any of them. We still will do it.
1: Good.
10: And I'm proud of what we did. Now, I got to talk about atrocities. When we landed, there was a big question. What are we going to do with prisoners? We had no place to put them. Some commanders said, kill them all. My company commander said, we're not going to do that. Some commanders just ignored it, and some commanders went along and did it with the others. The Germans did it too. In all wars, you have that. The only problem is, history books sanitize it. The enemy did it, we didn't do it. I'm not for that. I think you should save both sides. Now, when things happened, and some was really bad, that stuff went around the battlefield so fast you wouldn't believe it. And what do you think happens to the next bunch of prisoners?
1: Right. Sure.
10: Now, I'm also going to say, and people said, you know, that's horrible. You people did stuff like that. I will not apologize for what happened. People have to understand, if you were not there, you have no right to criticize what happened,
1: right,
10: unless you've lived through it. Do I feel guilt about any of it? No. Were there things I would do different? Yes, looking back on it today. But at the time, all of those things seemed quite normal. Now, I've been asked, how about, do you have stress now, dreams? No, I've never had a dream. I've never had any stress whatsoever. Say, well, does it bother you to talk about it? No, I'm not in there. When you're in, it's horrible. When you're out, it's over. Forget it. If you can't do that, you don't belong in that kind of a unit. That kind of a unit attracts people that don't have serious emotional problems. That's just the way it is. And all units today, all your special ops, they are that type of people. He's one of them. He won't tell you about it, but he's been in many of them. He's just too damn nice a guy to tell you about it. He's done more than I ever think of doing.
3: Yeah. We're talking with Jim Pee Wee Martin, World War II veteran, airborne, and Dale Dye, who you recognize from Band of Brothers. And Pee Wee, you were talking about education, and that's really what brought both of you here to the show, and that is to hopefully educate future generations, not only about what happened in D-Day, but to really kind of emphasize the way the country came together during World War II.
8: Yeah, and it's really what Pee Wee had to say. I mean, look, this guy speaks for all of us, and I wish we all spoke as eloquently as he did. But it's one of these things. You know, Pee Wee was talking about getting to know people. Our youngsters are so damn isolated these days. I mean, look, I'm for the draft. Bring it back. Haul your butt in there and get to know these guys that you otherwise would never get to meet. And a lot of the problems, the segregation problems and various, and I mean not necessarily color segregation, but just I'm from here, you're not sort of thing. Mm-hmm. Those all go away when you have that common denominator.
3: Right.
8: And that's really what we're pushing for in these educational efforts. We're looking for that common denominator. And frankly, one of the finest examples of it are guys like Pee Wee and That's All Brother, that C-47 that we're rebuilding over there. That's really introducing America to its heritage. That's education. That's what it's about, and that's what's required.
3: Right. And you mentioned That's All Brother. The C-47 has been purchased by the Commemorative Air Force and will be restored and become an educational tool to take to schools and air shows and things, similar events like this, to really emphasize the lessons of World War II and things we can learn from those lessons that we can apply today.
8: That's right, Steve. And it's really an innovative concept. You know, everybody goes to museums, or hopefully everybody goes to museums, and you look at an airplane, and there it is, and it stands, you know, it's 4 or 5 feet away from you, and you can maybe walk up and touch it. That's not going to get kids who've grown up on video games involved. So our thought, especially with That's All Brother and the Commemorative Air Force, is give them that visceral experience. You know, let them be inside that where Pee-wee was. Pee-wee's complaining the other day about they've got seatbelts in the thing. He didn't have any seatbelts when he was jumping it.
3: Right.
8: But give them that experience. You know, make it interactive. Make it something that they can experience. Make it more like a video game. And whatever works is what we're after, and that's what the Commemorative Air Force is doing.
10: Well, and also you're missing a big point. You are one of those educators.
3: Right.
8: Yeah.
10: You meet a great mass of people that we can't meet. So you're the guy that's going to carry a lot of the history on. People will be recording that, and they'll be listening to it long after I'm gone.
3: Good.
10: So you got to be proud of your part, too.
3: 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And we are completely out of time this morning, but it was an absolute pleasure to have both of you here. 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
9: J-Mont G in front of the NASA hangar talking with Craig Krusen, NASA marshal here for the very first time at EAA AirVenture. Craig, tell us a little bit about what your NASA project is hoping to show the public today.
11: We're here outlining NASA's vision for space exploration, and I'm here standing in front of the crew launch vehicle, the Ares 1 rocket. NASA's next rocket we're developing to take people back to the moon and eventually onto Mars. The Ares 1 vehicle is designed to carry the crew exploration vehicle, which is inside the full-scale mock-up inside the NASA hangar, and being designed to carry up to 6 astronauts.
9: That's fantastic. And I see you have a large crowd of people. There's a lot of interest right now. The space shuttle, which just went up, reinvigorated a lot of people in the space program. Tell us what kind of enthusiasm that is creating.
11: The interest in the space program has been enormous just in the first couple hours here today. People are excited. The shuttle just got down safely, and the next mission's due to launch at the very end of August. So we're excited about that, continuing and finishing on the construction of the space station. So people are really showing a lot of interest in the space program as it gets going again with the shuttle.
9: Craig, when do you see this particular spacecraft, the Ares 1, coming into play?
11: The Ares 1 right now is scheduled to have its first crew flight between 2012 and 2014, with actually some pre-test flights, uncrewed, coming around the area when the shuttle is going to retire. Of course, the space shuttle is scheduled to retire at the end of 2010 after space station construction is complete, and we'll start doing unmanned test flights out of the Cape Canaveral around 2009-2010 timeframe.
9: And how will this spacecraft recover?
11: The first stage actually uses a space shuttle solid rocket booster with an additional segment, and that'll be recovered very similar to what the space shuttle does now with its solid rocket boosters. The second stage, the orange section up on top, is not recoverable. It burns up in the atmosphere. But additionally, unlike the Apollo space capsules in the 60s, the crew capsule will recover, and plan is right now to recover it on land with parachutes and perhaps retro rockets, so helping the operational costs and reusability of that spacecraft.
9: Does NASA have any plans for a future space shuttle type vehicle?
11: Not right now. Right now, NASA is got its hands full, if you will, with the vision for space exploration, designing and building the Ares 1 spacecraft, the crew exploration vehicle, and then behind it, the Ares 5 heavy lift launch vehicle. And all those are designed to take us back to the moon and then on to Mars. So right now there's no winged vehicles, at least that I've seen in the plans. But I know some commercial, and I know Bert Rutan is here showing his spacecraft, commercial ventures are looking at winged vehicles to and from low Earth orbit.
9: If there's anybody listening that may be interested in a career or an opportunity with NASA, how would you personally suggest that they go about exploring that?
11: One of the first things I would recommend is you know, do research on for younger people that are perhaps going into high school, college. Examine your career options for engineering, math, and science. Find out information on the internet, and you know, different NASA centers around the around the country have different areas of expertise. In Huntsville, Alabama, we work on propulsion systems and launch vehicles. Johnson Space Center, of course, does crew systems, and just follow your interest and get a good education in math and science.
9: Craig, it looks like a fantastic outpouring of interest here. You've got a rocket engine over here. What type of engine is this on display here in front of the NASA hangar?
11: We've got the Space Shuttle main engine, and this is one of the three engines that are right on the back of the space shuttle to help it go into orbit. And we've got actual rocket scientists over here telling people the different piece parts of how it works and how we process it after each flight.
9: Very interesting. Well, and I would encourage anybody listening to come over and visit the NASA hangar and ask. You're all available here during hours from, 8 to 5?
11: I think 8 to 5 all this week. We'll be here.
9: Thank you very much, Craig. Jay Monge reporting for EAA Radio on the grounds at AirVenture 2006.
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12: Joining me now, along with Fast Eddie, is Richard Waldo of the U.S. Border Patrol. Welcome.
13: Good morning.
12: And we were just talking about some of the aircraft that people operate and what they fly first and what they don't when they work for the Border Patrol.
13: The Border Patrol has both fixed wing and helicopters. If you come into the Border Patrol as aviation and as a trainee, you'll be mostly in fixed wing, and when you reach a journeyman grade or attain 1,500 hours of flight time, then we run you through our own transition and training program in El Paso, Texas.
12: up on the northern border, I think that after September 11th, the 40th parallel has now become a more important area to look after.
13: That's correct. Now, from 1989, when I first got to Grand Forks, I was the only pilot to encompass 917 physical miles of border. Granted, I worked in conjunction with ground agents, but still from the Montana state line, North Dakota state line to Lake Superior, a lot of territory for one pilot to cover. 9/11 generated a lot of interest in the northern border being relatively unguarded, and so our assets have increased, our number of pilots increased. We're in Grand Forks sector now, sitting at 5 pilots and 3 aircraft.
9: That's some pretty rugged country up there to be looking over. A lot of mountains and a lot of heavy, dense forests. What are you guys looking for up there?
13: Primarily, the Border Patrol is concerned with people entering the United States illegally. By that, I mean they come across the border in between the ports of entry through known trails that have been around for years. Some places, the farms run right up to the border on both sides, and they cross the border on these farm roads. And get into the United States and start south or a journey to wherever they're going. And our job is to detect and apprehend them when they do this.
9: And after they're apprehended, what do you do with them?
13: They are taken to a Border Patrol station in the area where they're caught. They are processed. They're formally arrested. If they are a repeat offender, they can then be deported. For the most part, they are given a chance to voluntarily return to their country of origin. And 90% of the time, this is what happens, is they are given a voluntary return.
9: How did you get started in aviation?
13: Started in aviation in January of 69 when I went through military flight school with the U.S. Army. Went through flight school, of course, and then did a year in Vietnam. Come back and flew with Montana National Guard, several reserve units, around the country, and slowly worked my way into the aviation end of the Border Patrol. All of our pilots in the Border Patrol come in as agents first. We're required to do a minimum of 3 years on the ground as an agent before we get into the aviation wing.
12: I think we talked a little bit last year about some of the challenges now, because I think some of the people that you pick up are armed, and it seems more dangerous.
13: You never know what you're going to get when you walk up on people out there. By and large, a lot of them are people just trying to enter the United States and either join family or find a job or something like this. Every once in a while, you'll stumble across one that's armed. Another problem that we in our sector in Grand Forks have encountered is in western United States along the Canadian border, there's a large amount of drug smuggling, marijuana smuggling going on, and they put a lot of pressure on them out there, and they're slowly moving eastward, and we're starting to encounter some of this flow over into our area.
9: That can be pretty dicey at times. Some of those guys, they're pretty dangerous.
13: Some of them are, but our agents are pretty well trained. They know how to handle themselves. All of our agents start out on the southern border. They're used to dealing with large numbers of people, armed and unarmed, and it's something that goes with the job.
9: Yeah, there's a lot of training involved, a lot of recurrent training and updated training.
13: Exactly. Our training encompasses right now 22 weeks at the Border Patrol Academy. In that 22 weeks, we're highly intensive in immigration and nationality law. We're also highly intensive in the Spanish language. All of us are required to be able to read, write, and speak Spanish fluently. Consequently, we all start out on the southern border. We do a lot of driving and unarmed techniques and that sort of thing, but by and large, it's the law and the Spanish that is real intensive on us. And then every year, we go back through different training that we're required to take periodically.
12: Coordination-wise, it's not just you can't arrest someone flying over them, so you work out with ground units as well.
13: Exactly. Along our area in the Grand Forks sector, we have 7 Border Patrol stations spread out along the border, and whatever area that we're working in, we spot something, we'll call one of the ground agents and get them in to take care of it.
12: And one last thing, you are over at the Federal Pavilion.
13: That's correct.
12: So you're recruiting.
13: And we're recruiting. It's partly recruiting, partly public information and awareness.
12: Richard Waldo, thanks very much for joining us.
13: Thank you, sir.
14: Richard Waldo is with the U.S. Border Patrol in Grand Forks, North Dakota. 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
3: And joining us now is Jim Payne, the chief pilot for Airbus Perlin 2 project, and he's also a chairman of the board, and Morgan Sandercook, who's a pilot of the Perlin 2 aircraft and also the chief engineer. Gentlemen, welcome to the show.
15: Thank you. Great to be here.
3: So, Jim, tell me a little bit about being the chief pilot for this aircraft. Now, describe the mission kind of profile that

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1: It's not necessarily new, although this phase is a new phase in the program.
2: Exactly. Einar Einevoldsen, who founded the project with Steve Fawcett, was a soaring pilot and a research pilot at then NASA Dryden. And in the 90s, he was working at GROBE, and he saw this image that showed that there was mountain wave potentially in the stratosphere. Until that point, we assumed that most of the mountain waves, or all the mountain waves, were in the troposphere. So he did some research and discovered that in the polar regions in the wintertime, there are stratospheric mountain waves. So he and Steve Fawcett got connected. They modified a production sailplane and flew it to 51,000 feet in Patagonia. On the way down, they decided that they were very cold, so they'd want to build a pressurized sailplane that would be a little bit warmer. And also the pressure suits, when they get inflated at high altitude, become very stiff. You become kind of a Michelin man, and it's difficult to maneuver the controls and so on. So a pressurized sailplane makes it a much more pleasant experience and a much more fun experience.
1: I remember talking with some folks from the from that original flight, the 51,000-foot flight, and at that time it was the difficulties you described, not being pressurized, being very cold, and having to wear those pressure suits were really hindering how high they would be able to go. So in this iteration, what is different about the Perlin 2?
2: Well, the Perlin 2 has a pressurized cabin, and basically it is a space capsule with a very low leak rate, and as any air leaks out, we add scuba air from a tank that's in the fuselage boom, and it's been a very successful system for us. Typically, we're working with a cabin altitude around 14 to 16,000 feet, depending on our set point. I've recently been using higher set points just to reduce the stress. It's designed for 8.5 PSI differential, and so far it's worked like a charm.
1: So at 14 to 16,000 feet, is the crew on oxygen as well?
2: Yes, we're using rebreathers. We're breathing 100% oxygen. It turns out if you breathe 100% oxygen on a normal system, that your body doesn't metabolize at all. So when you exhale, you're exhaling oxygen into the cabin. And with a sealed cabin, that would be a dangerous situation because the concentration of oxygen would rise over time and potentially increase the fire risk to an unacceptable level. So we are using a rebreather, and that's been a huge success for us too. The rebreather system, of course, has an exhaust hose which goes to a CO2 scrubber to take the CO2 out of the breathing loop.
1: Now, is that something that was designed for this project, or was that something that was already available, the rebreather?
2: Well, rebreather technology has been used by the mining industry for safety devices as well as the diving industry. The system that we're using is adapted from a system that was developed as an emergency system for miners.
1: Describe the aircraft itself. What's it made out of? What's the wingspan? If we saw it, well, we're going to see it later today actually fly, but describe for folks who are not here, how did it come to be?
3: The layout of the glider follows a conventional glider layout. Two people fly in the cockpit in tandem, one in front of the other. Conventional tail, conventional wings. We chose a 25-meter wingspan because there's a lot of gliders built at 25 meters. It's a conventional size that we know how to handle on the ground. So that limits us to 90,000. We really want to go higher, but in order to have a practical airplane that we can actually maneuver on the ground, we decided that 90,000 was going to be a great altitude.
1: And how do you predict where these waves are? Is there a standard formula that you can follow, or is it something you just have to sort of sense as you're going through it?
2: Well, we have lots of experience now with mountain waves. Also, computer models have gotten very good. So we have computer models of the waves in Patagonia as well as waves in North America. And through those predictions, we're able to pick the good days to fly.
1: And when you say good days, what kind of conditions are you looking for, aside from the mountain wave? Is there certain thunderstorms, whatever, the atmosphere is rolling? Or
3: the mountain wave is driven by the wind speed.
1: Okay.
3: So we need high-speed wind at high altitude.

0: altitude. And the unique thing about where we fly is we're flying in the polar vortex, which gives us extremely high-speed wind at 100,000 feet in the stratosphere, where there normally is not wind.
1: So as you're up in the, in those regions, what is it like to fly the airplane? I mean, I would think that you're getting to a point where your speed and the stall speed start to come together, as in some of the high-altitude airplanes like the SR-71 or the U-2, where they're coffin corner, as it were?
0: Yes, there is a limit, but we've got a pretty big margin between our stall speed and our maximum flying speed, so we're pretty safe from that point of view. The glider was designed to be most efficient at 60,000 feet. The wings want to fly at 60,000 feet. And the amazing thing is you can feel that in the cockpit. You can feel this glider wants to fly at that altitude.
1: So where do you take off from? Are you taking off from a higher altitude airports?
2: Yeah. Well, we've been using El Calafate in southern Argentina, and it's about 750 feet MSL.
1: Okay, so not much over sea level.
2: Yes.
1: So that makes it for a long climb to get to your target altitude. How do you get off the ground?
2: Well, in recent years, we've been towed by an Egret, which is an airplane that was developed for high altitude. So we've now made 11 tows over 40,000 feet, our highest tow being to 47,100. And basically what that does is it allows us to tow straight to the stratosphere so we can enter the stratospheric wave. It takes about an hour to get there. The climb rate is around 1,200 feet a minute behind the Egret. Pretty amazing tow plane.
1: We're talking with Jim Payne and Morgan Sandercook from the Airbus Perlin 2 project. And we want to recognize Airbus because they came on board to help support this this project moving forward.
2: Absolutely. Airbus has been a fantastic partner. And it's gotten even better. We're working on a project called Blue Condor with Airbus with a hydrogen-powered jet glider. So maybe next year we'll have the jet-powered glider here.
1: That would be awesome. What is the what's the schedule of your next attempt to go high?
2: Well, the polar vortex is best in the wintertime at the particular pole. We have been to Argentina several times, and the best period appears to be late July through early September. So that's the period in 2023 that we plan to be back in Argentina.
1: So what kind of planning goes into that expedition for next year?
2: Well, it's kind of like a major military operation.
1: Right.
2: Our home base is Minden, Nevada. The glider fits in a trailer, and the trailer goes in a 40-foot container. So we load that and all our spares, goes on a truck to the harbor at Long Beach or Los Angeles, and then it goes by slow boat to Chile, and then by truck across the Andes to Mendoza, Argentina, and then on down south to El Calafate. So that's a long process.
1: Have you had any resistance from the Argentine government, or are they cooperating with what you're trying to do?
2: They've been very cooperative, and the local officials, as well as the Aero Club that's in El Calafate, they've been absolutely fantastic. They've bent over backwards to help us, so
1: good.
2: We consider them true friends.
1: Excellent. Now, this isn't just a platform for flying high. You're also doing some experiments when you are up in the upper reaches of the stratosphere.
0: What are
1: some of those?
0: We have some experiments permanently installed in the glider. We're looking at ozone measurements. We've got measurements of cosmic rays. We're measuring temperature. And at the same time, we've got a program through Teachers in Space where school children have contributed experiments that we carry on board in a CubeSat rack. And we can take the classroom experiments up with us. And then the kids in the classroom watch us on the internet in our virtual cockpit so they can see where we are and how high we're going.
1: That is amazing. Technology is brings the world together through a project like this, or even some of the streaming cameras that we have here to be able to continue to spread the message. What's some of the more interesting school projects that you've taken up?
0: The most interesting one was actually by an elementary school class who gave us a marshmallow. And the experiment is the marshmallow expands with low pressure, but then it freezes when it gets cold. Does it freeze first or does it expand first? That's real basic science that the elementary school kids came up with.
1: And the answer is?
0: I didn't inspect the marshmallow myself. Someone else ate the marshmallow.
1: Well, that's great. So what's the future hold for the Perlin project? After you go back next year, let's say you reach your target altitudes, what will you be looking at beyond that?
2: Well, the Perlin is considered a by our group a science project, and we're looking for science payloads to carry to high altitude. So anybody that has a science payload that needs to go to high altitude in a good environment should contact the Perlin Project.
1: And with that, how do they contact you or follow your mission and your exploits?
2: Well, perlinproject.org. We have a nice website. There's blogs on there. There are places where people can sign up for our social media and for our virtual cockpit. So every time we fly, we have this virtual cockpit, which takes our telemetry and puts up a virtual cockpit so you can sit there and see our position, altitude, and you can check our oxygen and our battery levels and kind of go along for the ride.
1: Excellent. And we'll look forward to seeing the airplane, both airplanes, the Grove and the Perlin, in the air show today, doing a little bit of a demonstration. So are either of you flying?
2: Both of us.
1: Both of you? Okay.
0: Yes, yep. Got to fly with a co-pilot in this glider.
1: All right. Yes. Well, good. We'll make sure we wave from down here if you wave back, right?
0: It's actually small windows, very small windows.
1: Okay. Jim Payne and Morgan Sandercook from the Perlin 2 Project, sponsored by Airbus. Thanks for joining us today. This is From the Stand. I'm Steve Buss on EIA Radio.
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4: We're back at Warbirds. It's a beautiful day down here, and you should come down and join us. We're on the briefing patio, right, Bill? This is the briefing patio. What goes on here?
5: Actually, this patio is on the briefing building, which is behind us, where the air show briefing is carried out each week. I have to mention, John Ball, who's going to be with us in a few minutes, he and his wife donated this building the Warbirds years ago, and it's been great. When the first time I came to Warbirds was 1971, I've been here 43 consecutive years. And in 1971, all we had was part of a mobile home that we had rented sitting out there.
4: And
5: there were a few airplanes and very unorganized. And it's really grown. And it started out just as Warbirds and on the West Coast with people who had airplanes and trying to maintain them. And it was, you know, helping with maintaining the airplanes, flying them, racing at Reno, things like that. Then it's progressed through various stages. Now we have a lot of people in the Warbirds who are just enthusiasts, or they have primary trainers and various things. And it's really added to it. John, can you come over and add a bit to it, please? Wake up.
4: Hey, it's nap time. It's middle of the day. I think if you guys pull forward a little bit, I think because Jerry here wants to go and post up something important there on the board behind us. Is that what he's doing? Got some schedule or air show signups or something?
5: I'll let John
4: come on
5: talk
4: around. Come on around, Jerry. John, what have we got going on?
6: What are we
4: going
6: to talk?
5: Hello? John, you never have any problem talking. Just start.
4: Oh, Bill Fisher's going to save the day. He's doing the acrobatics, and he's going to get that done. Okay, Bill, go ahead. You had a line of thought going in there.
5: Anyway, well, John and I are very good friends, I think, and we've had a lot of fun, but it's very rewarding. What really makes it rewarding is recognizing the people. Paul Pobrezny, who started the EAA 70 years ago, really said it very clearly. He said, the airplanes get us together, but it's the people that bring us back. And that's what it's all about. I come here to see my friends. I see more friends here than I do at home. I mean, and see them once a year, and it's like you've been seeing them all along. And I think that's one of the best parts. What do you think, John?
6: That's exactly right. Everybody asks me, you mean you go up here every year, and they say, well, do you go to a college reunion, or do you go to a high school reunion? Do you have conventions you go to that makes you your living? And obviously, we were up here, it's hugging and everybody talking to each other. And some of them we hadn't seen in a year. Well, most of them we hadn't seen in a year. So it's a real get-together. We love it.
4: Well, and you guys do have a huge camaraderie up here. A lot of the fellows up here fought in the war together, didn't they?
5: They really did. I asked two people who are our real heroes. I mean, we're wannabes or has-been. John and I both have served in the military. He got shot at. I never did. Fortunately, I think, they missed him. But anyway, Joe Miller over there, B-25 pilot in World War II, in the dark shirt. Of course, they can't see that on radio.
4: Unless they have magical powers.
5: Is Jack Morrissey, who was a PBY pilot in the Pacific during World War II. He was a petty officer pilot. Most people think that all pilots are commissioned officers. except now you see it in the Army. They're mostly warrant officers. But during World War II, and even since then, there are petty officer pilots in the Navy, and there are sergeant pilots in the Army. And it's but the Army pilots, most of them now, as I said, are warrant officers. But Joe brings his has restored an L-3. What you're working on another airplane now? You're working on a glider, a World War II. A military-type training glider, wasn't it? Yeah. It was one of the Aroncas.
4: We should maybe have him come over here and talk to us. Joe, yeah. Do you know a lot about that airplane you're restoring?
5: Oh, yeah.
4: Well, come on over here and tell us about that. Our listeners would like to hear what you're doing. And, Joe, the first thing you should tell us is how old are you?
7: 90 years old.
4: Bless your heart.
7: I was going to talk a little bit about 70 years ago first, if I can. I was very fortunate. 70 years ago, Uncle Sam paid my way to school, taught me how to fly, paid me, gave me room and board, gave me a Sterling Silver Wings in 1943, gave me a B-25 bomber to fly against the Japanese. Only one thing went wrong. They didn't tell me they were going to send guns back at us, so we got shot up quite a bit. How about the glider program? Several years ago, I was looking around and see a new project. I restored my L-3B. I decided to find something that doesn't exist. So the CG-5 glider made by Aranca, none exists today that I can find in the records of anybody I've talked to. So I started that project with an EAA group in Baltimore, Maryland. We have the wings done now. We're doing the fuselage. I'm guessing about 2 more years. My goal is to bring it here and actually fly it. That's my goal.
4: And a CT-5 glider, what did it do? Was it a liaison? Or was it a
7: No, it was basically used to train the CT-4 gliders, who were the big ones. Originally, they had soaring gliders, and they realized the plane was going to go down. It wasn't going to go up. So Aranca, Taylor Craft, and Piper each took their basically fuselage, took the engine off and put a dome and put the instructor in the first seat, and the two back seats were students.
4: So he would teach two students at once?
7: At one time, right.
4: Huh.
7: And they were towed up mostly by an L-5 and then let go and come right back down again.
4: Tell us about flying a B-25 in the war.
7: It's kind of thing you don't talk too much about, but I was fortunate enough. I had a lot of missions. I had 47 missions.
4: 47.
7: Against the Japanese, basically, all over. And got shot up here and there, you know, typical mission. The great thing, though, I went to Australia in R&R, in New Zealand in R&R, wearing a uniform with wings on. You couldn't buy anything, and every girl wanted to take you home at night. It was great. That was more fun than flying.
4: Well, you're 90. I'm glad you're still thinking about those things.
5: We're not going to ask you if you took any of them home. We'll just leave it that you were asked to go home with them.
7: Yeah. No, I'm still active.
4: No, you're doing really well.
7: Oh, yeah.
4: We're proud of you.
7: Still, and with the USO over here, I'm doing great.
4: No, that's great.
7: Thank you for asking me.
5: Yeah.
4: Joe, thank you for joining us today. You're an inspiration to us.
5: Okay. Thanks for coming over.
7: Okay, you're welcome.
5: Jack, can you come over?
4: We're going to talk to Jack Morrissey now, huh?
5: Yeah.
4: He also was one of the fellow World War II pilots.
5: Yep. He flew PBYs in World War II. He was a petty officer. Started out as a petty officer third class, and then ended up petty officer first class, I believe is what you
8: told. Yes. The ratings in the Navy were third class, second class, first class, and chief. You'll have to pardon me. I've got a little bit of laryngitis.
4: That's okay. We all do, Uncle Jack.
8: I'm sorry?
4: We all do.
8: Oh, thank you.
4: It's about that time of the week.
8: Yes. The petty officer program was started back in the late 30s by the Navy with the selection of a few individuals that were selectively found and then were put on a fast track for chief. They were quite good. In fact, they got a little bit too good. And they were envied by a lot of the officers because of the freedom they had. When the war broke out, I enlisted in June of 41 out of high school from the Upper Peninsula. And so 6 months later, when the war broke out, there was a very acute shortage of pilots in the U.S. Navy. And so the enlisted men in squadrons were encouraged to attend flight school at Pensacola. Subsequently then passed on a sort of a crash course. As I landed in Pearl Harbor of April of 1942, which was still smoking. From Pearl, we went on to Midway.
4: In the PBY?
8: We were at the battle. There were four PBYs at the Battle of Midway. Our job at that time, we loaded torpedoes, and we were sent out to search for transports that had been spotted within the task force coming down from Japan. Unfortunately, we never found the transports. One of the group did sink a tanker, but the American forces that were alerted by Admiral Nimitz was the first large successful campaign of the war, which, as most people know, we sunk four Japanese carriers plus a heavy cruiser and, in essence, broke the back of the Japanese Navy. We then went on to New Caledonia, and because Guadalcanal was slated for invasion in August of 1942. So at that point, we proceeded with the same basic duties that we had at Midway and, in essence, followed the war as it slowly moved north.
5: Jack, of some interest to me is being in New Caledonia, because that's where my dad was in 42 and 43.
8: New Caledonia was a French protectorate at that time, and we were flying prior to Guadalcanal into Brisbane, Australia, and a town north of Brisbane called Townsville for supplies. So then once Guadalcanal was invaded, then our duties became more of on the alert for capital shipping coming down the slot from Japan.
4: Mm. Very, very interesting stuff, Jack.
5: It really is. It's amazing.
8: Well, they're a very unknown fact. There were over 6,000 enlisted pilots engaged in the war between the Marine Corps, the Navy, and the Coast Guard. And the only activity the enlisted pilot did not participate in was carrier duty and fighter aircraft, with one major exception that most people are not aware, that part of Pappy Boyington's squadron were enlisted pilots.
4: The Black Sheep Squadron.
8: That they weren't. Yeah.
4: Well, that's why there were such misfits, Jack.
5: Jack, your voice is fading. I'm going to add just a couple of things for you. What we were talking a few minutes ago about the Warbird magazine. Jack has a column in there that's...
8: It was at the suggestion of Connie Bolin. Some years back, I had been writing for the magazine for 25 years and was on the verge of just ceasing activities when Connie came to me and said that they would like me to stay on as a writer. And would I write a column?
5: Uncle Jack's Corner.
8: From Uncle Jack's Corner, and write whatever you want. And they're kind enough to slip me a few kopecks now and then for my efforts. And the mentor for myself is Mr. Bill Harrison. There are occasions when sometimes I'm not sure of the content of my editorial, so I send them on to Bill, and I get one of two answers. Either, no, Jack, that's not you, or, yes, it's okay, send it on. So a lot of thanks go to Mr. Dr. Harrison for his efforts into the column.
4: There you go.
5: I appreciate everything Jack has done and is doing, and hopefully for many years to come, Jack will be writing his column, and Joe will be building airplanes.
4: And if people pick up, get a Warbirds of America membership, they can read the magazine and hear Uncle Jack
5: and
4: has
5: it, it's and they can hear all the stories that he's too hoarse to tell right now.
8: Well, there was an interesting person I met here. I'm approaching 91, and I thought I had seen a little bit of the war. And there was a gentleman I met with World War II on his baseball cap, Korea on his baseball cap, and Vietnam.
4: Three tours.
8: And I asked him, I said, if you don't mind, what's your age? He said, 90. He served in all three wars. It's the first individual I've ever met in my life that has served in all three major wars in this country.
4: That's amazing. Bill, we've got to take a break. We're going to go back to the station for just a minute, and then we're going to come back, and we're going to talk with a few more of the Warbirds guys down
5: here.
4: Great. You've got a
5: great
4: couple more lined up,
5: okay,
4: don't you?
5: Thanks.
4: All right. J. Mott G., we're on the fly down at Warbirds. We'll be right back. You're listening to EAA Radio.
3: Here's an interview from 2016. And we're welcoming now to Squawk 1200 Agent Greg Mance from Customs and Border Protection. But in his main role for the week, he is the chairman of the International Federal Partnership. Welcome, Greg. Thanks for joining us.
9: Thank you.
10: Greg, we had a chance to chat last year, so it's nice to see you back. Thanks for taking the time.
9: We did. Yeah. Thank you.
3: So what's going on at the Federal Pavilion this year with the IFP partnership?
9: Well, we have a number of members who are with us this year. We've got the National Park Service. This is their 100th anniversary, and they've got some special events going on. NOAA, the U.S. Forest Service, is back with us as well. And NORAD, the Bahamas, which is the international part of the partnership.
10: Mm-hmm. Sure.
9: CBP is with us in full force this time. We've got my agency, Air and Marine Field Operations, and the Border Patrol is back with us again. We also have NTSB, Bird Strike, and the U.S. Coast Guard is with us this year for the first time in a while. And it's, of course, their 100th anniversary of Coast Guard Aviation.
10: So what are some of the things on the field that the EA membership can see this week?
9: Well, we actually brought aircraft and boats. So the Forest Service brought their Beaver, which is outside the Federal Pavilion, and they've got a Sherpa, a C-23, which is over by the Warbirds. NOAA's bringing their King Air again this year. It should be here tonight. And the National Park Service has their Fairchild on display inside.
10: That's great.
9: Yep. My agency brought EC-120, Black Hawk, and P-3. We also have a 33-foot safe boat on the outside of the Federal Pavilion. And the Coast Guard has a number of aircraft out on the ramp, but outside the Federal Pavilion, they're going to have a 25-foot safe boat right next to ours, and they're bringing an airboat.
10: Where's the airboat operated?
9: I'm not 100% sure where it's operated. I think it's somewhere up here, though.
10: Okay, yeah. Interesting. A question I've always wanted to ask about the P-3, there's a big dome on the top. What's it for our audience that may not know? What's that for?
9: That particular version is called a P-3 AEW. It stands for Airborne Early Warning. So it's a radome, so it can see 360 degrees out a good distance away from the aircraft.
10: And you're looking for aircraft or other things?
9: Both aircraft and boats.
10: Okay.
9: So it has excellent situational awareness, both air and sea targets.
10: And what's a typical crew complement on that airplane?
9: We usually have three radar operators, flight engineer, two pilots as sort of a minimum crew. We would usually augment the pilots and the flight engineers with an extra flight engineer and an extra pilot so they can rotate out, because they're good 8 to 10 hour long missions. So we want some time out of the seat.
10: I guess so.
3: I can imagine that there might be opportunities in certain situations for interagency cooperation with Coast Guard. Talk about how that works between CBP and Coast Guard.
9: We do. Quite frequently, we'll either hand off targets or mission areas to the Coast Guard and vice versa. Quite frequently, we're utilizing other assets on the on the ground or on the ocean that aren't even ours. They're almost always host nation or Coast Guard assets that we're actually finding people for.
10: Go ahead. Yeah. We're visiting with Greg Mentz during this segment from the Customs and Border Protection, but he's here for the International Federal Partnership. What are some of the – are you here for the week, and what's your day-to-day activities like?
9: Well, as the chairman, my day-to-day activities are, well, now things like this. But typically, we're, you know, just interacting with the public, answering questions. There's a number of displays that we have inside the hurricane simulator, for example, with NOAA. The National Park Service has the Wright Flyer, for example, which you can see what it's like to fly the original Wright Flyer in a simulator.
10: I don't think I'd be very good at that myself.
9: You know what? None of us are. It's kind of amazing how difficult that was to fly.
10: Sure.
9: And so we've got forums as well.
11: That are in the forum pavilions or inside the...
9: Well, the forums are inside the federal pavilion. Okay. And probably one of the biggest draws we have are the CBP dogs.
10: Oh, sure.
11: Yeah.
9: Sure. Everybody loves dogs.
10: Yeah, that's for sure.
11: I saw an agent with a beagle today walking in front of the studio here.
9: Mm-hmm.
11: Okay.
9: That's her.
11: Yeah. Something I hadn't seen before. I didn't know if that was part of if she was working or if she was sort of an exhibitor. Sounds like they're exhibitors.
9: Yeah. No, they're doing demonstrations with the dogs.
11: Okay, great. Yeah.
10: Great. And where on the field is the Federal Pavilion?
9: All right, so it's what's the best way to describe that?
12: On the flight line next to the arches.
10: Yep. Okay.
12: Right down from the arches.
11: It's actually pretty close to the studio here, so we can kind of look out one window and see some of the aircraft and other vehicles that come in and out. Yeah. So I don't want to ask you to tell me which of your children you love the most, but could you recommend for somebody to kind of start, or if they've got a really short period of time on the grounds, what might you recommend they see in the Federal Pavilion?
9: Well, that's kind of the beauty of the Federal Pavilion is it's all in one place. Yeah. So you see one thing, you see it all. It's a one-stop shop for pretty much everything, with the sole exception being the aircraft, which are out on the plaza.
11: So some of the ones, obviously the two P3s and then the Black Hawk, there's just no space right close to the pavilion, so they are on the west ramp.
9: Correct.
11: But pretty much everything else you talked about is in or by the pavilion?
9: It is. It is.
11: Wow. Yeah, so that's a high-density opportunity.
10: Yeah, it is.
9: It is.
10: Yeah, it is. Did you have an opportunity to fly one of them in?
9: No, I didn't, unfortunately. I had to get here too early.
10: That would be a special Oshkosh experience, wouldn't it?
9: It would.
11: So, Greg, what are the kinds of questions that people will ask you when they recognize you as an agent for CBP, and they're not talking to you about the broader concerns that you have for the week? What are the kinds of questions that you get?
9: Probably the most common question is, what does CBP stand for?
11: Mm.
9: So it stands for Customs and Border Protection. But usually, what do we do? You know, the flight suit kind of throws them, the gun and the badge. You don't usually see all those things together.
11: Yeah.
10: How many agents make up CBP?
9: I think we're standing at about 1,200 agents, roughly.
10: And do you need more?
9: I think everybody needs more.
10: Yeah.
11: Well, I understand there's this organization that's got a job fair going all week, except that they're not trying to hire people for your agency. They're trying to hire pilots and technicians and things like that.
10: That's right.
11: I don't know. Maybe you could put somebody outside and say, you know, hand out brochures and say, if you're not interested in working for an airline.
9: We do have people that will talk about the job opportunities.
11: Oh, you're participating in the job fair, are you then?
9: We're not.
11: Okay.
9: We're not that I'm aware of. But
11: you have people who will engage in those conversations.
9: Absolutely.
11: Oh, great.
9: Absolutely.
11: Okay. Another reason to visit the Federal Pavilion.
10: Well,
11: career change.
10: Well, and as we've been talking earlier, you know, during these segments, there seem to be so many opportunities for people who are interested in a variety of aspects in aviation, and it sounds like your agency, you know, also has opportunity. So,
9: oh, we do, and it's more than just aviation.
10: Sure,
9: we brought boats as well. So,
10: yeah, I'm impressed with that boat. That's a little bigger than the canoe I would go fishing in. So. Yeah, it looks like a fun boat.
11: You called it a fast boat, is that right?
9: Safe boat is what they call it. Yeah,
11: I'm sure it's also fast, but
10: I'm sure it is. Right? Yeah,
9: they are.
10: I'm sure.
11: Now, do they typically, when there are aircraft responding to a situation, are they in communication with them? Is that
9: if it's within range? Again, it just depends on who's available on the surface to handle the what we would call the end game of whatever you're dealing with.
11: Got it.
9: So it could be our boats, it could be the Coast Guard, it could be host nation, local law enforcement.
10: So your missions are not only just tracking, but also interception?
9: They are, yeah.
10: 24 hours a day, all day long.
9: 7 days a week.
10: And you're doing it all. It's amazing.
9: We are.
10: Yeah.
11: Yeah. So I want to ask you a question about one of the things that's in the Federal Pavilion. I should have asked you about this when you first mentioned it, but there's a hurricane simulator inside the building.
9: Yes, sir.
11: So what does that do? And why doesn't it make a mess of the rest of the building when it happens?
9: Well, it's a small contained hurricane simulator. Obviously, you step inside of it. But, it just lets you know what it feels like to be inside of a hurricane.
10: What are the winds?
12: 70, 90 miles an
9: hour.
12: Yeah,
9: 70.
10: Oh.
9: A hurricane.
12: It gets up.
10: Yeah.
11: Okay. So is this a dry experience or is – okay.
9: It is.
11: Okay. So you don't necessarily have to bring your Oshkosh poncho, which we have – because we've been here and we know these things.
10: Yeah,
11: right?
10: I'm sure that's one of the more popular exhibits in the pavilion.
9: It is.
10: Yeah, I'm sure.
9: Is.
11: Yeah. So there's the Wright Flyer. There's the 90 mile an hour hurricane.
10: There's the Wright Flyer that I would crash. There's a hurricane simulator which I'd get blown over on. So
11: yeah, it'll clean your pores out.
10: Yeah, it sounds like a challenging exhibit. So
11: we've been talking with Greg Mance, who's an air interdiction agent with the Customs and Border Protection. And sitting over almost silently in the corner is our old friend, Larry – oh, my goodness.
12: Helmerich.
11: Helmerich. Thank you so much. I just completely blanked out there.
12: That's all right.
11: So, Larry, are you hanging around the pavilion all week as well?
12: I'm taking care of Greg. I'm his kind of shadow to make sure that he dots the I's and crosses the T's, and he makes the media interviews and he does the schedules, and we keep him out of trouble. We don't want to lose the chairman.
11: Wow. Yeah. Chairman and Hollywood.
12: Yeah,
11: can we call you Hollywood Greg?
12: And he's new P3 pilot too, so.
11: So that P3 out there that you didn't fly that in, but you could, is that right?
9: Yes, sir.
11: Yeah. Congratulations. That's pretty exciting.
9: Well, thank you.
10: Yeah. Well, Larry, you're a friend of EA Radio, and we always appreciate your help and helping us get some good guests for the program.
11: Let's go back to 2009 for this classic interview. And two of the folks who have competed in this global university competition are with us, Jeff Bauer and Josh Hu are PhD candidates in the Aeronautical and Astronautical Engineering program at Stanford University. I understand you guys are students of aircraft design. So tell us a little bit about your entry in the project.
13: Right. Thank you, Mike. It's great to be here. Our idea was, it's called Extended Formation Flight. Now, formation flight, a lot of our listeners doubtlessly will know about. But what we're proposing is to separate this formation by, you know, much, much longer distances than what you see today on the orders of miles. And this way we can let trailing aircraft sort of fly and capture the energy of the wakes of the leading aircraft and thereby reduce their drag and increase the efficiency of the overall formation.
11: And that's Josh speaking. Jeff, does the project talk about how this would be implemented?
14: Yeah, we do discuss. Our goal is to implement it with commercial aviation to really drive efficiency in the industry. And we looked at, analyzed how the wakes behind airplanes develop and how far back you can really fly and what savings you can really get, and then how this would be applied to the commercial aviation industry, kind of in a tiered adoption strategy. It wouldn't just all happen at once.
11: Did you find enough research that had already been done by FAA, by NASA, and others to give you the data that you needed?
14: So there has been a lot of work in this over the years. In the early 2000s, there was a NASA project at NASA Dryden where they flew some F-18s in close formation and measured fuel burn savings up to, I believe, 18%. So it's very similar to what we're proposing, except we really, with technology today, we can really extend the formation so they're not in a close formation like birds would fly or, you know, the Blue Angels or something.
11: Talk
14: like
11: about that.
14: That
11: technology that wasn't there maybe when the original data was collected.
14: So if you want to fly far away, you really need to fly with respect to the wake that is shed by the lead aircraft. So you need to know where that wake is. And technologies today that we didn't have 10 years ago are lightweight LIDAR systems that can basically see the air.
11: What's that acronym again?
14: LIDAR. It's light detection and ranging. So basically, I think it's lasers that reflect off particles in the air, and it can they can sense their velocities. So you can build a picture of what the air, how it moves. It's used a lot for planning out wind farms today. Atmospheric scientists use it to look at cloud formation, those kind of things.
11: So this would be another addition to the avionics package?
14: Probably, yes. Yeah.
15: There's a big push in general in the industry and research groups to try and find a lot more fuel efficient and ecological environmental ways. The big idle, there's a lot of research that I've been familiar with in various circles of the idle thrust approach, both for noise abatement as well as fuel. And this sounds like it's kind of along similar lines of taking advantage of some of the stuff that glider pilots have been doing for a long time, thermals
14: definitely.
15: And wakes and...
13: Yeah, and certainly birds have been doing this for even longer than that. So so we are just, in some sense, extending that idea. And it's important to sort of point out that there are many technology solutions, perhaps, for eco-efficiency. But this is an idea that is within the range of what is realizable today with today's airplanes that you see out here. We actually, as part of our proposal, looked at the structure requirements for today's aircraft and realize that, in fact, within the formation, it's likely that the planes of today don't need any structural modifications to be able to do this. And like you said, it would be an avionics retrofit into the aircraft.
15: Well, even though they don't need anything to fit into this design, is there a little bit of forethought into what some of the future research for, you know, I guess various composites and the plan forms and everything else should be to increase efficiency.
14: Yeah. Definitely started to look at how aircraft of the future would be designed to further take advantage of formation flight. And there's a lot of interesting synergies between some other technologies that are being used today or people are thinking about. One is to slow commercial aircraft down a little bit, maybe fly at Mach 0.7 or so. And that really allows you to get laminar flow, unsweep the wings and get natural laminar flow. It turns out when flying in formation, you want to fly a little bit slower anyways, so it kind of makes some sense there. And there's things you can do with winglets to improve the spacing requirements and things like that.
15: And we're another along those lines, we're also taking a look at the relationship with how we envision as pilots and you know engineers on the project, the whole idea of energy balance and the kinetic versus the potential energy has become the new buzzword and how to manage that rather than altitude and thrust. And you guys dealing with a little bit of that, I imagine, in your or not?
14: Not directly.
15: Not
14: but
15: directly.
11: Right. So Jeff and Ja are members of one of several teams, Rachel, whose work output that you saw. Talk about some of the other ideas that have come to light through this competition.
16: Well, there are a lot of different ideas. We didn't want to give one specific objective, one specific, let's say, design objective to the teams. We wanted them to be able to develop any kind of idea that they thought could bring an improvement to the industry. And so we had proposals for windowless aircraft, solar power, ways to remove pollution from engines, composite fibers, composite materials for the structure or interior structure or exterior structure of the aircraft. There were also some ideas that weren't really, that were more sort of business applications where teams proposed to communicate, that an airline would communicate in a certain way with its passengers so that the passengers would become more aware of how they could contribute to improving the environment. So it was really interesting because we came up, the students came up with an awful lot of different ideas. And I think the beauty of this kind of contest is that they aren't constrained by maybe all the years in the industry and the regulatory requirements that we always are. And so they really think out of the box and just come up with some pretty amazing ideas.
15: I was curious as to what universities became involved. It's a global project.
16: Yeah.
15: Did you go and seek out universities that were involved in various aviation ecological concepts and contact them, or do they apply to be a part of this program? How does that work?
16: We wanted it to be open to any student from any university around the world. We did target approximately 160 universities that we know that we tend to have a lot of students come from to work at Airbus or who work in the industry, universities that have very good aeronautical engineering programs. But we wanted to go beyond the engineering discipline as well. So we had a number of business students who participated. And we had over 2,400 students sign up from 82 countries around the world. We had 225 teams in the end, in the very beginning, so about 225 universities around the world who participated.
15: And this is ongoing, right?
16: Well, we did our first contest, launched in October of 2008, and it finished in June at the Paris Air Show. So these guys came to Paris and gave their presentation in front of a live jury there. We'll be launching the next edition of the competition soon. We should have more news on that in the autumn. But it's likely that we'll launch it before the end of this year, and if not, then early in 2010.
11: Well, the trip to Paris is certainly
15: incentive.
11: A lovely reward.
13: Absolutely.
11: Is that essentially what the winners have received then? Is a chance to present in Paris? How does that work?
13: Well, I think for us, that was the most important part, was to get the idea out there. And in fact, that's something that extends beyond the competition.
11: Oh, yeah,
13: itself.
11: Like the credit card commercial. That's kind of priceless.
13: Right, exactly.
11: Yeah. Well, thanks so much for coming in. Rachel Schrader from Airbus, leading the project Fly Your Ideas, Jeff Bauer and Josh Yu. Thanks so much for visiting EAA Radio.
15: Thanks for being here, guys.
16: Thank you.
15: You are listening to EAA Radio, Magneto Mel Push to Talk and Stuck Mike, here on 1210 AM, 93.1 FM, and on the web at www.airventure.org/radio.
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17: This is Digital Dave.
18: And I'm Fast Eddie.
17: And we'll try not to redefine the Pennsylvania duh this morning.
18: Yeah, well, not too good so far.
17: Not too good so far. We're trying, and we're joined by Mr. Steven Strollo of Phillips 66. How are you doing this morning, sir?
19: I'm good. Thanks for having me here. I was actually here last year, and I wasn't sure I'd be invited back, but glad I was.
18: Here you are.
17: We're the ones that are worried about being invited back.
18: Yeah, that's for sure. You've got a guaranteed spot. Us, not so.
17: Yeah.
19: I don't know about that.
17: And we're here to talk about oil. Now,
19: that's right.
17: Everybody just thinks oil is something you have to buy and put in your engine every now and then. But there's a lot more to it than that, isn't there?
19: Well, there is. Especially in the aviation community, there's a lot of misconceptions about definitions. One being the definition of a mineral oil. People in the aviation segment, when they refer to a mineral oil, a lot of folks think of an oil that is unadditized or an oil without additives in it. And additives are really added to oil to improve the performance characteristic of an oil, right, for whatever it's used, whether it be an engine oil or hydraulic oil or whatever. But by definition, a mineral oil is actually an oil that's refined from crude oil that comes out of the ground, from oil wells, basically, as opposed to a synthetic oil. So basically you have mineral oils, again, refined crude oil that comes out of the ground, and you've got synthetic oils that are made from chemicals, basically. In the aviation segment, many people have found that synthetics don't do a very good job of removing some of the deposits in an aviation engine that are generated from operating the engine, especially if you were to consider Mobil's full synthetic oil that was actually released probably 20 years ago, was actually taken off the market because of that oil's inability to dissolve, again, deposits that accumulate inside of an engine. Phillips 66 makes lots of synthetic oils for over-the-road engines, right, cars and
17: right.
19: trucks. But we've never seen an advantage of actually having a synthetic or a semi-synthetic for aviation engines. And that's why all of our oils, including our multi-weight XC, is 100% mineral oil.
17: Would you attribute the differences in the way those engines accumulate deposits to the fact that an aviation engine is always under load? It's working harder, it's generating more heat, more fuel burn?
19: Well, and also that, plus the fact that 100 low lead is still being used, right? So there are lead deposits you'll see in aviation engines, reciprocating aviation engines, that you don't see in over-the-road type engines. Plus, there's a higher amount of blow-by that actually occurs in an aviation engine than your typical over-the-road engine. That leads to a lot of deposits as well. But again, a mineral oil, there's, again, a misconception about what that is. The other misconception that surrounds the use of a mineral oil, at least the aviation community's definition of a mineral oil, is that a mineral oil has got to be used for break-in purposes, right? So a lot of folks will believe that you have to use an unadditized oil, right? An oil without additives.
17: Can you even get that?
19: Oh, you can. Phillips 66 sells such an oil. Aeroshell sells such an oil as well. Our unadditized oil, or what some people would call a mineral oil, is called Type M. Another misconception is that you've got to use an oil without additives for break-in purposes, right? That's not true. And I'm not quite sure how that thought was originated, but it's just not true. You can use an additized oil, in other words, an oil with an ashless dispersant, which is the common additive that is used in operational aviation oils. You can use such an oil for break-in purposes. At least that's our position. We've recommended our multi-grade XC, which has an ashless dispersant in it, from break-in to TBO since the oil was introduced in 1979. And it's never presented a problem, and this includes break-in of all sorts of engines with all different sorts of metallurgy for the, you know, the cylinder barrels.
18: I think one of the great misconceptions about oil, you know, people just don't understand that not only is it a lubricant, but it's also cooling the engine and also helping to keep it clean as well. That's why oil is black when you drain the sump. It's all the blow-by products and all of the sludge and stuff.
17: You mean the technical term schmutz?
18: Yeah.
19: That's the one I use.
17: Yes, yeah.
19: Yeah, you're exactly right. You know, the primary function of any lubricant, and again, this isn't just unique to aviation engines, but anything that has moving metal surfaces, the primary function of a lubricant is to reduce friction and control wear. But, you know, cooling, sealing, removing contaminants are all secondary, but still very important functions of a lubricant. So, you know, an aviation lubricant cools by, you know, the oil splashing on the undercrown of pistons and cooling by that mechanism. And it cleans by, you know, the ashless dispersant, again, that very common additive that exists in any operational type aviation engine oil. The ashless dispersant keeps these contaminants that we were talking about earlier in suspension so they don't settle out over every component in your engine and clog oil passageways and ring grooves and whatnot. And by keeping the contaminants in suspension, it allows them to be removed when you drain out the oil.
17: I'm going to have to, it makes me want to drain the oil every time I run the thing now, the way he says that.
19: Well, you know, it does need to be done. I mean, if you look at the oil drain recommendations for the major engine manufacturers, at least for, you know, aviation engines, it's basically every 50 hours, if you have a filter, or every 4 months. And the reason why that four-month stipulation is in there is to remove condensation, moisture, in other words, that can accumulate inside your engine. Even through, you know, non-use, just temperature changes that occur between night and day can cause condensation to occur in your sump, right? And that's, you know, the primary catalyst in the rust and corrosion process. So by draining your oil with some regularity, again, the criteria that I mentioned before, it's a good mechanism for reducing rust and corrosion.
18: Does oil ever actually wear out?
19: You know... Good question. There are three reasons why you change out oil. One is that it wears out. Basically, it oxidizes, combines with the oxygen in the air, right, and becomes thicker because of the oxidation process. And there are other consequences of oxidation as well. A second reason is that the additives will deplete with time. And the third reason is that it just gets dirty, right? So two of those reasons, the oxidation process and the depletion of the additive package with time, does again, lead to a yes answer to your question. Oil does wear out.
17: What about multi-viscosity oils? I mean, we always were taught that you want thin oil in the winter when things are cold and it doesn't want to crank over anyway.
19: Exactly. And, you know, I'll first of all start by saying and answer your question that Phillips 66, we make straight weight oils, right? We make straight weight oils. We make multi-weight oils. So I'm not responding to this question because this is all we have, right, is a multi-weight. But we're big proponents of multi-weight oils for the reason you alluded to. You know, at cold temperatures, it flows very readily. It leads to your engine cranking more easily, and more importantly, the thin oil leads to oil getting to your components much more quickly than it will with a straight weight. But yet, at elevated temperatures, it's still as thick, if not slightly thicker, than a straight weight oil. So it provides protection at low temperatures and high temperatures, which are equally as important. You know, you haven't seen a straight weight oil being suggested for an over-the-road engine, again, cars or trucks, for, what, 30 years or so?
18: Probably more than that. Yeah. Right. Here's another question. Just because you have a multi-weight oil in your engine, that does not preclude preheating it, right? You still have to preheat.
19: That's very true, right? So I would follow the guidance of your engine manufacturer, and you're exactly right. I mean, any engine manufacturer, regardless of whether you're using a straight versus a multi-grade oil, will actually suggest the use of preheating through a variety of mechanisms.
18: And that's not just because of the oil, too, but it's also the tolerances in the engine itself.
19: That's exactly right.
17: I like the preheat method called moving to Florida.
18: Yeah. That's a good method.
19: That's a good preheat method in the summer, in the winter, but not a place I particularly care to be.
17: In the summer, yeah.
19: I was born and raised in Lakeland, Florida, and great place, but it vividly reminds me why I left the area whenever I go back in the summer.
18: They talk about the state bird here, and it's pretty intense down there in Florida, too, I imagine.
19: Yeah, right.
17: Now, oils have all these different ratings, like SE ratings and all these ones that they want you to have. That's based on the additive content?
19: Right. I mean, the two primary specifications for aviation engine oils are SAE J1899 and SAE J1966. And without going into great detail, the difference is one is additized and one is not. So, the 1899 oils are your operational oils, right? And they contain the nacellous dispersant. The other ones, the 1966 oils, are unadditized oil, what people commonly refer to as mineral oils. And those are just for break-in purposes.
17: Yeah, for me, I always thought a mineral oil was like 99% of the oil out there is mineral oil because it's made from petroleum and crude, like you say, versus a synthetic.
19: The majority of oils are mineral oil, but there are a percentage of synthetics or semi-synthetics out there.
17: Okay. Well, I want to thank you for joining us, and now we know far more about oil than we ever thought we needed to know.
18: Well, yeah, really.
19: I appreciate the opportunity. Thanks very much.
18: There you go. We're talking with Stephen Strollo here from Phillips 66. I'm Fast Eddie.
17: And I'm Digital Dave, and this is EAA Radio.
3: Let's take a listen to a classic interview from 2019. Mike Morgan here, and good morning, Rob.
20: I still didn't
3: still
20: write
3: dancing.
20: The words. Okay.
3: Well,
20: it's the last day of radio.
3: I think it's going to happen. For you it is. That's right.
20: Okay,
3: yeah.
20: But I'll get them by next year.
3: Cool. We're starting out this hour talking with members of the Board of Directors of the National Association of Flight Instructors. Bob Mader is chairman, and Karen Kalachak is chair-elect. And welcome to both of you.
21: Thank you very much. Appreciate being here.
22: And good morning, and thanks for having us.
3: Isn't it a great day on the field?
21: Yes, it is.
3: Gorgeous, beautiful.
20: How the weather changed this week.
3: It has.
20: From really unpleasant to...
3: sublime.
20: Not bad. I mean, sun, no rain, at least today, I don't think. But so we're going to talk about my favorite topic, flight instructors. I think I am one. I just realized that. But it's a great profession. So who's starting off with the first question? Mike is pointing to me, so I'm going to ask. Tell us about NAFI, who they are, what your mission is, the membership. I mean, I know they're flight instructors, or maybe you don't have to be a flight instructor to be a NAFI member. I don't know.
21: Well, I'm going to correct the pronunciation first. NAFI.
20: NAFI.
21: NAFI. National Association of Flight Instructors, our mission is to help flight instructors be better. As flight instructors improve, aviation improves. And, of course, we want to grow the CFI population, further helps the community. We're looking at a pilot shortage. This is something that Karen's very passionate about, and so as am I, but she's taking this on. Also, to your other question, no, you don't have to be a member. Whether or not you're an aspiring, I couldn't get to the word, an aspiring CFI, we'd like to have you. Or if you're a pilot that just wants to learn more and find out what we talk about as instructors and how we can help teach, we'd love to have them. And finally, it's an organization that's a members of four members. Everything, just about everything we write is done by the members.
0: Let's think about a commercial pilot who's kind of working through obtaining a CFI. Where would NAFI sort of provide input or contact points of contact in that progression?
21: Well, we have several programs. One is the professional development program. We're very proud of that. It's

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1: It is available for them to gain that. The Professional Development Center, the magazine, we offer monthly what we call Mentor Live, on the theme again of mentorship, where they can watch programs specifically for the flight instruction community. And again, we're representing not only our members, but flight instruction in total, recognizing that it's a valid career path for anyone. It doesn't mean it's just a stepping stone to something further.
2: That's a really interesting point, because when someone gains a flight instructor certificate, I mean, as we were speaking during the week with various other people, they pass a check ride, you meet a minimum standard. And it's the same way with a flight instructor. It doesn't mean you're the greatest flight instructor around. There's much more learning to do. And so I'm pleased that you're seeing new flight instructors join, because that, you know, that's something that I never heard when I've got my certificates back in the, well, in the old days. In the last century, I guess. That would be accurate. And it is important, because so many things change. Look at the changes in the technology. How do you teach someone to operate a Garmin, in the old days, a 430, and still navigate and look out the windows and watch what the student is doing? I mean, and that's only gotten more complicated, hasn't it?
3: Well, it's gotten more complicated because, as you say, technology has come along. And in some ways, technology facilitates flying and makes it simpler. Look at, you know, we don't have to fold up charts anymore. Figure out how to fold them so we can see out the window, that type of thing. But at the same time, it complicates things because we have to understand how the technology works. What we can never lose sight of, though, is that flying is – the physics of flying hasn't changed. The wing hasn't changed. We need to be able to teach those fundamentals. Judgment is critical, knowing sometimes when it's best not to fly. I would say the other night would be a great example. Wednesday night's a great, and we say it humorously, but EAA, I'll give them great kudos. That was great ADM right there. You know, could they have squeezed the air show in? Maybe with the timing of that storm? No, it wasn't worth it. It wasn't worth it. It wasn't worth the risk. So it was great risk management on their part. So those are the things that will never, ever change. That's what flight instructors need to learn and need to pass on to their clients and their students, and obviously embrace for themselves.
2: Sure, and touching on ADM again, I mean, for all those people that were in the campsites, that somebody had the forethought to say from EAA, we've got to get those people out of there because it's going to really get crazy. And Mike was one of – you said you spent some time at the museum.
4: I slept under the replica Spirit of St. Louis with 2,000 of my closest friends Wednesday night inside the EAA museum. It was beautifully handled logistically on the ground. But you're talking about the decision to do that, to pull the trigger on the plan itself.
3: Yes, exactly.
1: That also speaks to something else that's crucial, and we just had a conversation on over at the NAFI tent with members, situational awareness, right? Right, because one of the things I pointed on, I'm also a designated pilot examiner, and I'm seeing what seems in some case to be a degradation of situational awareness. You know, that GPS goes out, and where are we? And the importance of that. So that's kind of thing we share with our membership, is where we're seeing on a broader perspective where there might be areas in which we have to put a greater focus in order to, you know, in our primary training and throughout the IPCs that we provide, flight reviews, just for general aviation safety purposes.
4: We're talking with Karen Kalachek, who's the chair-elect, and Bob Mader, who's the chairman of the National Association of Flight Instructors.
2: Karen, what made you decide that this was the year that you were going to become chairman? I mean, did Bob just... Bob, how long have you been chair? As long as I know.
3: I've been chair... at the end of the year, it'll be 10 years.
2: So it was time for a little change of command.
3: It was time. I'm very proud of where we started and where we are. I think the organization, the team has pulled together a really great organization. It's time for some new ideas. It's

0: certainly time. Well, it's risk management. What if I get hit by a bus? We need an orderly. There needs to be an orderly transition and a plan for transition. Yeah. Now, that doesn't mean I'm leaving NAFI at all. I'm remaining on the board and hope to play a continued role in the organization and in aviation in general.
1: Before our quarter hour is up, I did want to touch on the continuing saga about flight instruction in certain types of aircraft, and there's news about that coming over the wires, so to speak, almost every day. Mm-hmm. But does NAFI have a statement, opinion, thought about that?
0: Yeah, the LOTA, I think the FAA has handled the LOTA piece of it pretty well. They have to comply with their own regulations, obviously, so let's get that taken care of, and they've streamlined the process. Our concern is the same as the rest of the industry. It's the flying for hire or compensation piece. That is a very, very slippery slope, and we are engaged with all the other alphabet groups. I've been involved in several meetings, well, a couple of meetings, both with the FAA and also with an effort led by AOPA to address that. And
1: to get flight instruction to be excluded from that definition.
0: Yes, to be excluded from that definition. I wasn't clear about that. Thank you. To ensure that we don't go down a path that was not intended. I am certain that the FAA did not intend for this to be that way, but as we read this court ruling and read this interpretation by the FAA legal division, there are concerns that we're heading down a path that we didn't intend.
1: Yeah.
2: Okay. And you would have thought that all these months later, someone would have said, okay, that's not quite what we meant, because they're changing a tradition that's been in place for how many decades. But mm-hmm. it's turned into much more of a confrontation than anybody expected.
0: We don't want to be confrontational. We want to be cooperative, and we want to solve a problem.
1: That's Bob Mader, who's the outgoing chairman, along with Karen Kalachek, who's the incoming chair-elect of the National Association of Flight Instructors. Thank you so much for coming by today. 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
3: Here's a classic interview from 2010.
4: This okay? 1, 2, 3.
5: 1, 2, 3. That works.
4: Okay.
5: You're listening to EAA Radio. Joining me today is Alan Klattmeyer from Kestrel Aircraft. And that's a new title for you. New this year at the 2010 Oshkosh Convention. Actually, new it was about last week was the big announcement.
4: Yeah, we made the announcement that we were putting together Kestrel Aircraft Corporation as an outgrowth of what was Farnborough Aircraft to do the Kestrel turboprop last Friday. So, yeah, it's just about a week.
5: Outstanding. And now the airplane is – tell us a little bit about the airplane. It's a single-engine turboprop. How many seats?
4: Yeah, I suppose the first, kind of differentiating characteristics are single-engine turboprop, composite airplane, 6 to 8 seats, pretty nice aerodynamics, both in terms of drag and aesthetically. So it's a pretty modern-looking airplane. It actually, though, has been something that Farnborough has been working on for about 10 years, so there's quite a lot of engineering that's gone into it, although there's still more to do before certification, and the goal is certified production airplane.
5: So that would be the next question: is it a kit? Is it it's the famous Klattmeyer two-piece kit, the key in the airplane?
4: Yeah, this is the key in the airplane. It's definitely not a kit. It's a pretty complex airplane to build, and we think it fits a pretty interesting market niche. So as a production airplane, we think it'll work out pretty well.
5: Now, one of the things that people in the industry have been kind of leaning towards is turbine engines. Jet A, you see that as kind of the future of the general aviation fleet being Jet A burning versus...
4: Yeah, great question, actually. And I've been pushing on, obviously, the single-engine jet for a while, and now we're doing a turboprop, so a lot of it might look that way. But no, I'm actually pretty optimistic about the future of avgas.
5: Getting interrupted by the private Harrier as it's flying by the studio here.
4: And it'll get really loud when he starts to hover. No, as I said, I really think that there's a 100-octane unleaded solution. I've spent the last several months looking at the issue and working with a couple of different sides of it. we've got a set of concerns. I'm not satisfied that the industry and the FAA is really pushing on this as aggressively as they need to. But obviously, I would come from the little bit more entrepreneurial view of this. And I think what we need to be doing is encouraging individual companies to go out and find the solution. That includes groups like GAMI that is working on it, all the different varieties. While at Cirrus, we had looked at a lot of different jet fuel, or I should say avgas alternatives, and that included the SMA diesel, the Rotax automotive fuel V6 liquid-cooled engine, the Thiele diesel, and they all have interesting little niches, but if we can find the right solution for an unleaded 100 octane fuel, that's what solves the problem for everybody.
5: Well, and there's a ton of airplanes that are already in the field that are using 100 low lead, and so there needs to be some sort of a solution to keep those. And you're right. Besides being an aviation entrepreneur, you're also a home builder, an antiquer, and did you get the chipmunk down?
4: The chipmunk is here, yes, and thank you, Carol, for getting it down here. Yeah, I finally got my chipmunk to Oshkosh, and every year for the last 4 or 5 years I've been hoping it would be here, and it now finally is.
5: Now, they're having an anniversary celebration this year with the... There's a big group of chipmunks.
4: There's a big group here, but it actually isn't a particular anniversary this year.
5: Oh, it's not the 50th or anything like that?
4: No, the chipmunk was designed right after World War II as a replacement for the tiger moth by de Havilland Canada, and now it's about to get really loud.
5: Yeah, speaking of burning jet fuel, the private harrier is going on here. We can pause real quick here. All right, the harrier has throttled back now, so we can... hear ourselves think inside the studio here. We were talking about kind of the future of general aviation and the future of 100 low lead before we got interrupted by the Harrier.
4: Yeah, and they're actually pretty closely tied, at least in the beginning. I'm obviously very optimistic about the future of general aviation. I think that one of the problems we have in this industry is that we're always apologizing for general aviation. You know, we don't need to be apologizing. This is fantastic stuff. Whether it's the utility provided by the airplanes from a business use or the enjoyment that we get out of our antiques and our Warbirds and our ultralights and our LSAs and our cool old classics, we got nothing to apologize for. This is a fantastic industry with huge, huge, huge benefits, which we all know for those of us that are involved. So why don't we go out and educate more people? Show them how great this is. Let's get more people involved in aviation. Now, having said that, we obviously have our threats. There's a lot of them. And the 100 octane is one of them. We need to make sure that we've got a good, secure future for the 100 octane engines that are in the fleet so that we keep the economic viability while we go educate the rest of the world about why they ought to get involved as well.
5: That's a good point. One of the big events of 2010 that kind of showed the value of general aviation was the Haiti airlift after the earthquake. I was involved with that as one of the flight coordinators, and we had airplanes from Super Cubs and Cirruses to Gulfstreams and Pilatuses and all of those kinds of airplanes, and we had more and more NGOs, non-government organizations and stuff that had never really considered general aviation as a solution to the problem, and in that situation it was such an elegant solution that they were really, really impressed by that.
4: Yeah, and I agree with that completely, right? It was a wonderful demonstration of what we can do, including times that aren't quite so life-threateningly critical, but are still, whether it's medical or economic dislocations, you know, hurricanes, whatever you've got, earthquakes in China, or just how do you get home to see your daughter's soccer game? It's general aviation.
5: Exactly. You know, it's just,
4: we can solve your problem.
5: And I think that's you hit the nail on the head as far as educating more people and getting more people involved in aviation and people realize that it's something that anybody can really get involved in if they have the interest and the desire to do that.
4: Yeah, so. And in fact, it's so broad. I mean, whether it's an ultralight or an LSA or something like that, or find an old Cessna 170, 172 or something. There's a lot of different entry points. Learn to fly in a jet. I think that works as well. We just need to demonstrate it to people. We need to stop being embarrassed about it. We need to show more people. This is darn cool stuff.
5: Exactly. And speaking of cool stuff, getting back to the Kestrel, the new airplane that that you're involved with.
4: I agree. That's darn cool stuff, too.
5: I stopped over and looked at it, and for those of you listening on the convention grounds, the airplane is parked kind of just to the east of the control tower.
4: Of the control tower, north of Honda, just west of Piaggio and the Avante.
5: And the big flying magazine tent, it's kind of kitty-corner from that area. But it's a very pretty airplane. But one of the questions that I heard while I was over there is, you have kind of become synonymous with the airplane with the parachute. Even if people don't know the name Cirrus, they know it's the airplane with the parachute. Is that something that is going to carry over to the new airplane?
4: Yeah, and you're right. The Cirrus is often known as just the airplane with the parachute, even if they don't know the name. It's certainly something we're looking at. Unlike the Cirrus, it won't be a required piece of equipment for certification. But if we can make it an option, we're going to do that. We've had some very interesting discussions with BRS, Ballistic Recovery Systems, that did the Cirrus parachute. And I'm feeling pretty optimistic about it. You know, it's a big, heavy airplane. It's a fast airplane. It's going to be there's some new technology that we're going to have to work on to make it work. I think so.
5: You mentioned it's fast. Are you guys willing to talk performance numbers yet, or is it still too early in the airplane's development program?
4: It's at a peculiar spot in the airplane's development program. There's a prototype flying. There's a lot of engineering work done. There's some pretty clear performance for the existing prototype. Having said that, we're now backing away from all of that and saying, well, wait a minute, let's rethink some of these things. The world's changed a little bit. You know, what are the right economics? What's the right size engine? Do we need that much horsepower? Because it's pretty overpowered. The performance is incredible. And I will often say that to people, and the first response always is, you know, well, whoever heard of an airplane with too much power? And I say, okay, how about an airplane that's too expensive? You're right, that makes sense, all right? You have a little less horsepower, save some money. But we'll also be looking at some other, you know, features and specifications on the airplane. You know, how much fuel can we get in it? What will the maximum range be? I can tell you that based upon the existing prototype, it'll carry a lot of weight. It'll fly really far, and it's a pretty darn fast airplane. I don't think that we'll end up at the 350 knots that the prototype will fly, because, again, I think it's unnecessary. But over 300 knots, well over 300 knots, yeah, it'll do that.
5: That sounds good. So the obviously, when you show up with a prototype, there's going to be, between now and the production, you know, avionics changes, but is the basic airframe pretty much the same? Or are you guys going to do... Is there a lot of changes involved?
4: Well, there are a lot of changes, and to some people they'll sound large, but again, the Farnborough team has done a lot of work on this. We're going to straighten out the wing a little bit, which makes the spar lighter and less expensive to build, less complex. So there will be some changes like that, which are about production and weight. There will be some comfort changes and how you get in and out of the front seat and things like that. Obviously, from an avionics point of view, it'll end up having a very modern glass cockpit, which means a user-friendly, easy to reach, simple to understand view of what your airplane's doing.
5: That makes sense. Now, the original airplane that was here was developed over in the UK, and you guys are planning on producing it here in the U.S.
4: Most of the engineering, the original engineering, was done in the UK. And I've got a chipmunk. I love Spitfire. I think UK engineering's come up with some pretty good stuff, although I should admit that the chipmunk was designed in Canada.
5: That's true.
4: That was De Havilland, Canada. No, they've done a lot of good work. But, yeah, the airplane will be built in the United States in Brunswick, Maine, which has been the home of the Brunswick Naval Air Station, which got blacklisted in 2005. So the base
5: It's kind of like...
4: Whatever it was. Anyway, it's closing. So this is a chance to put some more jobs back into the economy.
5: Sounds good. Brunswick, Maine, it's kind of like Duluth with saltwater, huh? MiG-21 flying by the studio here. So, is there anything else that you want to talk about the airplane?
4: Well, I think that probably the one point that I think people need to think of is that airplanes have different niches, and that what I would like to do is see more people think about what it is they need out of an airplane. Are they looking for long range? Are they looking for high speed? Are they looking for short runways? Are they looking for lower cost? Are they looking for simpler operation? And no one airplane can do all of that. We think this fits a pretty neat niche. But I think that the single engine jets are going to do really well, and obviously I think there's a very bright future for piston engine aircraft because they are going to be the more efficient airplanes.
5: That's something that I've been involved with corporate aviation for most of my career, and one of the things that is a recurring theme is nothing's worse than someone buying the wrong airplane for their mission, and it's sort of like using a hammer to put in a screw. You're just using the wrong tool for the job, and I think that's the key, especially when someone's buying their first airplane or upgrading their airplane, to make sure that they're getting the right airplane to do the job. And
4: yeah, you're absolutely right about that. And the competitive side of the business has everyone trying to sell the customer the airplane that they've got. Well, we really need to make sure we're selling the customer the airplane that they need or want, so that we can get them the next time, too. Keep people excited about the industry. Make sure that they're getting good utility out of it. And that's true in airplanes. It's true in motorcycles. It's true in all kinds of different things. You sell a customer something that they don't really need, it sits in the garage, it sits in the hangar, it sits out in the parking lot. We don't want to do that. Let's make sure that we grow this industry in a real responsible
5: way. Well, that's something that goes
4: way.
5: Back to what you mentioned earlier about getting more people interested in aviation and also keeping them interested in aviation. If they you have a new airplane owner they come to a show like AirVenture Oshkosh and they get really excited about owning an airplane, learning to fly, and
4: I'd like to have a DC-3 this year.
5: Yeah, it would be great. But you know, for someone that a DC-3 would be a great airplane, but not really the best for that first airplane to learn to fly in.
4: Right,
5: you know?
4: Right. Not.
5: I suppose
4: really.
5: It could be done, but you're really kind of biting off more than you can
4: right.
5: chew there.
4: Yep. Understand the mission. Get the right airplane.
5: So, what the mission for the Kestrel kind of a.
4: Well, one of the defining characteristics of that mission for the Kestrel would be the need to get in and out of shorter runways.
5: Okay.
4: Again, it'll carry a big load, it'll fly a long distance, it'll get in and out of short runways. If you don't need to get in and out of the short runways, then the turbofans, the jets, have some other advantages. For a lot of people, they just don't need to fly that far, and you're going to end up spending money for range that you don't use. You know, if you never fly further than 500 or 600 miles... costs a lot of money to have an airplane that'll fly 1,300 miles. You know, you don't really need that. And the same is true of payload. When we were working on the Cirrus jet, we had a lot of interesting conversations with people about payload. And clearly, as you spend more, you want to get more of those kinds of features. But you also want to really think about what your mission is. And we've had a few customers that were very, very straightforward about it. You know, I will never fly with more than my wife and another couple. You know, 4 seats is enough. And others that recognized that they needed more. In the case of the Kestrel, we'll take 6 to 8 people and still fly them a very long distance.
5: Very good. The airplane will be single pilot certified and won't need a type rating because it's less than 12,500.
4: Right. The airplane is single pilot, definitely does not need a type rating, which the turbofans do, but I'm comfortable with the idea of getting type ratings for those people. In this case, you can be sure the airplane will be very easy to operate because, as I've said before, it's got to be easy enough for me. So it's going to be easy to operate.
5: Excellent. So, thank you much for joining us. And
4: thank you. I appreciate it. It's fun to talk to people about the airplane and important to talk to people about the industry.
5: Excellent. Thank you. Alan Klattmeyer from Kestrel Aircraft joining us at EAA Radio. And if you'd like to see the Kestrel up close and personal, here on Tower Road on the convention grounds, just east of the FAA Tower. 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
7: I'm Mike Morgan with EAA Radio News. In our interactions with the Federal Aviation Administration, we've come to see them as both long on bureaucracy and occasionally long on technical expertise. However, there was a ruling by our beloved Supreme Court of the United States in June that has the possibility of changing that in some fairly dramatic ways. Now, it did just happen, but it is worth talking about. And so I've invited as a guest to EAA Radio, Steve Tupper, who is both an attorney and a pilot. He's also a lieutenant colonel in the Civil Air Patrol and an instructor pilot for the Tuskegee Airmen National Historical Museum. So, Steve, welcome.
8: Thank you. It's an honor and a privilege to be included. I hasten to add that I do not speak for Civil Air Patrol with respect to this stuff. I have very strong feelings, but I assure you they're not necessarily those of Civil Air Patrol.
7: We're going to ask you to wear two hats simultaneously now, the lawyer hat and the pilot hat. And let me ask you to kind of step us into this Supreme Court decision that, of all things, could affect our friendly aviation administration.
8: You bet. It affects a lot of different areas, but I think we care most about it in terms of the way it affects our vocation/avocation. And it has to do with the way the executive branch and the legislative branch interact. It has to do with where expertise lies, how it is exercised, and so on. And if you don't mind, I'll just dig right into it.
7: Yeah, give us the flight level 300 view first.
8: Can do. Not only are the three branches of government, you know, separate and ostensibly co-equal, but they kind of do different things as well. It's not just an authority thing, it's an expertise thing. For example, Congress passed the Federal Aviation Act, and then it empowered the Federal Aviation Administration to make rules under the act. I actually tried to do a word count on the FARs. Thousands and thousands of words, deep detail, and things like that. In fact, I wrote a book about just little bits and pieces of that. You wouldn't want Congress to do more than lay out the broad strokes. And what Congress did and what it does in a lot of cases, the EPA, the Food and Drug Administration, lots of others, they create the agency and give the agency power to regulate.
7: So we know these to be deep and detailed and very specific, and often cases the result of some kind of rulemaking where the FAA goes around and asks a lot of smart people a lot of questions. They ask their own smart people smart questions, and they come up with this complex set of code. What's different now, or what could be different now?
8: You set the Wayback Machine for the 1940s. And there's a thing called the Skidmore Doctrine. That was a Supreme Court case, which sort of begins a lot of this stuff, was that the courts only have to defer to an agency interpretation where the agency can provide persuasive reasoning. It's a view of matters that reserves to the court a lot more authority and requires that, you know, doesn't have the requirement that the court defer to the federal agency.
7: So this is the way it's been since the 1940s until what happened?
8: Well, until the Chevron Doctrine, which is where we begin to understand what happened. That came around in 1984. And that is the thing, you know, to spoiler alert, that is the thing that the most recent Supreme Court ruling overturned. And that is the Chevron Doctrine basically acknowledged that the regulatory agency usually had a lot more expertise in whatever it is they were dealing with. The court must defer to what an agency thinks the law is whenever both the intent of Congress was ambiguous. That's point one. And point two is the agency's interpretation is reasonable and or permissible. So as long as the agency isn't manifestly overstepping its bounds, the federal courts are required by the Chevron Doctrine to give deference to what the regulatory agency thinks the law is or ought to be. Now bring us up to speed. This year, the Loper-Bright Enterprises decision that the Supreme Court just recently handed down essentially said, no, we're going to kill the Chevron Doctrine, and we are back to the Skidmore Doctrine. The opinion was delivered largely in the context of, hey, courts are smart, courts can make these decisions, and this kind of decision-making belongs to the judicial, not the executive branch.
7: We're talking with Steve Tupper, who's an attorney and a pilot, about the Loper-Bright decision from the U.S. Supreme Court that affects administrative agencies like the FAA.
8: I don't have any objection. I have very strong feelings about this. The pilot hat and the lawyer hat are pretty much identical, and they're both screwed on really tight.
7: Yep.
8: Where this ends up being is that courts, frankly, are not actually better at they're smart guys and gals, but they are not necessarily better than the regulatory agency at making these decisions. We could end up with lots more challenges to those regulations now that we're back to the Skidmore Doctrine and the Chevron Doctrine is gone.
7: So who's the party that's likely to object to some kind of administrative rule, some technocrat rule that's in place, and would like to see a court decide rather than a government technocrat decide? Who, for example, might raise an objection and why, now that they have grounds to do so?
8: Where I see it mostly happening will be in environmental regulation, Clean Air Act, anything having to do with environmental protection. Additionally, I mean, you know, follow the money. It is likely to be protections that are imposed by the FDA. I look at the supplement industry as likely being a big player in stuff like that and challenging the regulation. And ultimately, if they're able to overturn the regulation, then A, it goes to the courts, which are becoming even more partisan, which doesn't help the substantive governance. The other thing this is going to do is make lawmaking at the congressional level a lot harder. Whatever Congress's political objective might be in trying to make good law, they have to understand that they need to be unambiguous about every possible point so that inquiry into agency action is pretty easy to see as unambiguous as far as what Congress intended. You and I both know that, you know, from having read FAA interpretations, that even the FAA has difficulty with a whole bunch of expertise is going to have difficulty coming up with consistent and rational interpretations of its own regulations.
7: Something that all parties are going to see as, and I'm using air quotes here, unambiguous.
8: It is. And the other thing is it is in largely in the eye of the beholder here, meaning court, as to what is ambiguous. And, you know, because now we are back to, you know, is the agency's, you know, it's persuasive now is the standard. It is persuasive reasoning as opposed to the agency being sort of within the four corners of the regulation and otherwise entitled to deference.
7: So you've talked about the courts getting busier, the need for legislation to be more precise and unambiguous, and the fact that that's going to take time. What sort of action might you expect to see involving the FAA where some party says, I don't think you guys got the regulation right, and I'm going to take you to court over it?
8: It's very difficult to guess. There are, for example, what is a congested area for purposes of 91.119 minimum altitudes? There are FAA interpretations all over the place about that that are, you know, frankly inconsistent, but you could handle that under Chevron with there being, you know, it still would meet the standard where the court could weigh in terms of what the standard ought to be. There is not going to be any further precision in the statutory law. It is just not within the ability of Congress to do that. Imagine Congress trying to write the FARs. It will not happen. It cannot happen, especially with, if you look at the amount of legislative output of Congress in this hyperpartisan era, nothing that is even the helpful stuff, whatever your view of regulation, even the helpful stuff is very unlikely to make it through Congress to be able to be the unambiguous law that the Supreme Court seems to think would be the best solution. It just won't happen. And that's why I think it has been better to rely on the executive branch and agencies that really have developed into subject matter experts.
7: So what do we do now? Sit and wait for this to present itself a little further so that we can see what's going to happen?
8: Yeah, we're going to have to. And things are going to come out of left field. There's no way, because if you look at the ambiguity, I mean, I encourage you to go look at what is I think there are like 50 some mentions of calendar months in the FARs. Go look at the recency requirement for instrument approaches and take a real close look. And ultimately, it's weird, it's sideways, and there's lots of ambiguity about how that applies. that might be a thing that comes up and goes to a court, although not very likely because people aren't going to have the money to spend on lawyers for that. But what about altitudes for drones? What about registration for those UASs? What is a congested area? We just don't know, and it's going to be weird, and it's going to be unexpected.
1: Sure.
8: And I'm a little leery of a judge who's very likely not a pilot and who doesn't understand the backing, even however well they might be briefed, trying to make decisions like this.
7: Steve Tupper, who is an attorney and a pilot, and a lieutenant colonel in the Civil Air Patrol, talking about the Loper Bright decision at the U.S. Supreme Court just a few weeks ago that could eventually change what we see happening in and with the FAA. For EAA Radio News, I'm Mike Morgan.
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9: The IAC Pavilion is hopping today on Friday of Air Venture 2017, and we're sitting out here on their little porch overlooking the aerobatic area, and a whole bunch of beautiful Christian Eagles parked out here, and some game bird. There's a game bird here, which, Robert, this is a new airplane, isn't it?
10: Yes, it is. It's actually about the third iteration of this gentleman's airplane, but it's a new design. It's type certificated now. And it will be off for sale shortly.
9: Is it a kit or a fully manufactured
10: it's
9: airplane?
10: It's a fully manufactured airplane. I think the option you get is the color that you like.
9: Okay. It's just like a car. No, but it looks really, there's an extra down there. Compared to the extra, it just looks different. It has different ergonomics.
10: Well, the different missions. The gentleman designed the Game Bird actually used to work for Walter Extra. So his engineering background, his exposure to the aerobatic world and what pilots were looking for is what he brought with him to design his airplane. He has flown in world competitions, and he's a very competent pilot. I think he flew an air show yesterday. Obviously, he's not flying today. The airplane wouldn't be here. But this is the type of airplane you can buy that will do anything you want to do. It is more capable than most of the pilots that could get in it.
9: I see. Speaking of pilots, we're just joined now by Cameron Jaxheimer. Cameron, thanks for joining us today.
11: Thank you, Jeff.
9: And it's good to see you here. And you, we were hoping to have Walter Extra on today. He wasn't able to make it into Oshkosh this year, and he was planning to be here because they're celebrating the anniversary of the airplane, as well as the Eagle. But you fly the Extra, and you fly the Extra in competition. And why don't you tell us about how you ended up going down that road?
11: Well, I started out competition in a super decathlon. I wanted to learn a little bit more about aerobatics, advance in the levels a little bit. So I went down to Sean Tucker School in California, started flying the Extra there. The Extra is an extremely capable aircraft, plus or minus 10 Gs. The wing was tested to 26 Gs without braking. So really the weak part on the Extra is the engine mounts. But just about any Extra can be flown in unlimited aerobatics.
9: And describe to our listeners, what is unlimited aerobatics? What's the difference between unlimited aerobatics and advanced aerobatics or intermediate aerobatics?
11: Unlimited aerobatics is the highest level in competition and in world competition. Introduce new figures into unlimited from advanced, those being tail slides and outside snaps for the most part. But with every level of competition, base figures like loops and hammerheads are made more complex with multiple rolling figures on those base figures.
9: You have anything to add to that, Robert?
10: Well, I was going to say, as the categories increase from sportsman, you do no inverted flying. Intermediate, you do a little bit of inverted flying. Advanced, you start doing a little more stuff on the vertical lines up and down. And when you get to unlimited, they just turn all the pages and said, we're going to do this up, inverted, sideways, backwards. And, by the way, you got 10 minutes to study it. Go fly.
9: Okay. So they're going to hand you you're going to fly.
10: You have a little more time than that. But your unknown program is that unknown. Your freestyle, you design, you should have practiced. The known is published, you've practiced. The unknown on a world contest and many of our local contests is designed on site. And you get the unknown and you'll have no less than 12 hours to study it. And hopefully if it takes longer than that, there's a weather delay. But the only time you fly it is for the judges. You don't get to practice it.
9: Oh, that's interesting. Have you flown that, Cameron?
11: Yeah, so unknowns are introduced into competition starting with intermediate. So there's no unknowns in sportsman or primary. But the big challenge with the unknown is you really have to know the capabilities of your aircraft and the capabilities of yourself. The world level, we call them free unknowns, where 10 teams choose figures, and then you have to figure out a way to put it together that's going to kind of more based off of your own flying style and your aircraft's capabilities. But here in the U.S. with the IAC, we stick to regular unknowns. So they're designed by the governing board, which is the IAC. And you're giving them, I want to say, minimum,
10: well,
11: maximum
10: each category has, yeah, there's a maximum. Because you don't want them to know it too long, because you may have one of the figures in the unknown in your freestyle. Not really cheating, but unfavorable characteristics. The unknown is sometimes the deciding flight in the competition, because if everyone has practiced the known, everyone has practiced the freestyle, then no one has practiced the unknown. So multiple many hours of practice won't necessarily help you at all in the unknown if you haven't done many hours of practice and flown all the figures that could be available for your unknown.
9: Oh, okay.
10: So in domestic U.S. side, IAC, the unknown for, say, an intermediate category is basically sportsman-type flying. It's not as complex. On the advanced level and unlimited level, it doesn't reduce the severity of the maneuvers for the unknown. Some of them are worse than you would ever put in your freestyle. And that's the purpose is...
9: That's the goal.
10: We need to separate the talent here. The good ones will compete and do well. The bad ones will slip here and it won't be on the podium.
9: Well, Cameron, last year you went to Worlds. That was the first time you ever did, right?
11: Yeah, that's correct.
9: What did you think? Was it overwhelming or was it totally manageable?
11: It was manageable. It was a lot of work, for sure.
9: I guess we should tell the listeners, you're 22 years old. You know, you're a youngster in the world of aerobatics compared to your compatriots out there. And so it must have just been an interesting feeling being the young guy on the block and going to the Worlds.
11: Yeah, it was pretty amazing. So my first aerobatic instructor, Ben Freelove, down at Shawn School in California, was on the advanced world team when I was down there training with him. And I'd flown a little bit in the decathlon and started flying in the extra, and I knew I wanted to start with sportsman. But he kind of inspired me to make the goal to make the advanced team 3 years later. So between my first competition and making the U.S. team in advance was 3 years, and I was... It was pretty amazing. It was a pretty amazing feeling being out there in Poland.
10: Pretty steep climb.
11: Sorry?
10: Pretty steep climb, wasn't it?
11: Yeah.
10: Many of the figures, as they get complex, even though from the ground they don't look that different, just the orientation in the airplane, where your head slings as you go around, you can do one and understand where you are. Now you have to do that one, and less than a second later you have to start another one. So the curve you climb, you have to learn is how to complete one figure, be oriented enough at the completion to start this next one before going out of the box or incurring some other penalty. So part of the moving up in the category, you can do this, one off. Now do three in a row. And that's where you'll see the pilot do three in a row in practice, and then he's got to rest for a minute. Well, you can't do that in a contest, so your stamina, I mean, this is like weightlifting and roller skating or ice skating combined. You're trying to fly graceful maneuvers like an ice skater does on the ice, but you are in weight. You are the weight, and you're going heavy and you're going negative where you're slinging out of the airplane all the time, trying to keep the airplane flying a nice graceful figure in the sky.
9: I guess we should describe for our listeners what is a box.
10: In the competition, our stadium is an imaginary cube of airspace in the air that's marked on the ground so that you can see it. It's 1,000 meters. We go back to the international standard, 3,300 feet. It's marked on the ground. There are judges on the ground to see that you're inside that box. And the judges are judging your flying. There are penalties when you go out. They also grade your flight on how well you present it in the box. So they have a piece of paper that has the maneuvers on it, and they're looking for you to fly these figures in such a manner that you present it to them well. So it's like a stage. Instead of you being on the stage, you're in the audience, and they're on the stage watching you because it's bigger out there. But you have to have a field of play, and it's the aerobatic box. So you get penalized for going high, big penalties for going low, penalties for going out. And if you have any penalties at a world contest, you're not going to win. Because what was the top score? How many points was the top score? Over 10,000?
11: I can't remember exactly what the top score was, yeah. But
10: at one of these world events, the combined top score for the winner will be 8,000 to 10,000 points, and third place may be only 2 points behind that. So if you've got
9: close.
10: A 30-point penalty, you're not even there.
9: Yeah.
10: So it's very important not only to fly the maneuvers, but to be able to keep them in the box and don't incur any penalties.
9: Well, you answered one of my questions already, and that would be, why don't people just get disqualified if they go out of the box? And they are basically
10: they disqualify themselves by the fact that virtue they're not going to win. Yes.
11: And to put this into perspective, 1,000 meters at 180 knots is covered in 10 seconds. So there's not much time to figure out where you are and stay in the box. You need to know where you are at all times.
9: Which is kind of hard when, like Robert said, you're coming out of one maneuver to another and you're banging your head against the right. canopy.
10: And that's part of the learning curve in competition is there is no place to rest. And you have to be physically ready and know where you're going to be in the airplane, where you've got to put the airplane, so that you don't get outside the box and get a penalty.
9: So you were talking about practicing earlier. It sounds like practice, practice, practice, practice is key here.
10: It is practice, practice, and also part of the key is the expression study wrong, study long. So we have a lot of people now that are very good coaches, and so when he's practicing and when I'm practicing, there's a voice in my ear. And as you do a figure, every time it's not done the way your coach wants it done or it should be done, you're hearing feedback in ear, so you can correct. So it's improved our training tremendously to have some very competent trainers, coaches, if you want to call it, to help train. How many of you worked with 4 or 5 trainers since you started competing?
11: Yeah, I worked with Ben Freelove initially down in California, and then through working for Sean on the airshow circuit, I was able to meet Rob Holland, and he and Kevin Coleman took me under their wing to coach me and prepare me for the world tryouts and the world competition.
10: So when we're flying a figure and it's supposed to be a round loop, perfectly round, as you're flying it, your coach can tell you that you're tightening up or you need to tighten up or whatever. So instead of flying 10 figures and finding out later they weren't right, instantly when you're training, you have a voice telling you, you need to do this, back off, add more, take off. The same way with vertical lines. You may think you're going straight up and down. The judge is on the ground. He's the only one that counts. So when you've flown what you think is vertical and your coach tells you you're positive, you can correct it and remember that sight picture.
9: Well, sounds really wild. It sounds like a lot of hard work. Anyway, well, guys, thanks for joining us on the pavilion today for the On the Fly radio show. It looks like it's going to be a fantastic air show today.
10: Everyone's it's required to be a fantastic air show.
9: And we're looking forward to seeing the Blue Angels fly, too. I know you guys fly the light plane aerobatics. It must be really cool watching the jet teams fly.
10: It is.
9: All right, Cameron Jaxheimer, thank you very much. And Robert Armstrong, the brand new vice president of the IAC, thank you for joining us.
10: Thank you.
9: Jay Machi on the fly. We'll be at the seaplane base tomorrow. And don't forget, it's going to be a wonderful day out there. So if you haven't made it to the seaplane base and you've been here in AirVenture, make sure you get out to sea base tomorrow at 1 o'clock for On the Fly. Jay Machi signing off. 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
12: So we have moved on to our next guest, which is very exciting. I can't believe it's Friday here at AirVenture already.
13: It
12: happens
13: already.
12: So fast. I have in front of me Paul Dye. Paul has an illustrious and long CV, so long that we would use a whole session talking about. So Paul is the editor-in-chief of Kip Planes
13: right.
12: Magazine,
13: yep.
12: Which is an awesome magazine, and I have worked with Paul.
13: You know, it's awesome because I have awesome people like Amy working with us once in a while. Yeah,
12: that is exactly true. You focus on the nuts and bolts of building airplanes.
13: We really do. Yeah. We really do. You know, we focus primarily on amateur-built experimental aircraft, and we want the DIY aspect. We want the details of how you do it. So people, when they read one of our articles, they can go to their shop or go out to their airplane and use what they've learned.
12: Yeah, that's what I love about it. I know that I see people tearing up the magazines, cutting them out.
13: Yes.
12: You know, and these are guys who laminate crap.
13: Yeah. and they put it up on the walls, or they put it in their builder's notebook. And that is so gratifying when we see that kind of stuff, you know. And we have a great collection of authors. Everybody's a builder, a pilot, an expert in whatever they're doing. And they're all contributing just to make a better knowledge base for everybody else.
12: Well, and this is a real mecca for you. This is like a homecoming every year.
13: It is. It is. You know, I get to come back and I get to see airplanes, but I get to see people. Every year I come to Oshkosh, I realize that I spend more time talking to people and less time looking at airplanes. I kind of know before I get here what airplane I'm going to look at, what airplanes I need to see, and what I'm going to try and fly. But it's so fun to walk the grounds, and people recognize me and I recognize them from years past, and we stop and we chat. And I tell people, I don't think I've been south of Theater in the Woods for a couple years. Now, the truth is I try to get to Ultralights at least once. But boy, I'll tell you, it's hard to walk through without seeing somebody I know.
12: It is. I can only imagine. Well, you know, we had James Wiebe yesterday,
13: yep.
12: And he was telling us about the Chipper 2.
13: The Chipper 2.
12: Yeah.
13: I just saw that, and it's looking really nice.
12: Yeah, I got to get down there. In fact, I promised him I would be down there.
13: Okay.
12: So
13: yep,
12: I will
13: that.
12: Be there.
13: Very
12: I
13: good.
12: Will be there. So yesterday, you did some loss of control stuff. Talk to me about
13: that.
12: That's
13: Wednesday.
12: Like a bugaboo
13: during
12: this whole conference.
13: Right. You know, if you look at all of the experimental amateur-built accidents, we find that the largest single category is loss of control. Now, there are a couple of things lumped into that loss of control, and some of those have more to do with a pilot's judgment than they're just purely losing physical control of the airplane. But the Pilot Proficiency Center here has created three scenarios that people can go practice that are kind of the big killers. One is the attempt to turn back after an engine failure on takeoff, which everybody is taught you don't do, and so many people try to do, and they do it badly, and therefore they die.
12: That's the impossible turn.
13: That's the impossible turn, which, you know, I like to say it's the nearly impossible turn, but for us average pilots, it's impossible. You're going to die if you do it and you screw it up. The next scenario was the low high-speed pass with a pull-up at the end. You know, there's only one reason to do that, and that's to show off. A lot of folks say, well, I need to clear my runway to make sure there's no horses or dogs.
12: Uh-huh.
13: I tell them, you know, if that's the case, why don't you make it a low-speed pass so you can actually see something? But a lot of folks come to grief with that. And then the third scenario is the base to final stall spin, which is really, to me, that's not a judgment thing. The first two are judgment things. And the third one is something that just happens and catches pilots due to various effects. And so you can go practice those in a simulator at the Pilot Proficiency Center. And Wednesday, we wanted to highlight that a little bit and talk about it. So I was asked to join a couple of really illustrious folks on the panel. Michael Goulian, folks who've watched aerobatics much will know that name.
12: And Red Bull.
13: He's a big Red Bull racer. And then Charlie Precourt. Charlie introduces himself as Air Force pilot and a guy who flew into space a couple times, and then I say, and I'm the guy who launched him into space a couple times. So Charlie was a great coworker back in the space program. He was a shuttle commander and chief of the astronaut office when I was lead flight director for that stuff. So we got together and had this discussion, there was a good crowd, and it was all recorded. So it's supposedly to be made available.
12: That's fabulous.
13: Yep.
12: Do you have any idea where it's being made available? More than likely, the NTSB safety briefings.
13: It'll be on the NT. It'll be EAA somewhere on the website, and the idea is to record it so that it can be sent out to chapters, EA chapters, and made available to folks for presentations and things like that.
12: That's fantastic. Now, I have a plant in the Pilot Proficiency Center.
13: I know that. Yeah.
12: Inside
13: information.
12: Source. And he tells me that it's really wild to see the variation in the skill level of the people who are coming in and trying out flight simulation for the very first time.
13: I'm not surprised. You know, flying a simulator, there are folks who say you don't fly simulators, you play with them. But But you can really get yourself immersed in a good flight simulator to where you're – it's hard to tell the difference between the airplane and the sim.
12: Well, I have to say that it's been my experience that the more experienced the pilot, the more realistic it's going to be in the sim and the more valuable it becomes. It's a curious sort of thing. I can teach someone in the sim. In fact, I've done 5 hours with primary students
13: right.
12: on procedures, and I think it's
13: right.
12: an excellent procedures trainer. You don't need motion. You
13: right.
12: don't need 10 surrounds,
13: screens right.
12: or anything
13: right.
12: like that. But you can teach them the basics of starting an airplane,
13: yep.
12: using a checklist, taxiing, takeoff, climb, cruise. You know, here's the things you need
13: yep.
12: to do. Trimming.
13: You're right. Right.
12: There's yep. nothing like having a really super sensitive, and people complain, this is too sensitive. My airplane doesn't fly like that. You know what I mean?
13: Well, maybe it should. If it was an experimental, it could.
12: Right.
13: Yeah.
12: Exactly. A little lighter touch is a good thing to learn
13: right.
12: from day one.
13: Right.
12: And I find that fascinating. Now our simulators are so sophisticated that even when I play with my WingX, at home, I can do a pretty good job of getting the control feedback to be about the same
13: about
12: as
13: the same
12: stick
13: as what you want.
12: On
13: sure.
12: my RV-10.
13: Right.
12: Yeah.
13: I visited a young fellow who's building an RV-10 out in the middle of Nevada, and I'm working with him as his technical counselor. And in his spare bedroom, he has a virtual reality setup for his simulator. I think it's WingX. And I put on the goggles, and it's got sensors that track where you're looking, and it felt like I was sitting in the cockpit of the airplane.
12: Well, that augmented reality,
13: yeah.
12: that virtual reality is where everything's
13: right.
12: going now.
13: Because when you turn your head and you can see out the window, it's so much different than just watching that old screen that we had ahead of us in the old days.
12: Well, Thrustmaster is doing that right here at the
13: yeah.
12: show. It's
13: yeah.
12: it's pretty intense what they're doing, and they've got a special seat, and so things sort of move, but only just enough.
13: To give you that.
12: To
13: that,
12: give you the rest of it.
13: Right.
12: Right. Exactly. And now I saw a French company has actually got a five-fingered, glove-like, so that your hand can reach out
13: right.
12: and touch the Garmin 1000 in front of you. Push the buttons just
13: yeah.
12: like you would in the real thing.
13: And so you sit there watching this person with goggles and these funny gloves just kind of moving their hands around in space, and they think they're doing stuff, but they're not. We used to do a spacewalk training that way back in the space program, and you'd see this person just waving their arms and moving their feet and stuff, and there's nothing, they're not touching anything, but in their world they are.
12: I saw it with the parachute simulator
13: okay.
12: over in the drone zone, and the guy's got they've got the toggles, and they're sitting in a sling
13: yeah,
12: that's supposed
13: yeah.
12: to be the parachute,
13: okay.
12: and you can see they got the goggles on, and they're pulling.
13: Oh, I need to go see that.
12: Oh,
13: that
12: you need
13: like
12: to go over to the Innovation
13: yeah.
12: Center. Just go over to the Innovation Center because you're you.
13: With
12: yes. all of your background,
13: right.
12: you will have such a good time on that little corner over there.
13: It's a neat place. I was over there to pick up a wing bug. Now, have you seen the wing bug?
12: No, tell me about it.
13: It's the size of a Nerf football.
12: Okay.
13: About a half-size football with a little pedo tube sticking out of the end and a GoPro mount. And it is a complete ADA HARS, which is an air data system, air heading reference system, and GPS. You hang it under the wing of the airplane. It talks to your iPad. It records your whole flight. They designed it primarily for flight training so that an instructor can stick it on the airplane, record the whole flight, come back and debrief it. I looked at it and I said, you realize you have the ultimate flight test instrument there, because if we have an airplane that we've never flown before, we don't know whether the air data system is accurate or not. We don't know if the pedostatic is going to tell us the right things. We can go out there, stick this on the wing, and record the flight, and then we can compare it to, because it's a known value. So they loaned us one at Kitplanes, so we're going to take it, and we have one of our regular riders is a crack test pilot. And he knows his airplane's calibrations perfectly. So we're going to put the wing bug on there, and we're going to test the wing bug. And then from all I've heard, it's going to be very accurate. We're going to use that when we do flight tests of airplanes. We don't depend on the aircraft's instrumentation.
12: Wow. And I got to believe that the price point is in there in a region where it makes sense for home builders to buy one.
13: Right. And it would make sense for an EAA chapter to own one.
12: Well, yeah, because we know we do that with an expensive tool,
13: for
12: instance.
13: We do with expensive tools like scales and things like that. Exactly. And as a flight instructor, if you want to be able to debrief the flight in the end, and you're flying in older 150s or 152s that don't have data recording systems, you stick that on the wing, you come back, you can sit down and get a lot of more benefit out of that flight.
12: That's wild. So, Paul, you're here at AirVenture this week, but where can people find your writing and more about this stuff on the web? Because we have a lot of internet listeners.
13: Sure. Well, we're pretty easy to find. www.kitplanes.com. Kitplanes.com. It's hard to enunciate that sometimes.
12: Yeah, no, I understand
13: that. But if you go there to the homepage, you'll find my occasional kneeboard notes, which I try and write semi-occasionally, a couple of them a week, something like that, unless I'm traveling. And then we have Newsline, and we have other things that we have from all our contributors.
12: Terrific. And you do have a stand here at the air show,

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1: Do you have any trouble getting people to want to go Air Force?
2: Well, you know, to believe it or not, we hire both on the military side of the house and we hire on the civilian side of the house. And so one of the things for us in Air Force Material Command is the featured command. We are about 80% civilians. And so, I think there's a lot of people out there that don't realize how many civilians that we have in the Air Force as civilian airmen. And matter of fact, our 80% is about 41% of all the civilians in the Air Force. So as we're out here, you're going to see recruiting on the military side, but you're going to see recruiting on the civilian side. And so this is a great opportunity because you have people that are already interested in flying, and that's what we do in the Air Force.
1: So these guys obviously aren't flying combat missions, but they're doing logistics and all the behind-the-scenes stuff.
2: That's correct. And so one of the benefits of having civilians is all that behind-the-scenes stuff we can do, and it frees up our airmen to do those combat-type missions. And so what's unique about Air Force Material Command is that we are the ones that that we deliver systems for the entire Air Force. And not only do we deliver them, but through the life cycle of those systems, we provide the support to sustain them and to keep them operating, and the spare parts that need to go for that entire life cycle.
1: Okay. So you're talking about maintenance of machines, things like that. I'm wondering if you're flying toilet paper around.
3: Hey, that's important stuff.
1: Darn right it is.
2: No, we don't necessarily fly that around. So within Air Force Material Command, we do have aircraft that belong to us.
1: Okay.
2: But we're a little bit different than most other commands as far as the airplanes that belong to us, because our aircraft primarily are in test. And so when we bring on a new airframe, we start out with an idea. Somebody says, that's a good idea. Let's develop it. And so then as we develop it, we want to make sure that we do the proper testing before we go and buy in large scale quantities. So we have all the testing apparatus in Air Force. And matter of fact, the Air Force Test Pilot School belongs to Air Force Material Command.
1: I never knew that.
3: Me neither.
1: Now, you're not talking about combat aircraft at this point, though. You're talking more about transport aircraft.
2: No, I'm talking about all of them. So like the B-52 that you saw come in here yesterday, that's a test B-52. So we flew that out of Edwards.
1: You think they'd be done testing it by now?
2: Well, so even though the outsides of the airplane often look the same years after year after year, what makes those airplanes relevant is that we continue to redo the insides, new electronics, new capabilities, new radars, all those type things. And so as we bring those into the airplane, we got to have some way to test it to make sure it does what we want it to do and it integrates with those older systems that will still be in the airplane.
1: So is the career path to your type of pilot similar to the combat pilots?
2: It is. I mean, it absolutely is. So when we start out in the initial pilot training, so everybody goes through initial pilot training. Oftentimes what will happen is they'll go on to an individual system. They may go on to a transport. They may go to a fighter. At some point, they'll decide, hey, I would like to be a test pilot. And then they apply for test pilot school. And then just like any other school, we have a pretty stringent selection criteria. And then we select those test pilots. And then we make sure we have test pilots that cover all the gamut of airplanes that the Air Force flies.
1: That sounds pretty daunting.
3: Actually, it sounds like it's very interesting because you've got to have so many programs going all at the same time.
2: We do. And so, you know, you look back to the B-52, been around forever, and we're still testing it. We have the B-21 that's currently flying now, and that's being flown by test pilots from Air Force Material Command. We're looking at bringing on a new trainer, the T-7. That's being flown by test pilots from Air Force Material Command. So it's just the whole gamut. Any older system that's doing an upgrade, we're the ones that do the testing, and any new system, we're the ones

0: do the testing.
1: Interesting, interesting.
2: It could be. You know, it just sounds like you've got a lot going on. There's a lot of plates in the air at this point.
0: Well, there is, but so we are organized within our command, I think, to do it right. So within our command, we're about 88,000 people. And Air Force is structured with what we call major sub-command or major subunits, which we call major commands, and we're the second largest of the major commands. The way we're set up is that we have what we call centers, and they're based on functions. So I will have a center that does research. And so I get that little nugget of an idea that a warfighter wants and said, hey, can we develop this so that maybe it become a weapon system? And then I got those smart PhDs that work on that. At some point, we decide, hey, this will scratch the itch. And a warfighter says, hey, I want to go further. And then we'll make it a program or record. And then I have two centers that concept is transferred over to them. And then they work to actually buy that system with the requirements the warfighter needs. So that's two of my centers. And then after we buy it, we have to test it, just like I said. So we have an entire center made up of testers. And then I have a large organization that sustains those weapon systems throughout their life cycle. And we have the large Air Force depots where we'll take those airplanes in and completely refurbish them. And then we got to put them at an Air Force base. And so we own the organizations that equip all the installations across the Air Force, make sure that they have all the services they need, make sure that they have the security they need, all those things to keep the lights on at the base.
1: So as a pilot for you guys, you could be doing all sorts of crazy things. You never know.
0: You can. And if you're a member of the we call it the test center, the Air Force test center, this may be your primary aircraft, but as different things develop, you may transfer over to other aircraft and fly those as well.
1: Okay. I want to go learn to fly from you guys. Is it similar to a signing up to be in the Air Force?
0: Yeah.
1: I got to be 7 years and all this kind of stuff?
0: It is. So if you want to fly for us, if that's your end goal, you got to go through the initial pilot training. You probably have to go through some follow-on, develop your skill set in a follow-on aircraft. And then at that point, then you would apply for test pilot school. So we're looking for those people that are already seasoned, experienced, and have showed that they're pretty darn good flyers.
1: Okay. So it's a similar career path to an active duty pilot, except for the military side, the boot camp and all that kind of training.
0: It is. It's the same career path, and then at some point you'll say, this is what I want to do.
1: Okay.
2: Well, what are the qualifications that you're looking for with people? If you wanted to apply, what are you looking for?
1: Strong arm muscles.
0: Well, so for let me just talk a little bit about on the civilian side of the house, since we have so many civilians. Our Air Force Sustainment Center is almost 40,000 people, and we have those huge depots where we bring the airplanes in and, like I said, strip them down. Well, in order to do that, we have to have electricians, we have to have, sheet metalists, fabricators, all those type of skills. So we can use those skills, right? On the other end of the spectrum, we have the Air Force Research Lab where half the center is probably PhDs, smart individuals. So we run the whole gamut of skill set, and all of them are equally important.
1: So you guys are also developing the request for bids on a new program, a new device, a new system.
0: We do. So we have the program offices for those new systems. They're the ones that develop the structure to bring the bids in, develop the structure on how we down select, and then end up actually selecting a particular contractor to develop a system for us.
1: Wow. That's huge.
2: It is.
1: That's an arm we'd never see.
2: It sounds very challenging, too.
0: Well, it is.
1: I can only imagine.
2: Well, systems integration and computers being what they are, you guys got to be up to your eyeballs in them.
1: Well, yeah.
0: So it is pretty challenging. One of the things that is very critical for us as we're bringing on new systems and trying to make sure they meet the requirements, and also to make sure that we're picking the right, you know, down select. So we have a large core of engineers in our command. We have maybe the most engineers in the Air Force that belong to Air Force Material Command, and they are part of those program offices that you know, they understand those requirements, they work those requirements, they refine those requirements, and when bids come in, they can, you know, they understand what that bid says and whether or not from an engineering perspective it'll meet what it says it's supposed to meet.
1: Do you guys also deal with unmanned systems?
0: We do.
1: Okay,
0: we
1: so do. Everything.
0: Everything. Wow. Yeah. So basically, if I had to put in, you know, a couple short sentences, so we will develop things for the Air Force, and then we'll deliver it to the warfighter, and then once we deliver it, we'll sustain it and we'll support it. And so the whole supply chain, you know, once it's out to the warfighter, we're the ones that make sure that they get the equipment they need to keep those airplanes flying.
1: So they're the brains behind the thing that develops,
2: well, not,
1: comes up with all the ideas.
2: Not just the brains, but the service behind it too, because we all know everything breaks.
0: It does, and so, but it's a team effort, because all the other commands that those weapon systems go to, they have their own maintainers. But, you know, those maintainers are pretty good. But part of what they can do, it depends on the things that we provide them. You know, we have to provide them spare parts. We have to provide them equipment. We have to provide them tools. And so it's like a team effort between us and the maintainers there at the actual airfields.
1: Well, I want to thank you for joining us. We've been speaking with Curtis Petrick of Air Force Material Command. I'm Digital Dave.
2: And I'm Fast Eddie.
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6: I'm Paul Prydecker, and I have Mike Morgan with me, and this is the last segment of Attitude Adjustment on Friday. Mike, we have a very popular guest back with us again, and let's get started.
7: We are pleased to welcome back Jessica Cox, who is known widely for her status as a pilot who flies with only her feet, and she has made many rounds talking about dealing with adversity and dealing with disability and thinking about, in a very open-minded way, what could be. And one of the things that could be is, I think, our main topic today, which is the impossible airplane. We'd like to get an update from you on the impossible airplane project. First, tell us what it is, then tell us what the latest is.
6: And Mike, before she starts that, I just want to make sure that we know that her husband, Patrick, is also here with us, and he'll be chatting with us.
7: Great. Hello, Patrick.
8: Hello.
9: Well, we were here last talking about this dream of building the impossible airplane, and we, you know, we're just on the beginning of this journey of a kit airplane build, custom designed for flying with feet in the left pilot command seat. Here we are 90% of the way.
7: We have...
9: had an amazing team. EAA Chapter 898 out of Toms River, New Jersey, has dedicated 4 years and 1 month to nonstop building this airplane to make this dream a reality. And we're just so thrilled. It gives me goosebumps to talk about it because we know that this airplane is going to serve a mission to inspire the world about disability, about accessibility, and the message that disability doesn't mean inability.
6: And are you monitoring the progress of this on a just a daily basis about how this has been going?
9: Well, we have been in Arizona where we're based, okay. And it's been built out of Toms River. EAA mm-hmm. Chapter 898 is Toms River and Ocean County Airport. Mm-hmm. And so we have been remote, but now we are in the process of final assembly, but we are going to get it to Arizona for that phase. And Patrick, the Inclusive Engineering Director, actually is facilitating all that work with the engineers to modify the unique parts of the plane that are going to be different from any other airplane in the world.
8: Yeah, we've been building up a website. We've got where people can go and look at pictures of the build process so far and highlights from working with university students on different designs. The professional engineers are getting really close to the final prototypes. We're going to install them in a simulator before we install them in the real thing. You can follow along on Jessica's socials, Right Footed Foundation as well. But that's theimpossibleairplane.com if you want to follow along.
7: So, Patrick, you just mentioned something interesting. You're installing them on a simulator. So somewhere there's an RV-10 simulator?
8: Well, we found an RV-10 that had an unfortunate off-field landing. Pilot walked away. So we salvaged the fuselage so that we could have the physical one-to-one space to test these modifications so we would know that they would work, that Jessica would be comfortable with them before we try to install them in the real thing and go fly with it. I think that's a really important safety step for us. Jessica and I are not engineers, but we're very thankful to have some good professionals, former Northrop Grumman engineers, professional electrical engineers, a whole spectrum that are helping Jessica out.
6: Of course, you're looking for the end point to have the plane finished and you're flyable, but a big part of your effort and work is also in advocacy. So what are you doing to spread the word?
9: Well, for one, people don't realize how normal disability is. I mean, most disabilities are invisible, and one in five people will have a disability at some point in their lifetime. So it's not as uncommon as you think, and mm-hmm. it's the only minority you can join at any moment in time. So everyone is connected to disability. So we bring this awareness to people that disability is a normal thing. It's a part of life. We just need to be able to be creative to come up with solutions for so many unique needs out there. And we're not limited.
8: And one of the really unique things that Jessica can do is bring disability into aviation more and more.
6: Absolutely.
8: Tuesday, I think if you have the Thursday magazine?
9: Yes.
8: Or the newspaper?
9: It's a newspaper.
8: There's pictures of Jessica bringing in 50 members of Limitless Wisconsin, which is an amputee group here in Wisconsin. The kids, family, parents, grandparents, total of 50 people came out. Appleton Airport served them breakfast. Oshkosh Convention and Visitor Bureau bussed them over here to AirVenture. Right Footed Foundation brought them in. They got to hear Jessica speak. We bought them lunch. They got to hang out. And one of the hardest things, especially if you're missing both arms, is finding that community because people are so spread out. You can find somebody else who maybe uses a wheelchair, but Jessica wants to emphasize bringing that community together so people can have that. And being able to get people's attention with an airplane and bring them out to such an amazing event created a really unique experience for these kids.
6: And shows people what's possible.
8: Yeah.
7: We're talking with Jessica Cox, who is looking forward to the completion of the Impossible Airplane, an RV-10 that you can fly just with your feet. Jessica, I have been waiting for years to tell you the story that I'm about to tell you.
9: I'm excited.
7: About 7 or 8 years ago, I was sitting in a theater watching a play delivered by one actor. He also wrote the play. His name is D. Paul Thomas out of Indianapolis. Do you know what I'm about to tell you about?
9: No, I do not.
7: Okay, so D. Paul Thomas wrote a play about his experience being a part-time Uber driver. And in the play, he tells the story of picking somebody up in Indianapolis on a very cold day, a woman who was wearing a big heavy cape. And he put the bag in and he helped the pastor get in. And so he talked to this passenger about the fact that she was a pilot. And so apparently they had this conversation, which was pretty cool. And he didn't realize your situation until you asked him to help you get out. And then he explains how gobsmacking it is to listen back to a mental replay of all the conversation you had about all the things that you do and the reason you were in Indianapolis at the time, and then to realize that you're doing that whole thing without any arms. So you have entered a part of the popular culture that, wow. that you know about.
9: Well, I need to check this out because this is news to me, and now I know that, wow, that was a cool experience because that had to end me, obviously.
7: Well, it was because he names you at the in the script. Uh-huh. He names you, and you and I had already spoken once before in this studio before that happened. I just had never had the chance to tell you the story until right now.
9: I love it. I'm going to go find it now somewhere.
10: There's so many examples when you come to Oshkosh where you get this idea that aviation is a small world just reinforced and just knocks you over the head sometimes with the connections. People come to Oshkosh for various reasons, but I mean, really it's about the people. I mean, mm-hmm. I've seen the air show. So really it's about the people, and sometimes it's the people that you only get to see once a year, and maybe not even that, but, you know, they're familiar to you. And just this week I've had several encounters that, again, sort of blew my mind about how connected, you know, we are in this industry, and you're going above and beyond to connect the industry. So you're very courageous to do so.
9: It's such an amazing, inspiring thing to be able to fly. And, I mean, what better message to say that if I can fly, then you can fly, and anyone can fly.
10: Yeah. So what's next on your agenda for Oshkosh? What are your plans?
8: Jessica's got a speech tomorrow, 1 o'clock, at the AOPA tent. And she's doing a meet and greet afterwards. And then she's pretty much done. But if you see us out on the grounds, flag us down, and we'll give you a paper airplane of Jessica's impossible airplane with the paint scheme on the side that you can take home.
10: Yeah, if I can turn this back a little bit to kind of the process you're going through, what FAA support do you need for this in terms of certification? Or you have somebody you're working with?
9: We actually are working towards a goal in the FAA requirements. I am working mm-hmm. towards the medical, essentially, doing that medical check ride to get the SOTA. So I am in that process, and it's something I need to do, just get myself up to speed flying the Aircoop, show my demonstrated ability that I can handle all the things, and then I can get on basically for that SOTA. Once that's accomplished, we're that much closer to the private and work our way through those requirements. But we do need help with the build and the support, of course, because this airplane is not exactly cheap. We're doing this as a 501c3 nonprofit, so sure. We do need partners. We thank our donors, all who have been a part of it, because if it wasn't for them, we wouldn't be where we are today. But we want them to join in on this mission, knowing how important this airplane is and what it's going to mean for so many children. But we couldn't do without donors, so we appreciate that support. If there are anyone listening who would like to be a part of that, go to theimpossibleairplane.com and help us along the way in whatever way you think you can contribute. Engineering ideas, anything like that, yes.
10: It'll pay it forward so many ways, wouldn't it?
8: Mm-hmm.
10: Absolutely.
7: So is that kind of your gating factor right now, funding, in terms of being able to move forward?
8: Yeah, there's a whole bunch of little elements that we still need to wrap up, expenses. You know, we've had wonderful sponsors from Vans, Advanced Flight, Lycoming,
9: Aerosport,
8: so many. But there's always those little things that you got to go out and buy that you can't get sponsored. So we're right at that last little bit, maybe about 2 months from airworthiness inspection.
7: Hey, wonderful.
10: What a day that will be. And where in Arizona will you be?
9: The airplane will be finished final assembly at Mesa, Falcon Field.
10: Yeah.
9: But we are in Tucson at Marana Airport.
10: Okay. I live in Fountain Hills during the winter.
8: Oh, nice.
10: So,
9: nice area.
7: So we've been talking with Jessica Cox, who, along with the Impossible airplane project is out to prove that a lot of things can happen that you didn't necessarily think can happen. It just requires courage and sometimes assistance and having imagination about what could be. Thanks, Jessica, for all those things.
9: Thank you.
10: This is Paul Prydecker and Mike Morgan, the segment of Attitude Adjustment. This is EAA Radio.
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16: And here we are back on the farm, down on the farm, at the Ultralight Barn, the Big Red Barn. Boy, what a nice day it is down here. Folks, if you haven't been down to check out Ultralights, you really need to head south and see this great venue. At the opposite end of the north-south runway from Warbirds is all these little guys flying around down here, and it is just a hustle and bustle of flying activity. Right now, for our last segment, I'm joined by Dan Grunlow, and Dan is the editor of Light Plane World Magazine, as well as the forum's chairman down here. Good afternoon, Dan.
17: That's right, Jay. It's fun to be here. I'm glad to tell everybody about the Light Plane World newsletter and about the forums tent.
16: Let's do it. Let's talk about it. Tell people what to expect when they come down here on the farm.
17: Well, our forums tent here next to the barn has forums about every subject that you could imagine, a wide range, because so many different types of ultralight airplanes. We have 27 forums through the week. The best in our field from all over come and share their knowledge, and we pack that tent throughout the day.
16: How many forums a day do you have?
17: Four or five each day. I think five a day. I have the best job, really, because I get to decide who comes. I get to recruit them, talk them to come in and give their talks, and then they start coming back year after year. So we have some presenters that keep coming, and they provide service to their builders, the people they've sold airplanes to. So it's a way to get more information, to learn about what's going on in ultralights and light sport aircraft.
16: So you have flying safety forums, you have manufacturer support forums, you have some training forums probably. What else?
17: We have speakers like Artie Trost come and talk about their flights, their long distance flights.
16: She's a neat lady.
17: Oh my gosh. Artie raises the bar for all of us, especially we men. Those of us who say they can't fly very far, then Artie flies thousands of miles.
16: So she does a seminar.
17: We shouldn't say her age, but she's older than many of us, and she outflies most of us.
16: Well, she looks pretty chipper to me.
17: Yes, she is. She's spry.
16: So what does she, if she's going to give a forum, what basically does she do, a slideshow presentation?
17: Artie is, her other occupation is a motivational speaker.
16: Oh, well.
17: So she travels around the country speaking at boys clubs and various kinds of groups to motivate people to get out of their shell and do exciting things. And she comes on stage in her flight suit and tells stories about her adventures and helps inspire people to do more. So she's talking about her adventures, the things she sees along the way, I think on this trip she had two airplanes following with her. I didn't listen to her interview earlier.
16: Yeah.
17: I don't know how much
16: she had,
17: talked about.
16: She had a group of airplanes.
17: But she's inspirational or motivational speaker. She can get you want to try to follow her lead. I know I do.
16: So what else? Engine manufacturers, when they do a seminar, what do they talk about?
17: Sure. The forum that is Phil Lockwood talking about Rotax engines, and he's been coming for years, and he has some great presentations where he points out all the little problems that people have, gives advice about maintenance, and usually is quite to the end of the period. He's one of our best speakers, and he's been coming for years. So engine maintenance, problem solving, that kind of thing, announcements about new products or new features on new engines. And so we have several engine manufacturers, several airframe people, builder groups come in, like Leonard Mulholland sitting over here with his engines and airplanes. So a wide variety of things.
16: Tell us what's exciting that it's happening in, because you're doing the magazine, so I know you've got your finger on the pulse, so to speak, of what's happening in ultralights.
17: For me, what's exciting is to see the renewed interest in the single-seat ultralights. Over time, everybody wanted something bigger and faster, and airplanes got bigger and faster and more expensive, and now there seems to be more interest in people flying the traditional fun ultralights that weren't really designed to go distance, though they can. What's exciting? Well, meeting Artie Trost. I just found out that one of our planes down here, a little metal ultralight called the Ultra Cruiser, that pilot flew from New York.
16: Wow.
17: Kirk Mills flew that Ultra Cruiser from New York, and it turns out to be the original prototype that the designer built 10 years ago. And this was his first long-distance flight. He'd never gone anywhere. Hops in an ultralight and goes 1,000 miles. He said all his friends said he was crazy. But a long-distance flight is just a lot of little flights stacked together. And he landings in fields and had to land for weather, but it was great to listen to his story. So the exciting part for me is meeting these people and getting fired up about their experiences and wanting to go try to imitate what they do.
16: You know, Dan, it just struck me as you said that is actually one of the safer aspects of ultralight flying, is that you can land just about anywhere.
17: Kirk and I discussed that, and that's true. As long as you have a place to go, you always have a place to land. You don't have woods under you. You can go anywhere with a chart. I think nowadays a cell phone is required safety equipment. As long as you have a chart, a cell phone, and a plastic card to buy gas, you can cross the whole country.
16: Yeah, well, now they even have these devices like the Spot Messenger,
17: sure,
16: where you can sync it by Bluetooth to your iPhone, and you can send messages through satellite. You don't even need a cell phone signal. So that you know, if you're in the backcountry with your ultralight, that makes it just that much safer.
17: And my new job, I've been doing the seminar tent for 15 years, but my new job with the Light Plan World Newsletter has been fabulous too, because I get to read these stories before anybody else does and bring them to the readers. And I want to encourage everybody to look for Light Plane World. I think it's the most fun. I try to emphasize the fun, which is what we have. We have a lot of fun down here. We focus on fun, and I try to bring that into Light Plane World.
16: Now, Dan, Ultralights is a part of a regular EAA, not a separate division. So how does somebody get your magazine?
17: They can anywhere on by going to the EA website, EA.org. I can make it even simpler. If they just remember the words Light Plane World, if you type Light Plane World in any search box, it'll go right to the
16: so
17: website.
16: The online edition?
17: You'll see my picture, the online edition. They can receive it monthly as an email. They can read it online. You don't have to be an EA member. It's something that's provided to anybody that's interested. It's mostly member-written. People send in their stories, favorite videos. We have expert articles by instructors and builders. But if they just remember the word, Light Plane World, and find the box that says subscribe here, and it'll start coming into your email mailbox.
16: That's excellent. What kind of features do you typically have? And does it come out monthly, or is it biweekly? Or
17: it's a monthly newsletter in several parts. There's a news section, and I try to bring the latest news. And that's kind of fun, too, because with being online, you can get the news out faster than the print media. And so I'm trying to scoop the magazines all the time. So there's a news section, what's hot this month. And then I try to have three or four feature articles, either from instructors, how to fly, or stories about people's flights, a wide variety of things. That's the cool thing about ultralights and sport is we have so many different kinds. The fixed wings, the weight shift trikes, the powered parachutes, the electric airplanes now.
16: I see a lot of helicopters over here. Now, helicopters technically cannot be in light sport, right? They have to be ultralights.
17: They've been our friends here for a long time because we share the facility. They generally fly in the middle of the day when it's windy and bumpy for our littler planes. We share the operational air, but it's also true at local club fly-ins. Helicopters mix well with everything, as long as they have their own arrival procedures and everybody's looking out. Ultralights and helicopters fly together. And here, even when the helicopters are flying, we have incoming ultralights. And everybody knows to make way, and we have spotters on the ground. So we've been sharing the facilities here with rotorcraft for a long time, and it works great. We keep the place hopping all day because we have something going on all day.
16: There is always something going on down here on the farm, that's for sure. A lot of activity down here, and you're kind of... You know, you're south far enough, you're kind of out of the way of the hustle and bustle of the north part of AirVenture. And that's probably nice for you guys, because you guys get nice calm air down here.
17: Yeah, we have a good place to fly, and we get to fly a lot. And that's part of the big appeal. That's the appeal, and I would tell other light sport pilots, yes, you can display elsewhere on the grounds and have a lot of people playing. But if you want to fly and you have an ultralight or light sport that can operate from our runway, people get to see you fly down here, and we draw a crowd at flying periods because people want to see those takeoffs and landings. That's the fun part of actually doing it.
16: It truly looks like a beehive when you guys are going at it about 6:30 at night.
17: It is, and it's wonderful. I've been flying here myself for 15 or 20 years, and I fly my little plane up here, and it's the greatest thrill. For me, though, it is just in my last issue of Light Plane World, I asked the question in the poll, why do you come to AirVenture? And one of the options wasn't, probably the most important one, is to meet the people that are here and get inspired by their energy. We come to see the planes, the air show, to see the latest products, but it's bumping into these people, these other pilots and builders, and getting fired up by their enthusiasm to charge our batteries for another 51 weeks of flying. So that's, for me anyway, these people.
16: Now, your magazine, it's member-written, you said, quite a lot of it. What about on the safety side? What do you guys put in the magazine to boost safety within the ultralight community?
17: The best feature we have for safety is a piece written every month by Tim Bogenhagen, EAA's ultralight
16: director.
17: And he puts in a Q&A every month, popular questions and answers that people have. Each type of aircraft, and those are always safety related. We have articles written by instructors. I especially go out and try to find the experienced instructors that give advice on how to use the radio or how to make good landings or how to be safe in the pattern. So I'd say a lot of our stuff is related to safety and fun and getting the information out about what's new. So,
16: you know, Artie's trip, we were talking to Artie about that earlier. It seems to me that something like that, a trip that she experienced, would be quite educational for other people. Things that she learned, because that's got to give you some experience with some things that you may not normally deal with. Mm-hmm. So if you're planning on cross country, having a resource to, well, how is my Quicksilver going to do at 7,000 feet? You know, how does a Rotax engine behave at 10,000 feet or 12,500 feet? Altitude and things that GA pilots like myself don't think about. We would never think of changing jets in a carburetor, for example.
17: Certainly on a long-distance flight with some of these engines, if you're traveling into different weather zones, you can have problems if you don't pay attention to the things.
16: So
17: like
16: I would imagine that your magazine features a lot of this kind of thing to help
17: it's
16: people prepare.
17: It's there all the time, and you're right. To learn how to do it, you need to read about other people's experiences. You get so many tips from reading their experiences. And I would encourage people to look at Light Plane World and go to the archives and read the back issues. We've put out about a year and a half now, and there's a lot of great material there for the ultralight and light sport pilot.
16: Excellent, Dan. Dan Grenlow is the editor of Light Plane World magazine and the head of forums down here on the farm in Ultralights. And that wraps up another edition of On the Fly. Tomorrow, you can join us at 1 o'clock. We'll be over at the Light Sport Mall, as a matter of fact.
17: Great.
16: Yeah, we'll be at the Light Sport Mall tomorrow. And then on Saturday, it's Seaplane Day. So we'll be out at the Seaplane Base on Saturday, 1 o'clock as well. So everybody get on down here to the farm. Here, a lot going on, and we'll see you tomorrow over at the Light Sport Mall. I'm Jay Maji. We are On the Fly.
18: Were you in Oshkosh in 2022? Here's an interview from that year.
19: This is From the Stand from the Ron Scott Communication Center. I'm your host, Steve Buss, and we're going to be talking about the Bill Barber Award for Showmanship. Gary Ward is going to receive the award tonight, but I think we might have had a little schedule conflict, and Gary's unable to be with us. But in his place, we have a Bill Barber Award winner himself, the one and only Danny Hollywood Clusham. Danny, good to have you here. We'll let you kind of get situated.
20: Hey, proud to be here.
19: Oh, good.
20: Okay, great. I was in Studio B.
19: Were you?
20: Okay. Bill Barber Award for Showmanship presentation that, as everybody knows by now, will take place immediately after the last act of the show today so that all the spectators can still be here and can get up close and see Gary Ward and as many past recipients, friends, and family and get some photo opportunities, touch the man, touch the hero man himself, and learn a little bit more about him, perhaps get an autograph. So we're taking it right to the audience. You don't have to walk a long way. And we'll be, after the last act of today's show, we're going to go right down to the crowd restraint line at the throat of Boeing Plaza. So we'll have some airplanes in the background for photo opportunities. And I just touched bases with Bill Barber II, Bill Barber's the first son, who's here for the presentation as well. And it's an award that is the proprietary ownership of the Barber family with great support from World Air Show News, where the whole thing started back in the 60s.
19: And that's right.
20: Our roster of past recipients is the who's who of air shows, just absolutely great. Some that are still with us and some that have gone to their reward in the final big air show in the sky. So it's going to be a great night. We're going to take it right to you. You don't have to go far. And you'll see a lot of the past stars there as well. It's going to be fun. It's going to be quick. And we're going to present that. It's a brand new edition of the award. We cast a new one. The family did. The Barber family did. And it's very symbolic. We explain what it all means. And you have to be merciful to our recipients because we used to give it to them and then have them do their acceptance speech. It's about 40 pounds or so. I mean, it's bulky. It's a work of art is what it is. It's a cast off one. So now we put it on a tripod so we don't strain our performer. But it's going to be really cool. Gary Ward is a guy, I got to tell you, I've had a chance to work with him an awful lot. He claims, this is what he says, I got a late start in aerobatics. He said, I was in my 50s. I bought a wrecked Pitt Special, had it rebuilt, and taught himself aerobatics. And then went to the monoplane, went to Giles 202, and then into the MX. And that is one of the ultimate monoplanes in the world today. It's got a great track record. And he is a showman in himself because, you know, when I announce a show with Gary, he'd say, here's my age. And I'd say, well, Gary, do you want to put that over the PA system? And because a lot of people are sensitive about their ages, especially entertainers. And he said, yeah, because you can tell them, how do you get to be a 70-some-year-old guy doing aerobatics? He said, you just do it. That's how you can do it. Don't sit in a rocking chair. Sit in a cockpit. And then he's a very quiet guy. He's an engineer by trade, but he runs a family business. Then he went to this brilliant burgundy and green paint scheme. I heard about it, and I said, oh, this is going to be something. Then I saw it at one of our air shows, and again, that's Gary Ward. It's just so dynamic and one of a kind for the most part. And that guy, I don't know whether the airplane has nitrous oxide or Gary Ward has nitrous oxide, but that cat gets with it. You know, you can look at Gary Ward's performance and say, that must be some 25-year-old guy up there just beating himself up. And just dynamic performance, just exciting performance. And how does he do it again? He does it because he gets out there and does it. So we're going to talk about that. He'll talk about that a little bit. And we'll present the award. And then we'll do some picture taking and some interviews and some photo ops. You know how that all goes. Oh, yeah. That like show business stuff. You know? Right.
19: Danny Clisham is joining us right now talking about the Bill Barber Award for showmanship. For those who don't know, because it's been a few years since we've seen Bill here at Oshkosh, tell us a little bit about Bill Barber and his career in aviation.
20: Oh, you got to go way back. Bill Barber was from Ann Arbor, Michigan, and the first connection I'll make is that he and the famous air show pilot Betty Skelton, two famous air show pilots. Betty Skelton and her husband had a small grass strip outside of Ann Arbor, Michigan. And she and Bill, Bob Lijak, Jimmy Menning started the EAA chapter there, Chapter 333, which, by the way, is still going strong in Ann Arbor, Michigan. It's our home chapter. But Bill had learned aerobatics as a kid growing up in Minneapolis-St. Paul area. His heroes were barnstormers and race plane pilots. He hung out at the airport like a lot of people do. And he was a versatile entertainer. He dressed like an entertainer. He spoke like an entertainer. And I was just going through the various acts that Bill performed in. He had a Clipwing Cub that he bought from the Cole brothers. And in that Clipwing Cub and here at Oshkosh, the many performances that Bill did here at Oshkosh, one airplane, all right, a powered aerobatic act. Two, a dead stick act. Three, comedy act. Four, landing on top of a pickup truck with Eddie the Grip Green, car-to-plane transfer with Eddie Green coming off the hood of a convertible, and then we'd have pole holders with crepe paper between the poles out on the runway, and with Eddie the Grip Green, hanging on to the rope ladder, Bill would maneuver the airplane around, and Eddie would break the ribbon. All right, now he also had a Bucher Youngman that he could do solo aerobatics in and or dual routines with any of the top performers, a pit special, S1 pit special, and he had a very rare, the only flying model of the Curtiss Falcon, which was a light fighter attack aircraft I believe there's only about three that I know of on display. None of them are flying. So he was certainly a showman, and hence the award for showmanship, because it emulates Bill. He was also, because he studied acting, he was a great air show announcer, very articulate, and talked in a way that the crowd would understand what the maneuvers were. He didn't talk over his head. So what he did was create the Ann Arbor Air Force. We all wanted to be like Bill Barber. So in our pursuit to be like him, he developed Jimmy Menning, who performed here for many years in a variety of acts and then became the air boss here. Professor Bob Lijak, who was one time one of only two individuals in America that had a degree in computer sciences and mathematics. The other one was an astronaut. And Lijak performed here in the Waco Taper Wing for many years.
19: Yep.
20: Yeah, a featured performer here. And that developed Bob Barden, who flew here in a Pitt Special and a 450 Stearman. I forgot to mention that Bill Barber Sr., did also with a 450 Stearman with Eddie Green on the wing, Eddie Green. So another versatile act. He was a showman. He was versatile. He was entertaining. And he had a different flair for each airplane that he flew, a flair for showmanship. So we could take the Ann Arbor Air Force to a town and put on a movie-length air show with just our guys without repeating any acts. It would be a movie-length show, 130 minutes to 180 minutes, depending on what the producer wanted. Hence the name the Ann Arbor Air Force, because we were self-contained. We had everything. We had the best stuntmen in the world. They had a mediocre announcer by the name of Danny Clisham. He was the weak link in the whole thing. But Bill and Jimmy, they taught me announcing as well. And Professor Bob Lijak, being an instructor, teacher, professor, he was articulate as well. So I picked up a little bit from each of those guys and some other great air show announcers around the country, and we took that barnstorming tour onto many towns and entertained a whole lot of people and had a whole lot of fun. The Ann Arbor Air Force, it lives.
19: And Bill was one who really championed the showman aspect of aviation performing, or aerobatics. Not just getting into an airplane and going and flying, but also that he really wanted people to have that showmanship aspect to it to keep the crowd entertained.
20: You bring up a good point, Steve, because he said, remember, in the word air shows, there is show, S-H-O-W. We are putting on a show. Not so much with the airplane, but we are using airplanes to entertain people. So put on the show first, and then worry about being an aviator second, without compromising any safety. And by the way, you know, Bill was held in high esteem by so many people, Bill the First. Great friends with Paul, an early believer in the EAA, had a very low membership number. And people like Paul or other manufacturers would say, Bill, when you come to Oshkosh, will you demo my airplane for me? So at Paul's request, he demoed the EAA biplane, did an aerobatic act. Remember Dick Wagner had a Cubby?
19: Yep.
20: Well, he landed the Cubby on top of a pickup truck while it was going down the runway, and he did light aerobatics in it as well. So that's how the rest of the world thought about Bill, that he had such a flair that if they put the assignment on him, he would do it correctly.
19: That's right. And tonight we will award the 2022 edition of the Bill Barber Award for Showmanship to Gary Ward. Tell us again the details.
20: All right. It's going to be very easy. Most people know by now the throat of Boeing Plaza. That's where all the big iron is. And there's a hard surface area there. There's a crowd restraint line. And we're going to go right up to that crowd restraint line where you're at. You don't have to come to us. We'll go to you. And it'll be just very fun. It's going to be a fun deal with a lot of photo opportunities and a chance to meet the stars. We're not sure who's in town in terms of past recipients, but who's ever there with their love, Gary Ward, they will be there for that fun that we're going to have and photo opportunities as well.
19: All right. We'll look forward to tonight right after the air show is over. And Danny, thanks for jumping in and bringing us the story not only of Gary but also of Bill Barber and the evolution of the award. We certainly appreciate it. Thank you.
20: All right. We'll have fun tonight.
19: This is From the Stand. I'm Steve Buss, and this is EAA Radio.
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21: Today, we are joined again by the NTSB. This would be the NTSB Hour all week long. We've got John DeLisi, and he is with the NTSB, and your specialty is major airline accidents and investigations, I understand.
22: That's right. I've been with the Safety Board for about 17 years now, working out of our Washington, D.C. headquarters, where we dispatch our go teams for major airline accidents.
21: All right. Now, unfortunately, there's been a couple of higher profile things that's been keeping you busy. First and foremost is the Colgan incident. And a tragedy that we were discussing. We've discussed that earlier this week. And that's really starting to highlight a few things that you guys have been highlighting for 20 years almost.
22: Yeah, it's true. Right away when the accident happened, we knew they had flown through some icing conditions. So that, of course, got our radar up. We've been looking at icing on turboprop airplanes for some time now. But as we got further into the investigation, it seems like issues about the way the crew was trained, how they were trained to respond to a stall, becoming a big factor in that investigation. Flight crew fatigue, another one. Neither of the crew members was based in Newark, New Jersey, where their flight day started, so each one of them had a long commute. So those are some of the things that we're seeing again in this scenario.
21: And fatigue has always been something that I, you know, as you know, I am a 121 airline pilot, for anyone who is listening, and it's amazing. They let us fly 16 hours, you know, have a 16-hour duty day and expect you to operate at a safe environment. And, you know, when you have these long duty periods, I mean, we have accident after accident after exact accident, and they say fatigue was an issue, a contributing issue. And yet, you know, these rules are 51 years old, and we have better science now. What is being addressed in that area?
22: Yeah, we've certainly seen the Europeans take more of a lead in some better aggressive flight and duty time restrictions, and we would love to see the FAA pick up on what the Europeans are doing. We have made that recommendation. It is on our most wanted list, has been for about 10 years now. But for instance, if you were flying in the UK, your duty day would be restricted not by just the number of hours, but what you might be doing during that day. For instance, there might be a certain number of takeoffs and landings. If you fly for a major airline and you're flying coast to coast, you're probably just flying one flight, maybe two in a day. But if you fly for a commuter airline, and I think you know all about that, you might be doing 7 or 8 takeoff and landing cycles in the course of a day. All of those short hops, maybe all of those will take place in the course of one bad weather system. So imagine a day that you're allowed to fly for 16 hours, during which you are taking off and landing in bad weather 7 or 8 times. That's a long day. Accidents that highlight fatigue are usually ones that happen at the end of the day, like the Colgan accident happening late in the evening, the last leg of a long day. And they're accidents in which the crew makes a decision or takes an action that we have a hard time understanding, that normal good airmanship would tell you was inappropriate. So why do people sometimes make bad decisions? That's something we have to look at real hard. Now, we have the advantage in major airline accident investigations of recovering a flight data recorder and even a cockpit voice recorder. So we know all about what the airplane was doing. We used to have requirements for a certain number of parameters to be on a flight data recorder. I think that number went from 12 to 18 to 20. Maybe it's up to 80 now. But in reality, when we do get a flight data recorder, they literally have 1,000 parameters now.
21: Yeah, those have been majorly improved with the technologies that we have. And basically everything on the airplane, you know exactly what it was doing.
22: Exactly.
21: Except what was going on in the minds of the pilots.
22: And that is so hard for us to understand. But you do have to factor fatigue in. We've seen some studies now come out of NASA that might help us convince the FAA to take action, because we are now able to put fatigue into the realm of what sort of blood alcohol content you might have.
21: So that's a great comparison. So if I was flying for 15, 16 hours, what would be my, you know, what does that compare to?
22: You know, you might be blowing a 0.12 or something that would be above the limit for drunk driving. In other words, your decision-making when you are that tired will be the same level of decision-making you would make if you were legally drunk.
21: And yet they want us to go fly an airplane. That's the best argument I have ever heard for reforming these regulations. And because, I mean, I don't think that they're going to take that information and argue that I should be able to fly drunk. I think that we need to take that information and argue that I shouldn't be flying tired. I think that's a very important way that we want to interpret that.
22: Yeah, and one aspect of the Colgan accident that is highlighted to us is the fact that pilots for commuter airlines, they're not making much money. It's an entry-level position. Perhaps if they're lucky in their careers, it will lead to better things, but you might be making $17,000 or $18,000 a year, working real hard to earn that. Well, if your airline has you crew-based in Newark, New Jersey, you're not going to want to live in Newark, New Jersey. You won't be able to afford it. The first officer of the Colgan flight, for instance, lived with her parents in Seattle, Washington. So the day of the Colgan accident, she woke up at 4 o'clock in the morning in Seattle, got to the airport, got a jump seat ride on FedEx from Seattle to Memphis, on another FedEx airplane from Memphis into Newark, arrived at Newark at 8 or 9 o'clock that morning on the East Coast. So now she literally has not slept. She did not go to bed and sleep in a bed that night. All the rest of that whole morning, while the rest of us on the East Coast were asleep and waking up to start our work days at 8 a.m., she was flying. Now she starts her day, she arrives at 8 o'clock, but her day isn't scheduled to start till 1 or 2 in the afternoon, and then she goes from there till about 10 o'clock at night when the accident happened. So she had literally been more than 30 hours since she had slept in a bed. Is that the best time, the best mindset to make decisions? If the stick shaker goes off in your airplane as a surprise to you late at night, are you going to make the right decision? Are you going to remember your training? Maybe not.
21: Yeah, and I think it's important to highlight, obviously commuting is an issue, but I don't think a lot of people understand why pilots

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1: We need to understand is that any of us that have a job, we need to live somewhere. We might choose to get in our car and maybe live a half hour, 45 minutes, an hour. We might choose to live 90 minutes away from our job, and we'll get in our car and drive to work. But airline pilots have the option to jump seat, to have free airline transportation. So it allows them to live 3,000 miles away from where they have to report to work.
2: Right. But it's also a little bit different because, you know, somebody who travels an hour each day, that's 2 hours a day, that's 10 hours a week, you know, they're spending 10 hours of their time commuting. Well, airline pilots, generally, we commute to work once. So we might take 6 hours to get there. And we might take 6 hours to get home. It's 12 hours we're spending, but we're still spending less time than that guy who drives 1 hour each work each day. So it sounds crazy.
1: Yep.
2: And it is. But it's not as crazy as it, you know, if you put it in relative terms. We're not in completely insane.
1: Well, that's certainly something that we're going to continue to push the FAA on, as highlighted by that recent major accident.
2: Well, absolutely. And by no means am I saying that these things, this all needs to be looked at, it all needs to be addressed. But, you know, for me, it's the fatigue one that's absolutely the most critical thing out of that one. Now, what other investigations have you been working on recently?
1: Well, we went through a stretch of about 2.5 years dating back to the accident in Lexington, Kentucky, where a Comair crew attempted to take off on the wrong runway. We went about 2.5 years since then without launching a GO team on a major accident. Then in kind of rapid succession, starting back in December of last year, Continental ran a 737 off the side of the runway in Denver. A great accident in that no one was injured.
2: Absolutely.
1: Complete hull loss. The crew was taking off in over 30-knot crosswinds and did not effectively keep the airplane on the center line of the runway. But it was an amazing story of how well-built the airplane was and just a number of fortunate events that didn't have a wingtip drag and flip the airplane. It didn't have a fire breakout. Everyone was able to get off. So it was a great investigation for us. That was followed a month or so later by the U.S. Airways Hudson River ditching. Another fascinating major accident. Again, fortunately, no one seriously injured, but another hull loss. Adding to it all the media attention that comes with an accident of that proportion in New York City. And then a month later, the Colgan accident. So,
2: okay, have you done some, obviously you've done investigation in the December one. What was, have they figured out why that airplane left the runway?
1: Well, we do know this. The airplane had the capability to stay on the runway. The authority available in the rudder pedals between nose wheel steering, rudder effectiveness, the airplane had the ability to stay on the runway. The winds did not exceed the airplane's capability. But this crew was not able to keep it on the runway. So we're looking real hard at training, crosswind takeoffs. We do know this. The crew was told, you're cleared for takeoff on runway 27. Winds are 27 knots of wind, no gust. Winds 27 knots at 270. So that was about a 70-degree cross. 27 knots of wind at a 70-degree cross means that you're expecting a crosswind of about 21, 22 knots. This crew was comfortable. They had briefed that they would be comfortable with a crosswind up to 30 knots. So they get this briefing from the FAA that tells them their crosswinds are going to be well less than that. Off they go. The actual winds that they were subjected to were crosswinds of about 38 knots. So the crosswinds were getting very significant.
2: Yeah.
1: That's one of the things we need to understand, why the weather system, the wind sensors at Denver, there's a number of wind sensors. Denver has a lot of wind. They're very used to measuring that. But for whatever reason, the software that they use kind of simplified the winds to the point where ATC was saying 27 knots without any gusts.
2: Yeah. Well, and that's a huge thing. If you're expecting one thing and you get another thing, that's going to definitely change the outcome. Well, unfortunately, we're out of

0: time here. I mean, I could talk to you about this stuff all day long. If somebody did want to talk to you, where could they find you?
1: Well, we're in Washington, D.C. Our website, www.ntsb.gov, will steer you in the right direction.
0: Are you here on the grounds?
1: Sure, we're in the Federal Pavilion. Love to see anyone that wants to come by and chat.
2: Here's an interview from 2023.
3: This is Digital Dave.
4: And Fast Eddie.
3: Coming back real quick there.
4: We're so confused this morning.
3: Yeah, that's us.
4: Yeah, we're running around like a bunch of nuts. Can you tell? Nope. We're not doing it good enough then.
3: Why, Fast Eddie, who do we have today?
4: Well, you know what? That's a great question. Will our mystery speaker sign in, please?
5: I guess I'm on. My name is Todd Winter. I'm from Wichita, Kansas.
3: Hi, Todd.
5: Hello. And why am I here?
3: Why are you here?
5: Why am I here?
3: You don't like lithium batteries?
5: I'm here because I love aviation.
3: Well, that's a better reason.
5: I was born into it, hooked at an early age. So I love aviation. I love pilots. And my whole career has been based around that, which is great. And
3: that is great.
5: We look for things to make aviation better, right? And it's for our friends and for us. And we try to bring those things and make them available. And, one of those things is lithium batteries. Somebody threw out the question, would you rather have lithium batteries on your bicycle, your e-bike, or in your airplane? Got an opinion?
3: Well, first I'd have to have an airplane, but yeah, I'd love it.
5: Okay.
3: Well, there are different lithium chemistries now.
5: That's true. And so our answer is both.
3: Okay.
5: For the same reasons that it's the only thing you would accept on your bicycle, it's also the same reasons you would put it on your aircraft, for all the same reasons. It's the most modern technology. It's the lightest weight. It's the most serviceable. You get the most benefit out of it. It's safe. And that's what we've proven at True Blue Power in Wichita with batteries. And so you would say, well, we know there's a lot of e-bikes. God knows they're all over Oshkosh, right?
3: Yep.
5: The show. And you'd say, well, how many airplanes are out there flying with your True Blue Power certified batteries? 11,000.
3: Wow, that's a lot.
4: That many?
5: I know, yes. We are supplying a lot of OEMs, Textron, Cirrus, Robinson, Bell, Leonardo, to name a few. And they're having great results. And again, it's for all the right reasons. It's just a really good thing for aviation. You've probably maybe heard about the more electric aircraft, which that's not just propulsion. That's not electric motors. That could be a G700, a Gulfstream. It can be a 172. Reducing weight, improving reliability, reducing carbon emissions, right? Less weight,
3: yep.
5: less burn. So, it's been a very exciting 13-year journey for us. And so we're just trying to share that, because when we sit down with engineers and we sit down with people and Julie was talking to some guys at the booth, they're like, we want this tomorrow. We want this in our PC-12 tomorrow, and it's available off the shelf. So it's pretty cool, and it's a great thing for aviation, and it's an aircraft near you.
3: I thought maybe he was going to tell me there's an e-bike battery I could get from him.
5: If you're the right guy.
3: Yeah.
4: He talks about lithium batteries. Now, the one thing maybe we should elaborate on is that there are many different types of lithium batteries.
5: You're right.
4: As an RC modeler, the one that I'm most familiar with is lithium polymer. These batteries, they're wonderful batteries, but they don't take abuse well. Are you talking lithium polymer or lithium iron phosphate?
5: Well, the first thing I would say for our friends that are listening is on our website, I do a lithium 101 presentation. I've been doing it for years, and we talk about all the chemistries. So to really get information, I'd say go check that out. But we don't use lithium polymer. You're right. It's great for cell phones. It's great for RC planes. Every different type of battery has its ultimate mission, right? The chemistry and the mechanical design is depends on the mission. And that's why they build them, right?
4: Right.
5: And they don't really build them for aviation, but we're lucky because the guys at MIT developed a version of iron phosphate, which is what a lot of the car manufacturers have gone back to. And iron phosphate, it doesn't have cobalt. It's much less reactive. So we have been using lithium iron phosphate, or in our case, actually nanophosphate, because it's even better. That's what they developed at MIT. And we have been using that, and it gives us the perfect balance. We actually use a cylindrical cell. So it kind of looks like a D cell. So it's in a nice little metal aluminum can, which is also a big benefit. And it gives us the perfect balance of safety, life, and performance. So, you know, these batteries, instead of a 2-year battery, it's an 8-year battery, and that's even a little conservative. Instead of recharging, you know, like a NiCad takes about, what, 14, 18 hours to recharge? Our biggest pack that's on the Caravan STC, and it's in the Textron, the Longitude, it can fully recharge in 15 minutes.
4: Whoa.
5: So that's incredible.
4: That's some high current charging.
5: It is, and it doesn't take it for that long. So by the time your wheel's off the runway, you've got 100% of your emergency power, because in all these more electric airplanes, right, the batteries, they will do engine start, but in a lot of cases, it's your emergency power, right? So if you're fly-by-wire, mm-hmm. brake-by-wire, name other things, special missions, that emergency power, that's why it's on board, right? Yep. Oh, and by the way, it's 50% lighter, right? So you're taking a lot of weight off the airplane, so you can add air conditioners, cameras, other special mission type equipment, nicer seats, whatever it may be.
4: I vote for nicer seats.
5: There you go.
4: And a bathroom.
5: Comfy. Comfy. So, yeah, it's been exciting, and we love aviation, and we just want to make it better.
4: Now, are you catering to the GA market as well?
5: You know, it's interesting because we have been specifically focused on GA. But now a lot of customers, because we certify to such high level, we actually are supplying commercial aircraft, privatized space, and military. We've got some great programs. Some they won't let us tell what they are, but they do let us talk about the MQ-25 Stingray aerial refueling vehicle, which is just way cool. We're very proud to be on that aircraft with our batteries. So, you know, check that out online.
4: Okay. I want to know if you're going to put together the Oshkosh e-bike package, you know, so we can all build our own
5: e-bikes.
4: Well,
5: maybe that should be the next one.
4: Yeah,
5: I think I saw a Tesla bike or something like that. Maybe we did have the blue motorcycle in our booth at NBAA back.
4: And, see?
6: Draw attention.
5: Yeah.
4: Yeah, and if you got single cells already designed, you can build any pack you want.
5: Well, now, the cells are built by the guys that make them for Power Grid storage.
4: Okay.
5: So we don't have to build the cells. We found the perfect cell.
4: Right. And now we package them up?
5: We package them and we add the battery management system, which is designed, built in Wichita, Kansas. All the electronics, that's our background. And then we use these awesome cells and we package it all together so it can be a direct, either a retrofit. But in a lot of cases, like we said, it's coming out, it'll be like in a Vision Jet or in a R66 or in the Bell 505. That's been one of our biggest success stories, if you will. But, yeah, there's 11,000 of them out there flying around. We've got 1 billion plus flight hours.
4: Wow. Mm-hmm.
5: And we've got 11 million battery pack flight hours. So it's tried and tested in... The only other question, so we do have some of the traditional guys saying, well, how about safety and things like that? So the question will be, well, how many in-flight failures have you had? Zero.
4: Wow, that's impressive.
7: That is impressive.
6: More than a decade, yeah.
4: Let me ask you another odd question. Temperature. The lithiums don't like cold temperatures. So if my Cessna's sitting out in the hangar and it's, you know, I'm Minnesota, it's 0 degrees. Now, I'm going to have to warm that battery up before she'll crank or what?
5: Our friends at Eurotech in Canada, they are putting us on their Eurocopter STC because they're adding cameras and stuff. What we do, the batteries, they're not hurt by cold temperatures, but we actually have a heater built in. So below zero, we can do an engine start on the Longitude at minus 40. No problem. And at minus 40, you let the battery warm up for about 20 minutes to get where we'd like to be. You don't have to wait, but it's a good idea to. And so the protocol, like on the caravans and the helicopters, was you'd remove the battery and take it in the tent with you, sleep with your battery, and then, oh, it's only minus 35 degrees. Then you got to go reinstall it
4: right
5: to do an engine start. So, yeah, cold starts, no problem. Hot temperatures, no problem. And that's, you know, it's just, it's it. What our friends want to do, they want the airplane to start. They want it to be reliable. Put it in. Don't even worry about it for 8 years. Our latest, or what we call our Gen 5, because now we're actually moving to our sixth generation, they're maintenance free. You don't even have to do capacity checks every year or okay. every 2 years.
4: Nice.
5: So you put it in for 8 years, you fly, it's there when you need it. What more can you ask
4: what
5: for?
4: What more can you ask for is right. Well, here's the big bottom line. Everybody is concerned with this. What's the cost?
5: Exactly. You're right. So, yes, the technology is more expensive, like a lot of other things. You know, a turbine engine is great technology, but it's a lot more than a piston, right? So it depends on what you want and your mission. But, yes, they are more expensive. The lighter weight batteries that we just are releasing that can go in a single-engine aircraft are around $2,500. And for a certified lithium pack with the BMS and charging capability included in it, where you don't have to buy all these add-ons, that's a lot of money to spend, so you get your payback over that 8 to 10 years, plus the reliability and the fact, you know, our batteries have discharge protection, so you can't, even if you leave something on, you're not going to kill the battery by letting it discharge. If you left the lights on or your kids left something plugged in the back or whatever. So, yeah, it is more up front. So you get your payback over time.
4: Right.
5: So so if you're not looking for that long-term perspective, dispatch reliability, you know, what's worse than coming out to the airplane, getting ready to go on a trip and say, oh, the battery's dead, right?
4: Yep.
5: Especially if you're flying corporate, right?
4: You know, oh, yeah.
5: The boss is not going to be very happy if the King Air can't go on the trip because the battery's dead and it's going to take 14 hours to charge it up.
4: Yep. Well, yeah. Todd, I want to thank you for joining us.
5: Always a pleasure.
4: We've been speaking with Todd Winters of Mid-Continent Instruments. I'm Digital Dave.
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5: Yeah.
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9: This is Digital Dave.
10: And I'm Fast Eddie.
9: And let's hope you're awake, because we're not. Anyway.
10: Yeah, that's for sure. On the phone with us here today, I hope he's there, we're talking to Tim Crowley. Tim, are you there?
11: I am.
10: Hey, beautiful. You've got yourself an aircraft that I absolutely would love to get my hands on, but I'm a little short cash right now. What is this airplane?
11: Oh, we've got a Lockheed Constellation. It was flown for President Eisenhower in 1953 and 54, called Columbine II.
10: This is the only former Air Force One in civilian hands, right?
11: That's correct.
10: Wow. How did you guys get a hold of this thing?
11: Well, I can take you through the steps, but we're not really sure why they ever sold it. My grandfather purchased it in a lot of five aircraft in 1970 all Constellations, and he intended to use them as crop dusters or spraying forests and things for
9: contracts. Wow, that's a really big crop.
11: It is. It was an impressive operation at the time. They put out a lot of material.
10: You're not, I was going to say, Connie, that's a pretty good-sized airplane, not your average crop duster by any means.
11: So, that's true.
10: So he wound up with this airplane in a lot of five Constellations. The Air Force had no idea that they had just sold a former Air Force One?
11: Well, we assume that the Air Force knew, but they didn't tell us anything about it. In 1970, the world was a lot different place, and maybe collectible and notable museum things weren't so important then. We're not really sure why they sold it.
9: Well, they were also busy with other things at the time.
10: Yeah, Vietnam War for a start.
11: Yeah.
9: So how did you guys find out it was former Air Force One?
11: Well, we didn't for years. When my grandfather purchased these airplanes, the five that he bought were all needed work, and four of them were reasonably flight-worthy, but the fifth one, which was this one, was on the wrong landing gear. It was on 1049 model landing gear. So he left it behind and flew the other four and operated them for about 10 years and just used this airplane for parts. And he liquidated. He sold the other four planes to two various different buyers. And he was actually ready to cut this one up and scrap it. And the Smithsonian had contacted him about that time and told him then that it was Columbine II.
9: Well, thank God they got there just in the nick of time.
11: They did.
10: So the airplane is still sitting there. What kind of shape is she in?
11: Once he learned this, my grandfather was a pretty big airplane operator, but he never had a whole lot of money, so he learned this, and he spent several years trying to find somebody to partner with him to help finance the restoration of the plane, in which he did, and he talked to a guy named Harry Oliver, and Harry's still involved with it. And they restored the exterior of the airplane and put engines on it and whatnot and flew it quite a bit in the early 1990s. So the airplane's it's relatively intact. The interior is just like we bought it in 1970. And the Air Force had removed a lot of seats and things out of the interior. But it last flew about 10 years ago, and we're interested in trying to fly it again and find a good home for it.
9: Well, it actually sounds like it's in fairly close to the configuration it may have been in as Air Force One.
11: It is. It is. Like I say, there's seats missing and the galley's not in the airplane. We know where the galley's at, but it's not in the airplane right now. But it's largely intact.
10: Do you have any idea what it would take to get her flyable again?
11: We do. We did some work on it this last spring, and several hundred thousand dollars because it's expensive to work on those old airplanes now, but all four engines are intact. We ran three of them. They need some pumps and a lot of hydraulic hoses and fittings because it's been down in the desert in storage for a long time.
9: Well, at least it's better than rusting away.
10: or being shredded.
9: Yeah.
10: Either.
9: Yeah.
10: So you're trying to find an investor to help you out with this airplane. What about museums? Have any museums expressed interest in the aircraft?
11: Yes, I've been contacted probably by 12 to 15 museums over the past year, and all private museums or state museums. And there's a lot of interest, but not only to buy the airplane from the current owners, but the money it's going to take to move it. Most of the museums just don't have the funds. So we're trying to find a way to fund this project, maybe with a television show or something like that.
10: What about the Air Force? Haven't they expressed any interest in bringing this up to Dayton?
11: Well, the Air Force has been we've approached them repeatedly since 1980 when we learned what this airplane was. And the Air Force has actually made a point that they don't want it. It's kind of hard to believe, but the National Air Force Museum in Dayton is the main Air Force museum. They have satellite facilities, and there is one in Dover, Delaware that would love to have it. But the museum in Dayton has a hangar full of presidential planes, and they don't think they need it, so they've told us that they have no interest at all.
10: I can't believe that. Columbine II would complete the set. It would be all of them.
11: It would. And the Air Force, the Air Mobility Command Museum is the name of the facility in Dover that would like to have it. And they're associated with the airlift wing that hauls the president today. They've always had that responsibility in Delaware. And they've got a nice museum there. They would love to have the plane. They've got a place they'd like to park it. They're fully behind it, but their superiors in Dayton don't want to spend any resources or put any effort into it. And in fact, they've almost called us crooks and liars about trying to trade this thing back for surplus airplanes or something like that. It's been very frustrating.
9: Yeah, I can imagine.
10: Well, what about private museums? Anybody really, really serious about this, or is it just the lack of funds that are holding them back?
11: Well, there's several that have contacted us and would like to do anything, but the ones that have been the most serious about it is the Airline History Museum in Kansas City.
12: there used to be an organization called Save Econi, and that something happened. I'm not really clear what happened to that organization, but it now is called the Airline History Museum, and President Eisenhower's granddaughter is associated with it, Mary Eisenhower. And I know they've put a lot of effort into it, and they're aggressively trying to raise funds to buy the airplane and move it right now.
10: Well, they would be the place to do it.
9: Yeah, that would be a good home for it.
10: They have a 1049 model, Connie, and they used to. I don't know if they still fly her to air shows or not, but I have seen her in years past out on the air show circuit, and your airplane would be a wonderful addition to that.
12: It would, and we hope that they're successful with this because they not only would buy and restore the airplane, but I think they would continue to fly it occasionally.
10: I'm sure they would.
12: Yeah, so we're excited that they're interested in it, and hopefully it'll come through for them.
9: Do you have any idea how many flights it actually made as Air Force One?
12: I don't know that number off the top of my head, but it was around 50, I would guess, maybe more.
9: That's a lot.
12: Yeah, the Eisenhower Museum in Abilene, Kansas has it fully documented, down to the meals that they served. They even know what meals they served on the aircraft. And
9: well, that's a tremendous resource right there. Plus, I imagine they have a lot of interior pictures.
12: They do. They do. It's one of the most documented airplanes in history as far as pictures and flight profiles and things. You know, I'm sure that all the other Air Force aircraft that hauled the president have similar backgrounds and records kept for them. But this airplane, once we learned what it was, it's an easy airplane to figure out where it's been and who was in it, things like that.
10: I was going to say, should somebody come up with the funds and the wherewithal to move this airplane, finding mechanics to work on it and pilots to fly it should not be hard at all. I have a good friend of mine who flew EC-121s and C-121s in the Air Force years ago. He'd love to get in the left seat of a Connie again.
12: There are people like that. Unfortunately, none of them are young.
10: Yeah, that's the problem.
12: Yeah, that's one of my concerns. I'm Mel Chrysler's grandson, and I'm in my 50s. And finding the people that can work on this airplane and move it, we've got, in my opinion, kind of a short window, maybe the next 10 years, and then it's going to fall to people that are young enough that they never really worked on these airplanes.
10: Yeah, round engines are a whole nother animal, not to mention just the airplane itself. It's, a lot of things are different.
9: The experience and skill required to work on an airplane that complex.
10: Yeah.
9: You know, outside the military, it would take you years to learn that.
10: This definitely, the Connie series was definitely the queen of the skies, was the ultimate propeller airliner. And unfortunately, the jet age overtook it. And she's a bit of a forgotten aircraft. You don't see a lot of them. And that's unfortunate because she's got beautiful lines, and she was a pretty fast airplane, too.
9: Just for laughs, do you remember how much your grandfather paid for the lot of five airplanes?
12: I've never seen the paperwork, but my uncle, who's largely involved in this, told me about $35,000 for five of them.
10: Wow. That's dirt.
9: There's a bargain.
12: Yeah, well, things were different back then. That was about the same time my dad could have bought a P-51 for $5,000 with a spare engine.
9: Oh man. If only.
12: Yeah.
10: There are times when I wish we had a time machine, and this is one of them, that's for sure. So the airplane is sitting right now, and you're just basically waiting. If somebody is listening to this program, and they say, you know what, this is a great idea, something I want to do, how do they get in touch with you?
12: Well, in this program, probably the easiest way to get in touch with me would be to contact you guys and get all the phone numbers and whatnot from one of the EAA people. But we've also got a video that's on YouTube called First Air Force One, and there's a website connected to that. We're not really just sitting around waiting right now. We've done that for years, and it's time to make this airplane flight-worthy again and get it moved. So I've kind of come to the conclusion that it's really going to be hard to sell the airplane itself. So we've kind of tried to do is sell the story. And there's corporate interests that do have some interest in lending support to this, but they'd like some publicity out of it. So we've kind of pursued the idea of a documentary or a TV series that talks about this airplane, perhaps others, that could help fund this sort of thing. It's not the only airplane out there that needs attention.
10: No, not by any means, but it is an important one for sure.
12: It is, and I've never told this story to anyone that they didn't respond with interest and enthusiasm. Everybody seems to think this is quite a story.
10: All right. We're going to put the call out to our EAA listeners, any of you out there that have the funds, the wherewithal, and the interest in a Presidential Air Force One. Call us at EAA Radio 920-1210. Call us. The airplane is waiting now. She needs a good home.
9: And if you call now, we'll throw in a couple of radio personalities cheap.
10: That's right. And we're good wheel chocks, too. So, Tim, we're going to put the call out, and we're going to see what we can do to help you guys out with this airplane.
12: Well, I sure appreciate it.
9: Well, thanks for calling in, Tim, and it's a fascinating airplane. We hope to see it fly and hope to see it here at Oshkosh. That'd
10: yes,
9: be something.
10: That would be the goal.
12: We'd love to bring it out and show it to people.
9: All right. Very good. Thank
10: Tim,
9: you again, sir.
10: Take care, and please keep an eye on that bird. She's very special.
12: We'll do it. Thanks a lot.
9: All right. This is Digital Dave.
10: And I'm Fast Eddie, and this is
9: EAA Radio.
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13: If you're not in Oshkosh today, then it delights me to tell you that it is 72 and sunny. It is a gorgeous day here. And Amy, I am delighted to be here with you again for Attitude Adjustment.
14: I know. I don't want to rub it in too much, but at home, it's just hot. There are people listening at home, and I'm really sorry, and I'm really happy all at the same time because I'm here one more time. I'm here.
13: Yeah.
14: And we have some of my favorite people in the room with us today.
13: I know this.
14: This is very exciting. We have Kelly Murphy, who took my job and is the director of publications for Aviation for Women in Aviation International. She is the editor-in-chief of Aviation for Women magazine, and her boss, Allison McKay, the chief executive officer, CEO of Women in Aviation International. Thank you. Welcome, ladies. Thank you so much for coming in today. How's it going?
15: We are having a great time. I think, as you said, the weather really cooperated with us this week. It is beautiful. We have so many attendees here. We've met so many new people. We've seen so many familiar faces. It's a great kickoff to the week.
14: Well, tell me, you've got a lot going on here at the show. You're in two locations this year. You've got some activities going on. And then after the show, you roll into your scholarship season, right? Scholarships are already open.
15: Yep.
14: And at the booth, you've got the July-August issues of Aviation for Women magazine. Tell me a little bit about scholarships.
15: Yeah, so I think that is probably one of the highlights of our organization, and the thing that we are most proud and passionate about is our ability to offer women financial assistance to fulfill their dreams, whether they want to be an air traffic controller or a pilot or a maintenance technician. We have scholarships for every career path you could possibly want or professional development to get you in the next step of your career. Our scholarships open July the 1st. We have 103 scholarships available, valued at a little over $680,000. That brings our total scholarship awards to date to be a little over $15 million. So It is pride and beaming for all of the staff to be able to change lives like that.
13: I've read the descriptions of the scholarships, and what's so interesting about them is how they're targeted. They're very focused on people either with very specific objectives, and not just being a pilot, by the way, but a whole range of roles to take, and also at different levels. You know, a little bit of a help, a lot of help, all the help you would need.
15: Yeah,
13: it's such a portfolio of offerings. It if you're interested, by the way, in applying, it's worth doing the investment in reading all of them.
15: Yeah,
13: it's a story in itself.
15: Well, and that kind of lends well to Kelly because she does cover a lot of these stories in our magazine and on our website of those that have received scholarships in the past become donors for the future generations. And so, Kelly, maybe if you want to highlight a little bit about who our donors are, how we are able to offer so many scholarships.
16: Yeah, it's amazing. The passion that goes with our memberships and our scholarship donors never cease to amaze us, because every year we've got airlines, we've got FBOs, foundations, companies that just want to give back and light that fire of aviation interest and education. And as Allison said, this year we are offering scholarships for drones, for type ratings, for everything from private pilot to, you know, ATP, and everything in between, dispatch. These stories reign with us because scholarship winners want to come back and tell us their stories, because our motto is scholarships change lives. So we can't encourage enough for our members to take the time, go online, wai.org scholarships, and you'll find all those scholarships online. And just to remember that the application date is October 12th.
14: And my understanding is some of our scholarship winners at this point, the depth going back quite a ways, because we started this in 1996, they are getting together and creating scholarships.
16: That's right. One of the new ones we have this year actually goes to one of our members, Aaron Miller, who's offering two different scholarships related to the WASP, because, again, this is in honor of her grandmother, Elaine Danforth Harmon, and she wants us to remember this WASP and, again, give back. So there's tons of stories like that that, again, future and winners can learn from past winners. And so it's great to see that donation cycle continue.
14: One of the things that differentiates WAI from other organizations out there that are trying to help women in aviation, women in aviation is not exclusive to women.
15: That's correct. We have about 20% of our membership is male. The reason men join our organization is to show their support for more women joining the industry. And so we are very passionate about the fact that it is not a female-only organization. It is not a pilot-centric organization. It is an organization for everybody in this industry, everybody who wants this industry to grow and flourish. I am not a pilot, and I have spent my entire career in this industry supporting the industry. And I think that there is a place for everybody in Women in Aviation International. And you know, I think that it's a great network of women and men supporting each other.
13: We're talking to Allison McKay, who is the CEO of Women in Aviation International, and also Kelly Murphy, who's their Director of Communications. I feel like there's been some kind of inflection point reached, and I don't know if it's just me or if there is something different, but I feel like there is, that there are more women who seem to be aware of the opportunities, more energized pursuit of a real cool range of different positions. But it may just be that with, you know, talking to you guys for years now as interview guests, I'm more aware. Has there been an inflection point?
15: I think that there was a lot of media coverage about the shortage of workforce prior to the pandemic. And then what we saw was a shrinking of our workforce because of the pandemic and the massive acceleration out of the pandemic that no one could have forecasted.
13: Mm-hmm.
15: That has highlighted the fact that we haven't done enough pre-pandemic on workforce development. It has also highlighted the fact that we cannot keep hiring the same way we always have and expecting different results. And so I think industry, government, individuals are very focused on the fact that we need to really light the fire of that next generation to want to come into this industry that we love so much. And I think that's what you're noticing.
13: Mm. So it's not just me.
14: No. And you were on the government panel recently that provided us with some data about that.
15: Yes. I was part of a 30-woman group called, that was put together by the FAA under the Reauthorization Act to advise the government on how do we affect change in this industry and how do we create a more diverse and equitable environment. And we published our report in May, 55 recommendations that vary from industry recommendations or government recommendations or things that individuals can do to support the industry. And we're hoping that once those recommendations are enacted, we will definitely see some really marked change.
14: And on that note, you guys really are about the next generation. Let's talk about girls in aviation.
15: Yes. Girls in Aviation Day this year is going to be September 24th. Worldwide events, we have 55 currently on our website, so you can go on our website, WAI.org, and see where those locations are throughout the world. We're adding new ones every day, so I do want to say you got to keep checking back. But we are focused on really encouraging young women to you know, see this industry as available to them. We also, in conjunction with that, we just created a new membership category, a junior membership category for those 18 and younger. It is free, so you have all the abilities to get all the great things that come with a WAI membership. But we're offering it for free because we want young women and men to get into this industry and stay in this industry.
14: So, Girls in Aviation Day, you're going to have events everywhere, right? How many events have you got set up so far? And how do people build a Girls in Aviation Day event?
16: Well, the great news is we have 55 right now, but as Allison said, every day continues. But part of that, too, is that we want you to go on our website, see who our chapters and our corporate members are who are hosting those events, because, frankly, you are welcome to help volunteer and just see what Girls in Aviation Day is all about. Also, in conjunction with Aviation for Girls magazine, as well as our new Aviation for Girls app that we launched during the pandemic, but we're going to do kind of a revitalization of that platform so it's a fully 24/7, all year round educational and experiential app, and it has lots of content for girls anywhere where they live and learn to download and access that and get inspired.
14: So, where can people find you on the airfield here this week? And also, let's talk about where they can find you online.
15: Yep. So this week, we actually have a unique opportunity. We're in two locations. We are in Hangar B, and we are also in the Women Venture Center. On the website, you can find us at WAI.org.
13: Thank you, folks, for the time you've spent with us. Kelly Murphy, the Director of Communications for the nonprofit Women in Aviation International, and Allison McKay, the CEO of Women in Aviation International. Have a great week. 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
14: No, we got it right this time.
18: Here we go, Amy. Big finish for day two.
14: Absolutely. We have Kelly Murphy. She is the Director of Communications for Women in Aviation International, near and dear to my heart, a nonprofit dedicated to helping girls and women find their dream careers in aviation and aerospace, among many other things that Women in Aviation does. Kelly, thank you for taking the time to drop by EAA Radio. I know you have been busy.
16: We have, and always a pleasure to stop by and let you all know what we're doing this week at Oshkosh.
14: Absolutely. So Women Venture is absolutely warming up the big tent over there. You did some seminars this morning. You've got more coming all the way out into September. I mean, I want to hear what Women in Aviation is doing all over the country now.
16: Thank you. 20,000 members strong. We are here. We're all around the world with a huge chapter network. But this week, we're kind of focusing on some of our members and corporate members that are here on site. This afternoon, actually, we're having Olga Custodio, who is the first female Latino pilot, both with the Air Force and American Airlines. She's doing a meet and greet at our booth from 1:15 to 2:15 this afternoon.
14: The booth number?
16: Hangar B, 24.
14: Oh, nice. Olga is delightful.
16: Yes, she is. We're doing another meet and greet tomorrow, Wednesday afternoon, again, 1:15 to 2:15, with Michelle Mace Curran, who is a former U.S. Air Force Thunderbird pilot.
14: Oh, terrific. Now, both Michelle and Mace and Olga have books that they've come out with. Over at EAA signing them?
16: They're going to do a little bit of both. Coming to our booth means you get to actually greet them, get their autographs. We've got postcards and books and patches. So it's just a time for you to come by, take your picture with them, and then they'll also be part of the kind of author signing at the EAA Venture warehouse.
19: Yeah, and tomorrow is a really big day. Tomorrow is Wednesday, and it is Women Venture Day.
20: Absolutely.
19: So there's a lot going on, yeah, starting early in the morning.
20: Yeah, we are very proud that we're continuing that annual tradition of kicking off the official Women Venture Day on Wednesday. That's tomorrow. We have our WI Connect breakfast. Starts at 8 a.m. right here on the showgrounds at the Paul Przanewski Center. And really, we want to make sure that people come by our booth today to get tickets. We're almost sold out. They are $30. But you're going to be able to connect with hundreds of our members. The Girl Venture Campers are coming over. And we are featuring a conversation with Jennifer Chair Homendy. So Jennifer is, of course, with the NTSB. She is chair, and she will be having a conversation with our CEO, Linda Kaufman.
19: That's going to be really interesting because Jennifer has seen some accidents recently. She has been, her experience, it's been a, what, how many years now she's been at NTSB?
20: About seven, I want to say.
19: That's what I'm thinking, too. And she's been lead on some seminal accidents out there in the world. She's got a lot to say about aviation safety.
20: Absolutely. And we were thrilled because she was at our conference several years ago, was a keynote speaker, and she's another example of inspiring her young daughter to maybe think about aviation and aerospace as well. So we're thrilled to have her.
19: Absolutely. And she brought her daughter that year because of Girls in Aviation Day, which we have generally at our conferences. Explain a little bit about what Girls in Aviation Day is, what it does, because we do that more than once a year now.
20: That's right. That's right. So Girls in Aviation Day, we understand that we have to inspire these young girls as early as 8 years old, maybe even 5 years old. So we are starting Girls in Aviation Day, actually started to Bring Your Daughter Day to at our annual conference. Again, that was over 10 years ago. And this fall, on Saturday, September 20th, we will be celebrating our 11th annual International Girls in Aviation Day. I was just looking at the statistics. We have over 115 events already planned, and we're estimating we're going to have over 25,000 participants at least.
19: So talk about what an event is.
20: What's really neat about this is each of our chapters or our corporate members are taking advantage of their unique community. It might be in an airport or an FBO or an aviation museum. And they bring girls out. Some events are as small as 10. Some are as large as 1,000 events, 1,000 attendees, and they are getting hands-on activities to teach and learn about STEM. Positive female role models of girls that are involved in maybe air traffic control or a journalist or an engineer. It's about presenting all the careers that are available.
21: Mm-hmm. We're talking with Kelly Murphy, the Director of Communications for Women in Aviation International. I'm curious, so for the girls and women who are listening, who are only peripherally involved with aviation but are interested, what should they actually do here at the show to kind of get connected to your organization? Where should they go? What should be the first stop at that location? And what should be their first question?
20: Well, we invite them again to come to our breakfast tomorrow morning at 8 a.m., but really come by our booth in Hangar B, 2041, because there you're going to meet staff. We've got merchandise, and we have all of our materials, a magazine, Aviation for Women, and Aviation for Girls. We have an Aviation for Girls app, so no matter where you live and learn, you can be connected with our community. We have hours of videos, hands-on activities, our chapter network, so they can find a local Girls in Aviation Day event near them. And what really is unique about WAI is if you are 15 years old or younger, you can become a junior member of WAI for free, and all that information is right there at our booth. So we encourage you to stop by and visit, meet some of our friends, take pictures. It's a great day.
19: It really is. And our student members, which is over 15 and over, are eligible for scholarships. You want to talk a little bit about our scholarship program?
20: Absolutely. We have given away nearly $16 million since our scholarship program was established in 1995, and we have just launched earlier this month the WI 2026 cycle. So applications can all be done online. If you are a current member through March 30th of 2026. You can apply for up to 3 scholarships, and the applications are due October 15th, and you will find out December 15th if you are a recipient. Those scholarships are everything from flight training, dispatch, drones, engineering. We want you to kind of pursue your interest in careers with the financial support that, thanks to our generous funders, we continue to build our scholarship program every single year.
19: Yeah, that scholarship program, it really started with one scholarship, literally one Northwest Airlines training scholarship. And it has built over time through the generosity of members and corporate members and the aviation industry. And it kind of reflects their own desire to grow in a way that's dynamic and diverse.
20: Absolutely.
21: Is it possible to characterize what is still the challenge for getting more women and girls involved in aviation? Is it just a education thing, and making them aware that the opportunities exist, or is there some more systemic problem here?
20: I think it's a little bit of everything, right? You kind of hit on it, but we as an organization are passionate about letting girls, guidance school counselors, teachers, the general industry, that whatever a young girl's interest is, passion is, you can do it in aviation and aerospace. It's a very much emerging technology industry that can be a career for your lifetime. And we know that you can pivot through this aviation sector all through your life. You know, you may start out in one track and move to another. And that's the wonderful thing about it, is that you can pivot whatever your interest is. And to your point, really, the programs, the resources, our Mentor Connect, Jobs Connect, we have a lot of resources that are available all year round to kind of help build that community around you, to help you pursue that aviation career.
19: And things are changing, Jack. The percentage of women in commercial aviation now is significantly higher than it was 20 years ago. Mm-hmm. So, though you might be looking at base percentages of 6%, but what you're seeing is people who are not dropping out the bottom or staying as private pilots, they're pushing all the way up through to their airline transport ratings and moving in. You've always had a consistent number of women who are air traffic controllers, and that's not dropping by any stretch of the imagination.
21: I mean, I mentioned when we spoke here on these microphones yesterday, I mentioned how I had observed over the years that girls and women here are appear to me to be much more directly involved in aviation over the years that I've been coming here, and that's, I think that's a good thing, and I'm glad for it. But I kind of wonder, so obviously you folks are doing a great job. Those of you who are actively involved in this are doing a terrific job. I'm just wondering, you know, what are the next steps? And I guess maybe I'm wondering, those of us who are not actively involved in this area, but want to help, how do we help, you know?
20: Absolutely. It's a great question. We are always looking for the allyship through men and different organizations, but that support of just getting 50% of the world's population involved in this workforce issue that we face as a general industry. The diversity of voices and talents and workforce, we're all about getting us more involved and providing those resources with this wonderful dynamic industry that is aviation.
19: That is absolutely true. So tomorrow, Women Venture Day, we've got a picture. We've got the breakfast in the morning.
20: Start the breakfast at 8, and then the picture at 11 a.m. on the Boeing Plaza.
19: Excellent. And then after that, there's a power lunch,
20: power
19: right?
20: Power lunch, yes, that EAA is hosting. Then come by our booth, Hangar B, because Mace Kern will be there at our booth doing a meet and greet. And then, of course, in the evening, EAA has another panel.
19: And Girls in Aviation, they can find out more at where?
20: WAI.org. Please go to our events section. Find your local Girls in Aviation Day events. It's Saturday, September 20th.
19: Fantastic. Kelly Murphy, thank you so much for coming by EAA Radio.
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1: Oh, God.
22: And winging it is right.
1: How about a little mic?
3: Button. Hey. Button. Yay, button. And winging it is right. Oh, Lord. You are listening to The Morning Pre-Flight. I love you too, Lucas. Lucas, are
1: thanks for getting that on the way, Pam, there, buddy.
3: Yeah. I'm number one.
22: It always runs this tight, right?
1: Oh, totally. Oh,
3: absolutely. We wouldn't have it any other way. Nowhere near as amusing. You're listening to The Morning Pre-Flight on EA Radio. I'm Code Talker. With me is Just Jim, and we're joined in studio by Jason Miller.
22: That's right.
3: Good morning, Jason.
22: Good morning, guys. It's nice to be here.
1: Good. And Jason, known as the singing CFI?
22: That's how I'm billed, yeah.
1: All right.
22: Yeah.
1: So I got to ask, what comes first? Is it the singing or the CFI?
22: Oh, boy, I think it's because neither one comes first that I end up being the singing CFI. You know, really, yeah, my whole life it's just been two things, airplanes and music. Airplanes
1: very nice.
22: And music. So.
1: See, I'm airplanes and radio. We're close. So.
22: And here we meet.
1: So I'm wondering how the your typical CFI session would go. I mean, are you like singing the instructions? You know?
22: Yeah, no, not at all. Actually, I started doing a podcast in 2005. It's called The Finer Points of Flying, and it's online at thefinerpoints.net. And it's just short instructional tips, you know, like 5 to 10 minutes, just, you know, helping pilots or student pilots or anybody really. It's sort of like a BFR vitamin pill, you know, just listen to it and kind of get tips on how to fly safe or, you know, reminders on regs or IFR procedures and all that sort of stuff. And it seemed like a perfect opportunity for me to kind of weave a little bit of music in. So sometimes I'll just sing a song on an episode, and it's been a lot of fun. Fans have really kind of enjoyed that, and they like the music and they like the instruction.
1: So is the topic of your music quite often flying and or at least inspired by or things like that?
22: Yeah, not really so much. There's been a couple flying songs. There's one called the Talkin' Pilot Proficiency Blues, which I'm not going to play this morning. It's a little too early to play that one. But yeah, I know, and I'm certainly inspired by that. I think the a couple of the songs I'm going to play this morning are songs from the 30s and 40s. I really enjoy walking around seeing all the vintage aircraft and the warbirds, and I love the part of Oshkosh that sort of reminds us of our history. You know, aviation mm-hmm. kind of like brings that thread in. And so, yeah, I'm just going to play some old songs, not my own, this morning.
1: Oh, very cool. Well, with that, why don't we go ahead? We've done no mic check, so we're going to assume everything's... Oh, beautiful.
22: Yeah. Signal?
3: Yeah.
22: Like a well-oiled machine.
1: You know? Oh. All right. And with that, Jason Miller, the singing CFI.
22: This one is especially dedicated to those out in Warbird Alley.

0: Thank you.
1: You had all of the talents in the other room bouncing over there. That was great.
0: That's good. And that was to wake everybody up. There's no
2: I like
0: talents
2: that.
0: This
2: I like that.
1: Very good. So, Jason Miller, the singing CFI, tell me a little bit about your CFI activities. That's your bread and butter?
0: Yeah, absolutely. I teach in the San Francisco Bay Area. I'm originally from Chicago and did my flight training locally, really, Chicago Executive, which was Palwaukee at the time. And
1: very nice.
0: But I'm out in San Francisco Bay Area now teaching all around the Bay, and I've been doing that for about the last 10 years or so.
1: You know, a long-term CFI is hard to find these days, and that's very good for the aviation community to have that. So
0: yeah, thanks. It's one of the things that keeps me out there. Really, is just that we have, you know, we can fly all year round. Mm-hmm. There's multiple locations, and there's lots of folks flying. So it's been a blast, and the online stuff has really been a nice supplement to that. On at thefinerpoints.net, that's thefinerpoints.net. There's over 200 audio files that are free for folks to listen
1: wow.
0: to.
1: Excellent.
0: We got about 230 if you include. We have a couple segments called safety sessions where we'll go back and just discuss accidents and things that have happened
1: mm-hmm.
0: in an effort to really teach judgment. I think that's one of the hardest things for a CFI to kind of pass along, and I think at the end of the day, that's what keeps pilots safe.
1: Do you use some of those recordings as part of your own curriculum then?
0: Yeah, you know, I'll point students to them. And there's actually quite a bit up there. There's, 230 audio files. There's about 75 videos. And we have two iPhone applications now that are available for purchase in the Apple iTunes store or App Store.
1: Very nice.

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0: Nice. Boy, very nice.
1: If it weren't for words, that would
2: be. Well, you've lyrics.
1: Yeah, right.
3: Oh, that's minor compared to what we pull every morning, so don't sweat it.
1: I witnessed some of that.
0: Yeah, right. very good. So, you tell me these songs have history, you know, that they're classic of the period.
1: Yeah, those two actually both were Woody Guthrie songs. I don't know if you guys are familiar with Woody Guthrie.
0: I'm quite well versed. Thank you.
1: Everybody knows "This Land Is Your Land," right?
0: Well, sure. Okay. Yes.
1: That's probably the most famous Guthrie tune. But he's got all sorts of them: songs about Lindbergh, songs about flying, songs about American achievements. I don't think a lot of people know this, but he was actually employed by the government to write songs about American public works. So you'll find that he's got, I think it's 10 or 15 songs about the Grand Coulee Dam. Because for a period of 3 or 4 years, they paid him to go up there and write those songs.
3: A lot of songs on that.
0: That's a lot of damn music.
1: Right, yeah.
3: Wow.
1: After 8 o'clock, I would have laughed faster.
3: And thank you. Are you channeling Stuck Mike over there? Wow.
1: But yeah, so those are just two of my favorites. The hero.
0: Okay, very good. You do have some original works, right?
1: I do. In fact, there's one short original piece that closes every one of my audio podcasts.
0: Very good.
1: And it's not gonna take us all the way out here, but maybe the last thing I play.
0: Well, we'll save that one for to be done. We'll say.
1: Okay.
0: And we are again joined with Jason Miller, the singing CFI. Now the. You talk about your CFI work podcast. Yeah. Is your music available anywhere?
1: It is actually at the website, thefinerpoints.net. Sometimes it's a little confusing for folks. They come there looking for flying products,
0: sure.
1: Right? And they see music, and it's not exactly flying music. Like I said, it's just that one song, really, and the one I'm going to go out with here today that really relate to flying. And the music's kind of in there just to really engage with people. I think one of the things we all have in common as aviators is that we're passionate. You know, we're passionate about flying or building or whatever it is that brings us into this community. So, you know, including the music is just kind of a way of engaging with people in that, you know, on that passionate level.
0: Very good.
1: Those are the two things that I'm most passionate about.
0: And you found a way of putting them together.
1: Yeah, funny enough.
3: Amazingly enough.
1: A little gum and some sticks, and there it goes.
0: Yeah. Very good. Jason Miller, the singing CFI. Your podcast is available at
1: thefinerpoints.net. That's the finer points, and it's .net, not .com. And you can always find it if you just go into the Apple's iTunes store and just search

0: Mason Miller, Search mm-hmm. the Finer Points. I think, you know, I've been doing that, you know, almost as long as any of the podcasts in there. I think there's been a couple that started before me, but we've been up there since 2005, so it's fairly easy to find. And I also mentioned that we have some iPhone applications now that people can dig into that's got a little bit more content. We actually use, like, CGI animation to depict airspace and and all sorts of other stuff, air-to-air footage and in-cockpit footage. There's one on VFR communications and all sorts of, Class Charlie airspace, Delta airspace, Bravo transitions, filing flight plans in flight, all that sort of stuff.
1: And it's meant more for instructional use than for reference use, correct?
0: Absolutely, yeah. It's meant to be used on the go. So, like, while mm-hmm. you're traveling, you can look at it on your iPhone or on your iPad. Actually, 4Flight is our development partner in the latest application. I don't know if anybody knows 4Flight, but our latest application, we partnered with 4Flight in the development of. So that one's available on iPad and on iPhone. And it's exactly that. It's just little animated tips mm-hmm. and animated segments that would help you sort of remember some of the stuff that goes away. You know, once you get out and fly in the real world, you build all this practical experience. But sometimes those little details from training tend to fall away. And this is, you know, I called it earlier a BFR vitamin pill. It's a little bit like that. It's just if you kind of look at it, you know, while you're traveling or when you have a little bit of spare time, it'll help keep that stuff fresh.
1: Sure.
0: You know?
1: Well, let's have one more closing song from Jason Miller, The Singing CFI.
0: All right, this is a little piece that closes up the podcast. And this one, actually, I did compose.

0: All right.
1: All right.
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3: I am indeed Digital Dave.
4: And I'm still Fast Eddie.
3: I don't know about that. It's getting on to day two.
4: And with us today, we from our friends at the FAA. The F stands for friendly. Remember that. We have Gary Pocodner, who is a weather tech. Or according to
3: so the, you're in charge of planning the thunderstorms and scheduling?
5: Sort of. We're a research group, though, so we're trying to research how to do these things.
3: Yeah, okay,
5: there
3: okay.
5: There you go.
3: You're talking about what your background sheet says, automated weather avoidance to advance pilot weather avoidance. But anyway, what does that mean?
5: We're trying to put more automation into GA cockpits or some of the things we're looking at to help pilots make hazardous avoidance decision-making. As much as weather technology has advanced, we continue to see inadvertent flight into IMC as one of the leading causes of fatalities. So we're continuing to try to find ways to bring in better tools into the cockpit specifically. So our research is focused on the pilot and the cockpit to enhance safety, decision-making, and areas to help.
3: Well, you're using the word automation in a way I wouldn't use it. I mean, you're going to present information. The final decision is still the pilot.
5: Ultimately, you're right. We're not doing the piloting, so it's support tools in that sense. But it is automation in the sense, like one of the things we're looking at is a digital co-pilot. So a lot of GA fly single operation, and they don't have the benefit of a guy next to them who can cross-check. So digital co-pilot is using that same idea, except doing it with automation, that it replicates having a co-pilot in there to check some of your weather decision-making and to highlight weather information that you might miss to
3: okay.
5: make sure. So that's one example of cockpit automation that's supporting you. So think of having almost a robot next to you, except it's not a robot. It'll be an app.
3: Right, and it'll talk to you. Say,
5: it'll
3: hey, thunderstorm, bearing distance.
5: Yeah. Right, you'll set your minimums, you'll set what you're concerned about, and we're looking at different functionality to put in there. So we're actually bringing pilots in the next month. We've put in about 8 weather functions into this existing software that's been developed by the FAA for piloting reasons. Now we're trying to put weather functions in there. We're going to see how they like those 8 functions, and then we'll ask if there are additional functions or decisions where they would like a digital co-pilot to cross-check them or to highlight a notification if they find, you know, you're hitting a minima that you want. So we look for a lot of pilot inputs, which is one of the reasons we're here, is we have a demo of this over at our exhibit booth, and people can actually see some of the initial functions we've put in there and give us some suggestions.
3: Okay, now, do you envision this as, you said the word app, so something I can throw on my tablet and I don't have to buy any additional hardware?
5: Exactly. That's the vision right now, is to put it onto an app. So we do the research, and then if we show benefit, we will build a business case and tech transfer it to industry to put it. So I'm just throwing names out there. You know, there's standard ones like 4Flight may want it or other people. But our idea is we do the research, and then we'll tech transfer to move it into operations. And that'll be some company out there that looks at the benefits, the results of our testing, and says, wow, I see a value to this, and that we've put a business case together, and incorporate it.
3: So that's like the next generation of weather overlay.
5: Kind of.
3: Because now it'll analyze and say, hey, wait a minute, you know, turn left.
5: Yeah, and it can also do things like one of the functions we have in there now is for runway selection. So it takes both the piloting, it's telling you what the favored runway is, where people are coming in, but it can also set your crosswinds. So it can tell you are the two the same, or are you going to run into issues with the current favored runway and your aircraft. Maybe you have too strong a crosswind and you don't want to use the favored runway. So it can merge both those pieces of information and give the pilot a recommendation, and hopefully it's more as a cross-check. So if you had in your mind you're going to do something, it's just something different. The idea is you'll check like you would with two people disagreeing in the cockpit. You don't. It's not there to be the dictator. It's there to just give you what it thinks.
3: Okay, well then the first thing I would want to do, if it's recommending runway 90 and I want to land on 27 or something, whatever, I want to ask the word. I just want to say why
5: and
3: have
5: it'll
3: it explained to me.
5: Exactly. Well, that's what it'll do. It'll tell you like the crosswinds are such and such. So it will know you don't want a crosswind component of X number of knots, and it'll tell you this runway exceeds your minimums that you set, and it'll go, don't use this runway, you know, you're exceeding it, and then you go, oh, it's only by one knot, and maybe you say, I care, maybe you don't, but depending how much margin you put in your minimums. So okay. It will give you that. It will show up on the display exactly why it's making a decision.
3: Are you using AI at all in this?
5: There is some AI in there. It will learn as time goes on to get better based on your settings. It's not a super advanced AI right now, but that's somewhere, again, you're talking first iterations right now in mm-hmm. research. So again, once we bring pilots in, we'll see what they find is useful and where they want it to expand.
3: Well, that and the AI technology is evolving so quickly.
5: Exactly.
3: Who knows what the final generation will be?
4: Well, yep. You know, I envision a system on board an aircraft. If you're familiar with the Iron Man series of movies, Robert Downey Jr.'s partner, Jarvis. Now, it could come up. It could come down to that in a computer with an attitude.
3: Yeah.
5: I use that as a joke a lot since it's digital co-pilot. A lot of pilots fly with their wives, and I go, it'll sit there and yell at you and go, "Get avoid that cloud. Watch
3: yeah, right,
5: this.
3: Right.
5: You know, it'll do that
3: you,
5: as well.
3: What are you doing
5: kinda
3: that for?
5: Yell, why are you hitting turbulence? I don't want to shake. Get out of it." So I do joke like that a lot. That you know, because a lot of guys are flying with family, and that's what it's going to replicate if you don't have your wife
3: there.
5: That's
3: if you turn on nagging.
5: Yeah, exactly.
3: Brain dead. There is a company out there that was working on digital co-pilot, and I can't remember what they called it.
5: Goose.
3: That incorporated checklists.
5: Right.
3: Are you going to program that functionality?
5: Well, the one we have was developed for the FAA by MITRE Corporation that started out, like I said, and we have set things that are already in there, and we're going to build on what was done with that. And things like certain checklists we'll look at. We're trying to be more, like I said, more a co-pilot.
3: Right.
5: We think of it more as functions than a checklist, but I think you'd come out about the same that way. But we're actually looking for specific areas where you say you have a task that you're concerned about, that you have trouble making a decision or you're missing notifications. So I'd say it's comparable, but I think we're taking a little different approach because our program's worked on gaps, and our feeling is we look at old accidents, things like that, to see where mistakes occurred or where there's a lack of information or a lack of support, and we address it by a function.
3: Okay. We're speaking with Gary Pocodner, I believe
5: yep,
3: I got
5: you said
3: that
5: it right,
3: right. From FAA.
5: You got it.
3: So, I mean, taking on weather automation is big enough. I mean, checklists are actually pretty simple after that.
5: Sure.
3: So, yeah. Okay. So, you're bringing in pilots for just input. Are you doing field trials, anything like this?
5: We will get to that. We have other research going on where we do some demos. This is one that's still preliminary. So after we do what you're talking about in a lab, then we would probably go out and do a beta test. But the first things we do is bring in a lab, and we want to get the function set. Because anytime you put a new function in there, there's always a risk there's a negative that you're not foreseeing. Maybe it's just the number one is you don't want to be distracting. You don't want to overstate. Like sometimes, and I remember even doing this myself, we look at notifications and you see one where the reaction time's really quick and you go, well, that's a perfect notification. Well, not necessarily. If it's really gets your attention, it better be worth getting your attention. Otherwise, it'll take you away from a task that's more important. So you got to make sure whatever notifications you're putting up on the screen or however you're doing it, the priority level or the way it notifies you is in scale with how important it really is. So you don't want to overemphasize.
3: So you have to classify.
5: Exactly.
3: Right.
5: So you got to make sure you classify it correct. So something that maybe seems intuitively that it's really good, if it comes on and takes on too high a priority, it may become a distraction and actually cause more harm than it can good.
3: Yeah, like
5: so
3: if,
5: there's
3: you know,
5: a lot of testing.
3: Hey, you're out of coffee notification. You probably
5: right.
3: wait.
5: Exactly. You don't want that a buzzer going off. Exactly. So you, and whether you're not flying it, so you got to make sure you're not staring at it too much, that it takes up too much of your displays. There are all sorts of things. You want to keep it in perspective as to its level of importance and where it is in your task list.
3: This is an odd question. I'm getting a lot of those today.
5: Yes.
3: Are you looking at integrating this into flight training simulators as well?
5: So we're doing a bunch of training, different types of research. We actually have a different thing for training as well as for pre-flight. Right now, digital co-pilot, its envision is just like I said, it's in the cockpit and we're envisioning it more for that. We're looking at some other products that we've got. One's called Flight Profiler that we're thinking can be used both for training as well as for pre-flight to help. One of the gaps we keep seeing with pilots on pre-flight flight is they don't look at their whole flight. They don't. Most pilots like deterministic weather. They want an observation. When they get forecasts, they start to doubt things, and they're not sure how to use it. You know, what is 70 and 80%? And they're not looking and taking advantage of some of those things. So with Flight Profile, you actually fly your route in 3D, in virtual reality, before you take it. And you actually see where the displays are, and you can shift them in time. And the idea is, what we're trying to get people used to is a forecast is not telling you you're going to hit that weather at that time, which is what too many people do. What it does is it identifies risk, and you got to think of it more as a risk. Because so many times you'll hear, oh, I could have gone. Well, you maybe could have gone, but should you have gone? Those are two different questions, and we continue to emphasize that. So a 90% chance of thunderstorms, 1 in 10, you'll get lucky. Is that a good decision?
4: No.
3: It's never worked out for me on the motorcycle doing that, but anyway.
5: And that's where what we're hoping Flight Profiler will help people see where those risk areas are. It's overlaid on a map so you actually see where the hazard is relative to your flight, and we're hoping that will help people get a mental model of their entire flight over things they have, because we've run a number of tests and we continue to see where pilots are underestimating how bad conditions are and deteriorating situations at their destination. And there's a lot of products out there that are trying to address it, and it's not getting any better. We've seen scores, 30 to 40% of them are getting it right. They're way under, they're way assuming the situation's much better, and that's why one of the reasons we think they're getting into trouble is they're not making use of these and identifying the risks and understanding them. So we're hoping Flight Profiler will help with that.
3: Well, it's kind of like having the pilot with 10,000 hours along with you to say, wait a minute.
5: And if you fly it ahead, it gives you more of a feel. You know, experiential helps as well as just learning. You know, just reading documents or looking at things is different than actually flying your route, going along there, looking at the cities, looking at the map. And now I'm passing St. Louis. Huh, there's a big storm off to my right in St. Louis. I wonder if I got here 10 minutes later. You do it again. Uh-oh. You know, if I leave late, it's right over St. Louis. It's not 10 miles off to the side. So it gives you a much better perspective, and it sticks with you more. If you experience something, it's a little different than just reading it on a piece of paper.
3: Oh, yeah.
5: And that's what we're hoping we'll see a benefit on.
3: Okay.
5: We'll see if it works, but that's something we're trying.
3: All right. Very good. Very good. I want to thank you for joining us.
5: Sure.
3: We've been speaking with Gary Pocodner from the FAA. This is Digital Dave.
4: And I'm Fast Ed.
3: And this is EAA Radio.
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1: You flew the O2 in Vietnam, and your dad was a 105 wing commander in that area. Tell us about the time that you flew together.
6: Well, I was down at Benoit Air Force Base in South Vietnam, and I was with the 9th Special Operations Squadron, and dad was coming down from Thoc Le, Thailand to Saigon to sort of a wing commander's conference, and he called me and told me about that, and I said, well, why don't you come over and fly with me? And so he says, okay. So I flew over. I had a mission the next day. I flew over to Tonsonut and picked him up, and as I recall, I think I had some problems starting the engine that he helped me with to get the thing running, and we went out and flew on about a five-hour mission, and I brought him back to Benoit. And everything was cool, except somebody took a picture of us. And all of a sudden, it ended up in the PACAF newspaper. And then everybody found out about it, except for my mother.
1: When did your mother find out?
6: I think she found out much later. we never told her.
1: Oh, and I'm sure she approved.
6: Yeah. Yeah. We had a lot of fun that day, I guess. And yeah, it was really pretty something to have my father in the airplane with me on that day. So,
1: was there anything else you'd like to ask your father here in public on television? Goes around the world?
6: No.
1: Well, that was great. All right. Well, Ron, this is your airplane behind us here. First of all, it's your museum that you have in Granite Falls Museum, you and your family. Would you tell us something a little bit about your museum? It's not just about airplanes. Tell us about it.
7: Sure, Sam. We're out in Granite Falls, Minnesota, and we're called the Fagan Fighters World War II Museum. And it started with You know, we've owned this Mustang for 25 years, and people would stop by the hangar and say, hey, would you open up the hangar so we can see your airplane? So it kind of grew from there. And in 2012, we opened up a museum after adding a few airplanes to it and vehicles. And we're 120 miles west of Minneapolis in the middle of cornfields. And as they say, if you build it, they will come. Well, believe it or not, we get visitors now from all over the world. And it's grown into quite a busy museum. And we're the second busiest museum in the state of Minnesota. So we're proud of it. It's a family affair. Diane, my wife, right over there. And she keeps the things orderly. And she knows how to make things look good and the presentations. And that's all her. She's responsible for all that. She just lets Evan and I fly the airplanes. So that's kind of what that's all about.
1: Well, tell us some of the exhibits you have in there, other than the airplanes.
7: Sure. Well, we start off with one hangar, the trainer hangar, starting with the PTs, and then we also have one World War I Jenny there. And as we say when people visit the museum, if the tires are on the ground, whether it's a World War II vehicle or an airplane, it either drives or flies. And that's the case with most of the museum. We have a Waco glider, full-grown or full-size Waco glider, troop glider that does not fly, trainer glider, and then we have an ME-109 that hangs from the ceiling. So everything is capable of running or flying or whatever, and that's the way we keep it. We have a Normandy invasion display with a Higgins boat, and it has these troops coming off the Higgins boat, bronze statues. And my dad was with the 4th Infantry Division, and he was in the first wave at Utah Beach. And I don't know if my dad was the last guy off the Higgins boat, but we made him the first guy off the Higgins boat. And so it's a very dramatic scene, and we have real sand from Utah Beach around it and hedgehogs and everything. So it's very nice to honor the people of the Normandy invasion. And then in the other hangar, we have a Holocaust exhibit with an original boxcar that was used to haul people to the concentration camps and or the Allied pilots and American pilots to the Stalags. And we have the European side and the Pacific side, and we try to represent everybody in a WASP display. And so we keep adding displays every year and try to make it very comfortable and educational for everybody. And the big thing is Diane and Evan and Aaron are working very hard to bring a lot of youth to the museum and teach them what World War II was all about. Very important. That's what we really work on.
1: What are your hours of operation and your days you operate?
7: Sure. During the spring, summer, and fall, it's Tuesday, 10 to 4, Tuesday through Saturday, and then we have winter hours that start in November, which is Thursday, Friday, and Saturday. So we got air conditioning in the summer and yet heat in the winter, so you can come there and be comfortable.
1: Okay, corn right outside. Now tell us, that we won't get into the particulars of the P-51 because that's going to be covered tomorrow, but tell us about your airplane.
7: Okay, this
1: and
7: is
1: the restoration and sure. The paint job.
7: Yep, this Mustang our family has owned for 25 years. We've flown it. Evan and I fly it. And Sandberg family actually purchased this airplane, and John Sandberg was killed in a Reno racer. And the estate had this Mustang, and then we procured it from the family. The history of this Mustang, it was delivered to the 8th Air Force in England, February of 1944, a D model Mustang. We have no idea. We've never been able to find out whoever flew it, but it was definitely in Europe. After the war, the Swedish went to Sweden to be part of their Air Force.
1: Okay.
7: And I don't remember how many years the Swedish used the Mustangs in their military. Then from there it went to the Dominican Republic and their Air Force. Then it went back to the States, and Steve Hinton up in Chino restored it for the Sandberg family. and we purchased it, and it's the only airplane that isn't restored with the guns and all. Everything in a museum is just the way it rolled off the assembly line. This one's kind of a nice traveling one. It's got autopilot, all the radios, so it's not exactly authentic on the inside, but it served us very well.
1: Thank you, sir. Bud, go ahead and tell us a little bit more about your video.
8: Okay. We got our do-it-yourself presentation this morning. The film was supposed to be at the end of my talk, my short talk here. Okay, we got it. First of all, I'd like to introduce two people out here in the crowd. Jack Roush, did you raise your hand? Okay, and Jim Hagedorn, where are you? He probably took off.
1: No telling.
8: But I'm particularly indebted to these two guys that are flying two representations of my World War II aircraft, the Old Crow. Jack has a B model, and Jim has a D model. And they're parked out there in the Warbird area. If you guys want to see two sparkling examples of P-51 World War II fighters, go see them. Okay. What you're looking at on the screen there is young Bud Anderson. I was age 22 when that picture was taken, and I flew most all of my combat, other than one or two missions, at age 22. And some people ask, where did that big smile come from? Well, I knew that when that picture was taken, I knew I was through combat and I was going to go home. What we were in World War II was young. There's no question about it. Age 22, I was probably right in the middle of the age of the pilots. We had some 18, 19 years old, and some a little bit older than 23. So how did Bud Anderson get involved in this thing? I always wanted to fly. Can't remember when I didn't. It was goes back. I can remember as a child Lindbergh's flight across the Pacific solo. First time it had ever been done, and it was really a big deal. I think I was about 5 years old when that happened. So growing up on a farm in California during the Depression and everything, I knew my folks didn't have money for me to go to college, so I looked up the requirements for flying in the military service. This was still peacetime. And I found out you had to be 22, you had to have 2 years of college, and you had to be physically fit and unmarried. So I found a junior college in Sacramento, California, that would meet those requirements. And as soon as I finished high school, I went there.
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9: This is the Tuesday edition of Squawk 1200 on EAA Radio. I'm Fareed Guillot. And I'm Paul Preidecker. We had a great day yesterday, and we're off to a good start today.
10: We have a lot of good guests. We'll talk about that in just a moment. It's about 12. It's high noon, 81 degrees, going to climb up to 84. Starting to get a little muggy out there, but it's going to be a nice day to enjoy airplanes and everything aviation. But right now, joining us is Dr. Ian Johnson, a perennial guest. We'd love to have him, a psychologist from the FAA Weather Research Branch. So tell us, what is the normalization of deviance?
11: Well, thank you for having me. I appreciate it. It's a topic that is very dear to me. Normalization of deviance is basically human beings, more so pilots, taking shortcuts, and which end up becoming a norm. One would be not using a checklist. Now, sometimes you may be in a hurry, so you may omit using the checklist at that point in time. But once you start going down that path, and it continues like that, it becomes normalization, right? And that's a very, very dangerous road to actually, or path to take. There have been many accidents, for instance, like unstabilized approaches. If you're coming in to land and the approach is not working for you or it's not doing well, then you need to go around. Don't try to force the airplane on the ground. And a lot of pilots have done that and end up killing themselves.
9: And, of course, what's interesting is every pilot has been trained how to go around.
11: Exactly.
9: It's not a knowledge problem. I think it's an attitude issue, right?
11: Well, that's what I keep saying. A lot of these issues that we run into with pilots, to me, I think it's personal. It's a behavioral problem, right? So when you go to flight school, you spend a lot of money to learn to fly. You're trained to fly the right way, unless the instructors have that behavior too, and they pass it on to their students, which is not good. But then when you go there, you get all this experience. Now you start to say things like, I don't need a checklist. I've been flying this airplane for a long time. I know where everything is. Well, once you start doing it once or twice, it becomes a habit. Mm-hmm. And that's when it becomes normalized.
10: Yeah, I was just going to ask you, how long does it take for people to kind of normalize a bad habit in the airplane, in your research that you've seen?
11: Well, it can take a year. It could take 2 years. It all depends. You know, like I said, it could start whereby you're running late, right? So rather than do a walk around the aircraft, you just hop in the airplane. You don't check the fuel or anything, and you just crank it up when you leave.
9: Another one I've heard is, well, it's just a short flight. What could possibly happen?
11: Exactly. Well, a lot of stuff can happen in a short flight.
9: You bet.
11: Yeah. You know, and what may work, you know, I always say what may work once, that doesn't mean it'll work again.
9: When we used to, at the airline, I had information from our Aviation Safety Action Program, and 80% of the ASAP reports contained the words rushed, distracted, or fatigued. And we used to tell people the reason for using the checklist is not to make sure everything goes right when everything's going right, but it's to make sure everything goes right when those other factors are involved.
11: Exactly. And you've got a very good point, because some of the research that I've seen, and I have it in a presentation that I'm doing on Friday at 8:30 outside of the forum for the EAA, it talks about distraction, it talks about fatigue. Look at it this way. When you're running late, let's say not to get in an airplane, just to leave for work, 9 out of 10 times you will forget something, right?
9: And maybe, if you, for me, maybe more.
11: Exactly, right? And if you start going to work late one day and your supervisor doesn't do anything about it, it becomes normalized behavior, right? So we are a creature of habits. And what I want to stress is that the rules are there for you to follow them. Yeah, you may not like the rules, but they're there for you to follow them. And most pilots who have this, you know, one of the five attitudes, which you know about, anti-authority, the rules didn't apply to me, eventually it's going to come and bite you.
9: Yeah, the problem with the, you know, the hazardous attitudes is I think every pilot would admit at one time or another they've exhibited that attitude.
11: Exactly.
9: Hopefully not all five at the same time.
11: Exactly, because then you really have a problem. Yeah. And I think flight instructors have a role to play. They can actually sift out those attitudes during the training process. One of the things I also emphasize on when I brief instructors or present to instructors and pilots, that they need to make it a habit for their students to brief them before every flight. And you're not just briefing about the weather. You're briefing about what happened if on the run-up or while you're taking off, you have an engine failure, what do you do? What happens if you have an engine fire, what do you do? And that becomes you preparing them, the mindset and the mental model, so when it does occur, there's no surprise. And even when you're flying your family, you should brief the family.
9: Yep.
11: Right.
9: Absolutely, because the family could quickly become a distraction if it's not managed. Exactly. Yeah.
11: Exactly.
10: We're speaking with Dr. Ian Johnson, a psychologist from the FAA Weather Research Branch. And following on that, the expectation of always having a briefing, we're going to talk about what we're going to do, and that I suppose that conditions everybody who's on the flight to not be as startled when something might go.
11: Exactly, because you know, it's just like before you take off, you do a holistic, I emphasis on the word holistic, pre-flight.
10: Mm-hmm.
11: So you're looking at all possibilities. So when something does happen, you're prepared. Like, you know where all your alternate airports are. But if you don't have that mental model because you didn't do it on the ground, and now the weather changes, you know, you're going to have a hard time trying to figure stuff out. There's more stress and pressure on you. And if your family's in the airplane, it makes it worse.
10: Yeah.
11: So
10: involving them in the thinking, too, a little bit.
11: Exactly.
10: Yeah, that would help. But I really like the idea of the briefing.
11: Yes.
10: Because I think we as instructors may underestimate how much the student really knows.
11: Exactly.
10: About the various things in the lesson plan, because some of it's brand new, some of it they're still internalizing a lot.
11: Exactly.
9: You know, and it's sort of a curious behavior that can happen in that you do the same things over and over. So in one case, repetition brings familiarity, which makes things look easy, but familiarity also brings complacency.
11: Exactly. You hit it right in the head.
9: I've been there.
11: It just goes to say, the longer you do something, the more comfortable you get doing it. And you may be thinking that you're doing it the right way, but it's actually your way and not the right way.
9: Yep.
11: And eventually somebody has to tell you, hey, you know, this is not the right way to do it.
10: What about, I guess we're also kind of breaking the cycle of that bad behavior. Would it be good, let's say, in your biennial to rotate around instructors and not always go to the same one every time?
11: Exactly. And I always say, don't have a friend, don't get your friend to be your instructor. Mm-hmm. Because a lot of times they may allow you to do things or see things and not tell you about it.
9: Yeah,
11: they don't want to ruin your friendship.
9: I tried to teach a girlfriend years ago to drive a stick. That didn't work out, actually.
11: Okay, there you go. So you know about that. But yeah, it's a topic that I think every pilot needs to be cognizant of. And I think the more we bring this to the forefront, I think hopefully pilots can get it.
9: It's if we could just wave a wand and create a situation where people take pride in doing it right all the time.
11: Right.
9: It will help kind of build the vigilance that, you know, we were talking about out there.
11: Right. So one of the things we do in aviation, we always look at the bad things, right?
10: Yeah.
11: Because bad things make news. But we want to start looking at what went right.
10: Yeah.
11: You know, a guy got himself into a situation, but he was able to get out of it and then use those lessons to try to teach pilots.
10: I used to work for Paul. I was one of his instructors at the airline.
11: Right.
10: And hopefully this makes him feel good. One of the things I would tell our new hire classes is that the most pride as a professional you should take is that the flight was completely boring and the passengers didn't notice anything about
11: exactly.
10: it. That is the job. That is the pride you take out of it.
11: Exactly. It means you did everything right.
10: Mm-hmm. Yeah.
11: But and don't be afraid to critique yourself.
9: It takes work.
10: That's the job.
11: Yeah.
10: So what else will you talk about on the forum?
11: I talk about normalization. That's on Friday. But I had a forum yesterday where I talk about pilot resilience. Mm-hmm. Because that's a big one, too. And those five attitudes I talked about.
9: Yeah.
11: I talk about the cognitive factors, the affective factors that get homeitis, social pressures, and stuff like that, and how we tend to use shortcuts. Because once you start getting that stress level up, now you're not thinking, mm-hmm. right? So you can't make decisions.
10: You obviously you've been doing a lot of research in what we've been talking about. Where do you see your research branching out in other areas? What do you see in the future for you looking at?
11: Well, in the future, we're looking at different tools that maybe we can use to help pilots, you know, cognitive tools. We're using one called PCAT, Pilot Cognitive Assistant Tool. It used to be called the Digital Co-Pilot. But at the same token, it is back to the human.
9: Yeah.
11: Right? I can give you all the tools you need, but if you still have to do some of the legwork.
10: Mm-hmm. We have been speaking with Dr. Ian Johnson from the FAA Research Branch, probably the coolest psychologist I know.
11: Thank you very much.
10: If you can see the YouTube feed, he's got the sunglasses on. He's always wearing them. We really thank you coming back every year.
11: Well, thank you very much. I appreciate it.
9: It's a lot of fun. Thanks for all you're doing.
11: You're welcome.
10: And you're listening to EAA Radio.
2: Here's an interview from 2025.
10: Welcome back to Squawk 1200. When you learn to fly, there are two major regulatory pathways that define the curriculum and requirements for training before taking a flight test. FAA Part 61 instruction and testing is the most widely available and common regulations to train under. However, for decades, Part 141 offers a more prescribed approach. It also allows for certification in less hours. This is being put rather simply, of course. I might add, after all these years, Part 141 is being modernized, and Lee Collins with the National Flight Training Alliance is here to talk about what educators would like to see in this overhaul. Because my co-host, Paul Prideker, is also uniquely qualified and involved in this process, I will turn it over to him to ask the first question.
9: Thank you, Fareed. Lee, you're a veteran in the industry. Most of your time has been in 121. Now you're taking on this project to help modernize 141. What's the story?
12: Well, I think it came about quite on its own. It wasn't something that was planned. Leaving the 121 world was a planned activity, but what happened in aviation after that was something that was still to be decided. And this training involvement happened about 3.5 years ago with NFTA, and then that took us to where we are with 141 modernization.
9: And the National Flight Training Alliance is a relatively new organization. Yep. What's your elevator speech?
12: 3.5 years old. We like to call ourselves aviation's newest alphabet group. We were started by a group of forward-thinking flight training providers in the country who really felt as though there needed to be a stronger focus on vision for the long term in the industry, and something that was going to be beneficial to all different sizes and types of flight training providers. So they set out to put together a trade association. We're based in Washington, D.C., where we're really focused a lot on advocacy. I think that's the bulk of what we do, but we're also involved in generating conversations between all sectors of aviation, because everybody touches training in some way or another, either directly or tangentially. And so we were really focused on that. And I think we've done a very good job in 3.5 years. We've already held several significant leadership positions and industry-wide efforts, and I think that will continue.
9: So, Lee, obviously, we know a little bit about this because I'm on one of the committees trying to, you know, move this forward. As you look a little forward, what will success look like to you?
12: You know, it's always important when you're engaged in something like this to define what success looks like at the end. I think at the end what we want to see is a more efficient regulatory scheme, one that embraces innovation and makes it easier for the rapidly changing environment of flight training to adapt. At the end of the day, it's all about ensuring better safety in the national airspace system, producing better pilots, better outcomes. So that's easy to quantify in my view.
9: It wasn't until I became more familiar with this that I realized that most of the general aviation training is actually under Part 61.
12: Correct.
9: But with this new initiative to try to modernize the 141 training, mm-hmm. we're trying to turn those numbers a bit, right?
12: Yeah, we're wanting to incentivize participation, because right now the FAA really only sees, in the best of all worlds, maybe 30% of all flight training. We would want to improve that in an effort for no other reason but for standardization. And if we're going to do something that is similar to what the 121 airlines have done over the last few years with respect to AQP, SMS, and QMS systems, data-driven analysis of all everyday data, we would need that that type of standardization for that to really be recognized and realized.
9: Yeah, we're speaking with Lee Collins of the National Flight Training Alliance, and this is essentially an industry-led group with FAA support, I would say. Mm-hmm. And how's that relationship going?
12: I think our relationship with the FAA right now is stellar at all levels. I mean, we began at the beginning of this effort at the C-suite level at the FAA and looking for a commonality of vision. I think they were very surprised to find the level of technical expertise of our leadership team and how committed they were to making a real difference in what had been the status quo or the norm for many, many years, and that there hadn't been an organization like this before. And so they have been good partners. What we've done on pilot wellness and mental health, that work was very well received, and we're still engaged in that. But then, of course, the effort on modernization of 141.
10: So give us an example of something in the 141 curriculum or comport that needs modernizing. Yeah.
12: So believe it or not, you know, most of this regulatory format was developed in the 1970s and 80s with some minor improvements over the years. But, you know, we're talking about this is even before the computer was in the office. So a lot of the FAA inspectors, when they do their auditing and oversight work, it has to be done in a very one-to-one level, and the regulations call for looking at your paperwork. Well, most of that now is done digitally, correct? And it requires a very manual intensive, labor intensive effort on their part to require or do what the regulation requires them to do. That doesn't need to happen in this day and age. We have software capability that would allow someone sitting at their desk with a dashboard to simultaneously monitor 40 different certificates and 40 different flight schools in real time in one day. That would take many months. And that's just one of, you know, dozens of examples like that.
9: There's four sort of subgroups of this initiative. One of them is looking at data. The other one is how do we streamline the initial certification process. The other one is how do we keep the continuing qualification process going? And then the other one is sort of the operation curriculum, you know, side of the picture. The other thing for sure, and I mean, when Lee quoted the number on, you know, when, you know, some of these regulations were in place, if we can't leverage current technology to make some improvements here, we are missing an opportunity.
10: Mm-hmm. 35 years ago, I began my flight training, and I remember that big, long, foldable folder. I had the option of going 61 or 141 at the FBO that I was at, and I chose 61, but I just remember all the different requirements on paper with my penmanship, my 16-year-old penmanship. It's hard to track all that stuff and still have compliance.
12: Absolutely. And that's a big piece of it. You know, embracing innovation and leveraging ourselves towards the technological solutions that are available after, you know, 35, 40 years of the same, we've got to do better than that.
9: And we will. You can imagine what we're thinking about. More credit for simulator time.
10: Yeah.
9: VR, AR, XR. I mean, there's some flight schools right now that are using that technology, but they don't get any credit for it. But they recognize the value of it. So we're looking at ways to how do we, again, leverage modern technology to bring these regs up to date.
10: Yeah, because one of the things like the virtual flight simulators, just for working on flows and things like that.
12: And emergency procedures, all of that.
10: Right? All of that thing, and practicing before you're even getting in an airplane or even in a bigger sim, those are all things can be leveraged now. People didn't really conceive of that before, I suppose.
12: Absolutely. I mean, again, 40 years ago, most simulators sat on a desktop. And what we have now is far in excess of that. And what really surprised me leaving the 121 world was the level of sophistication now available at the GA level with simulation technology. We have full wraparound vision. We have all kinds of motion-sensitive type devices that aren't level D compliant, but still are very good trainers that work you to the airplane. And it then allows us to do less time at the really expensive part of training, which is another one of our goals, is to, wherever possible, try to limit cost as a barrier to entry, because it's been something that has spiraled out of control for many, many years, where it takes some students close to $200,000 to get through the entire course, and that's a lot of money.
9: Yeah, Lee, we talked about industry support, or, you know, this is an industry-driven group. We've cast a pretty wide net over industry. Describe kind of who's represented.
12: It's a real tapestry. We've got some small, what we like to call mom and pop Part 61s. We've got one guy who's working on one of the working groups. He's a single flight school, single instructor, single airplane. But then we've got some of the largest 61 providers in the country. We've got universities. We have large 141 academies, what I like to call regional flight training providers. So there's it's a good mix of what we've got. We also have involvement from the from ALPA and other folks on in the 121 world who have an interest, and I think that's a welcome thing. So that's one of the things that makes me so hopeful about this. Right now, over 160 different entities, companies, have been participating in this. The simulation companies, technology folks, they're all there. And it's a needed input.
10: It is industry led, but I suppose you could treat this effort kind of like a government rulemaking. Is there a way for people to like submit comments about?
12: Unique. That's a very good question. And that this is different in that we're doing the industry input now on the front end of the rulemaking rather on the back side, right? So here we are, and we'll see what happens at the end of this. Maybe the rulemaking will go a little bit quicker because we've already had the industry input.
9: And certainly, some of the things that can be proposed don't have to be rule changes. They can be policy or guidance. Yeah.
10: Something in a subgroup of recommendations and so on.
12: Yeah, I think that's what makes this really in a potentially revolutionary type thing, in that we are looking at stuff on the front end now with so much involvement and so much input. It should make it easier for the regulators to do their job. And make this a shorter process. You know, many times we go to rulemaking, it's 5 years down the road, right? I could see this maybe being something far shorter than that, and we'll keep our fingers crossed.
9: And you can bring us back next year because the recommendation report is due in December.
10: Okay. Yeah, I love the other coming. And it seems very arcane. I mean, it's in the weeds with a lot of charts and organization and looking at curriculum. But it's so impactful at the training level when you're trying to go through there, this could be easier for you.
12: And absolutely.
10: So that it's really important, even though it seems
12: it's
10: boring.
12: Fundamental to our industry, right? Training I call it the front porch to the industry, right? Mm-hmm. Everything starts here.
10: And we were just talking with Dr. Ian Johnson just before you and how important it is for people to develop those good habits in the beginning and not be non-compliant and complacent and so on, and having a good training from the start. Mm-hmm. Is where that starts.
12: Absolutely agree.
10: Well, we want to thank you very much for coming, Lee.
12: Thank you for having me. I'm glad you were able to fit me.
9: It's good to see you, Leah. Yeah. We'll see you at the next meeting.
12: Yeah, in an hour or two.
9: Yeah, okay.
10: Lee Collins is with the National Flight Training Alliance, trying to overhaul the 141 regulations. 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
2: Here's an interview from AirVenture 2011.
9: Our guest for this segment is Dennis Maxwell, who's the author of a book called The Great Eclipse, about the aircraft and the companies that bear the Eclipse name. I mentioned earlier today, Dennis, that the first day that I worked with EA Radio in 2008 at AirVenture was the day that Vern Rayburn resigned, or left, rather.
13: Yeah, left is good.
9: Yeah, yeah. And so to see what's happened with the company is really pretty exciting. You've written a chronicle of that, the rise and fall and rise again.
13: Right. That's basically what it's about. It's, you know, talks about the dream of that Vern had to take a couple of big technological steps in advanced aircraft, from stir welding, advanced avionics, and as he was looking at the plane, at what he wanted in the plane back in the late 90s, he was really looking at where we are today with glass in the cockpits and the types of activities that avionics can do now that they weren't able to do back in those days. And he thought that he could come up with a manufacturing method called friction stir welding that would speed up manufacture tremendously. And he also had a couple of other ideas about airframe design and simplicity and high reliability in a small aircraft. And most of all, he believed that the market was ready for twin jet aircraft, a low-cost vehicle that people could buy that didn't have to be bought by large corporations. And he and Williams International, Sam Williams, put the thing together back in the late 90s. We introduced it, and I started working with him on a contract basis. They hired us to, our company was a big marketing organization in Silicon Valley, and so I started working with Vern in 99 and stayed pretty much with the company all the way through, except not as a part of the company. And as it moved along, things started to work because stir welding was proven, and as the avionics got defined clearly and they set prices and things like that, Vern and I decided to it would be okay for me to write a book. And so I kind of labored along as the company labored along and rose up and through its fall. During that time, I retired from Silicon Valley and moved to Charleston, South Carolina. And oddly enough, the guy that brought Eclipse out of the bankruptcy doldrums that went into Chapter 7 bankruptcy is a guy by the name of Mason Holland, and he lives in Charleston, South Carolina. So through sheer social happenstance, I reconnected with the company, and Mason helped me look at what was going on as the company moved from bankruptcy back into being a living corporate entity. And now it's got a minority investment from Sikorsky. It's fixed all of the problems that hadn't been fixed with the original aircraft as times got tough for it. And it's looking at restarting production. Not going to say exactly when, and I certainly can't say when, but since I'm just an author writing about it. But I think they expect to start restart production with the aircraft. And right now they've refurbished all of the aircraft that had been some aircraft for Dayjet and Air Taxi Company have been repossessed, and they've fixed those up and brought them up to the standards that they wanted with the avionics, and all of the rest of the mechanical problems and design issues have been pretty much resolved. So it's kind of a failure, you know, a success story with a failure story with what looks like another real success at the end of it.
14: So you're obviously close to the information, the subject matter, just having written the book, obviously, but what, in your opinion, was probably the major misstep that led to the problems at Eclipse?
13: The failure of the Williams engine. The original Williams engine was derived from, though not directly, the 107 Tomahawk engine, the cruise missile engine, which works really well. The problem is it only has to work once, and

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1: Back and forth every day with an engine. Very nice and small, so you could put it in a FedEx package, but nonetheless, they couldn't get them to work. And they brought in an engine expert from MIT to look at it, and he eventually said, it's kind of like the engine in a Ferrari. If you buy one, get a mechanic to go with it because it's going to require a mountain of maintenance. And one of Rayburn's precepts, one of the big things about his vision was he wanted to have an airplane that would be in the high 90s from a reliability standpoint and that didn't have downtime and that didn't have, you know, mechanical outages of any sort. The engine obviously was going to make that. But by that time, he'd amassed a huge number of orders. You know, on opening day, when they started taking orders, they took them down and they were going to take them in Vern's home base, which was the Scottsdale, Arizona airport. And they decided, because they got so many calls about coming in and buying the airplane, that they moved it to the Phoenix Hilton. And 2 days before the event, the Phoenix Hilton called them and said, "You guys aren't on until Friday morning. What are you doing?" I said, "Why?" And they said, "Well, we have people lined up from the conference room out the door and down the steps like it was a rock concert." And these weren't $5,000 deposits for an aircraft. You had to come in with big money, over $100K, and it had to be on negotiable instruments to get a position in the aircraft. So it was pretty popular right from the start. The engines failed. They had a lot of orders, and Pratt & Whitney was developing the 600 series, so they developed a smaller unit on the basis of seeing thousands of engines. So far, it's hundreds of engines, but Pratt's still involved, and they're really working. The engine is in fine shape. The aircraft is now cleared again. It had an ED, but the engine is now cleared to 41K. And you know, it burns about 50 to 60 gallons an hour at 375 knots at 41K, which isn't bad. You know, it's a fairly efficient aircraft. And the aircraft that there are a couple of charter organizations, and they're running in the high 90s on reliability, on availability. So it is a really solid aircraft. Built 260, they lost one in Indiana back in 2007, you know, bad landing by the pilot, and all the rest of the aircraft are flying. It hasn't had a major incident other than that. So it's got a pretty good safety record, and it's got a good reliability record. It's cheap. It's super efficient from the standpoint. It's way above stage 4 noise levels, the engines, and it's the most efficient from an environmental standpoint of any jet engine. So the engine's in good shape. Stir welding works. The aircraft is, you talk to the pilots, they call it a joy to fly, one of the best they've ever flown. So it's a pretty successful fulfillment of Vern's vision. The business issues were different.
2: That was going to be my next question, actually, is do you think it's the aircraft as it now stands, do you think it's really lived up to what Vern had originally hoped for?
1: Yeah, I think
2: today, particularly in the
1: engines. Today it's in the high 90s as being complete. It doesn't have auto throttle on it yet. All the mechanics are there, but the software isn't. That'll be up soon. And then that's the complete package that Vern envisioned back in the beginning, which isn't bad from a fulfillment standpoint when you think about it, figuring that you've gone through a major economic recession that pretty much stopped purchases and stopped the funding that was necessary to continue the company. And Mason Holland, who's the CEO of Eclipse Aerospace, the company that resulted from the bankruptcy, he's got a solid organization, really sharp people, and it's a very sensible business strategy. You know, Vern was saying there'd be 1,500 sales a year, and Mason's view is that's not the way the market is going to operate, and he's planning on a company that can produce the aircraft that meets the market and meets all of the market's needs from the standpoint of operations.
3: Do you have a sense of how many are for sale right now?
1: No, I don't. I know that Mason took the took over the Dayjet aircraft. There were 28 of those, and has refurbished them and sold most of them. But I don't know the exact numbers. You'd have to talk to Eclipse Aerospace. As I said, I'm the author, not the spokesman for the company.
3: Well, as author, I was going to ask you, you laid out how you started to write the book. Was there a point where you decided there wasn't going to be a book in this?
1: Well, when I was writing the book, a friend of mine who's a Wall Street author said, "Hey, you should go to this agent in New York," because I'd never done a book before. I've done lots of things for, you know, papers for HBR and lots of papers and congressional testimony and things like that, but not a formal book. And I got this agent, and she had a bidding war going.

0: Amazon for the book. And they were going to, four companies were bidding for the book, and they were going to hold the auction for it the week before Thanksgiving in 2002, which was the week Eclipse announced that they didn't have an engine. So I thought at that point the book was pretty much over. But then they kept me involved, and it looked like it would be a good business case study. So the book is, I think, got a lot of human interest and some neat stories, but it also has at the back, I've put at the back end of it a whole bunch of business-oriented questions. Why did you, what would you have done in this case? Were three technology innovations too many at one time? That sort of thing.
1: And why this book? Why this subject matter? What sent you down this road?
0: Well, I was involved with them from the beginning. It is a really cool aircraft.
1: Agreed.
0: Vern is a cool personality. A lot of the other people involved in this thing, right up to Mason, are really interesting people to write about. And it looked to me at the beginning it would be a really terrific success story. And then it turns out that it really is a pretty good success story.
2: Just not the ending that you would have necessarily written.
0: No, you know, ideally, if you followed Vern's vision, you should have seen 1,500 aircraft coming out of the shops in Albuquerque every year. I don't think that's ever going to happen, but it is a lovely aircraft.
2: So the book, The Great Eclipse, is available at the Eclipse booth on the flight line. Also available.
0: I'll even sign it for you.
2: At the EA warehouse.
0: I think it's at the EA warehouse. I'm not sure about that.
2: Maybe. Okay.
0: Maybe.
2: All right.
0: I haven't been over there. I've been signing books, actually.
2: Okay, and you've been signing them from there or at the Eclipse booth?
0: At the Eclipse activity. Okay. Not an unauthorized signing activity. Couldn't get into that.
2: Okay,
0: too late.
2: Just a little north of the Brown Arch, not far from here.
0: Right, exactly.
1: And available online anywhere?
0: Online, Amazon, Barnes & Noble, all of the sites.
1: Very good.
0: Generally available online.
2: Dennis Maxwell, thanks for coming by today.
0: You're welcome.
1: Thanks so much.
0: For having me aboard.
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4: We are talking all week during this hour about pilot mental health. While things are changing around transparency, many pilots and aspiring pilots can inadvertently foil their aviation journey by communicating honestly with their medical providers. Zyla Foxlin is an engineer, a content creator. She owns a Cessna 140 and has chronicled on her YouTube channel the many adventures that brought her happiness. She is the embodiment of a non-professional enjoying aviation to its fullest. However, she is here to talk about how normal reproductive care collided with the arcane FAA medical certification process. Zyla, welcome.
5: Thank you so much for having me. I appreciate it.
4: We're glad that you're here. You're going to talk about your Pete and Pole tomorrow at 9:30 on EA Radio. We're excited to hear about your build. And I haven't kept up with all of these. Do you still have the 140 or...
5: I still have the 140.
4: Okay.
5: It's unfortunately sitting out of annual in my hangar. I have not flown it since I lost my medical, but I do still have it.
4: Talk a little bit about, I think the documentary is just, it does a really good way of encapsulating what it is, especially for people who are just not familiar at all. They just like your videos and all that.
5: Yeah. Like, talk about what's in the documentary.
4: Yeah, well, a little bit. Just talk about why you were inspired to do that.
5: Yeah, I think... It's sort of an interesting social paradox, I think, for pilots of we are so conditioned to be so afraid to talk about anything health related, not even just mental health, but like all of health, but mental health in particular, just because there's so many question marks, so much gray area, so much red tape, and like normal human experiences can sort of like take you can halt your career if you're doing this as a pilot. And So I had this happen. I basically, the TLDR is I changed birth control and had apparently what like a side effect 5% of women experience, which was like hormonally induced depression. And so I went to my gynecologist about it and she was like, oh yeah, the only solution is Lexapro. And I said, I can't do that. I have a third class medical. Flying is my whole life, like outside of work. It's everything I love in the world. I'm not going to risk it on this. She was like, okay, well then you can either take the IUD out or you can just like white knuckle it through. And so I chose to white knuckle it through. And I was really upset that those were my only two options and that there was so little research in like women's reproductive health and all of that. So I made a video about that. That got reported to the FAA. And then I ended up in the like FAA aeromedical
2: system.
5: I was like, there are words I shouldn't say on the radio. In that process, I was talking to a lot of friends, and I was like, I really want to say something. Like, the system is so broken, and I have this platform, and I have this voice, and I want to be able to use it. And half of my friends were like, shut up. up, sit down. Using your voice is what got you in trouble in the first place. Why would you, like, did you not learn your lesson the first time? Don't step on the FAA's toes. And the other half were like, we are all living lives that are like half of what we could be. We can't get help. And we're so scared of losing our careers because aviation is not only our life, but also our income. And like my income has nothing to, aviation hurts my income.
4: Yeah.
5: And so I decided to,
4: like most.
5: Yeah. So I decided to say something and post a video about my experience in the FAA aeromedical appeals process.
6: And I think you touched on it, but it's certainly true. Is you have a normal life with normal things that we deal with, and you enter into the FAA system. There's not a lot of educational material on what that's going to mean,
5: yeah.
6: And so consequently, people either say nothing, or they're just not equipped to deal with it. And my experience has been from talking to a lot of friends. Once you're sort of in that sort of system, it's hard to get out.
5: It's very, yeah. It's one of those, once you have the red strike on your record, it's there forever. And the culture of silence is so mm-hmm. pervasive. I think, I imagine every single person you've had talking about mental health has talked about this and how you can't ever get it removed. Like, I will always have that word, depression. Like, it doesn't matter that it wasn't like innate to me. It was caused by like an external factor.
4: It was transitory.
5: Transitory. And, you know, I figured out like my body adjusted to this medicine. I'm not going to do it again. Like, I've learned my lesson.
4: Yeah.
5: But it will always be there. And anytime I go for a medical, I now have to deal with that.
6: And what's really interesting, too, is that there's such a focus in aviation training on risk management. And I think that should apply, that attitude should apply to the whole medical certification system, because you are trying to manage risk.
5: Yeah.
6: So you're doing what we should be doing.
5: Right. And I've talked to a lot of pilots who have either self-reported or not self-reported, like kept quiet. And the running theme across all of those is that even if pilots choose not to tell the FAA anything, for the most part, they self-ground, because pilots are really good at saying, am I ready to fly this aircraft? Am I safe to fly this aircraft? And it's just like one of those other risk things. The problem is that they'll do that, but not like, why would you tell the FAA?
4: Mm-hmm. One of the couple of things I like you did in the video, though, one, you just talk very honestly and matter of fact about women's health, and you didn't couch it in colloquial terms or anything. Like, this is what women deal with every day. This is normal. That part.
5: Yeah.
4: You also distill down to, I made the mistake, or not the mistake, but I talked to my healthcare provider about this, and in order to have normal health coverage, I have to get a diagnosis for billing and all that other stuff. But then that invites, you know, a curtain down on a part of my life I really like, thus perpetuating the very thing that...
5: exactly. And it's so interesting how I posted that video, and like the sheer number of stories, I actually had to give my team inbox password to like 5 people that week, because we were sorting through hundreds of emails a day from pilots who wanted to share their stories, and they had been keeping quiet for so long that they like needed to tell somebody about how much they had hidden or how they had lost their medical. And like it's such a pervasive problem that people are so quiet about.
4: So you have a real job, which is making cool videos and showing science and everything else.
5: Real job in quotes.
4: Yeah. But I mean, that's the other thing I was blown away by. It's like, this woman has made a career out of educating people, and I look at it as education, but also you're just like, this stuff is cool. I'm building stuff. I'm making, you know, I think you kind of design campers and other kind of recreational vehicles for people and things like that. You adapt that, you know, that's just completely out. So you're kind of lined up to build an airplane anyway with your skills.
5: And,
4: but you've got all this stuff. And so, Where do you see yourself going now? You've got all the attention of the aviation community mostly behind you.
5: Don't tell me that. I don't want to know that. I always joke with people when I have to introduce myself at conferences or whatever, because for the most part, most of the other creators I work with, they have like a rocketry channel or an airplane channel or, you know, a boat channel. And I'm like, I build any vessel that gets you from like point A to point B through some kind of fluid, whether it be like air or water. But for the most part, I always say, like, I build things that take you on adventures, and then I get to go. So, like, sailboat, canoe, kayak, built a teardrop trailer, a bunch of rockets, which I'm not on the rocket for the adventure, but I have to go hike out in the desert and find it, so I think it counts. Airplane just felt like the natural next step. And what's been kind of interesting is that I applied for a grant from the Sloan Foundation to build this airplane, and the grant covers the production costs of filming the process, so which is so nice. It takes twice as much time to film something that you're building than just build it,
2: sure.
5: And then another like twice as much time for editing. I applied for the grant. I found out I lost my medical. 3 days later, I found out I won the grant to build the airplane, and it was like this cognitive dissonance where I was so scared of what that was going to feel like. And the reality is actually it's kept me really feeling like I'm still part of the aviation community despite not having a medical right now and not being able to fly.
6: Sometimes, you know, it's just a true thing that we can't always control what happens, but we can control how we deal with it. And it seems like you figured that out.
5: I hope so. I think we're always figuring it out.
6: Well, we're always a work in progress, aren't we?
4: Well, yeah. I don't know if it's to make you feel better, but there's lots of pilots with medicals that take 20 years to build an airplane. So it seems like you are much more organized and you're going to get it done fast.
5: Someone told me the other day, it takes so long to build an airplane that you lose your medical by the time you finish it. And they were like, but you already lost your medical, so that means you'll finish it really quick.
4: Yeah, and I've seen friends of mine in and out of certification, and they still seem to have that zeal for just being a part of their airplane and creating something like that. So, I just think that your energy level, one of the things, again, in the video, you got the airplane, the 140, and then one of the first things you decided, I'm going to go cross country. I'm going to take this thing all the way across. You just decided to live it and really get a lot of experience right away, and I think that was really cool.
5: Thank you. Yeah, I was just chatting with someone out there. I'm only like a 250-hour private pilot, and 100 of those hours were soloing my 140 from the Atlantic to the Pacific.
6: Great way to build time.
5: Yeah. Great way to build time.
4: Especially as a tail dragger pilot. I mean, that's really good, you know, to really get to know, because that's the airplane that needs flying all the time.
5: Yeah, crossing the Rockies in an 85-horsepower 140. Ugh, what, like, and I'm so glad I did it before I lost my medical, because I have all of these great memories of my airplane to remind me of, like, why I'm fighting for the Mental Health and Aviation Act, why I am fighting for my own medical back.
4: Mm-hmm. And there's so many people like you in a sense that they want to help people who are struggling with this. Because there are a lot of people at the beginning of their aviation experience that may not have the resources. Like me, I had the help of my pilot union to kind of get me through some of that stuff. But there's a lot of people that don't, and we all need to help lift each other up.
5: Yeah, yeah. And I think if you're not already familiar with the Pilot Mental Health Campaign, they're doing absolutely incredible work. We're trying to pass the Mental Health and Aviation Act and the Aviation Medication Transparency Act. There's a bunch of stuff that they're doing here at Oshkosh. They have a booth. So if you're not familiar, please go check them out.
4: She's new to our particular PMHC effort, but she's already got the whole spiel down. That's awesome. Yeah, Zyla Foxland is an online creator, aircraft builder, and pilot. She'll be presenting on Friday. Zyla, Change is on the Horizon at 2:30 at Forum Stage 1. 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
7: Yes, okay.
2: Okay, great. Just a little last-minute planning here. So in this quarter hour, we're going to talk about the venerable bomber jacket. There's always a great interest in World War II-era nose art, bomber jackets, things like that. Well, there's a book that's on its way to you at some point from commercial photographer John Slemp, and we're talking with him today. Hi, John.
8: Hi, how are you?
2: Great. And also Leanne Patterson, who does operations and business work as part of, is that right, as part of John's activities?
9: Yeah, kind of promotional strategist, trying to get the corporations involved.
7: She told me she's the brains. I'm just repeating what I heard. Hey, welcome. Okay.
8: Thank you.
7: Seen John nice in to be years.
2: So, John, you have this project that you're putting together. If you're on the webcam, I've got John's prototype book here called Bomber Boys, World War II Flight Jacket Art. And so this project is a capturing of jackets, the people who wore them, and the stories behind them. Mm-hmm. How did you decide to turn this into a project?
8: To be honest with you, it was a whim. That jacket you're showing right there on the left was the first one I photographed in the series, and I belong to EAA 690 in Lawrenceville, just outside of Atlanta, and I put the word out through the chapter if anybody had one. Sure enough, they had one. They brought one in. I'm like, this is cool. So yeah. I photographed it, and I sent an email to Dorothy Cochran, who's a curator at the Smithsonian, who I knew through Women in Aviation, just to tell her this is something I'm working on, right? 58 minutes later, I get a separate email from their curator of the Aviation Clothing Collection. He says, we have 15 jackets out of work for your project. When can you be here? And I'm like, this is cool. And it's gone from there. You know, I was just interested in the artwork originally.
2: Yeah.
8: And once I got into it, I realized, you know, these were real guys. They had real experiences. I'm a veteran myself, so I got that part of it. And at that point, I started researching what was out there. You know, and there are several books out there, and they have pictures of the jackets, but they're not professionally done. And they didn't really have much in there about the guys. And I was like, that's a shame. You know, I mean, why don't we marry it up? And so that was the genesis of it, to be honest with you.
7: Context. I mean, yeah. that was what we were talking about earlier, is that it's just a bomber jacket to someone that is young.
8: Right.
7: But when you tell the story, that's what makes it come alive.
8: Yeah.
7: And I think this is really a great project. But again, when you started photographing jackets, people would say, okay, I'm just... Somebody holds it up, take a picture of a jacket. But that is certainly not what we see here.
8: No.
7: The setup is what exactly to shoot a jacket?
8: Basically, I have a 4x4 piece of plexiglass that's up off the floor about a foot, and I illuminate it from underside, and then I put a light on top coming across it, breaking across it essentially so I can see texture. And then I have what we call fill cards, or just three big foam core cards that bounce the light back towards the subject, and I get up on a ladder and shoot down on it. And so I wanted to isolate the background. I didn't want to do a lot of Photoshop work after the fact, and I'm shooting it with a really high resolution medium format camera, so you can make prints as big as this table now look fantastic. And I've got an exhibition coming up this fall in Atlanta at the Art Institute of Atlanta, part of the Atlanta Celebrates Photography event that happens all month in October. I've had one small exhibition in Atlanta, and one lady came who had brought a jacket locally, her dad's jacket from California, sent to her, and then she brought it to me. And it was that picture, one of the several up in the exhibition. And she came, and she literally stood in front of that print for 2 hours. I mean, literally stood in front of it. And at the end of the day, you know, we were leaving, closing up, she said, you have no idea what this means to me, you know. And, and that's happened more and more, more than once, I should say.
2: Well, you're still meeting new bomber jackets, even this week, you just mentioned earlier. Tell that story. Yeah.
8: Well, it was a surprise, to be honest with you. You know, Jan, I've known through Women in Aviation International several years, and she sent me an email out of the blue. She had recently befriended a couple in California. She had some custom jewelry made, and she was talking to him about the war and that sort of thing. And the lady says, wait a minute. She went upstairs and came back down, pulled it out, this jacket. And Jen's like, that's cool. I have a friend who's doing a book. Can I take it to Oshkosh? And they said no initially. And then they had it appraised and insured, and it appraised for, I think, about
9: $8,000. Yeah,
8: $8,000. And lovely jacket. And they finally said, yeah. And so she hand-carried it to Oshkosh, and I photographed it the other night in the garage, and there it is, number 136.
2: Talking with John Slemp, a commercial photographer, and Leanne Patterson, marketing strategist, who are collaborating on the to-becoming photo book, Bomber Boys, about bomber jackets.
7: I know there are bomber jackets, obviously. Were there fighter pilot jackets?
8: Initially they were only issued to officers. They came into the inventory in 1931, which a lot of people don't realize. You know, they think it was a World War II thing, but it wasn't. And as the war came on, they issued them to everybody in aircrew once they graduated their training. And so, but the fighter guys wore them, the bomber pilots wore them, you know, anybody who was in the Army Air Corps, basically, that was crew, got one. And my best guess, looking at the numbers that are recorded, some years they didn't even record the numbers in the 30s on how many were produced, but a little over 700,000 were produced. But the pattern went around the world. So they were made in Australia, they were made in England, probably in India and China. You know, we were buddies with the Chinese at the time. And, you know, so, and there was a lot of custom work done, too. In Italy, you know, they had custom-made patches, same in China and so on. So, you know, and people ask, well, who painted them? Well, lots of people painted them. Aircrew painted them. A lot of times they would go off post or off base, I should say, in Italy, wherever, and a local artisan would paint them for a carton of cigarettes or a six-pack, whatever, you know, things they could sell on the black market. So
2: why did they not get in trouble being no longer regulation?
8: Well, it was absolutely against the rules, but the casualty rates were so high at the beginning of the war in the 8th Air Force, especially 70% killed, wounded, or missing before they initiated a mission quota. And so the commanders were like, hey, these kids are 18, let them paint whatever they want on their jackets. As long as it's not obscene, you know, they could be killed tomorrow. And a lot of them were, you know. And so it just sort of became a thing amongst the air crews. And, you know, initially I had a hard time trying to figure out how colorful do I want to make them, you know, because you can really ramp up the color saturation in the software. And at first I, you know, was kind of muted a little bit, but then I started thinking about it some more. And it's like, these things, when they were new, they must have really knocked your eye out. So I've upped the saturation a touch, and I can't imagine having walked into a room full of these guys wearing these jackets. It must have been spectacular. But all we have is black and white pictures, you know. So that's another reason why, you know, I like photographing them.
7: That's right. I had not even thought about that until just this moment, that everything we had was in black and white.
2: Yeah. Let's talk about collection of the stories. You probably photographed more bomber jackets than former bombers, right? So some of these stories you wouldn't have been able to collect from the person who wore, who owned the jacket, right?
8: Yes. And I've done, I don't know, a dozen audio interviews. You know, I'm learning video a little bit. Between me and a friend of mine, we've done 4 video interviews, and I have access to a lot more in that regard. And we're going to try and integrate all that into the whole. But, you know, I went to Asheville, North Carolina. 8th Air Force Historical Society had a little meeting up there, lunch meeting, and afterwards we went to the local library, and I photographed them there and recorded interviews. And one of the guys is telling me, you know, we got to England, to Nettleshall at 8:30 at night. We're airmen, you know, we're bad guys. And they walk into the barracks, and there's 30 beds, and there's only 6 guys sitting on the beds. He said they started unpacking their, you know, joking and all that sort of thing. And somebody said, hey, where's everybody else? Oh, they were all shot down the last few days. He's like, the war hit home. Mm-hmm. And he said, I wrote in my diary, we unpacked in total silence. You know, and when you hear that from the guy, you know, it really hits home. It did to me. And so I think it sort of ties it all together, if you will.
2: Yeah. So did you photograph any jackets where you couldn't marry it up with the story behind it?
8: Oh, sure. Yeah. You know, actually, this, you know, when I started photographing in the museums, I assumed that they had chapter and verse on who wore it and that sort of thing.
2: Reasonable, yeah.
8: That's not the case at all. Mm. It depends on when it was assessed into the collection, who the curator was, what kind of information was conveyed when the item was donated, what kind of records they keep. You know, San Diego Air and Space had that giant fire in the 70s, and a lot of their records were lost. You know, so a lot of them, I've tried to do as much homework as I can researching, but some of them I just flat don't know much about them.
2: But the fact that you are marrying the jackets with the stories as you are able to get to them is a wonderful service for posterity. So who's the publisher going to be?
8: We're going to self-publish it.
2: Exciting.
8: Yeah.
2: And when do you think it'll be available?
8: Our goal is March 1st next year. There is a production in England right now between Hanks and Spielberg. They're doing a Band of Brothers type production on the 8th Air Force. So it's going to be several episodes like that program was. And
2: great coattails.
8: Exactly. Yeah. So we're going to try and horn in on the action, so to speak, you know. Yeah,
2: that's
8: and,
2: great.
8: Thank you. Yeah.
2: John Slemp, commercial photographer and marketing strategist Leanne Patterson, talking about the forthcoming book, Bomber Boys, all about bomber jackets and stories of the people who wore them in armed conflict. Thank you so much.
8: Thank you. We appreciate it.
2: One more quarter hour, Rob. Just one.
7: And then what happens?
2: I don't know. For now, you're listening to EAA Radio. Let's go back to 2013 for this classic interview.
7: On the fly, J-Mudgy, we are back at Warbirds on EAA Radio. A fine afternoon, a Wednesday, a beautiful Wednesday. Down here enjoying the Warbirds, down here by Warbird Tower, right on the patio of the briefing complex here. And with me is Bill Harrison, who's the director of Warbirds and joins us pretty much every year. And you have someone new for us to talk to, huh?
10: Yep. I'm delighted to be here. Glad to have you here. It's really good. What we're all about is sharing the information with the people, talking about we use the airplanes to tell the story of the people who saved our freedom. That's all you can say. And today we have with us Sam Bass, who was on active duty in the Air Force for 5 years, and then he went with Delta Airlines and flew for them for a number of years. Then he learned how to fly and came over and flies the B-17. I got him in the B-17 program years ago, and he's done a really good job. And Sam's got a lot to talk about. Sam?
7: Sam, welcome.
11: Well, you know, for better or worse, Bill is responsible for me to be in the B-17. And I flew 5 years in the Air Force, 35 years with Delta, and then came right with the B-17. I've flown 20 years with them, so it's been 60 years. As my son says, it's been a good ride, isn't it, Dad? And it has. And but Bill is responsible for that 60 years of flying. And sure that you have already covered this, but Bill is the cornerstone of the Warbirds of America. There's so many things that he has done for this outfit. The B-17 is a good example. We wouldn't have the B-17 if it wasn't for Bill. He was part of a group that donated the B-17. And over the years, we've restored it, and the whole purpose of flying the B-17 is to promote the EAA and get the younger people to understand about World War II and what World War II was all about, how brave these people were. The 8th Air Force lost more people than the whole Marine Corps. And so that's what we're trying to do with the B-17 and also with the Warbirds. We're trying to get the young people interested in this, and Bill is also responsible, I might say, for the Eagle Hanger that we have over there. It was his idea to sell the jackets and to promote it. He had lots of ideas that he's not going to tell you about because he's too modest. But I've looked up to him for all these years, and I appreciate him giving me the opportunity to fly the B-17.
7: Talk about that. What's it like flying the EAA's B-17?
11: Well, it's...
7: you guys do a lot of traveling.
11: We do. It's gone 9 months out of the year, and we're barnstormers. That's what we are. We go out and we get to a place on Tuesday or Thursday, and we try to fly over the city and make a lot of noise, and so the people will come out and see the airplane. And we try to talk to the young people and get them to understand what the Second World War was all about and what this airplane meant, what the 8th Air Force meant. And as far as flying the airplane, that's not the important part of it. It's the veterans. When we first started this thing, as Bill well remembers, we had lots of veterans that came out. We had veterans that's the first time they'd seen the airplane since the war. They had bad memories, and they didn't want to see it. Some of them still wouldn't get in the airplane. They would come see it. And I remember one individual, he came, and the surviving crew, they'd been shot down. He found those people, brought them out to the airplane. They were going around the airplane, and he got me aside, and he said, Sam, he said, I'm going to tell you some things about the B-17. He said, I don't care whether you want to listen or not, I'm going to tell you. And he told me some stories. I won't get into the particular stories. But when it was over with, his wife came up to me and says, he just told you more about the Second World War than he's told us in 25 years. And those things, they really touch you. Or you, we had a gentleman that was in hospice. They brought him out on a stretcher in the rain, and he was a tail gunner, and he went around. They said, "Are you ready to go home, Mr. Jones?" "No, I want to touch this airplane." So it's, you know, some of the people, when the pilot, crew members come out, they're very quiet, but some, they talk about it, but it's all very moving. And if you read, the, you know, stories about, books about it, about the Second War and the 8th Air Force, those guys were really, really super brave. It's one thing to train on an airplane, get your crew, be in Nebraska, go over to Europe and fly on a mission, and you're all pumped up. But you see airplanes disappear. You come back, and there are 8 empty bunks there. You've got to do this 24, or later on in the war, 34 more times. But they still did it. Jimmy Stewart, in his book, made a statement in there that he flew 25 missions. The younger people have to tell them who Jimmy Stewart is. But Jimmy Stewart...
12: Well, most people know the movies, at least.
11: Yeah, but the younger kids don't. But anyway, he flew 25 missions, and he didn't know until it was over with that his tail gunner threw up every time before he went on that mission. But he flew 25 missions, and they'll all, every one of them will tell you, "I didn't do it for the United States, mother, or apple pie. I did it because of my friends. I didn't want to let my buddies down," which is the same now as it ever was. That's always the case.
12: Well, in reality, they are doing it for their country, but
11: yeah,
12: in that moment, maybe.
11: Anyway, I got to rambling there.
10: No, you told a good story. That's the way we want the B-17 to be looked at. It's a tool. It's a tool to educate the young people and that you know, what was done and who did it, and to realize that freedom came with a high price, real high price.
11: Well, the airplane is not there for us to enjoy.
6: Nope.
11: It's for us to promote the EAA and to let people understand what World War II was all about and how brave these people were. It's the only time that all these people are going to be together.
10: You know, Sam, the thing that always impressed me was when they would come back from a mission, as you said, what they had to do was get geared up so they could go back the next day. I mean, I can see doing it the first time, but after you see your buddies getting killed and all the things happening, and to have the guts and the drive to go back and do it again. Uncommon courage.
12: Well, we've all seen the pictures of some of the airplanes that made it back, but barely. I just can't imagine getting out of that plane, turning around and looking at it after you landed, and see that the cables are holding the plane together and not the rivets. And you know,
11: well, you know, another thing is they'll all tell you that they were afraid. They were afraid the whole time they did it, but they still kept going and going and going, and they were all volunteers. They were, you know, they were drafted. Some of them were drafted, some of them enlisted, but every one of them were volunteers to be on the bomb crew.
12: Yeah. Well, and the B-17 here at EAA, they're doing rides, right? Tell people how they can get a ride on B-17, Bill.
10: Well, there's a website for the EAA B-17, and they can go to that. And I think there's a phone number.
11: Well, they can call just the EAA, 1-800-236-4800, and just ask for the B-17.
10: And they'll make arrangements for them. It's a tremendous experience, particularly when you have relatives that can tell you the stories of what happened. And a lot of things, like you said, that people talk about that they never said before. We're getting, those people are going away every day.
11: And, you know, unfortunately, 20 years ago when Bill and I started flying this thing, we had them everywhere. Because those guys were there, they were in their late 60s, and they're passing away. And now but we are beginning to get some of their grandchildren now who are interested in it, and we take a special effort to try to explain to them, you know, exactly what happened. We also encourage them to go to the Internet.
10: Yeah, I don't have anything to add to that. I think it, so far it has been a really good program. I think that it has enhanced the knowledge of a lot of young people about what they had, what got them where they are. And that's all you can say. You know, that somebody, one time on a tour, somebody asked me, said, "Do you think we could do it today? Because we're a me-first society." That's the disappointing thing. It's, you know, what have you done for me? And in many cases, it's not, what are you going to do for me? So, but I always tell them, I believe under the same circumstances with the same threats, that the people in this country would rise up with the same courage.
12: Oh, and I'm sure that they would. Bill, we're going to take a break. Sam, we're going to take a break. Thank you so much for sharing the B-17 with us. J-Mont G, we are on the fly down at Warbirds. We'll be right back with our last segment for today. 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
4: Welcome back to our final segment for Tuesday of Squawk 1200. I'm Fareed Guillot. Paul Prydecker is here with me. And the Airline Pilots Association has stopped by. Carrie Paris is a United 777 captain.
13: First officer.
4: You fly the 777. That's good enough, right?
13: Yes, sir. I would hope so.
4: Yeah. But you're doing some ALPA work this time, and we're trying to inspire the next generation of pilots because, again, when they come to the interview process, they want to be ready. I mean, there's that little thing. But in general, trying to get those pilots who are angling for an airline career to be in a good position.
13: Right. So just thanks for having us, first of all, today. Mm-hmm. And I'm really excited to be here. So representing Airline Pilot Association, we have now it's 42 airlines and close to 80,000 members. So established in 1931, we're the world's biggest non-governmental safety organization in the world. And with that comes with the responsibility to make sure that we use our resources and support to all the members and the future members. And Oshkosh is one of those events where not only we meet the current members that they visit here, I mean, they really look forward to this every year. And another thing is to also like planting in the future and the generation of pilots like we talked about. So we do engagement every day and day in the life of pilots or, you know, supporting programs or how to like fund some of these flight training. So we really welcome these opportunities and it's been an amazing experience so far.
6: You know, what's interesting is we often talk about, you know, sustainability efforts in the industry. And when you hear sustainability, you think of things about, well, fuel and new energy and how we build our airports. But sustainability of the pilot force is critical to all of this.
13: Oh, for sure.
6: So what are some of the things you're doing?
13: So some of the stuff that make sure, so ALPA is really like our own main mission is to make sure some of these pilots come in ready, right? So this past several years, thankfully, because we're in really bound to the economy and an industry and how we're doing, and my time was not great because we are calling ourselves what's called the, you know, like 10-year decade, lost decade children. Right.
4: Yeah,
13: so we went from 60 to 65, and so there's a lot of stagnation in the industry, and then so of course with the downtown economics downturn, and that's followed by the bankruptcy of some of the major airlines, and so timing wasn't great. But what happened was because I was at the regional, and you guys can probably talk about that with me too. But I had 7 years to really nurture myself, get the knowledge of a co-pilot, and then became a captain later after 7 years. Finally, I got my first opportunity at Mesa Airlines, and then I came to the majors, and I was also a union representative, so I had opportunity to learn a lot. It took me a long time to really understand, you know, being an airline pilot is not just flying an airplane, so much more than that, right?
6: Well,
13: so
6: fact, much. In fact, the flying is the easiest thing we do. It's everything else,
13: true,
6: right?
13: True. And because of that, yeah. So I had some good mentorship and opportunity to learn about the industry. But these guys and girls are coming in really young phase, right? Because right now is great, but, you know, industry's picking up, more hiring had happened. And because of that, though, they coming in and not understanding. So now I'm being in, I hate to say my age, but being in the middle-aged lady, right?
4: Yeah.
13: But being a pilot, I fly with co-pilots that are in their 20s, and they don't know what it's like to prepare themselves, what could happen in this industry and the history behind it. So our mission and responsibility, one day I won't be doing this anymore, right? And that's coming up in 10, 15 years. A lot of us will be gone. So I want to make sure that we use our resources to make sure, A, they learn the history. When things are looking all rosy, that doesn't mean that this is continuing. There's the ways to protect and also promote our professions to make sure we protect this. So that could be advocacy through the governmental organization, making sure we're getting a relationship with lawmakers, to understanding what's going on with our unions and stuff like that. So we use that in two ways. Education committees are the only ones that we actually touch non-members. And we go to the universities to make sure that we kind of like prepare them with the generations to come about how to become a pilot. And we also do the like a mentorship kind of thing throughout our members in the current pilot group to make sure that we send some of these messages.
6: Before I walked over here, I walked by your tent, and Mark Lockwood was actually doing a presentation.
13: Right.
6: And it sort of sounded like he was doing, you know, a day in the life of a pilot.
13: Right.
6: Because it's not just the flying. I mean, it's lifestyle that you have to know.
13: And then also, I mean, we just want to make sure that they understand lifestyle is one thing, right? This isn't also when you choose an airline or you aspire to go to certain airlines, this isn't about the aircraft and the base or what kind of cool cities that we get to go to, right? We can tell you it's more than that. It's about, hey, think of the unions and its support, or what kind of lifestyle is this airline management and relationship, and what kind of like support do you have, right? Like, say for instance, like I am in my middle age, so I know about long-term disability and things like that, how important that is. When you're in your 20s, all I wanted to do was just fly jets and go places. Yeah. And that's all I wanted, you know? So, yeah, we try to hit all the different generation. And right now, because of this massive hiring, we're talking about Gen Z flying with, you know, the millennium, and then also with the, you know, we have all
4: don't
13: this
4: forget
13: different.
4: About Gen X.
13: Exactly. Exactly.
4: Don't forget about us.
13: Right. So
4: we're talking with Kerry Paris, who is a pilot with United Airlines and also is representing ELPA here today. So you were speaking about like 2020 was that start, stop. We're flying along great. The pandemic hit. Suddenly, all the airlines put on the brakes. People are furloughed because that's the usual natural reaction to do. Let's just furlough everybody. So then suddenly, months later, we got to hire. And then now that's kind of... It didn't quite go screeching halt, but it's been slowed down a bunch, you know, and so it's whiplash. You were speaking earlier about how newer pilots are not necessarily knowing the history of the of the airline industry, and this was a very stark example of that. How much do you talk about side hustles and things like that for those low times?
13: The side hustles in terms of like preparing to become for the next.
4: Well, I mean, like, so if you're on furlough, like, what's it going to sustain you while you're on furlough? I mean, like, what are some other, you know, develop some of your other interests that you might be able to monetize that and things like that?
13: Right. Say, for instance, we have unfortunate case of furlough pilots within our association as well. So we were ramping up more of the support to make sure that us as an association really give them a lot more tools and understanding. And not only that, I got a warn letter while I was in the during the pandemic, and I know how it made me feel. And I, luckily or not, because of the support program from the government, the payroll support program, we kind of got to sustain a little bit longer, and then hence we actually did not get furloughed. But I know the feeling, right? So the emotional support is absolutely important. Not only that, but we as an ALPA tend to think that, okay, we have 40 other carriers, let's help each other out. But that may not be always an option depending on the economy and what is going on or your experience level. We may have to look into the Part 135 carriers or an unfortunate case of some of the pilots who are furloughed without having a lot of flight times. They may have to even look at other industries as well, right? So we are, us as an association, also trying to expand the search to make sure that they get all the support, because what happens with the emotional toll takes place, it's not just about us as pilots, but we're talking about family members, loved ones, children. Those are all that affected members, and we want to make sure that we protect and also support all of them. So yes, we're continuously trying to get more about what's going on in the industry and economy, just expand more searches more than just an airline job.
6: And you certainly, you know, are accurate in that things don't stay the same, and the best thing I heard about that is pilots are frequently in a position of trying to make permanent decisions, but using temporary data.
13: Correct, for sure, yes. And we have to be very flexible because our industry is so changing, so fast-paced, and so we have to keep up as an association as well. Me, being a professional development group chair, I am a membership committee is part of my oversight, and that's what's so important is all the members need to be taken care of, whether you're actively with us or unfortunate furlough. And so I have to expand my knowledge to make sure that I'm not just looking at what's hiring, who's hiring right now, but we're continuously trying to do better for the members.
4: You mentioned, like, for example, long-term disabilities. You know, some are pilots coming into a place that is represented by a contract. They don't kind of understand some of those things. What is some of the least, you know, these contracts are negotiated, you know, for the benefit of the pilots, and they're painstaking processes to get those there. What are some of the benefits that pilots generally don't understand about their home contract? You know, what are some of the benefits they get?
13: Oh, well, so for instance, I think, so I hate to be this person, but, you know, when the younger the generation it is, then, for instance, like, they don't have the life experience, like, yeah, like, talked about life, you know, like, the long-term disability to, or, like, family life balance, for instance, right? Like, female pilots, of which that not everybody choose to become a mother, but say, I'm a mother with two children, I did this industry while I was flying. There are challenges, and wanting to make sure, first of all, like, just, yes, we are a bottom-up organization, we listen to the members, but just because they're all of them doesn't pertain to all of them. We want to make sure to really reflect as a group, to not forget about some of the minority of the group, of what their needs are too. And so we need to do the surveys. We need to make sure that they understand that there are other pilots, that it's to our own. Let's protect our own. Let's support our own. That kind of thing. So, like, other stuff that they don't think about, not just a flat-out pay rate, right? Other stuff, like where are the what are the reserve rules? I mean, that takes toll on the so quality of family life. What can we do to do the better quality of life we have as an airline pilot? And we can kind of elevate each other. I think the beauty of our airlines is because we have so many different carriers, so we don't have to reinvent the whole wheels as a group. We can kind of compare and contrast with other contracts and what they achieved. And if that is, say, for instance, has a very better quality of life clause, let's adopt that as a group. And so make sure the other carriers can kind of use that as a contract negotiation, and I think it's a great benefit that we have because we can kind of support one another, I mean, between the airlines.
4: 42 airlines, you said, right? That
13: yes,
4: you represent.
13: Sir.
4: That's quite a bit, and it's a wonderful organization. I want to thank you, Carrie Paris, for joining us today.
13: Thank you for having us.
4: And that wraps it up for Tuesday of AirVenture. Michael and Paul will be back tomorrow. 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
15: Good morning, folks. Sorry about the change of plans, but fortunately, Colonel Anderson and his son and Ron over here volunteered to fill in for it. We'll have the other show this Friday at 2 o'clock in the afternoon for the Mosquito. We got Colonel Anderson on my left, Colonel Anderson on my further left, and Ron on the end. This is Ron's beautiful airplane, and as Connie said, he's responsible for a good bit of what we have here, the Quonset hut and what have you, and we'll get to talk a little bit later about his museum. And first of all, I'd like to, Colonel Anderson Jr. here, why aren't you Clarence Jr.? Why are you called Jim?
16: That's a pretty interesting story. I didn't learn who I was named after until I was almost 50 years old. I think it was very typical of the World War II generation. My father never really talked much about the war. My sister and I knew he had shot down some airplanes, and I remember playing in his World War II leather helmet when I was a little kid, but I didn't really know that much. So when he sent me the manuscript from the book, I learned that I was named after two pilots that my father flew with in the war that were killed, James Browning from Kansas and Eddie Simpson from New Jersey. Both great guys. Jim Browning really didn't have to be there. He was on his second tour, end of the war, and he was killed in a mid-air collision with a German jet, ME-262. And I was very, very fortunate about 3 years ago. They found pieces of his crash site, and I was hiking in Switzerland, and two German policemen that found it contacted me, and I was able to go up near Frankfurt and visit the crash site and get pieces from my father, and I made a shadow box for him. Eddie Simpson had to bail out over France just after D-Day, and he went with the French underground. And he was doing real well, but then the Germans discovered where the French underground camp was, and he was in a convoy trying to escape the Germans who were chasing him. He was in the last vehicle, and the Germans were gaining on the convoy as they were trying to escape. And so they pulled over and stopped, and two French gentlemen jumped out with a machine gun to hold off the Germans. And Eddie jumped out with them, and he died there. And that wasn't really discovered until the 50s after the war. Nobody really knew, you know, what had happened to Eddie. But that's how I got named.
15: Okay, and I forgot to say that Colonel Anderson here is an Academy graduate, Air Force Academy in 1969. He's flown the O2, the T-33, T-38, F-4E, and F-5, and he's currently retired again. He flew 20 years for Southwest, 16 and a half years, and 20 years in the Air Force, and 9.5 years he taught at Arizona State. What did you teach?
16: I was in the aviation program.
15: He was in the aviation. I thought maybe he taught math or something like that. Well, Colonel Anderson, would you like to start your video now? Would you like to start your video now?
17: Sure. Let's see. Let me get my slides up.
18: May 27, 1944. Bud Anderson's four P-51 Mustangs escort an American bombing mission. Now, relive the dogfight as he faces a flight of deadly German ME-109s. Anderson has one advantage that the fighters of World War I lacked. Improvements in electronics now allow planes to carry a radio.
19: We hear on the radio that up front, ahead of us, there were being attacked. My wingman's on the inside. He calls out, hey, we got four bogies, unidentified airplanes, attacking us, coming down on us from 5 o'clock high. We're very vulnerable.
18: The opening moves of a dogfight are critical. Anderson can go left, right, straight, climb, or dive. If Bud turns left, he's in the angle of attack. If he goes straight, the Messerschmitt, its dive giving it superior speed, will overtake him. His only hope is to break right. The German is going too fast to make the sharp turn.
19: So we turn like this very hard.
18: Bud's flight does a half circle, then goes head on toward the Germans. The two groups pass each other. The Germans turn left. So do the Mustangs. It's a lethal game of hunter and hunter as each side tries to get on the other's vulnerable 6 o'clock.
19: Now we got four ME-109s. We got four Mustangs coming around. They want to fight. So they're coming around. And we're coming around now in a big left circle. This goes about two times. Each time we come around, I'm a little closer to getting in trail with them. So we've turned their advantage now to our advantage.
18: Bud is here. The Germans are here. The Mustang's tighter turn gives them an inside track. The smaller turning radius allows the Mustangs to close in. Anderson's plan? Use this advantage to get on the ME-109's tail. Line up, fire.
19: You do all this stuff by instinct. You don't have it all figured out. You do it instinctively.
18: The Mustang's 450 caliber machine guns carry nearly 1,300 rounds. But that's just 20 seconds of ammo. Anderson needs to make every shot count.
19: We were all young, indestructible. I hope. I knew it was a lie, but you had to think that way.
18: The Germans spot the Mustangs closing the range and make a run for it. But with a top speed of 441 miles per hour, the Mustang is over 50 miles per hour faster than the ME-109. Then one German breaks away from the pack and climbs.
19: I'm looking at this guy, and I don't want to get too far up, or he can drop down on me.
18: Anderson sends two of his Mustangs, led by Eddie Simpson, after it. Bud and his wingman, John Scarra, stay after the other three ME-109s. Bud uses the Mustang's superior speed and gets within 300 yards of the Messerschmitt.
19: When you shoot somebody down, the best way to do it is to get right here, what we call 6 o'clock. That's what I did with this guy.
18: The wounded 109 does something that amazes Anderson. He keeps flying upside down.
19: And I thought, what the heck's he doing, you know? If he's going to run away, he just would roll over and pull away. I'm sitting there right side up very comfortably and pump some more shells into him.
18: It was Anderson's sixth kill of the war. It's now two against two. Bud can tell the Germans are nervous. Their planes twitch as the pilots strain, pulling on the stick as they look over their shoulders. One German dives to escape. The other climbs and turns. He still wants to fight. Clearly, one experienced dogfighter.
19: When you saw a German airplane, you treated him like the Red Baron. I mean, you used every advantage you had over him, and without the knowledge of knowing who was in that airplane.
18: Bud tries to follow the ME-109. The German turns a hard left.

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1: I'll drop in behind him. Maybe we can get him that way. So John did that. Sure enough, boy, he went right after him.
2: At over 400 miles per hour, Bud dives after the ME-109 that's still on Scara's tail.
1: He sees that right away. He comes out, straightens out, pulls away. Then he comes around on this hard turn again.
2: The German has pulled the same maneuver. Left turn, hard right. Using Boelke's fifth rule, he's now on Bud's tail.
1: Now I've got the problem. So I pull the airplane up as steep as I want to. Full power, got everything just going as I can. I know that I've got a little more energy than it is, but I'm thinking about Plan B.
2: In Bud's head, he knows that energy, or airspeed, is life. Anderson's in trouble. It's the only time in his Air Force career that an enemy fighter is behind him, almost making a perfect attack.
1: Here you are, one-on-one. Kill or be killed. There's big odds that you might not make it. He might be killed in this thing. And you wonder inside, how am I going to perform personally? Am I going to run or am I going to fight? You don't know. I mean, you can train, but the actual thing is real. It's real.
3: Here's an interview from 2024.
4: I am Digital Dave.
5: And I am Fast Eddie most of the time.
4: And we left a llama at home this year.
5: I know, he was disappointed.
4: Always, always. And who do we have joining us today, Fast Eddie?
5: Well, you know what, there, Digital Dave? We've got a couple of guys here from the Grand Canyon University. We have a father and son team of Paul and Ben Lambertson.
6: Yay!
5: Hi, guys.
6: Hey.
5: Studio audience, clap, please.
4: Clap loudly.
5: Yes. So you guys have a program called UAS for STEM.
4: It's an alphabet soup program.
5: It really is. Talk about an alphabet agency. But I'll bet you guys are doing stuff with drones.
7: Yeah, so real quick, UAS for STEM. So unmanned aerial vehicle system, right, for STEM. Obviously, it's not a GCU program. It's an AMA program. And AMA does this amazing amount of work with them. And
5: for those of you who don't know, the AMA is the Academy of Model Aeronautics, right?
8: Yes, exactly. So AMA, they're a pretty big proponent, basically, for all of RC aircraft kind of throughout the country. So a lot of lobbying over in Congress. But they've also been working a lot with the FAA just to continue growing that. And so UAS for STEM is one of their programs to kind of keep the hobby going with RC aircraft and UAS platforms.
7: And imagine this program where you get to really go out to young kids and really kind of plant the seed of inspiration for all things aviation, all things STEM. And you do it with something really cool like a drone. But it's not just, hey, let's go buy this drone and go do something with it. It's, hey, let's go design, build, run through all the systems engineering, do all the requirements work, figure out how you're going to meet those requirements, and it's amazing. So Ben can really give you a good background on that.
8: Yeah, it's a really big engineering-focused competition. So you're breaking it down to all of your design-based requirements and then going off that to design, you know, your customs. And it's pretty unique, actually, because a lot of these problems that you're trying to solve are, you know, real-world engineering problems, especially when you look at the military side.
5: Yeah.
8: And so a lot of that, especially now more than ever, has become extremely popular. And for example, last year, we were really focusing on doing a lot of the automation work. We're bringing in artificial intelligence and doing a whole lot of vision-based computations and then having the drone completely do a mission autonomously, picking up and dropping off objects. So a lot of that is becoming pretty important in today's kind of
4: environment. And the technology is advancing. It's getting easier and easier now?
8: It's getting easier and easier, but at the same time, you kind of keep advancing it, keep pushing those boundaries to stay on top of it. So
5: not only is it getting easier, but it's getting more sophisticated as well. Mm-hmm. The capabilities are increasing all the time.
8: Yeah, exactly. So, I mean, even if you were to look back, you know, 5 years ago, artificial intelligence, that was not really a big thing. I mean, it's been around, certainly, but especially now, it's been growing hugely. I mean, you have ChatGPT and image-based recognition, things like that, which is just huge. So incorporating that into UAS platforms is
4: so big. So you,

0: can't be carrying all that computer horsepower on the drone, so you've got to be linked. Do you have an uplink, downlink to your AI cloud, right?
1: Well, so actually that was one of the big problems we had to solve. So we do actually do all the processing on board the drone, and the big reason for that is latency.
0: Right.
1: You know, if you're having to do a downlink, that's going to take up a lot of precious time. And if you're trying to do a precision landing, you need to have it updating, you know, on a millisecond level. And so adding in that latency can be a bit of an issue.
2: Well, you know, the other issue that you might have, too, is signal dropouts. I mean, how many times have you been kicked off a cell phone call?
1: So one of our big problems is our competition actually takes place kind of in a bit of a junkyard, lots of metal objects and a big berm. And so your radio signal, actually sometimes you can't get a connection to the drone. Mm-hmm. And that's where that automation is important. You need to have the drone be able to carry out the mission, even if it loses contact.
3: And well, AMA has done some really interesting things in this space. So as they advance the competition, they also advance the difficulty. And so it used to just be one team that was the competition level, and that grew. And so now they have a beginner team and an advanced team. So the beginner team goes back to the original, hey, this is a fairly simple set of requirements, competition for you to meet. But the advanced team, now it starts to roll in all these really advanced concepts that Ben's talking about.
1: It's just moving amazing targets that you have to drop on. I mean, it's pretty advanced.
2: Oh, that could be fun.
3: Oh, yeah. Oh, yeah. And the junkyard is a great place to have the competition because you've got all of these random things that you have to figure out. And it's excellent. And really, kudos to AMA for, you know, continuing to push on this. And EAA, obviously, for hosting it here. Wow. Get to come to Oshkosh every year. Hello.
0: Yeah, exactly. Well, that's a hardship.
3: Oh, yeah.
2: One of the things that always baffles me about the sophistication of the drones is, where are you getting hardware from? Are there companies out there that do nothing but hardware for these guys and then you are integrating it? Or are you actually designing and building your own stuff?
1: Well, it's kind of a combination. So FPV flying, first-person view flying, is growing enormously. And a lot of it started with drone racing. So the Drone Racing League is a big one. And a lot of these platforms and hardware that we're using are actually derivatives from the Drone Racing League. So we use heavy lift motors, really, really powerful setups, FPV propellers, lightweight, fast, efficient, things like that. We're using batteries that are 5,200 milliamp hours. I mean, these things are massive. And a lot of that, like I said, is just coming from the Racing League, where these are high-performance aircraft that you need.
0: In order for you to carry all the hardware you need, though, this is not a 5-inch drone. This has got to be something in the, I don't know, 5-10-pound range?
1: Yeah, well, not quite 5-10 pounds. I think our drone last year was about 3 pounds, but carbon fiber, so we're trying to keep it as lightweight as possible so we have the payload to actually pick up the different objects. So okay. And it's about, you know, 15-18 inch, you know, diameter. So, I mean, it's large. Our props are about 11 inches. Yeah. So it's big.
3: And yep. A couple of interesting, maybe some more shout-outs, if you will, in this area. So Skydio is another company that really kind of helps sponsor this whole event. And, you know, they're a drone company. And so when you have some of these really interesting intersections around the technology and the problems that you're trying to solve, well, now you also have companies that do this for a living that are interested in, oh, what are these kids coming up with? That's super cool. And then some of the larger companies, like the Boeing company. You know, I was a Boeing guy for a long time. And when you have corporations that do a charity match, if you will, so when you volunteer your time and the company will pay into, so now you have the ability to build some resources, so now you have the ability to do some more investment in these kids and really get some of that stuff moving. So our Redstone Composite Squadron, and we have another Mountain Lakes
1: yep.
3: Squadron, are two Civil Air Patrol squadrons that we get to help support, who made it to the competition this year. And so that's something else that really kind of helps bring all of that education and inspiration around. It's really great.
0: And this program is designed for middle school, high school, college?
3: 13 to 19? Is that the age?
1: Yeah, it's 13 basically through to the end of high school.
3: Yeah.
1: And usually it's the high schoolers or the advanced. And if you're younger than that, you typically are kind of going to be more in that beginner
0: area. Well, you need to get a little experience under your belt.
3: Yeah.
1: Yeah.
0: Before you try the hard stuff.
3: Yeah.
2: So when you have these competitions, what kind of competitions do you have? I mean, is there endurance, altitude, weight, mission parameters? What do you got?
1: Yeah, so it's a two-part competition. You have your flying portion, and then I'll touch briefly on the other part, which is a big briefing you do. So it's called a flight readiness review, similar to what NASA might do before a big rocket launch. And you basically go through a full technical analysis of the drone. What are your requirements? How did you solve them? What are your solutions? What are your go-no-go procedures? All that stuff, your safety procedures, everything like that you cover in that safety briefing. And then the flying portion is broken out into a basic waypoint mission. So the drone has to autonomously fly a certain mission. mission, and you'll just get a piece of paper giving you very vague instructions, and you kind of got to decipher it, figure out what they're actually wanting, and then program the drone. And then the second part of the flying is you're actually going to go and pick up various objects. So they have first aid kits, water bottles. This year they also have a chocolate bar. And so you'll go and pick them up from a certain target, and then you have to deliver them to a corresponding target. And that whole mission then, you have to be marking down what the, you have to identify the target. So you'll have to provide the judges with GPS coordinates of what the target is, classification of that, and then of course accomplishing that pickup and drop off mission. So it's very enveloping in terms of what all you're actually doing there.
0: You're designing your own grappling hardware as well to match whatever object you're trying to pick up?
1: It's all custom, yes. Yeah.
3: And in the FRR, in the flight readiness review, this is where things really also get very interesting, because the students have to do a full-up brief, just like Ben was talking about, almost like your NASA brief or a standard engineering brief for a really high-level topic. That's where you get into what are your requirements review. Hey, how did you turn those into functions? How did you actually make it, as you did the design portion, into something that could be brought forth physically? And then how do you actually test it? How do you prove it? How do you iterate and make changes? And these kids are learning all of this under, you know, the tutelage of a couple of coaches, right? And you just keep moving through that. And after a while, you just step back and you just watch. And the kids are all of a sudden going through this iterative process and doing some really great things on their own.
0: Yeah, that's very that's powerful. That's
3: huge.
0: Amazing.
3: It's huge.
0: These kids are going to have a serious leg up when they start applying to universities.
3: Well, and so let me talk about that for a second. So I get to this job that I'm in now for Grand Canyon University. So we are probably, if not the largest, one of the largest private universities in the country, 118,000 students. We are very focused in our College of Engineering and Technology on all things STEM, all things cyber, all things, you know, how do we make all of that move forward? So yes, from a university's perspective, I'm a dean, so I like this stuff, right? We're looking exactly for kids like Ben and all these other kids coming through UAS for STEM. So the connections all the way through into higher ed or whatever is very palpable. It's just really good.
1: The skills you're learning also give you a pretty big advantage when you go into career fields. So I started working at a company a few months ago called Performance Drone Works, and they're developing military drones. These are huge, 5-foot diameter. I mean, they're massive. But a lot of the skills I took from UAS for STEM applied directly to it. I mean, we were even using some similar hardware in some parts of
0: it.
1: So
0: it's just scaled up.
3: Yeah, as a high school kid, they offered him a job.
2: Nice.
0: Very good. Well, geez, where can we find out more real quick?
1: So just Google UAS for STEM, and when you look that up, you'll be able to get a whole bunch of information, how to register, and they have lots of videos and images there of past competitions.
0: Very, very good. Well, we've been speaking with got the names.
2: Oh, yeah, Paul and Ben Lambertson here from Grand Canyon University. Must be a heck of a view out the window.
0: Yeah, except when the drone goes down and you got to go find it.
2: Anyway. There you go. And you get another drone that goes and finds that.
1: Yeah, yep. Try not to do that.
0: Try not
2: really.
0: To.
2: Yeah, but we all know aviation things happen.
3: Yep. Oh, yeah, all the time.
0: Well, thanks, guys, for stopping in. This is EAA Radio. I'm Digital Dave.
2: And I'm Fast Eddie.
3: Thanks. Our pleasure.
4: Here's an interview from 2009.
5: We are joined by Assistant Commissioner General Michael Kostelnik of the U.S. Customs and Border Protection. And he brought a beautiful airplane with him today, not personally himself, because it is an unmanned aerial vehicle. And I hear you know something about these unmanned aerial vehicles operating in the National Airspace System.
6: Well, it's obviously a great topic for the pilot community we have gathered here at Oshkosh. And because when we had our display last year, we brought the 4-foot model, and a lot of the pilots were looking at the 4-foot model and thinking that that was what the Predator really was. So we talk with the EAA and we talk with the FAA, and with a lot of support from a lot of people, we got permission to bring the UAV here. And this is the first time a UAV of this size has landed at a civilian airport. But it's important, I think, for the community to see what the aircraft is and is not. It's not, obviously, a 4-foot wingspan. It's a 66-foot wingspan. It's 36 foot long. It's very sophisticated onboard equipment. And while it is an unmanned aircraft in a way, this aircraft, unlike larger aircraft like the Global Hawk and very much smaller aircraft like some of the military systems, which are programmed or flown more like, you know, remote models, This aircraft is really flown by FAA-certified pilot agents. It's flown in a traditional way, virtually with about a one-second delay through the satellite infrastructure. But the characteristics of the aircraft and how it's flown and our mission set, I think, is a great opportunity for the flying public to get a better sense for the see and avoid issue, which, you know, it's been on the pages for some time. The DOD is aggressively moving into UAV use. There's a lot of push from a lot of sectors to fly UAVs in the national airspace. And I think the debate is an important one because there's a wide range in aircraft, everything from the model aircraft that we flew up with as kids to something like a Global Hawk and everything in between. And the risk associated with each of those systems flying in the national airspace is dramatically different. So I leave it to academia or to the DOD to make their case for why they should fly. In U.S. Customs and Border Protection, we have a real homeside mission to border security. Immigration, illegal immigration, narcotics, trafficking in all kinds of illicit materials crossing our border. Clearly the world's still a very dangerous place going back to 9/11 and our creation. So we're using this system and have been operational in the national airspace for the last 4 years with this particular system, and we fly missions day in and day out. In fact, this aircraft has just returned from an operational deployment to upstate New York, where it flew the St. Lawrence Seaway for about a three-week test deployment period. And this aircraft, when it leaves Oshkosh, will return to North Dakota, where it'll be flying the northern border on active mission. So it's a great opportunity for the flying public to get a close, hands-on look with the pilots who fly them, look at the aircraft and the system itself and the controls and how we actually fly it, and make up their own mind about see and avoid.
5: Now, what is a typical mission for one of these UAVs? I mean, obviously they got takeoff and land, you know, at either end. What kind of facilities are they taking off and landing at? And then when they are flying, what altitudes are they flying at? And are they in restricted airspace, or what airspace are they flying in?
6: Well, that's a very good question, and all of those things are tied to the risk of flying in the national airspace, and we've been very careful and worked very closely with the FAA and the DO host at bases where we fly to reduce our risk. We typically fly out of operational bases. Currently, our southwest border operations is at Fort Huachuca, an Army installation. Our northern base is the Grand Forks Air Force Base, a main Air Force operating base. We fly on IFR flight plans. We fly in the PCA. We have a mix. We typically take off in areas that are controlled, either the air traffic areas or if we're flying from a military installation like Fort Huachuca in restricted airspace. But we also fly in the national airspace proper on IFR flight plans, but they're very, controlled and approved quarters on COAs with the FAA. And we do this to reduce our risk and risk to the flying public. So when you look at the end game from takeoff, to landing, we try to orchestrate our flight path so we can get our mission done. We're flying, I think, the most sophisticated UAV out there. We're flying late at night when there's not a lot of traffic. We're flying in remote areas along the border. And finally, we're flying to protect the country. It's a real-life mission we have and have had since 9/11. And if you look at those, the way we fly, I think, gives us a credible risk posture that is worth those risks that are taken.
5: What altitudes do you typically operate at when you're on a mission?
6: We fly just into the PCA. Typically, the missions are flown about 19,000 feet. The airplane can fly up to 50,000 feet. We could fly, VFR below that, but we're a surveillance platform primarily. So a very, planned, orchestrated, level, flight at around 19 or 20,000 feet is a perfect set for us, and that's an optimal distance for our FLIR and our EO optic system and our synthetic capture radar to work.
5: So most people, especially all the people we're talking to here who are operating their little airplanes, they're not even going to get anywhere near this when it is up and operating. The only time that they would possibly come to it would be during his climb and during his descent. But most of its mission at 19,000, 20,000 feet, there's no nothing to worry about hitting.
6: Right. It really is. I mean, in the way we're flying with, you know, certified, dual-qualified pilots flying these airplanes, when everything is working, no, there is no risk. When everything is working, it's just like any other airplane, although it's more capable because we bring multiple people virtually into it. Not only do we have a pilot, we have a systems operator, we have a fly team that sits behind these people and manages the mission set. The real credible issue and the discussion for the people here and what we've been involved in for some time with TFA is what happens when something breaks or something doesn't work the way you think. And we've had some of these instances where you have brake lock momentarily and the airplane does something you didn't expect. Say you're flying in the national airspace on an IFR flight plan, you're flying at 20,000 feet, but you know you lose brake lock. Well, the airplane, it turns out, is programmed to slow down. It turns out in this particular aircraft, it's been programmed to slow down by climbing. Well, when it climbs unexpected and nobody knows about it, well, you know, that would be a problem, you know, kind of IFR. If you lose an engine or something breaks or just goes berserk, you know, flies out on its own somehow, there's a lot of reasons why that won't happen or shouldn't happen, but, you know, we can't eliminate all possibilities with a mechanical thing. What happens when you lose control and it falls out of the PCA? I mean, that's where, you know, you can potentially have an issue. And, of course, fortunately, our mission is what? Late at night, on the border, in remote areas. And so when the worst that can happen happens, typically we're still in a good place.
5: All right. Well, that's been very informative, and it's a very neat aircraft. And if people want to come over and see that neat aircraft, where can we find you on the grounds?
6: Well, we're going to be over at the Federal Pavilion. We have not only the unmanned Predator B, but also the Cessna 550 and our A-STAR. Our agents, both the flyers, mission operators, and fly teams are in place there to share our experience. Look forward to seeing you.
5: All right. Well, we encourage everybody to come down and take a look. And you're listening to Wireless Mike on EAA Radio.
4: This next one was recorded in 2014 during AirVenture Oshkosh.
7: And welcome back. Joining us right now, Mr. Sonics himself, John Manette, and Bob Carlton. Good morning, gentlemen.
8: Good morning.
9: Good morning.
8: Great
7: day. How's your week been so far?
9: Fantastic.
8: Yeah. Is it Saturday yet?
7: Not yet. Not yet. We're... The clock on the wall is right. It's still Thursday.
8: Right.
7: So, as I did with Pat, John, you've been around EAA a very, very long time, and being a local resident here, you've had a lot of interactions with Paul and Audrey. And any good story you'd like to share?
8: Oh, well, there's just way too many.
7: I know.
8: You know, just being around Paul. Just a short story. As I back in the late 70s, we had an air show actually raising money for the U.S. aerobatic team. And at the time, Bob Davis had a highly modified pits that we did for him, and we were invited to go fly up to a little drag strip right near Lake Geneva. And we flew our little racers up there, and it was kind of a foggy day, and we was going, you know, we're going to go into this little strip that had lights on each side of the drag strip we're going to use as a runway. And we're all sweating, and we come in on final and touch down, and there's the P-64 sitting there. You know, it's like we thought we were heroes getting in there and out, and Paula did and that. And it's always a thing. You know, the one thing they always mentored, obviously, the cleanliness on these grounds and, you know, that being here on the field and occasionally knowing that he might stop in is one of the reasons that our factory is and our facility is kept as spotless as it is, because he just... He made that happen.
7: Right, and I think that'll be one of his lasting legacies, is the high standards, cleanliness that he's instilled in all of us who were.
8: Yeah, I mean,
7: lucky
8: it just makes things organized, and you know, sometimes we have chaos over there, of course, but you know, the EAA does too. So that, you know, that's an important thing to keep in mind. But again, there's just so many fun things. You know, being called son was always
7: right.
8: A funny deal.
7: Well, there's always fun things happening at the Sonics factory.
8: Yeah.
7: So since we talked last, tell us about what you've been working on. We've seen we saw the jet fly yesterday.
8: Saw the jet fly. Thanks to Bob Carlton and helping us out with that. Of course, we miss his Salto here, but that's on its way back from Anchorage, Alaska where he just did a flight. But we've been obviously working on a jet program. We've introduced JSX-2 here, which is the real production version of the proof of concept jet JSX-1. It was kind of an ugly duckling, but really showed us where we were headed was the right direction. And this year also at Sonics we've introduced a turbocharged AeroV, which is a big deal. It's a 100 horsepower engine that really makes the Sonics sing and still be very economical. So we've had some major projects like that. There's a number of other more minor projects. We're still working on our electric project, which is very very time consuming, but it's a long term project to get it to market, but we're still working on it.
7: Good. Obviously, if you're still working on the electric project, you see the future in that technology?
8: Yeah, I do. And, of course, everybody knows what the weakness is now, but, there'll be breakthroughs in that. And the main thing is developing the power units, the motor and controllers, all that stuff that make it work with this very high energy motors. It's an interesting challenge. I have a little office back there. And not only do I have a beware of having a blast sign on the jet, but my electric office just says beware the blast.
9: Yeah, I've had people mention something about my jet sailplane. Well, I want to go electric. I don't want to fly with a bomb on my back. And I said, have you ever seen one of these batteries go up?
8: Yeah, that's right.
7: It is technology in the making.
8: Yeah, and they have built-in smoke systems, which is really interesting.
9: Well, they run on magic smoke, right? Yeah, if you let the magic smoke out, they don't run anymore.
7: Right. That's right, just like capacitors. Once the magic smoke is gone, they stop working.
8: That's right, yeah.
7: Bob, how long have you been involved with working with John?
9: Oh, what's it been? 4 years?
8: Three, four years.
7: So what was that first phone call like when he called and said, hey, guess what I'm building?
9: Well, actually, it happened here at Oshkosh. Okay. They had a different engine on the JSX-1, and it wasn't working out so well. So we sort of got involved in a conversation about engines, and they watched me fly the Salto and said, yeah, I think this looks like a good engine, and it's worked out very well.
7: Good.
9: And I got to say, John's going to. Yeah, I cut this out, but it's been a real honor working with John, and I mean I've stayed at their house for three
8: forever.
9: Long enough.
8: It seems like forever.
9: And I mean we've become part of the family, dysfunctional as it may be. But, I mean, it's been a real honor to work with them and sit around afterward and listen to the stories from the early days of this whole part of aviation. Yeah, it's been a lot of fun.
7: Yeah, and that is an important part. A point, Bob, is that Sonics just hasn't sort of jumped onto the scene in the last few years. I mean, you've been involved in designing and building for many, many years, going back to the 70s, if I remember my history.
8: Way back, yeah. Please, don't date me. and again, thanks again for throwing this wonderful birthday party for me every year. Uh-huh. My birthday's on the 27th, so it's just kind of nice to have the celebration.
7: Good. Take us through a little bit of the history of the company. The progression of aircraft.
8: Well, we brought our first home built up here in 1970 when it was just a tent, and shortly after that, of course, I had known a little bit with met Steve Whitman, and we became friends obviously when we moved up here, but he was instrumental in getting us to move our operation from Elgin, Illinois up here, and when we built the Sonore racers, that became the genesis for a business, and the Sonore line, and then Monterey sailplanes and Monies and all the other funny little airplanes that we had. But that we kind of grew up here at Oshkosh. We moved here actually a year before the EA did.
7: Okay.
8: And just knowing Whit and again Paul with the encouragement of doing that was really great. So this facility outside of this week is an awesome test area. Not so nice in the winter. I can say it really sucks, but it does provide provide us with a facility for testing. So that's really helped us in developing all of the airplanes that we have. And Sonics really is got going because we were developing an airplane for the Italian microlight category. And once we got into that project, we knew that there would be an excellent experimental amateur built here. And it's proven to be that. And, of course, that just snowballed, and we built our facility. We have our facility, of course, right here on the east side of the airport. And it's steadily grown, and that's a good thing.
7: A very good thing. Bob, what is it like to strap on that Sonics jet?
9: I've been telling people you can describe the flight characteristics of that aircraft in two words: fast and smooth. It just goes fast, and there's no rattling piston engine propeller. It is just absolutely the smoothest aircraft I've ever flown.
7: And you've got the noises behind you,
9: huh?
7: Right? The engine noises. Yes. Excuse me as I walk into that one. Thank you.
9: No, it is louder behind than it is in the front. Yeah.
8: It's a noisy glider.
7: There you go.
8: A very noisy glider. So.
7: And what did you? What's the modification for the special air show smoke?
8: Oh, yes, special air
9: smoke.
8: We actually, the JSX-2 doesn't have its smoke system installed right now, so we're using smoke grenades on the back, but that'll be much improved shortly. That's a brand new airplane. Actually, we have two of the jets on display in our booth down on the north end here. And one of the airplanes wasn't even in paint about 2.5 weeks ago. So this has been a real pressured development program, but we were able to get through most of the flight test program, and that's ongoing. But soon Oshkosh Sonics is going to be turned into a jet production facility. So
7: really,
8: there's part of it.
7: A lot of demand for the product.
8: There's enough airplanes sold that warrants that, and that was the whole idea of SX-1 was to see where the market might be for a personal jet.
7: Wow.
8: Selfishly, I just wanted it.
7: That's why you have the factory. You can build what you want, right?
8: Yes.
7: And tell us a little about the AeroV Turbo that you just announced. New product.
8: Yeah, the turbo is an interesting adaptation. It's not the first one VW-based engine to be turbocharged, but we have an automatic wastegate on it, and the idea was that we want to be able to maintain power at altitude, which we're able to do, and fly. We want to be able to fly, maintain our power at altitude. We have a lot of customers in high altitude situations where 80 horsepower would be good at sea level, but which the airplane is designed for. But it'd be much better to maintain it at altitude, and that does. And so far, we're able to outrun our Jabiru six cylinder 120 horsepower engine airplanes at altitude. So that's really impressive.
7: Very.
8: And it's a retrofittable product. Right. So the guys that have their AeroVs out there flying on Sonics can bolt on the turbo system and increase their horsepower with a little different propeller. And it works really well.
7: Excellent.
9: A couple of weeks ago, when I was doing some practice runs here with the jet, and Jeremy was in the turbo, and he was keeping up with me at formation at about 160 miles an hour.
7: Wow.
9: And able to, able to maneuver, not just hang in, but able to maneuver against me. So, quite an aircraft. And my home field is 6,200 feet. So, as soon as that's out, I'm going to be in the market for a Sonics, just to have a nice little airplane to bop around the high country with.
7: So. Sure.
8: And the turbo really quiets it down. So it's pretty interesting to have these two smooth airplanes coming by.
7: Good. I like it. And, Bob, will you be flying in any of the air shows coming up yet this
9: week? I'll be flying Saturday.
7: At the night show?
9: During the day.
7: Okay. Yeah. Even better. We'll look for you then.
9: Yeah.
7: John Monette, Bob Carlton, thank you for joining us. That is our show for today from the stand, supported by the Commemorative Air Force. And join us again tomorrow morning at 10 o'clock live on EIA Radio.
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0: This is Digital Dave again.
2: And I'm Fast Eddie. And guess what?
0: Guess what?
2: NASA is back.
0: Ready?
2: Yes.
0: NASA good.
2: We got to come up with something better.
0: Yeah, it's getting old.
2: Hey, and We have with us today Sheila Logan. We're talking about Artemis.
0: Artemis.
2: We're going back to the moon.
0: We're going back to the moon.
2: All right. Here's the big question.
0: But you notice it's different this time. They're going to stop off in orbit, pick up some hamburgers, and then continue on down.
2: They're
0: going to
2: open a Mickey D's around the moon?
0: Sure, cool. Why not?
2: I only have one really serious question. What took us so long?
0: Oh, that's not within the scope of the program. I'm sorry.
10: Yeah, well, first of all, pleasure to be here, so thanks for having me. So after shuttle, okay, so let's, so Apollo, we're landing on the moon, and after Apollo, right, we're authorized for a shuttle program, and then eventually we, you know, a couple of programs later, we're building an International Space Station, and so I would say that there are a lot of things that we needed to learn because the intent was to go sustainably, right? It wasn't a quick stop and come back, a couple of days, come back. Really, the intent is to stay on the moon and to develop a sustainable presence for an eventual human exploration of Mars. And so to do that, we needed to learn on another platform that's a little bit off the Earth, off the planet, but, not as far as the moon. And so we've, been in low Earth orbit for how many years now? 15, 20 years? Yeah. So, we've learned so much.
0: Long enough that it's getting tired.
10: Well, I would say enough that we've learned enough that we can apply those lessons, right, to lunar exploration.
0: Right. Now, I understand. I'm probably jumping ahead here.
10: Yeah.
0: But your next flight, you're going to go 40,000 miles beyond the moon.
10: Well, we did that already. We did that with Artemis 1. Right?
0: Why is the number 40,000? That was one question I had.
10: Well, the particular orbit that we were in, right, took us there. It wasn't a predetermined. It was more so that's the orbit from a mission planning perspective, that's the orbit that we ended up in. But yeah, this mission, I think the next one, Artemis 2, we should be. And this next one is crewed. So we're going to have four crew members on. They've been named a couple of months ago. NASA and the Canadian Space Agency named the astronauts that will fly on this next mission. So looking forward to it.
0: She's smiling a lot. She must be one of them.
2: When do they launch? When are they going to launch this Artemis mission?
10: So Artemis 2 is currently planned for November of 2024.
2: November.
10: And the crew has started training.
0: Yeah, not that far off at all.
10: Yeah.
0: That's a fast pace. Let's talk about the SLS rocket, the biggest thing you guys have ever built.
10: Yes. Impressive machine.
0: Yes, yes. Now, when SpaceX started, they came to you for help and knowledge and stuff. Are you getting stuff back from SpaceX now that they've got so many flights under their belt?
10: Well, I think it's certainly a good relationship, right? I mean, there's a lot of learning that happened, in terms of SpaceX learned a lot, right? I mean, we were there with them when they started up and under the commercial resupply services contract. And even before that, we had the COTS demonstration initiatives that, number of private companies were granted those, space-backed agreements or whatever the contractual mechanism was. Now, going forward, I mean, when you're a private company, right, and when you're new space, as they call these, SpaceX and other small companies coming up, or no longer small, I would say, there's a lot of development, the innovation, the pace of innovation, and the agility, I would say, to get things done is a little bit different maybe than on the government side. And so there's certainly a lot of learning. It's definitely from a commercial perspective, it's certainly the wave of the future, right? So we have traditional space companies. We have companies that are doing things a little bit differently, and I think it all works.
0: Okay. Right? Okay. So we said November of 24.
2: November 2024. Mission. This is launching out of Cape Canaveral, correct?
10: Correct. Launch pad 39B.
2: Sweet.
0: Get your tickets.
2: I'm retired. I'm there already.
10: That's right.
2: I'm waiting for you.
10: Yep.
2: So do you need anybody to light the fuse on the rocket?
0: Yeah. Check the oil.
2: Check the oil, yeah.
10: Yeah, well, I would say, I mean, the attendance. Unfortunately, I couldn't attend, I couldn't be there at the Cape for Artemis 1. I was
0: blasphemy.
10: I was working in D.C., supporting the mission, but from D.C. But, yeah, definitely, I'm going to be there, too. So.
0: Okay. Now, what is the ultimate goal for the next mission, orbit or landing?
10: It's orbit. So the first mission, Artemis 1, was uncrewed, right? We needed to test out the space system. We needed, the spacecraft, the rocket. I mean, these are all flying for the first time. Next mission is crewed. And we're going to also be flying some components, some hardware that didn't fly on Artemis 1, the environmental control and life support system. A lot of the hardware didn't fly because we didn't have crew, so it didn't make sense. It wasn't needful
0: right.
10: to have those, and including the commodities that we would put in there, like oxygen, water, and so forth.
0: Food.
10: Yeah, so we're gonna fly to test out the spacecraft system. So Orion is going to spend after launch, about 24 hours in a high Earth orbit, circling and really we're gonna check out the systems. Also, the crew are gonna perform a proximity operations demonstration. So the Artemis 3, we're gonna be docking to the landing system, the human landing system that SpaceX is providing for Artemis 3 and 4. And so before we do that, right, the intent is to buy down risk. And so there's going to be a manual handling sort of, we call it a proximity operations demonstration, where the upper stage is, once it separates from SLS, right, Orion is going to do sort of this maneuvering that, and the crew are going to actually check out the manual handling, right, so in preparation. So we're buying down risk for the next mission. So,
0: okay.
10: So, and also we're going to be flying, a lot of new components in the crew cockpit. Well, so, some new things.
2: With the Apollo missions, a lot of the stuff that was done manually, the docking procedures for a start. Is this all going to be covered by automation on Artemis?
10: So the intent, right, the baseline design and plan is for this to be software-driven, but we do have the ability for the crew to, there's some operability
0: manual override
10: options for the crew. So that's, there was a lot of discussions around that, and that's where we landed.
0: One thing I was reading about the I guess it's the Orion capsule, you guys are talking about high speed return. What does that mean? I mean, you're coming back faster than Apollo ever did?
10: Well, so we're coming back, I think, at the speeds up to like 24,500 miles per hour. And so you're, coming in, hitting that atmosphere, you're experiencing heats up to, 5,000 degrees Fahrenheit. I mean, that's pretty, yeah.
0: Right, but it's you're within the same speed regime as Apollo.
10: So honestly, I don't.
0: That's what I was trying to figure out. These guys are going to try and make that journey shorter by speeding it up, or what?
10: That I don't know. I don't know the reentry speeds for Apollo.
2: All right. Well, we're talking here with Sheila Logan from NASA about Artemis. Is the launch vehicle for November 2024, is that already built?
10: It's actually, the components are coming together. So we actually have, I think, the core stage may have already arrived at KSC or will be arriving soon. And so integration is going to start. So the core stage is built, right? Now we're moving into that stage of integrating the vehicle. So integrating the boosters, the core stage, getting the upper stage on, and then eventually, Orion and the launch abort system. So
2: this is like a big Lego set with a rocket engine on it. You've got
0: and a whole lot more wires.
10: Yeah. And all that integration happens at KSC in the vehicle assembly building.
0: Right. It's nice to see that building being used again.
10: Yeah.
2: I've been there a couple of times. That building is huge.
0: Now, what the thrust on this thing is, what, like 1.5 times the Saturn V?
10: So the thrust is like, the total is 8.8
0: million
10: pounds. Yeah,
0: that's just inconceivable numbers.
10: Yeah, it's yeah. I don't think I recall. I don't know the ratio relative to Saturn, but definitely more than Saturn.
2: Saturn was
0: 7 million.
2: 7.8, I think it was. Weighed 5.6 million pounds, and I think it generated 7.8 million pounds of thrust. There was a little bit of kick there.
10: Yeah.
2: They had a little bit of a hot rod.
0: Oh, well, hopefully. And not as opposed to Starship, which just sat there blowing the pad apart. Sorry. It flew. She does not want to comment on that.
2: It cleared the pad. That's what they were shooting for.
0: In reality, yes. And I've never seen a rocket so big tumble before without breaking up.
2: But the thing of it being is, when you're testing advanced technology, and NASA's been doing this since the 50s, you're bound to break things.
10: Yep.
2: It happens.
10: Yep, it's part of the learning process.
2: And nowadays, it makes for spectacular video. The SpaceX failures have been awesome. They're not crashes. They're not accidents. It's an RUD, rapid unplanned disassembly.
0: Yep. In Apollo days, every ship was different because they learned a few things, they changed a few things. Are you guys going to arrive at a standard design SLS and capsule system?
10: So for the launch vehicle, SLS is the same essentially. I mean, a few changes, right? We're changing, for example, the flight termination system for Artemis V. But for 1, 2, and 3, the first three missions, it's the same. It's a Block 1. Beginning with Artemis 4, it's a Block 1B, right? So the key difference is instead of the interim cryogenic propulsion, you know, upper stage, the ICPS, we're going to use an exploration upper stage. And so you're going from a payload capacity of about, I think, 27 metric ton to 38 metric ton. I think it's somewhere in that range. So we're preparing for basically but the fact that at some point in time, I mean, we're looking at, looking ahead to Gateway assembly, looking ahead to, deploying other assets on the lunar surface as we're planning for a sustainable presence on the moon.
0: Very good. Well, yeah. I want to thank you for joining us.
2: Yep, definitely.
0: I am Digital Dave.
2: I'm Fast Eddie, and I'll be there when they launch it on EAA Radio.
11: Let's take a listen to a classic interview from 2019.
12: The course I took was a technical course. It qualified me to be an aircraft mechanic. And the Sacramento Air Depot there in Sacramento was just building up. So eventually they hired our entire class. And before that, though, a very important thing happened to me. My second year of college, the government offered a flying course to young men. So for the price of $9.50 for an insurance policy for my parents, I got a private pilot's license. It was in a Piper Cub, and you got exactly 35 hours, and you either passed or failed. Today, the requirement for a private pilot is still 35 hours. However, the average time for a pilot now to get to be a private pilot is up around 70 hours. There's so much more regulations and things to that.
13: Still 9.5?
12: I say?
13: Still 9.5?
12: Yeah. And I graduated. I'm a pilot. I didn't do much flying that summer, but I did take my dad up for a ride and a couple other things. And so we all went to work at the Sacramento Air Depot. And every guy in World War II knows where he was when Pearl Harbor happened, 7 December 1941. The Japanese attacked us at Pearl Harbor. And I can remember that we were working 24/7, and it was a Sunday. I don't remember the time of day, but it was the foreman came around and he says, "Hey, you, Bud Anderson, go home and come back at midnight for the graveyard shift. The Japanese would just attack us at Pearl Harbor." Oh, wow. Now we're involved. So I was still 19, and I had to wait one more month, January 13th, 1942, before I could sign up. And I went right there to the recruiting station at the Sacramento Air Depot and raised my right hand a few days later, and I was gone. I went off to the normal training, which had in those days primary basic and advanced. And I'm not going to go into detail about that, because I want to shorten up this talk. But I finally got my wings at Luke Field in Arizona, still an active Air Force base today. 29 September 1942, got my commission, second lieutenant, and my wings. And somewhere in there, I always wanted to be a fighter pilot. Not sure where that came from. Probably watching the newsreels of the Battle of Britain. And but on the other hand, I thought, you know, if I was in that airplane by myself, just me in that airplane, I would be responsible for everything. I'd be the pilot, the navigator, the bombardier, the gunner, the radio man. And I thought that would be an easier way to take care of my body during World War II. On the other hand, I thought the fighters were cooler than the bombers. So those days we needed pilots everywhere, you know, instructors, fighter pilots, bomber pilots, you name it. We had a shortage. We're trying to build our Army Air Corps. We didn't have a U.S. Air Force in those days, up to from almost zero to 225,000 pilots as fast as possible, and don't let safety get in the way of progress. One of the sad statistics of World War II, I think, is the fact that we killed more of our own pilots in training than we did in combat. So my first duty assignment was in the San Francisco Bay Area, where I went to Hamilton Field, but with a duty station at the Oakland Municipal Airport. And I flew the P-39 Air Cobras. We transferred, what the deal was, you were supposed to go to this fighter pilot replacement training group and get checked out in a fighter. It took about 3 months, and then you'd go someplace in the world and join a real fighter squadron. So my turn came up to go, and they said, "Oh, wait a minute, you, Bud Anderson, you're not going right now. You're going to a brand new fighter group that's being activated for World War II." Wow. I didn't realize the importance of this, but it was going to give me another training cycle. We were going to train this fighter group and then go overseas as a fighter group. And it would be good for promotion because I'd be on the ground floor, and it would be good because I'd be one of the leaders and at least a flight commander, and that be in a position where you're supposed to get everybody involved in the fight. So we trained around, went to Tonopah, Nevada, came back to California, and made a couple more hops, and then went to Lander, Wyoming for our final training. And then we jumped in a troop train and headed for New York. Now, we wondered where we would go in those, because were flying the P-39s still. And where were they? They were in the South Pacific, or they were in North Africa. So I don't know where, when it happened, but somewhere between getting on that troop train, getting on the biggest ocean liner in the world, and heading for England, we found out that we're going to get the brand new P-51 Bravo. The P-51 Bravo was the one with the Merlin engine in it. Now, we had heard about P-51s, but we had not even seen one, let alone fly one. And there's one firing up right over there. I think you can probably hear it. And so how did we get checked out? We sent a guy up to the depot where they were being offloaded and found a crew chief to tell you how to start it, brought it back home to our base, and then checked out the next guy. It sounds like a lousy way to do it. Well, it probably was, but we didn't even have flight manuals for the airplane. But we had quite a bit of fighter experience, and so it really wasn't as bad as you might think. And then we got in the P-51, and we found out it was so much better than the P-39 that we were delighted and not complaining one bit. And I got another break because the group commander came down and said, "Hey, bud, you're going to go to the Royal Air Force Central Fighter Gunnery School. You take a Mustang with you, and fly it in the course instead of the Spitfire." So I got 35 hours in the Mustang before combat. And by that time, I had about 900 hours of total time. So I was fairly experienced before combat.
11: From the back corner of the EAA radio archives, here's an interview from 2017. EAA board member Charlie Precourt has several irons in the fire of things that are of interest at EAA and to its membership. Charlie, thanks for coming by for what's turning out to be an annual conversation.
14: Yeah, it's my pleasure, Mike. Great to see you again.
11: So one of the things that's happening this week is that you're staying pretty close to the Apollo astronauts who are being honored. I've seen you sort of with the entourage today. Tell me about how that's going.
14: It's going wonderful. And the show... many of them have been here before, and they notice the show is getting more and more interesting and broader in variety and exciting, and they're just thrilled to have a chance to be with us. You know, I'm not sure how many more years we can get that many of them together, right? So last night at the gala, the Young Eagles dinner, they were all there, and it was wonderful. And tonight they'll be in the theater in the woods.
11: Did your career as an astronaut overlap any of the Apollo folks?
14: Yes. Most significantly, John Young, who, of course, flew on Gemini and then twice on Gemini, twice on Apollo, including landing on the moon, and then twice on shuttle, including the first shuttle flight. John was one of the more prolific of the astronauts, and he was the chief of the astronaut corps just before I arrived, and then he stayed on as a senior technical assistant to the center director in Houston. And he and I would do simulator sessions in the shuttle late in the evenings to prove out the application of new technologies and new trajectories and managing the shuttle in the event of, in particular, ascent problems when we would hypothetically lose an engine. How can you get safely to a runway somewhere in the world? And he and I spent many an hour after hours in the sim until midnight trying to figure that stuff out.
15: And Gene Kranz, who is here this week also, continued as a controller into the shuttle era as well, right?
14: He did, right into the very beginning, and then handed it off. Yep, yep, exactly. You know, we have Joe Engel, who is here. He made that transition overlap as well. Joe, of course, came from the X-15, and he's here visiting with the Apollo guys. You know, just a great crowd that we got here this year. Frank Borman and Jim Lovell, wonderful people.
15: So where did you see the greatest value in that continuity and in the ability of those people in Gemini and Apollo to plug into the shuttle program?

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1: Done all of that in Apollo. Actually, Gemini was where we did our first docking missions. Getting into Apollo and seeing how that got put to use every single flight for them, that was very significant to hand over those lessons.
2: Let's switch gears and talk about another event that happened this week. You're one of the spearheads of the Founders Innovation Prize. Second annual runoff was this week. You were one of the judges. It was very surprising that a group consisting of three high school students were the winners. What did you think about that?
1: I thought it was pretty inspiring. Three young men that were incredibly poised, could carry questions on the fly to a logical conclusion and give us a good answer. Stepping back and you think about this, the Founders Innovation Prize, you get the first word's founder. And Paul Poberesny, when I first started to become involved with the board, would continually come to me and say, we really need help on our amateur-built aircraft community's safety record. And knowing that I was a test pilot, he wanted to tap into that. And so joining the safety committee here at EAA, we've focused on a number of things like the additional pilot program and now the Founders Innovation Prize to understand that the innovation that comes from our community can in fact answer the problem. Loss of control in flight is a significant issue. We have a fatality on the average of once a week. The NTSB pointed that out to us really directly in about 2011, and we've been doing a number of things to make that trend come down, and we're seeing some good progress, but we got a long way to go. And to see these innovative ideas come forward in the Theater in the Woods each year with kind of a build-up over the months leading up to it, where teams come forward and individuals bring their ideas to the stage. I think it opens the eyes of a lot of folks now to have a young team like that actually win it. I think it's going to get a lot more people interested in joining the cause. I'm looking forward next year to flipping around the rules a little bit, not necessarily changing the rules, but you think about the interchange the judges have. I asked them, the three young men, a question, and they had to think on their feet. And I think it'll be more revealing of the depth and maturity of their ideas if we could have more time for questions with them as judges and kind of interact and bounce them around a little bit and see what's really in there. And I think I'm going to propose that we do 5 minutes of presentation and 10 minutes of questions
2: instead of the other way around.
1: Uh-huh. Right. And maybe even put out on a website a community place for them all to go and share their ideas to the degree that they want to. I mean, these are their own intellectual property, and many of them may not want to. But what I'd like to see them doing is in the community figuring out, I could team with that guy or that gal, and we'd have an even better idea. And so we're going to keep making this contest better every year.
2: We're talking with Charlie Precourt, who's a member of EAA's Board of Directors and has many irons in the fire and a number of things of interest to EAA members. NASA has an enormous presence here this week with a lot of facets to the things that they're doing, both in space and in aeronautics as well. And then you wear a hat also as an executive from ATK, a mm-hmm. key supplier to the Space Launch System. So mm-hmm. what kinds of things are you all talking about and questions hearing about this week?
1: Yeah, this is an audience with 500,000 people here at Oshkosh that are very tech savvy. And from my standpoint, it's, the word aerospace as aeronautics and space in one word. And the human spaceflight element that I come from got its roots in aviation. All of the NASA astronauts through Mercury, Gemini, Apollo, and Shuttle, we expanded into mission specialists in Shuttle, and there were some scientists, astronauts before that, but by and large, the folks at the controls were military test pilots, had roots in aviation, and at Oshkosh, we've always seen NASA's connection to that. So as a company, there's a lot of reasons that it makes sense for us to be here, that this kind of audience, especially with Gateway Park and the universities that are over there, they represent our future workforce. So we give them a flavor of that. It's also a way just to speak to the public about where the space program is going. And NASA's into, with human spaceflight, looking at the retirement of the space station in the mid-20s.

0: And we are already, as an industry, building the vehicles that will take us to Mars. And we are building a system, SLS, the Space Launch System, the biggest rocket to ever fly, as a first flight scheduled in about 2 years, that is, will be more powerful than Apollo. And it will be capable of taking us back to the moon. We plan a Gateway, which is a small stationary or station kind of outpost in an orbit about the moon, from which we can assemble and amass a convoy to go to Mars, or we can descend from there to the surface of the moon, all with the idea that we make this sustainable for the long haul. And I think about, in describing what sustainable means, McMurdo Station on Antarctica, for example, where we do continuous research. Think about that kind of a station on the surface of the moon and eventually on the surface of Mars. And our membership is all excited about that kind of thing, right? Americans in general are. So our companies come here and give a good progress report on that. We partner with NASA in their pavilion to let the public see just what we're doing. So there's the educational element. There's the future workforce element. There's also the idea that the innovation that's around here, you know, sparks the imagination in connecting aviation to space and the spin-off technologies that we all share. So there's a lot of good for us to be here and making those connections. So we have Lockheed Martin Boeing, Orbital ATK, Aerojet Rocketdyne, and Jacobs Engineering, the five companies that are planning this Mars initiative for NASA, all here this week together.
1: So I'm sure each one of them is working on a slightly different schedule, but can you talk about where the big pieces of the SLS are in Orion in terms of their development?
0: Absolutely. So there are three major elements for the mission to Mars that we're currently under, project progress right now is very strong. We are building flight hardware for the first flight. Orion, as a capsule, flew unmanned in the end of 2014 with a multiple orbit flight and a reentry to prove out its capabilities. And then the first flight of the big rocket at the end of 2019, about 2 years from now, we'll have the Orion and the big rocket together. And that will go on a deep retrograde, what we call a deep retrograde orbit around the moon. Think of Apollo 8 when they circled the moon and then came back. We're going to do that on the first flight of this rocket. And so we are building the big boosters that are, all of the first flight boosters have been completed and they're ready for shipment to Kennedy to start processing to stack the vehicle. The main engines are also under testing right now in pre-shipment phase to go to Kennedy. The big tank that is in the middle is being welded up at this point in time. The Orion and the Europeans are contributing what we call a service module. The solar arrays and the engine on the back end of the Orion are coming from Europe. That's all under construction. So lots of things will start converging at Kennedy Space Center starting next spring. And then a year following that, we'll be ready to start getting it on the pad to fly. So it's an immense program. It's touching suppliers and companies all over the country. Wisconsin has many companies here that are involved. Matter of fact, you may have noticed that Jim Lovell and Governor Walker did an op-ed together where they talked about the history in Wisconsin of participation in Apollo and carrying forward now today into the SLS and Orion program. So we have at least a half a dozen contractors here in Wisconsin that participate in the program, doing all kinds of metalwork and cabling and electronics and a variety of things that are all really, really beneficial to what this program does. Really, when you think about it, is it raises the bar on the technical demands of our industry to make them better, make them more efficient, make them more cost effective, make them better businesses. And it's just great for all of us.
1: That's Charlie Precourt, the member of EAA's board of directors, a former shuttle astronaut, and a specialist on many, many things, aeronautical and astronautical, talking about what's ahead in space and what's ahead for EAA as well. Charlie, thanks.
0: Hey, my pleasure, Mike.
1: You're listening to EAA Radio. Here's an interview from 2025.
2: I am Amy Loboda, and I am so excited to introduce Eric Robinson from Operation Hilo, and again, because David's been in here a couple of times, David Smith, CEO of Robinson Helicopter. Don't mix that up, guys. They have teamed up on a project for using helicopters for relief operations in the United States. And listen, I understand that helicopters after Hurricane Milton last year in North Carolina, the stuff that went down after that big hurricane, we were with our own RV-10, a fixed wing. We wanted to help with relief operations, and we were told that they needed helicopters. What makes a difference when you're dealing with floods in a mountainous area? I mean,
3: that's a great question. You have to think there was 30 inches of rain dropped on the North Carolina mountains that's not used to that after Hurricane Helene. So it knocked out most of the infrastructure. It knocked out communication. But it also knocked out a lot of the airports. So there were people cut off. There were people stranded. So you can't get an airplane into that terrain. So it made helicopters the ideal mode of transportation for that mission.
2: Yeah, and thank you for correcting me. Helene and Milton came on each other's
3: They're right back to back.
2: In fact, I was affected by both of them in Florida, not like what happened in North Carolina. But they kind of run together. I think it was 2 weeks.
3: That's correct.
2: We were going between the two of them. Yep. It was insane last year. Absolutely insane. And David, the Robinson helicopters have been integral in all kinds of operations for relief all over the place. I know even with the floods in Texas, helicopters were integral in getting people out of there.
4: Yeah, it's a critical mission. One of the most motivating things about being part of the helicopter industry is the life-saving part that these aircraft can bring. Fixed wing are great for a lot of things and bringing supplies during relief efforts. They're integral as well. But in saving lives directly, a helicopter is the best for that. That's why search and rescue is so big for our industry. But these missions are all over the world, too. And so weather events are happening. We had floods and fires last year in Australia and in Chile and Brazil. We have them in Africa routinely, and our aircraft are often used in those applications as well. I think the thing that's most amazing about Operation Helo's efforts is the coordination and the sophistication of it. We've never had this level of intentional thought about preparing for instead of just reacting to. And I think that's the big exciting part about this for me is that we can work together to think about what would make a safer operating environment. They were able to operate successfully in the North Carolina campaign and in the Texas campaign without any mishaps or incidents, which is a miracle because it's all confined area landings. It's all in really unimproved and difficult locations. Those are things that are frankly a miracle. And long term, we can't rely on miracles alone. So we're going to be better at preparing and training people and doing the things necessary to be better, you know, set up.
2: Eric, tell me about how Operation Helo came together.
3: So, yeah, when Helene happened, obviously there was a huge need for relief. There was not a lot going in. There was no communications coming out. So a group of us kind of banded together. We put the call out and said, this is a helicopter mission. If you want to fly, bring your helicopter to Hickory. That's going to be our muster point. And we can start administering aid, doing wellness checks, and doing search and rescue in the North Carolina mountains. So we put the call out thinking that we'd get 5 to 10 helicopters day one. We got 33.
2: Wow.
3: And as the mission grew over the 11 days, not only did it grow in size, but it also evolved from an organizational standpoint. So we had great people around us the whole time that brought amazing skill sets. So we went with the technology advances. We went from paper maps to a chart on a TV to where we were tracking our assets in real time. So David mentioned safety, and that was a big one. We could track our assets in real time. We had ingress and egress points. So it was born out of Helene. Ultimately, when it was all said and done, we flew over 4,000 missions. We administered more than 2 million pounds of aid. But again, it was simply we put the call out. We learned that people really want to help in a disaster situation. They don't always know how. So oftentimes, we're just that conduit, and we do. We've put SOPs around it. We've put safety procedures around it, and we've put structure around it to where hopefully going forward, along with the training that we're going to offer, that we're going to be able to do this safely and effectively when and if something happens.
2: Well, there's got to be a vetting process because you can't have a 20-hour Helo pilot come in and say, I want to help, and then be doing sling operations.
3: Mm-hmm. So that's why we're a membership organization now. When you sign up to be a member of Operation Hilo, you immediately get a background check. We collect your experience, but with the training aspect, we are offering a higher level of training to all of our pilots. Every aviator I've ever run into wants to be a better aviator. So we're going to give them that opportunity, and it's stuff that they're not going to learn getting their PPL, and oftentimes not their commercial. It's going to be how to fly with FEMA, how to fly with government agencies, how ingress and egress points in a congested area, confined spaces. So they'll learn that, but they'll also get the opportunity to validate that through some opportunities with Robinson.
2: I am Amy Laboda, and we are speaking with Eric Robinson with Operation Hilo and David Smith of Robinson Helicopters. Say that three times fast. Anyhow, it sounds like things have absolutely coalesced in the year. Talk a little bit about what these standard operating procedures are. Yeah, you can get a little granular with this crowd. The AirVenture crowd knows what you're talking about.
3: Sure. So if we're operating out of our muster point, or we're operating out of a certain area, given the circumstances, there may only be one way in and one way out. Well, what you don't practice is maybe you ingress at 200 feet and you egress at 500 feet, or vice versa. So that's the SOP type stuff that we're working on. Again, confined spaces. How are you going to get out once you get in? If you're fully loaded, if you're full of fuel, if you have to bring someone out that's, you know, that maybe puts you close to gross, are you going to try to power your way out, or are you going to get some speed up, or are you going to spiral out? So it's just stuff like that of stuff that you don't learn when you're going to another airport to get a hamburger. So these helicopters are extremely valuable. We learned that especially in Texas. We were dealing a lot with the Texas National Guard. Of course, they have the heavies. They have the 60s, and they have the Chinooks, and they can bring big assets to the fight. Well, they learned early on that we're getting in places that they can't even attempt. So day two, we're dropping in National Guard members in our 44s. So we learn quick how to play nice with those guys, but we're also writing SOPs with those guys too of how do you play well together in an environment like that.
2: That's huge, because it's that integration of, like you said, the National Guard, FEMA, understanding what you in your smaller aircraft can do, and how you can delicately put somebody down in it in terrain where you might really be hovering, but maybe one skid is where it needs to be so they can jump out, things like that, that, as you said, bigger helicopters are not going to be able to do. They're going to have to send somebody down a cable.
3: That's right.
2: And that introduces a whole other level of risk.
4: Sure. Correct.
2: And everything it sounds like you're doing is trying to eliminate risk.
4: That's right. That's right. Trying to standardize in a way that gives these aviators who our customers who fly and volunteer for these missions are incredibly generous people, but they're always managing this sort of equation of the desire to save and desire to help, but the risk of being in an uncontrolled space or an area that's less controlled. So I think that this gives a framework that we hope will increase the number of volunteers, and then that will enable people to contribute and support their neighbors when they're in need. I think to Eric's point, we're kind of a conduit for all this generosity people have built up from being in aviation, but they need a way to do it safely and in a controlled way. So I think that's the amazing part about Operation Hilo. They're at a really high sophistication level from the technology they have at their resources, and now the relationships they've been able to develop with the top level organizations of each region. It's a key that unlocks a whole bunch of significant life saving value. You know,
2: tell us a little bit more about where you are here at AirVenture 2025, so people can get to you, see what you've got there. You're on Boeing Plaza, right?
3: That's correct. We have our command center. So we have an operations center that we can deploy. We know that we're not always going to have the luxury of an FBO to work out of. So we can deploy this command center for any extended period of time, and we can run our operations, literally everything, out of this command center. It's set up, and you can walk through it, and we can give you the whole tour. It's behind the DC-8, the Samaritan's Purse DC-8 there on Boeing Plaza.
2: Wow. Okay. And you're going to be here all week. Have you done any press conferences? Have you made any announcements?
4: Yeah, we announced our partnership, and the team took delivery of an R-44 that's now going to be used as kind of the flagship product for the Operation Hilo team. And you know, a big part of this is making sure there's enough aircraft and there's enough, you know, support around the country to be able to handle any mission that pops up. So, you know, I think we obviously had another live exercise with the Texas floods, and we did real quick work all on the 4th of July. It was sort of an urgent matter, of course, for all involved. So we had a lot of folks that were again, able to step in at that critical time and the critical moment. So this announcement this week and what we're sharing and demonstrating at the show is all connected to that sort of high calling that we have, you know.
2: And it's not just helicopter pilots that you need to be part of Operation Hilo, I'd assume.
3: No, we need everybody. I mean, volunteers. That's mm-hmm. what we need. You know, it takes a lot to run this mission. Helicopter pilots are one piece of it. We have to have operations, people to run operations. We have to have people to run supply, because we do. We get a lot of supplies that we can mm-hmm. take out during that time. So, yeah, we need anybody and everybody. We're not going to turn anybody away. But I will say, definitely come check out the helicopter. It's there on the corner of Boeing mm-hmm. Plaza. It's a beautiful airplane. It's sitting right there on the corner. Can't miss it. It's got all the bells and whistles, and it's going to be a great
4: nice
3: ambassador.
4: Nice paint job, too.
3: Yeah, it's fantastic. Yeah, it's going to be a great ambassador for both of us going forward.
4: That's right.
2: You guys sound like proud papas.
3: We have it. Yeah,
2: I'm
3: going to
2: go over there and take a look at it myself.
4: Just wait.
2: Our
4: new R-88 that we're developing, too, is going to be perfect for relief, and so I can't wait till there's an Operation Hilo R-88.
3: Yeah.
4: They can really do even more work and you know, save more lives. So, yeah.
2: We're talking to David Smith. He is the CEO of Robinson Helicopters, and Eric Robinson. He is with Operation Hilo here at EAA Radio. Thanks for coming in.
4: Thank you.
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5: Trying to look at the screen back there, flip up another slide. Sound of freedom.
6: Yeah.
5: Okay.
6: Well, you couldn't have planned that any better, could you?
5: Yeah. There's the B bottle up there now, and there's a exact replica of that sitting over there in the Warbird area. Next slide, please. These are just kind of pretty pictures. We got, I guess it was around February of 1944 that we started flying combat as a unit, and we did that by sending our flight leaders to the 354th Fighter Group, the Pioneer Group, and got our flight leaders one or two missions, and then the whole group then got involved in combat. I need to tell you about some of the tech. Let's have another slide. Pretty pictures, I think.
6: We want to get some questions and answers in here also toward the end here. Okay, whenever you're ready.
5: This is a pretty picture here of contrails. Everybody knows what contrails are. And I gave this talk at Fresno, and I said, you know, I think if you'd been on the ground and you saw 1,000 bombers and maybe almost 1,000 fighters accompany them, go deep into Germany and back, it had to be pretty intimidating, I think. And after I finished the talk, a little gray-haired German lady came up in front to talk to me, and she said, "You know, we weren't worried about those big white things up there. We were worried about all that stuff that we were shooting up at you. And when it exploded, it had to come back down. I never thought about that." But, you know, I'll tell you what. the American bombers, to do what we had to do, was fly to in daylight in formation in huge formations, and when they'd go to the target, they had to fly straight and level for so many minutes to get an accurate bomb using the Norden bomb sight. And of course, that was perfect for the guns at the ground. They could track them very accurately and fire. And they would, one group of bombers would go over the target, and they'd almost leave a black cumulus cloud there. And here comes the second bunch. It's got to go right through that same cloud. And those guys had a lot of guts, and they took tremendous losses from the ground flak, and they took a tremendous loss from the German fighters. When we first got over there, the 8th Air Force, the ones that had the big bombers, thought that they could go into England in this large formation and they could always get through and fight their way in and fight their way out. We called it the Flying Fortress. Well, they thought they could go through, get in, and blow up the German war-making capability, and the troops could just walk in. Well, they forgot to tell the Luftwaffe about it. And the Luftwaffe was taking tremendous losses until at a point in 1943 they halted, and then they decided, look, we got to use fighters. We had fighters over there, P-38s and P-47s, but they couldn't go the distance that the bombers wanted to go. Well, we got the Mustang over there. The Pioneer Group was there for the invasion of Europe and the ground support. So they said, let's use that P-51 and see how it could do. Well, it was so wildly successful that the 8th Air Force then demanded that they get P-51s, and we were the next unit to get the Mustang. So we were the first P-51 unit in the 8th Air Force. And that meant Bud Anderson would be flying escort for primarily the entire war. So there's one thing I want to tell you about. When we first got over there, the 8th Air Force told us how to escort, and we were supposed to stay close to us. They wanted us to stay there, fly around them, under them, and over them. And when the enemy came in, they wanted us to drive them away and come back. And we could go through 18,000 feet chasing them, but then if we hadn't shot them down, I had to break it off and come back up. Well, it wasn't the best way in the world to do it, but that's what we did. Then the spring of 1944 was very critical because the invasion of Europe was scheduled for June, and we had to defeat the Luftwaffe before we could conduct this invasion of Europe. So we weren't doing a very good job of it. The Army Air Corps' concept was that you go back and blow up the factories and the fuel and critical things to flying. But the Luftwaffe was still very, very potent in the start of 1944. And there's two significant things happened that I think had a dramatic impact on the air war over Europe, and they defeated Germany. It was a change of command. General Jimmy Doolittle took over the 8th Air Force and the arrival of the Mustang at the same time. And what happened was, I didn't know this, I read it in General Doolittle's book after the war. He went down to visit the 8th Fighter Command. He walks in and he sees this sign over the door. It says the mission of the 8th Fighter Command is to bring the bombers back safely, something like that. And he says, who put that up there? And General Kepner says, I don't know. It was here when I got here. So he says, well, take it down. The mission of the 8th Fighter Command is to destroy the Luftwaffe. So he took that restriction off the fighter pilots, and he said, from now on, you fighter pilots, when you engage the enemy, you take them to the ground and kill them. It was called pursue and destroy. And how we defeated the Luftwaffe was not the classic way of blowing them up on the ground. We killed their experienced pilots in aerial combat. The victories really soared during the spring of 44, and this allowed the invasion of Europe and the eventual downfall of Germany. And so we got the four top guns, the 367 fighter group up there. I'll introduce them really quick, left to right. Peterson, Carson, Johnny England, England Air Force Base. There's the guy he was named after, and a young Bud Anderson. And so I was going to show the film, but we showed the film first. So this kind of concludes my
6: We've got
7: Sam, I think we need thank you. Thank you, Colonel Anderson. Excuse me, Sam, for interrupting. Colonel Anderson and Jim Anderson, Ron Fagan, Sam Bass, thank you for being our moderator for this this special program that we put together.
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8: Well, we're back. We were right in the middle of talking to Earl Lawrence, Vice President of Industry and Regulatory Affairs with the EAA, about the light sport rule. And we were talking about what has transpired with that rule since its inception and introduction right here at Oshkosh 2 years ago.
9: And we were just hearing for everyone how we've had tremendous growth in use of the rule, but there's certainly a lot more to go. As many say, that we were kind of on a marathon here. We had we've done about 5 miles of our marathon, and we have a lot more to go. And you know, there's just so many things to do to build an entire infrastructure for an entire industry. But it's been tremendous. We have over 1,000 special light sport aircraft out there. We have over 50 companies producing aircraft. We have over 70 models available to people. So, it, you know, they're selling them as fast as they can produce them. even in this tough economy, the demand for these aircraft has been tremendous, and partially maybe because of part of the economy, you know, better gas mileage, more of a just a fun airplane, and it's really nice to be able to get something brand new for quite a bit less than what's out there, a normal type certificated aircraft. But, you know, we mentioned rulemaking, too. There's a lot of cleanup going on, and in fact, that's one of the big subjects going on right now is there's a whole new rulemaking package out there, cleaning up and making improvements and taking care of maybe some concerns that have been found as we've worked through the rule in the first couple of years.
10: And I've been talking to a number of people in studio this week about light sport. And do we have any numbers on certificated pilots under light sport?
9: You know, those numbers just aren't available. There isn't a category of certificate of those people who have previously held a private pilot certificate with a third class medical and let their medical expire and now just fly as a
10: right.
9: sport pilot. There isn't such a number because they're still private pilots. It's just that they're exercising the privileges of a sport pilot. And I'm sure there's many out there. Probably the best way to track that is look at the number of aircraft that meet the definition of a light sport aircraft, and you know there's going to be a one-to-one relationship there, and that's literally tens of thousands. And we talk to people every day who are just thanking us and enjoying their privileges flying around for fun in their light sport aircraft. That could be a J3 Cub, for example, and they're really enjoying it.
10: Well, some of the people I've been talking to this week have been in the insurance industry and NTSB, and so far the NTSB has said that the airplanes have turned out to be relatively safe, especially stacking them up against the other general aviation, and that's a good sign. The insurance industry is still gathering data to try and decide where it fits in the big scheme of the old almighty loss dollar number. And so from EAA's perspective, I guess we would say that it's been a huge success.
9: Yeah, it has been. And on the safety end, you know, certainly it's early. You know, it's hard to look at safety numbers when you have so few aircraft out there and so many new pilots. And it's something what we got to work on and continue to learn. But right now, it looks very good. It's falling about what we expected. The safety record of light sport aircraft, especially the special light sport aircraft, is better than the home-built community by a reasonable margin, but maybe not quite as good as the type certificated aircraft, but not the way you might think, because when we look at general aviation statistics, you're comparing it to things like business jets, etc. So, you know, there's some expectation there that people out flying around for fun on grass strips, you know, they may, you know, hit something occasionally, but certainly we're doing well on the fatality rate. We really haven't had that many, and things have been going well. They're generally related in day VFR flying, people having fun, and maybe doing something that wasn't the brightest thing to do, as we call sometimes stupid pilot tricks.
10: Stupid pilot tricks, that's a good one. Well, good deal, Earl. We're going to take a short break, and we're going to come back and talk to Ron Wagner with EAA about the new Affordable Flying Center. We'll be right back.
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11: Dum, dum, dum, dum, dum. I can't believe it is the last segment
1: that we will be doing together.
11: We'll be doing together, yes.
1: So,
11: I mean, but
1: proactively, I'm going to say to Amy Labota, who may or may not be listening, Amy, you have the controls for when you choose to return to AirVenture.
11: That's right. And this last quarter hour, we're really thrilled to have George Bai, who's the founder and CEO of Bai Aerospace, and people have heard his name for a couple of years now. And he first came on the spotlight for me when you announced the eFlyer 2, which was back in when was that, George?
12: 4 or 5 years ago now.
11: Ooh,
12: yeah.
11: Boy.
12: Yeah.
11: But boy, things have certainly moved along since then. I mean, with the eFlyer 4 and the eFlyer 800.
12: Indeed. Indeed.
11: So welcome to
12: It's a pleasure. Great to see you both.
1: You know, I don't think there's anybody listening who isn't in the corner of having safe, sensible, effective electric flight happen. How close are we?
12: We are indeed very close. And I think what's been visible over the last few years is that we've been flying. This is not a concept. It's not a technology or a PowerPoint. The real airplane has really been flying. Over 4 years now, two different motors.
1: Now, we're talking specifically about the eFlyer 2, is that right?
12: eFlyer 2, yeah, the developmental prototype. We'd call it a technology demonstrator because we have had several different battery updates, configuration changes, software updates. The battery management system, the inverter controller, and the motor are all key to success with electric flight. And that emphasis has been really important with the engineering team and by aerospace as we've been flying that developmental prototype and collecting the data and proving and showing, demonstrating that electric aviation is indeed real and ready for the future.
11: Where are they starting in the eFlyer 2? Who's your primary customer for those airplanes?
12: So as we've transitioned from the two-seat technology demonstrator, we're really pivoting right into the primary trainer role. In the conformed aircraft, the aircraft for FAA certification under the new Part 23 Amendment 64, that is the aircraft for primary aircraft, primary aircrew, primary pilot training. And really the driving fundamental benefit is the much lower cost of energy. Electricity is just much less expensive, about a tenth of the cost per flight hour as avgas is. So we're just delighted to work with the FAA. The FAA administrator came by yesterday. We gave him a nice tour and a briefing. His leadership team was with him and all very, very excited about the future being electric and working with us and our engineering team to certify that first airplane with the target audience, with fleet operations in mind, great flight school partners here in the U.S. and around the world.
1: So that's one of the aircraft that's sort of coming through the organization. Talk a little bit about the bigger one.
12: So as we iterate from the eFlyer 2, all of those systems, the motor, the battery modules, the integration of the electric propulsion system transitions right into larger aircraft. The same foundation, if you will, scales. So as you go from the eFlyer 2 to the eFlyer 4, the four-seater, it's a Safran motor. The battery modules are more plentiful, heavier, larger, but still it's the same system redundancy, same safety system, same architecture, if you will. Two-seat eFlyer 2, four-seat eFlyer 4. Now the eFlyer 4 market, that's more of a utility aircraft, traditional four-seat, moving people, advanced training, etc. Much like all of our great friends in the legacy industry have gone from a Cessna 172 to a 182, etc. We're doing very, very much the same kind of thing. And then finally, the eFlyer 800 that we just announced recently, great, great aircraft focused on the turboprop category of aircraft. Eight seats, pressurized, retractable gear, and over 300 knots and 500-mile range.
11: I noticed yesterday during your press conference, you were putting up the artist conceptions of the aircraft, and the first thing that I noticed on the eFlyer 4 was the vast distance from the cockpit to the front of the nose where the motor is. But, of course, the Safran electric motor weighs considerably less than a comparable piston.
12: Oh, my goodness. Engine. Yes, indeed. It is very sleek. One of the things you'll notice on the eFlyer 4, and the two as well, of course, but the eFlyer 4 and then the eFlyer 800 is they're very, very sleek, low drag. There's no cooling drag, whether it be for a piston engine or the intakes and so forth for a turboprop. So the lift-to-drag ratio for some of this that have a – pilot background, maybe a touch of engineering, is a remarkable 20, an L over D of about 20. So very low drag. The motor up front is very little of the actual volume of the nose. There's actually battery packs behind the motor.
1: Yeah, so you would battery packs fit better weight and balance wise in the nose versus in the wings where we put our gas, right?
12: Indeed, normally the volume of our wings is taken up with avgas or jet fuel. In our case, it's literally the most efficient airfoil for the mission, mm-hmm. Without the trade offs. Having to do with fuel volume. So battery packs forward, battery packs aft.
1: Let me reintroduce you again. We're talking with George Bai, who is the founder and CEO of Bai Aerospace.
11: You mentioned yesterday that the motor equates to a 200 kilowatt in power. And I thought, I'll bet you a lot of people in the room can't make that conversion to. So how many horsepower is that?
12: That's a great question. 200 kilowatts is 268 horsepower. So it's kind of a 1.3s plus a little bit. So you consider an aircraft in that category, and that's not atypical. That's about right in terms of a horsepower torque equation, if you will.
1: For a four-place.
12: For a four-place airplane, yeah. 200 kilowatts, 200 knots.
1: So any conversation around electric vehicles lands at some point on batteries. Are they ready? Are you waiting for some development in battery tech? If you're not, how did that happen? Can you talk about that a little bit?
12: The answer is yes. Okay. I love that question. So when we began some years ago, the amount of energy per unit weight was about 160 watt-hours per kilogram. 5 years ago, it was 200 watt-hours per kilogram. Then to 240, 260. Now we're going beyond 300 watt-hours per kilogram. And, of course, the forecast is even for, into the 400s and 500s. We love that. And of course, electric aviation embraces that opportunity because that contributes to the performance, ultimately endurance and range of the vehicle. So the key for electric aviation is to build the modules that can contain, the various battery cells as they improve, while the aircraft configuration or architecture has the stable, certified configuration. So we look forward to improving battery cells. Today, we've crossed the threshold of the utility and the technology for certification. Again, Steve Dixon and the FAA leadership, we're ready to go, and the regulation is there for us. What follows is even better.
11: Well, in fact, I had a complete head-smacking moment at the press conference the other day, because you mentioned something I hadn't even thought of. There's no density altitude concerns.
12: That's
11: anymore,
12: right.
11: With an electric, I mean, because you turn it on and it runs and it doesn't know how high the aircraft is in the air. But I also thought, are we going to have to sort of learn a new language of electrics in terms of terminology? I heard you mention something C yesterday. I said, I don't know. I mean, to me, something C means temperature centigrade, but I bet that's not what he's talking about.
12: So a C rating on a battery is like the flow out of a hose. A small diameter hose, you have a small amount of current or movement. A large hose, like a fire hose, of course, you can move a lot of current. So 0.3 C means a third. 1 C is 100% in terms of volume of moving across in and out of the battery per hour. So when we say we fly with about 0.3 C, it means I'm using about one-third of the battery pack in an hour of flight. If I'm recharging with 1 C, that means I can recharge that battery pack in an hour. There's more to it than that, but that's the idea. It's kind of like fuel flow.
11: And then, of course, this is a very quiet airplane.
12: No noise.
11: There are no emissions.
12: No noise, no CO2. The operating cost differential, that's a game changer. Yeah. One-fifth the operating cost.
1: One-fifth
12: the operating cost.
1: That's remarkable. George Bai, the founder, CEO, and chairman of Bai Aerospace, with some exciting things in our collective future. Thank you so much.
12: My pleasure. Thank you so much.
11: You're listening to EAA Radio.
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13: Good morning. This is Digital Dave broadcasting from the porch with Magneto Mel. Good to see you again, Mel.
14: Great to be back, finally awakened in the living world.
13: Yeah, I understand that feeling. I was here way too late last night. And we're joined by Mr. Don Brown. Sorry, I can't read sideways. Who made a very, very good point that he is retired from the Atlanta Center.
15: Glad of it.
13: Just in time, huh? So how are you this morning, Mr. Brown?
15: I am excellent. Glad to be back at Oshkosh, and I'm glad for the cool weather.
14: Well, this segment is part of an ongoing that we're going to be bringing all week about air traffic communications.
13: Cool.
14: So Don's our first guinea pig of the day here. I think we're going with push to talk, right?
13: Sounds good to me.
14: So this is our push to talk hour. And if anybody wants to call in after we do some chatting here with Don, and perhaps some of the other air traffic control representatives, then we'll open it up for call-in. So if people want to get ready for that.
13: Oh, exciting stuff.
14: Then we'll be able to talk to everybody.
13: So, push to talk. What are your most common communication errors?
15: Oh, goodness gracious. We could go on for this for about hours. The thing that I've always emphasized is standard phraseology. It goes much further than that as far as actually knowing when to push the talk and actually pushing the talk before you actually start talking. So it's a lot of technique, a lot of phraseology. The thing we need more than anything these days is for people to be concise. But in being concise, you have to convey the exact meaning, hence phraseology. And I was just making the point with the guys when I was coming over. It's odd to learn to talk again. Nobody signs up with an instructor to learn how to talk on the radio. They want to learn to fly the airplane, which is semi-important.
13: Yeah.
15: But it really is a different language, and it has to be taught. And you cannot come up with better phraseology than what's in the book on your own. That's where the phraseology came up with, is people making errors over and over again, and we finally learned better. And that's what the book represents, is the knowledge base of, 50 years worth of talking on radios.
14: Well, now, one of the things that I actually dabble in this aspect of aviation, the communications portion of it, and I deal with a lot of foreign pilots speaking English in U.S. airspace, and there are a couple of things that come with that. Number one, as you stated, it is a different language. It's not just English. It's aviation English. It's English for a specific purpose. And we have a lot of people that learn aviation English for the purpose of communications from a foreign country, and they have a certain set of vocabulary, and then our native English speakers get up there
13: and
14: unstandardize all over the place. And the other angle of the problem is we've got the FAA phraseology that we've been using here, and then we've got some ICAO differences, and you start to get up there in the QNE, the QNH, and decimal this instead of point that, and, do you find from working at the center, did that present any problems between the pilots as well as between the controllers and the pilots?
15: Especially over here in America, we are so used to working with American pilots that controllers, people think I fuss at pilots. You ought to see me fuss at controllers. Controllers get into the same bad habits that pilots do. We think that we're talking to Americans and they can understand conversational English. And then all of a sudden, we will have a foreign air carrier show up, and we're stuck in the habit of conversational English, and it doesn't work. I wrote about one of these things in a column with AbWeb one time, that a guy of a foreign air carrier just asked for a ride report. He wanted to know what the ride was like at flight level 350. Well, the controller went and got him a couple of ride reports and then gave him a four-minute dissertation on what the ride was like. Well, this guy obviously had a heavy accent. The pilot did. And after this long-winded conversation, you could tell just by the pilot's response, he had no idea what this controller had said, because he said it's a little bumpy over here and it's a little bumpy over there, and the Southwest out there says he's getting a pretty good ride. And all this guy wanted to hear was it's light chop or it's smooth at flight level 350. So that's just one instance of how it works. But yes, it is a problem.
14: Yeah, I heard a very, very interesting aviation conversation over the frequency between a British pilot and a Brooklyn controller.
16: Wow.
14: And we're all speaking English here, but there was no connection for quite some time. And they realized that, too. They had to say, I know we're speaking the same language, but
16: I don't understand
14: a word you're saying.
15: I've seen a few of those.
16: So you're also saying that the same people that ramble on voicemail messages ramble on the radio.
15: It can happen. And, again, controllers always believe that they know how much time that they got to wait on the frequency. Now, the pilot, they really have no way of knowing. They think it might sound slow. But I just had an instance I remember very vividly, where I was jawing on the frequency, and right in the middle of it, guy had an emergency. That's bad news when you're a controller and you got the frequency tied up. And the point behind it is you never know. And the frequency is for fast, simple communications, and it's not for anything else. So, you know, we all learn from experience and whatnot, just some of us seem to be learning faster than others.
14: Well, go ahead.
16: Do you find that you have a lot of pilots that are afraid of the radio?
15: Yes.
16: That just don't want to have to pick that thing up and talk?
15: Very much. And it's everybody.
14: It's intimidating.
15: It's for everyone.
16: I don't know. I don't find it intimidating.
14: No, when you're a student pilot, you know, and as people come on, especially with a center, I imagine, when there's so much when there's so much else going on in the airspace.
15: We get this a lot, and it's, again, back to the real point of all this. The purpose of learning standard phraseology and be confident to know that you're doing it right. What you get when a student pilot flying with a tower, first time he goes on across country, he's away from the guys he knows and the guys he knows how to talk to.
14: Right.
15: And they're very, very nervous when they go out and talk to the first strange controller, if you will, because they're not sure they know how to talk to them. But if you've been doing it straight by the book, if somebody's actually taking the time to teach you how to talk on the radio, it really eats the transition. But even controllers. Out at the academy, we have a term for it. It's called mic fright.
14: Well, and if...
15: First time you put a headset on them, and, I mean, they actually, some of them freeze up. They're just not used to it.
14: I'm sorry. I didn't mean to interrupt
15: it's
14: you.
15: It's okay.
14: I think one of the important things is for student pilots and other people as well, other pilots, if you didn't understand... Don't pretend.
15: Right.
14: And that's what I think a lot of people do, is they're afraid to...
16: They don't want to lose
14: reveal
16: that macho,
14: themselves.
16: Yes.
14: Right. Yeah, well, it goes for us, too. It goes for the women pilots. You're afraid to reveal to the rest of the airspace that you didn't catch that on the first pass.
16: Yeah, you don't have a clue.
14: and that say again, that is the etiquette. That is what you are supposed to do. And I think you made a very, very good point. If you stick to the standard phraseology, if you stick to the etiquette, the proper technique, then... This stuff does work. It's when, you know, people pretend that they don't...
15: Just to give you a retired story, I was helping this guy out, and he's got a group of folks, and they're having to use walkie-talkies. It's the same thing, talking on the radio. And you can't imagine the difficulty these people are having talking on a walkie-talkie simply because they're trying to have conversational English on a walkie-talkie. And I mean, they're all grown, intelligent people. They know what, you know, they know what's going on, but they can't communicate using these walkie-talkies because they can't understand each other.
16: Yep.
15: It's just different when you're talking on a radio. It can't be conversational.
14: Well, first of all, you're having a dual monologue. You're not having a dialogue.
16: Right.
14: And second of all, you've got, in radio frequencies, you got a different tone coming through because you've got some highs and lows filtered down to this, and you don't have any visual cues. You're not seeing that, lips move. You're not seeing facial expressions, and it's a different communication.
15: If you're like controllers who talk with your hands, you're right. There's a lot of information that's conveyed.
14: I do a little of that.
15: By people waving around with their hands all the time, and you just don't have it with a radio. That's the reason it needs to be precise, concise phraseology.
16: Well, would you say that a good idea for the average student pilot when he comes on to center would be to say, "I am a student pilot," so that you guys might slow
15: there's
16: up.
15: There's actually some. There's actually something in the AIM that says you can identify yourself as a student pilot. It is standard phraseology. The Atlanta Center, Cessna 12345,

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2: This is Digital Dave.
3: And I'm Fast Eddie.
2: And who do we have with us?
3: We have Brian Hirsch from the National Weather Service. He didn't bring his weather Ouija board, though. Did you notice
2: that? I don't
3: that?
2: Think he uses one.
3: Well, they now
2: I think
3: them.
2: They've progressed to a dartboard.
3: Well, yeah, but they have an app now on the for the iPad.
2: A Ouija board.
3: Yeah, weather Ouija board.
2: Okay, I'm sure that's out there. Good day, sir.
4: Hello, good morning.
3: Good morning.
2: So, it seems now that weather information is becoming more available, it's becoming more sophisticated. Are we paying enough attention to it?
4: Well, if you talk to a weather person, the answer is absolutely no. You have to spend more time looking at weather. And it is my own bias because I grew up on a farm. And the reason for me being a meteorologist is that I was sure that the way Dad was doing it was all wrong. And it was related to weather.
2: Okay.
4: So, and I must say that there are many times where, we disagreed. I said, Dad, I'm sure it's going to rain. Don't cut that hay. I would drive back to see Dad, willing to help out on the farm the weekend, and the hay would all be down.
2: Mm-hmm.
4: And we'd have 3 inches of rain from a big MCS that plowed through the night before.
2: Ugh.
4: So.
2: That hurts.
4: But he always said, if I waited for you to give me a clear day, I'd never cut hay.
2: Yeah, well.
4: So,
2: there you go.
4: And much
2: however,
4: same,
2: with flying, you want to wait for that clear day.
4: That's right. And much the same for aviation. I know that many times one of the question marks that we put in there is there's a 30% chance of rain. And what do you do with a 30% chance of rain? Is that a 70% chance of go?
2: Yeah.
4: So yesterday was a great example where we knew that we were talking about something that was a 20% chance. Very isolated, very scattered in nature around the area. And what we had was a clear radar and then storms near Appleton and storms near here.
3: Yeah, those little pop-ups, they'll bite you if you're not careful.
2: We were working an air show earlier this year where we had this pop-up cell that was about the size of a pencil eraser, and it just dead-centered the airport. We got hit with a microburst, and it did all sorts of damage. So you never know.
4: No, and I tell folks, so one of the things that the National Weather Service does is, you know, we provide underlying data, which is key. So we are maintaining the ASOS equipment. We are QCing that data. We are disseminating that data so that it's available everywhere. And one of the places that it's available is aviationweather.gov. Certainly you can find it there, and many of us have been to the TAF or the METAR finder that's there. That's always handy to use. But then beyond that, we provide model data, and then we provide forecasts out of the Kansas City hub, which is the Aviation Weather Center. And then beyond that, we have 122 offices that are nearby. So to downscale all that so that we have an actual individual person looking at that one pop-up thunderstorm and whether it will be right here overhead or whether it'll be 10 miles down the road. It's all very difficult to do. It's easy to say there's a chance, but then isolating where that will be is the hard call of the day.
3: And that's the one thing that amazes me. The weather is always so dynamic. How do you accommodate the various moods and phases of the weather? How do you predict it?
4: I wish we could just say, oh, there's a computer program or an app that does that. But the truth is that we have, you know, a computer program that runs that gives us, you know, a 7-day forecast and then really a 3-day forecast for the things that we're looking for, which is really honed in on winds and temperature and where those thunderstorms will be. But when it comes down to it, the very day, we have people. And that's what makes the difference. So if there's a TAF, that TAF has had a real person look at that data and tell you whether or not they believe there'll be thunderstorms this afternoon and between the hours of.
2: They're using NI, natural intelligence.
3: I was going to say, they're opening the window of the office.
2: Well, that works too.
4: I'd like to use that, NI, natural intelligence, or just people. People
2: right.
4: is a great thing.
2: Right.
4: So it's very tough. So I wish that we could say that we have, you know,

0: great computer intel, which will tell you, you know, you can get any number of apps on your phone that will show you exactly where the thunderstorms will be 6 hours from now. And they're all going to be the same, the same right, which is sometimes right.
1: Yeah.
0: Because the computers aren't perfect.
1: Well, it's like when they talk about the computer models for hurricanes and stuff. And one has it over here, one has it over there. You never know what's going to happen.
0: Yeah. But we do have people with eyes on that, and that's their sole job, their app position, to be, you know, trying to update that TAF for everyone. And that's important.
1: Now, you guys have been busy this year with some crazy weather.
0: Yeah, every year is crazy. If you're, if you're in an ag community, one of the things is that people will be saying, no more rain, no more rain. And then you'll see a farmer and he'll say, oh, I just wish I had a little more rain.
1: Yep.
0: So there's never perfect weather. So there's just weather that you want.
1: Yes. Yes, exactly.
0: So in a drought, you may want to have clear VFR, but there are people praying on the other side of you. Wanting to get some rain.
1: Yep.
2: It is a very delicate balance. And we're seeing a lot of things. The storms seem to be getting more severe. I don't know if this is because they actually are more severe or we're just covering the weather information more and more of it's out there.
0: Absolutely. Well, so used to find out what the weather was yesterday in the newspaper. And now you know hour by hour if there was a tornado
1: minute by minute
0: in Wichita, everybody's phone lights up. So I think we do know more about what's going on. And every year is unique in its own way. This year unique with the northerly flow and bringing us the smoke and haze from Canada. Florida, one side of the state is underwater and continually with rain. And there are still parts of Florida that are dry on the west coast. So it's a crazy year, but it's a crazy year that we've seen before, unfortunately.
1: Really?
0: Yeah.
1: Because to me, it seems that they're getting more and more intense.
0: No, I think if you speak to folks who are old enough, you'll find that they've seen this before. You and I may not have seen it before.
1: Right. We're speaking with Brian Hirsch of the National Weather Service, and they're working on fixing the weather, in case you guys are wondering. Any luck?
0: no luck, but it doesn't mean that you didn't put a lot of effort into it.
1: Right.
0: If you're a baseball fan, there have been bad years for the Brewers, maybe good years for the Brewers this year, but if you're a baseball fan, you know that you just still put in the effort. It doesn't always end up on the scoreboard.
1: Okay, so when I call for a flight briefing, how many people are behind that weather information? I mean, are we talking hundreds, 10, 3?
0: So this is exactly what I was thinking of as I was walking over here to speak with you today, is how many people, how can I quantify that? You know, you have people in D.C. that are running the computer models for you, and you have, 120 different electronics persons out in the field who are driving out to ASOSes or AWOSes, where the equipment is that creates the weather that you see. And then at every weather office in Kansas City, the Aviation Weather Center must have 50 people working there. And they're producing the SIGMETs and AIRMETs that you utilize every day. And then at your local office, well, I'll say here in Green Bay and just down the road in Milwaukee, you've got 3 people working there and there. So you've got 6 people just watching the terminals around our area. So
1: that's a lot of people. Just for me and my little Cessna 150.
2: Now, this information, aviationweather.gov, that's not just for pilots. Anybody can get on and take a look at this, right?
0: Absolutely. Absolutely. So, it's a great resource for looking at weather observations, just to find out what the temperature is or what the forecast is for the next couple of days. It's a great resource. Of course, I go there, but I go there because I'm interested in not only aviation, but in the observations as well, because I'm a weather person.
1: You're a weather geek, yeah. I understand that.
0: I know I'm not normal.
1: That's good.
0: But I know that I have a lot of aviation friends who are not normal, too.
1: Right. When you see lightning, you run outside. I used to do that.
2: And when you see a tornado, you're there videoing
1: you run,
2: it
1: you
2: with
1: run
2: your
1: even
2: phone.
1: Further outside, yeah.
2: So. But you bring up an interesting point there, because when the weather does go bad, there are more and more people out there that are getting little snippets of this thing with their cell phones and stuff. That undoubtedly is more information to be processed later on, helps those computer models. Maybe there will come a time when we can really 100%, well, all right, 95% predict the weather with that kind of accuracy.
0: Well, we know we're getting better. We can see it, but we're getting better in the longer term. The near term is still owned largely by forecasters, and our forecasters are the heart of what we're doing in that, you know, first 24-hour period that supports aviation.
1: Okay. They are the ones throwing the dice and saying, yeah, it looks like 37% chance of a...
0: Of course, we prefer to call it art.
1: Yeah.
2: They're reading tea leaves, right, using the dartboard, the wheel of weather.
0: But it is wonderful to have some experienced folks and that personal experience and folks who know the area, who have been watching.
1: Right, local geography being what it is.
0: It is of a great help. And I will say, you know, just like everywhere, you know, we're having generational changes. So we're handing this over to younger people. And hopefully we're handing over some of that art, but also that skill.
1: And that experience.
0: That is getting transferred to those younger forecasters.
2: The intuition of a weather forecaster, that's difficult to transfer, but I'm sure.
1: Well, I'm sure the situation has occurred where the young guys run around going, oh, my God, this is. And you're like, just calm down. Wait 30 minutes. It's going to change.
0: No, that is exactly how it works.
1: Yeah.
0: It's exactly how it works.
1: I figured as much.
2: Yeah. Well, we're not in Kansas anymore there, Toto, that's for sure.
1: So that was aviationweather.gov. Is a good place to go?
0: That is. And I do want to say that as important to as that is, just know that September 12th or thereabout, we're going to change over to a new site. And so we recommend folks to look for beta.aviationweather.gov. And that beta is all set up, live data, but it's different. And so you might want to get familiar with beta, beta.aviationweather.gov. And if you see that, then you won't be surprised in September when we change over to the new system.
1: All right. Very good. I want to thank you for joining us, Brian Hirsch of the National Weather Service. This is Digital Dave.
2: I'm Fast Eddie.
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3: Here's an interview from AirVenture 2011.
1: This is day 5 of Oshkosh.
2: And it is a beautiful day.
1: And we are joined by...
2: Michelle Rutledge.
1: Of the Wings of Hope organization, which is a humanitarian aid organization that was founded in 1962, designed to bring humanitarian aid to nations around the world that need it. Now, I understand... Hello, Michelle, are you there?
4: I am. Good morning, guys. How are you?
1: Good morning. Thanks for putting up with our mindless banter.
4: I wish I was up there with you guys.
2: Oh, you're missing a great day here in Oshkosh.
1: You didn't miss a great day yesterday, though. It rained.
4: I think some parts of the Midwest can sure use it, and others could more than do without.
1: That's very true. Now, I understand your organization has been nominated for the Nobel Prize?
4: Yes, sir, the Nobel Peace Prize this year.
1: In what category? Peace Prize?
4: Peace Prize, yes.
1: That's pretty significant.
4: We're very excited about it. We're the only charity in the Midwest, to the best of our knowledge, that's ever been nominated for that award. So we're thrilled for the nomination. It's a recognition of the volunteers who have served faithfully for almost the past 50 years trying to promote peace around the world.
1: That's fantastic. Now, did you react in a very, classy way, you know, highbrow, or did you guys run around going, yeah?
4: Well, there was a few high fives going around the hangar, but... also an awful lot of just wow and kind of dumbstruck and very shocked. That's a huge, huge award. And, again, even to be nominated for it is just very, very awe-inspiring and very humbling.
2: Michelle, what's the competition out there in Peace Prize?
4: Well, we probably have a better chance of winning the Peace Prize than winning today's lottery. There's about 200 on average organizations and people, because it can be either organizations or persons nominated and recipients of the prize. So we've got about a 1 in 200 chance. We're optimistic.
2: That's not bad.
1: So you're saying instead of me wasting my money on lottery tickets, I should apply for the Nobel Prize.
4: Exactly. exactly. Vote for Wings of Hope, sure.
5: There you go. Wait a minute, I was going to vote for my own organization.
4: Well, we can always. There's always next year.
5: There you go. Let's talk about types of operations that you have underway right now.
4: Sure.
5: Mostly international. Do you do anything within the United States?
4: Well, we do both. We are in 45 countries. We have 154 bases of operation. We operate our largest base right here in the Midwest, in St. Louis. 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One phone call is all it takes to our global headquarters here in St. Louis, and we'll arrange transportation within 26 states to and from charitable facilities that provide medical services to folks. Most of our patients are children, and most of them are requiring multiple trips to these charitable or charitable hospitals like St. Jude's or Mayo, and we'll fly them as many times as it takes until their health issues are resolved.
6: Michelle, recently we've all been aware of the tragedy over in Japan. Mm-hmm. Has Wings of Hope been involved with any of the rescue and relief efforts there?
4: Not so much, partly because we're not the first folks typically on site. Now, Haiti was a different case, but not so much in Japan, partly because our services haven't been needed there. The folks there have been doing a good job on their own. If we're asked to come, we sure will. But as in all of our operations, if we aren't invited, we typically don't, we aren't the first ones to just ride in. We'll come when we're asked to come.
5: Now, are all your pilots volunteers?
4: Absolutely. There are 3,100 volunteers around the world that work for Wings of Hope as volunteers. We've got 650 of them right here in St. Louis.
5: So they volunteer their time and their aircraft.
4: Well, all of the aircraft that are associated with Wings of Hope have been donated. And so the aircraft here that we fly as air ambulances are owned by Wings of Hope. The other aircraft around the world at those 154 other bases, those are owned by the persons then at the bases that are operating in partnership with Wings of Hope. So Doctors Without Borders, Smile Train, all of those folks. Once an aircraft is in country, it becomes owned by the partnering agency that we're working with.
6: I was going to ask, what kind of aircraft do you predominantly have?
4: It's typically, you've got a lot of Cessnas, you've got a lot of the short takeoff and landing, lots of 206s. Those are just a great workhorse.
5: A lot of bush planes.
4: Lots of bush planes. Most of these folks, the reason for the aircraft is because that's the best way of getting into the places to serve the people that are being served. So it's your typical bush aircraft.
5: Well, that's pretty. So you guys almost have an airline. You know that? I mean, throw a schedule on there and some flight attendants, and boom, you're ready to go.
4: Off we go. We do have a fairly large fleet. We're very grateful for the opportunities that through the past 50 years have enabled people to give us their aircraft. We rely on donations. 90 cents of every dollar that comes to this charity goes to the people we serve. We're able to do that because everybody's a volunteer. We only have 5 compensated staff out of that 3,100 number that I gave you. Out of 3,000 people, there are only 5 that are compensated. And it's because of donations and donations of aircraft that's able to happen.
6: That's pretty wild. When you were looking at volunteer pilots, what kind of qualifications are you looking for?
4: Well, we take for granted that people are good pilots. We take for granted that if you come and say, hey, I want to fly for Wings of Hope, you're already a good pilot. The bigger question that we'll ask, and the first question that'll be asked is, what do you do for other people? In your free time, what is it that you do to serve other people and make our world a better place? And depending on the answer, and some folks don't have one, and that's okay, but if you really want to work for Wings of Hope, it is something that you've got to bring a desire to change and make the world a better place.
5: That's a pretty special type of person you're looking for there.
4: Yeah, it is. Believe it or not, only 1 in 4 pilots that come to St. Louis at Spirit of St. Louis Airport and say, hey, I want to fly for Wings of Hope, only about 1 in 4 end up actually doing it. By the time they've gone through a process that involves our chief pilot, that involves our chairman of the board, that involves our nurses, involves our flight coordinator, by the time they get through all of that, some of them just say, hey, you guys are too tough. I've worked in the Marines. They were easier than you guys. But we require not somebody's best. We require the best for the people that we serve.
5: Now, how does that work? If they become a pilot, like if you're doing the air ambulance service within the United States, it's not a full-time job for them, is it?
4: I mean, oh, absolutely not. No, the average age of our volunteers, for example, is 72, because most folks have retired from a full-time career someplace else, whether it be in commercial aviation. We've got a few general aviation pilots, though, who never, you know, who've always been GA and not served in the military or done any commercial flying. It is rigorous. We do expect a lot from our volunteers. This is a global organization, just like any other global organization. The difference is you don't get a paycheck. You get the reward of having known that you've made a difference in somebody else's life.
6: That's terrific. One question, another question I have for you is, what kind of equipment are you carrying on board the airplane? I don't mean avionics, but I mean like medical equipment.
4: Well, each flight is custom designed. We have about 700 flights annually from St. Louis, and each of those flights is customized based on the patient's need. So, for example, every flight has two pilots. There's always a PIC, and then there's also then the second in charge. Then, of course, the patient, whatever medical person, and all of our medical people are volunteers as well. So if the patient requires a doc, there's a doctor on board, nurse, EMT, whatever's required. So the equipping it to be an air ambulance means there's a stretcher, of course. There's the opportunity for oxygen. A lot of the folks that we're carrying pretty much have their guts hanging out of a suitcase that's also stuffed on board. So it really is patient-specific to whatever it is required.
6: So you can accommodate pretty much any medical need that is required.
4: Yep, pretty much. It is an it is a fully equipped air ambulance.
6: Are the doctors volunteers as well?
4: Everybody is, absolutely.
5: That's pretty amazing. That's a fantastic thing you people do.
4: Well, come out and see us. You guys, you know, take a little break from Oshkosh, fly on down, you know, got a nice little FBO here.
6: That's good. We'd have to come down via Air Chevrolet, though.
5: Yeah.
6: We drove.
4: Well, that'll work. That works. That gets you here just the same.
5: Okay. If someone wanted to find out how to join or become part of your organization, what would they do?
4: Well, they can look on our website. It's www.wings-of-hope.org. They also can call our 800 number. It's 800-448-9487. And we'd be delighted that either of those two ways will get you here, and we'd be delighted to give more information.
5: Very good, very good. Thank you for joining us this morning, and hoping you get that Nobel Prize.
6: Yeah, well, definitely. Good luck with that.
4: Well, thanks. And you know what? You guys keep doing the great work you're doing, and we're there in spirit with you all flying high.
5: Very good. Thank you very much, Michelle.
4: Thank you, guys. Take care.
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8: Captain Tammy Jo Schultz is a commercial airline pilot, flew F-18s and A-7s, and she's also a Southwest Airlines pilot. People may recognize your name when we tell them that April 17th of last year, 2018, you were flying a Southwest Airlines flight 1380 from the left seat when the left engine quit. Actually, it blew up. Something kind of happened right after that. But you've also written a book about that experience. And Tammy Jo, I want to welcome you to Attitude Adjustment and have you take us kind of back to that day, if you can, and give our listeners a little background on it.
9: Sure. And thank you, Rod and Amy, for having me. Flight 1380, it started out like any other flight. And then just 20 minutes into the flight, passing 32,500 feet, Darren, my first officer, and I both thought we'd had a midair. The hit was pretty violent, and it was an explosion of our left engine. From there on down, there were a number of things that happened, but I have to say one of the things that was so amazing was the people in that flight and how the crew stepped up in magnificent ways to help people, and other passengers did as well. I've already given a brief on Flight 1380 here at AirVenture, and I've included it in my book, Nerves of Steel. So the last few chapters of Nerves of Steel will have the details of Flight 1380 in it.
10: Well, what I'm interested in are the first few chapters of Nerves of Steel, because these kinds of moments in our lives, we build to them. And your cool composure, which is clearly part of your experience, your 25 years in the airlines, but before that, you were a Navy pilot, and that wasn't so easy even to become a Navy pilot. Can you talk to me about how you even got to flying? Because I think that's the beginning of Nerves of Steel.
9: Yes. To be honest, part of the beginning is just having a foundation to launch from. And I would say my foundation came from my home. I had a ranching family, and my dad and my mom both treated me with the same respect and gave me the same assignments that they did my brothers. And so having that foundation, and then a foundation of faith that there's no second-class citizens, and gave me that ability to dream without fences. At that time, career day, I met my first fence, and the colonel in charge, when I showed up at the aviation class, asked if I was lost. When I told him, "No, sir, I signed up for aviation," he said, "Well, it's career day, not hobby day. You need to go find something girls can do." And so I went home and decided, wow, I guess I'm going to have to change my ideas. But I had read a book called Jungle Pilot about a MAF pilot, bush pilot down in Ecuador. And that really took that whole idea of dreams and put some feet on it and made it into a quest. It took me a few more years, about five more years, to find, actually to meet my first woman pilot and realize, no, girls do fly. And it took me, the Air Force told me no three times and finally said, don't come back. And then the Army said, you're not a fit for us. And the Navy said, you can take the test. But it took me two more years and three recruiters to find somebody to process it. So yes, it took me a little while to find my way under the fence, but it was well worth it.
10: Yeah, I think that, see, Rob, that's the real story here, is telling people how persistent you have to be sometimes to get what you want. It's the story of aviation in a lot of ways for people who are not the mainstream look of aviation. And I'm talking about why sometimes we have diversity issues in aviation.
9: Well, in Nerves of Steel, I took the time to just, it helped me also in looking back to see how adventures will always have adversity, and also how resilient God made us in getting through those so that you're now even better prepared for the next adventure with bigger challenges. And you're right, it builds. You don't just suddenly take care of an aircraft that's torn apart and landed. It's something that builds.
10: Yeah.
8: Well, you know, I'm curious to go back to the to that day in April when the engine exploded. What happened in the cockpit? What was going on in terms of controllability and that sort of thing?
9: You know, it was, we were flying along, and then suddenly we were hit, our nose pushed to the side. We went into a rapid roll to the left. Darren and I both caught it passing 40 degrees and righted it. But looking at the data, it went to pass 40 degrees in a moment time. And so, by the time we'd grabbed the yoke and were riding the aircraft, now there was such a loud roar in the aircraft, we couldn't even hear ourselves yell to the other person. And Darren and I only sit about a foot and a half apart, and we could not hear each other. We also had a stabbing pain in our ears, and we couldn't breathe. And then there was a kind of a plume of smoke that was brought up into the cockpit, probably through the air conditioning system from the exploded engine. So the violence of the shaking kept us from being able to read even our instruments in the aircraft, as well as any checklists. So there's just a big moment of isolation there where you can't breathe or speak or see. And I go into it in the book about kind of the thought pattern there, because when adrenaline kicks in, it makes you be able to fit a lot of thinking into a small moment of time. And from there on, we were kind of using hand motions for the next moment or so, probably about a full minute and a half, and then getting on our oxygen masks and being able to communicate, and then communicating with the back immediately and letting them know we're not going down, we're going into Philly. Because I thought, as much of a jolt as we have up here, where we have all the windows and the controls, it's got to be pretty alarming back there where you don't know what happened and suddenly there's such an abusive ride going on. The things that's what we knew. I mean, that's the total of what we knew. We could see that our engine instruments on number one had flashed and was rolling backwards. But in the things that we didn't know was that when the explosion had happened, it had peeled the cowling of the engine back, so kind of like a banana peel. So we had kind of the effect of a barn door in a hurricane on the left wing, and it took some chunks out of the front of the leading edge of the wing and the stabilator, stabilizer in the tail. It blew apart, you know, knocked a panel out from under the wing and severed hydraulic lines and fuel lines, and it also, a piece of it hit a window, a number of windows, but one of them hard enough that it exploded outward. And that's where the rapid depressurization came from, and also where our fatality happened.
10: Yeah, the one fatality.
9: Right.
10: And in so many ways, that was such an unlucky thing, and then you were so lucky that that's all it was that one fatality.
9: In many ways, right. And I've said it really so many times, but, you know, the survival of 148 never eclipses the loss of one. And it, not being able to return Jennifer Reardon to her family certainly weighs heavy on all of our hearts that are involved there. But we also, it wasn't a done deal that we were going to land it. We realized as we got closer that we were more of a glider than what we knew, because we were about 10,000 pounds overweight for landing. We had more than the drag of a single engine out. And as we got closer and went to try to level off, we realized there was no leveling off unless we wanted to go to zero airspeed. So we had to gauge our flap setting and our turn and things like that according to being able to glide to the runway. Whenever we used the thrust from the good engine, we had so much drag pulling us left, and any thrust that we added pushed us left. And with reducing the airspeed to get our gear and flaps out, knowing that we didn't want to blow tires when we landed, so we wanted to slow down a little bit, that gives you less rudder authority. So now, you know, more power, you need more rudder authority to compensate for. So we were kind of had that diminishing line of controllability as we came down closer.
10: Nothing like being a test pilot again, huh?
9: Right. Right. I told Dean and a number of people the years that one of the big lessons, I think, one of the big takeaways from the book of Nerves of Steel is how sometimes the things that are put in our path really turn out to be a great challenge. So teaching a year of out-of-control flight was really key to handling the Boeing on April 17th that wanted to depart.
10: I can imagine. You've got a couple of places where people can find you today on the field. Today is Women Venture Day. You're
9: yes.
10: speaking, aren't you? Where can people talk to you?
9: Well, the beginning is the breakfast with Women Venture Group. And then we're going to all get together to get our picture taken for
10: yep,
9: the annual.
10: Yep, that's happening at 11 o'clock. Yep.
9: Yes, and then we're going to do the meet and greet, I think, before that even, and then the power lunch afterwards. And I'm going to be probably roaming around in that area the rest of the day.
10: That's terrific. You've got a young reader version of this book as well coming out. When are the books going to be available for people to buy?
9: Oh, thank you. The young reader, I have to put a plug in. That was the age that I decided that flying was definitely a fit for me. And it was through reading
11: one single book. So I'm very excited about the junior reader. And it's got actually some more stories in it than what the Nerves of Steel trade book has. And if you go to CaptainSchultz.com, you can pull it up and read the first three chapters for free. It's available for pre-sale now on really anywhere that you would buy a book. Barnes & Noble, Amazon, Walmart, Target, any book supplier. And then October 8th is when it will be in stores. And the junior reader is a little bit behind that because we put some more stories in there. And that's going to be in November, probably November 5th.
10: So in time for Christmas. Captain Schultz, thank you so much for coming on EAA Radio today and talking with us. I hope you have a terrific air venture.
11: Oh, thank you.
8: Thanks
11: very
8: for
11: much.
8: Coming.
11: Bye.
12: Here's one from Air Venture Oshkosh 2024.
1: This is Digital Dave.
13: And I'm Fast Eddie.
1: And we have with us Master Sergeant, is that correct?
14: Chief Master Sergeant,
1: Chief Master.
14: David McCormick.
1: Very good, from the U.S. Air Force. The Band of Air Force. Now, as soon as I saw that, I'm thinking Band of Brothers, but this is totally different.
14: Yes, this is band like you would think of music.
1: Right, right. So there's the guy in his F-16 practicing his trombone.
14: That would be great.
1: That would be great.
13: You know, I would pay real money to see that, too.
14: Yep. I'd pay good money for that opportunity. The problem is the F-16 is a one-seater, so maybe
1: darn.
14: We'd have to go with the F-15.
1: Well, that's what knees are for.
14: Yeah, yeah.
13: Well, you'd have to be careful with a trombone because you'd be banging on the instrument panel.
1: Exactly.
14: You might launch something.
13: Yeah. Whoops, didn't mean to do that.
1: So the Air Force Band, let me guess, you guys don't play Off We Go, right? The Air Force theme. You don't know that one.
14: Never no, not at all. Not every day. No.
1: For hours.
14: That's one of the most important songs we play, right behind the National Anthem.
1: Well, you've got to have more than one band. You've got to have 50, I imagine.
14: The Air Force has 11 bands around the world. Everybody's heard of the one in Washington. There's one at the Academy out in Colorado. There's some around the States, then one over in Germany and one in Japan.
1: Wow. And you guys you're all airmen as well as musicians.
14: We're all active duty airmen and full-time musicians.
1: So when you're not flying, you're playing the trumpet.
14: And the only time we fly is when we're going to performances.
1: Okay.
13: I could just see the jam sessions with you guys in the hangar.
1: I imagine they're a lot of fun. How many performances a year, typically?
14: A couple hundred for our band.
15: Wow. So I'm Mike Richter. I'm the director of operations for the band. We do about 250 unique performances every year.
1: Wow.
15: So a lot of those are ceremonies supporting our base leadership, and a lot of those are getting out into the public. So the mission of the band is to honor, inspire, and connect. So we honor military service. We honor veterans. We honor customs and courtesies of the military. We hope to inspire service to our country, so we're hoping to inspire some people this week here at Oshkosh.
13: Now, I'm curious. You guys have 11 bands, but the lineage of it, this all started when? Back in World War II with, say, Glenn Miller, perhaps?
15: So, yes, sir. I can speak to the lineage of our band. So the Army has had bands going back 150 years?
14: All the way back to the Revolutionary War.
15: Yeah.
1: So
15: right.
1: Somebody brought a trumpet with them.
15: Right.
1: Bugle.
15: Or a fife and drums.
1: Yeah, fife. There it is.
15: Yes, sir.
1: Big demand for fife bands these days.
14: Yeah.
15: And, of course, Major Glenn Miller toured all over the world during World War II. Our specific band is the Band of Flight at Wright-Patterson Air Force Base in Ohio. And they were started in 1942, and we've been continuously operating at that location ever since.
1: I imagine that it's kind of a badge of honor to be part of the Air Force Band.
15: Yes, sir. It's a small career field in the Air Force, and we are in great demand. It's a great job to be able to go out there and perform for the third prong of our mission is that connect piece. So we are the piece that goes out into the public and connects with the American people and thanks them because we would not be anything without the support of our people.
1: Do you guys this is kind of an odd question, but do you travel with the president? Like, if he flies to another country, do you guys go there to play the national anthem and the ceremony and all that stuff?
14: No, but we will frequently play arrivals.
1: Okay.
14: For the president, especially our overseas bands. But we're not going to travel with them. We don't rate that. We're going to be flying coach and getting there a day early. And
13: wait a minute, you're flying? I figured they put you guys on a bus.
1: Yeah, the bands always take a beating.
15: They often do.
14: Yes, we do.
15: Yes, sir.
1: Wow. How much do you guys practice when you're not performing?
14: Any day that we're not out doing a mission, we're rehearsing back in our building. And then the guys are practicing every day, the guys and gals, to keep their specialty and skills up.
13: What's the average size of a band?
14: Oh, we have 15 there at Wright-Patterson. There's 60-piece bands, and the band in D.C. is as big as 180.
13: Wow.
1: 180.
14: Yes.
13: That's not a band. It's a whole orchestra.
14: It's a whole music production company, so to speak. They've got an orchestra. They've got a choir. They've got a band. They've got a jazz band. They've got a rock band. And all of these groups can work independently.
1: Wow. And we contact him for booking.
14: Yes.
15: Yes, sir.
1: Can civilians request an Air Force band for some reason?
14: Absolutely.
15: Yes, sir.
1: That's interesting.
15: Yes.
1: So for, I don't know if you support funerals or things like that.
15: We do. There typically would need to be some sort of military connection for that. There obviously Congress has set out rules for what we can and can't do.
1: But I said I can't have you for my kid's birthday party.
15: No, sir. No. That would probably be a decline.
1: Darn.
15: Yes, sir.
13: There goes that
1: my
13: fantasy.
1: Kid's into orchestra and band music.
15: Yes, sir.
14: I love it.
1: So
15: this week here at Oshkosh, we've got a lot of events planned. We've got two teams here this week. Flight One is our rock band. They're rock, country, pop. You name it, they play it. They're amazing. They will be performing in Boeing Plaza throughout the week. Our second performing team is the Spirit of Freedom Brass. These guys are incredible. They play all your ceremonial music, that Air Force song piece we were talking about.
1: Right.
15: But then they break into a New Orleans-style brass band, and get everybody clapping and having a good time.
1: Yeah.
15: So if you're looking to hear the band, show up in Boeing Plaza any night, Monday through Saturday at 6:15, 6:30. As soon as that daytime air show is finishing up, we're going to start up. So we've got Flight One will be doing concerts most nights. There are two special events on Wednesday night. There's a special D-Day event going on in there, and so we'll have our brass group in there playing some music from the 40s while that goes on. And then several things happening on Friday for Veterans Day here at Oshkosh Air Show. Our brass group will be at the Veterans Breakfast first thing in the morning at 0700. They'll start playing. They will be supporting the Veterans Parade in the afternoon at 1:30 in Boeing Plaza. And the Honor Flight return that evening, we'll have our rock band out there playing patriotic music. They will also conclude the night with all the service songs and give all our veterans an opportunity to stand up and receive some appreciation.
1: That's fantastic.
13: The rock band, do they know Freebird?
1: Oh, God.
15: Yes, and they're probably asked at just about every gig.
1: Performance.
15: Yes, sir.
1: I want to hear Inagata De Vida.
13: Yeah, there you go. Live.
1: Actually, I would love to hear you guys play Sing, Sing, Sing. It's one of my favorite 40 songs.
14: Sure.
15: They have that one as well.
1: Great horn work.
13: That's his. I'm more of a Glenn Miller fan myself.
1: Yeah.
15: Yes, sir.
1: There's any types. You guys recruit from throughout the Air Force, or do you, like when the guys are inducted into the Air Force, do they get asked, do you play an instrument?
14: So we're the only Air Force career field that gets to hand select all of our members, and we do so through competitive auditions. Most of our people are new, but we get cross trainees as well.
1: Interesting.
13: Could be fun.
1: Do you guys have a marching band?
14: We do. See, then that's,
1: I didn't
14: and that's when
1: that.
14: We talk about the big numbers. We put everybody together, and everybody gets to march.
1: Oh boy!
14: You'll have a singer carrying a pair of cymbals. You'll have a guitar player carrying a bass drum.
1: Nice.
14: Yeah.
5: Nice.
14: Everybody participates, and some people will just be holding them, but it sure looks good.
16: Yep. Full dress uniform.
14: Full dress uniform, yes, sir.
16: And when it's 100 degrees.
14: Mm-hmm.
5: Yeah.
13: That's when everybody has got bottles of water in their hats and yeah. wherever they can put them.
16: Ice packs in their pants.
14: Hey, that's a good idea.
13: Yeah. On a 100-degree day, it is a great idea. It's got to be heck, though, playing a trombone with an ice pack under each armpit.
14: You know, a day like today, I'd be willing to try. It's getting warm out there.
13: Yeah.
16: Yeah. Well, it's not bad, though. So... You guys ever perform in camo?
14: Yes.
15: Yes, sir.
14: Yeah, really? We'll be doing that here all week.
16: So it's like Air Force undercover band. You'll never see us coming.
14: I hear music, but I don't know who's playing.
16: Right.
14: I don't
16: Where even is see that?
13: Them. Well, you know, that's in keeping with stealth aircraft. Now you have a stealth band. You hear them, but you don't know where they are.
14: Yeah.
16: That's amazing. I mean, I wouldn't have thought it was such a big deal. But you never think about that stuff. You see them on TV, like you said, at an arrival or something.
13: Mm-hmm. You know, now, I saw a concert on DVD one time, and they were not using printed sheet music. They had, like, iPods or iPads.
14: iPads, yeah, that's the new technology.
13: Is it?
14: And they'll have all of their music in there and just use a foot switch to flip pages.
13: No kidding.
14: Yeah.
15: Yeah, that's you'll wild. See our brass group doing that this week.
13: Must be fun trying to carry one of those cool. and play
16: can
13: an
16: I,
13: instrument.
16: Can I make a recommendation for a new band?
14: Yes,
16: I want
14: please.
16: A kazoo band. I would love to see that.
14: All right. Hey, I'll take it up with the general.
16: Please do. You know?
13: We know that the Air Force has a sense of humor.
16: That's all right. I mean, off we go on kazoos would just be wicked.
14: That'd be wonderful.
13: And it'd raise a few eyebrows, but people would adjust.
15: That's right.
16: They better. You know, budget cuts.
13: That's right.
14: Maybe the Space Force can have a kazoo band.
16: There you go.
14: Because in space, we can't hear them play.
16: That's right. That's a good thing.
13: That's a blessing in a lot of ways.
14: Yeah.
16: All right. We've been speaking with Chief Master Sergeant...
14: David McCormick.
16: Yeah, they never
14: of the Air Force Band of Flight.
16: The Air Force Band of Flight, who will be playing out here on Boeing Plaza in the evenings after the Daily Air Show ends.
13: And don't forget his buddy
16: be
13: here,
16: there
13: Michael.
16: Or be square.
13: Mike Richter, he's also here too.
16: He's the agent. He's the band manager.
13: That's
14: Mike's
13: right,
14: the sir. Brains of this operation.
16: That's right. He gets to say, I'm with the band.
13: He gets a kickback from all of you.
15: Got the best job in the Air Force.
16: There you go.
14: Right on.
16: All right. Thanks again, guys. I'm Digital Dave.
13: I'm Fast Eddie, and this is EAA Radio.
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18: This is Amy Labota with Attitude Adjustment, and I now have a good friend, Tom Haynes, fellow Aviation Publications retiree, and Quentin Smith. They are with Elephants, Rhinos, and People, which is an NGO. In fact, you got erp.ngo. I think that's wonderful as your website. And you are working to save some animals, and you're doing so through general aviation. Welcome to Attitude Adjustment, Quentin and Tom. Tell us about what you're doing in Africa and why it's so important and how GA is helping.
19: Yeah, thank you very much for having us, Amy. Yes, we've been going for a good 10 years. We're celebrating our, 10th anniversary this year, and we are conserving elephants and rhinos in southern Africa. And we do so by, acquiring big pieces of land and then taking care of the animals that way with boots on the ground. And we've expanded so much, we ran out of boots. So we decided we need an eye in the sky, and we established ERP Air Wing, which is leveraging aviation for conservation.
18: ERP Air Wing. I like the sound of that. Now, one of the other things you're doing is you've got a very unique airplane that you've settled on. Why?
20: Yeah, we've settled on the NX Cub from Cub Crafters, and it's a little unusual in that it has a nose gear on it. Most of the X Cubs or the other Cub Crafters airplanes are tailwheel airplanes. We selected the NX Cub because it's got a really robust nose gear on it that makes the airplane just as capable as any of the tailwheel airplanes out there, either at Cub Crafters or anywhere else. But because it's a nose gear airplane, it is a lot easier for pilots to come over and fly the airplane and transition into it easily without having to have tailwheel proficiency or a tailwheel endorsement. And also, we learn that it's also about a third cheaper to insure than a tailwheel airplane, because we all know about some of the accidents that are typical with tailwheel airplanes and far less likely in a tricycle gear airplane. So it's an amazing kind of backcountry airplane that will do really well in the outer parts of Namibia where we're going to be.
18: Okay, so you just said two things that are kind of weird to me, nose wheel and backcountry airplane. Yeah. What is it that's hardened about this nose wheel on this airplane that really makes it so good for that?
20: Yeah, it's an amazing piece of engineering, actually, the way that they have completely designed the nose gear truss system to tie into the engine mount and distribute the loads from the nose gear in a way that out into the frame in a way that really makes the nose gear very stout. It is a pivoting nose wheel, like a Cirrus or something like that. But when you're on the ground, if you want to maneuver it around, there's a pin you can pull, and the nose wheel will spin completely around.
18: Wow.
20: And allow you to easily maneuver it in and out of tight spaces. And then you do have to put the pin back in, and there is an alarm in the airplane that will let you know if you forgot.
18: Oh, good.
20: Because
18: that wouldn't go well.
20: Yeah, but I've flown it and done some really short takeoff and landing things, and I've flown with Brad Dom, for example, in Idaho and some pretty tight places, and there is no compromise with the nose gear versus the tailwheel airplane.
18: Sweet.
20: In this case.
18: Sweet. That is very awesome. Now, you're talking about bringing pilots over. Explain to me what you mean by that. Where are you getting your pilots from?
19: Yeah. So, Amy, what we're initially doing is once we have our second aircraft, and we can talk about that in a minute, but once we have them in Namibia and we are operational there, we will be putting like African wildlife packages or experiences together where, U.S. pilots can come over and fly the planes and fly over the areas where we are conserving elephants and rhinos, but land and stay at lovely lodges and just have a fabulous African experience. And the way we'll do that is the proceeds from that will go towards ERP Air Wing to fund our operations on an ongoing basis. So we'll have an event like that on a quarterly basis. And we'll see where the program leads. In the future, we may need volunteer pilots to actually come and help us fly missions. We'll figure that out when we get there, but that's the plan for right now.
18: Envision a mission for me, a typical mission. How can GA help protect these animals? I mean, what do you see from above that really makes that difference?
19: Yeah, so I think, the first thing is awareness. So, I always say it's like putting a big beware of the dog sign up in the sky. And in other areas where we have, protection from the air, we have zero poaching incidents.
18: Oh.
19: So it's very effective. And, we'll fly daily missions. These planes are equipped with infrared cameras as well as GPS collar tracking devices. So with this elephant herd, we would collar the matriarch and we'll know where they are so we can fly right to them and do herd monitoring, herd counting, and make sure they are all good and safe. And on a daily basis, we'll visit the different areas and make sure that the surroundings are safe and sound and communicate with our people on the ground so we can coordinate with them and with the government.
18: This is Amy Labota, your host of Attitude Adjustment. We're talking with Quentin Smith and Tom Haynes about ERP, elephants, rhinos, and people. It is a terrific conceptualization of a project. You just had a talk here today at AirVenture. How did that go?
20: Yeah, we had a press conference where we took official delivery of the first NX Cub. It's on display at the Redbird booth, and people can go by and see it all week. And so when it gets to Namibia, it'll be the first NX Cub to be in all of Africa.
18: Oh.
20: So that's kind of exciting.
18: How's it getting there?
20: Well, we're going to get two of them once we get the second one paid for. We'll ship the two of them to Namibia in a container, because it really is only cost-effective to send two at a time. And then we'll assemble them and put them to work over there. But as Quentin alluded to, we are running this campaign now called the Signature Campaign, where we're inviting 500 pilots to each donate $1,000. And that will help fund entirely this second airplane for us. So we're pretty excited about that. We've had great response here at the show and look forward to more.
18: Oh, that's terrific. So you have a way to do that over by the Redbird booth, too.
20: We do. There's a QR code on our signage that you can just scan with your phone, takes you right to the page where you can learn about it and enter your information for donating. And the really fun part of it is the signature part is that those who donate can have their name on the side of the airplane. So the second airplane fuselage will be covered with names of the people who helped make that airplane possible. And it'll be flying in Namibia doing its great work, all as sort of a way to honor all the people who helped get it there.
18: Now, this is kind of a labor of love for you, Tom. I mean, we go way back.
20: We do.
18: AOBA pilot.
20: let's not even think about how far back that goes.
18: Full disclosure, I've worked for Tom in the past, and he is a worthy taskmaster, I will tell you that. But in retirement, you've got a passion for what's going on in Africa. Talk about that, please.
20: Yeah, I mean, I've really developed a passion for public benefit flying in general, doing some pilots and pause flights with my Bonanza recently, for example, and those kind of missions. But Africa really holds a special place in my heart. You know, I flew there first in 2012 with my wife. We did a flying safari kind of thing, and the ability to up close to the animals, you know, use a GA airplane to get around to places that are really difficult to get to any other way. You land, you stay at these beautiful lodges, you go in these game viewing drives, and you get right up close to the airplanes, and it really spoils you. You will never be satisfied going to a zoo again after you've had this experience.
18: Yeah.
20: But Africa, you know, kind of gets a hold of your heart and just finds a place there. And so I've really become passionate about the idea of flying in Africa and helping the animals. And so when Quinton and Company reached out to me asking for some help on this project, it was an easy yes because of my experience there.
18: Quinton, where did you meet Tom?
19: Well, you know, everybody knows Tom. So, you know, it's one of many sources. But, you know, certainly after his retirement, we connected with him. And, you know, I was still explaining about elephants and rhinos and people. But when I got to rhino, he said, I'm in. So, you know, he's been a tremendous friend of ERP and of the ERP Air Wing. And, you know, just a fantastic guy to have with us. And we've had a lot of fun so far and a lot of support. And I think I'll just also say that the first aircraft that we acquired, we got from tremendous support from a handful of donors, of which Redbird Flight Simulations are one, and that's where our airplane is parked there. So they kind of gave us the pioneering support that paved the way for a number of other donors and put us in a position relatively quickly to buy our first plane, which we took ownership of this morning. So we're pivoting now to, you know, we had a lot of pilots that say, well, look, we want to make a contribution, and we figured out this way to do it with a signature campaign.
18: Yeah, that is just terrific. The situation in Namibia is a little bit unique because the terrain is so unique. You've got really, really like sandy desert there, and then you've got mountains. That can make it very challenging. I mean, that makes it perfect for the oversight.
19: Yeah, absolutely. I mean, you know, just for our U.S. friends, you know, Namibia is about the size of Texas and Louisiana combined. So, you know, about 10% of the U.S. in terms of surface area, but with less than 1% of the population. So very sparsely populated country, a very interesting country. You know, if you look at the landscapes there, some look like the moon, and there's oasis and wilderness and desert. So it's really, they have the slogan that says, see the whole world in one country and see Namibia.
18: Wow.
19: And, and of course, again, Cub Crafters, NX Cubs are perfectly suited for that. And they've been a tremendous supporter of the program as well.
18: Quinton Smith and Tom Haynes, thank you so much for taking the time to come over to EAA Radio and tell everybody about this. Tell me again, you're at the Redbird booth, which is just outside of Hangar A, all week, and then online at erp.ngo.
20: Exactly. Thank you.
18: You're welcome. Have a great rest of your Air Venture experience.
19: Thanks, Amy.
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21: We have Teresa Demers here from Lightspeed Aviation. Good morning.
22: Good morning.
23: How are you?
22: Excellent today. Delighted to be with you guys and another day at Oshkosh.
21: Well,
2: another day.
21: The delight with us will be cured momentarily.
2: Yeah, right.
21: You're with Lightspeed Aviation.
2: You can say that slightly faster.
21: Lightspeed Aviation.
2: There you go.
21: Okay. We'll edit that out. Lightspeed Aviation, you're in the business of headsets?
3: That's right. We make headsets for pilots. And that's all we do. So we work on everything for pilots. We listen to pilots, work with pilots, and make headsets for pilots.
2: Well, shouldn't the name be SoundSpeed then?
3: Well, it's a name that got started long, long time ago, and it stuck.
2: Okay.
21: Well, I hope their production methods are as fast as their company name.
2: There you go.
21: You order it, and 10 minutes later, it shows up at the front door.
2: Yeah, right. They have this little mythical guy. His name's Hermes. His delivery.
21: Now, I was going to say, looking at your website this morning, I saw that you not only make headsets, but sunglasses as well.
3: We do have some aviator sunglasses. They are a special type that solve some problems for pilots as the eyes get a little older. Sometimes we need prescription glasses and sunglasses, and sometimes both at the same time, and sometimes only one or the other. And so our sunglasses are designed to solve that problem with the flip-up sun shields. And so you put your own prescription lens in there, and they're made out of the same composite.

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1: Sneeze and one lens will pop up on you, then you don't look cool anymore.
2: Does anybody look cool sneezing, though?
1: I don't know.
2: Now, I noticed that your headsets, they're automatic noise reduction. So this is the latest in technology?
3: Right. Active noise reduction headsets have been on the market for a long time, and Lightspeed was one of the early people to start manufacturing those. We've been around for 15, 16 years and doing that. As technology improves, we continue to improve our headsets, and so through the generations, they continue to get better and better. The things that we focus on are quiet, which is what the active noise reduction does, comfort, and we talked a little bit about our ear seals, and that it helps the comfort. And then also clarity. We work a lot on our microphones and on the technology and helping the pilot's voice sound better, and also the clarity of the audio. And then the thing that actually, the newest technology that's going on in aviation right now, I'm sure you guys have talked a lot about this week, is everybody's flying with iPads and iPhones now. And so we have taken the next step and are integrating the iPad into now the pilot's communication experience. And here at Oshkosh, we are introducing something that we call Flight Link, which is a free downloadable app that works with our Zulu Point 2 headsets and turns your iPad or your iPhone into a cockpit voice recorder.
1: Wow.
2: That's intense.
1: Now, are you using a Bluetooth connection between the headset and the iPad?
3: Actually, for the app, we're using a wired connection. So on our battery boxes, we have an auxiliary port where you can plug in a device. And so to use the app, you plug in your iPad or your iPhone. We also do have Bluetooth connectivity as well. And so while you've got the app running or your iPad running, you can still, the Bluetooth channel is still open. So you can still use your other device and use the Bluetooth functionality.
1: How is that being received? I mean, I'm sure you've gotten some pilots that say, I don't want to be recorded.
3: You know, there's a couple that are like that, but for the most part, the vast majority of people instantly see the value in, for two scenarios in particular, and now I'm learning of a lot of others when we came up with it. Our idea was that it's great for instant playback. You have the immediate 2 minutes of your recording, of your communications on your intercom available to you for instant playback, and you can grab it at any point. So the last 2 seconds, 10 seconds, a minute ago, you can grab and listen to that instantly. So if you just missed a frequency or a transponder code, you've got that available immediately. It also is recording the whole flight. So at the end of a flight, you can, that'll go off into your archive, and you can offload that and listen to them in QuickTime. And that is an awesome training tool because, as you know, when you're learning and you're busy up there, you don't always necessarily hear everything your instructor's saying and that kind of thing. But other people, as we're talking to folks this week, you know, it's a great way to practice your pilot voice.
1: Yes, your pilot voice and correct radio etiquette.
3: Exactly, and that too. So people are just finding a lot of uses for it and finding it that it's a great utility, a great practical thing. It works in the background if you're using some kind of navigation software program. It'll record in the background. You can easily toggle back and forth, so it's not interfering with something else you might be doing as well.
1: Wow.
2: Does this work on the intercom side or the radio side, or does it work on both?
3: It's picking up everything on the intercom. So it'll everything that's in your cabin, the people that are on the intercom in the cabin, as well as all of your ATC traffic, CTAF traffic, any of that kind of stuff.
1: So it essentially gets everything.
3: Yes.
2: Big brother.
1: The thing I would say is don't say anything you don't want to have to explain.
2: Exactly. Big brother is indeed listening.
1: Yeah, but this is a do-it-yourself project.
3: And you can instantly delete files as well.
1: Oh,
2: there it is.
1: You better be careful. The FAA finds out they're going to start requiring that you submit those.
2: That could actually, in reality, you did cover a point that I was thinking of, because a lot of the ANR sets now are coming out with a playback function for the last 2 minutes, because what that does is it frees up the radio traffic so that somebody else can get their clearance and everything. I think it's a cool idea. But I also saw something in there that I thought was a really cool idea, and that is you have a trade-up program. How does that work?
3: Thank you for asking about that, too. Yeah, we sure do, and that's something that Lightspeed started, I think, in the year 2000. We've been doing that for a long time, and how it works is that a customer with a headset on the schedule, and the schedule's available on our website, lightspeedaviation.com, can get a value for their existing headset and trade that up for either one of our models, Sierra or our Zulu Point 2s. What's really the motivation behind that is that because

0: Lightspeed, again, really puts an emphasis on innovation. We are constantly coming up with new technologies, and we probably introduce products at a faster rate than others might. And so because of that, we want to give our customers, our pilots, a sense of confidence in their investment so that when they step up and buy a $900 headset, that they're going to get good value out of that. And so when the next thing comes out, whatever and whenever that is, that they're going to get a pretty good chunk of their value back if they decide to move to the next technology with us. And so typically, they'll get anywhere from 40% to 80% of their original purchase price back when they take advantage of the trade-up program.
1: Now, you'll trade even your own headsets.
0: Right. We take back Lightspeed headsets, you know, that people have had through the years, and we've have a lot of customers.
1: Some 30-year-old telexes, but anyway.
2: Yeah, really.
0: We do take back some competitive headsets, too, so either will work, and we like to just get people into the Lightspeed family.
2: Well, here's a question for you. If I am, say I'm in the market for an ANR headset, and there's a bunch of them out there to choose from, what makes Lightspeed different than anybody else?
0: Well, that's a good question, too. And in terms of the premium ANR headsets, you know, other companies build a good product, too. And so to some extent, there's a personal preference issue. You want to listen to them, feel them on your own head, and pick one that feels real good. At the same time, we also like to talk about some of the things that differentiate Lightspeed as a brand and as a company and help customers make that part of their buying decision as well. And so we've talked about a couple of them here. You know, one of them is that we specialize in aviation, and so we really build products for pilots. Another one is our trade-up program, and which kind of provides that long-term return on investment for people. Another one of the things that's different about Lightspeed or one of our attributes is that we also fund something that we call the Lightspeed Aviation Foundation. And you guys might be aware of that. It's got started in 2010. And to date, in the first couple of years, we've donated over $250,000 worth of money and some product to a wide variety of charitable organizations. And the Lightspeed Aviation Foundation really has an emphasis on giving back to aviation. And so they're all aviation-related charities, either involving growth or awareness or compassion-type ministries in aviation. So each year, 20 finalists are selected, and then pilots get to vote. That's the other fun thing about the Aviation Foundation. At Lightspeed Aviation Foundation is that the pilots choose who gets the money. So I would encourage anybody who's listening right now to go to lightspeedaviationfoundation.org and cast their vote for the charity of their choice, too, because it's a real neat way for them to have a say in what goes back.
1: Well, that's unusual.
2: That is very unusual, and that's very good, too. I like that.
0: Thank you.
1: Where can we find you here at Oshkosh?
0: At Oshkosh, we are in a tent right outside of Hangar B. It's 259er. And we've got a lot of happy, smiling faces in there. I'd be happy to give everybody a demo on their headsets, on FlightLink, answer any questions. And I know we may be getting close to time here, and I also would just like to make a shout-out to the veterans here today. I know this is a special day that veterans are recognized, and I had the privilege of being last night at the Gathering of Eagles dinner where they also did some nice tributes to veterans, and it's just a great reminder of how our military aviators have paved the way for us as aviators, but also, you know, just really protected the freedoms and made this such an awesome country that we live in. So I want to thank all the veterans that are here today very much for your service, and God bless America.
1: Very good.
2: I agree.
3: Here's an EAA radio interview from Oshkosh 2023.
1: I am Digital Dave.
2: There we are. And I'm Fast Eddie, and I still can't believe I said that.
1: I wish you hadn't, but anyways.
2: So does everybody else.
1: We are joined by Miss Lindsay Costabile, and I never know if I say that right.
4: I'm going to allow you to butcher my name anytime you want, Digital Dave, because we're friends.
1: Okay. Is that what it is?
4: Yes.
1: So what is the correct pronunciation?
4: It's Costabile. You're there.
1: I'm shocked. Shocked and dismayed. And confused.
2: And all anyway, at the same time, you are truly a multitasker.
1: I am. And today we're going to talk about iHeart flying.
4: No, we're talking about D-Day Squadron.
2: D-Day nice. Squadron.
1: That's not what my notes say.
4: That's tomorrow.
1: Okay. Nothing like being right up front and on top of the curve.
2: The information here says iHeart flying 2024.
1: Okay. D-Day Squadron.
2: Let's hear it for D-Day.
1: I know you're involved with a whole bunch of DC-3s. That's
4: we
1: what
4: are.
1: You're putting together again, right?
4: Yes. We've got about six DC-3 C-47 type aircraft here at the show. And we are preparing for another big mission next year.
1: Big mission.
4: It's large. Mission. Large and in charge. 2024 Legacy Tour.
1: So I'm assuming this is going to be like a multi-aircraft watermelon drop?
4: Is that what you want, Dave?
1: Yeah, you can throw a lot of watermelons out of a C-47.
5: Please don't mention ping pong balls around this guy.
4: Oh, well, we'll be dropping things out of the C-47s.
1: But not watermelons.
4: Not watermelons. There'll be some parachutists.
1: Oh.
4: World War II reenacting parachutists.
1: Nice.
4: A cross-channel jump Normandy. And
1: so you're going back.
4: We're going back to Europe. We are. Absolutely.
1: Wow.
4: 80th anniversary of D-Day, 75th anniversary of the Berlin Airlift. We've been invited back to other locations as well. So that is why it is called the 2024 Legacy Tour.
1: You know, that's interesting. I mean, is Germany on that stop? You said Berlin.
4: Berlin? Yeah, absolutely. Absolutely.
1: Do you run across a lot of World War II survivors?
4: We do.
1: And what is their opinion?
4: Not just World War II. Well, yeah, World War II survivors, but the generations even after them. So the children and, you know, you just look at how we are a veteran organization that is preserving history. We're obviously, you know, very well liked, very welcomed back over there. So that's obviously engaging for us.
1: I can see that with the people you freed, that we freed.
4: Yeah,
1: but
4: absolutely.
1: Not necessarily the rest of the German population, you know. But I guess the Berlin Airlift and everything that we saved a whole bunch of them then,
4: we
1: too.
4: We did. They remember. The kids, you know, they were kids then. So when we go over there and we're dropping, so we actually, we participate with Jelly Belly.
1: Okay.
4: So they're very good to us. And we actually build little parachutes onto the Jelly Bellies. And we drop the Jelly Bellies out to the Berliners.
1: Wow.
4: And so we try to really reenact what Berlin Airlift was then and the work to lift that blockade. The C-54 and the C-47 were very active on the front. And then obviously, you know, Normandy. So we're looking forward to participating there with some of the armed forces, especially the U.S. Army and the Air Force.
1: Oh.
4: We'll hope to not just do the cross-channel jump, drop paratroopers in the various drop zones used in Normandy, but we'll hopefully do another presidential flyover, Omaha Beach, the American National Cemetery in Normandy, among other distinct flyover missions.
1: Cool.
5: All right. Now, you were talking about Berlin Airlift. Are you in contact with Tim Chope and the Berlin Airlift Historical Foundation?
4: Yes, absolutely.
5: Good.
4: We actually have a representative of them here at the show working around us, working with us.
5: Very good.
1: Cool.
4: Yes.
5: He's a good guy. I've known him for a bunch of years, and they're doing extraordinary work. Now, the one thing you may not know about the Berlin Airlift is that toward the end of it, they were also starting with C-97s.
4: Mm-hmm.
5: And unfortunately, he's got one, and it's broke.
1: That happens.
5: I hate when that happens.
1: So let's talk about the logistics of getting all these DC-3s back to Europe from the U.S.
4: Well, we did it once.
1: Okay, so you remember the way.
4: We know how to get there. We know how to get there.
1: Turn left.
4: Turn left at the light,
1: go
4: yes.
1: Like until you see green.
4: We're very much going to mirror 2024 as we did in 2019. What we did in 2019, having 15 of the C-47 aircraft go over from North America, we may not have 15 next year. We're looking right around 10 to 12. And then we will cross the Northern Atlantic just like we did, the original Blue Spruce route used during the World War II fairing of these aircraft. We actually have plans to be in Prestwick, Scotland. They have an air show as well. So we're trying to time it to support their air show before going into England. And then once we're in England, we will participate in North Weald and Duxford. We'll have various flyover engagements and air show engagements, mm-hmm. and drop operations as well throughout the UK prior to crossing to the English Channel to Normandy, which is expected for June 2nd.
1: Okay, you know, I think EAA Radio needs to have an official presence on this mission.
5: I volunteer.
4: Is that what you... Oh, which
1: sure.
4: Airplane?
1: And
4: do you want the executive transport or the ones you'll be freezing on?
1: I'll be sitting in with the spare parts plane. You know? Sitting on a wooden crate.
5: Yep.
4: We'll put you on a paratrooper seat.
1: Yeah.
4: Or the floorboard.
1: That would be an upgrade.
4: Right on the floorboard.
1: Yeah.
5: Well, you know, you're talking about 10 aircraft. And the logistics for this have to be absolutely frightening. Now it's not the logistics.
1: I hope they're not scared of it.
5: Not the logistics of the people, because food, water, hotel rooms, rental cars, that's all cake. You can do that anywhere. But what about fuel, oil, spare parts? What happens if one of these guys pops a tire? Geez, even that is a major issue because
1: they have an extra airplane that they can just blow up and take out.
4: Yeah, we have all these great chase airplanes just coming with us and just swap. No. What we have is what you get.
1: Oh, boy.
4: Yeah, we definitely have flyaway kits. We work with one of our sponsors, Aeromedical International, great service provider out in the West Coast area. So they actually help us with and prepping and getting these aircraft, getting them in shape, getting them ready to go, understanding logistics, flight operations, what is needed, auxiliary tanks, extra fuel, oil, spare parts. And it's a whole checklist. It's a whole process. And it takes a little over a year for these aircraft to say, okay, we're looking forward to this mission. As we look forward and to commit to this mission, we've got to get our crew in shape, our aircraft in shape. Some aircraft right now are currently under restoration and still prepping and getting ready
1: to be brand new.
4: The Legacy Tours. There's about three of those that one of those I can actually share is over in the UK. So luckily, they're already there. They're actually our hub for, we'll talk about in a second, the DC-3 Society. And it's Night Fright C-47. So they're working their way in the air over the next couple months or so.
1: Great. Great. Now, does every flight crew have their own mechanic, or you guys just bring one guy that's really busy?
4: Every aircraft is individually owned, operated, whether it be privately or through a museum. So they have their own flight engineers, flight crews, pilot, you know, the SIC, PIC. They swap out pilots as well. So while this commitment's about a month and a half, roughly, you know, not everybody can go away for a month and a half and leave their jobs behind. And we also have some active duty military that will be taking leave of absence to help us on this mission and logistically.
1: Oh, that's interesting.
4: Mm-hmm. Yes.
1: They're going to be flying the secret C-130 in the background with everything they need.
5: C-130, my foot. They're going to need a C-5.
1: Yeah.
5: You know? Hey, you know.
1: So how long are you planning to be in Europe? Because it sounds like you're hitting a bunch of air shows along the way.
4: It's right around a month. So from late May until late June. And some aircraft may decide they want to stay and hit another location if they may have a special invite or, you know, some of the other parts of the tour can only hold or can only accommodate so many aircraft on their field. So not all aircraft that will go over from Normandy may be at every single location. But as best as possible, we'll have them accommodated.
1: Okay.
4: Between jump and executive transport.
1: Well, now they're going to have to find their own way home then. If they're not all coming home at the same time.
4: We did not come all home at the same time in 2019.
1: Okay. Mm-hmm. All right.
4: Yes. Yes.
1: So you made an en masse arrival, and then everybody, it's up to you. You're on your own. I got you here.
4: There were a couple aircraft. They stay behind. They did some other events and tours. Some had to get back. The majority of us came back because we wanted to get ready as part of EAA Air Venture.
1: Now you're talking.
4: Yes.
1: Got those priorities right.
4: That's right. Absolutely.
1: And you just decided you actually had to be here.
4: We do have to be here. And because also, you know, we've evolved as the D-Day Squadron to have a membership arm of our organization, which many of the aircraft coming that you may not, you know, some folks may not recognize as part of the D-Day Squadron original that did 2019. These are a lot of new operators that have participated and joined up with our DC-3 Society, which Jennifer is our membership manager for. And that is a way that we preserve the history and legacy of the legendary DC-3 while also commemorating the greatest generation.
1: Okay. Now, I get the impression that DC-3s are not that common in Europe?
4: Not as common. You know, general aviation aircraft, especially if you're operating like GA, it's not as supported so much. So
1: it's kind of a you know, real special occasion when you see so many of them in one spot.
4: They are well documented and maintained, and there's a lot of stories about them because there aren't a ton of them, for sure.
1: Mm-hmm. Interesting.
5: It's not every day you see 10 or 15 DC-3s, C-47s show up at a local airport.
4: That's right.
1: I want to know what happened to Dougie. The smile in the sky. Is he still around?
4: He has to be smiling to know that what he did after the DC-1, the DC-2, getting into the DC-3, changing the way that we see commercial travel today because of the DC-3. Mm-hmm. And then as the aircraft was modified for the war, it was the backbone to ending World War II. So, you know, it is one of our most legendary aircraft of our time, still flying today. And there's over 150 of these aircraft still operational.
5: And we're coming up on the 100th birthday of the DC-3, too.
4: It's getting there.
1: Yeah,
4: it is getting there.
1: Off.
4: Yeah, 80, so it'll be 88 years this coming December, I believe.
1: Okay.
4: Since it's made in flight. Since it's made in flight.
1: Right, right.
4: And it shares the made in flight. Its made in flight is actually shared with the Wright brothers' anniversary of powered flight, December 17th. Yes, 1935 was the first made in flight of the DC-3.
1: I did not know that.
4: Correct.
1: All right, Ms.
4: A little
1: Lynn.
4: History for you.
1: Thank you. I'll take it. I want to thank you for joining us, Lindsay, and we can find you on the field out there by the comm center with the DC-3.
4: I mean, just cart around, find a DC-3, come see me.
1: She's there.
4: And Jennifer.
1: There you go. All right. This is Digital Dave.
5: And I'm Fast Eddie, and this is EAA Radio.
3: Here's one from AirVenture Oshkosh 2022.
6: Anybody who's watching on the webcams knows what we mean by distraction. Just the juggling of people as we switch guests every single time. And the fact that Mike can't stand that our webcams went offline. He keeps trying to jump over and turn them back on. I think you finally succeeded.
3: Well, yesterday, I'm hoping for a repeat of what happened yesterday. So there's this display in the studio that shows all the webcams. And somebody was at the green dot camera, literally like above or around the green dot camera. And he had a little foam core model of a four-engine airplane hanging on the end of what looked like a fishing rod. And he or she was like bobbing this airplane inches in front of the lens of the webcam. And as I'm looking at a guest, I'm looking right past them and seeing this thing. And I started laughing at a guest very inappropriately yesterday. So now that I've told you, if I start laughing, you'll know that the perpetrator on the green dot camera is back again. Our guest this quarter hour is Jeremy DeRousseau, who is EAA's Director of Flight Proficiency Programs, and he oversees the shiny new, grand opened Pilot Proficiency Center. It's a collection of flight instructors and simulators that are set up for pilots to test their skills in a range of real-world scenarios. It has been a part of AirVenture for years, but this year you've got your nice shiny new building across the grounds in its now permanent location alongside the EAA Museum. Jeremy, welcome.
7: Glad to be here. This is awesome. Thanks for having me.
3: It's been a big week or two for you.
7: Yeah, that's an understatement. Yeah. It's been amazing. And the turnout and the volunteers and the effort is just only in Oshkosh. That's all I can say. I think the best way to sum that up.
6: You have quite the show going on over there. Everybody was nervous that you moved to the museum. How are they going to find you? But I'm not seeing that happening.
7: No, not at all. In fact, I got up here about 6:30 this morning, and there was a mob outside the door already. And a check-in started at 7:30. So they beat the catering. So,
6: oh, that's always challenging.
7: I know, exactly, right? So it was like, oh, okay. So my crew didn't even get to coffee up. They just came right in and just started checking people in. We had quite a turnout.
6: Now, it's an appointment-only system this
7: year.
6: Can you explain it?
7: Sure. So what we've done is at the old Four Corners location and the programming that was there, it was more come on in, we'll sit down, we'll talk with you, we'll get your experience, what's happened, what have you done recently. And we had a portfolio of scenarios to choose from. So that individual, an instructor, would sit with them and say, you know what, I think this scenario for IFR is probably going to be the best thing for you. So they turn around and then they go do their activity and then they would exit. And we did probably a little over 2,000 people during the week in that location because it survived on walk-by traffic because everybody walked by. And some people, you know, there was still a lineup for that too. And so what we've done now is we were challenged, and the challenge was if EAA came to the team, and I'm talking to the team, the pilot proficiency committee, the volunteers that put time and effort to put this together in 7-8 years ago and said, we've got this new facility like this, what would you do? And by the way, that was the middle of February.
6: A little late.
7: We completely pivoted, 100% pivot. And what it did was it turned into a clinic. A half-day clinic. So there's a huge commitment to come up there for 5 hours. So we feed you. And it's I think Joe Brown said it best. It's a socialization on-ramp. You know, now you're with your peers. IFR is a big thing for you, or backcountry flying, or stick and rudder, you know, that type of stuff. I'm really into this. And now you're socializing, you're making friends, you're with it. It's not just about you as an individual and your skill set. It's about being part of something that you want to participate in, not about what you think you need. And the turnout's been phenomenal, even with the registration process. Sunday, I think, was the last time I checked. For the pilot flying positions, we had over 460 people on the wait list just trying to get in.
8: Wow.
9: So
7: yeah.
9: Walk-ins week of probably aren't going to happen. Is that right?
7: No, it is. Believe it or not. Hmm. We've had some folks not come in, but a lot of folks on the reservation list or the standby list. In fact, there were a bunch of folks on the pilot non-flying reservation standby list that came in this morning, and we pumped an additional 30 people in that just wanted to sit in on the breakouts. They were okay with not being able to get a session in the sim, but
6: that's exciting because that says to me your breakouts are sessions that are worthy all on its own.
7: Absolutely. Yep. It was fantastic. Phenomenal.
6: Now, let's talk about your volunteers. These are some high-end volunteers.
7: Oh, yes. This is not – we've got some newer folks that are coming in, but we've got some of the folks that are instructors particularly have been here 8-9 years doing this repetitively year after year. We've got, you know, national flight instructors of the year. We got regional flight instructors of the year, you know, for multiple years. So it's a really high quality bunch to come in.
9: And when you say instructor, you're talking a real CFI instructor.
7: Absolutely.
6: Yeah. Okay. This is loggable time.
7: Wings credit, everything.
9: Wow.
7: Yeah.
9: Okay. If you're just joining us, we're talking to Jeremy DeRousseau, who is EAA's director of the of flight proficiency programs and oversees the new pilot proficiency center next to the museum building. So I know that there were some concerns about being off four corners might result in less demand. You said that is really not at all happened.
7: No. And we, because the pilot proficiency center at four corners thrived on walk by traffic, moving it that far away on the grounds, of course, was a huge concern in the beginning when we started to make the adjustment in programming. In fact, it was quite a discussion point for quite a while of how are we going to get folks there. Even after we pivoted to the new model, it was still a concern of, okay, now we're not trying to put a model together where we have to transport 2,000 people up to the museum and the new proficiency center. But even though folks are committing for half a day, we still got to get them there. And how do we do that? So it was over-communicate.
9: Yeah.
7: That's how we resolved a lot of that. And most folks are just finding their way in. In fact, everybody's finding their way in. It's fantastic. It's the new facility. Everybody wants to come see.
6: It's the new facility. And let's talk about that because there is a big plus to permanent installation.
7: Yes.
6: Talk about that, if you would, please.
7: Yeah, so, absolutely. So the exciting part is that I have the job to build out the programming from a year-round perspective. So that training center will live and breathe the other 51 weeks out of the year. And so we'll put together a myriad of programming, everything from Sport Pilot Academy all the way down to breakout sessions with the kind of the same scenario that we have, like a clinic with breakouts, and they'll go through and then they'll go into the training devices and they'll practically apply that knowledge and all different things. Wing seminars, I mean, type club coalition type stuff where, you know, folks will come in of a grouping of airplanes and we'll create some exercises and training, and the list goes on and on and on of stuff that we can do down there.
6: Well, those sims are incredibly flexible.
7: Yes.
6: So you can really turn them into whatever aircraft you're trying to create and educate with.
7: That's exactly right. Yep. We're super excited about that.
6: Now, how's the bandwidth in the building as opposed to at four corners in years past?
7: Oh, it's phenomenal. No complaints. Yeah, so it's great so far.
6: So far, I understand. Until the lights go out, right?
7: Yeah, right, exactly. Hey, the building's not on fire. We're good.
9: So if a type club wants to make a trip out of this and get a bunch of people up here, with advance notice, you'll turn all the sims into whatever that type is? Is that how it works?
7: It's a possibility, yeah, absolutely. Part of it is what we're really looking to do is to not only extend the training aspect throughout the year, but we're trying to also bring along the Only in Oshkosh experience as well. So some of the program that folks will come out for, whether it's paid programming or sponsored programming or whatever it happens to be, some of the programming will be a couple of days, maybe a week, up to 3 weeks. It just depends. And those folks will come in and they'll have this behind the scenes museum tours and, you know, Only in Oshkosh type of thing, along with the training that goes along with it. So it's really going to be a special place.
9: So you're still developing the plan then about how the Proficiency Center ties into these other things.
7: Yeah.
9: Or becomes the centerpiece of new things.
7: Correct. Yeah. Yeah. Wow. Yeah. We've got it all architected up, blueprinted out. You're looking at the guy. And I'm looking behind me because it's just me.
9: Okay.
7: And so I'm a little off target, but we put a lot of effort into this change for the Proficiency Center this year at the show in the new facility. So we wanted to really come out with a bang.
9: So how did you come to this place? I mean, in terms of prior work experience, flight experience, this is kind of a unique one.
7: Yeah. So I have a long, long history. I started out in aviation where I wanted to be like the Hackett brothers on Wings. You know, I was a little 135. I grew up watching the show. I was like, this is me. Totally me. This is what I want to do. Then I was going to go the airline route. And I'm like, you know what? I loved the fact of teaching people how to fly. It was amazing. So I stayed on the education side of it. And then I was just had the right place, right time, the right people around me in support. And so I got to do some really big things with building out brand new flight academies, Piper's largest customer for a couple of years, and building that out. I was at Jeppesen and then Boeing, and that's where I came from Boeing, where I was working on their pilot development program. So I got to go around the globe and work with airlines and governments, setting up flight training organizations and capabilities for them to grow pilots. So I got a really great global opportunity. And then I came here and I actually interviewed for a different position. And they said, you know what? We got this new thing coming up. You might like that. And we said, sure. I was like, yeah. And then Jack called me that night. And
9: wow.
7: He's like, hey, we got that. And I'm like, oh, my God, that's Jack Pelton called me.
9: That's cool. Jeremy DeRusso, EAA's Director of Flight Proficiency Programs. Thanks. Have a great week. You're listening to EAA Radio. Let's take a listen to a classic interview from 2019.
8: Welcome to Squawk 1200. I'm Afterburner Al.
10: I'm Paul Pridecker. It's been a great week, and here we are on Friday.
8: I think one of the things that we're going to ask our station manager to do for next year is we're going to bring in some NASCAR experts to see how we can make this switch from show to show a little bit more smooth.
10: We need a pit crew, right?
8: We certainly do. But we have a great crew in the studio right now. We've got Andy Wheatcraft and Peter Murphy of Lifeline Pilots Association. Welcome.
10: Welcome, gentlemen.
11: Thank you.
10: Pete, I was looking on your website, and I saw your slogan, which says, the straightest distance between home and hope.
11: Exactly. Mm-hmm.
10: Tell us what that means.
11: Well, Lifeline Pilots, we're an organization of 270 volunteer pilots. We have a small staff, an executive director, and 2.5 flight coordinators. And we provide free, non-emergency medical transportation for people who can't afford the airlines or can't take the hassles.
10: And I noticed also when I was reading your site, under what it takes to be a pilot for your organization, that you have to have the mindset of giving back.
11: Exactly.
10: And I can't imagine a greater give back than what you do.
11: Yeah. We did 249 flights last year. We've done 9,000 flights in 40 years. Our typical passenger is, you know, someone going to the Mayo Clinic for a diagnosis or to the cancer center for chemotherapy. And, you know, there are people that are having a rough time in their life, and we're just helping them out a little.
8: So if I understand right, is Lifeline Pilots kind of an umbrella organization for all some of the regional, because I've heard a lot of different kind of organizations that transport people that can't afford that, or an air ambulance or something else, yeah. Or is it just one specific organization?
11: We cover a 10-state region in the Midwest,
8: okay,
11: and we're part of a larger organization called the Air Care Alliance, which is the umbrella organization, I think, that you're thinking about.
8: Right. Yeah, I've heard of that before. I do have a friend that has worked within that framework, the Air Care Alliance. He's mentioned that before.
11: Yeah.
8: Did some missions down to Haiti and things like that. So, yeah. Interesting. Okay.
11: One key is that our flights are non-emergency. So it's not air ambulance. They have to be able to walk and get on the plane and that kind of thing.
10: And with a guardian necessarily, or it depends?
11: Yeah, so they can bring somebody along.
10: Sure. So... I wonder, can you just give us a quick summary of how do individuals find out about your organization? Are you marketing to them? Do they read about you? How do you promote this?
12: Well, actually, one thing is they could come and join us at 8:30 for breakfast. Well, we're not buying breakfast. They need to bring their own. We're a charity. What can I tell you? But please, if people can bring the breakfast, get out of bed, and come join us at the forums at 8:30 tomorrow.
10: Is that tomorrow morning?
12: It's tomorrow morning. We myself, Peter, and fellow board members will be sharing some stories, actually, and trying to connect, as you guys said, the passion that we have to the purpose behind what we do and the impact that we can make. I mean, I think we all know the difference between like and love. I mean, you don't like your kids, you don't like your wife, you don't like aviation, you love all those things. And, you know, the joy that we all felt with Oshkosh being on this year, I guess, is a very small sample of what you feel on these flights compared to just hitting the pattern in your local airport, right? So we really do connect something that's deeper than an activity, because we touch the lives of people. I think everybody listening to this knows somebody who's had cancer.
10: Oh, sure.
12: Everybody. It affects the entire family. If you ever get to transport a child whose whole family has been going through a really tough time, and it's grey and nasty on the floor, on the ground, and you break through the cloud deck and you watch the entire family just leave their cares just for an hour or two. And, oh, and by the way, you're taking them to probably one of the best medical centres on the planet. And, you know, as Peter mentioned, even in times like COVID, we were the only game in town. None of our patients could fly commercial. None of them could drive 18 hours, in a GA unpressurised aircraft, safely in the back, high air turns. We helped a lot of people, whether that be retired Vietnam veterans with liver transplants, whether that be lots of kids with cancer who couldn't stop because of COVID. So again, I challenge everybody on the phone, please just come and spend some time with us. It will be one of the best things you can do. And to answer your early question, it's not just about flying, it's not just about donating. There's dozens of other ways where you can get involved. Even just sharing, and that's what we want to do today. Our biggest problem is that people don't know we exist. Mm-hmm. All our patients have to do is ask. The number we're most proud of is zero. We've had zero accidents in our entire career, and it costs $0 for the hospital, for the patient, for the insurance company, for us to do what we do. The charity runs the connection point between the need, between home and hope. And the hope is delivered by our wonderful pilots who donate time, skill, And as a pilot myself, there are some stories I share that I can't not cry about.
10: I can imagine. So, mm-hmm.
12: So if you want that out of aviation, if you want to really see the power of aviation and what we can do, come join us at 8:30 tomorrow.
8: About 20 years ago, I worked for a charter company that ran King Air 200s, and we had a contract for Children's Hospital of Wisconsin. And so one of the most rewarding things we did was neonatal transport. Now, of course, we had the bassinets, and they could install the oxygen and everything in. So it was specialized. And this is not. This is pilots with their own airplanes. So walk us through from the moment that the people call you or reach out to you, however they contact you, and what's the arc of what happens?
11: Well, first, a lot of times they hear about us through a medical provider, so we do a lot of outreach to the large medical providers. And there's just someone, a classic example is someone lives in the middle of Iowa and they've got to get to a cancer center in Chicago, and it would be a really long drive, and commercial air transportation would be just as long. They don't live near a major airport. We can go pick them up it at the small airport in their little town and drop them off in Waukegan, which is, you know, few miles from a cancer center. And it just takes a lot of the hassle out of their lives.
12: Yeah, and really, we've got, you know, between Annette and Anne in our office, we have a very small staff. Basically, we have a website that is really efficient, supported by the ACA, connects us with other organizations. I occasionally fly for Angel Flight in Texas, for example. So we seamlessly, with big trips, we act as one team with the patient in mind. But simply, they just have to ask. Email, phone, smoke signal, carrier pigeon, whatever works. And our office staff then just go in there and connect the need. Pilots volunteer, we connect the two, and we just take them to where they need to be with a smile on their face.
10: So I suppose if some of your patients are children, it may be that they're first-time flyers. Mm-hmm. Do you sometimes have to just work through that a little bit and deal with that? You know, from a pilot standpoint, telling them what to expect. You know, yeah. And giving them some briefings, things like that.
12: Yeah, that's one of the best things we do.
10: Yeah.
12: That is one of the best things we do. Putting a smile on one of those little people's faces.
10: Yeah.
12: At that moment, at that time, with their parents.
11: It's funny. Andy's experience is different than mine. I most of the time, they just fall asleep.
12: Yeah.
10: But maybe it's you.
11: Yeah, maybe I fly more smoothly than Andy.
12: I was going to say, he's a more experienced pilot than me.
8: What is it? Is it mostly four place, maybe a couple six place aircraft? Is, you know, somewhere those are typically that your members use?
11: Yeah, it is, but we actually have a couple guys with Citations. So, but you're right, it's mostly, you know, Cessnas and Moonies and Bonanzas. And yeah.
8: And you mentioned a little bit about the fact that sometimes it has to be unpressurized. It could be for some reason medically.
11: No, I don't think it.
8: Oh, it doesn't? Okay.
11: It's just that it typically is unpressurized. Okay. I don't think it needs to be.
12: Yeah. We have certain patients that must be unpressurized, you know, oxygen sensitive patients, that sort of thing. So.
10: And have you gave us the number of flights you did last year. Have you turned that into miles?
12: It's about 60 million.
10: Oh.
12: So.
11: And rough calculation, about $1 million in just this last year in the value of flight time. Mm-hmm.
8: And I know that tax deductions have changed a little bit in the past couple years, but for pilots who do give these rides, obviously they're doing it probably for the highest reasons, but also is there a somewhat of a tax benefit?
11: I don't know the specific. I'm an accountant even, and I don't know the specifics, but yes, the costs incurred by the pilots on these flights are tax deductible. So yeah. We send them a letter every year that says, you know, confirms these are the flights you did, et cetera, et cetera. And it's up to them to do the dollar conversion.
12: Yeah, I personally hate being described as a nonprofit. We're a full value.
10: Sure.
12: You know, and so I guess, yeah, I mean, if you can do that, great. But the biggest value is from one heart to another.
10: So you've told us about the forum tomorrow at 8:30. Yep. But the other part is if somebody wants more information about how to volunteer, how to be a pilot, how to be a staff member, how do they do that? Where do they go?
11: www.lifelinepilots.org.
10: www.lifelinepilot.org. It's perfect.
12: And if you happen to live in the Midwest, then we're happy to interface with you. If you live somewhere else, we'll connect you with whatever organization is nearest to you.
8: Yep. Andy Wheatcraft, Peter Murphy, thank you for joining us.
12: Thank you. Thanks for your time.
8: With the Lifeline Pilots Association coming up next, we'll be talking with Flight Chops about their RV-14 build. 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
13: This is Digital Dave.
14: And I'm still Fast Eddie.
13: I'll let you do it.
14: Oh, it's Keith Clark from
13: Phillips 66. The gas station that's everywhere except the Northeast where we live.
14: Exactly. They're still on Route 66, too, which is how they got their name.
13: Oh, there we go. Trivia.
14: That's it.
13: All right, sir. And you're with the Verify Fuel Save a Life program. I guess you call it a program.
15: Yep, it's a program that we started in 2019 to get pilots and FBOs communicating, talking.
13: It happens this that much? The planes are misfueled?
15: So here's the thing. In the last 50 days, actually last Tuesday, an aircraft was misfueled. at an airport in the United States. Back 50 days ago, there was an aircraft misfueled. Last year, there was two or three. So these are the ones we know about. But right. there's a lot more because pilots don't want to talk about it. FBOs don't want to talk about it.
13: And the root cause of this misfueling was just a mistake? Or
15: well, these last two, the pilot said three words that we should never say as pilots. Those three words are top it off. Top it off is not a fuel order. Top it off is not the way we communicate. It should be 100 LL, Jet A, Jet A with fizzy. If you don't tell the FBO what you need, then somebody else is going to have to assume they know. The FBO should say, hey, that's not a fuel order. Please verify fuel type.
13: Okay. That makes sense.
14: It does. That happened to Bob Hoover many years ago. He had an Air Commander, and they put Jet A in it.
15: Yep,
14: and he piled it in.
15: Yep, 1978. And we're going to be doing a forum over the next Wednesday, Friday, and Saturday about Bob Hoover and what went wrong. We're going to talk about all the near misses, but how in 1978, a simple breakdown in communication almost cost him his life.
13: That's a lesson learned.
14: You know, I still can't believe in this day and age that we are having misfueling problems.
13: As long as there's people involved, things happen.
14: Well, true, but you figure that the FBOs would have programs and instructions to their line crews.
15: It's not an FBO problem. It's a pilot problem, too.
14: Aha.
15: It starts at the pilot. If you go in and say, top it off, some of the pilots out there, if you ask them what kind of fuel, they become aggravated. What do you mean? What are you doing? So then the people don't ask, and they make an assumption. So why would a pilot come in and not say 100 ROVED, Jet A, no smoking? We have to stop saying top it off, fill it up. It is 100 LL or Jet A or fizzy. Those are the type communications that are important, and we have to retrain all the humans. And if an FBO says, or if the pilot says that to the FBO has to look at him and say, please verify fuel type. We have to communicate, and we have to verify.
13: And the FBO's got to be willing to push back on that.
15: Exactly. And that's, you got to sell it. If you tell them, we're verifying this because if a mistake starts with the pilot, it's going to end with the pilot. If we put jet fuel in an aircraft that's designed for pistons or avgas, that aircraft's coming out of the sky.
13: Not a good situation.
14: It's not an if question. It's a when.
15: 23 seconds. The one that went down in Houston last year was in the sky for 23 seconds. We're going to talk about that at the AOPA tent on Saturday and at a forum on Friday. It's called 23 seconds, we're not going to make it. That's what the pilot said. On the radio, and it happened that fast. Now, luckily, he was able to crash land that aircraft behind a school, but it was a near tragedy because of a breakdown in communication and verification of that ticket. It said jet fuel. He didn't look at it. Everybody's in a hurry. Nobody wants to talk. We have to get back to communication. And a duckbill nozzle, this last aircraft that was misfueled, it was fueled with a duckbill nozzle. Everybody thinks that the Hoover nozzle, which was a great idea, it doesn't stop a misfueling. It helps, but we have to communicate. And that's why we started Save a Life, Verify Fuel. We have wing mats now, when they put them up, that have the heart on them that say Save a Life, Verify Fuel, www.preventmisfueling.com.
13: Wow. I didn't realize it. You always hear... Well, of course, it's the TV news. They say, lost his engine on takeoff. You never think that it could have been a fueling problem.
15: Yeah. These last two that happened, luckily they were caught before they ever started the engines. This last one, the young man was fueling the aircraft. He was done, all four tanks. The supervisor just happened to walk by and saw him rolling up the hoses and said, what are you doing? And the young man said, I just topped it off. And he said, that aircraft? But if that supervisor wouldn't have walked by, if it would have been 2 minutes later, that aircraft would have got jet fuel. If the pilot didn't communicate, which he didn't, he said top it off, we've talked to him, then that pilot would have taken off. There would have been three people on that aircraft that could have would have crashed probably, and we could have 3 fatalities. This is preventable if everybody works together and we communicate and we verify. Take 2 seconds to communicate. Take 2 seconds to verify. Watch the aircraft.
14: Yeah. Well, you know, we're talking about Jet A in a piston airplane. What happens if you throw avgas into a turbine-equipped airplane?
15: If you put it in a turbine engine, you're probably not coming out of the sky. But with the Diamond diesel aircrafts, if you put avgas in a jet aircraft diesel engine that's designed for jet, it's coming out of the sky.
13: Yeah, you're going to burn them up.
15: So you have to. We can't depend on the nozzle. It's all about verification, communication, working together. Well, and that's why we started it.
14: What about labeling the, the fuel caps?
15: Yeah, so I'm going to be back here on Thursday. We're going to talk about aircraft placards. I've got some good stories about placards. So same time on Thursday, we're going to be back here talking about what pilots can do and what we can do with those aircrafts, because that's a problem also.
13: Would you mean that people see the plaque and don't pay attention to it?
15: Both. This last aircraft that was misfueled, the placards were there, but it said fuel, and it said 100/130. Sometimes with the fueling mats, they throw the mat up over the wing and it covers it up, because they've already made that decision. So
13: right.
15: What we're trying to do, and that's why we have the new fueling mats, we had molds made, and it has a giant heart, and it says save a life, verify fuel, WW prevent. Think about what you're doing. Take that 2 seconds to make sure, because if you put jet fuel in a piston or avgas in a diesel compression, we got problems. The industry has problems. The pilot has problems.
14: I was going to say, diesel engines are not that common, but they're getting to be more common.
15: The Diamond diesel last year was being ferried from the factory to a new owner. Landed, they put avgas in the aircraft. Luckily, they caught it before they started it. And they were able to drain it. It happens.
13: Yeah, yeah.
14: And that's got to be quite a process in itself of draining all this wrong fuel out of the aircraft. And now,
13: and then you have to get rid of it.
14: Yeah,
15: and then you have to flush the tank with avgas. You have to clean out the pumps, all that stuff, because we can't have any jet fuel in an aircraft that takes avgas.
14: It lowers the octane, and the engine goes boom.
15: Yeah. So we started, if you come down to the Phillips tent, we've got coins that say save a life, verify fuel. We've got literature, because it's not just a Phillips program. This is a program that Phillips gave to the industry to help communicate. We're working with anybody that wants to get involved with it. We need more people. We have stickers for the trucks that say save a life, verify. They're heart-shaped. It's a program that doesn't have a brand on it because it's a safety issue. We want to change the industry, and the way we change it is working together.
13: Okay. We're speaking with Keith Clark from Phillips 66. And it's, you think about it, how many airports use a line boy who's paid minimum wage or less, whatever, and he's out there fueling the airplanes?
15: Yeah. But I'll tell you what, I've talked to a lot of pilots. I stopped pilots today and yesterday, and I asked him, I said, what are 3 words you should never say? And they say, they don't know. And I say, top it off. I say, do you say that? And they say, yeah, I never thought about it. So that's our new campaign. We just, I work, one of those training things we're going to talk about is Bob Hoover. Bob Hoover said he made a mistake. The line person made a mistake. We have to learn from that mistake, and we have to become better. We all have to work together, and that's the key. It's not a Phillips thing or an Epic or a Titan or Avfuel. It's the pilot. It starts with them and it ends with them. We have to do it as an industry.
13: Okay. And where are you guys? Where's the Phillips 66 tent?
15: It's at Space 430. There's a WASP aircraft out in front of it. We've got the coins, the challenge coins. We're challenging people to come and take part, to join the movement to change the industry. And we educate pilots, FBOs, everybody to work together.
13: And that should also extend to rental pilots. I mean, you're renting a plane, you make sure you know what kind of fuel is supposed to
14: absolutely
13: go into it.
14: Absolutely.
15: Yeah.
14: And so, this is important. It could save your life.
13: Yep.
15: It will save your life.
13: Yeah, you change from pilot in command to the pilot in crash.
14: Yeah, not a good thing
13: no,
14: to
13: not,
14: be.
13: No, not something to aspire to.
14: No, definitely not.
13: All right, I'm Digital Dave.
14: And I'm Fast Eddie, and this is EAA Radio.
3: Here's an interview from AirVenture Oshkosh 2015.
6: Hello, EAA. It's great to see you again. It's a wonderful day here in Oshkosh, Wisconsin. We're on day three. I want to correct the bumper because Rob Mark is also a flight instructor. In fact, he's a darn good flight instructor. So just for the whole world out there, I want them to know that.
7: Nice.
6: I want them to know that. Rob, what day is today? Today is
16: Wednesday.
6: And what does that mean is happening in Boeing Plaza?
16: It means that if you're not here in the studio with us, and the only one in the studio with us is our guest,
17: you should probably be at Boeing Plaza to see all the incredibly... What color shirts
6: it's
17: are
6: coral.
17: Those?
6: Coral.
17: The colored color shirts.
6: Coral.
17: The ladies are in coral colored shirts from Women in Aviation, and they're going to have their picture taken over there, and it's going to be a big deal. Yeah. And so, like I said, so we know why Bruce Landsberg, our guest, isn't there. But then, like me, you couldn't wear the coral shirt anyway.
18: Well, I haven't perfected the two places in at once. I take it as a matter of personal improvement, but I just haven't been very good at that.
17: Yeah. I mean, we're so glad it's Bruce Landsberg.
6: I know. Bruce Landsberg is one of my favorite people. I have watched his career over many, many years. I remember him at Flight Safety, and then he went on to be... Were you the president of the AOPA Air Safety Foundation? How many years did you do that?
18: I was, and... many people asked me when I was going to stop. But, the AOPA Foundation and the Air Safety Institute
6: Air
18: is
6: Safety
18: what it is
6: Institute.
18: Called now.
6: Excellent.
18: And I was there in various capacities, but always basically charged with unsnarling things or messing things up as the case would be. And it was 22 years, and I semi-retired the end of last year and having a wonderful good time being semi-retired. And still writing, doing some speechifying here at Oshkosh and other places, and being able to fly around the countryside and visit with my friends and relations in aviation.
17: But you know one thing that strikes me as unusual is that Bruce mentions that he's been flying for a while. He has, you know, a couple 6,000 hours, but he's still a student pilot. And I just want to know, who is your instructor, Bruce? I mean, by 6,000 hours, I would have thought... have you soloed or?
18: Well, there are hundreds of broken hearts of instructors who have attempted to get me beyond this point. And
17: But maybe I misinterpreted that.
18: I'm sorry to say they have all failed miserably. Of course, the catch is that we should all be student pilots.
17: Yeah.
18: And I forget who it was that said, you know, you really do need to learn from the mistakes of others because you won't live long enough to make them all yourself.
17: Yeah, wasn't that Mark Twain, too? Or, I mean, Samuel Clemens?
18: It could have been.
17: Or maybe it was Will Rogers. I think it was Will Rogers.
18: He's one of my favorite, all three of those that you mentioned.
17: Yeah, I know, and most of the people listening are saying, Will who?
6: That's
17: Mark
6: okay.
17: Okay.
6: Just take the phrase and run with
17: yes.
6: it, because it's really important. I find that I like to put myself in positions with aircraft that I haven't flown before or aircraft that I rarely fly and take a flight instructor up or a new area of the country that I haven't got a lot of experience in and get a familiarization flight at the very least.
18: Well, we are all novices in various parts of aviation. We may know our particular part of it very, very well. And then you move to something else and it's like, gee, you know, I sort of know a little bit about this, but a little knowledge in our business can be a very dangerous thing.
17: And sometimes we're not very good at admitting that we don't know.
18: You mean ego gets in the way?
17: Occasionally, yes.
6: Well, maybe occasionally, but one of the things that I find is when I learn a new aircraft, I have to think about all of that stuff in my own aircraft all over again. And it freshens it, sharpens it. I mean, what's your take on that?
18: Each airplane is its own personality. Within the same make and model, they even have personalities, as you may have noticed. I'll just digress a little bit. When I was doing a lot of active teaching in Cessna 150s, we had an orange and white Cessna 150 that had been produced probably the day after a holiday weekend, and we referred to it as 7034 suicide because the thing flew sideways and was about 8 knots slower than anything else. When I was wanting to build time, it was the airplane of choice for cross country. After the novelty had worn off, it was the last airplane you wanted to be doing cross countries in. But all the airplanes have different personalities. FAA and Air Safety Institute and a lot of the type clubs are making a huge push now on transition training.